0: And a new study from the Action Network ranks Oregon among the top 10 states to catch one of nature's most awe-inspiring sights, meteor showers.
1: The state boasts large areas without city lights, especially in the east, as well as plenty of clear days to make for optimal viewing. Robert Lunsford with the American Meteor Society says most meteors are the size of a pea, and they're not very bright. But he adds, sometimes meteors can be the size of a tennis ball known as a fireball, which will make for a brighter display.
2: Every now and then you get one even larger, the size of a volleyball or a basketball, and those will be brighter than the full moon, and they quite often leave persistent trains in the sky that look like smoke trails that last a minute or two.
1: The yearly Perseid meteor shower is active until August 24th and will peak overnight on August 12th with up to 100 meteors per hour. The moon will also be new that night, making for a darker sky. Lunsford encourages people to get away from city lights to catch the best view. I'm Isabel Charlet.
0: This is Public News Service. As Wisconsinites prepare for the high-stakes August primary, sustainable farmers are highlighting urgent rural and agricultural issues.
3: They say federal policies have contributed to an economic downturn, but East Troy farmer Jim Studi believes state programs can help strengthen farms. He supports increased investment in conservation efforts, such as producer-led watershed groups, which he says can multiply the impact of state funding. Studi notes the state program supporting these groups incentivizes practices that benefit farms, natural resources, and the local economy.
4: This program is wildly successful, and we have a lot of groups, and the funding level has remained constant. So we have more groups chasing the same amount of money. The result is less money to each group. So we really need to see an increase in funding.
3: Studi says farmers are under pressure to conserve farmland while maintaining productivity to meet demand. And as growers are currently facing a drought, he says it's never been more important to ensure soil can withstand the assault from severe weather. I'm Judith Ruiz Branch reporting.
0: Next to Nebraska, where students will soon return to the classroom, and doctors say a healthy start can make a difference in how they learn and perform.
5: Nebraska state law requires physical exams for children entering kindergarten and seventh grade, along with students transferring from another state. Dr. Rachel Johnson, a pediatrician with the University of Nebraska Medical Center, reminds parents that medical checkups can address other concerns, too.
6: Any learning concerns that a family might have for a kiddo? I think sometimes people forget that we as pediatricians and family doctors can often help families navigate some of those challenges, because I think at the end of the day, we want kids to succeed in school.
5: Johnson says doctors can also help families identify nutrition, sleep, or developmental concerns that could make it harder for a child to thrive in school. Crystal Blair reporting.
0: Finally, families across South Carolina can still make the most of summer camping trips, fishing days, and backyard evenings, but public health officials say they should take a few simple steps before heading outside.
7: Experts warn that bites from ticks in South Carolina can carry Lyme disease, Rocky Mountain spotted fever, or other serious infections. Dr. Amy Shai, a public health physician at the South Carolina Department of Public Health, says ticks are a major concern because the state's warm winters can keep them alive all year.
8: Ticks and tick-borne diseases in South Carolina, it's actually year-round. And that's due to our mild winters, as well as we have different types of ticks and they have overlapping life cycles. So we see the most tick activity April through September.
7: CA says mosquito bites are also dangerous and can cause a variety of serious illnesses. I'm Mark Richardson.
0: This is Mike Clifford, and thank you for wrapping up your week with Public News Service. 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
9: A laptop computer caught fire inside the cabin of an American Airlines jet shortly before it landed at Dallas-Fort Worth International Airport, prompting flight attendants to battle the blaze as smoke spread throughout the aircraft. It's the latest example of the risks posed by lithium-ion batteries in a confined space. Moderna and Merck say their personalized mRNA cancer vaccine helped delay the return and spread of melanoma in a large Phase 3 clinical trial. Unlike traditional vaccines, the treatment is created individually from each patient's tumor and is given after the surgery. Federal health officials say 55 people in 15 states have been infected with E. coli, salmonella, or both after eating alfalfa sprouts. The outbreak is linked to sprouts grown by Everything Sprouts and sold under the Calco and Everything Sprouts brand.

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2: Earth. Sky.
3: What we expect is that the world will behave itself. As we turn up CO2, the world will get warmer, but we'll sort of know what's coming, and we'll be able to make wise decisions in time about whether to slow down the rise in CO2 and stop it, or whether to adapt to the changes that come. What we're a little worried about is that we do know from history, from our ice cores, and from other records, that occasionally the climate is not well behaved.
4: You're listening to Richard Alley, a geologist at Penn State and winner of a 2011 Heinz Award. For the past several decades, Alley has been studying ice cores, samples from the accumulation of snow and ice laid down over thousands of years in Greenland and Antarctica. Alley did groundbreaking work in science when he helped extract a 2-mile-long ice core from Greenland in the early 1990s, which shows that Earth's climate changed abruptly in the past. With more of the greenhouse gas CO2 added each year to Earth's atmosphere, Dr. Alley is worried that abrupt climate change could happen again. Alley spoke with Earth Sky's Beth Lebwohl.
5: Dr. Alley, welcome to the program.
3: Well, thank you. It's a pleasure.
5: So you helped enhance scientists' understanding of climate change by suggesting that it could happen quickly rather than slowly. Tell us more.
3: Yeah, our community has been looking at how fast climate could change. And a lot of what we do is to look at the history of climate. If it happened, it might happen again. And so I was part of big projects that have gone to Greenland and Antarctica to look at ice cores. Snow on the big ice sheets piles up summer, winter, summer, winter, summer, winter. And in the snow are indications of how much fell, how dirty the air was, what cosmic rays were coming down, and how much space dust and other things like that, and indications of temperature. When we look at those histories, what we find is that usually the climate has been well behaved. If you give it a little more sun or a little more CO2, it gets a little warmer. Occasionally, though, you give it a little more something, and something really weird happens. The climate will jump to a new state in as little as a few years.
5: Some of your landmark scientific work about abrupt climate change was based on data you acquired from a 2-mile-long ice core pulled from Greenland in the 1990s. So tell us about that.
3: We can actually count down through the years of history, and we start at the present and start going back. In that snow, there are indications of how much it was accumulating at a time, what the temperature was in Greenland, how much dust was blowing through the air, and a number of other things. And so a whole bunch of us counted back through history, and we got more than 10,000 years back without seeing very large or very fast changes, and then we hit sort of a cliff. And in a very few years, maybe 10, maybe fewer, we see change in everything that was measured in the core, and very large changes. Temperature changes in Greenland were 15 degrees Fahrenheit or more. Snowfall changed by a factor of 2. Dust in the air changed, and a number of other things changed as well.
5: Okay, so when was that? What caused it? And how does that apply to today? How did it revise, let's say, climate change theory?
3: Yes, so it was about 11,500 years ago that this really big change happened, and then there were many more similar ones older than that. It was linked to changes in the way that the ocean circulated and changes in sea ice, whether the ocean froze in the winter around Greenland or not. It's something that we're watching carefully for the future. We don't think it's going to happen in the future, but we're not positive. If we melt a lot of Greenland's ice fairly fast, it will make the North Atlantic fresher because of the fresh water coming off Greenland, and that may influence the way the ocean circulates, and that in turn could have large and abrupt changes.
5: Okay, and of course we're talking about Greenland's ice sheet, which could melt as a consequence of global warming. Is that correct?
3: That is correct. So Greenland has enough ice on it that if it all melted from warming, it would raise the sea level around the world an average of about 23 feet.
5: I think the one thing that's unclear to me is best case scenario versus worst case scenario.

0: with regard to climate? What would climate look like if it got real bad because of the way, because of what we're doing to Earth? And what would it look like if it just sort of behaved itself?
1: Right. So worst case scenarios would be things such as changing ocean circulation in a way that made it dry in the monsoon belts in places where a couple of billion people are expecting on the rain to water their crops. We know these abrupt changes in the North Atlantic were accompanied by drought in monsoonal regions. And so if we were to trigger something in the North Atlantic, it might in turn trigger changes in the monsoon. We're fairly confident that the Antarctic and Greenland ice sheets will stay where they are and melt fairly slowly. But if we were to dump an ice sheet in the ocean rapidly, you could have very rapid sea level rise. We don't expect any of those, but they are the sort of drunk drivers in the climate system that we can't totally exclude the possibility that they would happen.
0: Given that we need to have some insurance against the possibility of a very abrupt and severe climate change, what does that insurance look like?
1: Less emissions of carbon dioxide, basically. So try not to change the climate as rapidly would be one way to buy insurance. The other thing you look at is trying to build society to be a little more flexible, a little more resilient. If you're planning how high to build the wall around the city to keep the flood out, maybe you build it a little higher just in case. If you're planning to what area is likely to be flooded or hit droughts or so on, you put a little cushion in the way you do things so that if things turn out to be a little worse than we expected in the future, we have some ability to deal with it.
0: Is it naive to be optimistic about Earth's future? And also, what's the most important thing you'd like to tell Earth Sky's global audience about climate change?
1: It is not naive to be optimistic about the future. The amount of energy that you use to run you and your brain and all your thinking is about the same as the amount of energy that's used by an old 100-watt Edison light bulb burning continuously. If we put our brain power to work, what we need is supplied by the planet. It's just a matter of getting what we want out of what we use. We can do this. We can make this energy. We can make sustainability. We can grow the food. We can make sure that people's kids survive. We can make sure that people have something good to do. We can reach a sustainable future.
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4: On May the 8th of this year, Germany hit a new high in clean energy production. It's a good thing, right? Storage and transport of renewable power are necessary to make a viable system. In this case, produced renewable energy spiked unexpectedly high. Gas plants had to be taken offline. But coal and nuclear power plants, well, you just can't blink those off. It's bad for the equipment, and it also pollutes. So for several hours, these plants had to pay to continue putting power into the grid. Meanwhile, industrial customers earned money by consuming all the electricity that they possibly could. It's kind of turning things upside down and inside out, isn't it? So what happened? Well, Germany has invested massively in alternative energy. They produced 78% of their electricity with renewables in 2015. What Germany experienced was a prime example of the work needed to change power grids to distribute and to receive energy. Battery storage for macro and micro power producers, it's an important part of the puzzle. Fortunately, the cost of batteries is declining, and terrific innovation is underway. Voltage maintenance and reliability are other facets of the power industry with opportunity for innovation and expertise. Capturing wind and sun are fantastic first steps, but upgraded power grids are the scaffolding that'll make renewable sources power our cities without flickering the lights. On that day in May, Germany was a scout in showing us all what's needed to avoid power grid chaos. Now, other governments are also working out the logistics of renewable energy, including Denmark, China, and California. The Golden State intends that by 2019, all customers will be charged with time of use in mind. Turning down the AC and going to the pool in the heat of the day will become an even better idea. In fact, someday soon, more of us will be able to buy batteries for our homes and businesses to store clean, renewable energy. Imagine having both solar plus a cost-effective battery. This means lower electric bills and less pollution from power plants. It's a disruptive time for utilities as they consider the assets of existing power plants and whether future investments should protect their monopoly status or align with innovation. Can lower electric bills, reduced emissions, and customer satisfaction give us sustained economic growth? We here at Radio Bang think so. How about you? 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On June 7th, women have an opportunity to network with clean energy organizations in Denver. 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
8: Hello, everyone, and welcome again. I'm Rick Pettigrew. It's our pleasure to bring you another batch of the latest breaking news stories from around the world in the audio news from Archaeologica. 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New evidence points to a previously unknown Tibetan branch of the Silk Road. The distribution of a certain tree species in eastern North America points to its cultivation by the Cherokee. A newly translated ancient document tells the story of a battle between the Goths and the Greeks at a familiar place. And osteological analysis of a medieval Swedish king confirms an old story. It's thanks to a little help from our friends that we've been able to continue this show without a break for 15 years. 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And you can help out with Amazon.com purchases through Amazon Smile. 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They give us part of the purchase price. And now, here's Laura Pettigrew with the audio news from Archaeologica. We hope you find this to be a valuable part of your day.
9: Welcome to the audio news from Archaeologica. I'm Laura Pettigrew, and these are the headlines in archaeological and historical news from March 13th to March 19th, 2016. Our first story comes from Tibet, where new evidence points to a segment of the Silk Road previously unknown to archaeologists. Scholars previously thought the Silk Road, a major route for the exchange of culture and goods between Europe and Asia, was limited to the mountain foothills and lowlands of the Gobi Desert in present-day China. However, new archaeological evidence hidden in a tomb reveals the Silk Road also reached into the highlands of Tibet. The science magazine Scientific American reported on the discovery of an 1,800-year-old tomb at an elevation of about 4.3 kilometers above sea level in Tibet. A group of monks discovered the tomb in 2005. During the initial excavations in 2012, the research team found a large number of Chinese trade goods inside. Merchants traveling from China likely introduced these items to Tibet along a lost branch of the Silk Road. According to Houyuan Liu, an archaeobotanist at the Chinese Academy of Sciences Institute of Geology and Geophysics in Beijing, the findings are astonishing. Among other artifacts, archaeologists unearthed exquisite pieces of silk woven with the Chinese characters Wang and Ho, or King and Princes, a mask made of pure gold, and ceramic and bronze vessels. Archaeologists also surprisingly found what appeared to be tea buds, as reported in the team's publication in the journal Scientific Reports. The earliest documentation of tea in Tibet dates to the 7th century AD, but the buds from the tomb were 400 to 500 years older. To confirm the identification, Liu and his colleagues analyzed the chemical components of the samples and detected traces of caffeine and theanine, a type of amino acid abundant in tea. Moreover, the tea's chemical signature resembles some found in tea from the tomb of a Han Dynasty emperor dated to about 2,100 years ago, and both could be traced to tea varieties grown in Yunnan in southern China. These scientific tests strongly suggest that the

Biologist Robert J. Warren of Buffalo State University of New York believes that the Cherokee Nation in the southern Appalachian Mountain region may have cultivated the honey locust tree. Warren explained that Native American agricultural practices likely affected the dispersal and concentration of certain plant species long before Europeans came to North America. Warren's research aimed to test a hypothesis that a centuries-old legacy of Cherokee cultivation explains current regional honey locust tree distribution patterns. Warren published his findings in PLOS One in a paper titled Ghosts of Cultivation Past, Native American Dispersal Legacy Persists in Tree Distribution. According to Warren, Cherokee archaeological sites often occur in close proximity to honey locust trees. During the late Pleistocene era, megafauna, such as mastodons, served as the main source of dispersal for honey locusts. However, mastodons disappeared more than 10,000 years ago. Warren identified Cherokee settlement sites with military maps, historical accounts, archaeological research, and historical markers, and verified their locations with the Eastern Band of the Cherokee Nation Tribal Historic Preservation Office. He then searched the sites for honey locust trees. Warren found that the tree's dispersal pattern was more strongly associated with Native American settlements than by other environmental factors. The Cherokee likely cultivated the honey locust as a source of sugar and as a wood source for game sticks and weapons. The tree also had a spiritual significance for the Cherokee. The study suggests there may be other similar cultural patterns for tree dispersal in the Appalachians, including pawpaws and the Kentucky coffee tree, and probably many others. Researchers at the Austrian National Library are using spectral imaging to analyze fragments of an ancient Greek text telling of an invasion of Greece by the Goths during the 3rd century AD, including a battle fought at the Pass of Thermopylae. The analysis, reported by the science website Live Science, suggests that 11th century scribes copied an account of the battle written in the 3rd century AD by an Athenian writer named Dexippus. During Dexippus's life, Greece and the Roman Empire, of which it was a part, struggled to repel a series of Gothic invasions. Researchers Christopher Mallon of Oxford University and Kaelin Davenport of the University of Queensland in Australia recently translated one of the fragments into English. The translated fragment of text, detailed from the Journal of Roman Studies, begins with battle columns of Goths attacking the Greek city of Thessalonica around AD 250 to 260. Dexippus's account describes the valiant defense of the city by the Thessalonians as they repelled the Goths from the city walls. Unable to capture the city, the Goths eventually turned south toward Athens in order to sack that city of its gold and silver, hearing that the region was exceedingly wealthy. However, a Greek force assembled at the narrow pass of Thermopylae in an attempt to stop the Gothic advance. Dexippus credits a Greek general named Marianus, the commander of the Greek defenses, with an attempt to raise the soldiers' morale by reminding them of the battles their ancestors fought at Thermopylae in the past, including a famous 5th century battle between the Persians and a Spartan-led force. According to Mallon and Davenport, the fragment ends in the middle of Marianus's speech, and the outcome of the battle, based on that text, is uncertain. Also, while Marianus likely rallied his troops with a speech, Dexippus probably invented the speech recorded in this text, a literary device typical of historians during this period. The Thermopylae fragment is one of several written by Dexippus, discovered in the Austrian National Library book, discussing the Gothic invasion of Greece. Günther Martin of the University of Bern and Jana Kruskova from Comenius University in Bratislava first published an article on the Thermopylae battle fragment in 2014. Martin and Gruskova have published several articles in German and English on other fragments held by the library. Some of those texts tell of an attempt by the Roman Emperor Decius to stop the Gothic forces sometime during the first half of the 3rd century AD. In those fragments, Dexippus wrote that Emperor Decius suffered a series of setbacks, losing territory and men. Our final story comes from Sweden, where a joint research project headed by Uppsala University sheds new light on Erik Edvardsson, a Swedish king and Catholic saint. Much of Erik's life is shrouded in mystery, and the only written account of his life is a legend of Erik the Saint, which was written in the 1290s. Such legends are often unreliable, and this legend appears to be based on an older and perhaps longer lost account of the legend. The research project, which was reported on the science website Eureka Alert, revealed more of Erik's physical life, including his health, appearance, nativity, and the violent circumstances of his death. According to the legend, King Erik ruled fairly and led a crusade.

0: against Finland. In 1160, his 10th year of rule, a Danish claimant to the throne killed Erik. Nearly a century later, his remains were moved to a reliquary, which is now located in Uppsala Cathedral. Following an initial examination of Erik's skeleton in 1946, a new study begun in 2014 sought to use new technology on the bones. According to project leader Sabina Steen, professor of osteoarchaeology at Uppsala University, the interdisciplinary research collaboration provided extensive information about Erik's life and heritage. The reliquary contains 23 bones from a single individual, as well as a shin bone that appears to belong to a second individual. Radiocarbon dating and osteometric analysis confirmed that the primary body belonged to Erik, who likely died at about 35 to 40 years of age, and stood about 1.7 meters tall, or about 5 feet 7 inches. The researchers also found that Erik was exceptionally well-nourished and powerfully built, judging by the surprisingly dense bone structure. The isotope analysis points to a diet rich in freshwater fish, which indicates that the king obeyed church fasting rules. Paramortem wounds, or wounds inflicted at the time of death, indicated on the king's bones suggest the violent end reported in the saint's legend. According to the legend, during the king's final battle, he fell to the ground where his opponents set upon him. After inflicting several wounds and leaving him half dead, they taunted him and finally beheaded him. The reliquary's bones have at least 9 cuts inflicted right around the time of death, including 7 on the legs. No wounds have been found on the ribs or the remaining arm bone, which probably means that the king wore protective armor called a hauberk, but had less protected legs. Researchers found that a neck vertebra was cut through, which suggests his foes removed the hauberk after battle and just before his death. This confirms that there was an interlude, as described by the taunting in the legend, between battle and decapitation. At no point do the documented wounds contradict the account of the fight given by the much later legend. That wraps up the news for this week. For more stories and daily news updates, visit Archaeologica on the World Wide Web at archaeologica.org, where all the news is history. I'm Laura Pettigrew, and I'll see you next week.
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5: On today's broadcast, the number of births in South Korea jumps nearly 16% in June, marking the highest annual growth rate to date. The Jeju Police launch a task force to review all 298 missing persons cases handled by a jail police officer who allegedly falsified records. And we hear from a former acting U.S. ambassador to South Korea about President Donald Trump's renewed drive to hold talks with Kim Jong-un. This is KBS World Radio News. I'm Daniel Choi. The latest data shows that the number of babies born in South Korea reached a 7-year high for the month of June and increased nearly 16% year-on-year. The government attributes the rebound to a rise in marriages and a higher population of women in their 30s. Our Pedrian has more.
6: In 2023, the average number of children born to a woman over her lifetime in South Korea fell to its lowest, 0.72, far below the 2.1 needed to maintain a stable population. The total fertility rate has now bounced back to 0.88 in the latest tally from June, with the number of births rising nearly 16%, marking the highest on-year growth to date. According to the government on Wednesday, 23,111 babies were born in June, up by a record 15.6% from a year earlier. The number of babies born in the second quarter also surged, posting a 7-year high of 70,791 and a record 15.8% increase. The number of marriages, a leading indicator of births, stood at 21,075 in June, showing a record increase of 14%. An official at the Ministry of Data and Statistics attributed the higher number of births to an increase in the number of women in their 30s and a surge in the number of marriages, which has been on the uptrend since the COVID-19 pandemic ended in May 2023. The official said the nation's total fertility rate could recover to the 0.9 range if the pattern seen in 2024 and 25 continues this year. The number of deaths in June rose 2% to 27,794, resulting in a natural population decline of 4,683. Paejun, KBS World Radio News.
7: The Jeju police have launched a task force to review all 298 missing persons cases handled by the police officer who allegedly thwarted the search for the late Chang Mi-ran by falsifying records to indicate she was safe. The Jeju Provincial Police Agency said Wednesday that a task force will review all missing persons cases handled by the jailed officer, surnamed Bu, at the Jeju Western Police Station from March last year through the end of July this year. The task force, headed by the chief of the agency's Criminal Affairs Division, includes some 20 detectives and investigators who will check Bu's case records to see if they reflect how the cases were actually handled. The Jeju police are also conducting a separate comprehensive review of all missing persons cases. The ruling Democratic Party has dismissed any connection between its prosecution reform drive and the scandal around the missing woman who was found dead on Jeju Island earlier this week. Party Chair Kim Min-seok said during a meeting of the party's Supreme Council on Wednesday that the Jeju case has nothing to do with recent legislation stripping the prosecution of its right to conduct supplementary investigations. He argued that the incident occurred when the prosecution still had that right. The main opposition People Power Party disagreed, with Party Chair Chang Dong-hyuk saying during his first anniversary press conference that the people have suffered due to the changes to the prosecution's powers. Chang called for the prosecution to be given back the right to conduct supplementary investigations, saying public safety is at risk.
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0: U.S. President Donald Trump has again posted a message on social media saying he plans to substantially reduce joint military exercises with South Korea because they send a hostile signal to North Korea. The message posted Tuesday on the Truth Social platform read, "Based on my very good relationship with Kim Jong-un of North Korea, I was not happy with the fact that the United States had long ago agreed to participate in joint military exercises with South Korea." It was essentially the same statement that Trump issued last week and again included a jab at South Korea for staying out of the war in Iran. The post comes as Trump is seeking a meeting with the North Korean leader later this year and a day after he posted old photos of himself with Kim during their first summit in Singapore in June 2018 and at their third and last meeting at the inter-Korean border village of Panmunjom in June 2019. KBS World Radio News' Korea 24 spoke with two foreign policy experts about U.S. President Donald Trump's renewed push for dialogue with North Korea. They said Trump could try to negotiate a cap on the number of warheads in North Korea's arsenal if the meeting does take place. The two experts also cautioned that North Korea might try to drive a wedge between the two allies in the process. Kim Bum-soo has wrapped up the discussions with former acting U.S. Ambassador to South Korea, Robert Rob Rapson, and foreign policy expert Dr. Kim Byung-ju.
1: Having been there at the center of this, the 2018...
2: Former acting U.S. Ambassador to South Korea Robert Rapson says Trump is seeking to change the political narrative ahead of the November midterm elections.
1: I see this as really this effort to re-engage with Kim Jong-un as a part of a legacy, Trump's legacy. It's unfinished business from that time period that is now being further stimulated by the fact that he's failing in Iran or hasn't achieved the kind of success he hoped for.
2: During an interview with KBS World Radio, Rapson also argued that Trump will try to negotiate a nuclear freeze or a cap on the number of warheads in North Korea's arsenal if the talks do take place.
1: You could see something like that progressing, a freeze, a cap. If denuclearization, the big assumption is denuclearization itself will not fly with Pyongyang and Kim Jong-un as an agenda item. If we insist on it, then we're back to square one and no talks or no engagement. So
3: insisting on CBID was a non-starter the whole time.
2: Retired professor of international relations Dr. Kim Byung-ju said Kim could eventually show up to a meeting in a bid to raise his country's status to that of a nuclear state.
3: This may be a high time to gain the something that they've been longing for such a long time. That is the nuclear state status being recognized by the President of the United States.
2: The two experts agreed that the North Korean leader might also try to drive a wedge between Seoul and Washington and advise the allies to coordinate closely moving forward.
1: What comes after Trump or what comes after the midterms or what comes after?
2: They also cautioned the South Korean government to keep the longer term in mind, saying if the Democrats take control of the House and the Senate, corrections will have to be made in foreign policy. Kim Bum-soo, KBS World Radio News.
0: For the first time in over two decades, a majority of South Koreans have a negative view of the United States, according to a survey conducted by the Washington-based Pew Research Center. The findings released Monday showed that 55% of South Korean adults have an unfavorable view of the U.S., up from 39% in 2025. 18% have a very unfavorable view, up 9 percentage points from last year, while less than half at 45% have a favorable view of the U.S., marking a 16-point drop. However, 57% of South Koreans said they consider the U.S. a reliable partner. That's down from 83% during the Joe Biden administration in 2022. And that's the news from KBS World Radio's News Center in Seoul. This has been Daniel Chen.

0: Old prescriptions, new predictions. This is Sandra Tsing-Low with the lowdown on science. Welcome to the artificial intelligence era. AI can now potentially predict melanoma, a skin cancer, before it strikes. How? With help from medical records. Enter Martin Gilstedt at the University of Gothenburg in Sweden. The team first predicted melanoma using demographic information, things like age, gender, and region of birth from over 6 million adults. Then they added medical history into the AI model. Results? Adding past diagnoses and prescriptions made the prediction significantly more accurate. The computer spotted high-risk patients it would have missed. Sharper prediction, earlier detection, lives saved. AI turned your pill bottle into a fortune teller. No more fiction.
1: Broadcasting from the Star Campus of the University of Delaware, this is Radio Newark.
2: Exploring science in the sea. Despite centuries of exploration, the oceans continue to yield many surprises. In the last few years, for example, scientists have found that a long ridge beneath the North Polar ice cap is dotted with volcanoes and with vents of superheated water that could be home to many new species. It's known as Gackle Ridge. It stretches 1,100 miles from Greenland to Siberia. It's part of the mid-ocean ridge, which circles the globe at the boundaries between continental plates. As the plates move apart, molten rock rises to the ocean floor, forming new crust. Gackle Ridge is spreading more slowly than any other part of the mid-ocean ridge, only about half an inch per year. Because of that, scientists expected it to be pretty quiet. But in 1999, scientists aboard a Navy submarine detected evidence of volcanic eruptions. And 2 years later, an international expedition compiled the most complete picture to date. Scientists plucked samples from the ocean floor and used sonar to map most of the ridge. They also sniffed for chemicals pouring from the vents of superheated water known as black smokers. Typically, they're surrounded by an amazing variety of life, which feeds off chemicals that bubble up through the vents. Scientists found evidence of up to a dozen black smokers along Gackle Ridge. An expedition next summer will carry robotic submarines to photograph them and gather samples of the water and life around them. The expedition is sure to reveal a few more surprises about the bottom of the sea. Science in the Sea is a production of the University of Texas Marine Science Institute. We're on the web at scienceinthesea.org. I'm Holly Brawley.
3: Hello, and welcome to Distillations, extracts from the past, present, and future of chemistry. I'm Mayor Indy. Today's show is dedicated to our furry friends. We'll learn how your pooch could save your life with a sniff, and we'll find out how to get rid of pests without harming your pets. That's all coming up on today's episode of Distillations. They're cute, they're loyal, and they make great companions. Our dogs, cats, and birds can be our best friends, unless, of course, we're allergic. In that case, a furry snuggle can become a fit of sneezing, itching, and wheezing, a response that starts with a chemical called histamine. Gigi Naglack has more in today's Chemical Agent.
4: Close to a fifth of the U.S. population is allergic to cats, and many are allergic to dogs and other furry pets as well. The sneezing, congestion, and watery eyes of an allergy attack are often attributed to dander, or shed skin and hair. But these uncomfortable symptoms are more often the result of a secretion from the animal's sebaceous glands. Contact with animal fur or saliva, or inhalation of dander, can cause the immune system to release histamine, a small molecule produced by mast cells and certain kinds of white blood cells. When histamine binds with histamine receptors in the muscles, skin, colon, and central nervous system, they start a chain reaction that can cause itchiness, hives, blood vessel dilation, and, of course, runny noses and respiratory problems. Antihistamines can help allergy sufferers squelch their body's overreaction to pet allergens. They work by blocking the histamine receptors, stopping the chain reaction flat in its tracks. For those who prefer a pill-free solution, however, there are options. You could get a hypoallergenic cat or dog. They tend to shed less dander than regular animals. Hypoallergenic felines include Siberians and Russian blue cats, and hypoallergenic canines include small breeds such as Bichon Frises, poodles, and schnauzers. These animals are not allergen-free, but they are less likely to provoke histamine production in allergic humans. There is no exact science to finding the perfect hypoallergenic pet. Researchers are working on breeding cats and dogs without the glycoproteins known to cause most allergic reactions. One company claims it has created these pets already and sells its animals for tens of thousands of dollars. For that amount, it might be wiser to regularly pop an antihistamine or buy a nice reptile or fish as a pet instead. And that's it for The Chemical Agent. I'm Gigi Naglack.
3: Gigi Naglack is Outreach Coordinator at CHF. No doubt enthusiastic pet owners like to brag about the unique talents of their four-legged friends. Sure, your pooch might be able to open the fridge and get you a beer, but did you know he might be able to diagnose cancer? Jennifer Dionisio has more on today's Mystery Solved.
5: In 1989, The Lancet, a reputable medical journal, published a story that might seem more appropriate for Ripley's Believe It or Not. A woman's border collie had taken to sniffing a mole on her thigh, even trying to bite it. When she had the mole excised and biopsied, it was found to be a malignant melanoma. Her dog knew it before anyone else. Subsequent studies have delivered convincing evidence that dogs are able to detect cancer in humans. In 2006, another journal published a study revealing that dogs were able to detect lung and breast cancers by smelling patients' breath. They were accurate up to 97% of the time. Since then, studies have shown that dogs are able to sniff out ovarian cancer on the breath and find bladder and prostate cancers by sniffing urine. But how? Tumors emit alkanes and benzene derivatives, and cancer patients exhale and excrete biochemical markers like ethane, formaldehyde, and acetaldehyde that aren't present in their cancer-free counterparts. Dogs have 220 million scent-detecting cells in their noses, making their olfactory senses up to 100,000 times better than humans. This gives them the ability to recognize the presence of these cancer-indicative chemicals, even in amounts as small as parts per trillion. Though it's unlikely a dog will administer your next cancer diagnostic test, researchers are putting the results of these studies to good use. They're building tools to track these chemicals at similarly low levels. Researchers at the University of Oklahoma predict their detection devices will be available in doctors' offices within the next 10 years. While we wait for the commercialization of these electronic noses, it might not be a bad idea to consult the wet, sloppy nose of your beloved pooch. In fact, it just might save your life. Mystery solved. I'm Jennifer Dionisio.
6: If I was a dog, I wouldn't be your best friend.
3: Jennifer Dionisio is Program Assistant for Biotechnology and Environmental History and Policy at CHF. Have comments or questions about something you've heard on our show? Send your thoughts to distillations@chemheritage.org. You're listening to Distillations. I'm Mayor Rindy. When it comes to getting rid of pesky roaches or termites, pet owners need to find a safe middle ground. Something toxic enough to kill pests, but not so toxic as to kill birds, reptiles, cats, and dogs. Producer Jory Lewis has more.
7: New York's not for the faint of heart where apartment vermin are concerned. Since I've lived here, I've had every pest problem imaginable. There were the small roaches and the ones people call water bugs, a euphemism for big mama cockroaches that fly. I even had bed bugs. Those were the worst, hands down. In my last apartment, I had mice. Yes, the plural. They'd show up every couple of months stuck to a sticky trap or just dead on the kitchen floor. I always called the super.
8: Where
7: that?
9: Okay, so it's under there and then, like...
8: Under here?
9: Yeah.
7: So the exterminator would come once a month and spray something sweet and sour with his can into the cracks and toss mouse poison behind the oven and the refrigerator. But still they came.
9: I'm not sure where they're all coming from.
8: Well, I said, they don't construct or something, they run all over the place.
7: People told me to get a cat. I thought about it, I like cats. But then I thought about all those chemicals. After all, cats, dogs, they're curious. They eat things on the floor and might dip their paws into a mysterious powder and lick. And if a spray or powder could kill a mouse or a hardy mouse-sized roach, could it kill a cat or a small dog? That's what Gisele Parson wondered when her Cocker Spaniel Taylor got into some rat poison in the kitchen.
10: When I first saw him behind the stove eating the poison, I literally screamed. Because I, like most people, you think that poison, someone's going to have a seizure right away. And I thought he was going to die right in front of me.
7: She was right to be concerned. The ASPCA Poison Control Center reports that two of the top 10 pet poisons are insecticides and rodenticides. Parsons veterinarian Dr. Trina Pruden says one of the most popular rat poisons is an anticoagulant called warfarin.
11: What happens is it's like an internal bleeding. They're basically bleeding out and they just can't really, it just comes out their mouth, their rectum, around their eyes, every orifice that can leak. And that's basically how it kills.
7: Warfarin is a derivative of a plant toxin called coumarin. Coumarin occurs in common plants like lavender and licorice. It works by repressing a vitamin K enzyme that helps the blood clot. When Gisele Parson saw her dog eating the green balls of warfarin, she called poison control right away.
10: They said that my vet, you know, bring him to the vet immediately, and that the vet would give him a shot of, most likely would give him a shot of vitamin K, which is exactly what Dr. Pruden did.
7: Parson caught it early and did everything right. Her dog, Taylor, he pulled through. But she decided she wouldn't take the risk a second time.
10: There's no way I would put poison back down in my apartment again.
7: Of course, the best defense is preventing the pest from getting into your home in the first place. Parson found the hole where the mice were coming in and sealed it. Some people also use natural rodent repellent sprays full of eucalyptus and mint. Those are smells that mice and rats hate. But that might not work for everyone, because there will always be bugs and mice and rats, especially in New York. Dr. Pruden agrees.
11: Unfortunately, we're going to have infestation with roaches. We're going to have mice. So the best thing to do is just to know what was in the house, how much of this product will actually kill my pet or hurt my pet. And I need the antidote to it, just in case my pet did get into it.
7: As for me, I didn't end up getting a cat to deal with my mouse problem. I sealed all the cracks and holes I could find with steel wool and caulk and plaster. And then I moved. For Distillations, I'm Jory Lewis.
3: Jory Lewis is a freelance producer based in Brooklyn, New York. And that's it for this week's episode of Distillations.

0: 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Mia Lobel is our senior producer. Our associate producer is Victoria Indeviro, and our executive producer is Audra Wolf. 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Until next time.
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3: In France this week, there is a global meeting on water, which has been hearing calls for billions of people to be provided with clean water and decent sanitation. It's known as the World Water Forum and is an opportunity to take a look at a project mounted by Germany and Kenya. Together, they've built the only water plant south of the Sahara that's not only supplying clean water, but is also paying back a loan to the German government. Stefan Ehrlert has been to see the waterworks and was curious to find out why it is so successful. Sarah Stefan presents his report for Africa Link.
4: In the afternoon, high in the mountains of Kenya, the radio's on and water is boiling for the cornmeal porridge. And outside, next to Julia Gichuki's two houses, something incredible rises from the ground. It's a water spigot. For Julia, it's a small luxury that's changed her life. Before, she used to walk 3 hours down into the valley to haul 20 liters of water from the river. Now that Julia's family of seven has running water, their situation has gotten much better.
5: You see, I'm big. We can build a very nice house because of this water.
4: Water for people, cows and chickens. Water for the fields that are more productive than ever. All that for just 3 euros a month. Julia pays just 31 shillings per cubic meter of water, a third of what the water dealers sell it for in the country slums. Julia's water comes from the waterworks in Nyeri. It's just been completely overhauled with 10 million euros from Germany's development ministry. Its network of pipelines now reaches 12,000 people, three times more than it did a decade ago.
6: Chemicals are added down there. And the turbulence, that facility, you know, allows the mixing of the chemicals with the water.
4: The waterworks manager Joseph Ngui Guti explains how he and the other 100 or so workers treat the river water and make sure it's clean enough for household use. Good fresh water and the naturally high pressure help them save money on chemicals and pumps. In fact, this is the only one of 120 waterworks in all of Kenya that earns a profit. 95% of its customers pay for their water, says Ngui Guti.
6: At times we've had a lot of problems with the government departments. If they don't pay, then initially what we do is to seal the water supply. We put a seal inside the meter. We don't remove the meter. But then if that payment is not again made within another month, then we remove the meter. If we suspect that somebody is stealing water, then we even disconnect that service line.
4: Ngui Guti says it's not rocket science to make it work, just a question of good management. Anyone caught stealing or accepting bribes is promptly fired, he says.
6: Corruption and what knows, mismanagement of the resources, etc. Stealing, you know. But if that a thing like that happens here, then we just sack the people.
4: The Nyeri Waterworks project has been so successful that it's even paying dividends to the German Development Ministry with an interest rate of 3%. Doing good and earning money at the same time. The project has become the poster child of the Ministry of Effective Development Policy. But the Nyeri waterworks were planned long before Development Minister Dirk Niebel's time in the 1990s. So Nyeri is in fact a good example. An example of how much time effective development takes.
3: Sarah Stephan, and we stay with our watery theme. It is South Africa's longest river. From the mountains of Lesotho to the Atlantic Ocean, the Orange Senku runs for more than 2,000 kilometres through breathtaking scenery. It's also been called a working river because it is harnessed into industrial processes and agricultural production. The river has also caught the imagination of German journalist Thomas Crookham, so much so that he decided to write a book about it. It's called Orange Senku, Artery of Life. He told me why he found it so captivating.
2: This river actually is the artery of life in Southern Africa. It originates in Lesotho. It goes down through an area which in the east has a lot of water. There is no irrigation necessary in agriculture, but then goes further down and down, and there the Vaal River, a very dirty one, joins the Orange, and the area gets drier and drier.
3: How much of this water is wasted or polluted?
2: Nobody really knows, but the biggest problem concerning water wastage is agriculture in South Africa. It's in the Orange Senku River Basin, it consumes about two-thirds of the water. And if you go down to the west, you will find areas in the middle of the desert where a big 200-meter-long sprinkler thus sprays the water into the air. Only about 50% of the water reaches the soil and the rest just evaporates. And that in an area which is water scarce, very water scarce by UN standards.
3: That's a startling example of water being wasted. What about water being saved?
2: There are possibilities to save water in South Africa especially. One would be to restructure agriculture, to stop irrigation in extremely hot and dry areas. Besides agriculture, water also has to be saved in private households. Many households in South Africa waste a lot of water because they don't have to pay for it.
7: At the tone, we've reached the top of the hour. WIZULP Newark Radio Newark News.
4: From Feature Story News in Washington, I'm Kate Fisher. Tech giant Meta has agreed to pay as much as $18 billion to settle a landmark child safety lawsuit brought by 29 US states in a deal that would impose sweeping new restrictions on how teenagers use Facebook and Instagram. As part of the agreement, Meta has publicly called on YouTube and TikTok to adopt similar protections and join the deal. Ira Spitzer has the story from San Francisco.
8: There will certainly be a lot of pressure on everyone in the industry now that Meta has taken these steps. And it should be noted, of course, that Meta took these steps under tremendous duress with this avalanche of lawsuits, including the major one, which they just settled with 49 U.S. states and other territories. So this is really a capitulation under duress by Meta, but now they are positioning themselves with the settlement to be more of a leader in the industry now with regards to teen and children safety.
4: Canada's announced retaliatory tariffs on hundreds of American products matching U.S. duties dollar for dollar after trade talks between the neighboring countries collapsed. The U.S. imposed 50% tariffs on roughly $20 billion worth of Canadian goods. Ottawa says it's deliberately targeting goods from states where voters backed the president. From Washington, Jagruti Dave reports.
9: You look at the targeting of seafood, lobster, produced in Maine. A significant amount of that goes to Canada. Michigan, the dairy industry is there. Melanie Joly, the industry minister, has said clearly that some of the items that Canada has chosen to target are in states where voters have supported the president and clearly trying to put pressure on Republicans in the upcoming midterm elections.
4: Prince Harry, Meghan and their two children have landed in Britain, completing their move back from California after 6 years away. The family touched down at Birmingham Airport on a private charter jet, and they were met by their own security detail, not police protection funded by the state. The couple say they're returning as private citizens and will not take on official royal duties, though King Charles has said he welcomes the chance to see more of his grandchildren.
10: Ollie Barrett reports from London.
11: One of the ways in which this was surprising to the British people was the rapidity with which it was all announced. And we're told that King Charles was only informed a few days ahead of the Sussexes' imminent return to the UK. Archie and Lilibet, we understand, will attend a British school as soon as next week. That seems to be part of the reasoning behind their return to the UK. But as far as we know, Harry and William are still not speaking.
10: From Bureaus Worldwide, this is FSN.
12: With FSN Spotlight, I'm Simon Marks. Today, huge questions continue to be posed about Operation Economic Outcast, the Trump administration's new sanctions on Iran that it says amount to an economic D-Day against the country. They come months after President Donald Trump publicly declared not only the Iranian military obliterated, but the country's economy on its knees. And yet, 6 months into an unresolved war, he is suddenly returning to a maximum pressure campaign against the Iranian economy. Nagar Mortazavi is an Iranian-American journalist and hosts the Iran podcast.
13: That whole sort of announcement of a D-Day, which is very much reference to a big global war, that, you know, following a war, an actual war that has been launched and has failed to achieve any of its stated goals, it just does really seem like the nothing burger is a good description. I mean, is this going to put economic pressure, more economic pressure on Iran? Possibly. And who will pay the price for that? Ordinary Iranians. But will this bring the sort of surrender or capitulation, any policy change in Iran? I don't think so. As sanctions, U.S. sanctions over the decades have not done that.
12: Unveiling the sanctions package on Monday, U.S. Treasury Secretary Scott Bessent made no mention of China, Iran's largest trading partner. It would need to cooperate or itself be sanctioned for the new American initiative to have any impact. With FSN Spotlight, I'm Simon Marks.
10: Our main news again. Tech giant Meta has agreed to pay as much as $18 billion to settle a landmark child safety lawsuit. Canada's announced retaliatory tariffs on hundreds of American products after trade talks between the countries collapsed. And Prince Harry, Meghan and their two children have landed in Britain, completing their move back from California after 6 years away. That's the latest feature story news. Kate Fisher reporting.
14: This is Bird Note. When they migrate, tiny songbirds that spend most of their lives on land fly hundreds of miles over the ocean at a stretch, and they get tired. That's why the first stretch of coast along a migration route often has thousands of exhausted birds landing and taking a break. There are also stories about ships at sea hosting worn-out migratory birds. But for the most part, scientists saw those as rare events. But a study published in 2022 suggests it could be more common than once thought. A group of oceanographers spent a few weeks in the Mediterranean Sea and noticed something unusual. Nearly every day that summer, more than one bird would land on their boat and spend a few minutes or a few hours aboard before flying away. And they weren't just seabirds like gulls. They were land birds that don't frequent the high seas, apparently catching their breath on the boat and then resuming their epic journeys. The researchers think that there are now enough ships in the busy Mediterranean trade routes that some birds might use them as stopover sites when the weather turns bad. Like any expert traveler, birds know how to use their resources to make it to their destination. For Bird Note, I'm Ariana Rimmel.
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17: This is Sandra Singh Lo with the lowdown on science. Meet SAR-11, a microscopic bacterium with a serious attitude. SAR-11 is so abundant in our oceans, it has been thought to have no natural predators. This is good because SAR-11 is a natural recycler. It converts carbon into food for algae, and algae are the greatest producers of oxygen on the planet. But now enter pelagophages, a group of newly discovered viruses with an insatiable thirst for SAR-11. It turns out, every second, millions of SAR-11s are being wiped out by this heretofore unnoticed virus. If SAR-11 falls to these viral Napoleons, it could have a devastating effect on our environment. That said, the research shows that this feud has been raging on for hundreds of millions of years, and it hasn't been settled yet. So forget about it and enjoy that nice fresh air while you still can.
18: The Lowdown on Science is produced by LDOS Media Lab with 89.3 KPCC Pasadena, California, and made possible by the generous support of the Gordon and Betty Moore Foundation on the web at ldosmedialab.org.
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19: Potential good news for people who have to have allergy shots.
20: Is chelation therapy helpful in people that have had heart attack?
19: What about off-pump coronary artery bypass grafting or open-heart surgery?
20: Are low vitamin D levels associated with pregnancy complications?
19: That's what we're talking about this week on PodMed, the weekly look at the breaking medical headlines from Johns Hopkins. That's for the week of March 29th, 2013. I'm Elizabeth Tracy.
20: And I'm Rick Lang, professor of medicine at Johns Hopkins and vice chairman of medicine at the University of Texas in San Antonio.
19: Rick, before we start talking about the papers for this week, we have two listeners who've written to us we want to acknowledge.
20: The first is Gary, a CPA, who requested that we talk about resident work hours and how that affects healthcare delivery. We appreciate the comments. For listeners that may be new to our podcast, we can only pick out four articles, and we try to pick out things that have just broken that week. What we'll do is we'll look for something that's coming up, and we'd be happy to report on that. Now, our other comment was from a listener, Robin, an infectious disease expert in Cambridge, Massachusetts, who correctly noted that a couple weeks ago when we reported on antibiotic-resistant bacteria, we reported that one of the antibiotics was more potent than others. And actually what we should have said was it actually has a broader spectrum. It covers more bacteria. So Robin, thanks for catching that and allowing us to correct that. For new listeners, you and I do this extemporaneously. This is completely unrehearsed. So occasionally in the last 8 years, twice, we've gone on air and said, I'd like to actually correct what I said. So Robin, thank you. I also had to chuckle when she reports that she enjoys listening to our podcast because she runs slow now that she is old. And she identified herself old as about my age.
19: Okay, so that was the ouch part. It wasn't that you were corrected on carbapenems. It was that she called you old.
20: That was it. That was what she caught me on.
19: Okay, so now let's turn to the studies. I, of course, have to genuflect to a researcher here at our fine institution who has a publication this week in the Journal of the American Medical Association. This is looking at what I served up as potential good news for folks who need to have allergy shots. It perhaps is possible to have those allergens placed under the tongue rather than have to have an injection.
20: Allergic rhinitis, this runny nose due to allergies, affects approximately 20 to 40% of the U.S. population. So this is a big issue. There's only currently one approved immunotherapy in the United States, and that involves injections of allergens to try to desensitize individuals. But as you know, Elizabeth, in Europe, there's another therapy that's been approved. It's called sublingual therapy. That's actually to put the allergen underneath the tongue, desensitize the individual that way. Well, this study attempted to address the issue of, is sublingual immunotherapy effective? So they looked at randomized controlled trials. There were 63 such studies with over 5,100 participants. And here's what their conclusions are. There was strong evidence that sublingual immunotherapy can improve asthma symptoms, moderate evidence that sublingual immunotherapy could decrease rhinitis. There was moderate improvement to decrease use of allergy medications. One of the things that the authors highlight is that it's really hard to compare these particular trials because there was no standard way of making the diagnosis, way of deciding whether the patients had improved. Even the dosing of the different immunotherapy is not standard. Overall, they felt like there probably was a benefit, but they really couldn't quantitate it.
19: clearly something that we need to address, but let me also describe some of the multitude of benefits related to this therapy in preference to injections. One thing is, of course, that these allergens are the self-same allergens that are used for injection, and so therefore they already exist, and we've got pretty abundant experience in dealing with them. So that's a good thing. And the other thing, of course, is that you can send the patient home and say, here you go, you use this at home by sticking it under your tongue, instead of having to sit in a physician's office for a while after an injection is administered.
20: You've highlighted the benefits. Every indication we have is it will be beneficial. We need to spend some time really nailing it down to figure out how best to apply it.
19: All right, so we'll be cautiously optimistic. Since we're in the Journal of the American Medical Association, why don't we turn to something for which we had cautious optimism, but now the data seems to be pointing to a lack of benefit. That's chelation therapy in people who've had a heart attack.
20: Chelation therapy involves infusing a combination of vitamins and medications that are meant to bind calcium and other metals as well. And the thought was that in people that have had a heart attack, that they have not only atherosclerosis, but oftentimes calcium in their blood vessels. Perhaps by giving chelation therapy, we can prevent future cardiac events. So this was a double-blind, randomized, placebo-controlled trial. These are individuals that had a heart attack at least 6 weeks prior. They did not have significant kidney dysfunction, and they were randomized to receive 40 infusions of chelation therapy versus placebo. And what they discovered when they looked at the primary endpoint, that was they combined the endpoint of total mortality, recurrent heart attack, stroke, the need for repeat or coronary revascularization or hospitalization for angina, there was a very modest benefit with chelation therapy. And when they looked at the individual endpoints, the only one that seemed to benefit was in decreasing coronary revascularization by about 3%. But we take a step back, there were many problems with this trial. It really cast dispersions about whether even this modest benefit is there. This trial was conducted primarily at centers that use complementary alternative medicines, advertising such things as stem cell therapy to regrow breasts after mastectomy, giving high-dose vitamin C to treat cancer. So these centers have a vested interest in complementary medicine. It's interesting that when they looked at dropouts, there were more in the placebo arm that stopped it than in the treatment arm. About 11 different times the study was stopped and analyzed. So it looks like the study was done in a very irregular pattern. As a result, even the authors recommend that there's not sufficient evidence to recommend chelation therapy.
19: I'm just kind of incredulous that such a trial would get to this level of publication anyway.
20: Oh, Elizabeth, I'm glad you brought that up. We need to publish these studies and at least present the data and then notify the readers where the studies are deficient. You and I both know there are a lot of studies that are never published. There's a real push now to publish everything in the context of deciding, was it a well-done study or not? So I actually give the JAMA editors high marks, two thumbs up for publishing this.
19: Clearly, we're going to be seeing a lot more of these, what I'm going to call aberrant studies or studies with negative results, which probably are going to be beneficial in the long haul, but may lead to some dull listening. I hope not. In any case, talking about the heart, let's move to the New England Journal of Medicine. This issue we have talked about before, that's can you stop somebody's heart and sew their new blood vessels in there, or whether you can keep that heart beating and sew those new blood vessels on there and get a result that's the same or comparable or better with regard to the whole constellation of things that happen when people have this kind of surgery.
20: As you mentioned, coronary artery bypass grafting, or what we call CABG in the medical vernacular, is usually performed with the use of cardiopulmonary bypass. You stop the heart, and that operation typically carries a mortality of about 2%. Surgeons developed another technique called off-pump bypass. Instead of putting the person on a cardiopulmonary bypass machine, they developed special techniques that allow them to operate while the heart's still beating. So there were two studies in the New England Journal of Medicine that report on the use of off-pump versus on-pump coronary bypass surgery. One looks at the one-year results in over 4,700 patients with coronary artery disease. The other study looks particularly at elderly patients. There was no significant difference with regard to off-pump versus on-pump CABG with regard to the major endpoints, the risk of death, heart attack, stroke, or new kidney failure. They looked at cognitive function and quality of life, and there was no benefit there as well. So, unfortunately, it doesn't look like off-pump bypasses any better than on-pump bypass. And what that means is an individual patient, whichever surgery the hospital does the most of and the surgeon is most expert of, is the one that ought to be done.
19: An excellent point. And then I guess I would say that we have to go back to the drawing board with regard to evaluating why this cognitive decline appears to attend the surgery regardless of the technique that's used.
20: Clearly, what the study shows is not due to the cardiopulmonary bypass. There have to be other things during the surgery or after surgery that account for it. Good point.
19: Okay. Finally, then, let's turn to the British Medical Journal. Our friend vitamin D, once again in the news. What about those vitamin D levels during pregnancy?
20: This study was done to assess the effect of vitamin D levels in the mother on pregnancy outcome and different birth variables. So they looked at all the studies that reported vitamin D levels and various pregnancy complications. What they found is that low levels of vitamin D in the mother appeared to be associated with gestational diabetes, about a 50% increase, preeclampsia, high blood pressure, and protein in the urine that could be detrimental to the mother. And it appeared to be related to small for gestational age infants, that is low birth weight. We need to note that most of these studies that they examined were observational studies. And they just report an association. They do not report a causation. And unfortunately, many of the studies didn't report on confounding risk factors, lifestyle, family history, whether there were other metabolic complications of pregnancy. They didn't report on maternal weight, cigarette smoking, sun exposure, skin pigmentation, exercise, all things that are known to affect pregnancy. At best, we can say this may be an association.
19: And I'm just going to let you conclude with that one because I don't really have anything else to say about vitamin D. I'm sort of tired of talking about it.
20: Well, Elizabeth, then on the blog, which study do you want to highlight this week?
19: I'm going to do the sublingual immunotherapy on the blog this week.
20: And obviously, we'll point our listeners to all the articles, but you'll write a special blog about that one.
19: So, that's a look at this week's medical headlines from Johns Hopkins. I'm Elizabeth Tracy.
20: And I'm Rick Lang. Y'all live well.
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0: There are people who possess heroic spirits that help them overcome tremendous challenges and achieve the seemingly impossible. Brooke Ellison is such a hero.
21: I was 11 years old. It was September 4th of 1990, and I was walking home from my first day of 7th grade. It was actually orientation to the new junior high school, and while crossing the street, I was hit by a car.
0: For nearly a week and a half, Brooke lay unconscious in an intensive care unit, only to awaken to find that her life had completely changed. Paralyzed from the neck down, this once active little girl was unable to move or even breathe on her own. She was completely dependent on a ventilator, which at first prevented her from talking until a tracheotomy was performed. Only then was she able to utter her first words. In a whisper, so weak that her mother Jean had to put her ear to Brooke's mouth to hear, Brooke asked the question that had been haunting her since she had first opened her eyes. Am I going to be left back?
21: The very first thing I thought was, I want to make sure I get back to school. Am I going to be left back? That was one of the first things that entered my mind. For whatever reason, I don't know. And my mother made the commitment to me that she would do anything she could to make sure that I could get back into school and not be left back a grade or anything like that.
0: Jean arranged for four junior high school teachers to tutor Brooke at home. And 9 months later, Brooke left the hospital and began the seventh grade.
21: And that summer from May to September is when I did the entire seventh grade curriculum that I had missed when I was in the hospital. And I dedicated all of my time and all of my energy and effort to catching up, to making sure that I was fully prepared to re-enter the eighth grade.
0: The Ellisons also met with the school district to discuss how Brooke could return to school. Together, they hammered out the logistics of having a student on life support attend a mainstream public school, working out such details as transportation and how to assist with her special academic needs. The school agreed to provide everything but a nurse to help Brooke at school. But Jean wasn't deterred. She would attend the eighth grade with Brooke and be her nurse. On September 4th, 1991, 1 year to the day of her accident, Brooke Ellison returned to school, an eighth grade student.
21: and I was really committed to returning to school and making sure I could, you know, attend a school with my friends from my childhood and you know, maximize my life as best as I could. And that's what I was really focused on doing. And, you know, with the help of my family and the support of my community, that's exactly what I did. Throughout

0: succeed, it was determined that Jean would go to Harvard with her daughter.
1: It was unconventional, but wonderful at the same time. My mother was my roommate throughout the entire 6 years that I was at Harvard, four as an undergraduate and two as a master's student. And her friends were my friends, and my friends were her friends.
0: Jean helped Brooke with her personal care, but the academic work was accomplished by Brooke.
1: So as far as school went, I did all of that independently. As far as reading, I would get either books on tape or books put onto CD that I could read off of the computer, things like that. So that was all done independently. And as far as writing papers would go, I have a voice-activated computer, so all of that was independent. But my mother was there for any personal need that I would have.
0: Brooke went on to earn her undergraduate degree in cognitive neuroscience, graduating magna cum laude in June 2000, and was the commencement speaker at her graduation. In her address, Brooke used her relationship with her mother to epitomize the relationship that she believes all people can have with one another.
1: How much of an influence we have on each other's lives, and how we have to appreciate that, and nobody gets to where they are at any given point without the help of others, and we have to be ready to both give that help and recognize it when we get it from other people. And it can be from just a simple gesture or something bigger, but all of those gestures in life have to be appreciated. My mother's role in my life has been immeasurable. My entire family's role in my life has been immeasurable, and it's been because of their support and their love that I have gotten to where I am right now. And I know that what I do personally reflects my entire family and everybody who loves me and supports me. So I'm very much committed to that intertwinedness of our lives.
0: Brooke went on to earn a master's degree in public policy and has completed work towards a doctorate. Yet while she has succeeded in achieving her dreams, she doesn't pretend that it's been easy.
1: Well, I think everybody at certain times feels either frustrated or, I guess frustrated more than anything about their lives, and I'm certainly no exception, and I wouldn't be truthful if I were to say that I didn't ever feel frustrated, but those are just isolated events, really, and no different from anything else that anybody else would feel on a periodic basis. And, it's because of my family and my commitment to other people that it doesn't last very long at all.
0: Among her many achievements, Brooke is a popular public speaker, has written a book, and has had a movie produced about her life by the late filmmaker Christopher Reeves. Wherever she goes, she finds that people seem to connect to her life.
1: I feel a level of connectedness to my life because everybody faces some kind of challenge at some point. Everybody will. I think the fact that I'm willing to speak pretty openly about the events in my life and how I've been able to overcome the challenges that I have faced, I think people feel very open about discussing events in their lives and confiding in me, which I take very seriously. And, I get emails and letters and phone calls every day from people who have either read my book or have seen a movie about my life and have really taken that to heart.
0: With the continuing hope and commitment to do what she can to encourage people to use whatever capabilities they have to help other people overcome their challenges. Where did this hope and commitment come from?
1: I don't know. I don't know if I could say it. Maybe if somebody had asked me that question 17 years ago, if I would be in the position where I am right now, I don't know how I would have answered. I guess it is maybe a characteristic that doesn't necessarily come out unless it's tested. I don't know, but without a doubt, largely because of the family that I have and the support that I get from them and an acknowledgement on my part that our lives are not isolated, that we are and should be committed to each other. And life is a continual process in helping others. It's never done in isolation. And I believe that very strongly.
0: Whatever life course Brooke pursues, she views her future as a vehicle to help people overcome the challenges they face.
1: I've been confronted with some pretty

0: daunting challenges, but you know, have overcome them. And I think that in whatever area it might be, I feel fortunate enough to use the experiences that I've had to help others. I mean, that's what makes everything meaningful, no matter how difficult the situation might be. If it can be translated into a way to help somebody else, then it's all worthwhile. I guess just that I don't view my life as anything heroic or anything really unusual. You know, we all face challenges. Mine are just, you know, a little bit more obvious than others. And, you know, it's a common commitment that we all share to help people through whatever they might face. And that's exactly what
1: problem I'm doing. Solved after 4 years of fighting it. The Monday Morning Memo for September 14th, 2009. Did you recently, finally, begin to receive the Monday Morning Memo after having subscribed some time ago? We've been trying to get it to you, really we have, but the internet gods have not been kind to us. We've known for 4 years that thousands of you have been unable to receive the Monday Morning Memo through no fault of your own. Today, I'll tell you how we gained the God's good graces. Perhaps we found answers you can use. If you manage a business, two things are certain.
2: One,
1: you have someone in your life you consider to be an expert in all things internet.
2: Two,
1: that person doesn't know nearly as much as you think they do. You and I, and most other people, believe urban legends about the internet because the legends make perfect sense. Here are a few we were told.
3: The ISPs have you blacklisted. You need to get whitelisted.
2: Reality.
1: We never found an ISP that maintains a list of any color. Email rejections are based on codes within an ISP system and are mostly automatic and unmonitored. The ISPs rejecting us didn't know they were rejecting us.
4: Someone turned you in as a spammer to one of those spam cop services.
2: Reality.
1: Never in 15 years have we sent an unsolicited email. Nonetheless, to keep an enthusiastic subscriber from adding a friend's address without that friend's permission, we implemented a double opt-in system 4 years ago to make it impossible to subscribe any address other than your own. Consequently, spam cops love us.
5: Your emails contain too much promotional language.
2: Reality.
1: The language of our emails was not the problem.
6: Your emails contain too many hyperlinks.
2: Reality.
1: The hyperlinks were not the problem.
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2: Reality.
1: JPEG images were not the problem.
8: You need to use rotating servers.
2: Reality.
1: True spammers use this technique to periodically change identities. We were able to solve our problem without having to resort to this extreme technique. Urban legends will keep you as confused as a termite in a yo-yo. My head was spinning. I felt like throwing up. I needed to find an outbound internet marketing tool similar to OnTarget, Jeff and Brian Eisenberg's inbound internet marketing tool that tells you exactly where the problems are on your website. Jeff and Brian were unaware of any such outbound tool. Likewise, Paul Boomer was unaware of any outbound tools. Dave Young, Jeff Sexton, Craig Arthur, along with the rest of my Wizard of Ads partners, had never heard of any concrete outbound marketing tools. When I tell you what the problem was, you're going to say,
9: "Of course, I could have told you that."
1: But hindsight is 20/20. The truth, once revealed, is always simple. If you think you know the answer, write it down. Seriously, write it down. The clearest memory is no match for pale ink. In a moment, I'll give you a link to the answer, and you can compare it to your guess. I've written New York Times and Wall Street Journal best-selling business books, but I was powerless to solve my email dilemma until someone finally came along with a tool, a software system, for identifying and fixing email deliverability problems. Bang! Facts and details to the rescue. No hearsay. No guesswork. Problem solved. I fell into the answer when Sean Taylor walked into my office and asked if he could buy the hot new one-page shopping cart for WizardAcademyPress.com. Sean said he had been researching e-commerce software for a long time, and the hands-down winner was from a New Zealand-based company called Interspire. I told Sean I wanted someone from Interspire to come and spend a few hours with us.
10: Sean said I was being ridiculous. The software was only a few $100. I told him to make the call anyway.
11: Your boss is being ridiculous,
10: the consultant said.
11: This software is only a few $100.
10: Sean said,
12: I know, but I need you to ask your boss anyway.
10: The CEO of Interspire, Eddie McElhaney, just happened to be visiting his U.S. sales office that day, and when he heard his sales consultant telling his manager about my request, Eddie said,
13: I was in the audience when the Wizard of Eds came to Sydney, Australia 5 years ago. I've always wanted to meet him. Ask this Sean fellow what day Mr. Williams would like us to be there.
10: If you want to know our problem and its solution, go to MondayMorningMemo.com and look in the archives for the memo for September 14th, 2009. You'll find a hyperlink at the bottom of that memo that says, click here. Click it. It will take you to the rest of this story and its delightful conclusion. Now, if none of this has interested you, I promise to make it up to you in the rabbit hole. You can go there now by clicking the image of the beagle and the dice at the top of the page of the Monday Morning Memo for September 14th, 2009. You'll find it at MondayMorningMemo.com. Aru, Roy H. Williams.
14: Today is August 26th on Tidbits in Time, a speculative day. Stay with me to hear about a famous chain of Canadian coffee houses. Wouldn't you like to fly in a beautiful balloon? We'll explore whether or not the house always wins. And remember the father of radio on his birthday. All that plus, will the future be a technological dystopia? We'll explore a writer's imagination. Tidbits in Time is coming up next, so don't move a muscle. On August 26th, 2014, Burger King bought Tim Hortons. Miles Gilbert Tim Horton was one of the most famous hockey players in Canada, playing professionally for 24 seasons. After he retired, he opened a donut shop with a friend in Ontario in 1964. 3 years later, he partnered with Ron Joyce and grew to 2 locations. After Tim's death in 1974, the family sold out to Joyce, who started franchising. It was on August 26, 1740, that Joseph Michel Montgolfier was born in Annonay, France. He and his brother, Jacques Etienne, were high-tech and prosperous paper manufacturers and pioneered human flight by launching hot air balloons that they called Globe Aerostatique. He had observed laundry drying over a fire forming air pockets, and he built a working model of light wood and taffeta cloth powered by flaming crumpled paper. The first human test was on October 15, 1783. On August 26, 1980, millionaire John Burgess Sr. and 2 accomplices planted about 1,000 pounds of dynamite at the Harvey Resort Hotel in Stateline, Nevada. He was angry because he'd lost about 750 grand while gambling there. The device was so cleverly designed it was virtually tamper-proof. Technicians thought they might be able to disarm it with a small-shaped charge, but it blew up, destroying much of the casino and damaging surrounding buildings. Everyone was evacuated, so no injuries. On August 26, 1873, Lee DeForest was born in Council Bluffs, Iowa. He held hundreds of patents, including that of the Audion tube, which made radio possible. Can you imagine how unbelievable it must have seemed if you had lived in those days and somebody told you that sound could be broadcast silently between here and there and have it received and played instantaneously at a distant location? Incidentally, even today, scientists don't quite know why an Audion tube works. It was on August 26, 1995, that Neil Towne Stephenson published his book called The Diamond Age. It was science fiction at the time, but includes things we are seeing now, like universal self-learning, robotics, cybernetics, and the rise of cyber cities. Doug Casey, investment blogger, envisions the devolution of nation-states via secessionism beginning in about 2050. Historian Dr. Gary North does not disagree, but he feels that such change will come about more slowly. for your very own email print version of Tidbits in Time, showing up every day for free in your inbox, just send a request to adrian@tidbitsintime.com. That's adrian@tidbitsintime.com. For Tidbits in Time, this has been Gene Vann.
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17: This is DW News, our top stories. Massive flash floods in Nepal have killed dozens of people and left hundreds more missing. A huge wall of mud and rock collapsed into the Bhotakoshi River, destroying several villages, roads, and hydropower projects in the Himalayan border region. Dozens of multi-story buildings were buried under vast quantities of mud. The Nepali government has asked India and China for help with the search and rescue efforts. A fire in a hospital maternity ward in Islamabad has killed at least 14 newborn babies. Authorities are blaming a faulty air conditioner for the blaze. Witnesses described chaotic scenes, including intense smoke and broken glass, as well as a slow response from emergency services. Pakistan's prime minister has expressed deep sorrow and ordered an investigation. Ukrainian long-range drones have struck a major warehouse belonging to Russia's biggest online retailer, Wildberries, in the Tambov region, some 600 kilometers southeast of Moscow. Earlier this week, Russian President Vladimir Putin signed a decree allowing the government to temporarily take control of critical infrastructure facilities if owners fail to protect them from drone attacks.
15: Science, but not the boring kind.
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0: 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It's a production of the Public Radio Exchange, PRX.org, along with the Salt Institute for Documentary Studies up in Portland, Maine. I'm Rob Rosenthal. So picture this. You're a radio reporter, a documentarian, and you're supposed to be a passive observer. When you go out into the field to do your work, you're not supposed to have an impact on the story. You're just there to observe. You're there, you show up, you ask your questions, you collect your tape, you make some notes, maybe even take a couple of pictures, and then you leave with your story, right? Well, riddle me this, Batman. When you show up, aren't you impacting the story? I mean, isn't it possible that your mere presence changes things? Maybe even the outcome of a story. You don't try to change things, but just by being there and asking some questions and collecting tape and that sort of thing, just by doing your job, you're impacting the story. Well, people tend to call this the Heisenberg principle. Now, technically, they should call it the observer effect, but it's mostly known as the Heisenberg principle, and that's what we'll call it today. And Heisenberg principle is basically this idea that the observer has an impact on what's being observed. And that's why the job of any reporter or documentarian is to blend in, just become part of the woodwork in order to lessen your influence. And speaking of woodwork, that leads us to Megan Martin. At Salt, Megan produced a story about Michael Luce, and Michael was building a casket for his dead mother. Now, maybe you're having the same response most everyone else has when Megan tells people that story.
1: What? Most of them get really flummoxed about the first sort of logistical problem in that they're like, where's the body? Was she already dead? Did he just want her to die? Is that why he was building her coffin? And so I have to explain that in Maine and in many cold states up north, you know, you can't bury your dead in the winter because the ground is too hard.
0: Megan spent over 2 months with Michael, usually once a week, sometimes twice. She conducted interviews and collected active tape and ambience. She was hoping that over time, she'd become a fly on the wall.
1: Camouflage radio girl.
0: It took a while, but it finally happened. Or so she thought. One day, Megan was recording while Michael worked in his basement workshop. She and Michael hadn't talked for, she says, a good 20 or 30 minutes or so. And then Michael stopped pounding nails, sanding, doing whatever, to take a cigarette break. And while he was puffing away, he just started offering his inner thoughts beautifully, with no prompting from Megan.
1: And then, of course, because this guy is like a real intellectual, real smart guy and a thinker, at the very end, tail end of saying this really lovely bit about thinking about the

0: image of his mother inside the coffin, because he sort of just put the four sides together and now was trying to imagine her shape and if she would fit. So it made him really think about her form and her face. But then at the very close of that, he mentioned, you know, I wonder how much you're changing this process of mine since you're here recording, and I'm totally aware of it all the time. I mean, he said outright about the Heisenberg principle. He was like laughing to himself about it.
1: With that question about the Heisenberg principle, Michael went and shined a bright light on her hiding spot, figuratively speaking, and she thought,
0: uh-oh. Like, that was the first thing. Like, either A, he's ready to kick me out because I'm disturbing, like, a very intimate moment, or he's so affected by my presence here that what I'm recording won't be close to something kind of really that's happening to him. You know, it'll be this manufactured moment.
1: Well, he didn't kick her out, and in the end, Megan doesn't believe she created a manufactured moment in Michael's life. In fact, when Michael raised the specter of the Heisenberg principle, rather than destroying her fieldwork, Megan thinks it actually propelled it forward.
0: It sort of flowered into this great relationship of him being grateful, I think, for the opportunity to be able to kind of say these things out loud and kind of work through them. And then me, for him allowing me to be there and witness them and learn from what he was saying. It's also a really empowering experience for the interviewee as well. I mean, it can be pretty nerve-wracking for people and can change the way that they're taking part in an event, but it also kind of allows you to do things that you couldn't do without sort of that permission that the microphone gives you.
1: Here's the piece, Bringing the Work Into You, by Megan Martin.
2: We're in one half of our cella, where the furnace and the oil tank are also. In the remaining space, I've wedged in a couple of benches and my table.

0: in Maine. I'm currently building my mother's casket.
1: Mom died on February 8th, 3 days shy of her 94th birthday.
0: Her name was Ruth Lavinia Luce. The funeral home folks were nice enough. They said they would keep her there until I had the casket finished. And so I'm just puttering away at it and getting it done faster than I do some projects. I do all of this by hand, so it's a little more time-consuming. If it was just done by machine, it looks like it was done by machine. It's just too perfect, and that's not life. Perfect isn't real, so I don't strive for perfect. I strive for fulfilling. Part of it is it's one last thing I can do for her, and it's a way of processing and making it real. I think that she really is gone. I think it helps my body know that. And it just feels good. I don't know what else to say. When I'm working on the casket, it feels good to be doing that. And I'll be sorry when I'm done.
1: But she didn't meet my dad until she was about 40.
0: She just waited that long to find the right man, I think.
1: And then I asked her, well, what'd you do on your first date? And the spot comes back to her eye, and she just looks at me and she said, oh, we fooled around. and that was all she had to say on that subject. One of her salient characteristics that I think she passed on to me was to always take the other guy's side.
0: The last few years, I told her she had tough old bird syndrome, and she liked that. This is a Japanese pull saw, and it works different from American saws in that you push on those. And this, you're pulling towards you, and there is something spiritual about bringing the work into you.
2: You know, 30 years ago, somebody said you had to marry somebody who was going to make his mother's casket. I would have had to say, oh, yeah, right. Hey, what am I going to do, move to Maine? Or, you know, only in Maine would they do something like this.
3: My name is Chris Luce. And I am Mike's wife.
2: I think the whole idea of, you know, 2 days wake, bury them, we're done. It needs to be done, but that's where a lot of our problems come out of. Didn't have to rush. We're able to live our lives side by side with this.
0: It was just like, I think the next day after she passed, I was in the car with Chris, I think, and I said, I think I'm going to build her casket.
2: And I said, of course he is. That's how he processes stuff, is down in his workshop.
0: And sometimes I'll get into what I think is a groove, and grooves and ruts are very similar. Woodworking reminds me of that, to think, to be mindful. You know, don't move too fast.

0: because she wouldn't do a living will kind of thing and make these decisions herself, it fell to me to finally make the decision to take her off her cardiac meds and, you know, and make the final decision, yes, this is it. And then it took like a day and a half. I'd come and sit with her. And I'd just go in and let her know I was there, hold her hand, and talk to her. And mostly sit silently. And the hard part of us was listening to her breathe, you know, listening to the fluid fill up. There were like, I think, 3 or 4 episodes when the breathing would stop. And you could see a little bit of struggle. So when I thought, this is it. And then it wasn't. That was very tough. Because, you know, I wanted her to be able to go, I guess. And then finally she went. And I said goodbye and left. It's a cold and rainy day. The casket is completed, and it's waiting to go into the car so I can bring it over to the funeral home. I'm just going to be picking it up and sort of putting it on my head from the inside and walking up the stairs with it. Their first soul is even out there, discreet from the others, looking down, and that's wonderful. It's just, you know, the next part of the relationship. I think it's right. It's very organic. When my mother dies, I'm able to make her casket. I'm lucky.
1: Megan Martin produced that story in the spring of 2005. It's called Bringing the Work Into You. 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Our co-producers are the good folks at the Public Radio Exchange. I'm Rob Rosenthal. 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

0: Ada was one of the most popular performers of her era, particularly for her duets with Billy Murray and Len Spencer.
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2: The Exquisite Corpse. A very unusual and completely amazing story pieced together out of so many parts that it is not possible to describe them all here, so go ahead and just start reading. The full moon lights the silver rails winding around dark mountains and over steep gorges of jagged rock and one freezing cold rushing black mountain river. I wish there was enough time to describe all of the funny twists and turns, especially the elephant clown party, that led up to now, but there isn't enough time, because there is a ticking clock. And the two passengers we care most about don't know anything about it. In a sleeping berth in the third car from the end of the train are two children, 11-year-old twins who have just run away from the circus. The girl's name is Nancy, the boy's name is Joe. They have no idea that those are not their true names, though they will figure it out soon enough. To see what happens next, visit read.gov to read The Exquisite Corpse, a riveting adventure pieced together by John Cheska, Shannon Hale, Daniel Handler, and other popular authors. Explore new worlds. 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
3: This is the Engines of Our Ingenuity, made possible by the Friends of KUHF Houston.
4: Today, guest scientist Andrew Boyd asks, what makes a good model? The University of Houston presents this series about the machines that make our civilization run and the people whose ingenuity created them.
5: Let's assume, goes the punchline of the joke, that we're working with spherical horses and frictionless wheels. The joke makes fun of the fact that scientists and engineers work with models of the real world, and sometimes the assumptions behind these models can seem absurd. Models are descriptions of the world that help explain and make predictions. Engineers use mathematical models of automobiles to test them before they're built. Scientists use mathematical models of the atom to explain the results of experiments. So we are led to ask, what makes a good model? We might consider a model good if it's realistic. Horses aren't spherical, they have legs, and if we want to model a horse pulling a cart, our model should surely incorporate the mechanical movement of the legs. Most of us would argue that a model without legs on the horse isn't realistic enough to be good. As we add more realistic assumptions to our models, we expect them to behave more and more like their counterparts in the real world, and therefore to provide better predictions. If we carefully model a shock absorber and the model shows it will perform well, then we feel confident in taking the next step in building one. But wait a minute. What is it that we really care about in a model? Do we care about how realistic its assumptions are, or do we care that it makes sound predictions? Should we be more concerned with what goes into a model or what comes out of it? In many cases, say, building a model of a shock absorber, the realism of the assumptions and the ability to predict go hand in hand. But this isn't always the case. Einstein proposed a model of the universe that beautifully described experimental observations. But it also led to the unthinkable conclusion that time passes differently for travelers moving at different relative speeds. The models used in quantum theory are built on assumptions that defy common sense and have given rise to philosophical questions that we have yet to come to terms with. Still, we accept these models because they make such accurate predictions about our world. The question of model realism versus predictive ability is just as pronounced in the social sciences. When two economists propose models of the national economy, of human behavior, or of government regulation, how do we know which of their models is the most realistic? We can argue about it, and this happens a lot, or we can use experiments to see which models make better predictions. Nobel Prize-winning economist Milton Friedman was one of the great proponents of judging a model solely by its ability to explain and predict. A professor from my undergraduate days bluntly made Friedman's point, once telling me that physicists wouldn't care if atoms were made up of tiny little Richard Nixons bouncing around if the Richard Nixon model gave better predictions. We can't always know ahead of time which features of a problem we can ignore and which features of a problem are essential. So are spherical horses and frictionless wheels really such a bad model after all? Well, yes. But is it because the assumptions are laughable, or because any predictions the model makes are likely to be pretty bad? I'll let you be the judge. I'm Andy Boyd at the University of Houston, where we're interested in the way inventive minds work.
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7: It's time to go again to the A Moment of Science mailbag. A listener writes, Dear A Moment of Science, why do some kids become bullies or the victims of bullies? How closely is this linked to how parents raise them?
8: Well, there's plenty of evidence showing that parenting styles do in fact matter when it comes to bullying and being bullied. But the results can be surprising.
7: What's not surprising is that there's...
9: At the tone, we've reached the top of the hour. WIZULP, Newark, Radio Newark News.
10: This is the World Industrial News for Wednesday, August 26th. Brought to you by Industrial Info Resources of Sugar Land, Texas. Ed Lewis, founder and CEO of Industrial Info Resources, believes the shift from the information age toward an era where AII delivers direct answers is the beginning of what he calls the answer age. Lewis said, quote, I've been trying to get to the answer age for 20 years. What's been a stumbling block is really having the right technology to be able to deliver that answer. And now, with generative AI and Model Context Protocol, we have that technology. Lewis sees the answer age as the next progression in how businesses work with information. The information age dramatically expanded access to data, while the technologies that followed gave companies sophisticated ways to organize, search, and interpret it. Industrial Info recently launched IIR Envoy MCP, its branded Model Context Protocol server, which gives authorized AII assistants structured access to IIR's industrial intelligence. Professionals can ask questions in natural language and receive source-cited answers covering capital projects, plants, units, and equipment, companies, and planned or unplanned offline events. Instead of relying solely on an AI model's training data or information available on the public web, responses can be grounded in Industrial Info's continuously updated, phone-verified records. Australian energy company Woodside on Tuesday said its planned Louisiana liquefied natural gas export terminal is making progress, adding to the growing demands for feed gas. Industrial Info Resources in its NatGas Today report for Tuesday showed the amount of feed gas flooding the operational export terminals along the U.S. Gulf Coast was around 16.88 billion cubic feet. This was an improvement from prior day levels of 16.1 BCF. The U.S. Department of Energy has reported a new wave of funding earmarked for various projects throughout the U.S. involving battery technologies and critical minerals. The Trump administration has shown enthusiasm for these types of projects through both policy decisions and federal monetary support. Lithium, a key battery material on the U.S. critical minerals list, plays a high priority role in the administration's policy decisions, and a lithium extraction project is Utah is one of the key recipients in the latest round of DOE funding. Continental Resources Incorporated signed a heads of agreement to acquire a 50% interest in Phoenix Global Resources, a subsidiary of Mercuria Energy Group that operates in Argentina's Vaca Muerta formation. The joint venture expects to deploy more than $4 billion to increase Phoenix's output from 28,000 barrels of oil equivalent per day to more than 100,000 BOA per day over the next 5 years. Peru's Prime Minister, Luis Galarreta, told the Peruvian Congress that Keiko Fujimori's government expects to authorize 240 mining projects in 2026. In addition, six power generation projects are expected to enter operation by July 2027 and add more than 1 gigawatt of new power generation capacity. For details on these and other breaking news, read the full stories at industrialinfo.com. I'm Christine Ramos, reporting for Industrial Info News.

0: Profile America, Thursday, August 26th. Today is National Toilet Paper Day, a 131-year-old American invention that enjoyed, if that's the word, considerable attention early in the pandemic. In 1890, toilet paper on a dispensing roll was patented by the founders of today's Scott brand of paper products. Toilet paper itself dates back about 1,500 years to China, but didn't develop until the mid-19th century. Some perforated and medicated versions were available in America before the Scott product, but weren't successful. In spite of the demand-driven shortages, America is on a roll when it comes to stocking this species of sanitary paper. Nationwide, there are 130 establishments producing sanitary paper products, employing over 19,000 people in the $13 billion enterprise. Profile America is in its 25th year as a public service of the U.S. Census Bureau.
1: Mountains and molehills. How much do your name and logo and color scheme really matter? The Monday Morning Memo for October 1st, 2012. A schmuck falls off the balcony on the 30th floor. A putz is the guy he lands on. A putz is passively stupid, ridiculously unlucky. Could a company succeed with a name like Putzmeister? Could a company win if its logo was indistinctive and boring and literally gray? Putzmeister was founded by Carl Schlecht in 1958. Today, it employs 3,900 people that produce more than $1.5 billion in annual sales in 154 countries on five continents. Name and logo and color be damned. $1.5 billion, by the way, is 1,500 times 1,000 times 1,000. 1,500 million. Just saying. Walmart may have the dumbest name in the history of the world.
2: My name is Walden, so I'll call the store Walmart.
1: Really? And yet he became so rich that just six of his descendants are worth more today than the combined net worth of 30% of our nation. That's right. A tiny company begun in 1962 with an idiotic name and a drab logo and an unimaginative color scheme became the most successful retail empire in the history of the world in less than 30 years. And they never bothered to change the name or the logo. I meet Chicken Little advertising people every day who squeal,
3: "The sky is falling! The sky is falling! The sky is falling!"
1: over names and colors and logos. Color is a language. It definitely matters. A little. 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It can contradict or reinforce your choice of colors. 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Yes. How are you communicating this? What do you offer as evidence? Testimonials are suspect.

0: 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You're on the inside looking out. 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Are you? If you're a person who is interested in marketing and would like to expand your skill set, Wizard Academy was built for you, for today, and for the challenges you're about to face. 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We have work to do. Roy H. Williams.
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4: Let's confirm you have 2645, EG3530, and a third animal that's in poor health.
5: We have very trained people in the aircraft, and they can look down at the animals, see the pattern of marking, and identify who they are. So not only are we seeing successfully feeding ones that look pretty healthy, but now we hear from the aircraft that not very far south of us, there are at least three whales that are in trouble. And that's obviously one of the reasons we're so worried about the population.
6: Roger that. We have 2645, 3530, and another animal that's very gray and in poor health, but with no visible rope. Stand by for location.
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8: TED Talks are recorded live at the TED Conference. 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Here's Oliver Sacks.
9: We see with the eyes, but we see with the brain as well. And seeing with the brain is often called imagination. And we are familiar with the landscapes of our own imagination, our inscapes. We've lived with them all our lives. But there are also hallucinations as well. And hallucinations are completely different. They don't seem to be of our creation. They don't seem to be under control. They seem to come from the outside and to mimic perception. So I'm going to be talking about hallucinations and a particular sort of visual hallucination which I see among my patients. A few months ago, I got a phone call from a nursing home where I work. They told me that one of their residents, an old lady in her 90s, was seeing things. And they wondered if she'd gone bonkers, or because she was an old lady, whether she'd had a stroke or whether she had Alzheimer's. And so they asked me if I would come and see Rosalie, the old lady. I went in to see her. It was evident straight away that she was perfectly sane and lucid and of good intelligence, but she'd been very startled and very bewildered because she'd been seeing things. And she told me, the nurses hadn't mentioned this, that she was blind. that she had been completely blind from macular degeneration for 5 years, but now, for the last few days, she'd been seeing things. So I said, what sort of things? And she said, people in Eastern dress, in drapes, walking up and down stairs. A man who turns towards me and smiles, but he has huge teeth on one side of his mouth. Animals, too. I see a white building, it's snowing, a soft snow. I see this horse with a harness dragging the snow away. Then one night, the scene changes. I see cats and dogs walking towards me. They come to a certain point and then stop. Then it changes again. I see a lot of children. They're walking up and down stairs. They wear bright colors, rose and blue, like Eastern dress. Sometimes, she said, before the people come on, she may hallucinate pink and blue squares on the floor, which seem to go up to the ceiling. So I said, is this like a dream? And she said, no, it's not like a dream. It's like a movie. She said, it's got color, it's got motion, but it's completely silent, like a silent movie. And she said, and it's a rather boring movie. She said, all these people with Eastern dress walking up and down, very, very repetitive, very limited. And she had a sense of humor. She knew it was a hallucination, but she was frightened. She'd lived 95 years, and she'd never had a hallucination before. She said that the hallucinations were unrelated to anything she was thinking or feeling or doing, that they seemed to come on by themselves or disappear. She had no control over them. She said she didn't recognize any of the people or places in the hallucinations, and none of the people or the animals, well, they all seemed oblivious of her. And she didn't know what was going on. She wondered if she was going mad or losing her mind. Well, I examined her carefully. She was a bright old lady, perfectly sane. She had no medical problems. She wasn't on any medications which could produce hallucinations. But she was blind. And I then said to her, I think I know what you have. I said, there is a special form of visual hallucination which may go with deteriorating vision or blindness. This was originally described, I said, right back in the 18th century by a man called Charles Bonnet. And you have Charles Bonnet syndrome. There's nothing wrong with your brain. There's nothing wrong with your mind. You have Charles Bonnet syndrome. And she was very relieved at this, that there was nothing seriously the matter, and also rather curious. She said, who is this Charles Bonnet? She said, did he have them himself? And she said, tell all the nurses that I have Charles Bonnet syndrome. I'm not crazy, I'm not demented, I have Charles Bonnet syndrome. Well, so I did tell the nurses. Now, this for me is a common situation. I work in old age homes, largely. I see a lot of elderly people who are hearing impaired or visually impaired. About 10% of the hearing impaired people get musical hallucinations. And about 10% of the visually impaired people get visual hallucinations. You don't have to be completely blind, only sufficiently impaired. Now, with the original description in the 18th century, Charles Bonnet did not have them. His grandfather had these hallucinations. His grandfather was a magistrate, an elderly man. He'd had cataract surgery. His vision was pretty poor. And in 1759, he described to his grandson various things he was seeing. The first thing he said was he saw a handkerchief in midair. It was a large blue handkerchief with four orange circles, and he knew it was a hallucination. You don't have handkerchiefs in midair. And then he saw a big wheel in midair. But sometimes he wasn't sure whether he was hallucinating or not, because the hallucinations would fit in the context of the visions. So on one occasion, when his granddaughters were visiting him, he said, and who are these handsome young men with you? And they said, alas, Grandpapa, there are no handsome young men. And then the handsome young men disappeared. It's typical of these hallucinations that they may come in a flash and disappear in a flash. They don't usually fade in and out. They're rather sudden, and they change suddenly. Charles Lulin, the grandfather, saw hundreds of different figures, different landscapes of all sorts. On one occasion, he saw a man in a bathrobe smoking a pipe and realized it was himself. That was the only figure he recognized. On one occasion, when he was walking in the streets of Paris, he saw, this was real, a scaffolding. But when he got back home, he saw a miniature of the scaffolding, 6 inches high, on his study table. This repetition of perception is sometimes called palinopsia. Well, with him and with Rosalie, what seems to be going on, and Rosalie said what's going on, and I said that as you lose vision, as the visual parts of the brain are no longer getting any input, they become hyperactive and excitable, and they start to fire spontaneously, and you start to see things. The things you see can be very complicated indeed. With another patient of mine, who also had some vision, the vision she had could be disturbing. On one occasion, she said she saw a man in a striped shirt in a restaurant, and he turned round, and then he divided into six figures in striped shirts who started walking towards her, and then the six figures came together like a concertina. Once when she was driving, or rather her husband was driving, the road divided into four, and she felt herself going simultaneously up four roads. She had very mobile hallucinations as well. A lot of them had to do with a car. Sometimes she would see a teenage boy sitting on the hood of the car. He was very tenacious, and he moved rather gracefully when the car turned. And then when they came to a stop, the boy would do a sudden vertical takeoff 100 foot in the air and then disappear. Another patient of mine had a different sort of hallucination. This was a woman who didn't have trouble with her eyes, but the visual parts of her brain, a little tumor in the occipital cortex. And above all, she would see cartoons. And these cartoons would be transparent and would cover half the visual field, like a screen. And especially, she saw cartoons of Kermit the Frog. Now, I don't watch Sesame Street, but she made a point of saying, why Kermit? She said, Kermit the Frog means nothing to me. You know, I mean, I was wondering about Freudian determinants. Why Kermit? Kermit the Frog means nothing to me. She didn't mind the cartoons too much, but what did disturb her was she got very persistent images or hallucinations of faces. And as with Rosalie, the faces were often deformed with very large teeth or very large eyes. And these frightened her. Well, what is going on with these people? As a physician, I have to try and define what's going on and to reassure people, especially to reassure them that they're not going insane. Something like 10%, as I said, of visually impaired people get these, but no more than 1% of the people acknowledge them because they're afraid they will be seen as insane or something. And if they do mention them to their own doctors, they may be misdiagnosed. In particular, the notion is that if you see things or hear things, you're going mad. But the psychotic hallucinations are quite different. Psychotic hallucinations, whether they're visual or vocal, they address you, they accuse you, they seduce you, they humiliate you, they jeer at you. You interact with them. There is none of this quality of being addressed with these Charles Bonnet hallucinations. There is a film. You've gone into, you're seeing a film which had nothing to do with you. Well, that's how people think about it. There's also a rare thing called temporal lobe epilepsy. And sometimes, if one has this, one may feel oneself transported back to a time and place in the past. You're at a particular road junction, you smell chestnuts roasting, you hear the traffic, all the senses are involved, and you're waiting for your girl. and it's that Tuesday evening back in 1982. The temporal lobe hallucinations are all sense hallucinations, full of feeling, full of familiarity, located in space and time, coherent, dramatic. The Charles Bonnet ones are quite different. So in the

cartoons. So what is going on? Fascinatingly, in the last few years, it's been possible to do functional brain imagery, to do fMRI on people as they are hallucinating. And in fact, to find that different parts of the visual brain are activated as they are hallucinating. When people have these simple geometrical hallucinations, the primary visual cortex is activated. This is the part of the brain which perceives edges and patterns. You don't form images with your primary visual cortex. When images are formed, a higher part of the visual cortex is involved in the temporal lobe. And in particular, one area of the temporal lobe is called the fusiform gyrus. And it's known that if people have damage in the fusiform gyrus, they may lose the ability to recognize faces. But if there's an abnormal activity in the fusiform gyrus, they may hallucinate faces. And this is exactly what you find in some of these people. There's an area in the anterior part of this gyrus where teeth and eyes are represented. And that part of the gyrus is activated when people get the deformed hallucinations. There is another part of the brain which is especially activated when one sees cartoons. It's activated when one recognizes cartoons, when one draws cartoons, or when one hallucinates them. It's very interesting that that should be specific. There are other parts of the brain which are specifically involved with the recognition and hallucination of buildings and landscapes. And around 1970, it was found that there were not only parts of the brain, but particular cells, face cells, were discovered around 1970. And now we know that there are hundreds of other sorts of cells which can be very, very specific. So you may not only have car cells, you may have Aston Martin cells. I saw an Aston Martin this morning. I had to bring it in. and now it's in there somewhere. So, now at this level, in what's called the infratemporal cortex, there are only visual images of or figments or fragments. It's only at higher levels that the other senses join in, and there are connections with memory and emotion. And in the Charles Bonnet syndrome, you don't go to those higher levels. You're in these levels of inferior visual cortex where you have thousands and tens of thousands and millions of images or figments or fragmentary figments, all neurally encoded in particular cells or small clusters of cells. Normally, these are all part of the integrated stream of perception or imagination, and one is not conscious of them. It is only if one is visually impaired or blind that the process is interrupted. And instead of getting normal perception, you are getting an anarchic, convulsive stimulation or release of all of these visual cells in the infratemporal cortex. So suddenly you see a face, suddenly you see a car, suddenly this and suddenly that. The mind does its best to organize and to give some sort of coherence to this, but not terribly successfully. When these were first described, it was thought that they could be interpreted like dreams. But in fact, people say, I don't recognize the people, I can't form any associations, Kermit means nothing to me. You don't get anywhere thinking of them as dreams. Well, I've more or less said what I wanted. I think I just want to recapitulate and say this is common. Think of the number of blind people. There must be hundreds of thousands of blind people who have these hallucinations but are too scared to mention them. So this sort of thing needs to be brought into notice for patients, for doctors, for the public. Finally, I think they are infinitely interesting and valuable for giving one some insight as to how the brain works. Charles Bonnet said 250 years ago, he wondered thinking of these hallucinations, how, as he put it, the theater of the mind could be generated by the machinery of the brain. Now, 250 years later, I think we're beginning to glimpse how this is done. Thanks very much.

0: That was superb. Thank you so much.
1: Okay, thank you.
0: You speak about these things with so much insight and empathy for your patients. I mean, have you yourself experienced any of the syndromes you write about?
1: I was afraid you would ask that. a lot of them. And actually, I'm a little visually impaired myself. I'm blind in one eye and not terribly good in the other. And I see the geometrical hallucinations, but they stop there.
0: And they don't disturb you because you understand what's doing it, it doesn't make you worry?
1: Well, they don't disturb me any more than my tinnitus. which I ignore. They occasionally interest me. I have many pictures of them in my notebooks. I've gone and had an fMRI myself to see how my visual cortex is ticking over. And when I see all these hexagons and complex things, which I also have in visual migraine, I wonder whether everyone sees things like this and whether things like cave art or ornamental art may have been derived from them a bit.
0: That was an utterly fascinating talk. Thank you so much for sharing. Thank you.
2: 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For more information on TED, visit TED.com.
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8: Now the news. I'm Tian Yu. Rescue teams are racing to a mudslide-stricken border port in Xizang region in southwest China after the disaster caused significant casualties across the China-Nepal border. The mudslide occurred on Wednesday morning in Nepal. At least 3 people are known to have died and more than 260 others are missing at the border port in Jurong County of Xizang. Chinese President Xi Jinping has ordered all-out efforts to search and rescue people who are missing, evacuate residents at risk, and provide timely medical treatment to the injured. Xizang has activated its highest level relief and emergency response for natural disasters, sending rescue personnel, vehicles, and equipment to the site. Central and regional authorities have dispatched relief supplies to the affected area. The mudslide has cut off roads leading to the port, as well as communications and power supplies. Officials say the first batch of power grid repairers have arrived at the site. China Anyang Group has sent a first batch of 200 rescue personnel to the site, carrying equipment including multifunctional drones, 3D laser scanners, and live detectors. Police say at least 157 people are known to have died in flash floods in northern Nepal. Over 40 people injured in the floods are being treated in hospitals. Hundreds of people are believed to be missing, including foreign tourists. Security forces have rescued many people from the affected areas. The worst damage has been reported in Rasuwa, where the flood swept away several houses and damaged markets, hydropower projects, roads, and other infrastructure. China has announced that President Xi Jinping will attend the Shanghai Cooperation Organization Summit in Bishkek. During his 5-day trip beginning Sunday, President Xi will also pay state visits to Kyrgyzstan and Egypt. China's foreign ministry said Beijing is willing to work with all countries to write a new chapter in cooperation and contribute to security, stability, and development. China's aiming to build 500 zero-carbon factories by the end of 2030 as part of its carbon peaking target set for the 15th five-year plan. The Ministry of Industry and Information Technology said China will place more focus on the coordinated development of smart and green sectors and develop lightweight, low-cost, and ready-to-use green manufacturing equipment. China's industrial output grew an average 5.9% during the 14th five-year plan period. Total output of manufacturing sector maintained a quarter share in the GDP. Meta, the owner of the social media platforms Facebook and Instagram, has settled a landmark lawsuit brought by a coalition of dozens of U.S. states over allegations of social media addiction. The proposed settlement includes a monetary payment of up to $17 billion to the states over 10 years. California was among the states that first filed suit against Meta in 2023. Trial in the case began on August the 18th in the U.S. District Court for the Northern District of California. The settlement is still subject to court approval. It provides for strong injunctive terms designed to help protect children from the mental health harms associated with social media, including default daily time limits on social media. Hungary's Paks nuclear power plant has returned to full capacity after weeks of reduced output caused by record low water levels on the Danube River. Prime Minister Peter Magyar said all four reactors and all eight turbines at the plant are operating flawlessly. The plant was forced to sharply reduce production earlier this month as exceptionally low Danube levels limited the amount of cooling water available. At the lowest point, only one turbine remained in operation. Beijing will host the 2026 World Conference on Science Literacy from September the 19th to 21st. The conference will announce the establishment of the World Organization for Science Literacy. The China Association for Science and Technology says the organization aims to build a global platform for shared discussion, joint development, and mutual benefit in public science literacy efforts. The member institutions of the organization include National Academies of Sciences, foundations, scientific societies, and museums. And that's the news. I'm Tian Yu.
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9: Question of the week from the Naked Scientists.
10: And welcome to Question of the Week with me, Greer Jackson. This week we had this question sent in by listener Harry.
11: How are computerized voices generated?
10: Talking machines have more of a history than you might realise. They date back to the 1930s when Homer Dudley created a keyboard-operated voice synthesizer called, rather ominously, the Voda. Now we encounter them on a daily basis, whether it's listening to that unapologetic station announcer telling you your train is delayed yet again, or sat-nav politely telling you to do a U-turn. But how are these voices generated? Fear not, as Dr. Pierre L'Enchantant from Cambridge University is here to tell us how computers talk the talk.
12: All spoken languages are based on sound units called phonemes. When you create a computerized voice, these phonemes are key.
10: The English language has about 44 of these phonemes. For example, the word push has three phonemes, p, r, and sh. But it's not quite as simple as that.
12: The p in push is pronounced slightly different than the p in the word spiel. And if the word is part of a question, the intonation will change a little bit.
10: He spilled the milk. He spilled the milk?
12: So we have to cover pretty much all of these phoneme variations. We start by recording a person reading large quantities of text, usually about 10 hours. The recording is then analyzed by software that labels each phoneme according to its speech, duration, and intensity.
10: Great. So if I type this sentence into a voice synthesizer, how does it know which phonemes to use, especially with all those tricky intonations to get its tongue around?
12: This process is actually very similar to the way a kid learns to read. You teach it some basic rules, but it can also figure out a lot on its own.
10: So hopefully it wouldn't say, run like the wind, or sit back and unwind, because it will have learnt a bit of context.
12: A few years ago, it was at this basic level, and really sounded like a robot. But the technique has developed tremendously lately, and become very sophisticated. So these days, a computer has gone from sounding like a six-year-old spelling out Harry Potter in a monotone, choppy voice to speaking in a fluent and expressive way that can barely be distinguished from that of a real human. These are very exciting times.
10: Very exciting indeed. Thank you very much, Pierre, for taking us through our ABCs. 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

0: Today is August 26th on Tidbits in Time, a speculative day. Stay with me to hear about a famous chain of Canadian coffee houses. Wouldn't you like to fly in a beautiful balloon? We'll explore whether or not the house always wins. And remember the father of radio on his birthday. All that plus, will the future be a technological dystopia? We'll explore a writer's imagination. Tidbits in Time is coming up next, so don't move a muscle. On August 26th, 2014, Burger King bought Tim Hortons. Miles Gilbert Tim Horton was one of the most famous hockey players in Canada, playing professionally for 24 seasons. After he retired, he opened a donut shop with a friend in Ontario in 1964. 3 years later, he partnered with Ron Joyce and grew to 2 locations. After Tim's death in 1974, the family sold out to Joyce, who started franchising. It was on August 26, 1740, that Joseph Michel Montgolfier was born in Annonay, France. He and his brother, Jacques Etienne, were high-tech and prosperous paper manufacturers and pioneered human flight by launching hot air balloons that they called Globe Aerostatique. He had observed laundry drying over a fire forming air pockets, and he built a working model of light wood and taffeta cloth powered by flaming crumpled paper. The first human test was on October 15, 1783. On August 26, 1980, millionaire John Burgess Sr. and 2 accomplices planted about 1,000 pounds of dynamite at the Harvey Resort Hotel in Stateline, Nevada. He was angry because he'd lost about 750 grand while gambling there. The device was so cleverly designed, it was virtually tamper-proof. Technicians thought they might be able to disarm it with a small-shaped charge, but it blew up, destroying much of the casino and damaging surrounding buildings. Everyone was evacuated, so no injuries. On August 26, 1873, Lee DeForest was born in Council Bluffs, Iowa. He held hundreds of patents, including that of the Audion tube, which made radio possible. Can you imagine how unbelievable it must have seemed if you had lived in those days and somebody told you that sound could be broadcast silently between here and there and have it received and played instantaneously at a distant location? Incidentally, even today, scientists don't quite know why an Audion tube works. It was on August 26, 1995, that Neil Towne Stevenson published his book called The Diamond Age. It was science fiction at the time, but includes things we are seeing now, like universal self-learning, robotics, cybernetics, and the rise of cyber cities. Doug Casey, investment blogger, envisions the devolution of nation-states via secessionism beginning in about 2050. Historian Dr. Gary North does not disagree, but he feels that such change will come about more slowly. For your very own email print version of Tidbits in Time, showing up every day for free in your inbox, just send a request to adrian@tidbitsintime.com. That's adrian@tidbitsintime.com. For Tidbits in Time, this has been Gene Vann.
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0: Podcast, the number one podcast for learning about anything in history in no time at all. I'm your host, Michael Rank. Today's topic is what archaeology tells us about Old Testament Jericho. Today's topic comes from listener Dustin May, which, as always, I'm always happy to take listener requests for podcast topics. He writes asking about biblical characters in the Bible and if there are any historical sources about them that come from outside of the Bible, asking about people like Joseph of Arimathea, who the Sadducees were, Pontius Pilate, and other people referenced in the New Testament. Well, Dustin, I will possibly do that in another podcast, but I think first I'll take a step back and look and see if there is evidence of people and places in the Old Testament outside of the Bible itself. The academic field of biblical archaeology is very interesting. It's a field that's not just for religious people, whether Christian or Jewish, although religion plays a very large part in biblical archaeology, and many seminaries have archaeology departments. It's a very robust area. I'm currently in an academic fellowship that studies the civilizations of Anatolia, which is modern-day Turkey, and I have a lot of friends and colleagues who study the Hittite Empire, which is mentioned in the Bible. In fact, the reason we call them Hittites is because that's what the Bible calls them. They never called them that themselves. They were the people of Hattusi, which was its capital. Anyway, getting back to biblical archaeology, many archaeologists, whether religious or not, try to determine the historicity of what the Old Testament says about the Near East. It makes a lot of sense to use the Old Testament. It's one of the most comprehensive documents we have that come from the Late Bronze Age and the Iron Age and the Babylonian and Persian and Hellenic ages. So today we'll look at what archaeology has to tell us about the Battle of Jericho. Well, first of all, what is the story of the Battle of Jericho in the Old Testament? And second, what empirical evidence do we have to the degree of whether or not it's true? Well, first of all, the story of the Battle of Jericho is an event in the book of Joshua. It occurs at roughly the 15th century BC, in the late Bronze Age, and it was the first battle of the Israelites during the conquest of Canaan. According to this narrative, the people of Israel, who had escaped their captivity in Egypt and finished 40 years of desert wanderings in the Sinai Peninsula, come to the heavily fortified city of Jericho. They're commanded by God to walk around the city seven times, and after this, they let out a large cry and sound the battle trumpets. Then the walls of the city of Jericho, which was a heavily fortified city, immediately come crashing down, except for Rahab the prostitute, who helped the spies of Israel, and her family, whose housing section is spared. The Israelites then ransack the city and burn it. Okay, so what is the archaeological evidence of Jericho, which has been found? What archaeologists have told us about the settlement is that it dates back to 9000 BC, but many different buildings have been built on top of it. At the time of the Israelites coming in 1500 BC, according to excavations, it was heavily fortified. It was surrounded by a great earthen rampart, or embankment, with a stone retaining wall at its base. The retaining wall was about 15 feet high. On top of that was a mud brick wall 6 feet thick and about 20 to 26 feet high. There was a similar mud brick wall at the crest of the embankment, whose base was roughly 46 feet above the ground, outside the retaining wall. So it was quite an imposing structure to the Israelites when they marched around it. In the 19th and early 20th century, many excavations were carried out in the site. Among the first major ones were those of British archaeologist John Gartstang in the 1930s and Kathleen Kenyon in the 1950s. Gartstang did find fallen city walls and burned stores of grain and evidence of a major conflagration that broke out, which he dated to about 1400 BC, which is in line from what biblical scholars say is the chronology of the Old Testament scholars. When he released his findings, Orthodox Christians and Jews took this as a cause of celebration, proving that empirical evidence showed the Old Testament to be historically accurate. However, Kathleen Kenyon, in her 1950s excavation, arrived at different conclusions, even though she used the same data. She found the same evidence, collapsed walls, stores of grain, an ash layer coming from a massive fire in the city. She actually dates the city's destruction to about 1550 BC, about 150 years before Gartstang, meaning that the city would have been abandoned at the time the Israelites came, and therefore there was no reason to capture the city or perform a conquest. The conclusion she reached, and was later agreed upon by many other scholars, was that the Bible's history was a later fabrication and something cobbled together by a lot of other myths in the Near East. This wasn't the last word in the archaeological debate surrounding Jericho. In the 80s and 90s, archaeologist Brian Wood, then a professor at the University of Toronto, examined her findings. He realized that she based her conclusions not on what she found, but on what she didn't find. Her conclusion that Jericho had been abandoned was because she didn't find a particular kind of imported pottery found at other sites in the Near East. The big trade hubs at the time in Jericho, in Egypt, in the big cities in Palestine, up north in Lebanon, was a certain type of popular imported pottery. The logic goes that if Jericho had been occupied, then she would have found it, because people would have bought it, as they did everywhere else, but she couldn't find it, so therefore it wasn't inhabited. However, Bryant Wood has taken issue with her conclusions, because she excavated a poor part of Jericho in which the inhabitants could not have afforded to buy and use such imported pottery. He argues further that Kathleen Kenyon actually did find indigenous pottery that dates to the time of the biblical conquest, but ignored it. And John Garstang found painted pottery from the time of the conquest there as well. Certain Egyptian amulets he found at a cemetery indicate the site was inhabited until the fall of the city, around the date of the arrival of Israel. The reason there's this confusion has to do with the dirty little secret of archaeology, and that is, when archaeologists find an ancient city, they never excavate the entire city. At most, maybe 2 to 5%, 10% if we're lucky, because they just don't have the resources or the manpower to dig up a huge old area. The city of Pompeii in Italy is probably the best excavated site in the world, and it's only about 30% uncovered. So that's how people can come at such different conclusions, because you have a limited data set, and you have to do your best to extrapolate that to the rest of the city over a period of centuries at a time in history that we really don't know that much about, because we don't have a lot of surviving written texts. So in sum, archaeology is a wonderful science. But when it comes to contested issues, like the truth or falseness of the Bible, it doesn't appear to push people's hearts and minds strongly one direction or another. For more history like this, that's offbeat, obscure, but most of all, not boring, come check out my website at www.michaelrank.net. There, you can find podcasts and blog posts like this. I'll even throw in a free history ebook that you can grab right now at michaelrank.net/freebook. Have a good day.
1: I'm Dr. Anthony Lizowitz, and this is Climate Connections. The impacts of climate change can be a headache for home gardeners. Heavy storms can flood beds and drown seedlings, and hot dry spells can leave soil parched and cracked. But Lee Reinhardt's garden fares better than most. That's because as summer fades to fall, when many people abandon their gardens until spring, he plants cover crops. Reinhardt, a sustainable agriculture specialist in Pennsylvania, says cover crops are not grown to be harvested, but to build healthy, nutrient-rich soil.
2: That really good, rich, tilth, earthy soil feel and smell that we know.
1: He plants winter rye, red clover, and hairy vetch, a vining plant with pink or purple flowers. As the plants grow throughout the winter, their roots help stabilize and aerate the soil. Then in the spring, Reinhardt cuts the plants and tills them into the top layer of his beds, where they add nutrients to the soil as they break down. All this helps create loose, rich soil that can absorb more water during storms.
2: I really don't have puddling.
1: And during periods of drought, healthy soil does not dry out as fast. So planting cover crops can help gardeners prepare their gardens for success, even in a changing climate. 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
1: We're talking about wedge issues on the public square this week with Dave Zanotti. I'm Wayne Shepherd. Thanks for listening. And Dave, let's redefine what we mean by a wedge issue and give an example.
2: A wedge issue is most often a ballot issue. Now, of course, it can be a legislative matter, but usually it's a ballot issue, whether it's an initiated statute or a constitutional amendment, where there is a group of people that are trying to get something on the ballot. Now, sometimes they want the something that's in the language. Sometimes they wish for the something that's in the language. But most times what they're really hoping for is that it will change the turnout model in a general election to support the candidates that they want to win for office. So they create an issue that they think will gin up turnout, and the people who come to vote for ballot issue one are also going to vote for candidate one. So it's a bridge, and it's a wedge, and it's designed to divide the culture in such a way that 51% of the people end up supporting not just the issue, but even more importantly, the candidates. So it's a masked parade. It's a false flag in some cases, or in some cases, it's a twofer.
3: Yeah.
2: That they want to take a very radical notion and win it by a percent, and in the process, win a big seat. So that's how the game gets played. And both sides of the aisle play that game. Mm-hmm. Next couple of days, we'll talk about a specific issue that's happening in the state of Ohio, what's perceived as a red state mistakenly, and how it has impact in the upcoming election of 2026. But before we get to that, I want to be very clear to say both sides, Republicans and Democrats, conservatives and liberals, have used wedges in the past.
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5: Today is August 26th. Let's take a look back at today in rock and roll history. Record release, 1967. Jimi Hendrix and Purple Haze. 3 years later, 1970, Jimi Hendrix made his last live appearance in the UK at the Isle of Wight Festival.

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1: 1968, Apple Records released their first four single records, including the Beatles' Hey Jude. 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

0: rock and roll birthdays on this date. Tenor sax player Branford Marsalis, born in 1960 in Brobridge, Louisiana. Garbage vocalist Shirley Manson, born in 1966 in Edinburgh, Scotland. And in 1969, Adrian Young of No Doubt. And that's a look back at August 26th, today in rock and roll history.
1: Why we are attracted to bad news. The Monday Morning Memo for February 10th, 2014. Once there were three kittens named Murray, Furry, and Worry. I'll admit to fabricating Murray and Furry, but you and I both know that Worry is pampered and protected like a cherished pet. We talk about our worry and cuddle it. We share our worry with others, hoping they will choose to love our worry as we do. If you try to help a person eliminate their worry, they will rise ferociously to its defense. People who have all chosen to love the same worry form organizations and political parties bound together by a shared anxiety. Would you like to have anxiety? It can be yours if you want it. All you have to do is craft a pessimistic interpretation of ambiguous events, and voila, anxiety is yours. Jesus makes a strong argument against worry in the 6th chapter of Matthew, then finishes his thoughts with these words.
2: Don't worry about tomorrow, for tomorrow will worry about itself. Each day has enough trouble of its own.
1: That's a well-known Bible verse, but if you actually choose not to worry, most people will consider you to be foolish and naive. We are programmed from birth to give our attention to the snarling tiger on our left instead of the beautiful butterfly on our right. When face to face with imminent danger, fear gives us focus and clarity. It is a biological imperative that keeps us alive. This is why we give bad news the highest priority. But that doesn't mean fear is always good. When was the last time you encountered a tiger? In the absence of snarling tigers, modern man has chosen to focus his need to fear beyond this moment, beyond his circumstances, beyond objective reality. Our fear about the future is called worry. I do not love it. What would it feel like if we quit borrowing trouble from tomorrow? It sounds reckless, doesn't it, not to worry about possibilities that might never happen? Would that mean the end of planning? Perhaps it would. But it would also trigger an explosion of improvisation. I seem to recall a writer who said that most plans are just inaccurate predictions anyway. I think he makes a good point. Am I seriously suggesting that we eliminate worry from our lives? Nope, it was Jesus who suggested that. I'm merely contemplating the implications of such a decision and walking you down a path of possibilities. Interesting scenery, don't you think? Roy H. Williams.
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8: Welcome to a new series of Chemistry in its Element, where we bring you the tales of discovery and experimentation behind our chemical compounds. And what better compound to start with than the one that brings us life? 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
9: If you look at Earth from space, its defining feature is water. Our planet is blue with the stuff. A deceptively simple compound, water is composed of two atoms of hydrogen to one of oxygen, making it technically dihydrogen monoxide or oxygen hydride, though these are terms only lightly to be used to emphasise geeky credentials. It would be meaningless to speak of a discoverer of water. We've always been aware of it, but various scientists lay claim to uncovering water's composition. Lavoisier realised that hydrogen and oxygen could be made from water in the 1770s, but the explicit discovery of its makeup is down to either James Watt, who suggested its composition in 1783, or Henry Cavendish, who recombined oxygen and hydrogen in 1781, but didn't publicise it until a year after Watt's discovery. We do know, though, that it was in 1826 that Jöns Jakob Berzelius fixed the atomic weights of hydrogen and oxygen and came up with the familiar H2O designation. Over 70% of the Earth's surface is water. In round figures, there are 1.4 billion cubic kilometres. This is such a huge amount, it's difficult to visualise. A single cubic kilometre is a trillion kilograms of water. That's a nice round number, because water had a starring role in the establishment of metric units. A gram was originally defined as the weight of a cubic centimetre of water. Water has huge significance for biology, so much so that when we search the solar system for likely signs of life, we first look for water. Bacterial life has been found at the extremes of heat, cold, and airlessness that our planet can serve up. There is no known life without water. Underlying water's importance is a unique collection of properties. It's the only compound that exists as a solid, liquid, and gas at the typical temperatures of the Earth's surface. And as a molecule, it has some surprising characteristics. Without one of these, its boiling point would be below minus 70 degrees Celsius. There would be no liquid water on Earth, which means no life. But thanks to this special property the water molecule shares with a few others, it boils at the familiar 100 Celsius. The property in question is hydrogen bonding, an electromagnetic attraction between a hydrogen atom and another atom like oxygen, nitrogen, or fluorine. When hydrogen forms a covalent bond with one of these elements, the hydrogen has a relative positive charge, and the oxygen, in the case of water, a degree of negative charge. The hydrogen in one water molecule is attracted to the oxygen in another. The result of this bonding is that it's harder to separate the molecules into a gas. The bond has to be overcome, pushing up the boiling point. Hydrogen bonding is also responsible for another of water's unusual properties. Most substances occupy less volume as a solid than they do as a liquid. Solid water, ice as we tend to call it, has a higher volume, which is why it's not recommended to freeze a bottle full of water, and why ice floats on a pond. It's often said that this is a unique property of water. It's not. Acetic acid and silicon, for instance, are both less dense as a solid than as a liquid, but it is unusual. The shape of the standard crystal form of water, a six-sided lattice, won't fit with the way the hydrogen bonds pull the hydrogen of one water molecule towards the oxygen of another. To slot into the structure, these bonds have to stretch and twist, pulling water molecules further apart than they are at water's most dense form, at around 4 degrees Celsius. The relative negative charge on the oxygen arises from the covalent bonds connecting it to hydrogen. The remaining four electrons in the oxygen's outer shell stay away from bonding electrons, so there's a tendency to have a negative charge on the opposite side. Similarly, the hydrogen's only electron is in the bond, so it has no electrons opposite, leaving it relatively positive. Without this, you'd expect the four pairs of electrons around the oxygen to form a tetrahedron, a three-sided pyramid, with the covalent bonds separated by 109.5 degrees. But the electrons in the bonds are pulled away from the oxygen, weakening their repulsive effect, so the actual angle is around 104.5 degrees. Water is, of course, transparent, but does have a slight blue coloration due to scattering of light, the same reason the sky is blue. It's not obvious except when there's a large amount of water we can see through, for example in glacier ice. One of the reasons water is so important for life is that it's a great solvent, thanks to the polarity of the molecule, dissolving many other materials and acting as a transport for them in living cells. But this isn't the only way that water supports life. It takes part in many of the chemical reactions necessary for the metabolic processes of the body. With water so important to life and so common on Earth, it might seem odd that we often talk about water shortages. Divide the amount of water in the world by the number of people, and we end up with 0.2 cubic kilometres each, around 212 billion litres for every person. And much of the water we consume is soon returned to the supply. So how can there be a shortage? What is usually represented as a water shortage is actually an energy problem. There's plenty of water, but it's in the wrong place and is often contaminated, for example with salt in the sea. Fixing this is entirely possible, providing you have the energy to make it happen. We aren't going to run out of water, and that's just as well. This wonderful compound, with its unique properties, remains the true staff of life.
8: Indeed, and although abundant, it's to be used wisely and not taken for granted. That was Brian Clegg with the unique and essential chemistry of water. Now next week, a compound that gets a bit too much bad press.
10: Sometime in the 1990s, the pharmaceutical company started waging war against cholesterol. By 2001, millions of people were taking statins, and the cholesterol-lowering drug Lipitor had become the biggest-selling pharmaceutical ever made. Scientists have even suggested the drugs be handed out with Big Mac meals to counteract the effects of cholesterol on our arteries. But cholesterol isn't all bad. Besides being crucial to maintaining the integrity of the membranes that hold cells together, it's needed in bile salts, which digest our food, and in making sex hormones. Our bodies churn out around a gram a day, and that's without any help from McDonald's. Quite literally, we wouldn't be here if it wasn't for cholesterol.
8: And join Hayley Birch to find out just how good and bad cholesterol is for our bodies and the chemistry behind this in next week's Chemistry in Its Element. Until then, thank you for listening. I'm Meera Senthilingam.
7: 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There are more compounds that count on our website at chemistryworld.org/compounds.
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11: You know, we power our cars with gasoline, electricity, hydrogen. Well, now, how about poop? True story, it's already happening. A renewable energy company, Genico, in the UK, is powering a 40-seat biobus using human and food waste. The annual waste of about five people translates to about 200 miles worth of fuel. This brand new biobus is shuttling people between Bath and Bristol Airport. And it's proving that biomethane is a legitimate source of renewable energy. In fact, in Norway and Sweden, they've been using biomethane to power their buses for years. And that's not the only poop project popping up. International Wastewater Systems is capturing heat from sewage to warm and cool buildings. The solids are separated from wastewater, and then they use a heat exchanger to pull the heat out of it. The waste is then shipped off to the treatment plant. The University of British Columbia has 172 condominiums using the system to provide hot water for their residents. They're saving 70% on their hot water heating bills and significantly reducing carbon emissions as well. In fact, it's been so successful, IWS have got nearly 60 other poop-fueled projects on the drawing board for multi-unit, industrial, and public buildings. Adding this system to new construction also helps builders earn LEED points for sustainable building design. It's pretty cool. The return on investment for the sewage heat recovery system is about 5 to 7 years. The equipment can last up to 40 years. Oh, and in case you were wondering, the system's completely sealed, so no stinky smell.
13: It's not the smell, man. It's the burning of my eyes.
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11: Well, spring has sprung. It's the time when migratory birds begin their search for their summer nests. Loading up your bird feeder, it's not the only way you can help. You can also advocate for dark skies. As you might know, most birds migrate at night, navigating by the light of the stars, but bright lights lure them to collision. So these lights out and dark sky programs can prevent a lot of those deaths. You know the beams of New York's annual 9/11 tribute in light? While they're pretty awesome, they also throw millions of birds off course. So to help the situation, Audubon volunteers work to turn the lights off in intervals to allow the birds to regain their bearing and resume their journeys. So the next time you're in New York City, don't be disappointed if those lights go out briefly. Just know that in that moment, birds are being given a fighting chance to carry on nature's way. This episode of Radio Bang's brought to you by Natural Path Sanctuary and Green Cemetery near Madison, Wisconsin. If you care about the environment in life, you know you can also care about it in death. Be prepared. Is there a green cemetery near your town?
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13: Beautiful. Love that. Love that.
6: Got it, buddy. Got it, man. Yes. We got it, Mr. Warden. Yes.
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15: This is UN News Today with me, Daniel Johnson. The headlines. In Ukraine, at least 3,900 children have been killed since the start of the Russian full-scale invasion. Meanwhile, African nations pledged to train 3 million more health workers by 2035. And a Sahel success story, as land is reclaimed from the desert with a little help from the World Food Programme. In Ukraine, at least 3,900 children have been killed since the start of the Russian full-scale invasion in 2022. Latest data from the UN Children's Fund, UNICEF, shows that an attack on a busy shopping centre in Kyiviri, Dnipropetrovsk, on the afternoon of the 21st of August, killed at least 16 people and injured 23 children. According to reports, it was a so-called double-tap strike involving a second drone. Here's UNICEF's Vittoria Milanes speaking to UN News from Kyiv.
16: This double-tap strike on a shopping center where many people go, including children, resulted in a high number of casualties. According to authorities, the death toll may increase following ongoing DNA testing of remains found at the site and reports of some people still missing.
15: Later the same day, an attack on the village of Tokarivka in the Mykolaiv region killed 3 children. Reports indicate that a drone hit a building housing shops, a post office and a pharmacy. According to the UN Human Rights Monitoring Mission in Ukraine, July saw the highest monthly number of child casualties since April 2022. 17 children were killed and 166 were injured last month, which is almost 50% more than

0: because by 2035, in a landmark effort to tackle chronic staff shortages and strengthen healthcare systems. The initiative was agreed by national representatives at a meeting of the UN World Health Organization, or WHO's, Regional Committee for Africa. The plan marks a shift away from simply training more doctors, nurses and other health professionals towards ensuring they can find jobs, build careers and remain in the communities where they're needed most, WHO said. It comes at a pivotal time for healthcare in Africa, which has only about 46% of the workforce it needs, with millions of people unable to access essential care. Without decisive action, the region could face a shortage of nearly 6.3 million health workers by 2035. And while hospitals and clinics remain understaffed across Africa, an estimated 1 million trained health professionals are unemployed, with more than half of newly qualified nurses, doctors and midwives unable to find work soon after graduating in several countries. WHO's latest Regional Africa Workforce Report found that nearly 46% of health workers intended to migrate. Poor working conditions and limited career opportunities were among the factors driving them to consider leaving. Countries are spending too little on restoring barren land, even though the economic cost is approaching a staggering $1 trillion a year globally. That's the stark message from UN Deputy Secretary General Amina Mohammed, who's been urging more action to combat desertification. At a high-level UN conference taking place in Ulaanbaatar, Ms. Mohammed highlighted how drought and severe winter weather had wiped out millions of livestock in Mongolia, taking away people's assets, income and means to recover. In the Sahel, meanwhile, communities are reclaiming their land from the desert with the help of the UN World Food Programme, WFP, and partners. The agency is working in Chad, Sudan, Niger, Burkina Faso and Mauritania to hold back the desert, which is advancing at a rate of 1 kilometre per year. Here's Mark Seppon, Senior Programme Policy Officer at WFP.
1: What is unique in the Sahel is that people are still very resilient. So we help the community, we develop a very unique expertise. So the spring wells is a technology that helps the water to be somehow canalised, and then we distribute it in the area that we want to spray.
0: The project is a success story in a region where communities face extreme heat, declining rainfall and degraded land that impact farming and food production. Also partnering the project, the UN Environment Programme said that across the five countries, 50% of vegetation cover had been restored for 4.2 million people. Daniel Johnson, UN News.
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3: Hi there, I'm Thane Maynard. A drive down a highway today feels different from one our grandparents remember. 60 years ago, a road trip meant frequent stops to scrub windshields plastered with insects. Today, that messy inconvenience has largely vanished, a change scientists call the windshield phenomenon. While it may seem like a small convenience, it points to a much larger environmental shift. A widespread decline in insect populations. Several factors help explain this change. Modern agriculture relies heavily on pesticides and herbicides, which don't just target crop pests, but also kill beneficial and harmless insects. At the same time, landscapes have been simplified. Fields are larger, wildflower meadows are fewer, and roadside vegetation is often mowed or treated. These changes remove food sources and breeding habitats that insects depend on. Urban expansion and pollution add further pressure, while climate change disrupts life cycles, making it harder for species to survive and reproduce. In introduced species that thrived in warm climates, love bugs used to emerge in massive swarms twice a year. In recent decades, however, their numbers have fluctuated and often declined.
2: The 90-Second Naturalist is a production of Cincinnati Public Radio and the Cincinnati Zoo to spread the good news of the natural world.
4: Science.
5: My dad gave me my first beer when I was 6. By the age of 13, I was drinking and smoking before school. I was 19 years old. I got into a bad car accident, and the doctor prescribed me opiates for pain. At first, I was selling them. Then my mom passed away, and I became physically dependent. That's when my life fell apart. I was so broken, I didn't have any hopes or dreams.
6: I never gave up on Matt. I always knew my brother was an amazing person, and it was being buried underneath his addiction.
5: Last year, over 500 people died in Delaware from fatal overdoses. I was nearly one of them.
6: I wanted to make sure he knew that I was there for him when he was ready to

0: get help.
1: Treatment saved my life. I have a purpose, and I'm there for my family.
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1: No matter your age, or if you tried before, recovery is always possible, and you are
2: 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Working. 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
3: This is SIFT. Each episode explores a big idea that we all bump into, and we contact people with expertise in this area and sift through their thoughts. On the show today, an astronomer...
4: My name is Caleb Scharf, and I'm the director of astrobiology at Columbia University in New York.
3: Who's written a book coming out in August 2012.
4: It's called Gravity's Engines.
3: A geologist...
5: My name is Bob Hazen. I'm a staff scientist at the Carnegie Institution's Geophysical Laboratory. I'm also a professor of Earth Science at George Mason University.
3: His most recent book is called The Story of the Earth. An astrophysicist...
6: Dmitry Sasulov, professor of astronomy at the Harvard Astronomy Department, but also director of the Harvard Origins of Life Initiative.
3: He's written a book called The Life of Super-Earths. An organic chemist.
7: My name is Stephen Benner. I am the distinguished fellow at the Foundation for Applied Molecular Evolution in the Westheimer Institute in Gainesville, Florida.
3: I've written a book called Life, the Universe, and the Scientific Method. A biology teacher.
8: My name is Luke Constas, and I'm a biology teacher in New York City.
3: A geologist and geobiologist.
9: At the University of Colorado in Boulder, as well as the University of Lyon in France. So, my name is Stephen Moisish.
3: An astrophysicist.
10: My name is Ben Oppenheimer. I'm an associate curator of astrophysics at the American Museum of Natural History.
3: A geochemist.
11: My name is Ariel Anbar. I'm a professor in the School of Earth and Space Exploration and the Department of Chemistry and Biochemistry at Arizona State University. And I also direct the astrobiology program at Arizona State University, which is a NASA-funded research and education outreach program.
3: And a geneticist, an anthropologist.
12: My name is Dr. Spencer Wells, and I am an explorer in residence at the National Geographic Society, as well as the Frank H.T. Rhodes Visiting Professor at Cornell University. I direct the Genographic Project at National Geographic.
3: I'm your host, Bishop Sand. In this episode, we'll be servicing a larger theme concerned with the origin of life. Here, we're going to try to define life. And at first, life seems so easy to define. You see it all around you. You know when something's living and when something isn't living. But as Ben Oppenheimer at the Natural History Museum points out...
10: There are a lot of terms in science that are not really well-defined, and we don't really know what mass is. Time is another one. We don't really know what time is. And life, I mean, this is a very complex philosophical question. We have a whole pile of biologists in the building here, and they'd all give you a different answer to that.
3: And this isn't really surprising. I mean, words take on different meanings, and we want to allow for flexibility if we think that something is alive and we just don't quite have the right definition in hand. So, anyway, this is all a preamble to our discussion here. You'll see scientists squirm, qualify things, and sound very careful in their language here. But think about it yourself. Can you define life in just two sentences? This is the question I ask scientists. And this is what they said.
13: It's a difficult question. Can you define life in two sentences?
10: What?
12: Ooh, two sentences. What is life?
10: No.
9: That's a great question. I think the question may be premature.
10: A lot of people would say you know it if you see it.
6: I can't define life even in 200 sentences. Nobody can, in my opinion.
5: But people have tried.
3: And here are some attempts. Right? Now,
9: life is an organic chemical system.
5: It's not electronic life, so it's a chemical system.
11: In our case, it's chemical. It doesn't necessarily have to be chemical in principle.
6: However, it will always involve ordinary matter, opposed to dark matter or dark energy, and it always will involve interactions between the atoms with the electrons. So however you twist and turn it, it ends up being chemistry, meaning the interaction of atoms and the reactions and the reaction networks between molecules. The chemical bond is a very special thing.
11: So it's complex
14: structure that
9: is encapsulated in a cell.
6: It
5: capable of undergoing variation and therefore
14: Darwinian evolution.
5: And Darwinian evolution is got a lot of baggage with it.
14: So it has to be able to make copies of itself. That's the first key. And the copies aren't perfect. That's the second key.
5: And so as you make copies that aren't quite perfect, then some of those copies are going to be able to live in hotter conditions or colder conditions.
14: Saltier or wetter or drier.
13: When these copies survive and change over time, they evolve.
5: That's when life takes over.
9: And I think that that excludes robots and semiconductors and whatever the heck else we dream up in the next 100 or 1,000 years or whatever. Now, that's manufactured life. It may be that you get so good at it that you can't tell the difference. But at least from a point of view of a natural system, I think that's probably the minimum definition.
13: And we'll talk about this manufactured life in the next episode. But first, let's focus on this definition, which seems to capture most of what life is. And yet it falls short in a really fundamental way. At the core of evolution, you have replication. And as it turns out, this replication might not be necessary for something to be called alive. Here's Ariel Ambar to explain.
11: Replication, reproduction, is just one strategy. It's a strategy that our molecular ancestors stumbled onto as a way to preserve structure and information by making lots of copies, right? But I could imagine some alternative form of life that doesn't reproduce at all. It just does a really good job of maintaining itself, right, against all the vicissitudes of its environment and has the ability to adapt and cope with all sorts of changes, even over geologic timescales. You know, why wouldn't that be considered alive?
13: Even with this critique of our definition of life, we shouldn't give up hope of defining it yet. There's a completely different way of defining life that I wasn't aware of before I started this project. It has to do with energy. Caleb Scharf describes it here.
15: I mean, some people talk about life in terms of entropy, that you can think of life as something that lowers entropy for itself while increasing entropy around it. So a cell is a relatively structured, ordered thing in the cosmic scale of things. But in order to become that way, it has to cause a certain amount of chaos around it. It has to pluck stuff out of the environment, it has to dump stuff out. And I always get back to my head, I have a chicken.
13: Maybe
15: I didn't say that quite right. The picture I have in my head is a chicken. You know, chicken's a pretty structured thing. It has a beak, eyes, feathers, legs, and so on. It's, compared to the cosmos, it's an extremely ordered and specific structure. But if you put a chicken in a garden or anywhere, give it 10 minutes and it will create chaos, right? Now, why is it creating chaos? It's not just that it's perverse. It needs food. It needs energy. And it has to get rid of the stuff that it's processed. And I think, yeah, that's another way to look at life. If you look at what's happened on Earth, we know that life and the environment of our planet are intimately intertwined, and they have been for 4 billion years. And most of that's the microbes, it's the bacteria and archaea that have rearranged the planet, but it's precisely the same thing that's gone on. The fact we're sitting here breathing oxygen is because of this restless, destructive behavior of certain organisms.
13: And we'll talk about these restless organisms making havoc on the planet in the next episode, but for now, there's something that's just not quite sitting right with me. It feels like we're missing something here. There's something that's not quite captured by these definitions that we've been coming up with. There's something wondrous about life. It could be something to do with how weird it is that life emerges out of these little molecules.
5: Where the individual molecule is just responding to local chemical and physical environments, and yet there's a collective emergence of this whole new state of living.
13: Which is a whole bunch of new properties that kind of pop out of that regular, ordinary matter. Does that really capture it? I'm guessing you kind of, come on, really?
6: Yeah. The honest answer is no.
13: This is Dimitar Sasolov.
6: And I could leave it just there. I mean, that's why I don't have a definition. I don't believe anybody has it, because if anybody had it, I would have kind of copied it and, rephrase it for you.
13: But there is a single sentence definition from NASA.
6: Yes, the one sentence thing is essentially the two things which I told you.
13: And essentially it's the same definition that we've come up with so far. Namely,
6: it's a self-sustaining chemical system. So chemical is important there, which is capable of Darwinian evolution. In other words, adaptive. But we don't quite understand what self-sustaining is, and we don't quite understand the larger picture of Darwinian evolution. Part of it is because, we have some examples which are counter-examples. I particularly like Kevin Kelly's one. You could think of a computer as doing something which resembles life, but you could say, somebody has pushed the on-off button. Somebody could unplug it, somebody meaning a human being. So it's not self-sustaining, in other words. But what about now the trillions of servers which are all around this planet being linked to each other? Can somebody really push the on or off button today? Even if all the governments banded together and, decided in the United Nations, amazingly, that we'll pull off the plug on the internet, I can tell you there will be a few servers here and there, who knows where around the planet, which will still chug along, and because the lines are there, they will have some kind of an internet going on. So, in other words, we are beyond that threshold where it has become its own self-sustaining thing. So, is that life?
13: I don't want to say yes. Like, it doesn't feel like life. But
6: it doesn't feel to me either. And yeah. That means more that we don't really understand it yet. And so, again, back to your question, what do I think? The answer is I don't understand it. No.
13: Oh, for now, we're going to leave you. Until next time, I'm Bishop Sand. This is SIFT. You can listen to this show and all previous shows at siftpodcast.com or on SoundCloud. You can also catch us on Public Radio Remix on satellite radio. You can also keep up with us at Facebook, Twitter, and Snippet. Special thanks to our guests today. They were an astronomer.
16: My name is Caleb Scharf, and I'm the director of astrobiology at Columbia University in New York.
13: Who's written a book coming out in August 2012.
16: It's called Gravity's Engines.
13: A geologist.
5: My name is Bob Hazen. I'm a staff scientist at the Carnegie Institution's Geophysical Laboratory. I'm also a professor of earth science at George Mason University.
13: His most recent book is called The Story of the Earth. An astrophysicist.
6: Dimitar Sasolov, professor of astronomy at the Harvard Astronomy Department. But also director of the Harvard Origins of Life Initiative.
13: He's written a book called The Life of Super-Earths, an organic chemist.
7: My name is Stephen Benner. I am the distinguished fellow at the Foundation for Applied Molecular Evolution in the Westheimer Institute in Gainesville, Florida.
13: He's written a book called Life, the Universe, and the Scientific Method, a biology teacher.
8: My name is Luke Constas, and I'm a biology teacher in New York City.
13: A geologist and geobiologist.
9: At the University of Colorado in Boulder, as well as the University of Lyon in France. So, my name is Stephen Moisish.
13: An astrophysicist.
10: I'm Marilyn Monroe. I'm a famous actress who died some time ago. Sorry.
13: We found her. And your voice has changed a lot, man.
10: Yes, yeah. Well, death causes some changes in the voice and appearance. But you already covered death before.
13: Yeah.
10: So. My name is Ben Oppenheimer. I'm an associate curator of astrophysics at the American Museum of Natural History.
3: a geochemist.
11: My name is Ariel Anbar. I'm a professor in the School of Earth and Space Exploration and the Department of Chemistry and Biochemistry at Arizona State University. And I also direct the astrobiology program at Arizona State University, which is a NASA-funded research and education outreach program.
3: And a geneticist and anthropologist.
12: My name is Dr. Spencer Wells, and I am an explorer in residence at the National Geographic Society, as well as the Frank H.T. Rhodes Distinguished Professor at Cornell University. I direct the Genographic Project, National Geographic, which is a global effort to study the DNA of hundreds of thousands of people.
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19: Today, Ghosts in Omaha. The University of Houston's College of Engineering presents this series about the machines that make our civilization run and the people whose ingenuity created them. There's nothing quite like accidentally encountering something we've imagined all our lives. That's how I first saw Stonehenge. We were driving across southern England on the way from a home in Yugoslavia to a new home near Exeter. Suddenly, there it was under the gray winter sky, unannounced, unexpected, and far more exciting than anything we could have planned. Now, another version of that story, last month in Omaha, Nebraska. But this time, a half hour passes before we realize what we're seeing. We've noticed a fountain filled with bronze geese and go to look more closely. We find sculptures of 35 Canadian geese rising out of a pool, 25% larger than life, with the fountain mimicking the splash of their wings on water. As I circle with my camera, I keep seeing more geese. Some have crossed the street and seemingly flown through the glass walls of the First National Bank. Several fly through the inside of the bank atrium. Across the street from the bank, we find more geese passing through the stone facade of a building. These are clearly ghost birds, never mind the bronze and occasional flashes of stainless steel. Only after we conceive them as immaterial do we grasp their flight pattern. So we turn and walk back the other direction, wondering why this flock has taken flight. Sure enough, we find a group of stray buffalo behind them, careening diagonally through the downtown city, through buildings, wild-eyed and panic-stricken. They aren't chasing geese, they're running for their lives. We keep walking against the flow of bronze creatures. As we leave a last straggling buffalo, we meet the terrifying predator. It is a small band of pioneers with one open wagon and one covered. On the rise beside them, a grizzled hunter and his dog return with a deer. A group of women and girls half walk, half trot to catch up with the rear wagon. One pulls along a girl who holds a bouquet of wildflowers. She's obviously been dawdling. A mother shouts a warning at her son, who's carelessly perched up on a wagon. The father walks along, taciturn and concerned. After all, this is no game. Finally, a lone outrider brings up the rear. And we realize that we've walked some 6 blocks to take it all in, this extended story so wonderfully lifelike. We can almost hear the tinkling of pots strung from one wagon. These are ghosts, animal and human, of our expansion into the Great Plains 160 years ago, but they're ghosts we can reach out and touch. 3 great sculptors created all this, Blair Buswell, Edward Frotten, and Kent Uhlberg. Omaha was a gateway to the 19th century West. Lewis and Clark came through here. The Mormons paused here for 2 years on their journey to Salt Lake. So many ghosts linger here, and for a moment, a flicker of their lives has become visible. A fragment of the past has blinked into view without warning in the cold, bright sunlight of this late winter day. I'm John Leonard at the University of Houston, where we're interested in the way inventive minds work.

0: Welcome to the podcast of the Museum of Science and Industry in Chicago. I'm Jason Meyer, and in this episode, we'll be discussing Harry Potter the Exhibition, the world premiere exhibit opening at the museum on April 30th, 2009, and running through September 27th. With me by phone is Eddie Newquist, president of the creative studio of Exhibit Group Giltspur, creator of Harry Potter the Exhibition. Eddie, thanks for talking with me today.
1: Oh, thank you so much, Jason.
0: Well, let's start with the beginning. How did Harry Potter the Exhibition come about?
1: Well, for many years, museums and exhibition companies, I think all over the world, have dreamed of being able to either produce or be a part of a Harry Potter exhibition. And just a few years ago, Warner Brothers Consumer Products Group started looking into the concept with the idea that, you know, obviously it had to reflect the level of quality and really be focused on the high expectations of the fans of the film series. And so about 3 years ago, we began working with Warner Brothers Consumer Products. And I would say in the last 2 years, we really got into heavy-duty design development and production. So it's been a wonderful three-year journey.
0: And can you tell me a little bit about Exhibit Group Giltspur and maybe your own background as well?
1: Sure. Exhibit Group is a large exhibition corporation. We provide a lot of different marketing services, and we also have a variety of touring museum exhibitions out in the marketplace. We also do some very specialized film-related experiences. My background comes from, you know, doing museum exhibitions for the last 10 years, as well as doing lots of major theme park attractions. So I've spent a lot of time in creating large experiences for guests who hopefully, you know, leave being inspired and enjoying being immersed in a subject matter.
0: So when you approach a beloved, you know, book and movie series like this one, how do you go about taking that, which has been, you know, pictured and imagined by millions, and turning it into a three-dimensional space?
1: Well, you know, the exhibition is related to the film series. So, you know, we were able to fly over to the Leavesden Studios, where all of the films have been produced and made in London with Warner Brothers. And we were able to literally walk onto the sets, which was an absolutely thrilling experience if you're a fan of the movies. We were literally able to walk, you know, through the Great Hall doors and right into the Great Hall. And on the day that we did that, they were actually shooting some sequences. So all the tables were filled with food, and there were hundreds of students in class robes and Hogwarts attire. So it really gave you a sense of being at Hogwarts and being immersed into the film series. And we knew immediately, based on all of the things that the film producers had saved over the years, that obviously we wanted to be able to share all these incredible artifacts with fans. But in addition, we wanted to provide them a little hint of some of these environments.
0: The exhibition has over 200 authentic props and costumes from the movie series. Where do they come from?
1: Well, all of the artifacts on display were handpicked by the Exhibit Group Giltspur team and Warner Brothers Consumer Products, as well as the filmmakers. So you had a great, you know, combination of people looking at all of these artifacts that have been saved over the last 10 years of film production. So when we flew to the sets, we spent a number of weeks going through every costume, every hand prop, every creature. It was really a dream come true. It was quite a bit of fun. And so they all literally come from, you know, the different heads of departments who've been working on the films for 10 years.
0: Did you have a favorite one that you came across?
1: You know, it's funny. I there are certain things that just bring back memories or make you smile, whether it's looking at, you know, Harry's original wand or looking at the howler, you know, that Ron received from his mother for stealing the Ford Anglia. So I wouldn't say there's a particular element. I would say that the idea of being able to see these artifacts displayed in this manner is really, it really is just a thrill.
0: Now, with the millions of people who have followed the movie series to many levels of, shall we say, fervency, where do you aim with the amount of background and explanation that you include in the exhibit? You know, you can certainly err on the side of maybe too much or too little, but was there sort of a typical visitor that you pictured in deciding what to explain?
1: You know, it's funny. That is a challenging, thing to do because of the fact that there are so many different fans, and the fans are of a wide variety of ages. And so what we did, you know, we use a little bit of terminology called speeders, studiers and strollers. And speeders are people who just love going through an exhibition quickly and just taking it all in. It's the people who, you know, kind of run through these types of experiences. The studiers want to read every single label and really soak up all of the detail, you know, that's being presented. And there's plenty to do in that regard throughout the exhibition. And then the strollers kind of, you know, work somewhere in between. They may, you know, study a little bit here, but then stroll past a couple of other things and you know, they'll sort of casually walk through. So we've definitely kept those sort of three groups in mind. So if you find yourself in one of those groups, we've really ensured that there's plenty of detail to dive into if you're interested. If you're interested in just seeing large, exciting things, there's plenty of that as well. If you're interested in just simply being in a really incredible Harry Potter environment, you know, you're going to have that as well. So one of the other things I should mention is that we have an audio tour that'll be available. You get to hear the filmmakers and the costume designers and the prop makers talk about some of their challenges in creating these things, literally out of the inspiration from the books.
0: Yeah, having gone through a walkthrough of the exhibit, I also took that audio tour, and it's really interesting. Just some of the choices and sort of like lucky happenstances that they talk about in deciding how to make a prop, what this particular curtain will look like, and things like that.
1: These are people who, you know, are. Yeah, at the peaks of their careers, they're incredibly professional and have had successful careers. And yet, you know, they've spent the last literally 10 years of their lives on this one particular film series, which is not typically the case, you know, when you work in the film industry or in the entertainment industry. And they feel very privileged, and you can hear the passion and the love for the film series and for the books in their voices. And I think that's the other fun aspect of this. You get a great art overview of how they've created these elements, and they talk about the craftsmanship, but you also hear a lot about their passion and their inspiration, which is critical in obviously making something successful.
0: Were there any new discoveries or facts about the film series that you picked up during your work on the exhibit?
1: Oh my goodness, there are millions of them, because as a reader of the books as well as a fan of the films, you know, you have your own perceptions of things. So, you know, there might be a sequence in the film that goes by very quickly, or there might be an aspect of the book where, you know, you had imagined it a particular way and the film series captured it this way, but the amounts of detail that have been put into things like the brooms and the fact that the brooms literally have to be structurally engineered for people to sit on them in order to do the flying sequences, you know, in the film series is really, the detail is just amazing. So there's a surprise and a new anecdote and a fun fact literally around every corner.
0: What do you hope that it is that guests will take away from the experience of walking through Harry Potter the exhibition?
1: You know, my hope is that people who are fans of the book series and fans of the films really find in this exhibition another outlet for enjoying, you know, the Harry Potter stories and the Harry Potter films. And I think it's an incredible opportunity, really a once-in-a-lifetime opportunity, because we're not going to be back, you know, through a number of the cities that we're visiting again. So it's really a once-in-a-lifetime opportunity to feel that exhilaration of walking in and being able to look at some of these elements up close and to see that detail and to see the craftsmanship and the work that goes into it. I find it very, very inspiring, and I hope it's inspiring for everybody who comes through the exhibition.
0: Well, Eddie, that's going to about do it for our time. This is probably a very busy time for you, so I want to thank you for making the time to speak with us.
1: Well, thank you very much, and we look forward to hosting everybody. I think it's going to be a lot of fun.
0: Eddie Newquist, president of the Creative Studio of Exhibit Group Guild Spur, the developer of Harry Potter the Exhibition, making its world premiere at the Museum of Science and Industry from April 30th to September 27th, 2009. 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
1: The Public News Service DOA Newscast, July 31st, 2026. I'm Mike Clifford. A dad who gave his 14-year-old son an AR-15 assault rifle that the teenager then used to unleash a mass shooting at a Georgia high school was sentenced Thursday to 15 years in prison. NBC News notes a jury in March convicted Colin Gray on multiple charges, including second-degree murder and involuntary manslaughter, over the Christmas gift his son used in the September 4, 2024 shooting at Appalachie High School. The shooting killed two teachers and two 14-year-old students. Nine other people were injured. Meantime, as folks in Colorado and families across the U.S. struggle to pay for food, rent, and health care, efforts to raise taxes on the richest Americans are gaining momentum.
2: A new bill introduced in Congress targets the nation's 938 billionaires. Instead of taxing reported income, which often obscures their net worth, the measure would tap 5% of their total wealth, including stocks and real estate. Colorado Center on Law and Policy CEO Lydia McCoy says the nation's tax code has always been evolving.
3: As the way that people make wealth is changing, the way we tax wealth has to change. As we see greater disparities in income generation, as we see increases in the cost of basic necessities, we have to make adjustments to make it more fair for the average American.
2: Supporters say the Make Billionaires Pay Their Fair Share Act would raise enough money to pay every public school teacher at least $60,000 a year, cap child care at 7% of a family's income, and restore $1 trillion stripped from health care under the GOP's signature One Big Beautiful Bill Act. For decades, lawmakers have worked to lower taxes, particularly for higher earners, arguing that if people kept more of their own money, it would boost the economy. I'm Eric Galatis.
1: And a new study from the Action Network ranks Oregon among the top 10 states to catch one of nature's most awe-inspiring sights, meteor showers.
4: The state boasts large areas without city lights, especially in the east, as well as plenty of clear days to make for optimal viewing. Robert Lunsford with the American Meteor Society says most meteors are the size of a pea, and they're not very bright. But he adds, sometimes meteors can be the size of a tennis ball known as a fireball, which will make for a brighter display.
5: Every now and then you get one even larger, the size of a volleyball or a basketball, and those will be brighter than the full moon. And they quite often leave persistent trains in the sky that look like smoke trails that last a minute or two.
4: The yearly Perseid meteor shower is active until August 24th and will peak overnight on August 12th with up to 100 meteors per hour. The moon will also be new that night, making for a darker sky. Lunsford encourages people to get away from city lights to catch the best view. I'm Isabel Charlet.
1: This is Public News Service. As Wisconsinites prepare for the high-stakes August primary, sustainable farmers are highlighting urgent rural and agricultural issues.
6: They say federal policies have contributed to an economic downturn, but East Troy farmer Jim Studi believes state programs can help strengthen farms. He supports increased investment in conservation efforts, such as producer-led watershed groups, which he says can multiply the impact of state funding. Studi notes the state program supporting these groups incentivizes practices that benefit farms, natural resources, and the local economy.
7: This program is wildly successful, and we have a lot of groups, and the funding level has remained constant. So we have more groups chasing the same amount of money, and the result is less money to each group. So we really need to see an increase in funding.
6: Studi says farmers are under pressure to conserve farmland while maintaining productivity to meet demand. And as growers are currently facing a drought, he says it's never been more important to ensure soil can withstand the assault from severe weather. I'm Judith Ruiz Branch reporting.
1: Next to Nebraska, where students will soon return to the classroom, and doctors say a healthy start can make a difference in how they learn and perform.
8: Nebraska state law requires physical exams for children entering kindergarten and seventh grade, along with students transferring from another state. Dr. Rachel Johnson, a pediatrician with the University of Nebraska Medical Center, reminds parents that medical checkups can address other concerns, too.
9: Any learning concerns that a family might have for a kiddo, I think sometimes people forget that we as pediatricians and family doctors can often help families navigate some of those challenges, because I think at the end of the day, we want kids to succeed in school.
8: Johnson says doctors can also help families identify nutrition, sleep, or developmental concerns that could make it harder for a child to thrive in school. Crystal Blair reporting.
1: Finally, families across South Carolina can still make the most of summer camping trips, fishing days, and backyard evenings, but public health officials say they should take a few simple steps before heading outside.
10: Experts warn that bites from ticks in South Carolina can carry Lyme disease, Rocky Mountain spotted fever, or other serious infections. Dr. Amy Shai, a public health physician at the South Carolina Department of Public Health, says ticks are a major concern because the state's warm winters can keep them alive all year.
11: Ticks and tick-borne diseases in South Carolina, it's actually year-round. I mean, that's due to our mild winters, as well as we have different types of ticks and they have overlapping life cycles. So we see the most tick activity April through September.
10: CA says mosquito bites are also dangerous and can cause a variety of serious illnesses. I'm Mark Richardson.
1: This is Mike Clifford, and thank you for wrapping up your week with Public News Service. 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
12: Question of the week from the Naked Scientists.
13: Hello, and welcome to Question of the Week from the Naked Scientists with me, Hannah Critchlow. This week, we probe the powers of reflection.
14: My name is Jay Shaw, and I'm from Greenhithe in Kent. My question for the Naked Scientist is whether you can make an infinitely powerful laser just using mirrors. Thank you.
13: So, first up, how does a laser actually work? If you give an atom energy, it can give that energy back out as a photon of light in two different ways. Normally, it does this spontaneously in a random direction. But if it's hit by another photon of light of exactly the same energy, it will release its energy as a second photon, which is identical to the first photon and in the same direction, so amplifying the light signal. That means that in a medium full of excited atoms, one photon can get amplified into millions of photons, all going in the same direction. Dr. Martin Austwick from University College London explains how the use of mirrors further amplifies this signal in lasers.
15: Now, a way that you can make that amplification even more powerful is by having parallel mirrors. So the light passes through the medium, gets amplified, bounces off the mirror on the right-hand side, and then passes all the way down to the left-hand side, getting amplified, and then repeats and bounces backwards and forwards, and as it's passing through the medium, gets more and more powerful.
13: And so, given that, can we simply line up more and more parallel mirrors to make an all-powerful laser? Apparently not.
15: You need one of the mirrors to be partially reflective. It needs to have a little bit of light leakage out. Otherwise, the light will be permanently trapped inside that cavity and you never get it shining out of the laser itself. So that means some energy is lost on each cycle. So it's not perfectly reflective. Each bounce of that light loses a little bit of energy.
13: In fact, both mirrors are not perfect. They will absorb some energy rather than reflecting all of it, and this limits the power of the laser beam output. And most laser beam powers are limited, since if you don't put energy into the laser fast enough to excite the atoms in the cavity medium, they can start absorbing light rather than amplifying it. Back to Martin.
15: The way that lasers work is that they have to have a material which in some sort of excited state. When a laser amplifies itself, it takes energy out of the medium. So it takes excited molecules or atoms, and those atoms and molecules lose energy and they go to a lower energy state. So at some point, when you've got a very, very high degree of amplification, it's constantly de-exciting molecules. And eventually, you'll end up in a situation where there aren't any more molecules to de-excite. So there's a limit to how powerful a laser beam can be.
13: But John Tisch, Professor of Laser Physics at Imperial College London, adds that there is a different way that you can use mirrors to increase laser power.
16: While an individual laser will have its definite power limit, mirrors can actually be used to combine the beams from multiple lasers to boost the output. This combining of multiple laser beams is the approach taken by the National Ignition Facility, or NIF for short, which is in Livermore, California, where 192 pulsed laser beams are combined using loads of mirrors to deliver huge amounts of laser energy to a hydrogen fuel target with the hope of achieving fusion. Just a few

0: few weeks ago, NIF fired a record 1.85 megajoules onto a target, corresponding to a staggering peak laser power of 500 trillion watts, which is about 1,000 times more than the total US power consumption.
1: So, Jay, yes, very high power laser beams are possible, and it can all be done with mirrors. But only by using mirrors to merge different individual laser beams. We next reflect on the beginnings of life on Earth.
2: Hi, this is Beryl Wherry calling from Richmond, Virginia. I was wondering, if Earth is such a great place to live, why to our knowledge has life only begun once on this planet? Why don't we see new life beginning here every day? And why do we believe that there is only one tree of life?
1: What do you think? You can tweet at Naked Scientists, write on our Facebook page, email Chris at The Naked Scientists, or join in the debate on our forum, which is at nakedscientists.com/forum.
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6: Hi, I'm Mark Merlin, and today I'm talking with Dr. Leonard Mayer, a public health microbiologist specializing in meningococcal disease at CDC. Our conversation is based on a study about invasive meningococcal capsular group Y disease in England and Wales, which appears in CDC's journal, Emerging Infectious Diseases. Dr. Mayer, welcome.
7: Thank you, Mark. It's a pleasure to be here.
6: Dr. Mayer, what is meningococcal disease?
7: Meningococcal disease is an infection by the bacterium called Neisseria meningitidis, commonly known as the meningococcus. These bacteria can infect a normally sterile site, such as cerebrospinal fluid or blood, causing invasive disease. When they infect cerebrospinal fluid, it's called meningococcal meningitis. When they infect blood, it's called meningococcal bacteremia. Such invasive meningococcal disease is a serious, life-threatening illness requiring prompt medical treatment. Other types of meningococcal disease, such as pneumonia, can also occur.
6: How is MenY different from other strains?
7: MenY is an abbreviation for Neisseria meningitidis serogroup Y. The serogroups of Neisseria meningitidis are based on the different biochemical structures of their polysaccharide coating called the capsule. Of the 12 known capsule serogroups, A, B, C, W135 and Y, plus sometimes X, are the main ones which cause meningococcal disease. Over the past 10 to 20 years, the proportion of meningococcal disease caused by MenY has changed in several countries, including the United States, and from this study, the United Kingdom, too.
6: What was the purpose of the study?
7: This study was implemented after extensive use of a vaccine against MenC disease in the UK since 1999. It was designed to monitor any changes in the number of cases of meningococcal disease, changes in the syndrome or type of disease, changes in the age group affected, and changes in the bacteria causing disease.
6: What were the findings?
7: Comparing 2007 to 2009, there was a slight decrease in the number of cases of meningococcal disease, but the proportion caused by MenY doubled. Significant increases in MenY infection were seen in the 15 to 19, 45 to 64, and over 65-year-old age groups. As we usually see, the case fatality ratio was higher for patients with other underlying diseases like diabetes mellitus, systemic lupus, or complement deficiency. It was also higher for those with meningococcal pneumonia when compared to meningococcal meningitis.
6: Should people be worried about getting this strain?
7: Meningococcal disease in the U.S. is rare. with about 1,000 cases reported each year. There were four major clones or genotypes of Men Y described in this UK study. The clone that increased the most in the UK study during the study time period is similar to the one causing about one-third of all meningococcal disease in the U.S. over the past several years. However, meningococcus bacteria are not as contagious as germs that cause a cold or the flu. You can only spread them through exchange of respiratory secretions, like by kissing. Since it's so hard to spread meningococcus bacteria, and we don't see a lot of disease in the U.S., the risk for most people is low. But it's important for people to understand how devastating this disease can be and the need to get recommended vaccines and promptly seek treatment. Meningococcal disease can be fatal in 10 to 15% of cases and result in long-term disabilities in 15% of survivors.
8: Is there a vaccine that covers Men Y? And if not, is one planned?
7: Yes. Currently, there are safe and effective vaccines against meningococcal disease caused by serogroups A, C, W135, and Y. Meningococcal vaccines are recommended for all 11 to 12-year-olds with a booster at 16. If your teenager missed getting the vaccine at their checkup, ask the doctor about getting it now, especially if your child is heading off to college to live in a dorm. Vaccinations also recommended for persons in other age groups with certain medical conditions. Those traveling to certain countries or working in a laboratory with Neisseria meningitis should also get vaccinated. People should talk to their doctor to see if they need this vaccine and visit the CDC vaccine website at www.cdc.gov/vaccines.
8: Besides vaccines, are there things people can do to protect themselves from getting meningitis?
7: Vaccines are the best strategy to prevent meningococcal disease. If someone you've been in close contact with gets meningococcal disease, your doctor or health department may recommend antibiotics to prevent you from getting infected.
8: What are the next steps that are being taken to protect the public from this disease?
7: CDC is working closely with state and local health departments, international agencies, scientists at universities and in industry to improve all measures to reduce infectious diseases. This also includes promoting recommended vaccines for meningococcal disease to preteens and teens and developing new vaccines that protect against more types of meningococcal disease.
8: Thanks, Dr. Mayer. I've been talking with Dr. Leonard Mayer about a study, Invasive Meningococcal Capsular Group Y Disease, England and Wales, 2007 through 2009, which appears in the January 2012 issue of CDC's journal, Emerging Infectious Diseases. You can see the entire article online at www.cdc.gov/EID. If you'd like to comment on this podcast, send an email to eideditor@cdc.gov. 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
1: Can the next earthquake predictions come from ants? This is Sandra Tinglo with the lowdown on science. Meet the European red wood ant. It lives on the edge, literally. Colonies construct large mounds atop active faults. Dozens of mounds may line a single fracture. Lucky for us, maybe. Meet Gabriel Berberich from the University of Duisburg, Essen. Using special ant cams, she spied on two colonies in western Germany. Software recorded their activity day and night for 3 years. Turns out the critters were a lot like us. They worked all day and slept all night. But then they'd suddenly act crazy, unusually antsy, even pulling all-nighters above ground. Every time they did this, an earthquake hit within 24 hours. The next day, they'd be normal again. They seemed to sense quakes. The why or how?
9: unknown. Maybe they detect changes in gases escaping from faults, or maybe they feel shifts in Earth's magnetic field. Whatever the reason, they could make a useful early warning system. Today's best methods reliably predict with only minutes advance. These guys' full day notice? That gives more time for proper, wait for it, anticipation.
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12: Welcome back, everybody. This is Rick Pettigrew. After this introduction, you'll hear four top news stories posted this past week by our partner, Archaeologica.org. 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Two more Viking burial ships have turned up in Sweden and Norway. A site on the Israeli coast is recognized as a Phoenician workshop for making the royal purple dye. Some of the earliest head flattening recorded anywhere has come from a Neolithic site in China. And a historic neighborhood in Houston has yielded a trove of artifacts and information from German, African American, and Mexican arrivals in Texas. The audio news team would like to thank our friends for helping us continue this show without a break since we started 18 years ago. 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But get back to us as soon as possible while we still have room, and see more at archaeologychannel.org/tours. And now here's Laura Pettigrew with the audio news from Archaeologica. We hope you find this to be a valuable part of your day.
13: Welcome to the audio news from Archaeologica. I'm Laura Pettigrew, and these are the headlines in archaeological and historical news from June 30th to July 6th, 2019. We start this week in Sweden, where two Viking burial ships have been unearthed in Uppsala. Viking burial ships are rare finds, with only 10 ever previously discovered. According to Anton Seiler, an archaeologist who works with several Swedish museums, the last time a burial ship was excavated was 50 years ago. As reported by Newsweek.com, the two new vessels were found near the grounds of a vicarage in the village of Gamla Uppsala last fall. These were high-status burials where individuals were placed into full-sized boats. In these two, archaeologists found only one person's remains. However, as is common with burial ships, several objects were laid alongside the dead person, including weapons, shields, and a comb. These are thought to have been given to take into the afterlife. The team also found the remains of animals, including a horse and a dog. Although the dates on these ships are unclear so far, most grave ships of this type originate from the Viking Age, from AD 793 to 1066, or the era immediately preceding it, which is known as the Vendel period, AD 500 to AD 793. In recent months, researchers discovered another ship associated with a burial practice elsewhere in Scandinavia. Archaeologists from the Norwegian Institute for Cultural Heritage Research, or NICU, using an advanced new ground-penetrating radar technique, discovered a huge 66-foot-long Viking ship in Østfold County, southeastern Norway. The radar data that the NICU team collected indicated that the ship was once embedded within a large burial mound, which was gradually destroyed by farming activity over time. Surprisingly, the ship appeared to have survived totally intact, despite lying just 20 inches below the topsoil. In Israel, the first ever biblical-era evidence for a workshop making purple dye has been found in the materials from Tel Shikmona. The Tel Shikmona site, south of Haifa, dates from the Iron Age, between the 11th and 6th centuries BC. It was first excavated in the 1960s by the Haifa Museum. The findings, however, had only now, almost 50 years later, been able to be analyzed in detail. According to Professor Ayelet Gilboa and PhD candidate Golan Shavi of the University of Haifa, the discovery begins to answer one question as to Tel Shikmona's existence. Despite being well documented throughout history, the site's economy was unclear. Its shoreline was too rocky to serve as a harbor, and the land around was not especially suitable for agriculture. The most notable clues about its industry were the abundant

colorings in the ancient world. Wearing the famed Tyrian purple was reserved for people of high status due to the expense of manufacturing it. In fact, the exact process of making purple coloring from a chemical compound in the sea snails is still not well understood. This sheds light on the mystery of Tel Shikmona. It wasn't a farming settlement or seaport, but a purple dye manufacturing center. As reported in the Jerusalem Post, this is the first center for the production of purple that has been found in Iron Age Phoenicia. In fact, Gilboa and Shavi suggested that the findings show Tel Shikmona may have been a Phoenician settlement. Tel Shikmona has traditionally been considered part of the Kingdom of Israel, as most of the Carmel area was, until the Assyrian conquest. However, it now seems more fitting to consider it part of the Phoenician world, as they were the ones that held the closely guarded secret of purple dye. The murex dyes were also likely used for tekelet, a dark blue color that was used in the clothing of the Hebrew high priest, the tapestries of the tabernacle, and the tassels. If these assumptions are correct, then Tel Shikmona just became one of the most unusual and important historical sites in the region. From an ancient site in China, new fossil evidence reveals what may be some of the oldest known human skulls to be intentionally reshaped. At a Neolithic site called Hutaumuga, scientists unearthed 25 skeletons dating between 12,000 and 5,000 years ago. Of those, 11 featured skulls with artificially elongated brain cases and flattened bones at the front and back of the head, according to a team led by bioarchaeologist Chuanqiao Zhang and paleoanthropologist Qian Wang. The Hutaumuga site was excavated from 2011 to 2015. One male skeleton with a modified skull was in a burial dating between 13,000 and 11,000 years ago, based on pottery styles found in the same layer. Radiocarbon dating of the skeleton placed it at around 12,000 years old. In two later layers, dating between 6,300 and 5,000 years old, 10 skeletons were found to have reshaped skulls. These dates show the practice of intentional cranial modification occurring over a longer stretch of time here than in any other archaeological tradition, and mark the farthest east location of cranial modification in the Old World. As reported by ScienceNews.org, permanent reshaping of the skull is carried out early in life, when cranial bones are soft. Several methods of compressing an infant's head are known, including binding the head between hard, flat surfaces such as boards and tightly wrapping the head in cloth. These approaches remodel the immature cranial bones in different shapes. Specific head modifications may have been used as signs of social status or tribal membership. Oddly shaped, intentionally modified skulls have turned up in many parts of the world. The earliest skulls with generally accepted signs of cranial modification date between 13,000 and 10,000 years ago in Western Asia, southeastern Australia, and now East Asia. In the Americas, this practice began more than 8,000 years ago. According to Wang, who is based at Texas A&M University in Dallas, it's not clear whether intentional cranial modification first emerged in East Asia and spread elsewhere, or originated independently in different places. The research is reported online in the American Journal of Physical Anthropology. We end this week in North America, where the Texas Department of Transportation, known as TxDOT, has discovered historic remains with more than 150,000 artifacts near downtown Houston. The excavations began in 2016, before the planned replacement of an aging 1950s-style bridge structure, according to Jason W. Barrett, a lead archaeologist with TxDOT. With some delays in 2017, while the bridge was demolished, the excavations continued until 2018. As reported by MySanAntonio.com, discoveries included house foundations, cisterns, brick sidewalks, animal burials, and yard decorations, as well as thousands of artifacts from a historic early neighborhood. The area dates back to 1836, when Jonathan Benson Frost, a veteran of the Republic of Texas Army, built a house and a blacksmith shop on a small parcel of land adjacent to Buffalo Bayou. In 1838, his brother, Samuel Frost, laid out an 8-block area known as the Frost Town neighborhood, with some of its earliest residents being immigrants, mainly from Germany, according to Barrett.
This eventually became known as El Barrio del Alacrán, or the Scorpion neighborhood in Spanish, and was home to African-American freedmen after the Civil War and to Mexican citizens who came to Texas after the revolution in Mexico, which lasted until 1910.

0: 1820. According to Dr. Barrett, TxDOT's excavations at Frosttown provide archaeologists with a unique opportunity to see a different view of Houston's early beginnings, one that doesn't focus exclusively on business owners and the city's upper social tier. Right now, the unearthed artifacts are undergoing analysis, and TxDOT is working with local museums to showcase them. TxDOT carried out the excavations in partnership with the Houston Archaeological Society, a group that engages in and promotes scientific archaeological exploration, research, publication, and public awareness of the state's heritage resources. That wraps up the news for this week. For more stories and daily news updates, visit Archaeologica on the World Wide Web at archaeologica.org, where all the news is history. I'm Laura Pettigrew, and I'll see you next week.
1: 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Be sure to check back with us next week for our next edition. 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
4: This is the World Industrial News for Thursday, August 27th. Brought to you by Industrial Info Resources of Sugar Land, Texas. The development and use of GLP-1 drugs to aid weight loss has been the biggest thing to hit the pharmaceutical biotech industry for some time. According to Industrial Info Resources data, GLP-1 drug production is driving billions of dollars worth of construction in the U.S. and elsewhere. Makers of GLP-1 drugs, particularly the blockbusters that have nearly become household names, are putting their investment dollars to work both in and out of the U.S., accounting for billions of dollars worth construction spending. While injectables continue to drive construction in a big way, so are the more recently developed oral GLP-1 doses in pill form. North America is heading into fall with one unusually strong climate signal and one important complication. El Niño is rapidly strengthening, and NOAA's Climate Prediction Center places the probability of a very strong event above 90% through fall into early 2027. The CPC also assigns a 69% chance that the period from October through December reaches a historic threshold exceeding previous El Niño events since 1955. According to Industrial Info Resources data, this forecasted strong tropical Pacific forcing should increasingly influence North American weather as we race to the end of 2026 hour. Increasingly, the oil industry is seeking ways to diversify, and with the current push on energy security and critical minerals, this sector is getting significant attention and investment. As part of that, Halliburton Labs, a wholly owned subsidiary of Halliburton Company, has announced the addition of two companies with advanced minerals processing procedures into what it refers to as its, quote, collaborative ecosystem. To the concern of the labor unions, Canada responded to 50% tariffs imposed last week by the U.S. government with its own dollar-for-dollar, tit-for-tat measures that would largely impact aluminum and steel. Up to $40 billion of trade between the two countries could be affected. Energy, potash, fertilizer, and electricity were spared in what's become an all-out trade war between neighbors that previously shared one of the friendliest borders in the world. Venezuelan oil production has seemingly improved based on monthly U.S. federal data. But earthquake damage and an uncertain political future are creating clouds on the horizon. Based on U.S. import data, Venezuelan crude oil production is on the rise, though it will take long-term commitments for the nation to achieve any degree of sustainability, reports found. Industrial Info Resources is tracking 16 projects related to oil production in Venezuela, with the largest by investment value controlled by state-run PDVSA AAS. For details on these and other breaking news, read the full stories at industrialinfo.com. I'm Christine Ramos, reporting for Industrial Info News.

0: My holiday gift to you, for real. The Monday Morning Memo for November 16th, 2009. Tom Hennen has a line in his poem, The Life of a Day, that says,
1: "We examine each day before us with barely a glance and say, no, this isn't what I've been looking for, and wait in a bored sort of way for the next. When we are convinced, our lives will start for real."
0: That line is a little bit frightening because you read it and realize you're guilty. You've been waiting for that day when your life will start for real. The trouble with life is that it's just so daily. I share this with you because I've been thinking about my two grandfathers who are dead and my father who is likewise, and I've come to the obvious conclusion. Live while you have the chance.
2: Papa was a lonely stone.
3: The Temptations, 1971.
0: In the final moments of his life, my father scribbled a note for me to find. In barely legible pencil, he scrawled,
4: "All the little things in life add up to your life. If you don't get it right, then nothing else matters. It gets lonely in the promised land by yourself."
0: My dad died lonely, I think, because he never made deep commitments. My father's confession of his loneliness makes me sad. But his scribbled note tells me he wanted me to learn from his mistake. I meet a lot of people who sigh deeply and say they're looking for their passion, something to set their souls on fire and send beams of light shining out through their eyes. But the people with light shining from their eyes know this.
5: Passion does not produce commitment. Commitment produces passion.
0: Solomon, that wise king, spent years of his life searching for passion. In chapter 9 of the chronicle of that search, the book of Ecclesiastes, Solomon writes,
6: "Whatever your hand finds to do, do it with all your might. For in the grave, where you are going, there is neither working nor planning, nor knowledge nor wisdom."
0: People read that and think Solomon is saying,
6: "Eat, drink, and be merry, for tomorrow you may die."
0: But that's not it at all. He's saying,
6: "Throw your whole heart into whatever you do. Live while you have the chance."
0: This is my holiday gift to you. I hope you will receive it. Find something that needs to be done and throw yourself headlong into it. Let today be the day your life begins for real. Roy H. Williams.
7: May you live all the days of your life.
3: Jonathan Swift, author of Gulliver's Travels.
8: P.S. 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Don't miss the one you want to attend. There are lots of courses coming up, and they fill up fast. We'll see you when you get here.
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10: 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I'm Bob Carson with the Discovery Files. 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Almost unimaginable, it's one of the possible scenarios modeled by computer at NCAR, the National Center for Atmospheric Research. 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NCAR scientist Marika Holland.
11: These changes could very well affect rainfall in the United States and water resources. They affect the whole global temperature changes and could lead to larger global warming, which has numerous implications across the world.
10: Additional computer models demonstrated that a reduction of greenhouse gases could mean a slower retreat. An Arctic disappearing act right before our very ice.
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4: The birds, where had they gone? 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The feeding stations in the backyards were deserted. The few birds seen anywhere were moribund. They trembled violently and could not fly. It was a spring without voices. That was part of the preface of the first great popular environmental book, Silent Spring, by Rachel Carson. Opening with a vision of an imagined town in America, the book describes how the use of a pesticide had, in Carson's words, already silenced the voices of spring in countless towns in America. This poetic polemic from an aquatic biologist turned writer sounded the death knell for widespread use of a compound that had in fact saved many human lives. Dichlorodiphenyl trichloroethane, better known as DDT. Pure DDT is a relatively simple compound. It is a pair of benzene rings, each with a chlorine attached, joined to an ethane molecule that has three of its hydrogen atoms replaced with chlorine. In practice, the commercial product typically had a number of slight structural differences, but was still primarily DDT. The compound dates back to the 1870s, first produced by the Austrian chemist Ottmar Zeidler, but at the time it had no particular use. It wasn't until 1939 that Swiss chemist Paul Hermann Müller, searching for compounds that would be effective against moths, discovered that DDT was a useful insecticide. Müller won the 1948 Nobel Prize in Physiology or Medicine for this work. For centuries, a substance called pyrethrum, derived from the dried heads of chrysanthemum flowers, had been used to kill insects. The active chemicals, pyrethrins, are powerful insecticides with little effect on mammals, but during and after the war, access to the countries that produced the flowers was restricted, and DDT was seen as a very useful alternative. DDT works by increasing the flow of sodium ions through the cell membranes of neurons in insects. By opening up the channels through which these signaling ions flow, the neurons are made to fire artificially. Do this on a large scale, and the nervous system is overloaded, sending uncontrolled messages around the body and causing death. DDT's first great success was to severely reduce the incidence of typhus in Europe by destroying the insects that carried the disease. This success led the World Health Organization to employ it as a weapon in the fight against malaria. This disease is spread by mosquitoes and is a massive killer. WHO figures put malaria deaths in 2010 as around 655,000, though a study in The Lancet in 2012 suggested that more accurate figures are around 1.6 million, and many of these are young children. Where DDT use was controlled and combined with management of mosquito breeding areas and defensive measures like nets, it was hugely effective against malaria. And with the right worldwide program, it could have practically wiped out the disease. Unfortunately, in poorer parts of the world, it proved impossible to carry out the regime required to be effective. But far more damaging than this was the indiscriminate use of DDT as an agricultural pesticide. This is not only much less efficient than using DDT in buildings and the swamps where mosquitoes breed, but the ubiquitous presence of the insecticide also meant the mosquitoes developed resistance. Then, just as the World Health Organization was encountering these setbacks, along came Silent Spring. Ironically, Rachel Carson did not advocate banning DDT. She suggested, rather, that its use should be carefully controlled and limited to targeted application where it could do most good, which made a huge amount of sense. but the tenor of the book made Silent Spring a powerful voice for environmental concern. In 1963, the year after the book's publication, US President John F. Kennedy set up an investigation specifically to check out the validity of Silent Spring's message. After a lengthy campaign, DDT was banned in the US in 1972, apart from very specific disease control measures, and since then, controls have been instigated around the world, although DDT continues to be used in India as an agricultural pesticide. As to the claims, there's no doubt that DDT does not disperse rapidly. It can remain in soil for many years and tends to build up in animals, particularly in the fatty areas of the body, as it's highly soluble in fats and oils. And there is considerable, though disputed, evidence of damage to birds, particularly the large predators at the top of the food chain and to aquatic life. The effects of DDT on humans are less well defined, though it seems likely that high doses can damage the reproductive system. DDT presents a real dilemma. There is no doubt that, used correctly, it was effective against malaria-bearing mosquitoes and could have done much to limit this terrible disease. But equally, the indiscriminate agricultural use was a serious mistake, and the environmental impact of DDT should not be underestimated. DDT was not a miracle solution, but we shouldn't forget the estimated 25 million lives it did save, and the many more that it could have.
3: So a hero in terms of human health, but a villain to the environment. That was science writer Brian Clegg with the pest-killing chemistry of DDT. Now, next week, we give our immediate environment something nice to smell, as we discover the compound holding the key to a long-lasting perfume.
5: To be smelly, a molecule has to be able to evaporate easily, so that it can waft up and into our noses. The general rule is that the larger a molecule is, the less volatile it is. But if all the perfume evaporated as soon as you sprayed it on, you'd feel a bit short-changed when you arrived at your date or business meeting smelling fairly normal. So to get a perfume right, the designers need to perfect the mix between molecules which evaporate quickly, the so-called top notes, and those which linger a little longer, the middle and bottom notes. Muscone's large size and relatively low volatility make it an excellent bottom note, and it also acts as a fixative, helping to trap some of the other, lighter molecules in the perfume, meaning that you can smell them, too, for longer. The problem with muscone is where to get it from.
3: And to find out the ethically questionable natural source of muscone, as well as how chemists are trying to overcome this challenge, join Josh Haldigo in next week's Chemistry in Its Element. Until then, thank you for listening. I'm Meera Senthilingam.
2: Chemistry in Its Element comes to you from Chemistry World, the magazine of the Royal Society of Chemistry, and is produced by thenakedscientists.com. There are more compounds that count on our website at chemistryworld.org/science.
6: Want to age like fine wine? Don't turn up the heat. This is Sandra Tsinglo with the lowdown on science. Rising temperatures don't just melt glaciers, they stress our bodies, specifically gut and immune systems. Heat also warms the ocean waters, which fuels growth of deadly waterborne bacteria. Why is that bad? As we age, our bodies handle heat less effectively, leaving us more vulnerable to infections. Subhajit Roy and team at UC Irvine tested the combined effects of heat and aging on mice infected with waterborne bacteria. Compared to young mice, older mice had more intestinal barrier damage and immune dysfunction. Just like fine wine, you'll want to stay cool. It could be the key to staying healthy.
7: The Lowdown on Science is a production of LAist 89.3.
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8: This week, the chemistry behind the bleached blonde. Not bleached himself, here's Brian Clegg.
4: There are a few compounds that have names that can produce an emotional reaction. Yet mention peroxide, the common contraction of hydrogen peroxide, and a whole host of images come to mind, mostly involving the bleached blonde hair of 1930s movie stars like Jean Harlow and a slightly seedy glamour. In fact, this association goes back further than the 1930s. Consider this wry comment from one H. Rowland in 1909. Men say they hate anything loud about a woman. It must be disgust that makes them always turn round to stare after a peroxide blonde. The earliest references are not derogatory, but by 1903, the New York Times carried the comment, "I hate girls who make up, and most of these blondes are peroxides." The peroxide blonde was becoming someone dangerous to know. All these associations are embodied in a compound that is almost but not quite water. Originally, a peroxide was just any compound of an element with oxygen that contained as much oxygen as possible, but it has come to mean a molecule with a pair of oxygen atoms bonded together. In the case of hydrogen peroxide, simply H2O2, water with an added oxygen atom. We usually encounter hydrogen peroxide diluted with water, where it's pretty well colourless and visually difficult to distinguish. A typical consumer bottle of hydrogen peroxide may be as low as 3% peroxide by weight. As well as bleaching hair and other materials, its powerful oxidising qualities make hydrogen peroxide in demand for everything from disinfectant to rocket fuel. Although existing widely in nature, forming part of the respiration process of cells, hydrogen peroxide came relatively late to the chemical toolkit. First produced in 1818 by French chemist Louis-Jacques Thénard, but not definitively structurally identified until the end of the century, by which time it had already found its way into the hands of hairdressers. The immediate association we have for peroxide is removing colour from hair until it reaches that impossibly white blonde, but its biggest industrial use by far is in bleaching paper. As a bleach, it is more powerful than chlorine-based alternatives, with the added benefit of only producing water and oxygen from its reaction. We are so familiar with bleach as a disinfectant or a stain remover that it's easy to forget that a bleach is just another word for an oxidizer, a compound that easily donates oxygen, or accepts electrons, in a reaction. When hydrogen peroxide is used to produce those bleached blondes, a dilute solution is typically combined with ammonium hydroxide, in the household sense, usually referred to simply as ammonia, although modern hair dyes often replace ammonia with alternatives because of its pungent odour. It is a bit of a leap from a hairdresser's salon to mission control, but the most dramatic use of hydrogen peroxide is as a rocket propellant. In small devices, most frequently in jetpacks, which have appeared in James Bond movies but never proved particularly practical, the hydrogen peroxide can be used on its own. At high concentrations, it only takes a catalyst like platinum to kick hydrogen peroxide into breaking down into water and oxygen. The heat from the reaction means that the water is expelled as a violent jet of steam. Unfortunately, to produce enough thrust to lift a human being, the jetpack can only fly for under a minute. In larger rockets, including some of the German Second World War missiles and the Black Knight weapons produced by the UK, hydrogen peroxide acts as an oxidizer for a separate fuel, providing the oxygen for it to burn efficiently. The same role has tended to be given to liquid oxygen in NASA spacecraft, but though hydrogen peroxide isn't as good an oxidizer, it is significantly easier to store and handle. It also formed the oxidizer for the explosive used in the 7th of July bombings in London in 2005. The explosive and propellant capabilities of hydrogen peroxide may be what makes the headlines, but it is its role as a humble bleach, antiseptic and disinfectant, plus an ingredient in the production of sodium percarbonate and sodium perborate for washing powders, that keeps hydrogen peroxide in steady production. As a young amateur chemist, I several times had a drop of hydrogen peroxide solution end up on my hands. I wouldn't recommend it, but it is a fascinating feeling. The liquid penetrates the skin and produces a whitening effect as it causes tiny embolisms in the capillaries. Meanwhile, the oxygen bubbling off as the peroxide reacts leaves a strange tingling sensation, a vibrant bubbling under the skin. It might be impossible for hydrogen peroxide to shake off its slightly sinful associations, yet this ever-useful oxidizer can't help but be bubbly too.
8: Bubbly yet sinful, quite a combination. That was Brian Clegg with the explosive, propelling chemistry of hydrogen peroxide. Now next week, the skillful plant.
9: Plants do have one problem though, they can't run. So they are at the mercy of predators like insects, bacteria, and fungi. Secondary metabolites are plants' answers to this. Compounds that stop them being eaten. The South American coca plant, which is native to the Andes, makes a molecule called benzomethylecgonine, but you might know it as cocaine. Coke, snow, or any of a multitude of names. The coca plant makes cocaine from the amino acids orthanine and glutamine. It's a skilled synthetic chemist because the cocaine molecule has four chiral centres, but only one of the 16 possible isomers is made by the coca plant.
8: And to find out how the coca plant has been used throughout history, both for purpose and recreation, as well as the chemistry behind this compound's effects, join Simon Cotton in next week's Chemistry in Its Element. Until then, thank you for listening. I'm Meera Senthilingam.
2: Chemistry in Its Element comes to you from Chemistry World, the magazine of the Royal Society of Chemistry, and is produced by thenakedscientists.com. There are more compounds that count on our website at chemistryworld.org/compounds.

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0: At the tone, we've reached the top of the hour. WIZULP. Newark. 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
1: So this week on the Public Square, we've defined what we mean by a wedge issue. Let's talk about a perfect example happening right now in the state of Ohio and maybe coming to a train stop, as you say, near you, right, Dave?
2: Yes. What's happening on this particular issue is going to come across the nation. And the reason that it's starting in Ohio is because in 2023, the abortion LGBTQ community spent millions of dollars to get in the most radical abortion language we've ever seen passed in the state of Ohio. And that's quite unusual because Ohio has been a pro-life state for quite a long time. But the team that came forward utilized the momentum in post-Dobbs, the fear that people thought abortion was going to be disappearing completely, a fear that was exploited, and then an incredibly deceptive but very emotionally powerful story about a couple that had experienced a true tragedy in the loss of a child and putting all the blame on existing law in Ohio. The blame factor was absolutely factually in error, but nobody in the media fact-checked the measure. We did. We presented the case. No one was able to refute it, but in essence, it was our voice versus everybody else. And we've been there before. Sometimes it's hard to get a message out in that environment. So that measure passed. And so the door's wide open now in Ohio, thinking if you can spend enough money, tell enough stories, you can trick the voters and you can do something very dramatic. And very dramatic are the two ballot amendments that are coming up. Now, we can't cover them all in this brief period, but one has to deal specifically with altering what it means to be married in the state. All right, that's one. And the second has to do with what it means to discriminate in the state. Now, when we get through these provisions, I'm telling you, your hair is going to curl. If you got any left, it's going to flip because this is big stuff. We'll talk about it more tomorrow.
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3: Profile America, Friday, August 27th. Today is National Petroleum Day, marking the date in 1859 when blacksmith William Smith saw a dark film floating on the surface of the water in a hole he was boring near Titusville, Pennsylvania. Rising from a depth of just 69 feet, it was the oil he was seeking for his employer, Edwin Drake. Soon, the nation's first commercial oil well was pumping out crude oil. Western Pennsylvania was the center of the infant industry as new uses were found for the long familiar product. Today, there are nearly 1 million oil and gas wells nationwide producing 12 million barrels of petroleum products per day. Some 6,300 establishments engage in extracting oil and gas, employing 107,000 people in a $230 billion a year industry. You can find more facts about America from the U.S. Census Bureau online at census.gov.
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5: Shrink your way to success? The Monday Morning Memo for February 24th, 2014. A cafe owner, famous for his soup, was told by his accountant that he could boost his profit significantly if he would add just 5% more water to the recipe. The accountant was right. The water was added and no one noticed. Months later, the cafe added 5% more water and still no one noticed. Later, more water was added, and then a little more, but never more than 5%, because they had now proven that customers cannot detect just 5% more added water. As you suspected, the cafe owner didn't lose his customers incrementally, but all at once.
6: The soup here just isn't as good as it used to be.
5: I was told that story by a multimillionaire Wall Street speculator. He says American business people have a peculiar blind spot to the all-at-once backlash that comes from watering the soup. He said American businesses expect to see incremental declines when they are incrementally abusive, but that's never how it works. When the wife packs up to leave, she takes the kids and leaves all at once. The central belief of a cost cutter is that profits rise when costs are lowered. And on paper, this argument is insurmountable because the cost cutter's forecast doesn't project a decline in business. In the short term, the cost cutter looks like a genius. Later, when customers quit buying soup and the business begins to circle the drain, the silly little cost cutter becomes an even taller hero.
7: See how smart I am? If I hadn't reduced expenses, we'd really be in trouble right now. But with our new lower overhead, we're still profitable. I've saved the company.
5: Don't laugh. I'm watching it happen to a friend's business right now, and it makes me want to cry. Shortly after we bought the plateau on which Wizard Academy proudly sits, the Chicago Tribune ran a fascinating story. These are the opening lines.
8: Fred Turner did not need to look at financial statements to know McDonald's was in trouble. He could taste it. The man who worked alongside founder Ray Kroc to turn McDonald's Corp into a global colossus, Turner noticed when penny pinchers at corporate headquarters changed recipes to cut costs. So when McDonald's cheapened the famed special sauce on its flagship Big Mac sandwich, Turner knew. But it wasn't until a new CEO brought him back from retirement 18 months ago to help lead a turnaround at McDonald's that the now 71-year-old Turner learned just how deep the trouble ran.
5: McDonald's was a magical corporation when it was in the hands of entrepreneurs. But then the conniving little accountants took over. I did not say that all accountants are idiots. My own accountant, Adrian Van Zelften, famously says,
9: "It's usually easier to increase revenues than to cut costs. Don't try to shrink your way to profits."
5: Gene Backus, another CPA, was recently elected to serve as chairman of the board at Wizard Academy. Gene doesn't believe in shrinking things either. Gene believes in growing them. Your accountant may be one of the good ones, too. What are they telling you to do? Are they suggesting that you grow your company? Or are they suggesting that you shrivel into something else? A cost cutter buys grapes and makes raisins. An entrepreneur buys grapes and makes wine. You'll never see a person arrive to a celebration carrying a box of raisins. I'm Roy H. Williams.
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12: Today is August 27th on Tidbits in Time, a fascinating day. Stay with me to hear about the shortest war ever fought. We'll speculate about the fall of Rome, talk about the loudest sound in the history of mankind, and recall a German blunder that no doubt cost them the war. All that plus, we'll tell you where all that weird sci-fi music comes from. Tidbits in Time is coming up next, so stay right where you are. On August 27th, 1896, the Anglo-Zanzibar War started and ended. The shortest war in history, it lasted only about 38 minutes. An island kingdom in the Indian Ocean off the coast of Tanganyika, the pro-British Sultan died, maybe assassinated, leading to a succession crisis. Unable to reach an accommodation, British warships began shelling the palace. 500 of the Zanzibaris died, and the British only sustained the injury of one man, who later recovered. It was on August 27th in the year 476 that the mighty Roman Empire fell into the last stages of its final unraveling, leading to the emperor being deposed by a barbarian. There are various theories as to its demise. One is that aqueducts lined with lead led to madness. Another is that the eruption of Mount Vesuvius changed weather patterns that caused crops to fail. Still other theories speculate that the army became infiltrated by barbarian immigrants. On August 27th, 1883, the largest volcano in modern history exploded with possibly the loudest sound ever heard by mankind at Krakatoa in the Indian Ocean between Java and Sumatra. Despite its occurrence in a sparsely populated area, between 40 and 120,000 people died on nearby islands, some of which weren't even very close. Volcanic debris shot 80,000 feet into the stratosphere, causing global cooling for years thereafter. It was on August 27, 1939, that the Henkel HE-178 jet airplane flew for the first time. This occurred just 5 days before the Nazis invaded Poland, starting World War II. The German High Command at the time made the mistake of not aggressively pursuing the Henkel jet program, deciding that piston engine fighters had already achieved higher performance standards, thus badly misjudging the situation and giving up their chance to win the war. It was on August 27, 1896, that Lev Sergeyevich Terman, or the anglicized Leon Theremin, was born in St. Petersburg, Russia. An electronic genius, he invented interlace, which is a computer graphic improvement, and a process that was the predecessor of radio frequency identification, or RFID technology. But he is best known the world round for a musical instrument named after him called the theremin. You've heard it playing weird sci-fi music all your life. For your very own email print version of Tidbits in Time, showing up every day for free in your inbox, just send a request to adrian@tidbitsintime.com. That's A-D-R-I-A-N at tidbitsintime.com. For Tidbits in Time, this has been Gene Vann.
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13: Hi, this is Stephen Sherry for IEEE Spectrum's TechWise Conversations. January is a time for prediction, so here's one. Google will have driverless production cars on the road before Google Translate gets used at the UN. Why? Because self-driving cars is a hard problem, but translation is a really hard problem. Let me give you an example. Most of us are familiar with the King James Bible's rendering of the 23rd Psalm, the one that goes, "Yea, though I walk through the valley of the shadow of death, I will fear no evil, for thou art with me, thy rod and thy staff, they comfort me." Listen to two other translations. First, Robert Young's 1862 version, usually called Young's Literal Translation. Also, "When I walk in a valley of death shade, I fear no evil, for thou art with me, thy rod and thy staff, they comfort me." A bit stilted, you say? How about something more modern, like the contemporary English version? "I may walk through valleys as dark as death, but I won't be afraid. You are with me, and your shepherd's rod makes me feel safe." Neither of them is wrong, yet they sound wrong. As I said, translation is really hard. How does Google Translate do? It's so bad, it's too painful to read. Instead, here's another bit of the 23rd Psalm, the part that in the King James Version goes, "Surely goodness and mercy shall follow me all the days of my life, and I shall dwell in the house of the Lord forever." Here's Google's version, translated from the Hebrew. "And yet goodness and mercy will pursue all days of my life, and I returned home, Lord took days." Like a talking dog, the surprise isn't that it does it well, it's that it does it at all. Language translation is really hard. But unfortunately, in an ever-shrinking and ever more connected world, it's more important than ever, as a new book, Found in Translation, How Language Shapes Our Lives and Transforms the World, makes clear. Along the way, the book is chock full of funny anecdotes and tragic tales. It was published by Penguin Group in October, and it's written by Yost Secha and Natalie Kelly, who's my guest today. She's the chief research officer at Common Sense Advisory, a market research firm at the intersection of language services and technology. She also blogs about translation for the Huffington Post. She joins us by phone. Natalie, welcome to the podcast.
14: Thank you for having me, Stephen.
13: I want to get to Google Translate, but first, there's a very quiet little story that you tell in the book about the 2010 Haiti earthquake. I think it's a good reminder of how important translation is and how technology can make it better.
14: Yes, well, that's one of my favorite stories in the book. It's about how translation actually helped save lives in the aftermath of the earthquake in Haiti. And so essentially there was a service that was built to enable volunteers to text message their translations via mobile phone so that the relief workers and disaster responders could actually understand what people were saying on the ground. So this was a project that was developed by Rob Munro from Stanford, and he had been developing methods to process large volumes of SMS text messages in less common languages, and it just so happened that they were able to use this for helping the rescuers save victims of the earthquake in Haiti.
13: And the problem here was that the Haitians speak a language, a Creole, that almost none of the rescuers spoke.
14: Exactly. Most of those outsiders that were coming from other countries were coming from the United States or Europe and did not speak Haitian Creole, which is the language that is spoken there, which is heavily influenced by French, but still is a separate language.
13: I think if people have a picture in their minds of translation, for many of us, it comes from the movie Judgment at Nuremberg. Movies usually skip over the whole question of foreign languages because it really slows the story down. But Judgment at Nuremberg took the time to show a question asked in English, translated into German for the prisoner's German response, and then the translation back to English. It's kind of ironic that this is our picture of translation because the trial itself in Germany used some very innovative technology. Maybe you could tell us about it.
14: Sure. Well, this was one of the first times that simultaneous interpretation was used for a major world event like this. And it was necessary because of the number of languages involved, as well as the need to have communications with so many different people. So this was quite challenging. There were very few interpreters that actually had those skills to be able to interpret simultaneously, listening and speaking at the same time. Prior to that, most interpretation was done consecutively. You know, someone would listen and then wait and then interpret afterward. So this was done primarily to speed things up and to enable other people to interpret simultaneously into other languages. So this was a pretty important milestone for the history of interpreting.
13: And just to give people a sense of the level of detail in your book, there's an ironic, almost cruel twist to the actual trial at Nuremberg, not the movie, the trial, concerning one of the translators. What was that?
14: Yes. Well, this is another of my favorite stories in the book about a gentleman named Peter Less. Peter Less was one of the interpreters at Nuremberg, and his entire family was actually killed in Auschwitz. And he was interpreting for the masterminds who were responsible for the deaths of his family members. So, you know, talk about a situation in which a human has to become a machine to disconnect and detach their emotions. That really was a situation that is very difficult for most of us professional interpreters to understand how he could maintain neutrality and impartiality while interpreting. But he did, and he was well commended for his job as an interpreter there.
13: That's almost a perfect segue to the future of machine translation. I think it'll be news to some of our listeners, but not entirely surprising for them to hear that Google has turned translation into a big data problem. So tell us how they do it.
14: Yes. Well, so basically there are two types of machine translation or automatic translation. No humans involved in the actual translation process. And the first kind is kind of the older kind, which is rules-based. And what that means is that people were coding different rules to make sure that if you put in one type of input, you get a certain type of output. So, for example, I'll give you a simple example that everyone can understand. Most English speakers know a little bit of Spanish. The word casa, which is house in Spanish, and blanca, which is white in Spanish. So casa blanca means white house. What Google is doing is something completely different. It's called statistical machine translation. So what Google and Microsoft and others are doing are relying on large amounts of data in order to train their machine translation engine. So it's looking at the fact that if it sees Casablanca appearing, you know, 500,000 times and it's translated as White House most of the time, then it's going to show you that result. So it's basically looking at the number of occurrences along with other data and contextual information to give you what it's predicting to be the correct translation. there are times, you know, when it might appear in an article or has other context information that it might be translated as Casablanca, the movie title. You know, and maybe it will say, you know, if there isn't a space between Casa and Blanca, it will leave it in Spanish. You know, so with statistical machine translation, you're basically relying on massive amounts of data, whereas with rules-based, you're getting down to the nitty-gritty and trying to capture the critical rules of the languages in question and how they work.
13: And extra rules for all of the exceptions, which
14: absolutely, and that's where it gets really tricky, because language is full of exceptions.
13: So just to be clear, the data that Google and Microsoft and others are relying on tend to be things like UN documents that are translated into multiple languages, or maybe web pages that have been translated by humans from one language to the next, and they take all of these documents, which in the case of big languages can be, that is to say popular languages, might be lots of data, and in the case of other languages might not be that much data. And I guess the big successes come when either there's a lot of data, that is direct translations between the two languages.
14: Not only the data, the quality of the data, because if it's relying on a bunch of translations that were poorly done, then it could be giving poor results, because statistically there are more instances of that poor translation than there are of a good translation. Of course, the measure of what is a good translation and what isn't is just as subjective as the measure of which of the translated passages you read is the best. You know, one person might think that, you know, the King James Version is the best because it's more popular and more well-known. Others might prefer other versions, other translations. So that's where it gets very complicated. But generally, you might see over time that with a system like Google Translate, you get a poor translation and then come back a month later, a year later, and you get a better translation. What's interesting about this is as more data comes into the system, it's getting better and better. So it is changing, and you're absolutely right. Google Translate can't even launch a language unless there is a sufficient amount of data to train the engine and to ensure a certain level of quality.
13: Yeah, and you note in the book that Google normally waits for their translation engine to get to a certain level of quality before releasing it at all between two languages. So they don't always wait, though, right? In the Haitian earthquake, and you also mentioned in the book the 2009 Iranian elections, they didn't hold back. They released the engine a little earlier than they might have. Isn't that kind of risky? Elsewhere in the book, you describe some of the dangers that bad translations can do, people giving the wrong medication, serial rapists going unpunished, even fanning the flames of a religious warfare in one case.
14: Yes, and in fact, those were actually due to human translation errors. All of those examples. But yes, a single mistranslation can be devastating. And this is why a lot of people are right to caution the use of machine translation for different applications. So machine translation can be extremely useful in legal settings, for example, where there's a discovery phase, and throughout that process, hundreds or thousands of cases have to be mined to see if there are instances of a certain charge or a certain situation. And so it can be very useful to kind of scan and get the gist of information. And it can actually be useful. I don't want to make machine translation all be equated with publicly available free translation like Google Translate. Rules-based translation and even some statistical and hybrid machine translation tools have been used very successfully in certain contexts. But definitely when you have a situation like a patient comes into an emergency room, you don't want to be using machine translation for that. And we have heard of cases where doctors are trying to use Google Translate on their phones to communicate with a patient about his symptoms. And that is certainly not a recommended use at this point in the development of the technology.
13: In a recent blog post, you call attention to the fact that Google just hired Ray Kurzweil, who, it turns out, you know, this is a kind of a strange development. Kurzweil is about as big a cheerleader for technology as there is, but he's something of a skeptic when it comes to machine translation. Why is that?
14: Well, he actually believes that machine translation will get to human translation quality, but he believes that, at least when I interviewed him for the book and for another Huffington Post article that I wrote, he doesn't believe that that means that human translators will go away. He believes that their profession will evolve, and in fact, it is already evolving. You know, more and more human translators are gaining experience with machine translation. We did a recent survey at Common Sense Advisory, and it showed that 20% of freelance translators had already used machine translation on a project. But in terms of Ray Kurzweil, he does believe that machine translation has great promise. And in fact, when I interviewed him, he mentioned Franz Oak, who is the mastermind behind Google Translate. He mentioned that he knew of him from his time when he was at the university, and he was developing his research in that area, and he thought that statistical machine translation had great promise. So it's interesting now to me that the two are coming together.
13: It is indeed. Well, Natalie, it's a huge area, as you note in the book. It's a $33 billion industry right now, and as commerce and culture continue to go global, it's only going to grow. So thanks for writing such an enlightening and entertaining book about it, and thanks for joining us today.

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1: Radio Newark News.
2: Now the news. I'm Tian Yu. Rescuers are racing to a mudslide-stricken border port in Xizang Autonomous Region in southwest China after the disaster caused heavy casualties along the China-Nepal border. Officials say three people have been killed and over 500 remain missing. At least two people have been rescued. The mudslide, which originated on the Nepalese side, hit Jirong Port on Wednesday morning. Located 560 kilometers from Xigaza City, the port serves as a key trade and communication corridor linking China with South Asia. The region has activated its highest level natural disaster emergency response. Local emergency management authorities have deployed hundreds of personnel and vehicles for rescue operations. The China search and rescue team, composed of 111 firefighters and rescue personnel, is heading to the region to reinforce rescue efforts. The central government has allocated relief funds to support rescue efforts. Central and regional authorities have sent supplies, including 2,000 tents, to the affected zone. The mudslide has cut off roads leading to the port, as well as communications and power supplies. Officials say emergency repair personnel have arrived at the site along with power-generating vehicles, generators, and lighting equipment. Police say at least 157 people are known to have died in flash floods in northern Nepal. Over 40 people injured in the floods are being treated in hospitals. Hundreds of people are believed to be missing, including foreign tourists. Security forces have rescued many people from the affected areas. The worst damage has been reported in Rasuwa, where the flood swept away several houses and damaged markets, hydropower projects, roads, and other infrastructure. China and India have reached consensus during the 25th round of talks between the special representatives of the two countries on the boundary question. The two sides reaffirmed their commitment to advancing negotiations on a framework for the settlement of the boundary question in pursuit of a fair, reasonable, and mutually acceptable solution. The two sides agreed that any situation on the ground would be addressed promptly through existing channels. Both sides noted the progress on transborder cooperation, including the reopening of the three designated border trading points. Official data shows profits of China's major industrial firms increased 17.6% during the first 7 months of this year. Their combined profits reached over 4.5 trillion yuan, or about 680 billion US dollars in the January-July period. These firms refer to those with an annual main business revenue of at least 20 million yuan. Colombia's Disaster Risk Agency said Wednesday that 18 wildfires remain active as El Nino conditions fuel dry weather. The hardest hit area is Tolima, where more than 20,000 hectares have burned during 26 days of wildfire emergencies. Interior Minister Rodrigo Lara said the fires intensified overnight, threatening homes and power transmission towers. Firefighters, soldiers, police, and local residents are working to contain the blazes. Authorities have also arrested two people over suspected criminal activity linked to the fires. Farmers have reported heavy losses to lemon and avocado crops. The fires began in early August, with El Nino conditions expected to last until March 2027. Hungary's Paks nuclear power plant has returned to full capacity after weeks of reduced output caused by record low water levels on the Danube River. Prime Minister Peter Magyar said all four reactors and all eight turbines at the plant are operating flawlessly. The plant was forced to sharply reduce production earlier this month as exceptionally low Danube levels limited the amount of cooling water available. At the lowest point, only one turbine remained in operation. Production has since been gradually restored as water levels improved and emergency measures were implemented. Beijing will host the 2026 World Conference on Science Literacy from September the 19th to 21st. The conference will announce the establishment of the World Organization for Science Literacy. The China Association for Science and Technology says the organization aims to build a global platform for shared discussion, joint development, and mutual benefit in public science literacy efforts. And that's the news. I'm Tian Yu.
3: Hi, my name is Ken Chisholm. I'm the director of the Science Working Group at Radio Newark. I'm retired now.

0: Now, but I spent my career in the chemical industry after obtaining university degrees in forestry, botany, and biochemistry. 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Thank you and have a good day.
1: Today is August 27th. Let's take a look back at today in rock and roll history, 1960. A rock and roll oddity took place at the top of the UK chart when Please Don't Tease by Cliff Richard and the Shadows was replaced by Apache. An instrumental credited to just the Shadows, Cliff Richard actually appears on the recording playing a Chinese drum at the beginning and end of the track.

1965. Elvis Presley plays host to the Beatles at his rented home in Peruga Way, Bel Air. The get-together, which included a jam session, lasted 4 hours. While their clients got to know each other, managers Colonel Tom Parker and Brian Epstein played pool in the next room. Unfortunately, no pictures or recording exist of the event.

0: at the Tombstone Blues.
1: 1966, Bobby Hebb saw his own composition, Sonny, become the best-selling single in America when it reached the top of the Cashbox chart.

1982, Led Zeppelin vocalist Robert Plant's solo LP, Pictures at 11, is awarded a gold record. It was his first recorded work since the group disbanded.

2012. Just as his new hits collection, The Singer, was being released, Art Garfunkel announced that he had regained his voice after being sidelined since 2010 with vocal paresis. The condition had caused the cancellation of a planned Simon & Garfunkel North American tour.

0: Rock and roll birthdays on this date, 1937. Phil Schumann, who founded Gentle Giant with his brothers Ray and Derek, born in Glasgow, Scotland. Vanilla Fudge, Cactus, and Beck Bogart and Appice bassist Tim Bogart, born in 1944 in Richfield, New Jersey. Free and Bad Company drummer Simon Kirk, born in 1949 in Shrewsbury, Shropshire, England. Rush guitarist Alex Lifeson, born Alex Zivo Shinovich, born in 1953 in Fernie, British Columbia, Canada. And original Sex Pistols bassist Glenn Matlock, born in 1956 in Paddington, England. And that's a look back at July 27th, today in rock and roll history.
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10: And we'll be finding out about Plato, the internet that wasn't. I'm Adam Levy.
9: And I'm Benjamin Thompson. First up this week, reporter Lizzie Gibney is investigating an electrifying mystery.
11: In ancient Roman culture, the thunder god was the king of gods. It's not hard to see why. Thunder and lightning must have seemed terrifying and inexplicable. Well, thousands of years later, and we're still some way from explaining them. And now research published in Nature this week suggests thunder and lightning are even more incredible than we thought. Scientists in Japan have discovered that lightning can create clouds of radioactive atoms, and even antimatter. To investigate, I spoke first to my Nature colleague and resident thunderstorm expert, Davide Castelvecchi.
12: It's really surprising when you start looking into this to realize that there's so many phenomena that we're all familiar with lightning that we kind of have an idea how they work, but not really. So even the very mechanisms that cause clouds to become electrically charged are not fully understood.
11: So we don't know what causes lightning. But what we do know is that enormous electric fields that accompany it can accelerate particles to close to the speed of light. And during this acceleration, the particles emit gamma rays, extremely high-energy light. Physicist Teruaki Enoto and his colleagues decided to probe inside thunderstorms by detecting these gamma rays. The electric environment inside thunderclouds is very dangerous, so the team instead used remote detectors on the ground, which were originally designed to study extreme environments in space. To monitor the gamma rays, the team installed four radiation detectors along the coast of Japan, in an area perfect for tracking thunderstorms.
13: In winter, very powerful thunderstorms come to the coastal area along the Sea of Japan. And these kind of very powerful lightning and thunderstorms are very famous and described in detail in the textbook of lightning. So these kind of locations seems to be very ideal laboratory to measure this kind of special event from lightning.
11: They were not disappointed. On the 6th of February this year, they observed lightning create an intense flash of gamma ray radiation, which continued to glow for a fraction of a second. For around 10 minutes after, they then saw more radiation, this time at an energy characteristic of tiny particles of antimatter annihilating with matter.
13: When I first saw this event, this seems to be somehow mysterious. But our interpretation is that this kind of signals originate from so-called photonuclear reactions triggered by the lightning.
11: Photonuclear reactions. Nuclear reactions triggered by high-energy photons of light. Teruaki and his colleagues think that the initial gamma rays were powerful enough to kick neutrons out of some atoms in the atmosphere, leaving them unstable and radioactive. Shortly after these neutrons were produced, these radioactive atoms would decay, spitting out positrons, the antimatter equivalent of electrons. These positrons annihilate with electrons in the atmosphere, creating the signal that was seen for 10 minutes after the lightning.
13: We have for the first time, I think, the detected both of the neutrons and positrons simultaneously from the lightning. So this kind of nuclear reaction seems to be quite new for our understanding of the lightning.
11: Physicists have seen radioactive isotopes being created naturally in the atmosphere before. But, says Davide, only when atoms are hit by high-energy particles whizzing in from outer space.
12: So we've known for a long time that nuclear reactions were happening in the atmosphere, but this seems to be a completely new way that it's happening. It seems like the more we look at clouds and the atmosphere, the more complicated and bizarre it appears to be. And it seems like every time we make a discovery, there's more questions raised, so who knows where this will end.
11: Terawaki's findings tell us about the effects of storms on the atmosphere, but they leave other questions unanswered. We still don't know how lightning triggers the extreme acceleration that generates the gamma rays, a process that we understand better in black holes than we do in lightning. And we still don't know how lightning forms in the first place. Truly understanding thunderstorms is likely to be a long road, says Terawaki.
13: Eventually, we would like to tackle what is the true trigger of the lightning. But our research would be still the middle of this long story of the mystery of lightning.
9: That was Terawaki Enoto, who's based at the University of Kyoto, as well as Nature reporter Davide Castelvecchi. Head to nature.com/nature for Terawaki's research paper and nature.com/news for Davide's story about the research.
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8: First, a video. Yes, it is a scrambled egg. But as you look at it, I hope you'll begin to feel just slightly uneasy. Because you may notice that what's actually happening is that the egg is unscrambling itself. And you'll now see the yolk and the white have separated, and now they're going to be poured back into the egg. And we all know in our heart of hearts that this is not the way the universe works. A scrambled egg is mush. Tasty mush, but it's mush. An egg is a beautiful, sophisticated thing that can create even more sophisticated things, such as chickens. And we know in our heart of hearts that the universe does not travel from mush to complexity. In fact, this gut instinct is reflected in one of the most fundamental laws of physics, the second law of thermodynamics, or the law of entropy. What that says, basically, is that the general tendency of the universe is to move from order and structure to lack of order, lack of structure, in fact, to mush. And that's why that video feels a bit strange. And yet, look around us. What we see around us is staggering complexity. Eric Beinhocker estimates that in New York City alone, there are some 10 billion SKUs, or distinct commodities, being traded. That's hundreds of times as many species as there are on Earth. And they're being traded by a species of almost 7 billion individuals who are linked by trade, travel, and the internet into a global system of stupendous complexity. So here's a great puzzle. In a universe ruled by the second law of thermodynamics, how is it possible to generate the sort of complexity I've described, the sort of complexity represented by you and me and the convention center? Well, the answer seems to be the universe can create complexity, but with great difficulty. In pockets, there appear what my colleague Fred Speer calls Goldilocks conditions. Not too hot, not too cold, just right for the creation of complexity. And slightly more complex things appear. And where you have slightly more complex things, you can get slightly more complex things. And in this way, complexity builds stage by stage. Each stage is magical because it creates the impression of something utterly new, appearing almost out of nowhere in the universe. We refer in big history to these moments as threshold moments. And at each threshold, the going gets tougher. The complex things get more fragile, more vulnerable. The Goldilocks conditions get more stringent, and it's more difficult to create complexity. Now, we, as extremely complex creatures, desperately need to know this story of how the universe creates complexity despite the second law, and why complexity means vulnerability and fragility. And that's the story that we tell in big history. But to do it, you have to do something that may at first sight seem completely impossible. You have to survey the whole history of the universe. So let's do it. Let's begin by winding the timeline back 13.7 billion years to the beginning of time. Around us, there's nothing. There's not even time or space. Imagine the darkest, emptiest thing you can, and cube it a gazillion times, and that's where we are. And then suddenly, bam! A universe appears, an entire universe, and we've crossed our first threshold. The universe is tiny, it's smaller than an atom, it's incredibly hot, it contains everything that's in today's universe, so you can imagine, it's busting, and it's expanding at incredible speed. And at first it's just a blur, but very quickly distinct things begin to appear in that blur. Within the first second, energy itself shatters into distinct forces, including electromagnetism and gravity. And energy does something else quite magical. It congeals to form matter. Quarks that'll create protons, and leptons that include electrons. And all of that happens in the first second. Now we move forward 380,000 years. That's twice as long as humans have been on this planet. And now simple atoms appear of hydrogen and helium. Now, I want to pause for a moment, 380,000 years after the origins of the universe, because we actually know quite a lot about the universe at this stage. We know, above all, that it was extremely simple. It consisted of huge clouds of hydrogen and helium atoms, and they have no structure. They're really a sort of cosmic mush. But that's not completely true. Recent studies by satellites such as the WMAP satellite have shown that, in fact, there are just tiny differences in that background. What you see here, the blue areas are about a thousandth of a degree cooler than the red areas. These are tiny differences, but it was enough for the universe to move on to the next stage of building complexity, and this is how it works. Gravity is more powerful where there's more stuff. So where you get slightly denser areas, gravity starts compacting clouds of hydrogen and helium atoms. So we can imagine the early universe breaking up into a billion clouds. And each cloud is compacted, gravity gets more powerful as density increases, the temperature begins to rise at the center of each cloud, and then at the center of each cloud, the temperature crosses the threshold temperature of 10 million degrees. Protons start to fuse, there's a huge release of energy, and bam, we have our first stars. From about 200 million years after the Big Bang, stars begin to appear all through the universe, billions of them. And the universe is now significantly more interesting and more complex. Stars will create the Goldilocks conditions for crossing two new thresholds. When very large stars die, they create temperatures so high that protons begin to fuse in all sorts of exotic combinations to form all the elements of the periodic table. If, like me, you're wearing a gold ring, it was forged in a supernova explosion. So now the universe is chemically more complex. And in a chemically more complex universe, it's possible to make more things. And what starts happening is that around young suns, young stars, All these elements combine, they swirl around, the energy of the star stirs them around, they form particles, they form snowflakes, they form little dust motes, they form rocks, they form asteroids, and eventually they form planets and moons, and that is how our solar system was formed 4.5 billion years ago. Rocky planets like our Earth are significantly more complex than stars because they contain a much greater diversity of materials. So we've crossed a fourth threshold of complexity. Now, the going gets tougher. The next stage introduces entities that are significantly more fragile, significantly more vulnerable, but they're also much more creative and much more capable of generating further complexity. I'm talking, of course, about living organisms. Living organisms are created by chemistry. We are huge packages of chemicals. So chemistry is dominated by the electromagnetic force. That operates over smaller scales than gravity, which explains why you and I are smaller than stars or planets. Now, what are the ideal conditions for chemistry? What are the Goldilocks conditions? Well, first, you need energy, but not too much. In the center of a star, there's so much energy that any atoms that combine will just get busted apart again. But not too little. In intergalactic space, there's so little energy that atoms can't combine. What you want is just the right amount. And planets, it turns out, are just right because they're close to stars, but not too close. You also need a great diversity of chemical elements. And you need liquids, such as water. Why? Well, in gases, atoms move past each other so fast that they can't hitch up. In solids, atoms are stuck together. They can't move. In liquids, they can cruise and cuddle and link up to form molecules. Now, where do you find such Goldilocks conditions? Well, planets are great, and our early Earth was almost perfect. It was just the right distance from its star to contain huge oceans of liquid water. And deep beneath those oceans, at cracks in the Earth's crust, you got heat seeping up from inside the Earth, and you've got a great diversity of elements. So at those deep oceanic vents, fantastic chemistry began to happen, and atoms combined in all sorts of exotic combinations. But of course, life is more than just exotic chemistry. How do you stabilize those huge molecules that seem to be viable? Well, it's here that life introduces an entirely new trick. You don't stabilize the individual, you stabilize the template, the thing that carries information, and you allow the template to copy itself. And DNA, of course, is the beautiful molecule that contains that information. You'll be familiar with the double helix of DNA. Each rung contains information. So DNA contains information about how to make living organisms. And DNA also copies itself. So it copies itself and scatters the templates through the ocean. So the information spreads. Notice that information has become part of our story. The real beauty of DNA, though, is in its imperfections. As it copies itself, once in every billion runs, there tends to be an error. And what that means is that DNA is, in effect, learning. It's accumulating new ways of making living organisms because some of those errors work. So DNA is learning, and it's building greater diversity and greater complexity. And we can see this happening over the last 4 billion years. For most of that time of life on Earth, living organisms have been relatively simple, single cells, but they had great diversity and inside great complexity. Then from about 600 to 800 million years ago, multicelled organisms appear. You get fungi, you get fish, you get plants, you get amphibia, you get reptiles, and then, of course, you get the dinosaurs. And occasionally, there are disasters. 65 million years ago, an asteroid landed on Earth near the Yucatan Peninsula, creating conditions equivalent to those of a nuclear war. And the dinosaurs are wiped out. Terrible news for the dinosaurs, but great news for our mammalian ancestors, who flourished in the niches left empty by the dinosaurs. And we human beings are part of that creative evolutionary pulse that began 65 million years ago with the landing of an asteroid. Humans appeared about 200,000 years ago, and I believe we count as a threshold in this great story. Let me explain why. We've seen that DNA learns, in a sense. It accumulates information, but it is so slow. DNA accumulates information through random errors that just, some of which just happen to work. But DNA had actually generated a faster way of learning. It had produced organisms with brains. And those organisms can learn in real time. They accumulate information. They learn. The sad thing is, when they die, the information dies with them. Now, what makes humans different is human language. We are blessed with a language, a system of communication so powerful and so precise that we can share what we've learned with such precision that it can accumulate in the collective memory. And that means it can outlast the individuals who learnt that information, and it can accumulate from generation to generation. And that's why, as a species, we're so creative and so powerful, and that's why we have a history. We seem to be the only species in 4 billion years to have this gift. I call this ability collective learning. It's what makes us different. We can see it at work in the earliest stages of human history. We evolved as a species in the savanna lands of Africa. But then you see humans migrating into new environments, into desert lands, into jungles, into the ice age tundra of Siberia. Tough, tough environment. Into the Americas, into Australasia. Each migration involved learning new ways of exploiting the environment, new ways of dealing with their surroundings. Then 10,000 years ago, exploiting a sudden change in global climates with the end of the last ice age, humans learned to farm. Farming was an energy bonanza. And exploiting that energy, human populations multiplied, human societies got larger, denser, more interconnected. And then, from about 500 years ago, humans began to link up globally through shipping, through trains, through telegraph, through the internet, until now we seem to form a single global brain of almost 7 billion individuals, and that brain is learning at warp speed. And in the last 200 years, something else has happened. We've stumbled on another energy bonanza in fossil fuels. So fossil fuels and collective learning together explain the staggering complexity we see around us. So, here we are, back at the convention center. We've been on a journey, a return journey, of 13.7 billion years. I hope you agree this is a powerful story. And it's a story in which humans play an astonishing and creative role. But it also contains warnings. Collective learning is a very, very powerful force. And it's not clear that we humans are in charge of it. I remember very vividly as a child growing up in England, living through the Cuban Missile Crisis. For a few days, the entire biosphere seemed to be on the verge of destruction. And the same weapons are still here, and they're still armed. If we avoid that trap, others are waiting for us. We're burning fossil fuels at such a rate that we seem to be undermining the Goldilocks conditions that made it possible for human civilizations to flourish over the last 10,000 years. So what big history can do is show us the nature of our complexity and fragility and the dangers that face us. But it can also show us our power with collective learning. And now, finally, this is what I want. I want my grandson, Daniel, and his friends and his generation throughout the world to know the story of big history and to know it so well that they understand both the challenges that face us and the opportunities that face us. And that's why a group of us are building a free online syllabus in big history for high school students throughout the world. We believe that big history will be a vital intellectual tool for them as Daniel and his generation face the huge challenges and also the huge opportunities ahead of them at this threshold moment in the history of our beautiful planet. I thank you for your attention.
6: 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For more information on TED, visit TED.com.
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15: On today's broadcast, the number of births in South Korea jumps nearly 16% in June, marking the highest annual growth rate to date. The Jeju Police launch a task force to review all 298 missing persons cases handled by a jail police officer who allegedly falsified records. And we hear from a former acting U.S. ambassador to South Korea about President Donald Trump's renewed drive to hold talks with Kim Jong-un. This is KBS World Radio News. I'm Daniel Choi. The latest data shows that the number of babies born in South Korea reached a 7-year high for the month of June and increased nearly 16% year-on-year. The government attributes the rebound to a rise in marriages and a higher population of women in their 30s. Our Pae Ju-yeon has more.
16: In 2023, the average number of children born to a woman over her lifetime in South Korea fell to its lowest, 0.72, far below the 2.1 needed to maintain a stable population. The total fertility rate has now bounced back to 0.88 in the latest tally from June, with the number of births rising nearly 16%, marking the highest on-year growth to date. According to the government on Wednesday, 23,111 babies were born in June, up by a record 15.6% from a year earlier. The number of babies born in the second quarter also surged, posting a 7-year high of 70,791 and a record 15.8% increase. The number of marriages, a leading indicator of births, stood at 21,075 in June, showing a record increase of 14%. An official at the Ministry of Data and Statistics attributed the higher number of births to an increase in the number of women in their 30s and a surge in the number of marriages, which has been on the uptrend since the COVID-19 pandemic ended in May 2023. The official said the nation's total fertility rate could recover to the 0.9 range if the pattern seen in 2024 and 25 continues this year. The number of deaths in June rose 2% to 27,794, resulting in a natural population decline of 4,683. Pae Ju-yeon, KBS World Radio News.
15: The Jeju Police have launched a task force to review all 298 missing persons cases handled by the police officer who allegedly thwarted the search for the late Chang Mi-ran by falsifying records to indicate she was safe. The Jeju Provincial Police Agency said Wednesday that a task force will review all missing persons cases handled by the jailed officer, surnamed Bu, at the Jeju Western Police Station from March last year through the end of July this year. The task force, headed by the chief of the agency's Criminal Affairs Division, includes some 20 detectives and investigators who will check Bu's case records to see if they reflect how the cases were actually handled. The Jeju police are also conducting a separate comprehensive review of all missing persons cases. The ruling Democratic Party has dismissed any connection between its prosecution reform drive and the scandal around the missing woman who was found dead on Jeju Island earlier this week. Party Chair Kim Min-suk said during a meeting of the party's Supreme Council on Wednesday that the Jeju case has nothing to do with recent legislation stripping the prosecution of its right to conduct supplementary investigations. He argued that the incident occurred when the prosecution still had that right. The main opposition People Power Party disagreed, with Party Chair Chang Dong-hyuk saying during his first anniversary press conference that the people have suffered due to the changes to the prosecution's powers. Chang called for the prosecution to be given back the right to conduct supplementary investigations, saying public safety is at risk.
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0: U.S. President Donald Trump has again posted a message on social media saying he plans to substantially reduce joint military exercises with South Korea because they send a hostile signal to North Korea. The message posted Tuesday on the Truth Social platform read, "Based on my very good relationship with Kim Jong-un of North Korea, I was not happy with the fact that the United States had long ago agreed to participate in joint military exercises with South Korea." It was essentially the same statement that Trump issued last week and again included a jab at South Korea for staying out of the war in Iran. The post comes as Trump is seeking a meeting with the North Korean leader later this year, and a day after he posted old photos of himself with Kim during their first summit in Singapore in June 2018 and at their third and last meeting at the inter-Korean border village of Panmunjom in June 2019. KBS World Radio News' Korea 24 spoke with two foreign policy experts about U.S. President Donald Trump's renewed push for dialogue with North Korea. They said Trump could try to negotiate a cap on the number of warheads in North Korea's arsenal if the meeting does take place. The two experts also cautioned that North Korea might try to drive a wedge between the two allies in the process. Kim Bum-soo has wrapped up the discussions with former acting U.S. Ambassador to South Korea, Robert Rob Rapson, and foreign policy expert Dr. Kim Byung-ju.
1: Having been there at the center of this, the 2018...
2: Former acting U.S. Ambassador to South Korea Robert Rapson says Trump is seeking to change the political narrative ahead of the November midterm elections.
1: I see this as really this effort to re-engage with Kim Jong-un as a part of a legacy, Trump's legacy. It's unfinished business from that time period that is now being further stimulated by the fact that he's failing in Iran or hasn't achieved the kind of success he hoped for.
2: During an interview with KBS World Radio, Rapson also argued that Trump will try to negotiate a nuclear freeze or a cap on the number of warheads in North Korea's arsenal if the talks do take place.
1: You could see something like that progressing, a freeze, a cap. If denuclearization, the big assumption is denuclearization itself will not fly with Pyongyang and Kim Jong-un as an agenda item. If we insist on it, then we're back to square one and no talks or no engagement. So
3: insisting on CBID was a non-starter the whole time.
2: Retired professor of international relations Dr. Kim Byung-ju said Kim could eventually show up to a meeting in a bid to raise his country's status to that of a nuclear state.
3: This may be a high time to gain the something that they've been longing for such a long time, that is the nuclear state status being recognized by the President of the United States.
2: The two experts agreed that the North Korean leader might also try to drive a wedge between Seoul and Washington and advise the allies to coordinate closely moving forward.
1: What comes after Trump or what comes after the midterms or what comes after?
2: They also cautioned the South Korean government to keep the longer term in mind, saying if the Democrats take control of the House and the Senate, corrections will have to be made in foreign policy. Kim Bum-soo, KBS World Radio News.
0: For the first time in over two decades, a majority of South Koreans have a negative view of the United States, according to a survey conducted by the Washington-based Pew Research Center. The findings released Monday showed that 55% of South Korean adults have an unfavorable view of the U.S., up from 39% in 2025. 18% have a very unfavorable view, up 9 percentage points from last year, while less than half, at 45%, have a favorable view of the U.S., marking a 16-point drop. However, 57% of South Koreans said they consider the U.S. a reliable partner. That's down from 83% during the Joe Biden administration in 2022. And that's the news from KBS World Radio's News Center in Seoul. This has been Daniel Chen.

0: WIZULP Newark.
1: This is Bird Note. When they migrate, tiny songbirds that spend most of their lives on land fly hundreds of miles over the ocean at a stretch, and they get tired. That's why the first stretch of coast along a migration route often has thousands of exhausted birds landing and taking a break. There are also stories about ships at sea hosting worn-out migratory birds. But for the most part, scientists saw those as rare events. But a study published in 2022 suggests it could be more common than once thought. A group of oceanographers spent a few weeks in the Mediterranean Sea and noticed something unusual. Nearly every day that summer, more than one bird would land on their boat and spend a few minutes or a few hours aboard before flying away. And they weren't just seabirds like poles. They were land birds that don't frequent the high seas, apparently catching their breath on the boat and then resuming their epic journeys. The researchers think that there are now enough ships in the busy Mediterranean trade routes that some birds might use them as stopover sites when the weather turns bad. Like any expert traveler, birds know how to use their resources to make it to their destination. For Bird Note, I'm Ariana Rimmel.
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5: Today, UH math professor Kresha Yosich recognizes your face. The University of Houston presents this series about the machines that make our civilization run and the people whose ingenuity created them.
6: We are gifted at recognizing faces. We perceive faces in clouds. We perceive faces in mandrake roots. Like magnets, faces attract our attention, and they do so from early infancy. An entire region of our brain seems devoted to telling our neighbor from our spouse based on facial features. Imagine what would happen if we couldn't. Then you will see why it's so important to be good at telling faces apart. How is it possible for us to recognize familiar people from different angles, or even wearing a Halloween costume? We don't fully understand the process, but it does seem to be holistic. Our minds integrate all the features of a face into a representation that we process as a whole. Face recognition has many surprising features. Did you know that eyebrows are among the most important identifiers, or that it may be easier to recognize a caricature of a friend than an actual picture? How do machines fare at this task? Face recognition software has improved enormously in the last 15 years. In some ways, computers surpass humans in their ability to tell apart faces, and they're getting better at it every day. But let's look at one of the first face recognition algorithms developed by mathematicians Larry Cirovich and Michael Kirby at Brown University in the 1980s. They started by computing an average face from a set of pictures. Then they used that same set of pictures to find the most common ways faces differ from their average. These differences were expressed using a set of images called eigenfaces. Cirovich and Kirby managed to approximate any face as a combination of a relatively small set of eigenfaces. They used linear algebra, the same branch of mathematics that lets Netflix suggest movies you may like. Now neuroscientists find that our brain might be doing something similar when we recognize a friend. Suppose we encounter her on the street. Once our brain realizes that it's observing a face, cells in certain parts of the cortex seem to respond to deviations of our friend's face from the average. Certain brain cells might respond to her nose being shorter, while others indicate that her eyebrows are more peaked than those on an average face. We have an amazing ability to discern faces even when they're, say, composed of fruits or vegetables, as in the paintings of Archimboldo. We effortlessly pull the details before us into an integrated representation. This representation is not only linked with a person we recognize, but it becomes that person in our mind. To us, people are their visage. When you think of somebody, you first recall their face. Indeed, we use faces to navigate our complex society. Just imagine a world of faceless beings. Our ability to smoothly recognize and memorize faces has evolved hand in hand with our ability to function as part of human society. And an essential step in making our smart machines part of our society will be teaching them to recognize us. I'm Krešo Josić at the University of Houston, where we are interested in the way inventive minds work.
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8: 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I'm your host, Michael Rank. Today's topic is Leaders in Times of Crisis, Part 3, Peter the Great. 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You can get their course absolutely free. Listen to the end of this episode to learn more. Peter was many things. He was great. He was a tyrant. But if we have to describe how he was able to reform Russia to the extent that he did and take what was essentially a medieval empire and drag it into the modern age in the early 1700s, we'd have to say that he was above all hyperactive. For example, he wanted to unite through marriage the Russian ruling houses with Denmark, and make United States with the capital in Copenhagen, or to conquer Madagascar with the Swedish and Russian fleets together. Or even push to have the right to vote in the Holy Roman Empire to participate in the election of the empire. Much like other great rulers in history like Ataturk, he had trouble sleeping because ideas would rush into his mind. He had a notebook near his bedstand where he would fiercely scribble down ideas of how to take Russia and make it an equal in the concert of Europe. The reign of Peter is a watershed in Russian history. Russia expanded westward, became a leading player in European affairs, and underwent major reform in every area of social and civil life: government, economic, religious affairs, and culture. Peter is considered a modernizer or westernizer who forced change on subjects who were often exceptionally reluctant. Russian historians of the 19th century considered everything, whether diplomatic, political, military, or commercial, to be a creation of Peter the Great, someone who cast a shadow on every aspect of public and civic life. There's always been a disagreement about whether his influence was positive or negative, but his greatness came about due to challenges he overcame both as a young man and as a ruler. He was born in 1672 in Moscow as the son of Tsar Alexei I. His mother was Natalia, the Tsar's second wife. Peter was his mother's first son, but he was his father's 14th child. So he wasn't groomed to take over the throne, nor was his birth much cause for celebration. But he was a healthy, inquisitive, and energetic child, unlike many of his half-brothers. When Peter was 4, his father died, and the throne was left to Peter's elder half-brother, Fyodor III, who was sickly. But it actually fell into the hands of the relatives of Fyodor's mother, who tried to push aside Peter in his closest circle. For a number of years, he was excluded from public affairs and, fearing for his safety, was forced to live with his mother outside of Moscow in a small village. These wouldn't be the circumstances that one would think would lead someone to become Tsar, but they actually worked to Peter's advantage. He grew away from palace life and was able to play outdoors and take an interest in military affairs. He frequently visited a German colony near Moscow and became interested in European affairs as well. Also, he found an old sailboat in his shed, and this awakened him a passion for sailing and maritime affairs. If you know anything about Peter, you know that he was obsessed with building a powerful Russian navy, and we have this old sailboat to thank for it. He also became interested in fortification, navigation, and military defenses. Peter's interest in military nautical games provided training for the challenges that would come ahead. On Tsar Ivan's death in 1696, Peter found himself to be the sole ruler and enjoyed his first military victory, which was a capture of the Turkish fortress at Azov, which was a success facilitated by a newly created fleet on the Don River. Pushing south, he ran up against the Crimean Tatars, a client state of the Ottoman Empire. They were what stood between Peter and the Black Sea to the south. To the northwest, he had the challenges of Sweden. The most important military victories that he enjoyed were what gave him access to water ports where he could build a navy. At this time, there was a growing consensus in European diplomatic and military circles that if an empire wanted to project power abroad, a navy was the means by which you had to do it. For this reason, from 1697 to 1698, he knew that he had to increase the military technologies available in Russia, so he made a tour of Western Europe with the Grand Embassy. The official aim was to revive the Holy League against the Ottomans, but it gave Peter many opportunities to learn. He traveled incognito, devoting much of his time to visiting major sites and institutions in his search for knowledge. He was very impressed with the Dutch Republic in England, where he studied shipbuilding there, even working on the docks in disguise. In Great Britain, he also studied factories, arsenals, schools, and museums. He moved on to Austria then, but word got back to him that there was a revolt in Moscow. So in 1698, he returned to the capital to brutally suppress the uprisings, where hundreds of rebels were executed. Peter went on a rampage of reform at this time, forcing cultural and social changes that he observed in Europe on the elites of Russia. On his return, he forced his boyars to shave their beards and adopt Western dress. In 1700, he discarded the old Byzantine calendar in favor of years in the Western manner dating from the birth of Christ. By the end of Peter's reign, members of the civil service, the army, and the navy, members of the upper class, and even some members of the middle class were shaven and wore foreign dress. But he could not bring Western culture to all of his subjects at the same time, which created a grave imbalance between the elite and the rest of Russian society, leading to a crisis of identity of what it meant to become Russia. Westernization meant that what was considered Russian, part of Muscovite society, was to be shed, and the foreign way was to be adopted. This leads to a lot of motifs in Russian literature, like Tolstoy and Dostoevsky, where there's a tension between what is the Russian soul and what is the Western soul, and how do we reconcile these two things. Cultural change aside, Peter's mind was always on military affairs, especially on building a powerful navy. The first attempt at the Battle of Narva in the early 1700s against the Swedes, Russia's first attempt at seizing a Baltic coast ended in disaster. But Peter later described the defeat as a blessing in disguise to work even harder. In 1704, Russian troops captured Narchu and Narva, and this victory was followed by the Battle of Poltava in 1709, which was a key victory in Russian military history. But Peter had to wait until 1721 for the eastern shores of the Baltic to be at last ceded to Russia. The demands of war are what many historians think to be the driving reason for the reforms of Peter. He created the Senate in 1711 to rule in his absence during the Turkish campaign. Among the 10 new Swedish-inspired government departments created between 1707 and 1720, they were the collegiate boards that included the colleges of war, admiralty, and foreign affairs, which consumed the bulk of state revenue. The colleges of mines and manufacturing concentrated on production for the war effort, operating ironworks and the manufacture of rope, weapons, canvas, uniforms, powder, and other products. Peter's educational reforms were equally utilitarian, as were his publishing programs in order to produce books on shipbuilding, navigation, architecture, geography, warfare, and history. He introduced the so-called civil script, a simplified alphabet for printing secular works. The Academy of Sciences is generally regarded as the major achievement of this educational reform, although it didn't open until 1726, and it was staffed entirely by foreigners in order to best transport the Western model of education to Russia. If there's any physical thing left behind by Peter, the best represents his style of rule, and that is the city of St. Petersburg. It was an entire city built in order to move the political center of gravity away from Moscow and into a new city where it could be a tabula rasa, a clean slate where a new Russia could be built. It began as an island fort at the mouth of the Neva River on land captured from the Swedes in 1703. From about 1712 onward, it came to be regarded as the capital. In Russia's battle for international recognition, St. Petersburg was much more than a useful naval base and port. Here, Peter could construct a microcosm of his new Russia. Western designs and decorations of palaces, government buildings, and churches were all the blueprints that were used to build this new city. The city was built in stone by hired foreign architects according to a rational plan. Russian townspeople were forced to wear European fashions there, calculated to make foreigners feel that they were in Europe instead of Asia. It is what commentators and historians called a great window recently opened in the north through which Russia looks on Europe. Not that this was paradise for many other people. Nobles resented being uprooted from Moscow to come to this glorified building site. Noble women were not exempted. They were taken from their previously sheltered lives in semi-secluded women's quarters and ordered to abandon their modest loose robes and veils in favor of Western low-cut gowns and corsets and socialize and drink with men. At the time, women didn't consider this a form of liberation. They thought that they were being forced to act in immodest and even immoral ways. But what's interesting about people

0: wrote in an edict of 1721 to replace sickles with more efficient scythes, which could cut grain at 3 times the speed of a sickle. Even though something may be good, if it is new, our people will not do it. He therefore had to use force in order to get these reform programs pushed through. In Russia, where serfdom was made law as recently as 1649, the ideal of a servile population was not new, but under Peter, servitude was extended and intensified. It was one of the best ways to cultivate such large domains as Russia. The army and navy swallowed up tens of thousands of men. State peasants were increasingly required to work on major projects, as there were tens of thousands of people forced to work on St. Petersburg, and it was known as the city built on bones for all the people who died during its construction. Previously free persons were transferred to the status of serfs during the introduction of the poll tax. Peter also believed in the power of rules, regulations, and statutes, devised in order that everyone knows his duties and no one excuses himself on the grounds of ignorance. So there we have the life of Peter the Great, overcoming centuries of custom to forge a new Russia, who overcame the challenges of the boyars, the aristocrats of Russia, and even his entire population. Despite that, he still managed to enact his reforms in what is perhaps one of the most frenetic, hyperactive reigns of anyone in history. Now, if you're like most of the listeners to this podcast, you listen because you know you can learn valuable lessons from history. And one of the most unique characters in history was a man who led his country through incredible difficulty in a time when the fate of the modern world as we know it was in the balance. And yet this man inspired his country to endure a conflict like few others. And that is, as you might have guessed, Winston Churchill. So at this point, I'd like to mention an exciting new course at Hillsdale College, where you can learn more about the incredible life of this fascinating man. 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
3: From Feature Story News in New Delhi, I'm Ishan Garg. The death toll from the devastating floods in Nepal has crossed the 160 mark, while hundreds are still missing. Search and rescue operations continue, as Neha Punia tells us from New Delhi.
4: Search and rescue efforts are underway on a war footing along the Nepal-Tibet border, even as the death toll has been climbing steadily. And we know that authorities are worried that that number is going to climb even further, given how massive the impact of these flash floods and landslides has been along the Nepal-Tibet border. At least 400 people still unaccounted for in Nepal, many of them foreign nationals, including 100 Indian tourists across the border in Tibet, which is controlled by China. Chinese state media are saying that more than 500 people are unaccounted for. We have seen the sort of devastation this disaster has left behind, large swaths of land, completely covered by mud, the flash floods completely damaging homes, roads, bridges, public infrastructure, power installations, all of them completely washed away. Nepal's Prime Minister Balendra Shah has said that the nation is in a state of shock. Some survivors have been speaking to media, talking about how they've seen not only their homes but family members being swept away by floodwaters as well. The focus now, of course, immediately is on finding survivors, but also on getting aid to people who need

0: them most immediately on the ground. Countries like the US, China, the European Union have pledged assistance. India immediately sending supplies to Nepal as well. We still don't know what caused this flash flood to happen, but we do know that the entire Himalayan region is seeing the impact of climate change more acutely than any other part of the world. But experts say it's too soon to say conclusively what might have led to this devastating natural disaster, one of the worst Nepal has seen in many, many years.
1: A federal judge in Oakland, California has suspended Meta's trial over alleged harms to young users while she reviews a settlement worth up to $17 billion with 47 U.S. states. The deal would require Meta to impose a default 2-hour daily screen time cap for teenagers on Facebook and Instagram, mute notifications during school hours, and stop displaying like counts for under 18s. Meta has denied wrongdoing but agreed to the terms in what the judge called an excellent way to resolve the litigation. Ira Spitzer reports from San Francisco.
2: Meta has admitted no wrongdoing, but this is the first time that the company will have to submit to mandated fundamental changes to their platform. When you look at what they've agreed to here with the 2-hour limit for teenagers, as well as the changes to aspects of the like notification and certain filters and things of that nature, this really is a victory for those U.S. states who had been seeking many of those changes.
1: Prince Harry, Meghan, and their two children have landed in Britain, completing their move back from California after 6 years away. The family touched down at Birmingham Airport on a private charter jet and were met by their own security detail, not police protection funded by the state. The couple say they are returning as private citizens and will not take on official royal duties, though King Charles has said he welcomes the chance to see more of his grandchildren.
3: Harry and Meghan, the Duke and Duchess of Sussex, are back in the UK with their children, Archie and Lilibet. They landed at Birmingham Airport, we understand, on a private flight. They were met by several vehicles, which we are led to believe is their private security. They are not being afforded so far on their return to the UK police protection funded by the British taxpayer. And that's a potential mark of tension in the weeks and months ahead.
1: And the main news again. The death toll from the devastating floods in Nepal has crossed the 160 mark, while hundreds are still missing. A federal judge in Oakland, California has suspended Meta's trial over alleged harms to young users while she reviews a settlement worth up to $17 billion with 47 U.S. states. Prince Harry, Meghan, and their two children have landed in Britain, completing their move back from California after 6 years away. There's more from us on Twitter at Feature Story.
4: We all know we should be conserving energy whenever we can, and yet we do have our guilty pleasures, like our energy-hogging televisions that just keep getting bigger and bigger.
5: And the bigger they get, the more energy they use. So one way to cut their energy consumption is to use something called LEDs, which stands for light-emitting diodes.
4: And they're everywhere. LEDs are used in computers, appliances, and traffic lights. Ashley Ahern has been looking into LED technology, and Ashley, there are some major advantages to LEDs, right?
6: Yeah. For example, for lighting, LEDs are actually 10 times as energy efficient as incandescent bulbs, and they're twice as efficient as compact fluorescent lights. To find out more, I spoke with one of the engineers who helped pave the way for LEDs, and I started with the basics. What is an LED?
7: So an LED is a solid-state device, much like an integrated circuit that, you know, we use every day in electronics, except that when current is passed through one of these devices, the current goes into emission of light. And so positive and negative charges come together and they lose energy. And when they lose their energy, it comes out in the form of light.
6: Electrical engineer Daniel Dapkus is now a professor at the University of Southern California. But back in the 1970s, he led an industrial research team that developed a new materials technology for fabricating LEDs. For the first time, engineers could precisely control the material composition and thickness as they constructed LEDs, literally atom by atom. Because of this unprecedented control, LEDs and other devices could be made with whole new capabilities.
7: Sort of revolutionized the way that people made LEDs and lasers and solar cells as well. And so now you often see blue and red, very bright LEDs available in, you know, electronic stores and whatnot. And all of those are fabricated using this technology that we worked on in the late 70s.
6: In his office, Dapkus pulls out a little box with tiny LED bulbs that light when he presses buttons, showing the current range of LED colors.
7: For example, that's a red LED, and then as I go along this sequence of buttons, the color will change from red to orange to amber to green to blue-green to blue.
6: LED colors are based on the materials used to make them. For example, bright red LEDs are made with indium gallium phosphide. Dapkus's group paved the way for the later research that allowed LEDs to be made with gallium nitride, which makes them emit blue light. From there, the blue LEDs could be modified to emit green light.
7: You then had three different materials that could emit in the red, green, and blue region of the spectrum, and those are like the three primary colors to which our eye is sensitive. And when we perceive all three of those colors, we see what amounts to white light.
6: That opened the door for LEDs to be used in more consumer products. Instead of just being used as indicator lights on electronic devices, white LED light became the more energy-efficient replacement for many light sources.
7: LEDs are now used as backlights for computer displays. And in fact, California just passed regulations imposing very strict energy standards on large-screen TVs. And so many manufacturers are going to backlighting LCD televisions with LEDs. So the screen that you look at is an LCD display, but the light that comes through it is generated by LEDs that are behind it.
8: So we're looking here at our latest 55-inch LED backlight TV. We have 1,200 LEDs, a direct array backlight.
6: Ken Lowe is the co-founder of Vizio, a television and electronics company based in Irvine, California.
8: The exciting thing about the LED technology is you get brilliant colors, and you can get really, really thin, beautiful-looking screens. So the LED allows us to make a better picture quality, a better viewing experience, and a lower energy consumption.
6: Lowe shows me a new TV that uses almost 100 watts less electricity than the previous model. This new one was made with LED backlighting.
8: All the major brands are using LED as a backlight in their lineup, and we truly believe this is the way to go, you know, with so many more TVs going to the customers' homes, and now they're using a larger TV, so now we want to keep the energy consumption down.
6: Daniel Dapkus has been working on LEDs for the past 40 years. His vision for the technology doesn't stop at televisions.
7: It feels good to know that you've made a contribution to this. Unfortunately, we're still struggling to get LEDs to be widely used for household lighting.
6: The U.S. Energy Department says artificial lighting accounts for almost 15% of the typical household's electrical use. Since it's now possible to create white light from LEDs, Dapkus sees huge potential for energy savings if people replace their old light bulbs with more efficient LEDs.
7: It would be hundreds of coal-fired power plants that wouldn't be required because you use solid-state lighting. It's really impressive.
6: Unfortunately, while the electronics industry has figured out how to mass-produce LEDs for televisions and other appliances, LEDs are not yet mass-produced for home lighting use. For one thing, they're generally not well adapted for traditional light sockets and household power circuits, and they're by far the most expensive light bulb on the market. So Dapkus is focused on making LEDs more practical, researching new manufacturing techniques, including the use of nanotechnology.
7: Nanotechnology is helping us because some of the physical structures that we would like to investigate are tiny. They're nanometer in size. And so the ability to assemble small structures that are a subfraction of a hair width in dimension, and to use those as the light-emitting structures is what we're attempting to do. so-called nanowires. And these are LEDs, but they're just in a form factor that's very tiny, and we hope to use arrays of them to emit light more efficiently and to extract the light from the chip more efficiently.
6: Nanowires, arranged in the right way, would allow more light to escape from an LED. In fact, Dapkus believes they could double the amount of light visible from an LED.
7: One of the challenges in an LED is that the chip itself emits light very efficiently internal to the physical structure. And because of the characteristics, the optical characteristics of the material, the light has a difficult time emerging from the chip. And so, you know, people do all kinds of things to shape the chip and to embed it in materials that enable the light to come out more efficiently. But even at that, the maximum amount of light that you can get out of the chip is about 50 or 60%. We think that these nanostructures will allow us to extract essentially all of the light.
6: The more energy-efficient researchers make LEDs, the more incentive there will be to incorporate them into the mainstream. When Dapkus thinks about the energy that could be saved, there's no doubt in his mind that all the hard work will be worth it.
7: As soon as they become available, I'm going to outfit my home with LEDs wherever I can. I'm a believer.
6: I'm Ashley Ahern in Los Angeles. And the world
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10: On today's Moment of Science, we're going to talk about dragons.
11: Don, this is a science program. Dragons are a topic of mythology and legend.
10: Oh, yeah, there are stories and myths about dragons from everywhere, from Europe to China to Australia to the Americas. Couldn't there be some reality behind the myth? Could dinosaurs have inspired these stories?
11: Don, dinosaurs died out 65 million years ago, and the earliest human ancestors didn't appear until about 3 million years ago. No human ancestor could ever have seen a dinosaur.
10: Yael, I didn't mean living dinosaurs, I meant their bones. In a book published in 2000, research scholar Adrienne Mayer argued that since the bones of giant prehistoric animals were abundant in the lands of the Greeks and Romans, ancient fossil finds might have inspired some of their stories of monsters, giants, and dragons. We also know that in the 4th century BC, a Chinese scholar identified dinosaur bones as those of a dragon.
11: Yes, but dragon myths might also have been inspired by modern animals. The Nile crocodile, which is native to sub-Saharan Africa, can grow to 18 feet in length. It sometimes walks like a dragon, with its trunk raised off the ground. If this animal reached Italy or Greece in ancient times, it might have inspired Western dragon myths. Sailors returning from Indonesia with stories about dragons were inspired by the Komodo dragon, a type of monitor lizard that can reach 10 feet in length. Another type of large monitor lizard might have inspired dragon stories among Australian Aboriginals.
10: Yael, it's entirely possible that both these explanations could be right.
11: This Moment of Science comes from Indiana University.
10: We're on the web at amomentofscience.org. I'm Don Glass.
11: And I'm Yael Cassander.

0: Today is August 27th on Tidbits in Time, a fascinating day. Stay with me to hear about the shortest war ever fought. We'll speculate about the fall of Rome, talk about the loudest sound in the history of mankind, and recall a German blunder that no doubt cost them the war. All that plus, we'll tell you where all that weird sci-fi music comes from. Tidbits in Time is coming up next, so stay right where you are. On August 27th, 1896, the Anglo-Zanzibar War started and ended. The shortest war in history, it lasted only about 38 minutes. An island kingdom in the Indian Ocean off the coast of Tanganyika, the pro-British Sultan died, maybe assassinated, leading to a succession crisis. Unable to reach an accommodation, British warships began shelling the palace. 500 of the Zanzibaris died, and the British only sustained the injury of one man, who later recovered. It was on August 27th in the year 476 that the mighty Roman Empire fell into the last stages of its final unraveling, leading to the emperor being deposed by a barbarian. There are various theories as to its demise. One is that aqueducts lined with lead led to madness. Another is that the eruption of Mount Vesuvius changed weather patterns that caused crops to fail. Still other theories speculate that the army became infiltrated by barbarian immigrants. On August 27, 1883, the largest volcano in modern history exploded with possibly the loudest sound ever heard by mankind at Krakatoa in the Indian Ocean between Java and Sumatra. Despite its occurrence in a sparsely populated area, between 40 and 120,000 people died on nearby islands, some of which weren't even very close. Volcanic debris shot 80,000 feet into the stratosphere, causing global cooling for years thereafter. It was on August 27, 1939, that the Henkel HE-178 jet airplane flew for the first time. This occurred just 5 days before the Nazis invaded Poland, starting World War II. The German high command at the time made the mistake of not aggressively pursuing the Henkel jet program, deciding that piston engine fighters had already achieved higher performance standards, thus badly misjudging the situation and giving up their chance to win the war. It was on August 27, 1896, that Lev Sergeyevich Terman, or the anglicized Leon Theremin, was born in St. Petersburg, Russia. An electronic genius, he invented interlace, which is a computer graphic improvement, and a process that was the predecessor of radio frequency identification, or RFID technology. But he is best known the world round for a musical instrument named after him called the theremin. You've heard it playing weird sci-fi music all your life. For your very own email print version of Tidbits in Time, showing up every day for free in your inbox, just send a request to adrian@tidbitsintime.com. That's A-D-R-I-A-N at tidbitsintime.com. For Tidbits in Time, this has been Gene Van.
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2: Welcome to A Cup of Health with CDC, a weekly feature of the MMWR, the Morbidity and Mortality Weekly Report. I'm your host, Dr. Robert Gaines. Difficulty taking a breath can be a serious and scary situation. One of the most common causes of breathing problems is chronic obstructive pulmonary disease, or COPD, which is a group of diseases that includes emphysema and chronic bronchitis. Dr. Ann Wheaton is an epidemiologist with CDC's National Center for Chronic Disease Prevention and Health Promotion. She's joining us today to discuss the causes of and treatments for COPD. Welcome to the show, Anne.
3: Thank you, Bob.
2: Anne, how common is COPD in the U.S.?
1: Over 12 million Americans have been diagnosed with COPD, but an additional 12 million people may have COPD and not know it.
2: What causes it?
1: Most cases of COPD in the United States are caused by smoking tobacco. However, 1 in 6 people with COPD have never smoked. COPD may also be caused by long-term exposure to other lung irritants such as dust, chemicals, or fumes, either at home or at work. And finally, in some cases, COPD is caused by a relatively rare genetic condition.
2: What are the symptoms of COPD?
1: Respiratory symptoms include constant coughing, which is sometimes called smoker's cough, excess phlegm or mucus production, wheezing, feeling like you can't breathe, not being able to take a deep breath, and finally, shortness of breath while doing activities you used to be able to do.
2: How is COPD treated?
1: It's important to note that although there is no cure for COPD, it's important to treat it. Treatment can improve symptoms, reduce flare-ups, and improve quality of life. Common COPD medications such as bronchodilators and corticosteroids make it easier to breathe by relaxing the muscles around your airways or by fighting inflammation of the airways. Pulmonary rehabilitation and physical activity training can help patients with COPD remain active. In more severe cases of COPD, oxygen treatment or surgery may be recommended.
2: And how can a person decrease their chances of getting COPD?
1: The most important thing is not to smoke. But if you are a smoker, smoking cessation, quitting smoking, is very important. Also, you can reduce exposure to air pollutants in the home, such as secondhand smoke. And people who are exposed to dust, chemicals, or fumes at work should always use the proper protective equipment.
2: Where can listeners get more information about COPD?
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5: I'm Dr. Anthony Lizowitz, and this is Climate Connections. Oceans cover more than two-thirds of the planet's surface and hold enough water to fill the Grand Canyon more than 300,000 times. And all that water is slowly becoming more acidic. When people burn fossil fuels like oil and gas, it releases carbon dioxide to the atmosphere. The ocean then absorbs about a third of that carbon dioxide, where it mixes with water to form carbonic acid. Since pre-industrial times, the ocean has grown about 30% more acidic as people have burned fossil fuels. This change would not be noticeable to someone at the beach, but ocean acidification harms some marine life. Coral skeletons and oyster and clam shells are made by combining calcium and carbonate ions into a material called calcium carbonate. But when ocean water gets more acidic, there are fewer carbonate ions floating around. That makes it harder for corals to grow and oysters and clams to form shells. As people continue to add carbon to the atmosphere and acidification gets worse, it could threaten some shellfish populations and the livelihoods of the people who harvest them. So preventing that pollution is vital for protecting marine life and coastal communities. Climate Connections is produced by the Yale Center for Environmental Communication. To learn more about climate change, visit climateconnections.org.
6: Welcome to the Science Podcast for August 8th, 2014. I'm Sarah Crespi. In this week's show, we talk about making computers more like human brains. David Grimm is out this week, but will return with daily news stories next week.
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6: Conventional computers are much better than people at quick calculations, logical operations, and word processing. But other tasks that seem very simple for the human mind, like picking a friend's voice out of a noisy, crowded room, are Herculean for even the most sophisticated processors. I spoke with science writer Bob Service about advances in chips that act more like brains than MacBooks.
4: We're writing about a new computer chip architecture called neuromorphic computer chips. And this is a chip being made by folks at IBM, and it's used primarily for enhancing computers' ability to perceive their environment, so visual perception or auditory perception or something like that.
6: The brain actually has a lot of advantages over computers. What are some of the things that our brains are better at than processors right now?
4: Our brains have evolved to be extremely efficient at processing information, and one of the main tasks that they have is perception. So just to orient us in the world, about 40% of our brains are devoted towards perception, and so they tend to be very good and very efficient at being able to spot, see objects, recognize objects, understand what we're seeing. Same thing with hearing and touch and other senses. So our brains have really been fine-tuned for that role, just to help orient us in the world.
6: I think you brought up a good example of how Google was able to recognize faces using a computer program in videos and cat faces, but that it was definitely not as efficient as the human brain.
4: Conventional computer chips were not designed for handling tasks like perception. They were really designed to be number crunchers, to be able to compute launch codes for nuclear weapons, or in more recent times, to run a spreadsheet or a word processor or what have you. And they're great at that. And these new kinds of chips are not being intended to replace conventional chips. Really, the question is, can we come up with a new style of architecture for computers that helps them do some of the things brains do very well?
6: Right. You write about how the history of chip design gives conventional chips just certain limitations that they can't go beyond. What types of limits seem to be built in?
4: So a gentleman named John von Neumann, early on, back in the 1940s, thought up the basic architecture for how you would go about running a digital processor or digital computer chip. The idea was, well, you have one section of the chip that is data storage or memory. You have another one that's the processor that does the computation. And in between, you shuttle data back and forth. So if you want to perform an operation, you have to go fetch a piece of data, bring it back to the processor, do the manipulation on it, and then send it back to the memory area for storage, and then do the next operation. And modern processors can do these things extraordinarily quickly. So conventional chips rely on that high speed and that high frequency. That's their great strength, and they use it to their fullest advantage. The way our brains work is very different. Our nerve cells aren't that fast. However, they work in parallel. So rather than trying to do a linear sequence of operations, the way our brains are wired, is to run many operations in parallel and have memory and processing all kind of lumped right next to each other or in the same set of connections. For example, in visual processing, you have certain cells that will respond in the visual cortex to just vertical or horizontal lines. And when they fire, they will then pass that information on. So if they receive a signal and says, okay, I'm seeing a vertical line, they can pass that information on up the chain to other neurons. Well, that will then integrate the information with other information coming from elsewhere. And that's a very parallel approach. And so it gains its power from having a very complex network all tied together.
6: Does this complexity, this parallel processing, figure into these new neuromorphic chips?
4: Yeah, that's the main point of the neuromorphic chips, is that they are sort of following this more brain-inspired approach rather than the conventional architecture. Because the chip-making technology is so good now, they can physically make so many.
8: At the tone, we've reached the top of the hour. WIZULP, Newark, Radio Newark News.
9: This is DW News, our top stories. Massive flash floods in Nepal have killed dozens of people and left hundreds more missing. A huge wall of mud and rock collapsed into the Bhotakoshi River, destroying several villages, roads, and hydropower projects in the Himalayan border region. Dozens of multi-story buildings were buried under vast quantities of mud. The Nepali government has asked India and China for help with the search and rescue efforts. A fire in a hospital maternity ward in Islamabad has killed at least 14 newborn babies. Authorities are blaming a faulty air conditioner for the blaze. Witnesses described chaotic scenes, including intense smoke and broken glass, as well as a slow response from emergency services. Pakistan's prime minister has expressed deep sorrow and ordered an investigation. Ukrainian long-range drones have struck a major warehouse belonging to Russia's biggest online retailer, Wildberries, in the Tambov region, some 600 kilometers southeast of Moscow. Earlier this week, Russian President Vladimir Putin signed a decree allowing the government to temporarily take control of critical infrastructure facilities if owners fail to protect them from drone attacks.
2: A glimpse

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0: Sure, you've heard of night at the museum, but what happens when all the animals get tucked in? 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

0: Ada was one of the most popular performers of her era, particularly for her duets with Billy Murray and Len Spencer.
1: Sleep well, Mr. Orangutan.
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2: 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From PRX, the Public Radio Exchange, welcome to the first edition of How Sound. I'm Rob Rosenthal. Before we leap into the program, I just want to quickly mention that this is not a new podcast. Yeah, I just said that this is the first edition of How Sound, so how is this not a new podcast? Well, for over 3 years, PRX and I produced Saltcast. That's the predecessor to How Sound. Saltcast also focused on how to tell stories in sound, but without boring you with all the details, we needed to change the name, et voila, How Sound, as in how to tell stories in sound. All the old Saltcasts are still available. I'll tell you where to find them at the end of the program. All right. Enough of that. Let's get into things. I want to play you a clip from an interview, but as you'll hear, this sounds more like a staring contest than an interview. The interviewer is Clay Bolton, a former student of mine, and the interviewee is John Coleman. John's the superintendent of a graveyard in South Portland, Maine. Clay and John did not get along.
3: Do you have any hobbies?
4: Yeah.

0: All right.
1: Well, this ain't one of them, I'll tell you that.
0: Do you like talking in general?
1: No, not really.
0: How would you describe yourself to a listener on the radio?

0: Probably is a nice old man that enjoys making it just as hard as he can on a young fellow with a mic record, a microphone, and a recorder. You can almost classify that as a hobby.
1: See what I mean? Staring contest. And I did not manufacture those long pauses. Clay and John are basically the definition of oil and water.
2: Why don't you like me?
0: What?
2: I said, why don't you like me?
0: Why don't I like you? Is that fact or an assumption on your part?
2: You said it was a pain in the butt. Do you like pains in the butt?
0: Oh, yeah. That was terminology. Does that mean I don't like you? No. I would say no. You may say yes. Once again, we're assuming things, aren't we?
2: Well, no. If somebody called you an asshole, you would think they might not like you.
0: Listen, I've called my kids assholes before. Don't mean I don't like them.
1: Phew. Man, oh man. Isn't that something? You may be wondering a couple of things right now. One, if John is that dissatisfied being interviewed, why is he talking on tape? Well, frankly, I can't answer that question. I don't know. It's a mystery to me. Two, what the devil is Clay trying to accomplish? He's the reporter, for goodness sake. Well, here's what's going on. Clay was a student at the Salt Institute for Documentary Studies last spring. He was producing a story on two of the last grave diggers in the state of Maine, guys who dig graves by hand. Most graves are dug with backhoes. Clay instinctually knew he had two key elements of a good story already in the bag. The first, characters. Wait until you hear Bill and Eugene, the two grave diggers. Second, good sound. Clay got his mic right in there as Bill and Eugene dug a grave. Listening to the piece, it sounds like you're standing by the hole they're digging. But here's what Clay didn't have. The universal. Something that connects the story and the listener to a larger issue. Bill and Eugene are on the chopping block. One of them is going to lose their job to a backhoe pretty soon. No matter how hard Clay tried, he couldn't get Bill and Eugene to talk about the big picture. Automation. Mechanization, tradition. Bill and Eugene were great at talking about their specific situation, but they couldn't zoom out. Clay felt strongly about needing the universal for the story. If he couldn't get the tape, his story might be too small, too narrowly focused. Interesting, sure, but less satisfying. Enter John Coleman, the graveyard superintendent. Clay knew John was capable of speaking to the universal. Clay had heard him do it off mic while they chatted. Problem was, John was cagey. He was reticent to talk about his workers losing jobs, and he seemed to distrust the media. So back and forth they went, like a game of cat and mouse. Clay, willing to badger, to practically twist a good quote out of John to round out the story. John, testing Clay to see what he was made of. Here's how things turned out. This is called 4 Feet Under by Clay Bolton.
3: That whole cliche about 6 feet under? Never. Even in the old days, I guess, maybe they went 6 feet under. No, just below the frost line. Yeah. So average 4 feet.
4: No one's ever been buried 6 feet.
3: That's an old cliche. It really is.
4: That's an old saying, really. Your first foot's really easy. Your second foot gets tough. Your third foot's killing. The fourth foot, you're about ready to quit. That is, too. That bottom can take you half a day.
3: I'm Bill True, and I'm the grave digger here at Mount Pleasant Cemetery.
4: I'm Eugene Rand, and I'm the grave digger here for 15 years.
3: And they're trying to split up a tradition of the last two grave diggers in Maine that dig by hand.
4: Can't count the shovels I've kicked with these boots. It's all right. It's all right. I think it's more odd that you're digging by hand, see? 99% of the holes I do in here, I swear to God, it's going to be for me when I get done. That's why they invented the backhoe. I'm trying to compare to, like, backhoes, digging it. You're all done in a few minutes. You're all done and you're all leaving. We spend more time in the hole and everything, so I think...
3: pride thing?
4: It's more of a pride thing, from start to finish, all heart and soul. you know, and somehow or another, I think the people realize that it gets put in there too, you know, and we made friends with everybody in here. They don't want to see us leave either.
3: It takes two guys to do a hole for 2 days, you know, you cut it down to one guy, it's going to take him 4 days, maybe longer. John Coleman comes in, everything changes, and yeah, I fear change, I guess.
0: I think I'm the 24th superintendent here. I know that the gentlemen I have that I do the digging take a little bit of pride in their work. When I say a little bit, I mean that they're proud of what they do, and they do a good job of it. The past is the past, and the future is the future. So you have to look at it in that regard.
3: Me beginning of March. Oh yeah, I got you guys a raise, $13 an hour. Yeehaw, yeah, I'll be there in April. Yeah, we get here before. Oh yeah, by the way, one of you guys has to leave in June. What are your thoughts on that, best buddy gravedigger?
4: I don't want to do this. I don't want to do this when I'm 50. I don't want to do this when I'm 55. They want to get rid of one of us in June. Well, I'm going to elect that to be me, because if I'm not superintendent, I'm getting too old for this. Which isn't a good thing, because I don't have a whole lot of skills. I don't know what I'm really going to do afterwards, but hey, big buddy Bill.
3: Yeah, buddy.
4: That ground's going to get a little hard.
3: It is hard, except
4: down
3: right here, and all this is all soft.
4: Yeah, because it's still up above the level. All right. I jump in there now, big buddy Bill. This is clay, so it's like a soft pick. But you add in some hard pick, which is like bouncing right off in rock. That tears your body apart. Kind of like a cartoon thing, you know, and they put a pan over their head and they hit it and the whole body vibrates. That's what that's like. And after hitting rock a half a dozen times, yeah, see, your body will feel like it's falling apart. Oh, cow. Oh, that dirt's still got to come out of there. I wouldn't even be here if it wasn't Bill and it was anybody else. I wouldn't be here.
3: Likewise. I don't know who I'd want to work with. There ain't nobody I'd want to work with here.
4: And exactly. There's no one else I want to work here with either. I've already tried that and been there and done that 100 times.
0: In large cemeteries that are laid out in today's world, you use technology to do it. Using hand digging graves by hand would be, you know, go by the wayside. So it puts people out of work. We put a lot of people out of work in this country over the years. Yeah, by the use of technology. Most everything is done by email today. It's quicker, it's faster. What's happening, you know, how many phone booths do you see on the street anymore? You don't. You know, the last two phone booth makers are gone.

0: the last couple scoops.
1: Clearing it off at the bottom so the box can sit nice and flat, not wiggle around and be uneven. Voila.
0: And that's how the hole gets done, by Bill and Eugene.
1: Corner to corner, look at that. Am I just getting good in my old age?
0: You are just getting good, dude.
1: I'm just getting good in my old age.
0: You're talking beyond good. Look at that.
2: That's 4 Feet Under by Clay Bolton, one of the first stories Clay ever produced. Did you catch John Coleman's quotes, the universal, about email and payphones and such? What if that wasn't in there? Would the story still work? Two guys digging graves, worried about losing their jobs. Would that be enough? I'm not convinced it would have been. Or in order to make just that work, Clay would need to increase the tension more so that the loss of their jobs was more palpable. Is there a lesson here? A few. But maybe one is, if you want that story, sometimes you have to be super persistent, even if it means annoying a guy who runs a graveyard. Post your thoughts on the story at the How Sound blog, howsound.org. 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
4: You're listening to Making Waves from NOAA's National Ocean Service. I'm your host, Troy Kitch. We're heading north to Alaska today. In July, the NOAA ship Fairweather headed out of Kodiak to begin a couple months of hydrographic surveying in remote areas of the Arctic, in places where ocean depths haven't been measured since 1867. That's the year that the U.S. agreed to purchase Alaska from Russia for $7.2 million. Now, you might not think that remote areas of the Arctic Ocean up in northern Alaska see a lot of ship traffic, but they're seeing more and more every year. Traffic from the offshore oil and gas industry, cruise liners, military craft, tugs and barges, and fishing vessels. Seagoing traffic is, in fact, growing by leaps and bounds as sea ice continues to retreat and the greater Arctic Ocean becomes more and more accessible to vessels of every kind. Well, in response to this, earlier this year, NOAA released a new Arctic charting plan that lays out an ambitious agenda to survey critical Arctic areas, those places where marine transportation dynamics are changing rapidly. And at the heart of this new effort is the NOAA ship Fairweather, a 231-foot survey vessel commanded by NOAA Corps Captain Dave Neander. We reached Captain Neander by phone to learn more about the Fairweather's Arctic mapping expedition going on right now in an area of Alaska called Kotzebue Sound.
5: Due to increased commerce in northern and northwestern Alaska, there's an urgent need to establish new, larger-scale charts of the area with modern hydrographic data. The area in Kotzebue Sound where we're working, for example, the largest-scale chart in that area is 1 to 700,000, which is an extremely small-scale chart. As chart standards go, usually when you navigate on charts with a ship, you're, you know, in the 1 to 40,000. 1 to 80,000 range or larger scale down to the 1 to 20 or 1 to 10,000 scale harbor charts.
4: Let's take a moment to talk about chart scales. This can be a little confusing. The scale is the ratio of a distance on the map to the corresponding distance on the ground. So a map with a scale of 1 to 700,000 means that one unit on the map equals 700,000 units of the Earth. So one inch on the map then would be 9.6 nautical miles for a 1 to 700,000 scale chart. And as you can imagine, you just can't squeeze that much detail in such a small-scale nautical chart. Added to this, the chart in use today for Kotzebue Sound is based on really old information.
5: The existing data on the 1 to 700,000 scale chart is from the early 1800s when an expedition went up there, and I think well before Alaska became a U.S. state, back when it was in the Russian hands. So the data's, you know, over 150 years old. And we just want to make sure we get up there and update it and make sure that we can create these larger scale charts from modern hydrographic data, and that the depth contours and any potential obstructions are adequately depicted on the new charts.
4: Captain Neander said that the area the Fairweather is tasked with mapping this summer is about 240 square nautical miles.
5: We just finished a 22-day leg, got back into Dutch Harbor on the 28th of July. We completed two surveys during that 22-day leg, about 105 square nautical miles and about 1,500 lineal nautical miles of hydrography. We have two additional project legs, and then we should be finishing up around the 1st of September and then heading back to Kodiak.
4: You can think of hydrographic surveying as sort of like mowing a lawn. The Fairweather, along with smaller launches from the Fairweather for shallower areas that the big ship can't get into, are spending the summer traveling back and forth and back and forth to take depth soundings over much of Kotzebue Sound. And if you think about the metaphor of mowing a lawn, linear miles is what would appear on your lawnmower's mileage gauge as you go back and forth to mow your lawn, while the area's square nautical miles, well, that would be the size of the entire patch of lawn. The equipment the Fairweather is using for this task is a far cry from the primitive tools mariners used in the 1800s to measure depths.
5: We have three launches on board right now. They are equipped with a shallow water multi-beam system, and two of the launches also have a pole-mounted side scan system. So the multi-beam gives us the depth information, while the side scan covers a broader swath, so to say, and gives imagery only. So the imagery will give you an indication of any potential targets or contacts or obstructions that protrude off the bottom. The ship itself is equipped with the multi-beam system, and we're also set up to tow a side-scan sonar. So same with the launches. The multi-beam gives us the depth information, while the side-scan gives us imagery over a much broader area.
4: Captain Neander said that this data will be sent back to NOAA's Coast Survey to create an updated nautical chart. While it typically takes a year or two to produce a new chart, because there's also a need to acquire shoreline data to make an accurate larger-scale map, he said that any critical hazards to navigation that the Fairweather finds during the summer survey are immediately sent in to be added to NOAA's current charts to keep mariners safe. I asked Captain Neander why NOAA is prioritizing areas like Kotzebue Sound for hydrographic surveys. He said one big reason is that many remote coastal towns in northern Alaska get all of their supplies during the summer months by sea.
5: For example, the town of Kotzebue gets its yearly supply of heating oil, diesel and gasoline by barge during the month of July. And one of the things that they do is they bring the big barges in, they anchor the barges offshore, and then they lighter to smaller barges because it's too shallow to get the bigger barges in there. So they bring the smaller barges with smaller amount of the product, and then they offload it to their tanks, and that lasts them through the whole winter and to the next year.
4: And, as I mentioned at the top of the show, this traffic is only growing year over year as ships and barges carrying supplies are increasingly sharing the Arctic Ocean with research ships and Coast Guard vessels, fishing ships, and cruise liners. Now, at this point, you may ask yourself, why haven't the charts for these areas been updated sooner?
5: Alaska's big. It's a huge area, and survey efforts in recent years, and in fact, and back to the 1920s or 1930s, have focused priorities on other areas of Alaska that were surveyed with very crude technology, lead line technology, and in some areas, actually not at all. So there's quite a few areas in and around other areas of Alaska that need have critical updates as well, and we're just starting to push towards the Arctic region with the increased interest in marine transportation up in that area.
4: So the Fairweather has her work cut out for her. It will take many years to map the Arctic areas of Alaska because of limited resources. Only two NOAA ships are conducting hydrographic surveys in these areas. And you have to consider that surveys can only be tackled during a short summer season. For the rest of the year, the weather's just too bad. Well, actually, the weather can be pretty bad in the summer, too. And that's not all. Captain Neander said that what makes surveying in these remote regions particularly challenging and time-consuming is that there are just so many unknowns.
5: When you enter a new project area in a very remote environment, which is covered by a 1 to 700,000 scale chart with sparse soundings of unreliable origin or unknown origin, you have to be extremely cautious and vigilant, not only the unknown nature and complexity of the seafloor, but the unknown weather patterns and currents and physical properties of the water, which can have a serious effect on operations and data quality. You know, you can plan before you head up there, but you're never going to know until you get up there what it's going to be like. You know, weather forecasting in the areas is very crude at best, You know, we get a good idea from some of the forecast maps and satellite images, but until you've actually spent time in the area and get familiar with the weather patterns, the currents, the winds, you know, I think that's my biggest concern, and that's one of the unique things about working up there is that you don't know because we don't have the experience up there.
4: The Fairweather is scheduled to complete the mapping of Kotzebue Sound by early September. Next year, they're heading even further north in Alaska to map approaches to the DeLong Mountain Terminal, the offloading port for the largest zinc mine operation in the world. You can find links to learn more about the Fairweather, about NOAA nautical charts, and the technology that goes into making charts, and the new Arctic charting plan. You'll find all those links in our show notes. You'll find the show notes at oceanservice.noaa.gov. 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We are at nos.info@noaa.gov. 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
7: This week, a colourful compound that's had its fair share of propaganda. 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
8: Talking of beta-carotene, we'll almost always bring to mind bright orange root vegetables. But while the carrot has lent its name to this highly coloured compound, and several related carotenes and carotenoids, it is not the only place where such molecules are found. Carotenes occur all over the place in nature. Some of the more obvious places are the orange flesh of fruits like mangoes, pumpkins, and sweet potatoes. But it's also an important compound in green plants like spinach and in the green leaves of deciduous trees. During the summer, its vibrant colour is swamped by the

0: ring on either end. This chain arrangement of single and double bonds allows the electrons from the double bonds to spread or delocalize over the whole string, a little like the electrons in a benzene ring are spread evenly around the whole ring. This delocalization also means that the electrons are perfectly set up to absorb light energy. The length of the chain dictates the wavelength of the light absorbed, and carotenes are tuned in to the blue end of the spectrum. This absorption is what makes carotenes appear orangey-yellow. The blue light is absorbed while the longer wavelength yellow and red are not, and so are detected by the light-sensitive molecules in our eyes. Those light-sensitive molecules are, in fact, closely chemically related to the carotenes. Retinal, an oxidized form of vitamin A, is responsible for detecting light in our eyes and is formed by chopping molecules of beta-carotene in half. It has the bulky ring at one end, a chain of four double and five single bonds, ending up with an aldehyde group, through which it bonds to the proteins rhodopsin and iodopsin in our eyes. When light enters the eye, one of the double bonds is isomerized from trans to cis, which triggers a visual signal to the brain. Since carotene is a good dietary source of vitamin A and hence retinal, you might think that this is the origin of the myth that eating lots of carrots gives you better night vision. If this were true, you'd be much better off eating liver, which has exceptionally high levels of vitamin A, or raw palm oil, which is particularly rich in beta-carotene. More so even than carrots. In fact, unless you're deficient in vitamin A, eating large amounts of beta-carotene will not do anything to improve your eyesight. But it could turn your skin orange if you manage to eat enough. The night vision myth was propagated by the UK government during the Second World War, claiming that it was the carrot-induced keen eyesight of Royal Air Force pilots that allowed them to shoot down enemy aircraft, helped hide the effectiveness of radar, and persuaded the population to eat carrots, which were easy for people to grow themselves and of which there was a relative surplus at the time, instead of other, less readily available vegetables. The intensely strong colour of beta-carotene has also meant that it has found uses as a food colouring. It's added to some margarines to make them look more like butter, which itself is naturally coloured by the small amounts of carotenoids dissolved in the fats in cream and milk. While they may not have helped the masses see better in the blackout, as the Ministry of Food's propaganda posters proclaimed, the humble carrot and its bright orange molecular namesake do play an important part in vision and health. They also make the world a more vibrant and colourful place to live.
1: So whilst beta-carotene may not give us all the perfect vision required of an Air Force pilot, it still has plenty of benefits to keep us munching on carrots, mangoes and spinach for years to come. That was Chemistry World's Philip Broadwith with the colourful chemistry of beta-carotene. Now, next week, the last resort for a secret agent.
2: Cyanide is one of the quickest acting poisons. Hence, it is famously referred to many times in thriller stories as a murder weapon or in the form of a suicide pill given to secret agents in case they are captured. On cyanide consumption, within minutes, the victim becomes unconscious, although continues breathing, and slowly the heart gives out, causing death.
1: And to find out just how hydrogen cyanide has this effect on the body, as well as where this toxic compound can be found in nature, join Akshat Rathi in next week's Chemistry in Its Element. Until then, thank you for listening. I'm Meera Senthilingam.
3: Chemistry in Its Element comes to you from Chemistry World, the magazine of the Royal Society of Chemistry, and is produced by thenakedscientists.com. There are more compounds that count on our website at chemistryworld.org/compounds.
4: Science, but not the boring kind.
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6: This is the World Industrial News for Thursday, August 27th. 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The development and use of GLP-1 drugs to aid weight loss has been the biggest thing to hit the pharmaceutical biotech industry for some time. According to Industrial Info Resources data, GLP-1 drug production is driving billions of dollars worth of construction.

production in the U.S. and elsewhere. Makers of GLP-1 drugs, particularly the blockbusters that have nearly become household names, are putting their investment dollars to work both in and out of the U.S., accounting for billions of dollars worth construction spending. While injectables continue to drive construction in a big way, so are the more recently developed oral GLP-1 doses in pill form. North America is heading into fall with one unusually strong climate signal and one important complication. El Niño is rapidly strengthening, and NOAA's Climate Prediction Center places the probability of a very strong event above 90% through fall into early 2027. The CPC also assigns a 69% chance that the period from October through December reaches a historic threshold exceeding previous El Niño events since 1950s. According to Industrial Info Resources data, this forecasted strong tropical Pacific forcing should increasingly influence North American weather as we race to the end of 2026. Increasingly, the oil industry is seeking ways to diversify, and with the current push on energy security and critical minerals, this sector is getting significant attention and investment. As part of that, Halliburton Labs, a wholly owned subsidiary of Halliburton Company, has announced the addition of two companies with advanced minerals processing procedures into what it refers to as its, quote, collaborative ecosystem. To the concern of the labor unions, Canada responded to 50% tariffs imposed last week by the U.S. government with its own dollar-for-dollar, tit-for-tat measures that would largely impact aluminum and steel. Up to $40 billion of trade between the two countries could be affected. Energy, potash, fertilizer, and electricity were spared in what's become an all-out trade war between neighbors that previously shared one of the friendliest borders in the world. Venezuelan oil production has seemingly improved based on monthly U.S. federal data. But earthquake damage and an uncertain political future are creating clouds on the horizon. Based on U.S. import data, Venezuelan crude oil production is on the rise, though it will take long-term commitments for the nation to achieve any degree of sustainability, reports found. Industrial Info Resources is tracking 16 projects related to oil production in Venezuela, with the largest by investment value controlled by state-run PDVSA. For details on these and other breaking news, read the full stories at industrialinfo.com. I'm Christine Ramos, reporting for Industrial Info News.

0: If you've got a story to tell, I'd like to hear you on the radio. 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
1: Me too. I love the way you do it. You ready?
2: Hello, everyone, and welcome to the audio news from Archaeologica. I'm Laura Pettigrew. Rick Pettigrew is on assignment on our tour of Iran, so I'll be telling you about four of the best news stories posted online this past week by our partner, Archaeologica.org. Here are the headlines in archaeological and historical news from October 20th through the 26th, 2019. We begin this week near Las Vegas, where quiet canyons holding the oldest petroglyphs in North America will now have a new visitor center. Thousands of people each year escape the noise of Nevada's casinos by coming to the Sloan Canyon National Conservation Area, a huge outdoor oasis just south of Las Vegas and its neighboring city, Henderson. The Sloan Canyon area spreads across 48,000 acres and is known for its quiet trails, which wind through canyons holding hundreds of ancient rock art panels. Clark County, home of both Henderson and Las Vegas, has more than 10,000 known archaeological sites. According to Bureau of Land Management archaeologist Annette Newbert, most of the rock art is off-trail and closed to the public to deter vandalism. But the increasing visits to Sloan Canyon have now warranted a visitor center that will offer information on the area's cultural and natural history. Sloan Canyon's petroglyphs have more than 1,700 different design elements in their 300 panels, which date back to the Archaic period about 4,000 years ago. A rock art research inventory in 2006 found that the petroglyphs come from Middle and Late Archaic, Puebloan, and Historic periods. Nearly 90% of the

0: motifs are abstract and consist mainly of curved lines. Established in 2002, Sloan Canyon has a temporary contact station near one of its most popular trails, the Petroglyph Canyon Trail. The planned permanent contact station will be located in the same area and will continue to offer visitors information on the ancient rock art and other Sloan resources. But it will also feature an exhibit space, an indoor amphitheater, staff offices, and a new half-mile interpretive trail, according to the BLM. The Las Vegas Sun reports that BLM staffers are consulting with tribal nations on the design. The area is especially important to the Southern Paiute, and they will be involved in the development of cultural interpretive programs and signage at the contact station. In Jerusalem, archaeologists have identified a grand street that was built by Pontius Pilate, the Roman prefect of Judea, who was famous for overseeing the trial and crucifixion of Jesus of Nazareth. The nearly 2,000-foot-long street would have connected the Siloam Pool, a place where pilgrims could stop to bathe and get fresh water, to the Temple Mount, the most holy place in Judaism. The street was likely used by ancient pilgrims on their way to worship at the Mount, according to the researchers. Archaeological evidence for Pontius Pilate is limited, and the discovery sheds new light on his rule. The fact that Pilate built a street to help people reach the Temple Mount suggests that he may not have been as self-serving and religiously insensitive as ancient writers claim. As reported by Live Science, scholars have long known of the street, excavating in the area as early as the 19th century. What archaeologists didn't know until now was exactly when it was constructed. To find out, archaeologists from the Israel Antiquities Authority and Tel Aviv University dug down beneath the street, reaching areas that had been sealed off by the street's mortar. They found dozens of coins, with the most recent dating back to AD 30 or 31, a time when historical records show that Pontius Pilate was prefect of Judea. The absence of coins from later years shows that construction was completed while he was prefect. Historical records and biblical accounts often depict Pontius Pilate in a negative light. Among Christians, he is famous for presiding over the trial of Jesus and ordering his crucifixion. Ancient records also show the Judeans didn't like him any better. He seized money from a sacred treasury to build an aqueduct and violated Jewish religious laws. When people assembled to protest his actions, he had soldiers drive them off with clubs. The ancient writer Philo, who lived from 20 BC to AD 50, wrote that people in Judea became so tired of the briberies, insults, and outrages, including executions without trial, that they sent a petition to Roman Emperor Tiberius, requesting his intervention in Pilate's cruelty and self-enrichment. But it now appears Pilate also used that money to pave a street important to Jewish worshippers. The street's importance is clear from its dimensions and quality construction, which undoubtedly put to work a large number of skilled laborers and craftsmen. The street is at least 26 feet wide, or 8 meters, and would have required 10,000 tons of quarried limestone rock to construct. According to lead author Noshon Shantin, an archaeologist with the Israel Antiquities Authority, the street may have been built to help ease tensions between Pilate and the Jews, as well as to promote Pilate's abilities as a prefect. The new dig started in 2013, with the results now published in the journal Tel Aviv, Journal of the Institute of Archaeology at Tel Aviv University. In New York City's East Village, third graders are learning to love archaeology and digging up artifacts in their classroom closet. The New York Post reports that after a teacher pulled up the floorboards in their classroom closet, 8-year-olds at the Children's Workshop School dug through the dirt beneath to find a trove of relics buried for decades. Among the discoveries at the East Village School was a faint stick drawing by then-preschooler Howard Mattis, now a 71-year-old retired scientist in California who was thrilled to learn it was unearthed. Mattis said all his childhood mementos were destroyed in a 1991 fire. He attended preschool in the East Village some 65 years ago. Teacher Miriam Sickerman led last week's closet archaeology project in the building erected in 1913. In prior digs since 2015, her students have turned up hundreds of artifacts, including a Betty Boop button, a 1912 baseball card from the pre-Yankees Highlanders, secret notes about a crush, and a petrified hamster. A local museum even curated an exhibit. The latest dig was also fruitful, with kids shouting, "Look what I found!" again and again. A student named Devin Salas showed off a wrapper for a 1 cent gum with a contest puzzle inside. It's fun because we look for stuff that's really, really old. They don't sell it anymore, he said. Ona Mihalik held up a mouse-bitten rent receipt with the incomplete date of 1920-something. It seems like 100 years ago, she marveled. John Lyons, who discovered a Tinker Toy-type wooden wheel, was ecstatic, saying, I really love history, especially ancient history. Emma Garcia, meanwhile, likes researching the items. She said, we can see what they did in the old days. Other disinterred antiques include a bottle cap from the Penny School Milk Program, launched in 1940, a Maltex cereal ad with a rollicking cartoon boy and girl, buttons, whistles, rulers, fountain pen tips, and yellowed worksheets. Sickerman said that it's amazing to see how every group of kids who partakes in an excavation finds it absolutely fascinating. It's also emotionally rewarding for them to find and hold objects that were held by children who are now the age of grandma, great-grandma, and even older. In our last story, an international team has used chemical analysis of ancient sediment samples to narrow down the date when early humans learned to light fires. The earliest humans likely harvested fire from natural sources, yet when our ancestors learned the skills to set fire at will, they had newfound protection, a means of cooking, light to work by, and warmth at their fingertips. However, just when this momentous acquisition of knowledge occurred has been a hotly debated topic. Science Daily reports that now, a team of University of Connecticut researchers, working with colleagues from Armenia, the UK, and Spain, has found compelling evidence that early humans, such as Neanderthals, not only controlled fire, but also mastered the ability to generate it. Their work, published today in Scientific Reports, pairs archaeological, hydrocarbon, and isotope evidence of human interactions with fire with what the climate was like tens of thousands of years ago. Using specific fire-related molecules deposited in the archaeological record and an analysis of climatological clues, the researchers examined Lusakert Cave 1 in the Armenian Highlands. The research team looked at sediment samples to determine the abundance of polycyclic aromatic hydrocarbons, or PAHs, which are released when organic material is burned. One type of PAHs, called light PAHs, disperse widely and are indicative of wildfires, while another type, called heavy PAHs, disperse narrowly and remain closer to the source of fire. According to lead author Alex Brittingham, a University of Connecticut doctoral student, researchers correlated evidence of increased human occupation at the site, such as concentrations of animal bones from meals and evidence of tool making, with the increased frequency of heavy PAHs. Researchers also needed to rule out the possibility that unsettled weather, which gives rise to lightning, had ignited the fires. To do this, researchers analyzed hydrogen and carbon isotope composition of the waxy cuticles of ancient plant tissues preserved in sediments. The distribution of these leaf waxes indicate what kind of climate the plants grew in. Climate data, paired with archaeological evidence, showed the cave's inhabitants were not living in drier, wildfire-prone conditions. In fact, there were fewer wildfires for these ancient humans to harvest at the time when the fire frequency was high in the cave. Brittingham stated that, therefore, it seems that Neanderthals were able to control fire outside of the natural availability of wildfires. Brittingham is applying the same research techniques to analyze other caves occupied by early humans. He is currently working with a team in Georgia, among other locations, to determine whether fire was developed independently by groups in different geographic areas. That wraps up the news for this week. For more stories and daily news updates, visit Archaeologica on the World Wide Web at archaeologica.org, where all the news is history. I'm Laura Pettigrew, and I'll see you next week.
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5: today, Fact, Fiction, and Futures. The University of Houston's College of Engineering presents this series about the machines that make our civilization run and the people whose ingenuity created them. Neville Shute's books are a trouble to my mind. He foresaw the de Havilland comet crashes in No Highway. In Ordeal, he described the World War II bombing of Britain a year before it began. He always seemed to catch a whiff of the future. We can't shrug off his nuclear doomsday in On the Beach. It hasn't happened yet, but it could. Now I've finished his 1928 Mysterious Aviator, another nexus of fiction and reality. An aviator makes a forced landing during a downpour late one night in Sussex. The book's narrator picks him up by the road and coaxes his story from him. The aviator is an out-of-work World War I flyer who took a job in Russia training Bolshevik pilots. Then the Russians offered him a huge sum to photograph a secret British installation near Portsmouth. We aren't told what it is, only that it's very big, maybe a super dirigible. The aviator finally makes a desperate try at atoning for his treason. He thinks his photographic plates have been found by the Bolsheviks, that a group in Italy will take them back to Russia, so he sets off by boat and rail to find and destroy the plates. He doesn't know that the narrator, who'd also flown in the war, had already exposed the plates. The narrator knows the Bolsheviks will probably kill the aviator, so he repairs the aviator's damaged airplane and sets out to stop him in Italy. And here comes Shute's odd prescience. The plane is a Breguet 19, a large single-engine biplane built by the French after World War I. It was designed as a light bomber, then widely used to set long-distance records. In fact, it was the first plane to make Lindbergh's Atlantic flight in reverse from Paris to New York. The narrator's England to Italy flight starts and ends almost exactly where Charles and Anne Lindbergh began and ended a similar flight 9 years later. Shute's narrator flies into fog, then crash lands. The Lindberghs also flew into fog and almost had to make a crash landing, but they found an airstrip at the last moment. So we read about the narrator, badly hurt, asking help from Mussolini's black-shirted police. And we can't help but remember Lindbergh's brief friendliness with the fascists. Shute's fascists are bumbling good guys who help him find the errant aviator. The Bolsheviks are the menace. Of course, this was before Hitler. Shute describes tension between the emerging communists and fascists that had soon explode in the most horrific war we've yet to see. After I read Shute's book, I checked with an archivist who handled Ann Morrow Lindbergh's papers. He could find no hint that the Lindberghs ever met Shute, that they ever talked about the eerie similarities of those two flights, one real, one imagined. Of course, you and I know perfectly well that the future is not ours to know. But that's exactly why I find Shute's writing so unnerving, that anyone might create fiction that so mirrors the opaque future, then do it again and again from every crazy angle. I'm John Leinhard at the University of Houston, where we're interested in the way inventive minds work.
6: Brooke Ellison is a surprising person.
7: When I was 11 years old, I was hit by a car and no one expected me to live.
6: She surprised people by living.
7: I've been paralyzed from the neck down and on a ventilator since that time.
6: And she surprised them by going to college.
7: Tomorrow, I will graduate from Harvard.
8: Brooke Ellison, magnet cum laude.
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10: Hi, I'm Dan Meisner. This is Grown-Ups Read Things They Wrote as Kids, the podcast. This time, Jenny reads some poetry from grade 4.
11: Hi, Jenny. You having fun?
12: Yeah.
11: This is... You're about to have more. Jenny.
12: Thank you. Actually, this isn't a poem. I have to preface this by saying that I was in French immersion. Anyone else here in French immersion? Anyone? Yeah! Okay, Anyone who's in French immersion knows that you don't actually start having classes in English until about grade four. So this was a creative writing piece. I think I was just experimenting with English as a creative medium. And so this was probably around grade four. And it's called Video Game. I wish I had a Jumbotron so you could all see the various ways that I have spelled video. Because I really wasn't sure. And quite honestly, after reading this piece a couple of times, I'm not sure I know how to spell video anymore. Okay. People feed me money as I grow heavy and full. A copious number of people play with me day and night. Mind you, most are the adolescent type. That was in brackets. Different faces every day, smiling, laughing, being gay. And I want you to know that gay is spelled G-A-I. Some people get an angry look because winning a video game takes practice. And then I seem to have crossed out the remainder of that sentence, like being able to read a book. That's what I am, a video game. Little children and old folk love me dearly, but some smart siblings pass me by, most with shiny glasses and brown eyes. I may have been trying to rhyme. I don't know. Though my screen has a multiple of colors, I discover new ones from the people because I get a good stare at them while they stare into my face. No one knows what I feel or can hear me when I let out a squeal. But there is no use trying to tell them. They will never know. So I will just continue giving pleasure, sadness, and defeat till I go.
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0: At the tone, we've reached the top of the hour. 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
1: Now the news. I'm Tian Yu. Rescuers are racing to a mudslide-stricken border port in Xizang Autonomous Region in southwest China after the disaster caused heavy casualties along the China-Nepal border. Officials say 3 people have been killed and over 500 remain missing. At least 2 people have been rescued. The mudslide, which originated on the Nepalese side, hit Jirong Port on Wednesday morning. Located 560 kilometers from Xigaza City, the port serves as a key trade and communication corridor linking China with South Asia. The region has activated its highest level natural disaster emergency response. Local emergency management authorities have deployed hundreds of personnel and vehicles for rescue operations. The China Search and Rescue Team, composed of 111 firefighters and rescue personnel, is heading to the region to reinforce rescue efforts. The central government has allocated relief funds to support rescue efforts. Central and regional authorities have sent supplies, including 2,000 tents, to the affected zone. The mudslide has cut off roads leading to the port, as well as communications and power supplies. Officials say emergency repair personnel have arrived at the site along with power-generating vehicles, generators, and lighting equipment. Police say at least 157 people are known to have died in flash floods in northern Nepal. Over 40 people injured in the floods are being treated in hospitals. Hundreds of people are believed to be missing, including foreign tourists. Security forces have rescued many people from the affected areas. The worst damage has been reported in Rasuwa, where the flood swept away several houses and damaged markets, hydropower projects, roads, and other infrastructure. China and India have reached consensus during the 25th round of talks between the special representatives of the two countries on the boundary question. The two sides reaffirmed their commitment to advancing negotiations on a framework for the settlement of the boundary question in pursuit of a fair, reasonable, and mutually acceptable solution. The two sides agreed that any situation on the ground would be addressed promptly through existing channels. Both sides noted the progress on transborder cooperation, including the reopening of the 3 designated border trading points. Official data shows profits of China's major industrial firms increased 17.6% during the first 7 months of this year. Their combined profits reached over 4.5 trillion yuan, or about 680 billion US dollars in the January-July period. These firms refer to those with an annual main business revenue of at least 20 million yuan. Colombia's Disaster Risk Agency said Wednesday that 18 wildfires remain active as El Niño conditions fuel dry weather. The hardest hit area is Tolima, where more than 20,000 hectares have burned during 26 days of wildfire emergencies. Interior Minister Rodrigo Lara said the fires intensified overnight, threatening homes and power transmission towers. Firefighters, soldiers, police, and local residents are working to contain the blazes. Authorities have also arrested 2 people over suspected criminal activity linked to the fires. Farmers have reported heavy losses to lemon and avocado crops. The fires began in early August, with El Niño conditions expected to last until March 2027. Hungary's Paks nuclear power plant has returned to full capacity after weeks of reduced output caused by record low water levels on the Danube River. Prime Minister Peter Magyar said all 4 reactors and all 8 turbines at the plant are operating flawlessly. The plant was forced to sharply reduce production earlier this month as exceptionally low Danube levels limited the amount of cooling water available. At the lowest point, only 1 turbine remained in operation. Production has since been gradually restored as water levels improved and emergency measures were implemented. Beijing will host the 2026 World Conference on Science Literacy from September the 19th to 21st. The conference will announce the establishment of the World Organization for Science Literacy. The China Association for Science and Technology says the organization aims to build a global platform for shared discussion, joint development, and mutual benefit in public science literacy efforts. And that's the news. I'm Tian Yu.
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3: Hi there, I'm Thane Maynard. Jogging through an Ohio forest one September, a friend pointed out some pawpaw fruit that was ripe. When we tasted it, I was blown away by its remarkable sweet flavor. The pawpaw tree is a hidden gem of North American flora, often overlooked despite bearing the continent's largest native fruit. Thriving in the understory of deciduous forests from the Midwest to the Southeast, pawpaw trees are small, shade-tolerant, and recognizable by their large, tropical-looking leaves and maroon flowers. The fruit itself is a creamy, custard-like delicacy with a flavor often described as a blend of banana, mango, and melon. Rich in vitamins, antioxidants, and protein, pawpaws were a staple for indigenous peoples and early settlers. Yet due to their short shelf life and delicate skin, they never became a commercial crop, making them a seasonal treasure for foragers and local farmers. Beyond their culinary appeal, pawpaw trees are ecologically significant. They host the zebra swallowtail butterfly, whose larvae feed exclusively on pawpaw leaves.
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4: Each year in the United States, patients get more than a million infections in the hospital while they're being treated for something else. 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
5: A message from the CDC. To better understand the liquid assets of one of Saturn's moons, scientists are mixing up a cocktail fit for a Titan.
6: This is Discovery Now with Jennifer Poley.
5: Thanks to the Cassini-Huygens space probe, we now know that Titan, a Saturn moon, joins Earth in being the only known object in our solar system to have liquid on its surface. That liquid isn't water, though rather a hydrocarbon cocktail mainly consisting of methane and ethane. But scientists don't know much more about it. Enter Vincent Chevrolet from the University of Arkansas. Thanks to a NASA grant, he and his colleagues are recreating Titan's surface in a science lab. The team will measure the evaporation rates of the two gases in a 2-meter-high steel cylinder that will simulate Titan's atmosphere. While raising the temperature, the researchers can record the rate of evaporation. This data will help determine the geologic processes that form the lakes and provide valuable information on how organic reactions can occur without life. Now, that's amazing chemistry. This is Jennifer Pulley for Discovery Now.
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0: Hi, it's Robin Sharma. Welcome to this issue for my video blog. Well, I wanted to focus on the three habits of happiness, or maybe not the three, but three habits that I know if you do them every day, will make you a much happier person. Number one, gratitude. What I do, I have right here, I'm just going to show you, I have my journal. And almost everywhere I go, I have my journal with me, and I write in my journal. And a lot of what I write in my journal is daily gratitude. I write, you know, here I'm in South Africa. I'm at the Singita Game Reserve. I'm at a beautiful lodge. There's a fireplace behind me right now. This morning I woke up and I saw a number of the big five animals eating or grazing right outside of my room. And so in my journal I'm going to write about where I am and what the stars looked like last night and the meal that we enjoyed. And I was in Botswana the day or yesterday morning, and getting to share the Lead Without a Title message with all those people. And I just write all the big things and little things that I'm grateful for. And sometimes it takes 5 minutes. Sometimes I write for an hour. But the key idea to remember is our minds are hardwired for ingratitude. It was a survival mechanism that was valuable thousands of years ago when we lived out on the savannah. But it no longer serves us right now. Most of us have roofs over our heads. Most of us have enough food to eat. And yet we still focus on what's wrong in our lives. It's a biological instinct we have to fight. And how do you do that? Focused gratitude. And a great way to do it is write in your journal. Do it every day. You start to hardwire your brain. And actually, you start to refocus the way you see the world. And we know to be successful in business and successful in life, it is about spotting possibilities where others are looking for problems. Number two, and this is a very simple one, but remember, savor. A lot of the work of the pioneers in the field of positive psychology talks about savoring life. So when you're drinking a cup of coffee, don't just drink a cup of coffee while you're thinking about your emails. Drink a cup of coffee and actually savor. Savor the flavor, savor the coffee, savor your environment. And if you start to go through life and you savor the breeze and you savor maybe the car drive and you savor a conversation with your teammate at work or your children at home, life starts to take on a much richer context. And the final thing in terms of a happiness habit is find work that matters. Or even more importantly, find meaning in your work. I have been here in Africa, and I've interviewed, and you probably saw this on another one of my video blogs, but I've interviewed a hotel housekeeper, and I said, "Did you like your job?" And she almost was breathless. She said, "I can't believe how much I love my job." And all I'm saying is, a job is only just a job if you choose to see it as a job. All work is a chance to be of service. All work is a chance to express your gifts and talents. All work is a chance to be helpful to other human beings. All work is a chance to change the world. And it's up to you to find meaning in your work, whether you're a street sweeper, whether you're a police officer, whether you're a teacher, whether you're an astronaut, whether you're an entrepreneur, to find the meaning in your work so that every day you feel like you're on a mission, and that's a great source of happiness. So from the Singita Game Reserve here in gorgeous South Africa, I'm Robin Sharma. Three habits of happiness. Focus on them every day. Over time, you'll get some extraordinary results.
1: This is the Business Review from KWBU and Baylor University's Handkammer School of Business. I'm CJ Jackson. Rachel Woods, licensed attorney, consultant, and founder of Leadership Trek Corporation, gives some tips for people who avoid conflict.
2: Negotiating is a bit like breathing. You don't have to do it, but the alternatives aren't very attractive. These are the first words in the book, Mastering Business Negotiation, a working guide to making deals and resolving conflict. Simply stated, negotiation is that necessary social interaction when we need to get something done and we can't go it alone. Why is negotiation a bit like breathing? Because negotiation is a fact of life. If you have a pulse, you are a negotiator. And just as it is with breathing, most of us negotiate all day long and don't even think about it. But we need to, because whether we are talking about difficult conversations, uncomfortable but necessary confrontations, or more formal boardroom negotiations, willingness to negotiate is vital to our success. We know that the alternative to breathing is fatal, but have we really considered the consequences of avoiding negotiation? When we avoid negotiation, often or always, we can be taken advantage of. We can feel misunderstood and unfulfilled, or even escalate matters until we explode from containing ourselves for so long. This is no way to live. Most of us would never dub the words conflict and opportunity as synonyms, but author Mark Gerson says that conflict is in fact an opportunity. When managed well, conflict is actually an opportunity to learn about others and to broaden our perspective. Working through conflict helps us to better understand one another, find more creative solutions, and ultimately to discover new ways to communicate in the future. So are you someone that avoids conflict at all costs? Do you start to sweat when you know you need to have a difficult conversation with someone? Do you pass off the job of negotiating those contracts to someone else in the office? If so, try looking at conflict as an opportunity. Consider the following 5 tips to be negotiation CPR for the avoider in you. First, be true to yourself and what you want, but balance this with the nature of your relationship with the other side. Secondly, seek first to understand the perspective of the other side. If you take the time to listen to them, they will be more willing to hear you out. Third, when your competing interests make the negotiation a bit tense and your flight mechanism kicks in, try to create options for mutual gain instead of throwing up your hands. You will likely discover some compatible interests and new opportunities that you never knew were possible. Fourth, don't be afraid to stand up for yourself. Effective negotiation requires both collaboration and advocacy. Pretend you're negotiating for someone else if need be. And lastly, you will be more confident negotiating if you have the ability to walk away. The most powerful word in negotiation is no. So if your alternatives are bad, make them better before negotiating. And remember, if you're not negotiating, you're not living. You might be surprised that by avoiding less and negotiating more, you will ironically breathe easier because you will reduce the amount of unhealthy conflict in your life. Besides, there's peace in sharing, intrinsic reward in contributing our ideas, the potential for real healing when we feel understood, and mutually satisfying solutions to find out there in the world. So if the opportunity presents itself, stop, take a deep breath, and negotiate.
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5: 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Thank you and have a good day.
6: I've got a story for you from this summer, this past summer. You hardly ever hear great blue herons say anything, right? I mean, they're the silent stalkers. And we had a couple of herons at the lake this summer. They were squawking all the time. They have this deep kind of croaky honk. It's kind of on the raven scale of croaking and honking. And one morning I was out early, like 5:30 in the morning, and I hear this big ruckus down the lake, and I see one great blue heron dive-bombing this other one like a dogfight. It was very dramatic, as you can imagine, with their big wings. And pretty soon he chases this other heron right by me. The one that was being chased was about 2 feet off the water, just making a beeline. And the other one is up high, honking and croaking and being really mad and just chasing it away. And I'd never, I mean, occasionally I've heard herons say something, but they're noisy this summer. They were just talking all the time. And I wondered if it was because maybe there was like one extra on the lake and it was upsetting the territory. I don't know if they even have territories for fishing, but
7: that would make sense. Yeah, I was noticing over in Denmark, where I was recently, the birds seem to be noisier in the spring than here in the Adirondacks, and was trying to figure out why. Is it first of all true, and second of all, what's the explanation if there is one? And it seemed like the calls that the birds there are using are longer and louder and not as stereotyped as the ones we're used to here.
6: Like you mean a chickadee would have, say,
7: goes
6: chickadee, more
7: dee,
6: calls?
7: Dee, dee, and then does it again, and these things just have this constant stream of noise.
6: Huh.
7: And every one of them seems to be improvising in their own little unique style as well.
6: You mean
7: well.
6: The individuals, like this blackbird and that blackbird would
7: yeah.
6: have different...
7: Yeah,
6: so
7: exactly.
6: How do you tell if it's a blackbird or a lark or whatever? I mean, if they're all improvising and if they don't have a characteristic call, I mean, we're used to hearing a warbler and saying, oh, that's such and such, or mm-hmm. that's such and such, or that's a chickadee. So how do they tell birds apart?
7: It's pretty tough. I got to admit, I could tell it was a lark, and I could tell it was one of these blackbird things, but I couldn't tell you how I knew. So obviously they can, if I'm this weird species and can recognize it. It may have to do with the pitch or the tone or where they are. You could tell it was a lark because they're always in a meadow and they're up high in the air. Or the nightingale was doing it in the evening when all the other birds were quiet. But that even got me thinking about why do so many of the birds there do this improvisation thing?
6: Yeah, why are we used to hearing? I mean, that's how birders do their list. They just listen and they can identify.
7: Yeah.
6: So why do so many of our birds have such a characteristic call, and so many birds in Denmark where you were do this improv thing?
7: Yeah, and I don't really have an explanation for it. What would be the benefit of doing it? There are situations where some species of bird judge a potential mate by how good they are at improvising their song.
6: Now, we have starlings that do that. I mean, that's the one bird I can think of that I hear, and they'll have a long, long, long, long string of phrases and melodies and tunes sort of all strung together, and they're very noisy also. Mm-hmm. They just keep going. But they're not... They're a European bird.
7: Yeah, which would fit into that whole thing of they're fitting in with what everybody else is doing over there. And it's a big mystery to me. If anybody has any ideas, I'd love to hear them, why it would be advantageous to be improvisational over there and more standardized over here.
6: Maybe the birds here aren't as crowded.
7: Or as creative. That's what the Europeans would like to say.
6: Thanks very much, Dr. Kurt Steger of Paul Smith College. I'm Martha Foley at St. Lawrence University.
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8: Feeling down? You're not alone. If depression seems pretty common, it is. One in every 10 adults suffers from depression. And that's what has scientists puzzled. If depression is a detrimental condition, why is it so rampant in the population? Some scientists think they may have the answer. Depression may have an evolutionary benefit. It may improve one's chances of fighting off infection. Scientists have known that depressed people display an immunoactive condition known as inflammation, even when they're not infected. For several years, they've been finding that genes linked to depression also affect the function of the immune system. Stress, which can lead to depression, also modifies the immune system. These findings suggested that depression was somehow linked to the body's ability to fight disease. Some scientists now propose that depression might have had an evolutionary advantage in the days before modern medicine and antibiotics. Infection was a major cause of death in early human history. Surviving those infections determined which genes were passed to the next generation. They suspect that depression helped people, especially children, survive infection. Fatigue leads to inactivity and less social contact, which helps keep infection from spreading. Shunning food helps avoid food sharing, which can also spread infection. Sleeplessness, which is associated with both depression and immune system activation, may have been a mechanism to keep a person alert to fight off predators after injury. If scientists are correct about this link, it could lead to new treatments for depression. They're interested in drugs that treat conditions where the immune system attacks the person's own body, known as autoimmune diseases. It's possible that medications known to treat autoimmune diseases may be successful in treating depression also. This moment of science comes from Indiana University. I'm Don Glass.
9: 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Create an extremely attractive, limited-time offer, then add an additional incentive for those who act now. Then add a third. This is called benefit stacking, and it makes a massive difference. Direct response ads are exciting, but to be really successful, you need a big gap offer. The goal is to create a big gap between the perceived value and the asking price. The more impressive that gap, the more attractive your direct response offer. Big gap offers are most easily made when the public has no ability to shop and compare. Companies that make money with big gap offers are the ones that can sell products with a perceived value that is at least 10 times their actual cost. I'm betting you don't have that kind of profit margin. Am I right? Write a direct response ad for a product with a widely known price, and the public won't be impressed unless you're selling that product below your cost. This is known as a loss leader. The idea behind a loss leader is that it can drive customers into your store who might make additional purchases while they're there. Grocery stores have used this technique since the dawn of time. Direct response is not a style of ad writing. It is a style of offer packaging. Businesses with short purchase cycles can jump from offer to offer, item to item, incentive to incentive indefinitely. But may God have mercy on the ad writer who is expected to generate immediate response for a product or service with a long purchase cycle. There are times when it's possible to run a direct response offer within a brand-building ad campaign for a product or service that has a long purchase cycle. An example of this would be for a jewelry store to make an exciting offer to finance engagement rings right before Valentine's Day. Add the additional incentives of a romantic dinner and a limousine filled with 12 dozen roses, and you might see a bump in engagement ring sales. Google's ability to identify customers who are immediately in the market for products and services with long purchase cycles has all but eliminated the Yellow Pages, and it is rapidly eroding the public's need for in-store experts as well. Google's unique ability to do this has caused many business owners to believe they have a right to expect immediate results from traditional mass media.

0: You must use direct response techniques with extreme caution, or you'll just be teaching your customers to wait for your next big sale. Or you could just bet the farm on your ability to stay at the top of Google search results. I'll be intrigued to see what you choose. I'm Roy H. Williams.
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2: Today is August 27th on Tidbits in Time, a fascinating day. Stay with me to hear about the shortest war ever fought. We'll speculate about the fall of Rome, talk about the loudest sound in the history of mankind, and recall a German blunder that no doubt cost them the war. All that plus, we'll tell you where all that weird sci-fi music comes from. Tidbits in Time is coming up next, so stay right where you are. On August 27th, 1896, the Anglo-Zanzibar War started and ended. The shortest war in history, it lasted only about 38 minutes. An island kingdom in the Indian Ocean off the coast of Tanganyika, the pro-British Sultan died, maybe assassinated, leading to a succession crisis. Unable to reach an accommodation, British warships began shelling the palace. 500 of the Zanzibaris died, and the British only sustained the injury of one man, who later recovered. It was on August 27th in the year 476 that the mighty Roman Empire fell into the last stages of its final unraveling, leading to the emperor being deposed by a barbarian. There are various theories as to its demise. One is that aqueducts lined with lead led to madness. Another is that the eruption of Mount Vesuvius changed weather patterns that caused crops to fail. Still other theories speculate that the army became infiltrated by barbarian immigrants. On August 27th, 1883, the largest volcano in modern history exploded with possibly the loudest sound ever heard by mankind at Krakatoa in the Indian Ocean between Java and Sumatra. Despite its occurrence in a sparsely populated area, between 40 and 120,000 people died on nearby islands, some of which weren't even very close. Volcanic debris shot 80,000 feet into the stratosphere, causing global cooling for years thereafter. It was on August 27th, 1939, that the Henkel HE-178 jet airplane flew for the first time. This occurred just 5 days before the Nazis invaded Poland, starting World War II. The German high command at the time made the mistake of not aggressively pursuing the Henkel jet program, deciding that piston engine fighters had already achieved higher performance standards, thus badly misjudging the situation and giving up their chance to win the war. It was on August 27th, 1896, that Lev Sergeyevich Terman, or the anglicized Leon Theremin, was born in St. Petersburg, Russia. An electronic genius, he invented interlace, which is a computer graphic improvement, and a process that was the predecessor of radio frequency identification, or RFID technology. But he is best known the world round for a musical instrument named after him called the theremin. You've heard it playing weird sci-fi music all your life. For your very own email print version of Tidbits in Time, showing up every day for free in your inbox, just send a request to adrian@tidbitsintime.com. That's adrian@tidbitsintime.com. For Tidbits in Time, this has been Gene Van.
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0: we mean by a wedge issue, let's talk about a perfect example happening right now in the state of Ohio and maybe coming to a train stop, as you say, near you, right, Dave?
1: Yes, what's happening on this particular issue is going to come across the nation. And the reason that it's starting in Ohio is because in 2023, the abortion LGBTQ community spent millions of dollars to get in the most radical abortion language we've ever seen passed in the state of Ohio. And that's quite unusual because Ohio has been a pro-life state for quite a long time. But the team that came forward utilized the momentum in post-Dobbs, the fear that people thought abortion was going to be disappearing completely, a fear that was exploited, and then an incredibly deceptive but very emotionally powerful story about a couple that had experienced a true tragedy in the loss of a child and putting all the blame on existing law in Ohio. The blame factor was absolutely factually in error, but nobody in the media fact-checked the measure. We did. We presented the case. No one was able to refute it, but in essence, it was our voice versus everybody else. And we've been there before. Sometimes it's hard to get a message out in that environment. So that measure passed. And so the door's wide open now in Ohio, thinking if you can spend enough money, tell enough stories, you can trick the voters and you can do something very dramatic. And very dramatic are the two ballot amendments that are coming up. Now, we can't cover them all in this brief period, but one has to deal specifically with altering what it means to be married in the state. All right, that's one. And the second has to do with what it means to discriminate in the state. Now, when we get through these provisions, I'm telling you, your hair is going to curl. If you got any left, it's going to flip because this is big stuff. We'll talk about it more tomorrow.
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3: 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Listen to the end of this episode to find out how. Andrew Jackson was the 7th president of the United States, and he was in a class of his own because he didn't belong to the same social class as the first 6 presidents. The first 6 came from the landed gentry of the East Coast establishment. Like Jefferson or John Adams, they were highly educated, knowing Greek, Latin, the classics, using rhetoric, and a member of genteel society with large estates, plantations, slaves. And even though they were the authors of the Declaration of Independence and beloved figures for the voice of freedom and rugged individualism, they were far more aristocratic than I think a lot of people realize or appreciate. Andrew Jackson was not, though. He was born on the frontier between North and South Carolina. The son of Irish immigrants, he had little formal schooling and taught himself law in his late teens and earned entry into the North Carolina bar in 1787. Jackson became a lawyer, then a militia officer, then a U.S. representative, then a contested White House candidate. In each of his careers, Jackson fought as tenaciously as if he were on the frontier in a shootout with a band of mountain brigands, which he did have to fight when he was a militia member. When he won the presidency, Jackson fought with the same tenacity in the White House. Perhaps nobody transformed American politics in the first half of the 1800s more than Jackson. He spoke on behalf of common people, settlers, and farmers, instead of earlier presidents who represented the East Coast establishment. Jackson broke open opportunities for non-elite Americans in political life. Old Hickory's early years were not the stuff of a gentlemanly upbringing. He grew up in hardscrabble circumstances in the Waxhaw region in Appalachia. British officers imprisoned him as a teenager during the Revolutionary War, in which he served as a courier. He was the only member of his immediate family to survive. Orphaned and left to fend for himself on the streets of South Carolina, he bootstrapped his way through each stage of life. He was also not afraid of questionable social arrangements. Jackson courted and lived with Rachel Donelson Roberts before she was officially divorced from her first husband. He made the personal the political. Old Hickory was rumored to have fought over 100 duels in his life, although only 14 are verified. They mostly had to do with slanders against his wife Rachel, due to rumors they had an affair and married before Rachel finalized her divorce. Never mind that according to Jackson's biographer, John Meekham, the rumors were true. Quote, their passion for each other was apparently deep enough that they chose to live in adultery in order to provoke a divorce from Roberts, unquote. One duel happened over a gambling argument while Jackson was a sitting U.S. congressman. In 1806, Jackson and Charles Dickinson were rival southern plantation owners and horse breeders. They hated each other. Dickinson, among other insults, accused Jackson of reneging on a horse bet, calling him a coward. Slurs against Rachel likely entered the discussion, as pistols were drawn. To make the insult official, Dickinson published a statement in the National Review, calling Jackson a worthless scoundrel. Jackson demanded that he receive the satisfaction due to him for the insults offered, and challenged him to a duel. Dickinson was 17 years younger than Jackson and rumored to be an excellent shot, so he agreed. They met at Harrison's Mill on the Red River in Logan, Kentucky on May 30, 1806. The two stood 8 paces apart. Dickinson was given the right to fire first. The shot aimed at Jackson's heart, but it did not drop his opponent. He remained standing, pressing his hand against the wound to staunch the flow of blood. "Great God, have I missed?" he asked in stunned disbelief. Dickinson was ordered back to the mark. Jackson fired, his gun apparently misfiring. This normally would have meant the duel was over, but Jackson breached etiquette to take a second shot. His bullet entered Dickinson's groin, passing through the intestines. After 14 hours of agony, he died. How did Dickinson miss the shot? Meekham writes that the sneaky Jackson concealed his wire-thin frame under a bulky overcoat. He twisted his torso so that he wasn't faced directly to Dickinson, but twisted to the side so that the bullet wouldn't go straight for his heart, but penetrate the bone in the rib cage instead. The shot made him bleed profusely, but he refused medical assistance on the field, not wanting the dying Dickinson to have any satisfaction. The bullet stayed with him for the rest of his life, causing chronic pain. Jackson's overcoming of difficulties was not only on the dueling field, but also in the halls of Congress and the White House. Jackson may have been an unconventional president, but he was the right person to lead America at a time of great social transformation. Americans were leaving the East Coast and venturing over the Appalachian Mountains to settle the Midwestern territories. They sought a rugged frontiersman who could personify the values of an expanding America, someone who spoke on their behalf and knew the challenges of the frontier, unlike the landed aristocracy of Philadelphia and New York, who lived in the comfort of their large estates. Jackson used his celebrity to build his presidential campaign platform. He was the hero of the 1815 Battle of New Orleans, ending the War of 1812, and preventing the British from staging an occupation of the vast territory the United States had acquired in the Louisiana Purchase. By 1824, he was a legendary figure in the young United States, but the elite hated him and conspired to deny him the presidency. In the 1824 presidential elections, he clearly won the most votes among the four candidates. Jackson won 99 electoral votes, John Quincy Adams 84, William H. Crawford 41, and Henry Clay 37. Although Jackson had a strong plurality of support, his competitors ganged up on him to hand the election to John Quincy Adams. Jackson's supporters exploded with rage, bitterly attacking Adams and the Washington political establishment. The 1828 election was even more hotly contested. Is what many historians consider to be the nastiest contest in American history. John Quincy Adams was labeled a pimp. Andrew Jackson's wife was called a slut. One paper claimed Jackson to be of mixed blood. Quote, General Jackson's mother was a common prostitute brought to this country by the British soldiers. She afterward married a mulatto man with whom she had several children, of which number General Jackson is one. Unquote. When Jackson finally did win the presidency in 1828, his supporters wanted him to eliminate the old political order. Jackson didn't go that far, but he did reshape the presidency in powerful ways. He vetoed 12 laws, more than his 6 predecessors combined. He rejected nullification, a position supported by Southerners such as Calhoun, asserting that federal laws could be ignored by the states. Most of all, he vetoed the recharter of the Bank of the United States in 1832, which he thought to be a monstrous institution that served the few at the expense of the many. Millions supported Jackson's move to close a bank that they believed was fundamentally corrupt monopoly, whose stock was mostly held by foreigners, run exclusively for the wealthy, making, quote, the rich richer and the potent more powerful. His opponents claim Jackson used class warfare to shore up his support among the common man. Once successful in closing the bank, he established state banks with easier lending policies. Such policies led to speculation that resulted in a five-year depression. Despite the controversy surrounding the bank, or because of it, Jackson easily won re-election in 1832 with more than 56% of the popular vote. The most controversial decision of the Jackson presidency, and the decision that clouds his legacy today, is the removal of American Indians from Georgia, a move popular with the people, but done on dubious legal grounds. He ignored a Supreme Court ruling which had declared unconstitutional the Georgian law that disposed all property belonging to American Indians. The law ordered them to leave the state. Thousands were forced, marched on the Trail of Tears to the Oklahoma Territory. Many died along the way. But it was an enormously popular move among settlers who believed that the tribes prevented the progress of the American nation and were a domestic security threat. For better or for worse, Jackson truly believed he was acting in the best interests of the American Indians, being a father who provided his children guidance and protection. Moving them to the territories would save them from armed conflict with settlers and the U.S. military. At the time, it was a reasonable, if not moral, policy decision. Many Americans believed that the United States would not extend beyond the Mississippi into the wilderness that lay beyond. The Indians would resettle in lands where they could live in peace. But the actual resettlement policy was anything but peaceful. When the Cherokee refused to migrate, the U.S. government sent in 7,000 troops to force the Cherokees in stockades at the point of bayonets. They were not given time to gather any of their belongings. Whites ransacked their abandoned homes. In the course of the march to the western lands, over 4,000 Cherokee people died of cold, hunger, and disease. The Jackson administration removed over 46,000 American Indians by 1846, opening up 25 million acres of land to white settlement. Jackson rose to the presidency because he tapped into popular anger. Frontier Americans did not believe that politicians in Washington cared for their safety. They did not believe the United States would protect them from American Indian attacks, never mind that plenty of attacks came from the other direction. Deep resentment against Washington for its ineffectiveness found an answer in the Jackson presidency. He represented a farmer, frontier, worker rebellion against the Eastern establishment. Jackson, to them, was a man who knew how to overcome difficulty that frontier life threw at somebody. He sympathized with their plights and would craft legislation to suit their lives. And he never stopped having to overcome adversity. The establishment hated him. Thomas Jefferson feared a Jackson presidency and spoke in fearful tones at the prospect of him leading the nation. He said, "I feel much alarmed at the prospect of seeing General Jackson president. He's one of the most unfit men I know for such a place. He has very little respect for laws and constitutions and is, in fact, an able military chief. His passions are terrible. When I was president of the Senate, he was senator, and he could never speak on account of the rashness of his feelings. I have seen him attempt it repeatedly and is often choked with rage. He is a dangerous man." But out of Jackson came the ideology of Jacksonianism that still remains in America today. It's what historian Walter Russell Mead says, an instinct rather than an ideology, a culturally shaped set of beliefs and emotions rather than a set of ideas, that above all else places self-sufficiency and national pride as its chief virtue. It's because of these emotions that Jackson was able to overcome so many difficulties that he faced in his life. Now, if you're like most of the listeners to this podcast, you listen because you know you can learn valuable lessons from history. And one of the most unique characters in history was a man who led his country through incredible difficulty in a time when the fate of the modern world as we know it was in the balance. And yet this man inspired his country to endure a conflict like few others. And that is, as you might have guessed, Winston Churchill. So at this point, I'd like to mention an exciting new course at Hillsdale College, where you can learn more about the incredible life of this fascinating man. 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
4: Want to age like fine wine? Don't turn up the heat. This is Sandra Tsinglo with the lowdown on science. Rising temperatures don't just melt glaciers. They stress our bodies, specifically gut and immune systems. Heat also warms the ocean waters, which fuels growth of deadly waterborne bacteria. Why is that bad? As we age, our bodies handle heat less effectively, leaving us more vulnerable to infections. Subhajit Roy and team at UC Irvine tested the combined effects of heat and aging on mice infected with waterborne bacteria. Compared to young mice, older mice had more intestinal barrier damage and immune dysfunction. Just like fine wine, you'll want to stay cool. It could be the key to staying healthy.
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1: This is UN News Today with me, Daniel Johnson. The headlines. In Ukraine, at least 3,900 children have been killed since the start of the Russian full-scale invasion. Meanwhile, African nations pledged to train 3 million more health workers by 2035. And a Sahel success story, as land is reclaimed from the desert with a little help from the World Food Programme. In Ukraine, at least 3,900 children have been killed since the start of the Russian full-scale invasion in 2022. Latest data from the UN Children's Fund, UNICEF, shows that an attack on a busy shopping centre in Kyiv-Yuri, Dnipropetrovsk, on the afternoon of the 21st of August, killed at least 16 people and injured 23 children. According to reports, it was a so-called double-tap strike involving a second drone. Here's UNICEF's Victoria Milanes speaking to UN News from Kyiv.
2: This double-tap strike on a shopping center where many people go, including children, resulted in a high number of casualties. According to authorities, the death toll may increase following ongoing DNA testing of remains found at the site and reports of some people still missing.
1: Later the same day, an attack on the village of Tokarivka in the Mykolaiv region killed 3 children. Reports indicate that a drone hit a building housing shops, a post office and a pharmacy. According to the UN Human Rights Monitoring Mission in Ukraine, July saw the highest monthly number of child casualties since April 2022. 17 children were killed and 166 were injured last month, which is almost 50% more than in June. UNICEF representative to Ukraine, Anne-Claire Dufay, condemned the ongoing violence and called for an end to the attacks. Children are being killed and injured in their homes, in their playgrounds and in their communities. Schools and hospitals are being hit, she explained. The agency and partners provide emergency assistance to children and families affected by the war in Ukraine. This includes mental health and psychosocial support, in addition to work to repair school shelters to allow in-person learning as the school year starts. African countries have committed to train, employ and retain 3 million additional health workers by 2035 in a landmark effort to tackle chronic staff shortages and strengthen healthcare systems. The initiative was agreed by national representatives at a meeting of the UN World Health Organization, or WHO's, Regional Committee for Africa. The plan marks a shift away from simply training more doctors, nurses and other health professionals towards ensuring they can find jobs, build careers and remain in the communities where they're needed most, WHO said. It comes at a pivotal time for healthcare in Africa, which has only about 46% of the workforce it needs, with millions of people unable to access essential care. Without decisive action, the region could face a shortage of nearly 6.3 million health workers by 2035. And while hospitals and clinics remain understaffed across Africa, an estimated 1 million trained health professionals are unemployed, with more than half of newly qualified nurses, doctors and midwives unable to find work soon after graduating in several countries. WHO's latest Regional Africa Workforce Report found that nearly 46% of health workers intended to migrate. Poor working conditions and limited career opportunities were among the factors driving them to consider leaving. Countries are spending too little on restoring barren land, even though the economic cost is approaching a staggering $1 trillion a year globally. That's the stark message from UN Deputy Secretary General Amina Mohammed, who's been urging more action to combat desertification. At a high-level UN conference taking place in Ulaanbaatar, Ms. Mohammed highlighted how drought and severe winter weather had wiped out millions of livestock in Mongolia, taking away people's assets, income and means to recover. In the Sahel, meanwhile, communities are reclaiming their land from the desert with the help of the UN World Food Programme, WFP, and partners. The agency is working in Chad, Sudan, Niger, Burkina Faso and Mauritania to hold back the desert, which is advancing at a rate of 1 kilometre per year. Here's Mark Seppon, Senior Programme Policy Officer at WFP.
3: What is unique in the Sahel is that people are still very resilient. So we help the community, we develop a very unique expertise. So the spring wells is a technology that helps the water to be somehow canalised, and then we distribute it in in the area that we want to spray.
1: The project is a success story in a region where communities face extreme heat, declining rainfall and degraded land that impact farming and food production. Also partnering the project, the UN Environment Programme said that across the five countries, 50% of vegetation cover had been restored for 4.2 million people. Daniel Johnson, UN News.
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5: Today on Diving Deeper Shorts, we will revisit our previous interview on what is a National Marine Sanctuary with Dan Basta, Director of the Office of National Marine Sanctuaries. Let's listen in.
6: I think your first question that everyone wants to have answered is, well, what is a National Marine Sanctuary exactly? The easiest way to think about it is to think about it as a national park. You could argue that they represent our nation's parks in the sea, but they're a little bit different in how they operate and what they do. Unlike parks, national marine sanctuaries do allow multiple use. They're about finding that very special spot between using our precious resources, understanding and appreciating them, and protecting them at the same time.
5: Where are some of the National Marine Sanctuaries located, and how many are there?
6: Well, there are 14 areas. They start out in Samoa, American Samoa, in the far Pacific, in Fagatelli Bay. Proceed then to the Hawaiian Islands, 5 hours closer by air, and they're in the main 8 Hawaiian Islands. And we manage the National Marine Monument in the Northwest Pacific Islands called Papahānaumokuakea, the largest, arguably the largest, totally marine protected area in the world. On the west coast of the United States, we have sanctuaries that run from the state of Washington on the Canadian border down to Santa Barbara in Southern California. In the Gulf of Mexico, we have the Flower Garden Banks, about 100 miles off of the Texas-Louisiana border. And the Florida Keys, a National Marine Sanctuary that encompasses all of the Florida Keys, extending out past the Dry Tortugas. Moving up along the East Coast, we have Gray's Reef off of Georgia. We have the Monitor Sanctuary, which is the resting place of the USS Monitor. And further north, we have the Great Stellwagen Bank in Massachusetts Bay. We have a sanctuary in the Great Lakes as well, and that is Thunder Bay, and it is a totally maritime heritage sanctuary, and in that sanctuary rests the accumulated history of shipping on the Great Lakes, over 200 shipwrecks.
5: Is it possible that some of our listeners have visited a sanctuary?
6: Oh, absolutely. Of course, it depends upon the site, if you will. They are a focal point for a large degree of marine recreation and viewing. The Florida Keys is the number one dive location on planet Earth. There are, depending upon the year, between 2.5 and 3.5 million people who visit the Keys. There's a lot of on-water operation required to ensure that American citizens get an opportunity to experience, appreciate, and resolve to protect these places, but at the same time not love them to death.
5: That's all for today's Diving Deeper Shorts, where we highlight a few minutes of your favorite Diving Deeper episodes. Want to learn more? Go to oceanservice.noaa.gov/podcast.html and select the May 2009 Podcast Archive to listen to the full interview with Dan Basta on National Marine Sanctuaries. You can catch the next episode of Diving Deeper on December 16th.
7: Exploring science in the sea. Almost 2,400 years ago, the Greek philosopher Aristotle noted that whales sometimes did something odd. They ran aground without, he noted, any apparent reason. Whales still run aground. Thousands of them strand themselves every year, sometimes in groups of dozens or even hundreds. And scientists are still trying to fully understand the reasons. One thing all the explanations have in common is disorientation. Whales use echolocation to navigate. They send out pulses of sound and detect their reflection off prey, the seafloor, and other objects. But sometimes that navigation system gets scrambled. In essence, the whales aren't seeing straight. And there appear to be several possible causes. One is stormy weather, which can push the whales closer to shore. If the whales are close to a gently sloping shoreline, their internal sonar may not be able to detect it. That means the giant mammals could run into the beach without ever seeing it. Disturbances in Earth's magnetic field may also confuse the whales. The disturbances could be caused by magnetic storms on the sun or by motions on the ocean floor in areas where earthquakes are imminent. And at least some strandings appear to be caused by people, particularly the powerful sounds of military sonar. The sonar may disorient whales that feed at great depths, where the sound can be especially intense. The confused whales surface quickly and run aground. One of several possible reasons for these seemingly random acts of self-destruction. Science in the Sea is available as a weekly podcast at scienceinthesea.org. I'm Holly Brown.
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9: This year commemorates the 40th anniversary of DNA sequencing, a technique that has transformed biology. Reporter Anand Jagatia takes a look at how far we've come in that time and what the future of DNA sequencing might hold.
10: A, T, C and G, letters that represent the base pairs which code for life on Earth, DNA. The earliest attempts to read this sequence of letters in DNA molecules were painfully slow. In 1973, it took researchers 2 years to sequence the gene for a binding site that was a mere 24 bases long. But then, 40 years ago in 1977, two papers were published that gave methods for DNA sequencing, allowing researchers to read hundreds of bases in an afternoon. Since then, sequencing technology has improved at an incredible pace, becoming faster, more reliable, and less expensive. And today, the latest generation of machines can sequence an entire human genome, that's 3 billion bases, in just 1 hour.
11: Really, over the past decade or so, we've essentially reduced the cost of sequencing DNA by about a millionfold. And that has just changed everything in terms of what you can use DNA sequencing for.
10: This is Dr. Eric Green, director of the U.S. National Human Genome Research Institute at the U.S. National Institutes of Health. Eric has been working in genomics since 1987 and was involved with the Human Genome Project throughout its duration. He told me that it's hard to think of an area where DNA sequencing has had a bigger impact than in health and medicine.
11: Well, in terms of sheer numbers, the most widespread clinical application have been in the arena of prenatal genetic testing for abnormal numbers of chromosomes, such as trisomy 21, three copies of chromosome 21, which causes Down syndrome. This is a practice that's been going on for many, many years, but has previously required invasive methods to access fetal DNA. But these new DNA sequencing technologies are so exquisitely sensitive that they now allow the detection of the small amounts of fetal DNA that float around in the maternal bloodstream, in mom's blood. In fact, it's now estimated that something on the order of 4 to 6 million women who are pregnant will get that test worldwide each year, at least now, and it's expected to grow over time.
10: This growth in prenatal testing isn't the only change in how we do medicine. DNA sequencing has also transformed the diagnosis and treatment of cancer.
11: Cancer is a disease of the genome, and so we can use these new methods to sequence the genome of a tumor, of a cancer sample, and tailor the care of that patient with that cancer based on what you learn, and that will help guide many aspects of the patient's care. Another exciting development, especially looking towards the future, is something that's referred to as liquid biopsies. In other words, if a patient has cancer, their tumor often will shed small amounts of its DNA, which has some abnormal signatures in it, into the bloodstream. And so one is now able to sequence the DNA in the blood looking for signatures of cancer.
10: In the research arena, as the technology behind DNA sequencing has improved, scientists have become increasingly hungry for sequence data. The Human Genome Project successfully sampled the first human genome in 2003, and since then, researchers have gone on to complete the 1,000 Genome Project and are soon set to finish the 100,000 Genomes Project. But generating such vast amounts of sequence data has its problems.
11: We are now able to generate prodigious amounts of DNA sequence data, and then we immediately hit a blockade of being able to interpret it and understand it as effectively as we're able to generate it. We need very large data sets, not just their genome sequence. We need to know many other aspects of their lives to tease out all the complexities of human health and disease, which, of course, is a choreography between our genome, I mean our blueprint, but also our lifestyle, our environmental exposures, our social context, and so forth.
10: But it's not just in the lab or the clinic that DNA sequencing has changed things. Smaller, cheaper devices have democratized sequencing technology, meaning it's no longer just big, rich labs who can use it.
11: There are instruments that are coming online now that can be basically operated with a laptop out in the field to basically look for certain types of microbes. And increasingly, one can imagine as more mobile devices become available and the prices go down, maybe people in the food industry will be monitoring specific foods by DNA analysis and so forth. One can imagine using it in your home. There may be applications where you want to read out some DNA in your home for various personal reasons.
10: These reasons could be very personal indeed. Perhaps you'd have a DNA sequencer installed in your toilet to monitor the health of you and your family in real time. And according to Eric, this could just be the tip of the iceberg.
11: What is very clear is that we probably can't accurately predict all the applications for DNA sequencing in the future. One of the analogies I sometimes make is a smartphone. I mean, I never anticipated 10 years ago all the different ways I'd be using a smartphone. I thought it was just going to be used for phone calls. Now I barely use my smartphone for phone calls. I use it for all sorts of other things. I think we're already seeing a similar circumstance with DNA sequencing.
9: Dr. Eric Green from the U.S. National Institutes of Health talking to Anand Jagatia. You can read a comment on the future of DNA sequencing technology at nature.com/news. And there's also a review paper that looked back over the past 40 years of sequencing.
12: I knew I was stuck at this kid's house for the night. I decided to just go to sleep and get the night over with. But those guys came into the bedroom and got into a massive pillow fight. Let me tell you, it's not easy falling asleep when a sweaty little kid falls on you every 5 seconds. Even after the lights went out, Raleigh and his friends stayed up. A bunch of them snuck up on me to try and pull the hand in a bowl of warm water trick. Well, that was enough for me. I went downstairs to sleep in the basement, even though it was pitch black. I left my sleeping bag upstairs, and that was a mistake, because it was freezing. I think it was probably the longest night of my life. When the sun came up this morning, I found out the reason it was so cold. I was sleeping right by the sliding glass door, and some fool had gone and left it open overnight. That really stunk, because if I knew there was a way to escape last night, I definitely would have taken it. To read more about the sleepover, check out Diary of a Wimpy Kid, The Last Straw by Jeff Kinney. 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
13: This is DW News, our top stories. More than 150 people have been killed in Nepal after an avalanche of ice and rock caused massive flash floods. Hundreds of others are still missing, including many foreign tourists. The disaster happened on the border with neighbouring Tibet, an area popular with mountaineers and trekkers, as well as Hindu and Buddhist pilgrims. Dozens of Nepalese police officers and soldiers are also unaccounted for. US President Donald Trump says something may come of Tuesday's meeting between CIA Director John Ratcliffe and members of Russia's intelligence service. Trump also described the talks as semi-routine. The Kremlin confirmed that Ratcliffe did not meet Russian President Vladimir Putin, but that he was briefed immediately after. there has been widespread speculation about the reason for the highly unusual visit. Social media giant Meta has agreed to pay up to $18 billion over claims Facebook and Instagram are harmful to children. The case was brought by a number of US states and territories. Meta also says it will implement a host of changes, including time limits and nighttime blocks. However, it denied any wrongdoing as part of the settlement.
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14: Today is August 27th. Let's take a look back at today in rock and roll history, 1960. A rock and roll oddity took place at the top of the UK chart when Please Don't Tease by Cliff Richard and the Shadows was replaced by Apache. An instrumental credited to just the Shadows, Cliff Richard actually appears on the recording playing a Chinese drum at the beginning and end of the track.

1965. Elvis Presley plays host to the Beatles at his rented home in Caruga Way, Bel Air. The get-together, which included a jam session, lasted 4 hours. While their clients got to know each other, managers Colonel Tom Parker and Brian Epstein played pool in the next room. Unfortunately, no pictures or recording exist of the event.

0: at the Tombstone Road.
1: 1966, Bobby Hebb saw his own composition, Sonny, become the best-selling single in America when it reached the top of the Cashbox chart.

1982, Led Zeppelin vocalist Robert Plant's solo LP, Pictures at 11, is awarded a gold record. It was his first recorded work since the group disbanded.

2012. Just as his new hits collection, The Singer, was being released, Art Garfunkel announced that he had regained his voice after being sidelined since 2010 with vocal paresis. The condition had caused the cancellation of a planned Simon & Garfunkel North American tour.

0: Rock and roll birthdays on this date, 1937. Phil Schumann, who founded Gentle Giant with his brothers Ray and Derek, born in Glasgow, Scotland. Vanilla Fudge, Cactus, and Beck Bogart and Apogee bassist Tim Bogart, born in 1944 in Richfield, New Jersey. Free and Bad Company drummer Simon Kirk, born in 1949 in Shrewsbury, Shropshire, England. Rush guitarist Alex Lifeson, born Alex Zivo Shinovich, born in 1953 in Fernie, British Columbia, Canada. And original Sex Pistols bassist Glenn Matlock, born in 1956 in Paddington, England. And that's a look back at July 27th, today in rock and roll history.
1: Earth, sky.
2: The earliest tyrannosaurs lived about 160 million years ago, and they were no bigger than a human. And in fact, they were the size of a small dog. And you think about that in comparison to T-Rex. There's a scene in one of the Jurassic Park movies, I think, of T-Rex eating a small dog. And I think that comparison really is stark and shows the vast difference between different tyrannosaurs and the huge gulf between the earliest members of the group and their aberrant, bizarre, colossal descendants that lived 100 million years later.
3: You're listening to paleontologist Steve Broussardi of the American Museum of Natural History, and this is Earth Skies, Clear Voices for Science. Dr. Broussardi studies the evolution of tyrannosaurs. His recent research shows that not all tyrannosaurs fit the image of a fierce and giant-sized predator. He spoke with Earth Skies' Lindsay Patterson.
4: So you just came out with, or you're coming out with a new paper about the evolution of Tyrannosaurus rex. Can you tell us briefly how T-Rex evolved?
2: Yeah, T-Rex, there's no doubt that, you know, T-Rex and its closest relatives are the most familiar dinosaurs to the public, popular museum exhibits, popular subjects in movies and documentaries. But T-Rex was in many ways a very abnormal dinosaur. It lived right at the end of the age of dinosaurs. It was one of the largest predators to ever live. And what we've discovered over the past decade with a lot of intensive new fossil sampling from all over the world is that T-Rex is really just the tip of the iceberg of a long history of tyrannosaurs, which stretches back at least 100 million years before T-Rex lived.
4: Okay, so to clarify, not every tyrannosaur is T-Rex. What's the difference between these earlier tyrannosaurs and the creature we know and love as T-Rex?
2: The biggest difference is size. The earliest tyrannosaurs lived about 160 million years ago, so again about 100 million years before T-Rex. And they were no bigger than a human. And in fact, they were the size of a small dog.
4: So these early tyrannosaurs, they were a lot less intimidating than T-Rex. How do we know that they're related?
2: Yeah, this is a good question, of course. One of the primary goals of many paleontologists, and myself being one of them, is to construct family trees of the animals that we study. Because if we have a family tree, it helps us to provide context. It helps us to interpret the evolution of a group, just like having a knowledge of our own family history is often very interesting. So what we do is we look at a lot of material, we look at as many fossils as we can, and we look for characteristics in these fossils that vary from each other, and we then unite groups based upon characters that they share. And organisms that share these characters are more closely related to each other than they are to other organisms, and we have enough characters, we have enough

0: family tree like this, you can trace characters on it, you can look at major patterns of evolution, you can see when some of these species lived in relation to other species, and just provides that general framework. For tyrannosaurs, up until about 10 years ago, we only knew about T-Rex and a handful of its closest relatives, and these were all these very large mega predators from the end of the age of dinosaurs that lived in North America and Asia. But over the past decade, there's been just a literal explosion of research on tyrannosaurs, and now we have about 20 different tyrannosaurs from all over the world, stretching all the way back 100 million years, having this great variability in body size and in anatomy. So having this family tree allows us to make sense of what's now really a stupefying variety of tyrannosaurs.
1: And so earlier you mentioned that at one point tyrannosaurs were human-sized, and how do you know this, and how would it have looked compared to our modern-day idea of T-Rex?
0: Yeah, well, we all have an image of T-Rex, you know, whether from seeing it in a museum or seeing it in a movie, and that image is of, you know, a terrifying, colossal mega-predator, an apex predator, an animal that could take down anything it wanted. T-Rex was about 12, 13 meters long. It was 4 or 5, maybe even 6 tons in weight. But the earliest tyrannosaurs indeed were very different from that. Some of the oldest tyrannosaur fossils we have are only about the size of something like a golden retriever. In fact, for the first 80 million years of the history of tyrannosaurs, most species did not get very big at all. But it was only in the final 20 million years that you see this enormous size in the tyrannosaur lineage.
1: Making the comparison between tyrannosaur and a golden retriever, but were tyrannosaurs still on 2 feet with their small arms and big teeth?
0: Yeah, one of the things that we're able to look at when we have a family tree for context is we can trace the evolution of characteristics on there. So now that we have this family tree, for instance, we know that all tyrannosaurs were predators and all tyrannosaurs walked on 2 legs. But not all tyrannosaurs had small arms like T-Rex. Not all tyrannosaurs had the enormous and muscular skulls of T-Rex or the very thick teeth of T-Rex. And in fact, different groups at different times, you know, evolve these different features. So it was kind of a staggered, gradual process of character evolution where all tyrannosaurs, you know, again, are bipedal predators, but then later on, you know, you got the development of smaller arms and bigger skulls. So the earliest tyrannosaurs had large arms. The earliest tyrannosaurs had pretty small skulls. They had very thin and flimsy teeth. They had big claws. So they're very different anatomically and probably ecologically than T-Rex. And one of the things we've done in this paper is to summarize knowledge of tyrannosaur biology, not just their family tree and their evolution, but also their biology, how they fed, how they moved, how they reproduced. And the goal is, I think, from this point forward to, again, still keep finding fossils that we can put into this family tree that can teach us more about the big patterns of evolution in the group, but also to keep working on understanding how T-Rex and how other tyrannosaurs actually functioned as living animals. And this takes a lot of comparison with living animals today. It takes a lot of computer modeling work, and this is certainly the way forward to flesh out our picture of T-Rex.
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5: Welcome back, everybody. I'm Rick Pettigrew with a summary of our 4 top news stories from this past week of Archaeologica. Send us feedback on the Archaeology Channel Facebook page or post a message on our social networking site, ArchaeoSeek. German archaeologists uncovered Iron Age cremation urns surrounding a Bronze Age mound. A 17th century house found in Williamsburg, Virginia is surprisingly early as well as affluent. Excavators in China unearthed the skeleton of a Bronze Age sacrifice victim placed in the tomb of higher status people. An analysis of the Screaming Woman Egyptian mummy reveals lots of details about her life and apparently violent.

0: 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And now here's Laura Kennedy with the audio news from Archaeologica. We hope you find this to be a valuable part of your day.
1: Welcome to the audio news from Archaeologica. I'm Laura Kennedy, and these are the headlines in archaeological and historical news for the week of July 28th through August 3rd, 2024. We begin this week in northwestern Germany, where archaeologists discovered a cremation cemetery holding 2,000-year-old urns during preparations for construction work. Iron Age people placed the urns around a large Bronze Age burial mound located in Petershagen-Winheim. As reported by Heritage Daily, archaeologists from the Regional Association of Westfalia-Lippe, or LWL, surveyed the site. The excavations confirmed a burial site that archaeologists had predicted based on aerial photography of the area. A distinct ring of plants bordered by dry gravel was a key clue. Societies of that era often filled ditches around their burial sites with nutrient-rich soil. According to Dr. Sven Spjong, head of the Bielefeld LWL archaeology branch, the burial mound's outer border and a circular ditch could be seen among the vegetation. The original Bronze Age mound was likely constructed over 2,700 years ago. During the Iron Age, the mound would have been a prominent feature of the landscape. Members of the Nienberg group culture apparently placed the urns in proximity to the mound from the 7th to 5th centuries BC and from the 2nd to 1st centuries BC. Researchers also found evidence of cremated remains and funeral pyres, likely dating to the latter timeframe. After the deceased were burnt on the pyres, the Nienberg group people would bury them in urns. In the graves, they placed small jars that likely held gifts for the dead to take into the afterlife. The graves also contained other artifacts, including a metal belt hook. The research team initially dated the graves based on the shapes and ornamentation of the urns. They will perform radiocarbon analysis on charcoal remains to date the items more precisely. Next, we go to the historic city of Williamsburg in Virginia, where archaeologists have unearthed the remains of a 7th century home. During excavations, researchers found the home's foundation and cellar. As reported by Live Science, colonial Williamsburg was one of the first locations where early American colonists settled. In addition to the structural elements of the building, researchers also recovered a number of artifacts that were in use while the house was still standing. According to Jack Gary, Executive Director of Archaeology at Colonial Williamsburg, the findings include high-end ceramics and the handle of a silver teaspoon. They also found minerals used in construction, such as leaded casement windows and plaster from walls. These items indicate that the inhabitants of the house were affluent. Archaeologists believe that the home might have been constructed as early as 1660. This dating would make the new discovery the oldest known colonial structure in the area. Its discovery improves the understanding of what life was like during that period. Following the completion of the excavations, a new archaeology center will be built above the site. The center, scheduled to open in 2026, will showcase the world's largest archaeological collection of artifacts from colonial America between the 17th and 19th centuries. Most of the house's foundation will be covered by the building. However, a section will be made visible under a glass floor, allowing visitors to see just how close they are to Williamsburg's historic roots. We now travel to northwest China, to the Mogu excavation site in Gansu province, where analysis of a Bronze Age tomb is giving archaeologists a better understanding of the role that human sacrifice played in ancient societies. As reported by the South China Morning Post, the burial dates to the Chijia culture, which occupied the Upper Yellow River region from 2200 to 1600 BC. The research team believes that human sacrifice may have been a tool used to reinforce the social hierarchies of the time. The study appeared in the book The Poetics of Violence in Afro-Eurasian Bioarchaeology, published in June by Springer. The skeleton of the sacrifice victim indicates that he was killed by being stabbed twice in the upper part of the back, penetrating the spine both times. Based on his injuries, he likely remained still after the first blow, which suggests that he was kneeling or lying down. His low social status is indicated by the careless way his remains were treated. His limbs were even purposely separated. Additionally, he was laid to rest without items for the afterlife, such as pots. In contrast, the other inhabitants of the tomb were laid to rest in accordance with the proper customs of the time. According to Elizabeth Berger, assistant professor of anthropology at the University of California, Riverside, and the study's lead author, the victim's lower social status may have been due to being a criminal, enemy, or outsider. The intimate method of this murder is quite different from other identified sacrifices in ancient China. Other societies placed skulls in the foundations of important buildings as a blessing. In this discovery, researchers posit that this individual was sacrificed to honor the tomb's inhabitants, who were likely of a higher social status. According to Jenna Dittmar, a study author and assistant professor of anatomical sciences at Edward Via College of Osteopathic Medicine, sacrifices were common in the prehistoric world. However, the reasons for performing them varied widely across cultures. This discovery allows scientists to learn more about how and why sacrifices were performed and how they evolved. Finally, we turn to Egypt, where a virtual dissection has provided insight into the life and death of a 3,500-year-old woman. Researchers found the mummy, nicknamed the Screaming Woman, during an expedition to the site of the ancient Egyptian city of Thebes. As reported by Phys.org, archaeologists from the Metropolitan Museum of New York initially identified the mummy in 1935. They were excavating the tomb of Senmut, an associate of the Queen Hatshepsut, who reigned from 1470 to 1458 BC. Underneath his tomb, the team found another burial chamber for his mother and other unidentified relatives. There, they discovered the woman in a wooden coffin, donning a black wig and two scarab rings made of silver and gold. Her mouth was wide open, as if frozen in a scream. According to Dr. Sahar Salim, study co-author and professor of radiology at Qasr al-Aini Hospital of Cairo University, her expression likely came from her cause of death. She may have died screaming, causing a cadaveric spasm. These spasms are a form of muscular stiffening associated with a violent death. The study, published in Frontiers in Medicine, detailed the research team's use of CT scans, scanning electron microscopy, and Fourier transform infrared spectroscopy. Analysis of her hair showed it was dyed, and the black wig she wore was made from date palm fibers. Quartz, magnetite, and albite crystals colored the wig fibers black. Classic mummification methods involve removing all the organs except the heart. This mummy retained her organs. This condition, to many specialists, might suggest poor mummification. However, analysis found the mummy to be well-preserved and embalmed with juniper and frankincense. These materials are expensive and would have been imported from the Eastern Mediterranean, East Africa, or Southern Arabia. According to Dr. Salim, these results line up with the ancient Egyptians' known trade of embalming materials. Notably, archaeologists also found juniper and frankincense in Tutankhamun's tomb. Based on the 2D and 3D CT images, the mummy was likely 1.54 meters tall, or just over 5 feet, and 48 years old at the time of her death. Bone spurs on her vertebrae indicated that her spine had mild arthritis. Several teeth were missing. Her jaw showed signs of bone resorption, which occurs when a missing tooth socket is left to heal. According to Salim, those teeth may have been extracted, given dentistry's origins in ancient Egypt. The Screaming Woman reveals a life that was shaped by the medical, economic, and beauty practices of her day. That wraps up the news for this week. For more stories and daily news updates, visit Archaeologica on the World Wide Web at archaeologica.org, where all the news is history. 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I'm Laura Kennedy, and I'll see you next week.
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4: Breaking up is hard to do, but what about on the internet? This is Sandra Tsinglo with the Lowdown on Science. We've all gone through breakups, sad times, so we resolve, I'll start fresh, I'll eliminate reminders, mementos, photographs, love letters, throw them all away. Researchers say this is common, but psychologists at the University of California, Santa Cruz wondered. Nowadays, we celebrate our lives in emails, blogs, and Facebook. With so many online reminders out there, do we discard digital relationship keepsakes differently? To find out, the Santa Cruz team recruited 24 young adults. Each had a recent breakup. Participants were asked, did you throw out mementos? Did you handle digital reminders differently? Turned out it's harder emotionally to chuck digital mementos. Only half the participants were total digital deleters. The rest, most kept their digitalia. A few deleted selectively. Who fared better? No one. The psychologists found that keepers rebounded more slowly, but disposers regretted their impulsiveness. In short, the researchers suggest cooling off before deleting. I'm just waiting until Facebook adds a hate button to its like one. Not that I'm bitter. Much.
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6: Hi, my name is Ken Chisholm. I'm the director of the Science Working Group at Radio Newark. 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
7: This is the Engines of Our Ingenuity, made possible by the Friends of KUHF Houston.
8: Today, the first airplane prize. The University of Houston's College of Engineering presents this series about the machines that make our civilization run and the people whose ingenuity created them. We've heard of the Ortaig Prize, $25,000 for the first nonstop airplane flight from New York to Paris. Hotel owner Raymond Ortaig first offered it in 1919, but it was 8 years before Lindbergh flew the 5,800-kilometer route to win it. I mention the distance because the very first air prize was a $2,500 long-distance prize, close to $100,000 of today's dollars. It was offered in 1907. To win it, one had to fly a distance of, you're ready for this, 1 kilometer, a scant 6/10 of a mile. Just think, Lindbergh got around $7 a mile, while this paid $4,000 per mile. In any case, the Wright brothers were a shoe-in. One sponsor, Scientific American magazine, was doing penance for doubting them after they first reported flying. The other, the Aero Club of America, had supported them all along. And by then, the Wrights had repeatedly flown much further. All they had to do to win was show up. But then a dark horse appeared. Alexander Graham Bell had formed a group of four young inventors called the Aerial Experiment Association. One was Glenn Curtis, who designed their third airplane, the Junebug. Curtis wrote to say he wanted to enter. The alarmed contest organizers urged the Wrights to hurry up. But the Wrights were working on the sale of their airplane to the Army, and Orville was writing an article for the esteemed Century magazine. He knew that article would help cement their place as the airplane's inventors. Then the last straw. they found that they'd have to take off from the ground instead of using a catapult. Wilbur wrote to decline the invitation. So Curtis took the prize in Hammondsport, New York. His Junebug flew 1.6 kilometers, a full mile, at 40 miles an hour. Trouble followed. The Wrights controlled their airplane with a set of cables that warped the wings. Bell had invented instead

0: a hinged airfoil like those used ever since. Curtis used Bell's airfoils on his Junebug, and the Wrights were furious. They figured that an airfoil was just a modification of their method. They sued Curtis for patent infringement, and the patent wars went on till the government took over airplane building in World War I. By then, both parties were drained. Wilbur had died of typhoid fever, and Curtis emerged as the more successful airplane builder. But we now had a culture of airplane prizes. Prizes were a driving force from the Junebug's one-mile flight until the Second World War. The Schneider and Bendix trophies, the Bennett Cup, the Great Britain to Australia Prize, on and on. America's wildly productive love affair with flight did not begin at Kitty Hawk. It really began 5 years later in Hammondsport. After Glenn Curtis' nearly forgotten flight in his nearly forgotten Junebug, we were for a season quite swept away in the longer, higher, faster, further culture of air races and air prizes. I'm John Leanhart at the University of Houston, where we're interested in the way inventive minds work.
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1: The Public News Service NOAA Newscast, July 31st, 2026. I'm Mike Clifford. A dad who gave his 14-year-old son an AR-15 assault rifle that the teenager then used to unleash a mass shooting at a Georgia high school was sentenced Thursday to 15 years in prison. NBC News notes a jury in March convicted Colin Gray on multiple charges, including second-degree murder and involuntary manslaughter, over the Christmas gift his son used in the September 4, 2024 shooting at Appalachie High School. The shooting killed two teachers and two 14-year-old students. Nine other people were injured. Meantime, as folks in Colorado and families across the U.S. struggle to pay for food, rent, and health care, efforts to raise taxes on the richest Americans are gaining momentum.
2: A new bill introduced in Congress targets the nation's 938 billionaires. Instead of taxing reported income, which often obscures their net worth, the measure would tap 5% of their total wealth, including stocks and real estate. Colorado Center on Law and Policy CEO Lydia McCoy says the nation's tax code has always been evolving.
3: As the way that people make wealth is changing, the way we tax wealth has to change. As we see greater disparities in income generation, as we see increases in the cost of basic necessities, we have to make adjustments to make it more fair for the average American.
2: Supporters say the Make Billionaires Pay Their Fair Share Act would raise enough money to pay every public school teacher at least $60,000 a year, cap child care at 7% of a family's income, and restore $1 trillion stripped from health care under the GOP's signature One Big Beautiful Bill Act. For decades, lawmakers have worked to lower taxes, particularly for higher earners, arguing that if people kept more of their own money, it would boost the economy. I'm Eric Galatis.
1: And a new study from the Action Network ranks Oregon among the top 10 states to catch one of nature's most awe-inspiring sights, meteor showers.
4: The state boasts large areas without city lights, especially in the east, as well as plenty of clear days to make for optimal viewing. Robert Lunsford with the American Meteor Society says most meteors are the size of a pea, and they're not very bright. But he adds sometimes meteors can be the size of a tennis ball known as a fireball, which will make for a brighter display.
5: Every now and then you get one even larger, the size of a volleyball or a basketball, and those will be brighter than the full moon, and they quite often leave a persistent trains in the sky that look like smoke trails that last a minute or two.
4: The yearly Perseid meteor shower is active until August 24th and will peak overnight on August 12th with up to 100 meteors per hour. The moon will also be new that night, making for a darker sky. Lunsford encourages people to get away from city lights to catch the best view. I'm Isabel Charlet.
1: This is Public News Service. As Wisconsinites prepare for the high-stakes August primary, sustainable farmers are highlighting urgent rural and agricultural issues.
6: They say federal policies have contributed to an economic downturn, but East Troy farmer Jim Studi believes state programs can help strengthen farms. He supports increased investment in conservation efforts, such as producer-led watershed groups, which he says can multiply the impact of state funding. Studi notes the state program supporting these groups incentivizes practices that benefit farms, natural resources, and the local economy.
7: This program is wildly successful, and we have a lot of groups, and the funding level has remained constant. So we have more groups chasing the same amount of money. The result is less money to each group. So we really need to see an increase in funding.
6: Studi says farmers are under pressure to conserve farmland while maintaining productivity to meet demand. And as growers are currently facing a drought, he says it's never been more important to ensure soil can withstand the assault from severe weather. I'm Judith Ruiz Branch reporting.
1: Next to Nebraska, where students will soon return to the classroom, and doctors say a healthy start can make a difference in how they learn and perform.
8: Nebraska state law requires physical exams for children entering kindergarten and seventh grade, along with students transferring from another state. Dr. Rachel Johnson, a pediatrician with the University of Nebraska Medical Center, reminds parents that medical checkups can address other concerns, too.
9: Any learning concerns that a family might have for a kiddo, I think sometimes people forget that we as pediatricians and family doctors can often help families navigate some of those challenges, because I think at the end of the day, we want kids to succeed in school.
8: Johnson says doctors can also help families identify nutrition, sleep, or developmental concerns that could make it harder for a child to thrive in school. Crystal Blair reporting.
1: Finally, families across South Carolina can still make the most of summer camping trips, fishing days, and backyard evenings, but public health officials say they should take a few simple steps before heading outside.
10: Experts warn that bites from ticks in South Carolina can carry Lyme disease, Rocky Mountain spotted fever, or other serious infections. Dr. Amy Shai, a public health physician at the South Carolina Department of Public Health, says ticks are a major concern because the state's warm winters can keep them alive all year.
11: Ticks and tick-borne diseases in South Carolina, it's actually year-round. And that's due to our mild winters, as well as we have different types of ticks and they have overlapping life cycles. So we see the most tick activity April through September.
10: CA says mosquito bites are also dangerous and can cause a variety of serious illnesses. I'm Mark Richardson.
1: This is Mike Clifford, and thank you for wrapping up your week with Public News Service. 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
12: Zillow reports the typical asking rent in the U.S. is approaching $2,000 a month, and tenants may soon have fewer opportunities to negotiate as the supply of new apartments declines. The typical rent rose to $1,962 in July, an increase of 2.3%. Equifax has agreed to create a $100 million fund to settle claims that a coding error caused it to send inaccurate credit scores to lenders. The error may have affected about 4 million consumers who applied for mortgages, auto loans, and credit cards or other credit during that period in 2022. From Family Foods is recalling nearly 5,900 cases of two canned dog food products because they may contain pieces of metal. The affected products were sold at independent pet stores and through online retailers in the U.S. and Canada. I'm Mark Huffman. 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
13: Profile America, Friday, August 27th. Today is National Petroleum Day, marking the date in 1859 when blacksmith William Smith saw a dark film floating on the surface of the water in a hole he was boring near Titusville, Pennsylvania. Rising from a depth of just 69 feet, it was the oil he was seeking for his employer, Edwin Drake. Soon, the nation's first commercial oil well was pumping out crude oil. Western Pennsylvania was the center of the infant industry as new uses were found for the long familiar product. Today, there are nearly 1 million oil and gas wells nationwide, producing 12 million barrels of petroleum products per day. Some 6,300 establishments engage in extracting oil and gas, employing 107,000 people in a $230 billion a year industry. You can find more facts about America from the U.S. Census Bureau online at census.gov.
0: Thank you very much for listening to Radio Newark. I'm grateful for your interest and hope that you enjoy the station very much. 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
14: Advertising in 2012. The Monday Morning Memo for January 16th, 2012. People today are different, less naive, less gullible, less open.

0: open to suggestion than in the past. Christopher Isherwood describes this difference perfectly.
1: To live sanely in Los Angeles, or I suppose in any other large American city, you have to cultivate the art of staying awake. You must learn to resist the unceasing hypnotic suggestions of the radio, the billboards, the movies, and the newspapers, those demon voices which are forever whispering in your ear what you should desire, what you should fear, what you should wear and eat and drink and enjoy, what you should think and do and be. They have planned a life for you from the cradle to the grave and beyond, which it would be easy, fatally easy, to accept. The least wandering of the attention, the least relaxation of your awareness, and already the eyelids begin to droop. The eyes grow vacant. The body starts to move in obedience to the hypnotist's command. Wake up! Wake up! You've got to think, to discriminate, to exercise your own free will and judgment.
0: Yes, people today are definitely more skeptical than they used to be. Have you noticed how few people these days spout the old positive thinking platitudes that were so popular during the revved-up years of Reagan, George Sr., and Bill Clinton? Quiet determination and clenched-teeth endurance are the virtues we admire today. A person spewing happy platitudes and cliches is likely to be told,
2: "Talk is cheap. Shut up and do something. Don't tell us what you believe. Show us."
0: Conversations among friends are less likely to be shallow and superficial than in the past. Concerns run deeper. Fears lie closer to the surface, and frustration often simmers deep inside. Even the happiest people are a little bit angry. The public is no longer looking for a perfect icon to worship. Most of them are looking for an equally flawed friend with whom they can connect. The online world gives us instant access to information. This has sensitized the public to the absence of facts in most selling messages. Unsubstantiated claims in advertising are likely to fall on deaf ears. Much has been written about the importance of transparency, as though transparency were still a choice. But it isn't. You are transparent whether you choose to be or not. Search engines have removed any veil you may have hidden behind. I hear a voice whispering in the night.
3: "Relevance and credibility, ad writer, are the words you must engrave on your heart if you will write ads that move the needle. The customer is asking, does this matter to me? They are looking for relevance. And their second question is, do I believe what they're telling me? They are looking for credibility."
0: Today's customers have been lied to by the best. All but the stupidest of them can spot a half-truth a mile away. Make no mistake, there are still plenty of stupid people left in America. Fools must outnumber con men, or the con men could not find enough to live upon. My seat-of-the-pants estimate is that roughly 15% of Americans are gullible fools whose prejudices outweigh their intellect. I'm not trying to be vicious. I just don't want you to cling to those obvious exceptions that would appear to disprove the larger truth. 15% of the population is still quite a pile of people, and frankly, you can make a lot of money by yanking their chain with hyperbole, misdirection, overstatement, and lies. But to me, writing ads that target stupid people is like beating up little children. I can do it. I just don't want to. I'll bet you don't either. 85% of your prospective customers are intelligent people with unprecedented access to information. And as such, they are a hard public to convince. These are men and women who have seen an actual war launched by imaginary weapons of mass destruction, an actual economy ruined by imaginary credit default swaps, and billions of dollars bilked from hard-working investors through imaginary securities created by Bernie Madoff and his Wall Street cronies. Yes, today's customers have been lied to by the best. As an ad writer, I've chosen to write ads for the intelligently suspicious 85%. It's hard work, requiring clenched teeth determination and a willingness to wrestle with advertisers who desperately want to turn back the hands of the clock. The simple truth is that Tom Sawyer and Huckleberry Finn are gone, Norman Rockwell is dead, and the Reagan years are over. But I believe the best is yet to come for business owners who understand the new rules of communication. Come, the future awaits us. Roy H. Williams.
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1: 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Thank you for listening to the Monday Morning Memo. We would like to remind you that this audio is only the tip of the iceberg. The rest is hidden under the waters of the Internet. 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The secrets, the craziness, and the big thoughts are waiting for you to find. 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There's bound to be one coming soon that you need to attend, and they fill up fast. You never know exactly where the wizard will take you, but isn't that why you've subscribed and are listening now? 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
6: TED Talks are recorded live at the TED Conference. This episode features architect Cameron Sinclair. Here's Cameron Sinclair.
7: So a few years ago, my eyes were opened to the dark side of the construction industry. In 2006, young Qatari students took me to go and see the migrant worker camps. And since then, I've followed the unfolding issue of worker rights. In the last 6 months, more than 300 skyscrapers in the UAE have been put on hold or canceled. Behind the headlines that lay behind these buildings is the fate of the often indentured construction worker, 1.1 million of them. Mainly Indian, Pakistani, Sri Lankan, and Nepalese, these laborers risk everything to make money for their families back home. They pay a middleman thousands of dollars to be there, and when they arrive, they find themselves in labor camps with no water, no air conditioning, and their passports taken away. While it's easy to point the finger at local officials and higher authorities, 99% of these people are hired by the private sector. And so therefore, we're equally, if not more, accountable. Groups like BuildSafe UAE have emerged, but the numbers are simply overwhelming. In August 2008, UAE public officials noted that 40% of the country's 1,098 labor camps had violated minimum health and fire safety regulations. And last summer, more than 10,000 workers protested for the non-payment of wages, for the poor quality of food, and inadequate housing. And then the financial collapse happened. When the contractors have gone bust, as they've been over-leveraged like everyone else, the difference is everything goes missing. Documentation, passports, and tickets home for these workers. Currently, right now, thousands of workers are abandoned. There's no way back home, and there's no way and no proof of arrival. These are the boom and bust refugees. The question is, as a building professional, as an architect, an engineer, as a developer, if you know this is going on, as we go to the sites every single week, are you complacent or complicit in the human rights violations? So let's forget your environmental footprint. Let's think about your ethical footprints. What good is it to build a zero-carbon, energy-efficient complex when the labor producing this architectural gem is unethical at best? Now, recently, I've been told I've been taking the high road. But quite frankly, on this issue, there is no other road. So let's not forget who's really paying the price of this financial collapse. And that as we worry about our next job in the office, you know, the next design that we can get to keep our workers, let's not forget these men who are truly dying to work. Thank you.
6: That was Cameron Sinclair, recorded at TED Global University 2009 in Oxford, England, July 2009. For more information on TED, visit TED.com.

0: Today is August 27th on Tidbits in Time, a fascinating day. Stay with me to hear about the shortest war ever fought. We'll speculate about the fall of Rome, talk about the loudest sound in the history of mankind, and recall a German blunder that no doubt cost them the war. All that plus, we'll tell you where all that weird sci-fi music comes from. Tidbits in Time is coming up next, so stay right where you are. On August 27th, 1896, the Anglo-Zanzibar War started and ended. The shortest war in history, it lasted only about 38 minutes. An island kingdom in the Indian Ocean off the coast of Tanganyika, the pro-British Sultan died, maybe assassinated, leading to a succession crisis. Unable to reach an accommodation, British warships began shelling the palace. 500 of the Zanzibaris died, and the British only sustained the injury of one man, who later recovered. It was on August 27th in the year 476 that the mighty Roman Empire fell into the last stages of its final unraveling, leading to the emperor being deposed by a barbarian. There are various theories as to its demise. One is that aqueducts lined with lead led to madness. Another is that the eruption of Mount Vesuvius changed weather patterns that caused crops to fail. Still other theories speculate that the army became infiltrated by barbarian immigrants. On August 27th, 1883, the largest volcano in modern history exploded with possibly the loudest sound ever heard by mankind at Krakatoa in the Indian Ocean between Java and Sumatra. Despite its occurrence in a sparsely populated area, between 40 and 120,000 people died on nearby islands, some of which weren't even very close. Volcanic debris shot 80,000 feet into the stratosphere, causing global cooling for years thereafter. It was on August 27th, 1939, that the Henkel HE-178 jet airplane flew for the first time. This occurred just 5 days before the Nazis invaded Poland, starting World War II. The German high command at the time made the mistake of not aggressively pursuing the Henkel jet program, deciding that piston engine fighters had already achieved higher performance standards, thus badly misjudging the situation and giving up their chance to win the war. It was on August 27th, 1896, that Lev Sergeyevich Terman, or the anglicized Leon Theremin, was born in St. Petersburg, Russia. An electronic genius, he invented interlace, which is a computer graphic improvement, and a process that was the predecessor of radio frequency identification, or RFID technology. But he is best known the world round for a musical instrument named after him called the theremin. You've heard it playing weird sci-fi music all your life. For your very own email print version of Tidbits in Time, showing up every day for free in your inbox, just send a request to adrian@tidbitsintime.com. That's A-D-R-I-A-N at tidbitsintime.com. For Tidbits in Time, this has been Gene Van.
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2: Okay, when I used to build models in my garage, the final product might have been an airplane, a rocket, a railroad boxcar. When Edon Segev and his team built a model in their lab, it was of a living brain.
3: Now, it wasn't a whole brain and not a human one, but both those things are coming. The Human Brain Project, an international collaboration, has published the results of its first step towards creating a digital simulation of the entire human brain, and that is creating a digital simulation of a section of a brain from another animal.
2: The lab rat for this brain simulation was the lab rat. The digital reconstruction of a section of the rodent's gray matter was the culmination of 20 years of experience.

0: experimental work, some heavy compute power, and a phalanx of scientists. 82 names were listed on the published paper. Well, that's a lot, but it's a small number compared to the tally of neurons that make up a rat brain, even a cubic millimeter of it.
1: And in this cubic millimeter, there are about 30,000 nerve cells and about 40 million connections, what we call synapses.
0: Now, you said that this is only a piece of the brain. How many neuronal connections are there in an entire, in a complete rat's brain?
1: That's very good. So in the complete rat brain, there is about 75 million cells. Each one of these cells is connected to many others, and let's say on average 10,000 others. So if I'm a nerve cell, I'm talking now to 10,000 other cells. And that's, by the way, one of the most amazing things about the brain is how tightly, intensely, one cell is connected to the other. And so we not only had to model an individual cell, but we had to model all the connections that it makes all other cells.
0: So how did you decide how to model this? I mean, did you somehow reverse engineer a rat's brain? And if you did, how did you do that? I mean, nobody knows how the brain works, right?
1: You know, each nerve cell is a very complicated element. It looks like a tree. So first we had to have the anatomy, the structure of all the 30,000 cells. The second step is to record using a very fine electrode from each one of the cells. Actually, Henry Markram and his team recorded from only 2,000, not 30,000, but 2,000. The electrical activity of each one of those cells was recorded and digitized and kept in a dictionary and a platform. And so we collected all this data and put it in the computer, and this was the result. It was a piece of a brain that is faithfully anatomically and also physiologically put together to generate a collective activity of these 30,000 cells.
0: So what kind of computer do you run this model on? I mean, this is not going to run on my laptop, is it? I mean, do you need some sort of supercomputer to simulate the 1 cubic millimeter of a rat brain?
1: Absolutely. It's a very, very big supercomputer, extremely expensive, with many, many, many tens of thousands of processors and a lot of cooling system, because just to cool this computer costs about $1 million a year. Just to cool it, it generates so much heat. But eventually it does the job.
0: Wow, that's a cool sum of cash, I would say. So you have this simulated part of this brain. You run the simulation. Can you tell what it's doing? I mean, is there any rat brain activity? Does this simulation have ratty thoughts?
1: not thoughts, because yet it is not connected to the rest of the body. And in order to generate something meaningful, of course, it cannot be isolated as it is now. But let me explain to you and the audience for a second, why do we do it? I mean, why do you replicate something that already exists? So really, we feel very strongly that in order to understand, for example, a disease, let's say epileptic seizure or a Parkinson's disease or any neurological disease, something goes wrong, many little things goes wrong, and suddenly you have epileptic seizure. And so we really want to use this piece of a digital software in order to simulate diseases.
0: Now, you said you're modeling 30,000 neurons, and there are something like 75 million, I think you said, 75
1: yes.
0: million in a real rat's brain. So, you know, that's that's a couple of hundred times more.
1: Yeah, thousands, yeah.
0: Yeah, so if you got a bigger computer, and bigger computers are undoubtedly in our future, would you be able to simulate a rat? I mean, you know, really the cerebral activity of a rat.
1: Yes, we are going towards this. The limitation now is twofold. First of all, as I said, even today the computer has very hard time to simulate even this little piece. And actually part of the Human Brain Project, the European Human Brain Project,

0: so unique, but we have so many of them, and the complexity grows with the number. But I think within the next decade, two or three, we will be able to simulate a whole human brain in details.
1: All right. Well, that's an interesting time scale. I hope to be around to see it happen. let me ask you the big question, though. I mean, suppose we do that. Would you say that it's actually thinking, or is it just, you know, kind of running software, but it doesn't have any thoughts, it doesn't imagine anything, it doesn't know of its own existence?
0: Of course, this is the most difficult question that you may ask me. I'm a very physicalist reductionist, so I don't think that there is anything beyond physics in the brain. So in principle, at least, if I could capture all the details, including all the chemical reactions, I mean mathematically, and replicate all this, and of course you have to connect this piece of a brain to a body, and this body has to behave in the real world, because if you take a piece of my brain separately from my own behavior, movement, and senses, it doesn't mean anything. But if we shall connect this simulated brain into a body, a simulated body, eventually this machine, as I am a machine, and you are a machine, feeling, thinking, creating, suffering, I don't see why this other machine that I'm building will not be very similar to me. And then you can interview this machine rather than myself.
1: Idan Segev, thank you so very much for speaking with us.
0: With pleasure. It was with pleasure.
2: Idan Segev is head of the Department of Neuroscience at Hebrew University in Jerusalem. Okay, the Human Brain Project is simulating functioning brains in a computer. Now, over at IBM, they're not building actual brains, but they are building computers that imitate the functioning of a brain. Now, remember IBM Watson's stint on Jeopardy?
3: Final Frontiers for 400.
2: The machine triumphed over its human opponent. Now the next generation Watson, with access to massive amounts of data, is being built as a cognitive computing network. One goal is to help fight disease. This from IBM's recent ad campaign.
4: Hi, Watson.
5: Annabelle, your birthday is tomorrow.
4: I'm turning 7.
5: Will you have a cake?
4: Yeah, I was too sick to have one last year.
5: The data your doctor shared shows you're healthy.
4: Are you a doctor?
5: No, I help doctors identify cancer treatments.
4: I want to be a doctor someday.
5: I can help with that, too.
2: Seth took a mini road trip to IBM to find out more.
1: I'm sitting here at IBM's Almaden Research Center in the hills above San Jose. Beautiful location, I must say. I'm talking with Jeff Welser, who is Vice President and Director of IBM Research here. Jeff, cognitive computing. Kind of know what the words mean. I don't know what cognitive computing is. Maybe you can tell me.
6: Sure. So cognitive computing, we think, really is the next generation of computing. And it's mostly focused on helping us to understand the masses of data that are coming at us right now. That really is the next challenge for IT.
1: So, you know, when I think of computers, I think of them being good at adding bits together and stuff like that. If you tell them what to do, they can do it pretty quickly. But this is more than just a matter of, you know, telling them, hey, here's what I want you to do exactly with all these data. I mean, does it learn from the data in some weird sense?
6: Yeah, I think it's safe to say that that's exactly what we're going for, systems that can learn and adapt along the way. So unlike IT up till now, where it's mostly been about writing a program and then writing that program to give you the answers, where the answer is a known answer usually, and you want good computation and precision, in this case, you start with a basic program, but the real trick is to train it with lots of different data sets to enable it then to give answers that maybe are directions or recognition of patterns, or this is an interesting white space, the kind of things that we do when we read texts ourselves. We don't necessarily get an answer from the first text we read. We get instead an interesting insight that then leads us to the next insight.
1: So a cognitive computer would be fed massive amounts of data. Maybe you could define what massive means. I mean, you know, my hard drive at home holds, a couple of terabytes, mostly filled with, you know, videos and photos and stuff like that. But how much data are we talking about here in the case of cognitive computing?
6: So it clearly depends on exactly the application. And one of the challenges is you need to train it in different applications. So let's take an example, say, in the healthcare space. We have the Watson Discovery Advisor, which is looking to help researchers who are looking for new molecules to treat diseases, new drugs perhaps to treat diseases. To do that, we train it on all of the

0: Patents in the patent databases. We train it on all the medical abstracts in the journals. We help it to understand what a molecule is so it can read through those, and it reads through them every week. It's doing it at a scale of millions of papers versus the researcher who does it at the scale of dozens of papers. And then the researchers can use that to ask questions about what molecules might be promising for treating a new disease.
1: This sounds incredibly exciting because for the obvious reasons, you know, I think many people have heard of IBM's Watson computer, which was on Jeopardy and won. Mm-hmm. Was that an example of the same sort of thing, the cognitive computing aspect, where you fed Watson a whole lot of information that might be referred to in a Jeopardy question, and then it just sort of sifts through it?
0: Correct. So a lot of the technologies, Watson was the first start. At that time, there were about five different technologies, software algorithms and things in the background running to read through all that data. And it really did one thing, which was Q&A for Jeopardy, as you said. Today, we have over 50 different technologies running, but it continues to build up on what we started with Jeopardy.
1: Well, you're talking about looking for molecules that might be, you know, medicines fundamentally that might be useful in treating disease. Mm-hmm. What about simply diagnosing disease? I seem to recall that there was some experiments years ago in which they used a computer to sort of diagnose what somebody has who walks into a doctor's office, and on average, they did better than the doctors did.
0: Yeah, so actually that is one of the areas we're actively pursuing right now with several hospitals, how to have the system help a doctor in making diagnoses. And we're very careful on this. We really are trying to augment the doctor's capability. We aren't going to replace the doctor. We don't want the Watson system diagnosing the patient. We want the doctor diagnosing the patient. But what Watson can do is help them know the latest research that's gone out at any given moment. So the system can then take in all the information, the clinical records, medical images as well, read through some of the radiological scans, the MRI scans, take in all that information, plus the doctor's observations, and it can come back with, here are three or four of the top choices we think is the disease. The doctor can click on each of those and see exactly what is the material that Watson used to figure that out. What's the reference in the scientific journal, or what's the background? And that then allows the doctor to be able to say, yep, that makes sense to me. And also, the doctor can also say, you know what, that doesn't actually make sense. Here's why, Watson. So then Watson again can learn, why did Watson think that was the answer? And there's actually a better answer for it. So this is constantly a back and forth between the system and the human.
1: Obviously, these kinds of systems can do things that I couldn't possibly do with my 3-pound wetware brain, and yet I still have a hard time believing that these machines are thinking. And maybe that's just a semantic argument, I don't know. But, you know, are we close to building machines that can think in the sense that we think about thinking?
0: That's probably an impossible question to answer at this point. I think we ourselves don't really know what thinking is. I don't believe they're thinking in the way that I think. We know that they run through patterns and they try to find matches, and sometimes they come up with very uncanny answers, uncanny in that sometimes they are remarkably good, and sometimes uncanny because you can't imagine how it came up with that answer exactly. But it is interesting that a lot of the work we're doing, particularly for scaling into, say, the mobile space, is based on trying to create hardware versions of neural nets, so something that looks like a neural network that might be in a brain. It's still silicon and normal technologies that we'd use in IT, not trying to build a wetware version, but trying to take these sort of patterns of large neural nets for doing what's called deep learning, where you are getting the system to be able to see patterns and come up with results in a way that we think is more like the way a neural net works in your brain, but we still don't know that it's actually doing any thinking the way we would think about thinking.
1: One aspect of my thinking is that I'm self-aware. I'm in this movie, if you will, every day. Right. And I'm sure the machines, they're not self-aware. Is that coming? Is that something that's just going to sort of drop out of the engineering eventually? Or maybe you'll have really smart machines, but they're never even aware of their own existence.
0: We certainly are nowhere near having a machine that's aware at this point, and I don't see that as being something that that comes out in our current lines. This concern about whether or not something becomes self-aware is something that we should always be thinking about and looking at, but we've seen no issue at this point where this is anything imminent.
1: Jeff Welser, thanks so very much for speaking with me.
0: Sure. Thank you, Seth.
2: Jeff Welser is the Vice President and Director of the Almaden Research Center for IBM. Well, as we consider what these gentlemen say about thinking, Idan Segev, at least, says that his simulated rat brain is not thinking any thoughts because it's not connected to the rest of a body, and it's not even clear that when rat brains are connected to the bodies, they are thinking.
1: And then there's IBM. They're building machines. Those machines, they admit it, don't think. But on the other hand, they can be very useful, like having a super-duper law clerk without having the onerous effects of it sitting around and thinking.
2: But you don't know that they will always be non-thinking machines.
1: No, you don't.
2: Coming up, machines may not be self-aware yet, but even human self-awareness is not rock solid. Science journalist Anil Ananthaswamy on what brain disorders reveal about our tenuous sense of self.
1: It's Thinking About Thinking on Big Picture Science.
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5: From Feature Story News in New Delhi, I'm Ishan Garg. The death toll from the devastating floods in Nepal has crossed the 160 mark, while hundreds are still missing. Search and rescue operations continue, as Neha Punia tells us from New Delhi.
6: Search and rescue efforts are underway on a war footing along the Nepal-Tibet border, even as the death toll has been climbing steadily. And we know that authorities are worried that that number is going to climb even further, given how massive the impact of these flash floods and landslides has been along the Nepal-Tibet border. At least 400 people still unaccounted for in Nepal, many of them foreign nationals, including 100 Indian tourists across the border in Tibet, which is controlled by China. Chinese state media are saying that more than 500 people are unaccounted for. We have seen the sort of devastation this disaster has left behind. Large swaths of land, completely covered by mud. The flash floods completely damaging homes, roads, bridges, public infrastructure, power installations, all of them completely washed away. Nepal's Prime Minister Balendra Shah has said that the nation is in a state of shock. Some survivors have been speaking to media, talking about how they've seen not only their homes but family members being swept away by floodwaters as well. The focus now, of course, immediately is on finding survivors, but also on getting aid to people who need them most immediately on the ground. Countries like the US, China, the European Union have pledged assistance. India immediately sending supplies to Nepal as well. We still don't know what caused this flash flood to happen, but we do know that the entire Himalayan region is seeing the impact of climate change more acutely than any other part of the world. But experts say it's too soon to say conclusively what might have led to this devastating natural disaster, one of the worst Nepal has seen in many, many years.
5: A federal judge in Oakland, California, has suspended Meta's trial over alleged harms to young users while she reviews a settlement worth up to $17 billion with 47 U.S. states. The deal would require Meta to impose a default two-hour daily screen time cap for teenagers on Facebook and Instagram, mute notifications during school hours, and stop displaying like counts for under 18s. Meta has denied wrongdoing but agreed to the terms in what the judge called an excellent way to resolve the litigation. Ira Spitzer reports from San Francisco.
7: Meta has admitted no wrongdoing, but this is the first time that the company will have to submit to mandated fundamental changes to their platform. When you look at what they've agreed to here with the two-hour limit for teenagers, as well as the changes to aspects of the like notification and certain filters and things of that nature, this really is a victory for those U.S. states who had been seeking many of those changes.
5: Prince Harry, Meghan, and their two children have landed in Britain, completing their move back from California after 6 years away. The family touched down at Birmingham Airport on a private chartered jet and were met by their own security detail, not police protection funded by the state. The couple say they are returning as private citizens and will not take on official royal duties, though King Charles has said he welcomes the chance to see more of his grandchildren.
4: Harry and Meghan, the Duke and Duchess of Sussex, are back in the UK with their children, Archie and Lilibet. They landed at Birmingham Airport, we understand, on a private flight. They were met by several vehicles, which we are led to believe is their private security. They are not being afforded so far on their return to the UK police protection funded by the British taxpayer. And that's a potential mark of tension in the weeks and months ahead.
5: And the main news again. The death toll from the devastating floods in Nepal has crossed the 160 mark while hundreds are still missing. A federal judge in Oakland, California has suspended Meta's trial over alleged harms to young users while she reviews a settlement worth up to $17 billion with 47 U.S. states. Prince Harry, Meghan and their two children have landed in Britain, completing their move back from California after 6 years away. There's more from us on Twitter at Feature Story.
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13: Today's topic is The Most Productive People in History, Part 1, Benjamin Franklin. We're launching a new series, which will go on for 5 or 6 parts, about the most productive people in history. I'm doing so partly for selfish reasons, because I am launching a new book which is available now on Amazon, called The Most Productive People in History, 18 Extraordinarily Prolific Inventors, Artists, and Entrepreneurs, from Archimedes to Elon Musk. Some of the stories that you'll hear come from the book, but in the book, I get into much more detail and talk about people that I can't mention here. So if you have the chance, go and check that out. For this week, which if you're listening in the future is May 4th, 2015, it's available for only 99 cents on Kindle. But before jumping into our first person, Benjamin Franklin, I should mention what I mean by productivity. I'm not talking about the total amount of hours that somebody works per day. If I were using that metric, then there are slaves throughout all of history, whether in the Roman era or the antebellum American South, who put in 15, 18, 20 hours a day every day of the week. Many of them were routinely worked to death, in fact. But instead of just total hours, productivity is considered in terms of effectiveness, which means doing the goal-oriented work that goes about achieving the right tasks, not just that you achieve lots of tasks. People who are effective did things that have stood the test of time and have even altered the course of history. And if that's our definition of productivity, then you cannot ignore Benjamin Franklin. And he was nothing if not diversified in his talents. The Founding Father was a printer, scientist, inventor, diplomat, postmaster general, philosopher, educator, entrepreneur, library curator, and even America's first researcher to win an international scientific reputation due to his studies in electrical theory. He even made contributions to knowledge of the Gulf Stream. Ben Franklin's inventions shaped American life. Perhaps his most famous invention was the Franklin stove. At the time, most fireplaces had concentrated heat, which left its vicinity scorching hot, but the rest of the house freezing cold. So Franklin's stove, which was invented in 1742, remained in the fireplace, but its grate extended out into the room. This diffused heat throughout the house. Franklin, after inventing this, refused to patent the stove because he believed it should spread throughout the colonies. Later versions of the Franklin stove became a fixture of houses of the era and remained popular up throughout the 1800s. So how was Franklin able to accomplish so much in so many different fields? Well, one reason was because of his daily schedule. In Benjamin Franklin's autobiography, he breaks down hour by hour what he did throughout his day. He writes that in order to maximize productivity, one has to give marching orders to each part of his day. No part of his day was left without a specified task. When he started it, it all begins with a simple question. He asks himself, "What good shall I do this day?" From then on, he answered that question with the particulars of each moment. So here's his daily schedule that he printed in his autobiography. 5 to 7 a.m., rise, wash, and address powerful goodness. Contrive day's business and take the resolution of the day. Prosecute the present study and breakfast. 8 to 11 a.m., work. 12 to 1 p.m., read or overlook my accounts and dine. 2 to 5 p.m., work. 6 to 9 p.m., put things in their places, supper, music, or diversion, or conversation, examination of the day. 10 p.m. to 5 a.m., sleep. Before then, answer the question, what good have I done today? It's interesting to note that really Franklin ended most of his day's work by 6 p.m. So contrary to expectation, he was not a workaholic. In fact, you could argue that he accomplished as much as he did because he put work in its place and he was able to relax and unwind and enjoy himself and ask the question, what am I doing? Is what I'm doing useful? And if not, he would change course and alter it and do something differently. So by this daily auditing of how he spent his time, he was really able to accomplish an enormous amount. The effectiveness of such a schedule allowed Franklin to achieve mastery in a variety of fields. In 1751, he published his Experiments and Observations with Electricity, then conducted his famous kite experiment the following year. Franklin proved that thunder and lightning were electrical phenomena. He put up lightning rods around the same time, which protected his buildings from lightning strikes and fires. It's useful to look at the end of Franklin's life to see how all of his productive habits came together. In his 70s, he experienced a new burst of energy. Deborah, his wife of 44 years, died in 1774, 2 years before he became the first U.S. ambassador to France. The 70-year-old arrived in France, and to great acclaim. He was the best-known American in Europe at the time due to his famous scientific research. After settling in France, Franklin became an even bigger sensation due to his polyamorous ways and his wit, which the French perceived to be rustic New World genius. Franklin decided to carry this pose to the extreme. When he was presented to the king, instead of wearing an expensive uniform, he wore a plain brown suit and carried his hat under his arm. He was often spotted in French salon society wearing a coonskin cap. He did this because it fit into the French notion of the Americans as some kind of new race, purged of the fancy wigs and powdered hair of the old world. Franklin was soon a fixture among the French elite, including that of Louis XVI. He charmed aristocratic society, using his uncanny knack for politics and persuasion to secure French financial and military aid for the Revolutionary War. What's interesting, I think, about Franklin is his charm offensive is all the more remarkable considering that he didn't really have that good command of the French language. He noted that a man expressing himself in a language not his own loses half of his intellect, and for me, as someone who lives in a foreign country, I can attest to that. His command of the French language was so bad that a French professor in the 1950s graded Franklin's language usage. Franklin earned an A- in oral comprehension, a B- in spoken French, and an F for his written skills. But despite these limitations, Franklin showed his productive acumen because he forged ahead. He used his social gaffes and his malapropisms to his advantage. He adopted the French style of working hard without appearing to be trying at all. Despite his limited language use, Franklin probably did more than any other American diplomat. He advocated religious tolerance to Louis, resulting in the king signing the Edict of Versailles in 1787, which ended the denial of non-Catholics' civil status and the right to openly practice their faith. He made the most of all of the years of his life, even his final years, in which many settle for retirement and idleness. He maintained his curiosity, even as an elderly man, and never stopped learning. To Franklin, this was the proudest of his many accomplishments. It was a never-ending journey of discovery that propelled him forward until his death at age 84. He summed up this belief in a memorable quote that he said before his death, and that is, being ignorant is not so much a shame as being unwilling to learn. So that is the first of our most productive people in history. Again, if you want to read more detail about the life of Benjamin Franklin, his daily, weekly, and monthly productive habits, and the lives of 17 other people, you can check out my new book, which is The Most Productive People in History, 18 Extraordinarily Prolific Inventors, Artists, and Entrepreneurs, from Archimedes to Elon Musk, which you can get now at Amazon.com for only 99 cents. For more snippets about history like this that are offbeat, obscure, but most of all not boring, come check out my website at www.michaelrank.net. 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
14: Hello, I'm Dr. Steve Showalter, your host for Science Element, a digest of cutting-edge research from the American Chemical Society, the world's largest scientific society. In just the past couple of weeks, we've received two somber reminders that terrorism continues to threaten our health and safety. First was the tragic rampage in Mumbai, India, where terrorists killed nearly 180 people and wounded hundreds of others. Then, a few days later, a bipartisan, blue-ribbon congressional panel warned that terrorists are likely to use a weapon of mass destruction somewhere in the world in the next 5 years. Fortunately, chemists and other scientists are working diligently to find new ways to thwart terrorism and keep us safe. And with each new advance, they bring us closer to the day when chances of a successful terrorist attack will be negligible. So, in the next few minutes, you'll hear about how new high-tech wipes can quickly neutralize military and industrial chemicals, how smart fabrics could one day help detect disease, and finally, how chemists may have found a new early indicator of a chronic disease that affects millions. First up, let's check out the latest advance in counteracting one potential form of terrorism. Scientists in Texas, California, and Maryland say they've developed high-tech wipes that are capable of quickly decontaminating people and equipment exposed to a broad range of military and industrial chemicals, including deadly blister agents. These new wipes, which are a major step toward a universal personal decontamination system for nearly any toxic or hazardous chemical, could help save the lives of thousands of soldiers and civilians. The finding is scheduled for the December 17th issue of Industrial and Engineering Chemistry Research, a bi-weekly ACS journal. Streaming audio and video of a press conference at Texas Tech University describing this work is available at www.acs.org/wipe. The military has long used powders and liquids to decontaminate soldiers and equipment exposed to chemical warfare agents. But Ram Kumar says powders such as activated carbon can disperse into the air and damage the lungs. And water-based and reactive decontamination liquids target only a limited set of chemicals or can damage electronic equipment. Ram Kumar says the new fabric-based wipe is composed of a layer of activated carbon sandwiched between layers of absorbent fibers. The researchers evaluated the ability of the new fabric to absorb sulfur mustard, a toxic liquid that causes skin blistering. They compared these results to activated carbon particles in a standard military decontamination kit that uses powdered carbon mixed with other materials. The wipes were better than particulate carbon alone and as effective as the military decontamination kit. The researchers say these results suggest that the flexible and non-particulate wipes could eventually be used to decontaminate a wide range of surfaces for toxic or hazardous chemicals. Novelist Virginia Woolf wasn't particularly known for her style, but she was a keen observer of life. A fashion she noted,
15: "There is much to support the view that it is clothes that wear us, and not we them. We may make them take the mold of arm or breast, but they would mold our hearts, our brains, our tongues, to their liking."
14: But in the future, clothes may not just mold our character. They could keep us healthy. Researchers in the United States and China say they've made progress toward a simple, low-cost method to create smart fabrics capable of detecting diseases, monitoring heart rates, and other vital signs. A report on these electronic textiles made of carbon nanotubes is scheduled for the December 10th issue of Nano Letters, a monthly ACS publication. Nicholas A. Kotov, Chunlai Zhu, and colleagues developed cotton fibers coated with electrolytes and carbon nanotubes, or CNTs, thin filaments 1/50,000th the width of a single human hair. The fibers are soft, flexible, and capable of transmitting electricity when woven into fabrics. In laboratory tests, the researchers showed that the new E-fibers could light up a simple light-emitting diode when connected to a battery. When coated with certain antibodies, the fibers detected the presence of albumin, a key protein in blood, a function that could be used to detect bleeding in wounded soldiers. The fabrics could also help monitor disease and vital signs.
11: At the tone, we've reached the top of the hour. WIZULP Newark Radio, Newark News.
16: So this week on the Public Square, we've defined what we mean by a wedge issue. Let's talk about a perfect example happening right now in the state of Ohio and maybe coming to a train stop, as you say, near you, right, Dave?
17: Yes, what's happening on this particular issue is going to come across the nation. And the reason that it's starting in Ohio is because in 2023, the abortion LGBTQ community spent millions of dollars to get the most radical abortion language we've ever seen passed in the state of Ohio. And that's quite unusual because Ohio has been a pro-life state for quite a long time. But the team that came forward utilized the momentum in post-Dobbs, the fear that people thought abortion was going to be disappearing completely, a fear that was exploited, and then an incredibly deceptive but very emotionally powerful story about a couple that had experienced a true tragedy in the loss of a child and putting all the blame on existing law in Ohio. The blame factor was absolutely factually in error, but nobody in the media fact-checked the measure. We did. We presented the case. No one was able to refute it, but in essence, it was our voice versus everybody else. And we've been there before. Sometimes it's hard to get a message out in that environment. So that measure passed. And so the door's wide open now in Ohio, thinking if you can spend enough money, tell enough stories, you can trick the voters and you can do something very dramatic. And very dramatic are the two ballot amendments that are coming up. Now, we can't cover them all in this brief period, but one has to deal specifically with altering what it means to be married in the state. All right, that's one. And the second has to do with what it means to discriminate in the state. Now, when we get through these provisions, I'm telling you, your hair is going to curl. If you got any left, it's going to flip because this is big stuff. We'll talk about it more tomorrow.
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18: That's It Don't Mean a Thing If It Ain't Got That Swing, performed by Duke Ellington and his famous orchestra. Welcome to Artworks, the program that goes behind the scenes with some of the nation's great artists to explore how art works. I'm your host, Josephine Reed. This is part two of our look at art in the neighborhoods of Washington, D.C. Last week, our focus was the U Street Corridor with its arts-driven revitalization. Today, we turn our attention to one of U Street's most famous sons, Duke Ellington. Simply put, Duke Ellington is one of the most important and influential musicians of the 20th century. He might have achieved national fame when his orchestra became the house band at Harlem's Cotton Club in the 1920s, but Duke Ellington's musical roots are deeply tied to his hometown of Washington, D.C. Claudia Roth Pierpont is a staff writer for The New Yorker magazine. Her recent long review about Duke Ellington was called Black, Brown, and Beige.
19: I think one of the great things about D.C. in those years, the first couple of decades of the 20th century, was that there was a lot of different kinds of music available. One of the really interesting things about D.C. was the school system, which was fairly unique in the country in terms of black public schools that were, of course, segregated, but that still emphasized racial integrity, racial pride. And that meant that they taught not only African history, but African American music. And the high school that Ellington attended, Armstrong High School, he says he was led by the principal in African American folk songs, which was very unusual for, I think, a public school in that era, needless to say.
18: Kim Roberts is the editor of Beltway Poetry Quarterly and a cultural historian.
20: Part of the reason why D.C. was such a center for African-American culture and African-American life, as opposed to New York, at least initially, was because a middle-class lifestyle was much more attainable here. And the neighborhoods that were the historically black neighborhoods in the middle of the city were actually, the property was owned by African-Americans. That was not true of Harlem. That was not true of a lot of New York neighborhoods where there were white absentee landlords. Here, you could really own property. There were a lot of institutions that drew a striving, growing African-American middle class to this city. They included the federal government, which hired African-Americans for jobs that were considered prestigious and well-paying. Howard University, of course, was the premier African-American university in the nation.
18: Claudia Roth-Pierpont.
19: Howard University was of tremendous importance. It had a resident choir. It brought in traveling orchestras and traveling performing groups from all over the country. There were a couple of big musical extravaganzas in those years. It drew an audience of about 6,000 people to the American League ballpark. And it combined black uplifting history, theater, pageantry, and music in a way that's very important to Ellington later on in some of the big historical pieces like Black, Brown, and Beige that he performs at Carnegie Hall in 43. There seem to be roots in this kind of presentation way back with these early pre-World War I pageants that took place in D.C.
18: But the music that would grab Duke Ellington's imagination, the music that he would make his own, was that American invention, jazz. Claudia Roth-Pierpont.
19: There were also theaters, I think, in the town that just brought in a lot of people. I know he first saw the jazz band of Leroy Smith at the Belasco Theater in Washington, and it's at Convention Hall where he first hears his musical idol, his piano idol, James P. Johnson, a great Harlem stride pianist, who is touring and comes through Convention Hall. It's a famous event because Ellington got up on stage and cut him, as they called it. He got up on stage and played one of Johnson's own compositions, sort of in competition with Johnson, and apparently earned a lot of praise.
18: Kim Roberts.
20: He was finishing high school, taking piano lessons from a neighbor of his. Henry Grant was his teacher's name. Duke Ellington was hanging out at some of the juke joints, actually more along the 7th Street neighborhood than the U Street neighborhood, where he was allowed to play, even though he was underage, in pool halls. And that's how he got his start. His first band was called Duke's Serenaders, and he later changed the name of the band to the Washingtonians.
18: Then, as well as now, Washington, D.C. was known for its vibrant musical life. Kim Roberts.
20: A lot of clubs that were big clubs at that time, some of them are still standing. A few of them are still actually operating as clubs, believe it or not. Bohemian Caverns, that opened in the 1920s, that's still operating as a club. That's at the corner of U Street and 11th. Republic Gardens. There were other clubs, the Bali, the Lincoln Colonnade, the Turf Club, Club Louisiana, the Casbah, the Brass Rail. Lots of clubs, and performers would come from across the country to perform in D.C. We had famously great audiences.
18: And that gave Duke Ellington the opportunity not just to listen to various kinds of music, but to play them as well. Claudia Roth-Pierpont.
19: Ellington gets his start musically by putting an ad in the Washington telephone book. And he'd been playing beforehand for a couple of the big bands that played at dances. He only had 4 players to start with, or not many more than that. And he went around and he played. Later on, he spoke about the tremendous variety of music that they played. They would play the popular tunes of the day. They would play cotillion dances. And they would play jazz and blues. you know, as a part of an evening. It wasn't a whole evening. It wasn't what they played all the time. I think the extraordinary thing about the musical education he got, and it's something he carried throughout his life, is that it was various. It was different. And this is a tremendously important point, both for Washington in that era and for the kind of music that Ellington wanted to play, that you had conservatory-trained musicians, and there were two black conservatories in Washington, sharing piano dates and sharing respect with musicians who couldn't read a note, but who had what Ellington and other musicians called a gut bucket style, the basic unschooled blues style, and that these two schools, to use an incorrect but large term, these two kinds of players existed side by side and shared a kind of mutual respect. And Ellington said he carried that with him always.
18: Although Duke Ellington moved to New York City in 1923 and found both national and international renown there, the foundation for his musical artistry came from the neighborhoods of Washington. You've been listening to Artworks, produced at the National Endowment for the Arts. Adam Campy is the assistant producer. Thanks to our contributors, Claudia Roth-Pierpont and Kim Roberts. It Don't Mean a Thing If It Ain't Got That Swing, performed by Duke Ellington and his famous orchestra. It's from the CD Sophisticated Lady and used courtesy of Sony Music Entertainment. The Artworks podcast is posted every Thursday at www.arts.gov. Next week, I talk to Denver Mayor John Hickenlooper about the Mayor's Institute on City Design. 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For the National Endowment for the Arts, I'm Josephine Reed. 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
0: Hi, my name is Ken Chisholm. I'm the director of the Science Working Group at Radio Newark. I'm retired now, but I spent my career in the chemical industry after obtaining university degrees in forestry, botany, and biochemistry. 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
22: Hi there, I'm Thane Maynard. Jogging through an Ohio forest one September, a friend pointed out some pawpaw fruit that was ripe. When we tasted it, I was blown away by its remarkable sweet flavor. The pawpaw tree is a hidden gem of North American flora, often overlooked despite bearing the continent's largest native fruit. Thriving in the understory of deciduous forests from the Midwest to the Southeast, pawpaw trees are small, shade-tolerant, and recognizable by their large, tropical-looking leaves and maroon flowers. The fruit itself is a creamy custard-like delicacy with a flavor often described as a blend of banana, mango, and melon. Rich in vitamins, antioxidants, and protein, pawpaws were a staple for indigenous peoples and early settlers. Yet due to their short shelf life and delicate skin, they never became a commercial crop, making them a seasonal treasure for foragers and local farmers. Beyond their culinary appeal, pawpaw trees are ecologically significant. They host the zebra swallowtail butterfly, whose larvae feed exclusively on pawpaw leaves.
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24: On today's broadcast, the number of births in South Korea jumps nearly 16% in June, marking the highest annual growth rate to date. The Jeju Police launch a task force to review all 298 missing persons cases handled by a jail police officer with allegedly falsified records. And we hear from a former acting U.S. ambassador to South Korea about President Donald Trump's renewed drive to hold talks with Kim Jong-un. This is KBS World Radio News. I'm Daniel Chai. The latest data shows that the number of babies born in South Korea reached a 7-year high for the month of June and increased nearly 16% year-on-year. The government attributes the rebound to a rise in marriages and a higher population of women in their 30s. Our Bae Ju-yeon has more.
1: In 2023, the average number of children born to a woman over her lifetime in South Korea fell to its lowest, 0.72, far below the 2.1 needed to maintain a stable population. The total fertility rate has now bounced back to 0.88 in the latest tally from June, with the number of births rising nearly 16%, marking the highest on-year growth to date. According to the government on Wednesday, 23,111 babies were born in June, up by a record 15.6% from a year earlier. The number of babies born in the second quarter also surged, posting a 7-year high of 70,791 and a record 15.8% increase. The number of marriages, a leading indicator of births, stood at 21,075 in June, showing a record increase of 14%. An official at the Ministry of Data and Statistics attributed the higher number of births to an increase in the number of women in their 30s and a surge in the number of marriages, which has been on the uptrend since the COVID-19 pandemic ended in May 2023. The official said the nation's total fertility rate could recover to the 0.9 range if the pattern seen in 2024 and 25 continues this year. The number of deaths in June rose 2% to 27,794, resulting in a natural population decline of 4,683. Bae Ju-yeon, KBS World Radio News.
24: The Jeju Police have launched a task force to review all 298 missing persons cases handled by the police officer who allegedly thwarted the search for the late Chang Mi-ran by falsifying records to indicate she was safe. The Jeju Provincial Police Agency said Wednesday that a task force will review all missing persons cases handled by the jailed officer, surnamed Bu, at the Jeju Western Police Station from March last year through the end of July this year. The task force, headed by the chief of the agency's Criminal Affairs Division, includes some 20 detectives and investigators who will check Bu's case records to see if they reflect how the cases were actually handled. The Jeju police are also conducting a separate comprehensive review of all missing persons cases. The ruling Democratic Party has dismissed any connection between its prosecution reform drive and the scandal around the missing woman who was found dead on Jeju Island earlier this week. Party Chair Kim Min-seok said during a meeting of the party's Supreme Council on Wednesday that the Jeju case has nothing to do with recent legislation stripping the prosecution of its right to conduct supplementary investigations. He argued that the incident occurred when the prosecution still had that right. The main opposition People Power Party disagreed, with Party Chair Chang Dong-hyuk saying during his first anniversary press conference that the people have suffered due to the changes to the prosecution's powers. Chang called for the prosecution to be given back the right to conduct supplementary investigations, saying public safety is at risk.
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0: U.S. President Donald Trump has again posted a message on social media saying he plans to substantially reduce joint military exercises with South Korea because they send a hostile signal to North Korea. The message posted Tuesday on the Truth Social platform read, "Based on my very good relationship with Kim Jong-un of North Korea, I was not happy with the fact that the United States had long ago agreed to participate in joint military exercises with South Korea." It was essentially the same statement that Trump issued last week and again included a jab at South Korea for staying out of the war in Iran. The post comes as Trump is seeking a meeting with the North Korean leader later this year and a day after he posted old photos of himself with Kim during their first summit in Singapore in June 2018 and at their third and last meeting at the inter-Korean border village of Panmunjom in June 2019. KBS World Radio News' Korea 24 spoke with two foreign policy experts about U.S. President Donald Trump's renewed push for dialogue with North Korea. They said Trump could try to negotiate a cap on the number of warheads in North Korea's arsenal if the meeting does take place. The two experts also cautioned that North Korea might try to drive a wedge between the two allies in the process. Kim Bum-soo has wrapped up the discussions with former acting U.S. Ambassador to South Korea, Robert Rob Rapson, and foreign policy expert Dr. Kim Byung-ju.
1: Having been there at the center of this, the 2018...
2: Former acting U.S. Ambassador to South Korea Robert Rapson says Trump is seeking to change the political narrative ahead of the November midterm elections.
1: I see this as really this effort to re-engage with Kim Jong-un as a part of a legacy, Trump's legacy. It's unfinished business from that time period that is now being further stimulated by the fact that he's failing in Iran or hasn't achieved the kind of success he hoped for.
2: During an interview with KBS World Radio, Rapson also argued that Trump will try to negotiate a nuclear freeze or a cap on the number of warheads in North Korea's arsenal if the talks do take place.
1: You could see something like that progressing, a freeze, a cap. If denuclearization, the big assumption is denuclearization itself will not fly with Pyongyang and Kim Jong-un as an agenda item. If we insist on it, then we're back to square one and no talks or no engagements. So
3: insisting on CBID was a non-starter the whole time.
2: Retired professor of international relations Dr. Kim Byung-ju said Kim could eventually show up to a meeting in a bid to raise his country's status to that of a nuclear state.
3: This may be a high time to gain the something that they've been longing for such a long time. That is the nuclear state status being recognized by the President of the United States.
2: The two experts agreed that the North Korean leader might also try to drive a wedge between Seoul and Washington and advise the allies to coordinate closely moving forward.
1: What comes after Trump or what comes after the midterms or what comes after...
2: They also cautioned the South Korean government to keep the longer term in mind, saying if the Democrats take control of the House and the Senate, corrections will have to be made in foreign policy. Kim Bum-soo, KBS World Radio News.
0: For the first time in over two decades, a majority of South Koreans have a negative view of the United States, according to a survey conducted by the Washington-based Pew Research Center. The findings released Monday showed that 55% of South Korean adults have an unfavorable view of the U.S., up from 39% in 2025. 18% have a very unfavorable view, up 9 percentage points from last year, while less than half at 45% have a favorable view of the U.S., marking a 16-point drop. However, 57% of South Koreans said they consider the U.S. a reliable partner. That's down from 83% during the Joe Biden administration in 2022. And that's the news from KBS World Radio's News Center in Seoul. This has been Daniel Chen.

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1: Hello and welcome to the Current Science and Technology Podcast from the Museum of Science in Boston. I'm your host, Julia Sable, and every week we bring you interviews with guest researchers and our museum staff covering science and technology in depth. This week we'll hear about sugar's impacts on our health and about a plan to send a spacecraft to a near-Earth object. A recent comment in Nature magazine called sugar toxic, especially sugar added to processed food, and suggested that we should regulate sugar the way we regulate tobacco or alcohol. But isn't sugar something we require in our diet, at least in moderate amounts? To follow the controversy about regulating sugar, it helps to understand how our body processes different types of sugar, and my guest today will help with that. Dr. David Murray is the coordinator of the Human Body Connection, an exhibit space here in the museum, and he has a background in pharmacology and physiology. Welcome, David.
2: Thank you.
1: So let's start with just some basics about sugar, and especially added sugar. Is there a difference between the kind of sugar that's added to processed food compared to natural sugar?
2: Well, basically, they're used and viewed by your body in the same way. So, no, there's no real difference in the chemical structure of the sugars. High fructose corn syrup and sucrose are the primary sweeteners used as additives to food. Why are they put in there? Because they make the food taste good.
1: Right.
2: And these sugars are composed of two sugar molecules. One is fructose, one is glucose. Glucose is the fuel that your body runs on. Fructose is a molecule that can be converted into glucose or can be converted into fat. And how we get that fructose depends on how it's going to be metabolized by our body.
1: What do you mean that how we get the fructose depends on how we metabolize it?
2: Throughout human history, the source of sugar in our diet has been from fruit. And fruit has a mixture of all three of these sugars, sucrose, glucose, and fructose. But along with that is fruit pulp, acids, fiber, which regulates the rate that the sugars are digested and absorbed by our body.
1: Okay, so consuming this kind of sugar as part of a fruit is a little bit different from downing a can of soda pop. You're saying that the sugar would get absorbed at a different rate.
2: Our ancestors never had a source of sugar that was liquid sugar like soda or even fruit juice. Mm-hmm. They ate fruit. And as such, our physiology has not evolved to deal with sugar coming in large quantities all of a sudden. In the past, human beings existed in a feast or famine type of environment.
1: How far in the past are we talking about?
2: We are talking about probably 10,000 years ago and longer. Mm. These individuals existed on a day-to-day basis when they didn't know whether they were going to have food or not. And they could go for many days without food. But when they found food, they ate it until they couldn't eat any more. Our body has evolved to be able to handle that large quantity of food and to give us an appetite to eat that large quantity of food.
1: Because that was an advantage to our ancestors.
2: And our physiology had evolved to take fat and store it in virtually unlimited amounts for the periods when we don't have food. But now we have a food environment where we have a large quantity of food all the time. But we have the same drives, the same physiology that served our ancestors.
1: So let's go back to how our body processes sugars.
2: Well, during the day, our body primarily uses carbohydrate, sugar, as a source of energy. If you're also eating fat during the day, that fat will be stored in your adipose tissue and later used at night. Because at night, your body conserves carbohydrate by storing it in the liver and in your muscles and uses fat as an energy source. In that way, there is an adequate amount of carbohydrate available for when you wake up in the morning and have to become active again. Oftentimes, our human ancestors had no breakfast.
1: Right.
2: But they still had to move.
1: So the carbohydrate that we store in the liver and the muscles, how much of that can fit in there, and what kind of carbohydrate is it?
2: Well, the carbohydrate is a chain of glucose molecules called starch.
1: Oh, okay.
2: And it's like similar to cornstarch. It's called glycogen.
1: Mm-hmm.
2: And our liver can store about 100 grams of glycogen. Our muscles can store about 400 grams of glycogen, which gives us about 2,000 calories overall storage capacity.
1: Okay.
2: So that's about one day's supply of energy. On the other hand, our adipose tissue can store almost an infinite amount of energy. Preferentially, your body will use the glycogen that is stored in your muscles rather than using the fat. It's only when the glycogen stores get low or at night when your body uses the fat that you've stored.
1: I could visualize three different stages of how the carbohydrates get used when I eat them. First, some of the sugar gets sent to all my cells that need it as fuel immediately.
2: That's right.
1: Second, some of that sugar gets turned into glycogen and stored in my liver and muscles where it can be quickly accessed if I need more energy, like if I do a bunch of exercise. But that is a limited storage capacity. So then beyond that, any more extra carbohydrates will end up as fat.
2: They get converted. There's no other place for the excess carbohydrate to go but being converted into fat and stored.
1: Okay.
2: Now, the other thing that we haven't touched on with the carbohydrate versus fat is that fat is actually per gram a much more efficient

0: your liver.
1: Well, it puts more of a load on your liver to process the fructose into either fatty acids that are going to be used for storage or to convert the fructose into glucose.
0: And in an extreme case, the liver could develop the same kind of symptoms that you might through alcoholism. Long-term consumption of alcohol can make the liver become very fatty, and the same thing could happen with long-term too much sugar in the diet.
1: Well, this has been observed clinically, mm-hmm. that in people who eat constantly a large amount of simple sugars mm-hmm. that are absorbed rapidly. So if you were eating the same amount of sugar in the form of fruit, it's doubtful that the problem would occur. But eating that amount of sugar in the form of a soft drink or any other sugary beverage or material does tax the liver because of the rate that the sugar is being brought into the liver for processing.
0: What do you think of the claim that sugar is toxic?
1: Well, I find the term toxic inflammatory, and in some cases it might even be irresponsible because it gives people the wrong impression of the nature of sugar. Maybe it is an issue for people who are eating large quantities of sugar, but we don't want to give people the idea that any amount of sugar is going to be harmful, because it isn't. Sugar is the fuel that our body runs on. Sugar is a natural component of our diet.
0: So it is helpful to be educated in some of these details so that we won't be in danger of oversimplifying and branding everything as toxic or something extreme like that. It helps give me a structure to think about, you know, like you said, our relationship with food and how we should think about sugar. So thank you very much, Dr. Murray, for coming and explaining that.
1: You're welcome.
0: We've sent people to the moon, and someday we'll send people to Mars, but Mars is 1,000 times further away than the moon. Would it help to have a stepping stone in between? Near-Earth objects are good candidates for that, and my guests are working on technologies and strategies for missions to near-Earth objects. Philip Cuneo is soon to complete his PhD in aeronautics and astronautics at MIT. Welcome, Philip.
2: Good afternoon.
0: And Todd Sheeran is soon to complete his bachelor's degree in physics at Harvard. Welcome, Todd.
3: Hi, Julia. Thanks for having us.
0: So the near-Earth objects are similar to asteroids in the well-known asteroid belt, but they're much closer. They're between us and Mars. Is that right?
2: Yes. So there are asteroids in other places than the asteroid belt, and many of those would qualify as near-Earth objects.
0: What's a typical size and shape for a near-Earth object? I'm sure it has quite a range.
3: So these objects are extremely varied. Sometimes they're only a few meters across, and sometimes they're a few kilometers across. But most of these have environments around them very close to zero gravity. So interacting with these near-Earth objects, if you are a robot or if you are a human on a mission there, would be much like operating in zero-gravity environments.
0: So it's very different from trying to land on a moon or a planet. It's more like trying to dock with a satellite or something.
3: Exactly, or the International Space Station. Another issue to take note of is that all these bodies have uncharacterized surfaces, so we have really no idea what they look like up close. We have some idea as to what they're made of, and that really motivates some of these missions, but it's really up in the air as to what these things actually look like up close and how we can manage negotiating on the surface of these bodies.
0: Why would we want to go to near-Earth objects?
2: So one reason visiting a near-Earth object is of interest has to do with exploration of Mars. We could go explore NEOs and learn a lot about trips to deep space, because the trip out to Mars would take a long time. A trip to a NEO would similarly take a fairly long time. But when you get there, you don't have to, say, descend into Mars' deep gravity well. You could simply make the trip out, stay for a very short period of time, and then come back to the Earth, which is an interim step between the exploration of the moon done by Apollo and the longer-term exploration of Mars that we would like to do sometime in the future.
0: That sounds like a great way to test out technologies and polish them so they'll work well when we eventually go to Mars. Todd, you looked like you wanted to say something.
3: I just wanted to explain a little more as to why NEOs are so exciting.

0: thing and why we want to visit these objects. The first reason would be that these NEOs are the remnants of our primordial solar system. They're basically records of what the beginning of the solar system was like, and a lot of good science can be done in environments like that. Along with this, because of the low gravity, it's very easy to navigate around these objects. We don't need to use a lot of fuel in order to, you know, in order to land on Mars, for instance, we need to use a lot of fuel to make sure that we don't crash into the surface.
1: Plus, if you wanted to then leave Mars.
0: Exactly. If you want to get home, it takes a lot of energy to get off the surface of Mars, whereas to get off the surface of a NEO wouldn't take much fuel. So the third thing that's very important that I'd like to mention about these NEOs is that they are basically gigantic bodies of usable material. NEOs include comets as well as asteroids, anything that comes near Earth. And comets have tons of water. Comets are basically just water and dust. And a bunch of these other asteroids are made of silicates or metallic compounds like titanium. If we ever want to set up a lasting infrastructure in space, you know, permanent human presence, then we're going to have to be able to build in space. And to bring all the material from Earth, it would take, you know, a ton of energy to lift 1 kilogram of mass off Earth. Right now, it costs something like $10,000.
1: Wow.
0: Whereas if you could process this metal or whatever else you need to build in space, then it'd be a whole lot easier to make massive objects that we can use in the future.
1: That's great. I love that image of someday we go to some base on Mars and along the way we pick up some stuff.
0: We could even pick up fuel. You know, water can be split up into hydrogen and oxygen. We can use that as the basic components of fuel. So there's options for refueling our spacecraft as well as picking up some structures and whatever else we might need.
1: So you're working on the early stages of a possible mission to a near-Earth object, and I wanted to ask you a little more details about the way you would envision that mission going.
2: So the project that we're working on is an early step to an unmanned mission to a near-Earth object, operating a robotic vehicle in close proximity to a near-Earth object.
1: Would it be remote-controlled by a person, or would it have to be autonomous? Because of isn't there a communication delay when you're many thousands of miles away?
2: There is a long communications delay, as long as about 15 minutes or so one way.
1: So it has to be able to navigate on its own?
2: That's correct. Typically what you would do is what's called human on-the-loop control. So the vehicle itself actually does its own flying. The humans simply give it commands, like, now is the time to go and take a sample. And the vehicle then executes take a sample command. And what this means is that the software that's controlling your vehicle in close proximity to this NEO has to be very good at what it does, because it doesn't have a very experienced pilot who can save it if it makes a mistake.
1: We're picturing a vehicle that has tons of sensors on it and has to process that information really fast to, you know, make the next decision.
2: It's not so fast that a computer can't handle, but the information that it gets can sometimes be confusing. Especially if the NEO has a very irregular shape. If it's, say, using a rangefinder to find out how far it is from the surface, and as the NEO rotates, there's a bulge in it. If that happens and the software is not aware of what's going on, it may assume it's drifting away and, say, fire its engines to move in closer, which could cause problems if it's not actually moving away. So the very first step to what we're doing is testing out how the software works in microgravity. We have pre-existing software that's been developed as part of a program that Draper and MIT are collaborating on to build a planetary hopping vehicle. So this is a vehicle that we can land on any planetary body and then not drive around like a rover, but actually turn on the engines again and propulsively hop and move ourselves to other parts of the planetary body. So this is a whole new kind of mobility on a planetary surface that could potentially open up what we call things like rapid regional exploration, where you can, instead of landing and then to drive to an interesting outcropping 50 meters away, waiting a couple weeks to get there, you can get there in 50 seconds.
1: That sounds great. The new Mars rover that's going to land in August, Curiosity, is much bigger and cooler than the rovers before it, but it still has a really limited range that it's going to drive.
2: As great as the new rover is, it also can't go down into a cliff and come back out, or
1: right
2: down into a canyon and come back out, whereas a hopping vehicle can do that without any problems at all. So Draper and MIT now have this technology to build hopping vehicles that's been tested in our lab, and has actually been tested in the field now fairly successfully. And We want to see how this same software works when we try it in a microgravity environment.
1: So how are you testing that? We don't really have microgravity available to test it.
2: Well, we don't, but NASA does.
1: Oh.
2: NASA operates what they call the Weightless Wonder aircraft, which is a 767, I think, a large plane that flies parabolic arcs over the Gulf of Mexico. And because of the way it's flying, you experience microgravity relative to the inside of the plane. What we plan to do is take our prototype software on board a prototype hopping vehicle up on that plane and then have it try and maneuver around the inside of the plane. Very small maneuvers, but basically seeing how our software and our sensors react when we put them in this microgravity environment.
1: That's great. When are you going to do this Weightless Wonder series of experiments?
0: We'll be flying the experiment in June of this year.
1: Does your experiment need to meet any limitations to, like, fit inside of this Weightless Wonder aircraft?
2: There are some limitations. When we first proposed to NASA that we bring our vehicle up on board their aircraft and fly it around, the vehicle has high-pressure systems on board, and it also operates at something like 1,000 amps of current for some of the parts on board.
1: Wow.
2: And the NASA people read our proposal. They got back to us and said they didn't think it was safe. So our next response was to then remove all the unsafe parts off the vehicle. So we pulled all the things that actually move it around off the vehicle. The software is still there. The sensors are still there. But it doesn't have a way to move itself around. So we had to find a way to get around that limitation if we were actually going to fly onboard the aircraft.
1: So what did you do?
2: We decided to use people instead of high-power, high-pressure systems. So what we're going to do is we're going to have some of our intrepid undergraduates fly up there, and we're going to rig a system where a computer screen displays commands from the software to the humans and basically says things like to move up a certain distance or move me to the side at a certain speed. And then the humans have to respond and physically bump the vehicle. So when we actually had actuators on board, it would fire a little pulse of gas, so it would sort of get a push all of a sudden. We're going to have humans that we're going to give it a little tiny push all of a sudden, too. And that we're going to replace our dangerous hardware with very, very safe humans in this way and still approximate moving around the way we would like to.
1: Okay, yeah, that should still give you an idea of how well your software can do its job. And Todd, you're one of the undergrads that's going to do this?
0: Absolutely.
1: How many minutes do you have in weightlessness on these things? You really don't have much time to get it right.
0: No, so each flight lasts about an hour, but within that flight you have something like 30 parabolas, and that means that you get periods of time, approximately 20 seconds in weightlessness, before you have an alternating period of 20 seconds of 2 times Earth's gravity, and then you have another period of 20 seconds of weightlessness, and back and forth, back and forth. I'm expecting it to be a roller coaster. I'm excited.
1: I have to say that even though it sounds cool, I don't envy you, because I think I might not feel well on that type of flight. So that sounds exciting, and it was cool to hear about how near-Earth objects are useful both as stepping stones to test out technologies and also sources of resources that we might get to use. So I wish you both luck. Todd, I wish you luck on finishing your degree.
0: Thank you.
1: And Philip, I wish you luck in finishing your PhD very soon.
2: Thanks very much.
1: That's it for this week's show, but be sure to come back next time for more of the latest in science and technology. This podcast is a production of Current Science and Technology at the Museum of Science in Boston, part of the Boston community for over 175 years. For more information, visit our website at www.mos.org/cst or email us at podcast@mos.org. 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

Oh, I don't know what to say.

0: At the tone, we've reached the top of the hour. WIZULP. Newark Radio, Newark News.
1: So this week on the Public Square, we've defined what we mean by a wedge issue. Let's talk about a perfect example happening right now in the state of Ohio and maybe coming to a train stop, as you say, near you, right, Dave?
2: Yes, what's happening on this particular issue is going to come across the nation. And the reason that it's starting in Ohio is because in 2023, the abortion LGBTQ community spent millions of dollars to get in the most radical abortion language we've ever seen passed in the state of Ohio. And that's quite unusual because Ohio has been a pro-life state for quite a long time. But the team that came forward utilized the momentum in post-Dobbs, the fear that people thought abortion was going to be disappearing completely, a fear that was exploited, and then an incredibly deceptive but very emotionally powerful story about a couple that had experienced a true tragedy in the loss of a child and putting all the blame on existing law in Ohio. The blame factor was absolutely factually in error, but nobody in the media fact-checked the measure. We did. We presented the case. No one was able to refute it, but in essence, it was our voice versus everybody else. And we've been there before. Sometimes it's hard to get a message out in that environment. So that measure passed. And so the door's wide open now in Ohio, thinking if you can spend enough money, tell enough stories, you can trick the voters and you can do something very dramatic. And very dramatic are the two ballot amendments that are coming up. Now, we can't cover them all in this brief period, but one has to deal specifically with altering what it means to be married in the state. All right, that's one. And the second has to do with what it means to discriminate in the state. Now, when we get through these provisions, I'm telling you, your hair is going to curl. If you got any left, it's going to flip because this is big stuff. We'll talk about it more tomorrow.
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3: The Public News Service Daily Newscast, July 31st, 2026. I'm Mike Clifford. A dad who gave his 14-year-old son an AR-15 assault rifle that the teenager then used to unleash a mass shooting at a Georgia high school was sentenced Thursday to 15 years in prison. NBC News notes a jury in March convicted Colin Gray on multiple charges, including second-degree murder and involuntary manslaughter, over the Christmas gift his son used in the September 4, 2024 shooting at Appalachie High School. The shooting killed two teachers and two 14-year-old students. Nine other people were injured. Meantime, as folks in Colorado and families across the U.S. struggle to pay for food, rent, and health care, efforts to raise taxes on the richest Americans are gaining momentum.
4: A new bill introduced in Congress targets the nation's 938 billionaires. Instead of taxing reported income, which often obscures their net worth, the measure would tap 5% of their total wealth, including stocks and real estate. Colorado Center on Law and Policy CEO Lydia McCoy says the nation's tax code has always been evolving.
5: As the way that people make wealth is changing, the way we tax wealth has to change. As we see greater disparities in income generation, as we see increases in the cost of basic necessities, we have to make adjustments to make it more fair for the average American.
4: Supporters say the Make Billionaires Pay Their Fair Share Act would raise enough money to pay every public school teacher at least $60,000 a year, cap child care at 7% of a family's income, and restore $1 trillion stripped from health care under the GOP's signature One Big Beautiful Bill Act. For decades, lawmakers have worked to lower taxes, particularly for higher earners, arguing that if people kept more of their own money, it would boost the economy. I'm Eric Galatis.
3: And a new study from the Action Network ranks Oregon among the top 10 states to catch one of nature's most awe-inspiring sights, meteor showers.
6: The state boasts large areas without city lights, especially in the east, as well as plenty of clear days to make for optimal viewing. Robert Lunsford with the American Meteor Society says most meteors are the size of a pea, and they're not very bright. But he adds sometimes meteors can be the size of a tennis ball known as a fireball, which will make for a brighter display.
7: Every now and then you get one even larger, the size of a volleyball or a basketball, and those will be brighter than the full moon, and they quite often leave persistent trains in the sky that look like smoke trails that last a minute or two.
6: The yearly Perseid meteor shower is active until August 24th and will peak overnight on August 12th with up to 100 meteors per hour. The moon will also be new that night, making for a darker sky. Lunsford encourages people to get away from city lights to catch the best view. I'm Isabel Charlet.
3: This is Public News Service. As Wisconsinites prepare for the high-stakes August primary, sustainable farmers are highlighting urgent rural and agricultural issues.
8: They say federal policies have contributed to an economic downturn, but East Troy farmer Jim Studi believes state programs can help strengthen farms. He supports increased investment in conservation efforts, such as producer-led watershed groups, which he says can multiply the impact of state funding. Studi notes the state program supporting these groups incentivizes practices that benefit farms, natural resources, and the local economy.
9: This program is wildly successful, and we have a lot of groups, and the funding level has remained constant. So we have more groups chasing the same amount of money, and the result is less money to each group. So we really need to see an increase in funding.
8: Studi says farmers are under pressure to conserve farmland while maintaining productivity to meet demand. And as growers are currently facing a drought, he says it's never been more important to ensure soil can withstand the assault from severe weather. I'm Judith Ruiz Branch reporting.
3: Next to Nebraska, where students will soon return to the classroom, and doctors say a healthy start can make a difference in how they learn and perform.
10: Nebraska state law requires physical exams for children entering kindergarten and seventh grade, along with students transferring from another state. Dr. Rachel Johnson, a pediatrician with the University of Nebraska Medical Center, reminds parents that medical checkups can address other concerns, too.
11: Any learning concerns that a family might have for a kiddo? I think sometimes people forget that we as pediatricians and family doctors can often help families navigate some of those challenges, because I think at the end of the day, we want kids to succeed in school.
10: Johnson says doctors can also help families identify nutrition, sleep, or developmental concerns that could make it harder for a child to thrive in school. Crystal Blair reporting.
3: Finally, families across South Carolina can still make the most of summer camping trips, fishing days, and backyard evenings, but public health officials say they should take a few simple steps before heading outside.
12: Experts warn that bites from ticks in South Carolina can carry Lyme disease, Rocky Mountain spotted fever, or other serious infections. Dr. Amy Shai, a public health physician at the South Carolina Department of Public Health, says ticks are a major concern because the state's warm winters can keep them alive all year.
13: Ticks and tick-borne diseases in South Carolina, it's actually year-round. And that's due to our mild winters, as well as we have different types of ticks and they have overlapping life cycles. So we see the most tick activity April through September.
12: CA says mosquito bites are also dangerous and can cause a variety of serious illnesses. I'm Mark Richardson.
3: This is Mike Clifford, and thank you for wrapping up your week with Public News Service. 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
15: This is Bird Note. Nothing says summer like a day at the beach. Whether you're lounging by a lake or enjoying a seaside vacation, here are five things you can do to share the shore with birds. 1. Give birds their space. Keep a respectful distance, especially if there are chicks present. 2. Read posted signs and don't enter areas that have been fenced off to protect breeding birds. Some beaches have shorebird monitoring volunteers who can share more information about how to safely access the shoreline. 3. Keep your pets on leash. Even the best trained dogs can harass and hurt birds if left unsupervised. 4. Watch your step. Shorebird eggs and chicks are highly camouflaged and often blend into the beach. Try sticking close to the water, since beach nesting birds are more likely to lay eggs on higher ground where they won't wash away with the tide. And 5, pick up trash. Billions of pounds of plastic enter our global oceans every year with deadly consequences for marine animals. And leftover food attracts predators like gulls and raccoons that may prey on vulnerable shorebirds. Learn more about the difference you can make for birds when you visit our website, birdnote.org. I'm Jonice Franklin. This episode is brought to you by Jim and Beerta Falconer of Seattle, Washington, and generous listeners around the world.
16: This is the Engines of Our Ingenuity, made possible by the friends of KUHF Houston.
17: Today, go forth and multiply. The University of Houston's College of Engineering presents this series about the machines that make our civilization run and the people whose ingenuity created them. Quick. What's 2 times 3? Okay, that's not so bad, but what's 7 times 8? We all go through it at one time or another, learning the dreaded times tables. They're a prerequisite for learning basic arithmetic. With 10 digits, 0 through 9, we have 55 pairs to memorize. About half are quite easy, 0 times 7, 1 times 4. But for the other half, it's drill, drill, drill. The process isn't that complicated, but it could be simpler using a different number system. One of my favorites is the unary system. To write down the number 3 in unary, put 3 ones next to each other. 5 is written as a string of 5 ones. Pretty simple. And here's the fun part. Multiplication in unary is easy. To calculate 3 times 5, there's nothing to memorize. Simply place 3 strings of 5 ones next to each other. That gives us a string of 15 ones, the number 15 in unary. Addition, subtraction, and division are just as easy. With the unary number system, we can learn all the basic arithmetic operations in just a few minutes. So why don't we use unary numbers? For the simple reason that they take too long to write down. With the 10 digits in our decimal system, I can write down very large numbers with little effort. The age of the universe is estimated at around 40.

14 billion years. I can write that with just 11 digits in our decimal system. Not bad. In unary, it would take, well, 14 billion digits. The price we pay for our compact decimal numbers is learning our times tables. But there's no need to jump from 1 all the way to 10 digits. We can use any number of digits to build a number system. Computers find it easiest to work with the two digits 0 and 1. These binary digits are called bits. It takes 34 bits to write down the age of the universe. That's more than the 11 of our decimal system, but the computer has much simpler times tables. 0 times 0, 0 times 1, and 1 times 1. That's it. It's widely believed that we use 10 digits because that's how many fingers we have. That's more than necessary for a good workable number system. My preference would be for 8. But I'm just glad we weren't born with 20 fingers. I'd have never gotten through my times tables. I'm Andy Boyd at the University of Houston, where we're interested in the way inventive minds work. Well.

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1: Today is August 27th on Tidbits in Time, a fascinating day. Stay with me to hear about the shortest war ever fought. We'll speculate about the fall of Rome, talk about the loudest sound in the history of mankind, and recall a German blunder that no doubt cost them the war. All that plus, we'll tell you where all that weird sci-fi music comes from. Tidbits in Time is coming up next, so stay right where you are. On August 27th, 1896, the Anglo-Zanzibar War started and ended. The shortest war in history, it lasted only about 38 minutes. An island kingdom in the Indian Ocean off the coast of Tanganyika, the pro-British Sultan died, maybe assassinated, leading to a succession crisis. Unable to reach an accommodation, British warships began shelling the palace. 500 of the Zanzibaris died, and the British only sustained the injury of one man, who later recovered. It was on August 27th in the year 476 that the mighty Roman Empire fell into the last stages of its final unraveling, leading to the emperor being deposed by a barbarian. There are various theories as to its demise. One is that aqueducts lined with lead led to madness. Another is that the eruption of Mount Vesuvius changed weather patterns that caused crops to fail. Still other theories speculate that the army became infiltrated by barbarian immigrants. On August 27th, 1883, the largest volcano in modern history exploded with possibly the loudest sound ever heard by mankind at Krakatoa in the Indian Ocean between Java and Sumatra. Despite its occurrence in a sparsely populated area, between 40 and 120,000 people died on nearby islands, some of which weren't even very close. Volcanic debris shot 80,000 feet into the stratosphere, causing global cooling for years thereafter. It was on August 27th, 1939, that the Henkel HE-178 jet airplane flew for the first time. This occurred just 5 days before the Nazis invaded Poland, starting World War II. The German high command at the time made the mistake of not aggressively pursuing the Henkel jet program, deciding that piston engine fighters had already achieved higher performance standards, thus badly misjudging the situation and giving up their chance to win the war. It was on August 27th, 1896, that Lev Sergeyevich Terman, or the anglicized Leon Theremin, was born in St. Petersburg, Russia. An electronic genius, he invented interlace, which is a computer graphic improvement, and a process that was the predecessor of radio frequency identification, or RFID technology. But he is best known the world round for a musical instrument named after him called the theremin. You've heard it playing weird sci-fi music all your life. For your very own email print version of Tidbits in Time, showing up every day for free in your inbox, just send a request to adrian@tidbitsintime.com. That's adrian@tidbitsintime.com. For Tidbits in Time, this has been Gene Vann.
2: 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This month, the Blanco County Rodeo takes place in Texas's Hill Country, about an hour's drive from Austin and San Antonio. There's certainly bigger rodeos, but this one has a down-home feeling that both the fans and the contestants appreciate. I'm Jim Metzner, and this is the Pulse of the Planet.
3: 7-6, 76 points. Brandon's excellent.
2: Luann Mullins attends the Blanco County Rodeo every year.
4: To describe this part of the hill country of Texas, it's an agricultural ranching type community. It's rolling hills. We still have big, huge working ranches in this area, and those ranches have been in existence for hundreds of years. So a lot of it is our heritage, too. This is the cowboys' chance to get out here and show their stuff.
2: Cynthia Shea is another loyal rodeo fan.
0: This rodeo is really great because it's totally in your face. You know, the horses are throwing dirt in your eyes and the cows are bumping up against the fence. And, you know, you hear bones crunch when these poor guys fall off the horses. I mean, it's just very authentic and genuine. And the people here live here and they're seeing their friends come and compete and they're really into it. It's not a gala production. It's just really people competing and the animals and the smells and sights. I think it's great. I don't know that there's many other rodeos like this anymore. Not in Texas.
2: 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I'm Jim Metzner, and this is The Pulse of the Planet.
5: Welcome back, everybody. This is Rick Pettigrew. In about a minute, you'll hear four top news stories that came out this past week on Archaeologica. Send us feedback on the Archaeology Channel Facebook page or post a message on our social networking site, ArchaeoSeek. A lost African-American cemetery, the second in recent months, has come to light in Tampa, Florida. Ostrich eggshell beads in southern Africa are illuminating events in prehistory. A new analysis argues it was bad luck, not modern humans, that brought down the Neanderthals. And a new chemical method tells us how early inhabitants of Puerto Rico cooked their clams and how they didn't. The audio news team would like to thank our friends for helping us continue the show without a break since we started 18 years ago. 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And now here's Laura Pettigrew with the audio news from Archaeologica. We hope you find this to be a valuable part of your day.
6: Welcome to the audio news from Archaeologica. I'm Laura Pettigrew, and these are the headlines in archaeological and historical news from November 24th to the 30th, 2019. We begin this week in Tampa, Florida, where about 145 coffins have been found in an unmarked cemetery dating from the 1940s and 50s. Discovered by ground-penetrating radar, the shallow graves have been identified as predominantly African-American. Originally named Ridgewood Cemetery, the site is located on the grounds of a Tampa High School campus. As released in a statement from the Hillsborough County School Board, historical records document that the cemetery was a pauper's burial ground and may contain more than 250 graves, many of which likely contained children and infants. When the site was originally purchased by the school district in 1959, the deed noted that the 40-acre plot contained a cemetery, but the exact location of the site was apparently forgotten over the years. It is now thought that a portion of the burial site is beneath the school's gymnasium and parking lot. A report prepared by the school district has been sent to the Hillsborough County Medical Examiner's Office and the Florida State Archaeologist. The agencies will now determine whether to take possession of the land or allow the school district to retain it. This is the second African-American cemetery to be rediscovered in Tampa in a matter of months. Journalists at the Tampa Bay Times led an investigation into reports of the location of Zion Cemetery, which contains around 800 graves. Today, the area is largely covered by public housing and restaurant warehouses. Nearly half of Zion Cemetery is owned by the Tampa Housing Authority, which is planning to remove five of the apartment buildings covering the site to create a memorial park. The president of the county branch of the NAACP, Yvette Lewis, charged that the city and county over the years had erased and eradicated African-American history. Now, as reported in the New York Times, district, state, and military officials from Tampa's MacDill Air Force Base have announced that they are devoting more resources to uncovering yet more burial sites that have been forgotten. We go now to Africa, where the most common artifacts found in archaeological sites are made from ostrich eggshells. The eggs had numerous uses for early humans beyond food. Finds have included bowls, water vessels, and beads. But it's the beads that are now growing in importance for insights into human development on the continent. The slow decomposition of eggshell protein provides researchers with a measurement that can accurately date beads. A study published in the nonprofit Open Access Journal PLOS ONE, published by the Public Library of Science, notes that beads have come to light in forager, herder, and farming environments across the continent, dating back to over 50,000 years. But now, particular interest is being applied to the Western Cape of Southern Africa, where research into the changing diameters of bead size show that 2,000 years ago, bead sizes increased concurrently with the arrival of herding societies and the domestication of animals. The accuracy of the dating of beads has allowed researchers to delineate the time periods of the artifacts commixed over millennia. According to Jennifer Miller of the Max Planck Institute for the Science of Human History, beads commonly have been overlooked in archaeological analysis, even though they offer strong insights into ancient human relationships, including cultural contact and immigration. Along with fellow researcher Elizabeth Sawchuk of Stony Brook University, Miller conducted a detailed analysis of bead sizes in southern and eastern Africa and compared the data with evidence of other cultural changes. Their data included research from 30 archaeological sites spanning the past 10,000 years of human habitation on the continent. It's reported in Science Daily that the researchers studied 1,200 ostrich eggshell beads from the sites, many of which were from decades-old unanalyzed collections. Interestingly, the studies show that the larger beads utilized by the herders did not replace existing forager bead traditions, indicating a merging of the societies. Miller suggested that the bead sizes can be seen as symbols that reveal how these communities responded to cultural contact and economic change. In conclusion, the study suggests that while small, the beads are very important artifacts that can be further researched to reveal even greater detail in reconstructing the societal changes in Africa. Miller points out that examining old collections can result in important findings without new excavations, and she hopes that future studies will take full advantage of the substantial amount of artifacts that have been recovered but remain unstudied. A new study into the causes of the Neanderthals' extinction around 40,000 years ago has revealed that it might have had less to do with our ancestors than previously thought. Christ Vaessen from Eindhoven University of Technology has posited a hypothesis that it was not the invasion of Homo sapiens from Africa that caused the extinction of the Neanderthals toward the end of the Pleistocene epoch, as has been commonly accepted. He suggests instead that it was just down to plain bad luck. The story, which comes from The Guardian, acknowledges that most scientists are in agreement that Neanderthals in Europe died out about 40,000 years ago, or maybe about 37,000 years ago, following a massive migration of modern humans from Africa some 20,000 years earlier. However, Vaessen and his associate researchers have compiled models indicating that the Neanderthal population was not overwhelmed and eliminated by the newcomers, but due to their small population, estimated between 10,000 and 70,000 when the invasion began, their extinction might have been a result of demographic factors alone, including the Ali effect, or the positive relationship between overall individual development and population density. As originally published in the journal PLOS ONE, researchers created models built on three factors that may have been the major influences on the Neanderthals' demise, rather than the usually accepted explanation that the invaders over time destroyed them in a competition for resources. They may have been in decline already, meaning it was bad timing that the modern humans arrived when they did. Inbreeding was already a problem, leading to a prevalence of recessive, deleterious traits. The Ali effects contributed to the population decline due to reduced mate choices and not having enough of a population to manage the society and ensure survival through hunting. A third factor included fluctuations in birth rates, deaths, and sex ratios, which, when combined with the two other factors, led to extinction. In the end, Vaessen suggests, we Homo sapiens may not have to take responsibility for the Neanderthal disappearance after all. It was more a fragmentation of the habitat, leaving them isolated, that enhanced the natural factors which they were already facing. Of course, we know that interaction between Neanderthals and modern humans did take place. We all have a small percentage of Neanderthal DNA in our chromosomes, so in a sense, they live on. The debate about the Neanderthals' demise, no doubt, will continue for some time. We end this week in Puerto Rico, where scientists are analyzing the remains of clams to reconstruct the cooking of the area's early inhabitants. The new study is shedding light on the cooking techniques of Puerto Rico's pre-Arawak population over 2,500 years ago. Fossilized clamshells dating back to around 700 BC were analyzed utilizing a new chemical technique known as clumped isotope geochemistry. The method enabled the scientists to determine the precise temperature at which the 20 kilograms or 44 pounds of collected specimens were cooked by the ancient Puerto Ricans. It concluded that the people liked their clams barbecued. The clamshells, which dated back to 700 BC, came from an archaeological site in Cabo Rojo and were crushed into powder, then compared to clams cooked at known temperatures and fresh uncooked clams collected from an adjacent beach. Results showed clams that were heated to over 212 degrees Fahrenheit or 100 degrees Celsius by the ancient inhabitants using a grilling technique that caused greater heating of the clams at the bottom. The results of the study, reported in Heritage Daily, provide at least circumstantial evidence that ceramic pottery was not in common use at this time, as the results gave no evidence of the clams being boiled and made into a broth. They also provide great insight into the cultural practices and day-to-day life of Puerto Rico's first citizens. The study was the work of Dr. Philip Stadagel, then a graduate student at the University of Miami Rosenstiel School. He is currently a postdoctoral researcher at Cardiff University and has been supported by team members from the University of Miami and Valencia College. Dr. Stadagel emphasized that the clumped isotope geochemistry method, a relatively new technique, will allow researchers to examine more artifacts in regard to the cooking process, allowing us to relate to these early inhabitants through their food. That wraps up the news for this week. For more stories and daily news updates, visit Archaeologica on the World Wide Web at archaeologica.org, where all the news is history. I'm Laura Pettigrew, and I'll see you next week.
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9: Zillow reports the typical asking rent in the U.S. is approaching $2,000 a month, and tenants may soon have fewer opportunities to negotiate as the supply of new apartments declines. The typical rent rose to $1,962 in July, an increase of 2.3%. Equifax has agreed to create a $100 million fund to settle claims that a coding error caused it to send inaccurate credit scores to lenders. The error may have affected about 4 million consumers who applied for mortgages, auto loans, and credit cards or other credit during that period in 2022. From Family Foods,

Rock and Roll Oddity took place at the top of the UK chart when Please Don't Tease by Cliff Richard and the Shadows was replaced by Apache. An instrumental credited to just the Shadows, Cliff Richard actually appears on the recording, playing a Chinese drum at the beginning and end of the track.

1965. Elvis Presley plays host to the Beatles at his rented home in Peruga Way, Bel Air. The get-together, which included a jam session, lasted 4 hours. While their clients got to know each other, managers Colonel Tom Parker and Brian Epstein played pool in the next room. Unfortunately, no pictures or recording exist of the event.

0: at the Tombstone Blues.
1: 1966, Bobby Hebb saw his own composition, Sonny, become the best-selling single in America when it reached the top of the Cashbox chart.

1982, Led Zeppelin vocalist Robert Plant's solo LP, Pictures at 11, is awarded a gold record. It was his first recorded work since the group disbanded.

2012. Just as his new hits collection, The Singer, was being released, Art Garfunkel announced that he had regained his voice after being sidelined since 2010 with vocal paresis. The condition had caused the cancellation of a planned Simon & Garfunkel North American tour.

0: Rock and roll birthdays on this date, 1937. Phil Schumann, who founded Gentle Giant with his brothers Ray and Derek, born in Glasgow, Scotland. Vanilla Fudge, Cactus, and Beck Bogart and Appice bassist Tim Bogart, born in 1944 in Richfield, New Jersey. Free and Bad Company drummer Simon Kirk, born in 1949 in Shrewsbury, Shropshire, England. Rush guitarist Alex Lifeson, born Alex Zivo Shinovich, born in 1953 in Fernie, British Columbia, Canada. And original Sex Pistols bassist Glenn Matlock, born in 1956 in Paddington, England. And that's a look back at July 27th, today in rock and roll history.
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1: Today's topic is Leaders in Times of Crisis, Part 8, Winston Churchill. 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Visit this website to start taking this course absolutely free. Great leaders are those that we admire as being able to make transformational decisions. But the courage to do this comes hand in hand with risk and the risk of failure. Because of this, great leaders fail as much, if not more, as they succeed. How someone is able to react to failure and keep moving forward is a sign of great leadership. Because of that, perhaps no one is as famous a figure of moving forward in the face of failure, or even utter destruction, as Winston Churchill. The leader of the United Kingdom during World War II, he was regarded by many as the gold standard of leadership. Through his force of words and action, he motivated a nation that was torn apart before the war, whether to seek peace and isolationism or go to war on the European continent and face the prospect of hundreds of thousands, if not millions of deaths like the nation saw in World War I, he rallied the nation together in one common cause. Before being a great prime minister, he had a turbulent career as a journalist, an author, a politician, and a statesman. He suffered adversity and failure all throughout his life, stretching even back to his childhood. If he would have not been elected prime minister during World War II or died before 1940, he would have been forgotten as a curiosity of pre-war England. As a child, his mother found him impulsive and difficult to manage, particularly because he enjoyed dangerous situations. When he was 10 years old, attending a boarding school in Brighton, his instructors thought he was intelligent and had an exceptional memory, but he was also slovenly, negligent, and perpetually late and easily distracted. He had a lisp and pronounced the letter S as sh, and he was very lonely. When he was 14, at Harrow School, the housemaster reported to his father, his forgetfulness, carelessness, unpunctuality, and irregularity in every way have been really so serious he ought to be at the top of his form, whereas he is at the bottom. Essentially, they were saying that he was talented but squandering this. Describing himself, Churchill said, "I was on the whole considerably discouraged by my school days. It was not pleasant to feel so completely outclassed and left behind." Some wonder whether Churchill suffered from dyslexia when he was younger. Perhaps it was attention deficit disorder or attention deficit hyperactivity disorder due to him being characterized by excessive energy, impulsiveness, and forgetfulness. Whether this is true or not, when he grew up, he was able to challenge this energy into the strengths that he needed to effectively lead his nation. This fearlessness came in hand in 1899, when during the Second Boer War in South Africa, he was a war correspondent for the Morning Post. His train was ambushed, soldiers captured and imprisoned him at a war camp. He managed to escape, and when news reached England, he was a minor national hero. During his years in the British Army, some considered him a medal seeker. He entered Parliament in 1900 and changed parties and was considered an opportunist. He was an officer during World War I, but as we saw in the previous podcast, he failed at the critical Battle of Gallipoli against Mustafa Kemal Atatürk. During a series of wrong policy decisions during the 1920s, he was criticized, and he was blamed for mishandling Britain's finances. He appeared to back all the wrong causes during the 1930s, when much of the public favored isolationism. 1929 to 1939 were his wilderness years. But at the outbreak of World War II on September 3, 1939, Churchill was appointed to the British Admiralty, thus ending his political exile. He was elected prime minister at the age of 62 the following year. At this time, a good portion of the British public and political sentiment favored a negotiated peace with Germany. But Churchill refused to consider an armistice. Early in his prime ministry, he used his rhetoric to harden public opinion against a peaceful resolution and prepare the British for a long war. By refusing an armistice with Germany, Churchill kept resistance alive in the British Empire and created the basis for the later Allied counterattacks of 1942 to 1945, where Britain served as the platform, the supply of the Soviet Union, and the liberation of Western Europe. What he is most remembered for as a leader during World War II are his rousing speeches that pushed Britain to the cause of war. He offered these words to Parliament when his nation faced extinction. We have before us an ordeal of the most grievous kind. We have before us many, many long months of struggle and of suffering. You ask, what is our policy? I will say it is to wage war by sea, land, and air, with all our might and with all the strength that God can give us. To wage war against a monstrous tyranny never surpassed in the dark, lamentable catalog of human crime. That is our policy. You ask, what is our aim? I can answer in one word, it is victory, victory at all costs, victory in spite of all terror, victory however long and hard the road may be. Reports of those around him say that Churchill was energized by the war. He was not one person on stage and a different person behind the scenes, but the two were one man. An American journalist wrote in 1941 that the responsibility which are his now must be greater than those carried by any other human being on earth. One would think that such a weight would have a crushing effect on him. Not at all. The last time I saw him, while the Battle of Britain was still raging, he looked 20 years younger than before the war began. His uplifted spirit is transmitted to the people. When he was first elected prime minister, he stated, "I have nothing to offer but blood, toil, tears, and sweat." One historian called his effect on Parliament electrifying. The politician, who was in exile from 1929 to 1939, was now being listened to and being cheered on by the same House of Commons. Other famous statements of his include, "We shall fight in France, we shall fight on the seas and oceans, we shall fight with growing confidence and growing strength in the air, we shall defend our island, whatever the cost may be, we shall fight on the beaches, we shall fight on the landing grounds, we shall fight in the fields and in the streets, we shall fight in the hills, we shall never surrender." Most famously, he said, "Let us therefore brace ourselves to our duties and so bear ourselves that if the British Empire and its Commonwealth last for another 1,000 years, men will still say, this was their finest hour." By his confidence in England winning the war, Churchill earned his fame, but even after his finest hour, he was ejected from office in 1945. Churchill returned as prime minister in the 1950s, and he attempted to convince President Eisenhower to hold another Big Three summit in order to determine the course of the Cold War, but he failed in doing this and finally resigned. He also suffered financial pressures and lost 2 children. What is the common thread? What were the things that allowed Churchill to overcome adversity with a difficult childhood, a difficult career, difficulty as prime minister, and difficulty afterwards? There are many things, and we'll look at a few of them, but one of them is his paintbrush. Churchill used the hobby of painting to step away from the world and come back refreshed and with a more enhanced perspective and greater clarity on the difficulties before him. He turned to painting and writing for comfort when contending with depression or low points in his life. He began painting during World War I, and over his lifetime, working on mostly oils on canvas, he created landscapes and some interior scenes and portraits that total more than 500. As a writer, he wrote letters, speeches, numerous memoirs, and volumes of history books. His published works contain an estimated 15 million words, which is more than Shakespeare and Dickens combined. He's also the only British prime minister to win the Nobel Prize for Literature, which he did in 1953. Here are why these hobbies helped him. When he stood in front of a canvas, or in front of a typewriter, or in front of his journal, he learned the ability to be fully present in the moment and not allow his life worries to distract him. By being able to free his mind from the worries of the future or disappointments with the past, he could focus on the moment and bring the same focus to his professional life. Having a sanctuary of painting helped keep him grounded and level-headed, and it also helped him to personally detach himself from his failures and be a stronger leader. Well, Churchill did have a strong constitution. He's reported to have slept no more than 5 hours a night, plus a midday nap, and with the strong constitution, he could attend to matters of state well into the evening and early morning hours. But beyond a strong constitution, the way that he handled failure was to decide he could either sit and mope in what happened, or he could simply keep moving. He said that success consists of going from failure to failure without a loss of enthusiasm. Or, he also said, if you're going through hell, keep going. Rather than seeing a difficulty in every opportunity, he would try to see an opportunity in every difficulty. Well, of course, Churchill faced difficulties in his professional life, but he also faced them in his personal psychological life. Like many great leaders, such as Abraham Lincoln, he suffered from crippling depression. which he called the black dog. Other members of his family suffered from it, could have been genetic, and like his father, Churchill had severe mood swings. His friend, Lord Beaverbrook, said he was always at the top of the wheel of confidence or at the bottom of an intense depression. His neurologist even thought that he had a mood disorder that was similar to bipolarism. Churchill's bouts with depression gave him the experience to know how to detach himself from his own moods, how to deal with them, and the tools to understand that it was better to soldier on through them rather than to allow them to cripple his effectiveness. Some even think that due to his depression, he had a clear-eyed realism on human nature and was able to see the Nazi threat in a way that some of his more optimistic colleagues could not. The National Alliance on Mental Illness suggests Churchill's struggle with depression helped him see the growing threat of Nazi Germany in a time when England's leaders were trying to appease Hitler and avoid conflict, or hope against hope that England wouldn't be drawn into another war like it was 20 years earlier. But with Churchill's more realistic view on the darker side of human nature and being convinced of Hitler's destructive intentions, he prepared England to actively resist Germany's forces and understand that England had to gird itself against a long, terrible war if it wanted to survive. Churchill had troubles in his life and a melancholy mood that he probably wouldn't wish on anybody. But it is because of these things and not despite of them that he was the great leader that he was. Now, if you're like most of the listeners to this podcast, you listen because you know you can learn valuable lessons from history. And one of the most unique characters in history was a man who led his country through incredible difficulty in a time when the fate of the modern world as we know it was in the balance. And yet this man inspired his country to endure a conflict like few others. And that is, as you might have guessed, Winston Churchill. So at this point, I'd like to mention an exciting new course at Hillsdale College, where you can learn more about the incredible life of this fascinating man. 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
4: I'm Tanya Johnson. With me today is Dr. Ronald Rosenberg, Associate Director for Science at CDC's Division of Vector-Borne Diseases in Fort Collins, Colorado, and co-author of a commentary in the May 2011 issue of CDC's journal, Emerging Infectious Diseases. The paper highlights the role of vector-borne pathogens as prominent contributors to emerging infectious diseases. Welcome, Dr. Rosenberg.
5: Thanks for having me, Tanya.
4: Dr. Rosenberg, tell us what an emerging vector-borne pathogen is.
5: First, I should explain that a vector is a blood-feeding insect or tick that carries a pathogen. And a pathogen is a virus, bacteria, or parasite. The vector can transmit the pathogen between people. That happens with malaria parasites, which are transmitted by mosquitoes. But it's also common for the vector to transmit pathogens from animals to humans. That's what happens when ticks carry the bacteria that causes Lyme disease from wild mice to people. When we find that a pathogen is being transmitted someplace for the first time, we often say that it's emerging. Now, the pathogen could be something that's new to science, but more frequently, it's newly introduced to the area. For example, West Nile virus was discovered in Uganda in the 1930s, but it was only introduced, that is, it emerged, in the U.S. in 1999.
4: How did that happen anyway?
5: We don't know how West Nile got here, but it sure took off when it did. It turns out that American mosquitoes and American birds are just as susceptible to the virus as those in Africa. Most exotic vector-borne pathogens could potentially occur in the U.S. Diseases cropping up in unusual places are becoming increasingly common. An infected person or animal or mosquito could travel just about anywhere in the world within 48 hours.
4: So you're saying that the U.S. is also at risk for emerging vector-borne pathogens. Why can't we just stop them after they arrive?
5: Have you ever tried to swat a mosquito? Really, it's pretty hard to control a vector-borne pathogen. Vaccines exist for very few of them. So we usually need to kill the vector, and that can be hard to do. Pesticide resistance of mosquitoes is especially a big problem. But even when pesticides work, we need to know enough about the habits of the vector to use the pesticides effectively and safely. And often we just don't have that knowledge. What works best is to keep yourself from being bitten in the first place by using repellents, for example.
4: In the commentary, you and Dr. Beard point out that vector-borne pathogens are especially likely to emerge. Why is that?
5: Well, one important factor, among others, is that sometimes when a pathogen adapts to a new vector species or to a new animal host, it increases the chance of transmission to humans. Let me give you an example. There's a virus with a very long name, chikungunya virus, that caused a huge epidemic in the countries bordering the Indian Ocean during 2007 and 2008. This virus is usually transmitted by one species of mosquito, but the virus mutated to be transmitted by a more common mosquito. And as a result, many more people became exposed and were infected. Both these mosquitoes, by the way, occur in the U.S.
4: Are you saying that chikungunya virus could emerge in the U.S.?
5: Well, it's certainly possible. In 2009, we had the first transmission of the dengue virus in Florida in more than 70 years. And the mosquitoes that transmit dengue are the same ones that would transmit chikungunya.
4: This sounds very sobering. What's being done to prevent it from happening?
5: A number of scientists are dedicated to finding better, faster ways of detecting and combating emerging pathogens before they become epidemics. At CDC, for example, we're doing innovative work on vector control and disease surveillance, both in the United States and abroad.
4: Thank you, Dr. Rosenberg. I've been talking with CDC's Ron Rosenberg about a commentary that appears in the May 2011 issue of CDC's journal, Emerging Infectious Diseases. You can see the entire article online at www.cdc.gov/EID. 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
7: Hello, I am Justin Lin, Mobility Downlink for the Mars Science Laboratory mission, and this is your Curiosity rover report. Over the winter holidays, Curiosity was parked at a location dubbed Grandma's House at Yellowknife Bay. At this location, Curiosity took a series of images to create panoramas of the surrounding area. In addition, the team downloaded as much data as possible from Curiosity to free up the onboard data storage space to give her a fresh start to the new year. Once the new year approached, Curiosity was ready to spin her wheels and stretch her arm. She started off with a 3-meter drive to an interesting feature called Snake River. Over time, dust has accumulated on all the rocks, and it hides features such as fissures, inclusions, or pits that are of interest. At this location, the team selected a rock for the first-time use of the dust removal tool. The tool has a set of spinning metallic brushes And this allows for the features to be exposed for unobstructed APXS or ChemCam observations. While these activities are taking place, the team is searching for a suitable rock to test out the rotary percussive drill. This is a very exciting activity because it will be the first time that we will be drilling into a rock, acquire a sample from deep within the rock, and also sort and transport it to the science instruments on board Curiosity. This has been your Curiosity Rover Report. Please check back for more updates.

0: At the tone, we've reached the top of the hour.
1: We'll recognize the universities that we have today.
2: So, Caroline, I wonder, in the wake of these transformations, there was argument being made against classical learning, that it was a positive impediment to what had to be done. The classics were on the defensive after the Civil War, weren't they?
1: They were. No less than Andrew Carnegie himself went on the attack, saying universities are not about the distant past. Universities are about the future. Now, that rhetoric is so common today that it is difficult for us to see that that was a really revolutionary thing to say. Before the Civil War,

0: universities were the past.
1: Right.
0: It was about preserving this wonderful, fun knowledge from the ancient world. And now universities are to be about training people for the jobs to come in the future.
1: What do the classicists do to counterattack all this relevant stuff?
0: Well, they launch a full frontal assault on all of this language of reality, utility, and modernity. What they say is that we actually offer something higher than mere utility. Mm. Anybody can screw widgets, whatever the thing is that you screw widgets
1: no,
0: into.
1: No, you're out of my depth.
0: But only we, the classists, and the other humanity now getting added on to the university, we offer something that's higher than that. We can offer spiritual redemption that actually purge our souls of all of the horrible things that come along with urbanization and industrialization and massive capitalist interventions.
1: Right. So anyways, you're talking about the late 19th century as a kind of success story in which the positioning of classical study, which is now not trying to emulate, recreate the classical world, but to study the classical world the way we do everything, is really set for the modern academy generally. Is there something lost, though, from that early culture of classicism?
0: What was lost in this transformation? A cadre of people who had all gone to college and who all knew the same thing. That created a sort of amazing alumni club of Americans, some of whom we meet in places like the Constitutional Convention. So when one stood up and said, you know, here's how they did it in ancient Rome, everyone would nod and follow along. And then this gets in the post-Civil War university. And there's all these attempts to put a band, invent things like the Western Civ course, right, in the early 20th century. Mm-hmm. And they say, well, you know, all of this thing we're calling Westernization began in ancient Greece and are the end point of this wonderful trajectory. But he takes this Western Civ class, then back to the 18th century when everybody could understand everybody all the time. That way of thinking is very much premised on what then looks like the Golden Age before the Civil War. We always have to look at the class associated with, you know, there were so many students who absolutely hated it. They just stand learning all this Greek and Latin.
1: Right.
0: It was torture. You know, why would we want to torture young people? We want them to like to go to school. So, you know, and where is the scientific experiment that says that we all need to know the same things in order to be to one another?
1: Right.
0: So I that it's very important always as we move with debates on American universities should do to remember that there never was a golden age. There never was a time when everything was perfect. Colleges and universities always were the society that produces them. And there have always been these kinds of debates about what students should, why they should know them and should be taught in the university and what shouldn't be taught.
1: Caroline, very much for joining me today.
0: Thank you. It was a pleasure to be here.
1: Caroline Winterer is a professor of history at Stanford University. She's the author of The Culture of Classicism, Ancient Greece and Rome in American Intellectual Life.
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4: Hi, my name is Kent Chisholm. I'm the director of the Science Working Group at Radio Newark. 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
5: day. 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
6: Greatest work of art was Andy Warhol. Other artists first make their art and celebrity comes from it. Andy was this. For me, the factory was a place of sex and drugs and rock and roll. For some of the others, it was from ferment comes art. Nat Finkelstein from the book Andy Warhol, The Factory, 1964 to 1967.
5: The son of a Coney Island cab driver.

0: Why dozens of cars and buses were way.
1: I was arrested and the flood hit the top floor. Well, it only subsided after an hour. My wife was already in the mudslide while we stayed on the terrace for safety. After 4 or 5 hours, I was rescued by a helicopter.
0: Experts suspect part of a glacier off and sent an avalanche of mud and rock into the river along the Tibetan border, triggering the catastrophic river surge on the Nepali side. The resulting floods destroyed settlements in the Rasuab district of Nepal right near the border. More than 1,000 people are unaccounted for, including 9 South Korean employees of the Southeast Power Corporation and Tucson Enerbility, who are building a hydroelectric power plant on the Kishuli River, about 70 kilometers northwest of Nepal's capital, Kathmandu. Rescue efforts Thursday, but more casualties are feared. The South Korean National Agency, the Korean National Police Agency, and Seoul's Foreign Ministry, and a joint response team that is now on its way to Nepal. Yoon Soo-hyang, K-World Radio News.
2: The South Korean government's joint RAP team have committed to ensuring a search and rescue operation for missing signals in Nepal, which has been severely affected by massive flooding and landslides. The 11-member government team led by Im Sang-woo, the country's ambassador for the protection of over Koreans and consular affairs, departed Nepal on Thursday to assist in the rescue efforts for 9 missing South Koreans. Meanwhile, President Lee Jae-myung has called for all available resources to be mobilized to protect the South Korean nationals affected by the massive flooding in Nepal. Chairing an emergency on the situation at the Foreign Ministry in Seoul on Thursday, the President and relevant government ministries, the South Korean Embassy in Nepal, a swift response team, and South Korean companies operating locally to mobilize all local personnel and resources for search and rescue operations. The Bank of Korea raised the key interest rate by 25 basis points for the second straight time to 3% as it seeks to quell rising inflationary pressures. The bank also raised this year's economic outlook to 3.3%, signaling that the nation's growth will 3% for the first time in 5 years. Our Gui Jin has more.
3: The central bank's monetary policy board has raised the key interest rate by a quarter percentage point for the second consecutive meeting, to 3% as a measure to ensure macroeconomic stability. In a statement, the board emphasized the importance of taking preemptive action to prevent inflationary pressures from being widespread. It also noted the need for policymakers to monitor risks to financial stability, while saying it will determine the timing and pace of any further base rate increases. Bank of Korea Governor Shin told reporters at a briefing that most studies show a proactive policy response can stabilize inflation expectations better than a delayed one, helping the intensity and duration of monetary tightening and ultimately easing the burden on economic growth. He emphasized that these back-to-back rate hikes are unprecedented and send a strong signal to the market. He said board members are considering an additional hike to 3.25% and that policymakers will determine the timing pace of future hikes based on incoming economic data. Additionally, the board said South Korea is on track to grow more than 3% in 2026, marking the first time it will exceed level in 5 years. In its Economic Outlook report, the central bank raised its 2026 forecast to 3.3%, up from 2.6%.

2022, saying his child's fundamental rights were violated due to this legislative vacuum. The Vietnamese national entered South Korea in 2008 on a non-professional work visa and married a fellow Vietnamese in 2016. The couple remained in the country even after their visas expired, and in 2019, they had a baby at a hospital in Seoul. The head of the police force for Jeju Island has apologized after an officer allegedly closed two missing persons cases prematurely and falsely claimed he'd contacted the missing individuals to confirm their safety. At a meeting with those in the line of command at the Jeju Provincial Police Precinct on Thursday, Chief Koo Pyeong-gi extended an apology to the two victims and the bereaved families. The victims in both cases were found dead weeks after they were reported missing. The fifth launch of South Korea's first domestically developed space rocket, Nuri, has been scheduled for October 7th. The Korea Aerospace Administration said Thursday that the launch will take place between 12:23 p.m. and 1:23 p.m. on October 7th, with a backup window between October 8th and 14th in case of contingencies. The state agency said the Nuri will carry 15 satellites, 5 ultra-small cluster satellites, and 10 cube satellites. Assembly of the rocket is underway at the Naro Space Center in Kohung, a county in Jeonnam, Gwangju, and the agency has completed performance verification tests for the launch pad and tracking system at the center. Mostly cloudy skies are forecast nationwide Friday, with rain spreading to the country's central region from further south. According to the Korea Meteorological Administration on Thursday, Gangwon Province, the Gyeongsang region, and the southern coastal areas of Jeonnam, Gwangju could receive 30 to 80 millimeters of rain on Friday. The Chungcheong region and other parts of the Jeolla region are expected to see 10 to 70 millimeters of rain, and the Seoul metropolitan area will receive 5 to 50 millimeters. Friday's morning lows will range from 21 to 26 degrees Celsius, with Seoul at 26 degrees, while its daytime highs will reach 25 to 32 degrees, with Seoul hitting 32 degrees. And that's the news from KBS World Radio's News Center in Seoul. This has been Daniel Chen.

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0: Ada was one of the most popular performers of her era, particularly for her duets with Billy Murray and Len Spencer.
1: Sleep well, Miss Orangutan.
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2: Disappointing results for a low-tech intervention for knee arthritis.
3: What's a low-risk ankle rule mean?
2: Can you precondition someone before they have bypass surgery?
3: And can a diet overcome genetic predispositions to diabetes?
2: That's what we're talking about this week on PodMed, the weekly look at the medical headlines from Johns Hopkins, posted on August 30th, 2013. I'm Elizabeth Tracy.
3: And I'm Rick Lang, professor of medicine at Johns Hopkins and vice chairman.

0: of Medicine at the University of Texas in San Antonio.
1: And in full revelation to our listeners, we're recording ahead of time. You'll be cycling in France next week. I'm totally jealous. And then in Italy after that, even worse. So let's start then with the Journal of the American Medical Association. I served it up as disappointing results for a low-tech intervention. That's insoles for people with knee osteoarthritis.
0: This whole issue of knee osteoarthritis afflicts millions of individuals. And one of the proposed treatments is to use insoles, particularly wedge insoles, inside your shoe as a way of treating the pain, a very conservative way. So this meta-analysis looked at randomized controlled trials that compare shoe-based treatments, a lateral heel wedge insole, or shoes with variable stiffness soles, and compared it to either nothing or to neutral insoles. When they compared the wedge insole to a neutral insole, there was no difference. There are several possible explanations. One is that lateral wedge insoles have no benefit at all. It's also possible, this was just a slight degree of change in elevation, about 5 or 6 degrees. This study doesn't address insoles that could have a bigger change in angle. But what it does suggest is what's routinely available isn't routinely helpful.
1: Well, disappointing results, especially as we know, I love those low-tech things people can do themselves. Since we're down there in that lower extremity, then let's turn to the Canadian Medical Association Journal. And I have to say that if these folks are listening, I think they ought to come up with something a little more fluid off the tongue. This is a look at something you served up as, what in the world is a low-risk ankle rule?
0: Elizabeth, since you mentioned the Canadian Medical Association Journal, I'm sure that our longtime listener, Tom, our veterinarian, will make mention of it. This is kind of interesting because we're reporting on two lower extremity studies in the same podcast. We've not done that before. What this low-risk ankle rule is, it's a validated clinical decision rule that has the potential to safely reduce the need of x-rays in children that present with acute ankle injuries. We know that when a child presents to an emergency room complaining of an ankle injury, currently about 95% of them get an x-ray. Now, only about 12% actually have a fracture that needs treatment. Based upon physical findings, this low-risk ankle rule can identify individuals that are either at very low risk of having an ankle fracture, the less than 1% risk, or if they do, they have one that is so clinically insignificant that it heals with just putting them in a boot or a brace. They took this low-risk ankle rule, and they did three interventions at these hospitals. One is they just did nothing, and they assessed how often x-rays were being ordered, and they were being ordered in about 95% of kids. The second thing they did was they activated strategies to implement the rule. That is, they educated the physicians. They put reminders. They used a computerized system so that the physician could enter the data and the computer would spit out, say, yes, do an x-ray, or no, don't do an x-ray. And then in the third phase, it was just a decision support system. No more education. They just used the computer-based system. And what they discovered was by implementing the system, they were able to reduce x-rays by 27%. And by the way, had all the physicians used it and used it appropriately, they would have cut the x-rays in half.
1: It's an interesting thing, isn't it, that physicians, and we've seen this in other studies, are resistant to following guidelines. They think their clinical judgment is going to overrule. And maybe that's appropriate, but it's certainly illustrated in this study.
0: Yep, you're right. About a third of the time when x-rays were ordered when it was suggested not, it's because the physician still felt a little uneasy about it. And only 10% of the time did the patient want one. And importantly, after the study was completed, the investigators went back and asked the patients, were you satisfied with your care, regardless of whether you got an x-ray or not? And reducing the amount of x-rays did not reduce patient satisfaction and didn't reduce physician satisfaction as well.
1: Good news, of course. I have one question about this, and that is, I wonder how much an x-ray of the ankle contributes to the total body radiation burden that may predict subsequent health problems down the road.
0: I'd say not very much, Elizabeth, because it's really not a vital growing organ as opposed to, for example, radiating the thyroid or the liver or the spleen. However, as you mentioned, these are cumulative. So if you don't need to do the test, you just shouldn't be doing it.
1: Okay, then let's turn now to The Lancet, a study that I found really fascinating. It was something that was a new concept to me, this idea of preconditioning in people who are going to undergo coronary artery bypass grafting or CABG.
0: This whole idea of preconditioning means that if you're going to subject an organ to ischemia, that is, if you're going to decrease blood flow to it for a period of time, if you do short repetitive periods of ischemia, that is, you reduce blood flow and restore it, and reduce it and restore it. You do that 3 or 4 times, and then you do whatever intervention it is that you're going to do. You can actually reduce injury to that organ. We know that people that have had, for example, an acute coronary syndrome or a near heart attack, if we're going to dilate their artery, that if we cause brief areas of ischemia, that it makes the procedure a little bit safer. Now, there's another type of preconditioning that is called remote. Instead of just doing it to the organ, let's cause ischemia in a different organ, a different limb, and see if that can actually protect a remote organ. And that's what this whole concept is. That is using remote ischemic preconditioning with a blood pressure cuff to the arm to make bypass surgery safer. So here's what they did. This is a randomized trial of 329 individuals that had coronary artery disease, and they were going to undergo bypass surgery. It was all elective. They were all stable patients. They subjected them to anesthesia. Then in half the individuals, they put a blood pressure cuff on their arm, and they inflated it for 5 minutes so the arm was not getting enough blood flow. And then they released that blood pressure cuff for 5 minutes, and they did that 3 successive times. And then they went ahead and did the bypass surgery, and they looked to see how much heart damage there was, and they looked at mortality. And what they discovered was that the individuals that had the ischemic preconditioning had less heart damage measured by the amount of cardiac troponin measured in the bloodstream and an overall better survival as well. So this is pretty remarkable. Again, this is low tech, not dangerous to the patient. And it's thought that what happens is when you cause this ischemia to the arm and you release the ischemia and blood flow is restored, but there must be some sort of chemical or humoral factors that are secreted into the bloodstream to somehow protect the myocardium.
1: I find this just absolutely fascinating. Once again, of course, love those things that don't require all sorts of bells and whistles and that seem to have such a really beneficial effect, particularly in something like bypass surgery.
0: Yeah, there are other studies that haven't shown an effect. And one of the things that the authors point out is that it depends upon what type of anesthesia was used. So there's some types of anesthesia where the ischemic preconditioning does not seem to be as effective. And they also mentioned this is a small study. There's a larger trial going on in ERICA trial has several thousand patients testing this. So we'll have to wait for those results. But they're really very fascinating. I don't know who thought of this, but they're looking pretty smart right now.
1: Well, we like that. We'll take it. Finally, then, let's turn to diabetes care, kind of a smaller journal. We rarely foray into this particular journal. Mediterranean diet benefits. Can it trump one's genetics?
0: That was well put. And this is a follow-up study to the PrettyMed trial. It was a trial that took people that were at high risk for cardiovascular disease. Either they had diabetes or multiple risk factors for cardiovascular disease, and they were randomized to either a control diet or a Mediterranean diet, one that was either high in extra virgin olive oil or one that was very high in nuts. As we've talked about before, the study showed that the individuals on the Mediterranean diet had a lower incidence of cardiovascular disease. Well, then they went back and they looked at specific individuals, those that have genetic predispositions that put them at a very high risk for either developing diabetes if they don't have it, or if they do have diabetes, to developing cardiovascular disease. This is a genetic defect in something called transcription factor 7-like-2 gene, TCF7L2 for our scientists. And we know that that increases the risk of developing diabetes or associated with cardiovascular disease. And what they showed is that individuals that had that abnormality, if they did not adhere to the diet, the Mediterranean diet, they were at about twice the risk of developing diabetes if they didn't have it, and about 3 times the risk of developing stroke. But if they were on the diet, it made both of those things go away. And that is a risk of developing diabetes and the risk of developing subsequent stroke was no higher than individuals that did not have the genetic abnormality.
1: Fascinating. So, suggesting, of course, an interplay between, as we know already, but environment and genes, and what can you do to modify your risk? So many disease circumstances, of course, have the same kind of an issue.
0: Yep. This is the first study that's shown that the dietary effects can actually abrogate the genetic predisposition. So for those reasons, you picked the study. I think it's a good study to highlight. It's not good enough just to be on the diet. You have to be on it and actually adhere to it as well.
1: We hear that an awful lot too, don't we? So on that note, on the blog, of course, this week, I'm going to do the CABG and the preconditioning because I'm just so tickled by that.
0: And since we talked about a Mediterranean diet, I think I'll go to Italy and experience it myself.
1: I was going to say, very safe travels, have a wonderful time, fun cycling. That's a look at this week's medical headlines from Johns Hopkins. I'm Elizabeth Tracy.
0: Despite the fact I'll be gone next week, we'll still be recording, so we won't miss a beat. I'm Rick Lang. Y'all live well.
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4: Hey, Yael. We know global warming is bad, right? I mean, the temperature of the air on the Earth's surface is projected to increase at a rate more rapid than any temperature change that has taken place in the last 10,000 years.
5: Yep, the forecast is pretty grim.
4: So my question is, why can't species simply adapt to these changes? I mean, they've had to adapt to climate change in the past.
5: Well, for starters, thanks to ecosystem changes due to agriculture and deforestation and pollution, many species are already weakened to begin with. Plus, in the past, climate change has happened slowly enough that many species had enough time to shift the locations where they grow and reproduce. But the current projected rate of surface temperature change would require for plants to move at a rate of 3.5 miles per year.
4: Well, that's not that bad.
5: It is if you consider that the fastest plant species only migrate at the rate of 1.3 miles a year.
4: Wow. But that's just plants. What about animals?
5: It's a problem if their food source doesn't move with them. And it doesn't help that all of the different ways we use land means that the Earth is pretty much a mosaic of different ecosystems rather than larger contiguous habitats.
4: Oh, so even if a species is able to migrate quickly enough, it has nowhere to go and nothing to eat.
5: Yep. So, you see, Don, the Earth's species simply don't have enough time and resources to adapt to such rapid climate change. And that's why many aren't expected to survive if global warming continues at its currently projected rate.
4: This Moment of Science comes from Indiana University.
5: There are hundreds more Moments of Science on our website at amomentofscience.org, where you can also view videos and sign up for podcasts. I'm Yael Cassander.
4: And I'm Don Glass.
6: The Reindeer Effect. The Monday Morning Memo for March 4th, 2013.
7: Deep Thoughts by Jack Handy. I think there should be something in science called the Reindeer Effect. I don't know what it would be, but I think it'd be good to hear someone say, "Gentlemen, what we have here is a terrifying example of the Reindeer Effect."
6: The Reindeer Effect isn't real. The IKEA effect, however, is real enough to be the subject of a story in Harvard Business Review. The essence of it is this. We don't put effort into things because we love them. We love them because we put effort into them.
8: 1.
6: We find purpose and see value in the work of our hands.
8: 2.
6: We see a reflection of ourselves in the things we create. The IKEA effect was named for that highly successful international retailer known for selling flat pack furniture that must be tediously assembled by the purchaser. Persons who assemble this furniture tend to place a much higher value on the finished product than persons who had no involvement in its construction. The authorship of virtually every book in the Bible is debated by scholars. I don't want to put my dog in that fight, so let me say for the record that I choose to believe Solomon wrote the book of Ecclesiastes toward the end of his life, approximately 3,000 years ago. Solomon enjoyed the freedom to follow his passions and pursue his dreams. Ecclesiastes is his diary of that journey. In it, Solomon shares what he learned on that fateful day he found the final answer. Here's an often quoted passage from chapter 3.
9: There is a time for everything, and a season for every activity under the heavens, a time to be born and a time to die, a time to plant and a time to uproot, a time to kill and a time to heal, a time to tear down and a time to build, a time to weep and a time to laugh, a time to mourn and a time to dance, a time to scatter stones and a time to gather them, a time to embrace and a time to refrain from embracing, a time to search and a time to give up, a time to keep and a time to throw away, a time to tear and a time to mend, a time to be silent and a time to speak, a time to love and a time to hate, a time for war and a time for peace. What do workers gain from their toil? I have seen the burden God has laid on the human race. He has made everything beautiful in its time. He has also set eternity in the human heart. Yet no one can fathom what God has done from beginning to end. I know there is nothing better for people than to be happy and to do good while they live, that each of them may eat and drink and find satisfaction in all their toil. This is the gift of God.
10: That last bit is usually left out when people put this quote on posters and calendars and greeting cards. Solomon's assertion that the true secret of happiness is to find satisfaction in our toil, our efforts, the work of our hands, is just too plebeian an answer for ambitious people who are driven to succeed. But the IKEA effect and the Harvard Business Review seem to confirm Solomon's assertion. Even so, most of us will continue to overvalue that glimmering destination on the horizon, success, never quite realizing that any value it has in the end will be produced by memories of the journey that took us there. Now let's think for a moment about this idea that we love things because we put energy into them. When a thing becomes the object of concentrated hope and focused effort, when we inject it with our own life force and energy, it becomes very precious to us. Actions trigger feelings. We usually wait to fall in love with something before throwing ourselves into it. A subject in school, a nonprofit organization, a hobby, a sport, a business. But the IKEA effect tells us that throwing ourselves into it is the surest way of falling in love with it. The same is true of relationships. When I was a very young man, Phil Johnson, a wizard, told Penny and I that if we ever felt we were falling out of love, to just start doing the things we would do for each other, to start taking the actions we would take, if we were passionately, madly in love. Feelings follow actions. Phil was about 65 back then, and that was 30 years ago. We planned to visit Phil and Barbara when we traveled back to Oklahoma in a couple months. I mentioned Ray Bard last week. I said he was one of the people who speaks into my life. He doesn't mean to. In fact, he's not even aware that he's doing it. Phil Johnson is another of those people for me. Don Kuhl is another. I hope you have people, too. People who make intelligent and useful comments. People who open your eyes to things you need to know. People who speak into your life. Open your ears to wisdom. Enjoy the work of your hands. Fling yourself headlong into things. That's how love is born. Roy H. Williams.
11: 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While the outlook is bleak in some parts of the globe and will dampen American economic growth, George offers a roadmap to where the best domestic opportunities will be found. 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
13: Today is August 27th on Tidbits in Time, a fascinating day. Stay with me to hear about the shortest war ever fought. We'll speculate about the fall of Rome, talk about the loudest sound in the history of mankind, and recall a German blunder that no doubt cost them the war. All that plus, we'll tell you where all that weird sci-fi music comes from. Tidbits in Time is coming up next, so stay right where you are. On August 27th, 1896, the Anglo-Zanzibar War started and ended. The shortest war in history, it lasted only about 38 minutes. An island kingdom in the Indian Ocean off the coast of Tanganyika, the pro-British Sultan died, maybe assassinated, leading to a succession crisis. Unable to reach an accommodation, British warships began shelling the palace. 500 of the Zanzibaris died, and the British only sustained the injury of one man, who later recovered. It was on August 27th in the year 476 that the mighty Roman Empire fell into the last stages of its final unraveling, leading to the emperor being deposed by a barbarian. There are various theories as to its demise. One is that aqueducts lined with lead led to madness. Another is that the eruption of Mount Vesuvius changed weather patterns that caused crops to fail. Still other theories speculate that the army became infiltrated by barbarian immigrants. On August 27, 1883, the largest volcano in modern history exploded with possibly the loudest sound ever heard by mankind at Krakatoa in the Indian Ocean between Java and Sumatra. Despite its occurrence in a sparsely populated area, between 40 and 120,000 people died on nearby islands, some of which weren't even very close. Volcanic debris shot 80,000 feet into the stratosphere, causing global cooling for years thereafter. It was on August 27, 1939, that the Henkel HE-178 jet airplane flew for the first time. This occurred just 5 days before the Nazis invaded Poland, starting World War II. The German high command at the time made the mistake of not aggressively pursuing the Henkel jet program, deciding that piston engine fighters had already achieved higher performance standards, thus badly misjudging the situation and giving up their chance to win the war. It was on August 27, 1896, that Lev Sergeyevich Terman, or the anglicized Leon Theremin, was born in St. Petersburg, Russia. An electronic genius, he invented interlace, which is a computer graphic improvement, and a process that was the predecessor of radio frequency identification, or RFID technology. But he is best known the world round for a musical instrument named after him called the theremin. You've heard it playing weird sci-fi music all your life. For your very own email print version of Tidbits in Time, showing up every day for free in your inbox, just send a request to adrian@tidbitsintime.com. That's adrian@tidbitsintime.com. For Tidbits in Time, this has been Gene Vann. 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

0: At the tone, we've reached the top of the hour. 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
1: Now the news. I'm Tian Lu. The Chinese Foreign Ministry says nearly 100 Chinese nationals remain missing on the Nepalese side after a mudslide struck a port along the China-Nepal border in Xizang Autonomous Region. The Chinese embassy in Nepal is working with Nepalese authorities to verify the information. It has also urged Chinese nationals in affected areas to move to safe ground and take precautions against possible secondary hazards. A Foreign Ministry spokesperson says the embassy remains available around the clock and will provide assistance to those in need. Lin Zhen says China and Nepal are maintaining close communication and coordinating search and rescue efforts. China is also ready to provide emergency assistance based on Nepal's needs. The Chinese Foreign Ministry says 260 foreign nationals remain unaccounted for in the affected areas of Xizang in southwest China. The ministry stresses that all lives are valued equally regardless of nationality in the rescue efforts. China is also communicating with related foreign embassies in the country to keep them informed of the situation. Meanwhile, China's first group of 141 rescuers has arrived at the mudslide-hit Jirong Port in Xizang with specialized gear for search and rescue operations. A China search and rescue team consisting of over 100 rescue personnel and experts has landed at Dingri County in Xizang Autonomous Region. Nepal has stepped up its disaster response. However, the massive scale of damage near the border is complicating rescue work. Kalyan Raj Sharma has more from Kathmandu.
2: The government has deployed all the military and armed police and all the local people and doing. But due to the landslide, at least 40 kilometer road has been damaged. And all the people living in the riverbank is very hard to rescue. And trying to find and transportation is very big challenging. And all the helicopters what we have, we have been using. But it's a very, very big disaster. So it's very hard to do. But it's still government and local people and all the authorities are focusing for the rescue and trying to many. It is going from the border to the southern part of Nepal. So river is going all the way down and many down part also finding the dead body and other things. So still rescue is going on 24 hour. All the area is power cut, no electricity, and it's a very terrible situation.
1: Chinese Foreign Minister Wang Yi has called on China and the U.S. to remove disruptions and overcome obstacles to high-level bilateral exchanges. He made remarks while meeting with U.S. Ambassador to China David Perdue in Beijing. Wang said the two countries should implement the important consensus reached by the two heads of state and push bilateral ties toward a stable, sound and sustainable direction. Perdue expressed willingness to build a constructive U.S.-China relationship of strategic stability. He also extended condolences over the mudslide that struck Xizang on Wednesday. The president of the National Council of Austria will pay a visit to China. Walter Rosenkranz will lead a delegation to visit China from Saturday to Friday. China and India have reached consensus during the 25th round of talks between the special representatives of the two countries on the boundary question. The two sides reaffirmed their commitment to advancing negotiations on the framework for the settlement of the boundary question in pursuit of a fair, reasonable, and mutually acceptable solution. The two sides agreed that any situation on the ground would be addressed promptly through existing channels. Official data shows profits of China's major industrial firms increased 17.6% during the first 7 months of this year. Their combined profits reached over 4.5 trillion yuan, or about $680 billion, in the January-July period. These firms refer to those with an annual main business revenue of at least 20 million yuan. Iran has reached a deal with Oman over a temporary shipping corridor in the Strait of Hormuz. Tehran says the agreement is not permanent and can be revoked at any time. Syrian Democratic Forces has announced its dissolution, a significant step in the group's integration into Syrian state institutions. The SDF's military presence has long been a major point of contention for Turkey. And that's the news. I'm Tian Lu.
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4: This is the Engines of Our Ingenuity, made possible by the friends of KUHF Houston.
5: Today, a friendship and an apology. The University of Houston's College of Engineering presents this series about the machines that make our civilization run and the people whose ingenuity created them. A mathematician, said G.H. Hardy, is a maker of patterns, like a painter or poet. Hardy the mathematician wasn't always so philosophical about his trade. Growing up in late 19th century England, he found he liked math simply because he was better at it than his peers. When he won a scholarship to study math at Cambridge, his interest quickly waned. But just as he was turning 20, he found a professor who brought math alive for him. Hardy was finally, indelibly, hooked. Hardy was the stereotypical English mathematician of the early 20th century. He lived a gentlemanly life of teaching and research at both Cambridge and Oxford. He followed cricket with a passion second only to math, and his eccentricities were well chronicled. He hated having his picture taken, and he shunned mirrors, covering them when he stayed in hotels. Hardy was an accomplished scholar in his own right, but two events dominate his legacy. One was his mentorship of Srinivas Ramanujan, a self-taught prodigy from India. Ramanujan's insights, both penetrating and prolific, stand apart among mathematicians, and it was Hardy who emancipated this creative mind. Further defining Hardy's legacy was an essay he completed in 1940 at the age of 63. Lacking the keen mathematical focus of his youth, Hardy weighed in on the aesthetics of math in A Mathematician's Apology. It's an apology in the classical sense, a defense of his life's work. Hardy embraced pure math, math that doesn't trace its roots to anything practical, and he was compelled to explain why. Hardy's defense builds on a comparison with art. The mathematician's pattern, says Hardy, like the painter's or poet's, must be beautiful. Beauty is the first test. There is no permanent place in the world for ugly mathematics. Hardy's position is extreme, but the pillars of his apologetics ring true. Math is beautiful. For those who struggle with it, beauty may be the last word that comes to mind. But those who find joy in math can't help but experience a sense of wonder. For Hardy, however, pure math wasn't simply beautiful. It transcended other forms of beauty, up to and including math that wasn't so pure. The strategies of great chess masters were, in the words of Hardy, trivial. The math used by engineers, dull. The real math of the real mathematician, said Hardy, is almost wholly useless. Hardy offered far more than a defense of his life's work. He placed it on the highest pedestal, arguing superiority by its very uselessness. The frank confessions in A Mathematician's Apology provide entree into the mind of a man who loved math for the sake of math. Still, the essay might have benefited from an appendix on humility. I'm Andy Boyd at the University of Houston, where we're interested in the way inventive minds work.

0: This is Bird Note. Traveling down the Florida Keys, you might think when arriving at Key West that you finally reached the very tip of Florida. Not quite. For out in the Gulf of Mexico, another 70 miles, lies a cluster of islets known as the Dry Tortugas. Low, sparsely vegetated, and wholly lacking in fresh water, the seven tiny islands add up to less than a quarter square mile of land. How significant can these tiny dots on a map be? From a bird's perspective, highly significant. Millions of migratory songbirds fly north across the Gulf and Caribbean each spring, headed for North America. If they run into the heavy wind and rain of a norther blowing down from the continent, the Dry Tortugas provide their first landfall. In a storm, thousands of storm-tossed birds, warblers, thrushes, cuckoos, and others, seek shelter on the Dry Tortugas. And migrants aren't the only birds to touch down here. The islands also host more than 85,000 nesting seabirds, many of them sooty terns. So for many birds, this miniature archipelago is a life giver as well as a life saver. Today's show brought to you by the Bobolink Foundation.
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2: Welcome back, everybody. This is Rick Pettigrew. In a minute, you'll hear four top news stories posted this past week by our partner, Archaeologica.org. 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A church found in Israel's Galilee might mark the birthplace of St. Peter. The Norse might have stayed longer than previously thought in Newfoundland, but it wasn't because they smoked pot. Amputated leg bones have made an appearance at a field hospital used during the Battle of Waterloo. And a new hypothesis links greasy pots found near Stonehenge with the use of greased sleds to move huge stones. The audio news team would like to thank our friends for helping us continue this show without a break since we started 18 years ago. 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If you're considering this, contact us very soon while we still have room and see more at archaeologychannel.org/tours. And now here's Laura Pettigrew with the audio news from Archaeologica. We hope you find this to be a valuable part of your day.
3: Welcome to the audio news from Archaeologica. I'm Laura Pettigrew, and these are the headlines in archaeological and historical news from July 14th to the 20th, 2019. We begin our week with a story from Israel's Galilee, where excavations have uncovered remains of an ancient church said to mark the home of the apostles Peter and Andrew. The dig took place at El Araj, or Beit Habek in Hebrew, on the shore of the Sea of Galilee in northern Israel. St. Peter is an important figure in Christianity, one of the first followers of Jesus, and leader to the early church following the Ascension, venerated by the Catholic Church as the first pope. As reported by Yahoo.com, the excavation's director, Mordecai Avyam of Kinneret Academic College, confirmed it as the site of Bethsaida, a fishing village mentioned in the Gospel of John as the birthplace of Peter and his brother Andrew. The Roman-era settlement matches the location of Bethsaida as described by the 1st century AD Roman historian Flavius Josephus. The Byzantine church, discovered nearby, fits the account of Willibald, the Bavarian bishop of Eichstätt, who visited the area around AD 725 and reported that a church at Bethsaida had been built on the site of Peter and Andrew's home. However, El Araj is not the only potential Bethsaida. A site at Eitel, just 2 kilometers away, has been open since 1987, where discoveries within the 9th century BC fortifications have been vast. They include Roman-era houses, furnished with fishing equipment like iron anchors and fishing hooks. There are also the remains of a suspected Roman temple. Avyam is certain that his chosen spot at El Araj is the genuine Bethsaida, convinced by the findings of his international team, including academic director Professor R. Stephen Notley of New York City's Nyack College. He reports that in the Roman village they've been excavating, they've uncovered pottery, coins, and stone vessels, which are typical of first century Jewish life. This number of discoveries in 2 years of excavation, compared to Itel's in 32 years, is what leads Aviam to believe that his site is the better candidate. Notley is less adamant in his convictions, waiting for the El Araj church to be fully excavated before deciding on the authenticity of the site. If it is the real Bethsaida, he believes there would be an inscription in the church, as would be normal for a church of the Byzantine period. Such an inscription would decide, once and for all, in whose memory it was built. In northern Newfoundland, Canada, further analysis of a Viking settlement has raised the possibility that the site was used much longer than previously thought, possibly for over a century. The site, called Lanzo Meadows, was believed only to have been occupied briefly when it was founded, around AD 1000. However, published recently in the journal Proceedings of the National Academy of Sciences, new research has suggested that the Vikings lived there possibly into the 12th or even the 13th century AD. A layer of environmental remains that may have been brought to the site by humans at around this time was excavated from a nearby peat bog by an archaeological team in August 2018. The layer, including what are known as ecofacts, preserved the remains of two beetles not native to Newfoundland, Simplicaria metallica from Greenland and Acidota quadrata from the Arctic. It also held pollen from walnuts and the humulus, or hops, two plants that don't naturally grow at Lanzo Meadows. While other news reports, including Newsweek, Live Science, and The Sun, excitedly but incorrectly identified humulus as cannabis, suggesting that the Vikings brought pot with them to North America, the presence of hops is not out of character with the beer-drinking Vikings. Archaeologists also found the remains of dung from grazing caribou, as well as traces of wood and charcoal. The archaeological team wrote in the journal article that the layer from the peat bog is similar to other cultural layers from across the Norse North Atlantic. They believe that the Vikings could have picked up all of these plant and animal species when they sailed south. While excavating, the team also performed a type of statistical analysis, known as Bayesian analysis, on radiocarbon dates from artifacts previously excavated at Lanzo Meadows. The analysis suggested that Vikings occupied the local area for up to 200 years, although this doesn't necessarily mean a continuous occupation. There is also some room for interpretation in the discovery of the hop pollen. Paul Ledger, the lead author of the paper and a postdoctoral fellow at Memorial University of Newfoundland, is urging that these findings be treated with caution. The pollen could have been carried to the site by wind, or been brought to the peat by indigenous peoples who lived in Newfoundland. Other specialist researchers have approached the findings with guarded attitudes, owing to the relatively small findings. The archaeological team involved believe that the research findings pose more questions than answers. At Mont Saint-Jean Farm, Belgium, once the main Allied field hospital at the Battle of Waterloo, the first ever excavation of the site has unearthed the discarded limbs of war amputees, as well as huge numbers of musket balls. As reported by The Guardian, British and Dutch archaeologists were digging alongside 25 military veterans when the surprise find was made. The musket balls are the remnants of a previously unrecorded fight on the steps of the makeshift hospital, potentially after Napoleon's generals ordered a cavalry charge on the grounds. Around 58 musket balls from weapons on both sides of the conflict were found in one day alone. The pioneering archaeological survey has been expanded as a result. War engulfed the site on the 18th of June, 1815, and around 6,000 wounded men were believed to have passed through the makeshift hospital during the Battle of Waterloo. William II of the Netherlands, otherwise known as Prince of Orange, and Wellington's military secretary, Lieutenant Colonel Lord Fitzroy Somerset, who had his arm amputated, were among those who received primitive medical care for their injuries. That medical care included amputations without anesthetic, which explains why archaeologists found three leg bones at the site. One bone even bears the marks of the surgeon's saw. Local authorities were contacted to confirm that the bones did not relate to a modern burial. The best interpretation, then, is that they are the remains of amputated limbs from wartime surgery. This is a very poignant connection with the people who suffered here in 1815 that has not been lost on the Waterloo Uncovered team of veterans and serving personnel. The next stage is to carefully excavate and remove the bones for further examination. Other discoveries on the site included a 6-pound cast iron French cannonball, believed to have been fired when French troops captured the farm of Les Saintes. That moment was the closest they would ever get to victory, bringing up horse artillery batteries of the Imperial Guard to bombard the Allied lines from very close range, causing devastating casualties. According to Professor Tony Pollard from the University of Glasgow, lead academic on the Waterloo Uncovered dig organized by the Waterloo Uncovered charity, the discovery of human remains was unexpected and poignant. They came to light when one of the trenches was surveyed by metal detectors, and a signal identifying a large metal object led the team of archaeologists to excavate further. There they found the bones' resting place. And finally, our last story, which comes from LifeScience.com, centers around the re-examination of pottery shards in Durrington Walls, a Neolithic site close to Stonehenge in the UK. A fresh understanding of these pots has yielded a new hypothesis on how ancient people may have moved some of the massive megaliths of Stonehenge into place. Durrington Walls is understood to be a place where workers lived while building Stonehenge. Since excavations began at the site in the 1960s, archaeologists have found a strange series of artifacts there, including pottery fragments and animal remains. These discoveries were assumed to be linked to the cooking and consumption of food. A study in 2018 used organic residue analysis on traces of compounds left behind on the pottery, including isotopes or different versions of chemical elements. It determined from high amounts of lipids that around a third of pots found had been used to cook pork. The problem with this study is that the pig bones found at the site are singed on the ends, suggesting they were spit roasted over an open fire rather than cooked in a pot. Many of the skeletons were found intact, meaning they'd never been butchered. An entire pig couldn't have fit into a pot. This was just some of the evidence that led archaeologist Lisa Marie Shalito to argue that the pots weren't for cooking food, but for collecting and storing lard used in the construction of Stonehenge. She reanalyzed the pots before concluding that many of them might have been used to collect fat that dripped off pigs as they were spit roasted. The grease would have been stored as lard or tallow and used to lubricate the sleds most archaeologists believe were used to move the stones. A corresponding simulation had been carried out in 2018 by Barney Harris, a doctoral student of archaeology at University College London. He led a practical test of the grease sled theory with 10 volunteers, who proved capable of moving a one-ton stone at nearly 1 mile per hour. The greased sled theory is also supported by examples of workers from other civilizations independently developing similar methods. Depictions from Mesopotamia and ancient Egypt show workers apparently using liquid lubricant to move large stone blocks, and an experimental archaeologist working on Easter Island used mashed papaya to assist in moving large stones. That wraps up the news for this week. For more stories and daily news updates, visit Archaeologica on the World Wide Web at archaeologica.org, where all the news is history. I'm Laura Pettigrew, and I'll see you next week.
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1: So this week on the Public Square, we've defined what we mean by a wedge issue. Let's talk about a perfect example happening right now in the state of Ohio and maybe coming to a train stop, as you say, near you, right, Dave?
2: Yes. What's happening on this particular issue is going to come across the nation. And the reason that it's starting in Ohio is because in 2023, the abortion LGBTQ community spent millions of dollars to get in the most radical abortion language we've ever seen passed in the state of Ohio. And that's quite unusual because Ohio has been a pro-life state for quite a long time. But the team that came forward utilized the momentum in post-Dobbs, the fear that people thought abortion was going to be disappearing completely, a fear that was exploited, and then an incredibly deceptive but very emotionally powerful story about a couple that had experienced a true tragedy in the loss of a child and putting all the blame on existing law in Ohio. The blame factor was absolutely factually in error, but nobody in the media fact-checked the measure. We did. We presented the case. No one was able to refute it, but in essence, it was our voice versus everybody else. And we've been there before. Sometimes it's hard to get a message out in that environment. So that measure passed. And so the door's wide open now in Ohio, thinking if you can spend enough money, tell enough stories, you can trick the voters and you can do something very dramatic. And very dramatic are the two ballot amendments that are coming up. Now, we can't cover them all in this brief period, but one has to deal specifically with altering what it means to be married in the state. All right, that's one. And the second has to do with what it means to discriminate in the state. Now, when we get through these provisions, I'm telling you, your hair is going to curl. If you got any left, it's going to flip because this is big stuff. We'll talk about it more tomorrow.
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7: A powerful set of studies was published trying to bring facts to a highly emotive debate that's been going on for years. It's about the extent of harm done from the ability to patent our genes. The senior researcher involved was Bob Cook-Deegan, who's in the Institute for Genome Sciences and Policy at Duke University in Durham, North Carolina.
8: It's been going on since really the early 1990s. It intensified when the genes that are associated with high risk of breast and ovarian cancer were discovered in 1994, 1995. It kicked up again in 1998 when the first patents began to be issued on those genes and when some lawsuits were filed in the United States. And then it kicked up again last May. A lawsuit was filed in federal district court in New York over the patents that are used to test for this high risk of breast and ovarian cancer.
7: Before we go any further, Bob, what do we actually mean? What actually happens when somebody patents a gene? What are they actually patenting?
8: Well, it depends on which place you've got the patents. But in the United States, and the patents are not too dissimilar between the United States and Australia, when you say a gene patent for these particular two genes, the BRCA1 gene and a similar gene called the BRCA2 gene, what you do in a patent is you describe what you've invented and then you make claims. And the claims are the things that do the legal work. And what they have claimed for these genes are in two categories. Some of their claims are any way of sequencing those two genes and comparing those sequences from a patient or a sample and comparing that to a sequence that you've got in the database for those genes. And you're looking for spelling differences between the normal sequence and the sample that would tell you there's a spelling error in that person's DNA.
7: That's pretty broad.
8: Yeah, it's very broad. And it's not clear, actually, that in the United States that kind of a patent will withstand scrutiny. But up until now...
9: So that's a process patent. That's like saying, this is how I boil an egg, and I'm going to patent how I boil an egg.
8: That's right. That's exactly right. But this is the first time they've been challenged. And the judge said, no, those claims are way too broad. You've got to be much more specific in what you're claiming. There are another, and the most controversial claims in these patents are on the DNA molecules themselves. So they can't claim your BRCA1 gene or my BRCA1 gene. What they have claimed is an isolated DNA with the sequence of that gene. That basically means if you make that gene in a test tube, you're infringing the patent. And of course, in the process of determining the sequence or detecting a sequence by hybridizing two pieces of DNA together, sticking them together in a test tube, you would have to make that DNA and you would be infringing that claim. So they're basically claiming the DNA molecules that constitute those two genes. In Europe, the patents on the same genes are much, much narrower. The patents in Europe are restricted to some of the sequence variations that they had discovered when they first filed their patent applications that are strongly associated with risk of breast and ovarian cancer. So they didn't get full gene patents with anywhere near the same breadth in Europe that they got in the United States, Canada, Australia, New Zealand. And the first question, of course, that pops into anyone's mind is, how in the world can you patent a gene? This question has actually come up in almost every patent jurisdiction in the world, and it hasn't been a hard question. Isn't that interesting? Why is it that it's been easy to get gene patents all over the world? Well, the main reason is that usually all of these cases have come up in the context of people clone a gene, they put it into cells to grow up those cells so that they produce the thing that's encoded by that gene. So they use the DNA to produce a protein that then becomes a drug, like growth hormone or insulin or tissue plasminogen activator or interferon. The DNA is a step in a long process for going from DNA to a product that you put in a bottle and you inject into people in order to treat their diseases or save their lives. And in that framework, the gene patent's really not so different from saying, well, yeah, you can patent a drug, and we're kind of used to that. What's interesting in this case is in diagnostics, what you're trying to do is you're trying to make copies of the DNA in a test tube to figure out what the sequence is in somebody's cells. That's a totally different context, and this is actually the first time that a court has been dealing with that framework for thinking about gene patents. And I think that
9: so we are not producing a product. It's the process itself that is the issue here of comparing two stretches of DNA.
8: This is what the bombshell was on March 29th, is the judge said, you know, that just doesn't make any sense. That's not the sort of thing that you can patent. Because that's the unique feature of DNA, is it's the place that we store information and transmit it to the next generation. That's something that you find in nature. That is not something that you have invented. And so he said, this is not the sort of thing that you can patent at all. That's the new wrinkle in the legal interpretation of gene patents.
9: So what did you do in this series of studies?

0: that affect Ashkenazi Jews, Tay-Sachs disease, and Canavan's disease. So we did two comparative case studies. And then we did case studies of Alzheimer's disease, some rare cerebellar neurological diseases, hearing impairment. And we studied cystic fibrosis because it's a very common disease. It's one of the most commonly tested genetic diseases. There are patents, but there are 60-some laboratories offering cystic fibrosis testing in the United States. It's a vibrant market. Not all those labs are doing the tests in the same way, so you've got kind of competition for quality as well as for price, and physicians can choose which way they think is the best way to test for cystic fibrosis. Whereas with breast and ovarian cancer, you get it from Myriad Genetics or you don't get it at all in the United States.
1: And what did you conclude?
0: Well, you know, it turns out that some of the harms that were alluded to don't seem to be very easy to document. For example, there was a lot of assertion that the breast cancer tests are outrageously expensive compared to how they should be. And we can't say that that's not true because a lot of services in the United States are outrageously high priced. But what we can say is that the cost per unit of testing for breast cancer was actually a little bit lower than it was for colon cancer genes. And yet the colon cancer genes are provided by many laboratories. And some of those are even nonprofit testing laboratories. That was a surprise to many observers because they hadn't seen the numbers run out that way. And it took a lot of work to get all the prices. On the other hand, we did discover that some features of exclusive licensing irritate consumers or physicians because, in effect, when you have only one provider, they basically run the show and they decide this is the right way to do breast cancer testing in the United States. Looking at, for example, the lawsuit, who sued Myriad Genetics? Well, there are two categories of people who sued them. One is health professionals who either run laboratories or order clinical tests. And then women who wanted to get tested. So these are basically Myriad's customers are suing the company because in some cases their health plan does not pay for this test and yet they can't go anyplace else to get the test.
1: You also found that a source of disgruntlement, particularly amongst consumers, was the fact that a lot of these patents are not held by companies like Myriad. They're actually held by universities which have received taxpayers' money to do the research.
0: Yeah, that's another little wrinkle here. So
1: sounds like a fairly big one to me.
0: Yeah, so the universities have been doing this for many years. The company comes to them and said, hey, we'll take a license from this valuable gene that you've just discovered. But here's the deal. If we take a license, we want an exclusive license. And the university's been saying, oh, okay. But in the end, what you end up with is exclusive rights, usually for the full term of the patent. One of the other things that people are very worried about that actually collides with where the technology is moving now. Within a few years, we all expect that for the same price that you could get genetic tests for BRCA1 and 2, you're going to be able to get your entire genome sequence.
1: 30,000 genes.
0: For the same cost or less and at the same level of accuracy. So I think most people are going to say, well, yeah, I want to get that full genome sequence. Well, here's the problem. In doing that sequencing, you've created DNA molecules that infringe Myriad's patents. So is Myriad going to sue? We don't know. So it casts a shadow of uncertainty over some of the new and promising business models for doing full genome sequence analysis.
1: And what about the restriction of research, which has been to-ing and fro-ing as well? Myriad claims when that's been challenged in the past, they've said, look, we're not going to challenge somebody if you're just doing legitimate research in BRCA1. It's only if you're going to commercialize that research that we're interested. What did you find out in terms of the use of those genes in research?
0: Yeah, so that's an area where I think both sides play fast and loose with the facts. What Myriad will say is, no, we've never sued anybody for that, except that we did sue University of Pennsylvania in 1998 for doing clinical research. We don't consider that research, and therefore we considered that infringement of our patents. So we decided to call it research, and we decided to sue. So, I don't know, we can argue that case, and they did actually sign an agreement with the federal government that resolved how to handle that kind of a situation. And it is the case, it absolutely is the case that many thousands of papers have been published on these two genes, despite the fact that they're patented. Myriad does say, we've never sued for basic research, and that's very much to their credit. On the other hand, almost all the papers that reported results on those two genes, if they were done in any of the countries where there are patents, there was massive infringement of their patents, and they could have sued if they wanted to.

0: it's really kind of up to them to decide what's research and what's okay and what isn't.
1: Bottom line, though, in terms of freedom of research, in terms of this series of case studies?
0: I think there is still a fair amount of freedom of research. I think it's very hard to document that there's much of a chilling impact.
1: So the bottom line here is that you're not questioning the fundamental patenting, really.
0: No.
1: But what you're questioning is how those patents are used, and that when they're used in an exclusive sense, what you're losing is actually innovation in testing, in the testing market, more than new discoveries in medical research. So that, in fact, advances in genetic testing, which could make it faster, more accurate, more comprehensive, may well be held back by this exclusive patenting. And then there's also the issue of trust and clinical freedom.
0: We are not making the argument that all gene patents are bad. Basically, what we're describing is this is what happens when you have gene patents. The conclusions that fall out of that are not only that it's how you use patents, but it's also there are some particular dynamics of diagnostics that are quite different from how all the lawyers and businessmen learn about gene patents when what they're studying is DNA as a way to produce valuable proteins and drugs.
1: So what's the solution then? Is there a legislative solution, or are you just going to rely on case precedent here and this particular case, if it doesn't go to the Supreme Court, will stop exclusivity and licensing?
0: Well, one thing on this particular case is most patent lawyers are betting that the next court up from the one that just decided it. Right now, this doesn't really have any authority on anybody except the various parties that were actually involved in this particular lawsuit. There's no precedent for anybody else. When it goes up to the next level, that is the appeals court that hears all patent cases in the United States. If they say something, then that actually is meaningful. So it would be a big deal at the next level up, but we don't know what they're going to do. Most patent lawyers are thinking that the method patents are actually probably going to be invalidated. They're going to say, you know, this judge got it right. Those are no good. That's too broad. But I think most patent lawyers are also betting that the next court above is going to say, no, that's absurd. Of course you can patent DNA. It's catastrophic if you say you can't patent DNA. We can't have all these products that we've already decided in the past and people have invested billions of dollars. So we can't change the rules midstream here. So, Judge, you got that part of your ruling wrong. DNA is patentable. Now decide if these particular patents are valid or not.
1: And
0: that's one thing that might happen.
1: And is there a legislative solution?
0: Yeah, there are two. The Secretary's Advisory Committee, this is their proposal, and I don't want to take credit for it. They've proposed two things. One is to say, hey, let's just make it a rule of law that when you're doing research, you're not infringing gene patents. So let's just make sure that nobody can sue you for that. And they've done a similar recommendation for diagnostic use. So they're saying you cannot sue people for infringing your gene patents, and it's restricted to only gene patents if what you're doing is trying to make a diagnosis. That's something that would require new law, and those are recommendations that this advisory committee has submitted to Secretary Sebelius.
2: That's Kathleen Sebelius, who's the U.S. Secretary of Health and Human Services. Bob Cook-Deegan is in the Institute for Genome Sciences and Policy at Duke University in North Carolina, and we'll have the references for those papers from him and his colleagues on our website, abc.net.au/rn/healthreport. But you know that already because you're listening to a podcast. I'm Norman Swan, and this has been The Health Report. See you next
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4: This is the History in 5 Minutes podcast, the number one podcast for learning about anything in history in no time at all. I'm your host, Michael Rank. Today's topic is the origin of the finger. Why do we flip the bird? The topic for today's episode comes from listener Jeff Murphy, and he writes in as follows. Michael, how about doing a podcast on the history of the middle finger? Something that most of us use in our teenage years, or in later years in the case of many of us. How do we call it the bird flipping someone off and other names that it has been called? Thanks. Well, Jeff, that is a great question because it's not a universal symbol. If you go to other countries, they have different gestures to express the same sentiment. For example, here in Turkey, where I live, if you want to do a similar gesture as the bird, you take your thumb and you put it between your index finger and your middle finger and you point it at someone, not up at the sky. So, what is the background of the middle finger and why do we use it? There's a popular story of how it came to be, and I want to explain this because sometimes the apocryphal stories are as interesting or more interesting than the real stories. Something that's been floating around on the internet, and I've heard other people mention, is that the finger dates back to the Battle of Agincourt. This battle was a major English victory in the Hundred Years' War between England and France. The battle occurred in 1415 on St. Crispin's Day near modern-day Azincourt in northern France. Henry V's victory against a numerically superior French army crippled France and started a new period in the war in which one of his sons, was made heir to the throne of France. One of the most important elements of English victory was the longbow. It was an amazingly effective weapon at the time. 100 of Henry V's archers in 1415 could loose about 1,000 to 1,500 arrows a minute at an effective range of 200 to 400 yards. And if you fast forward to the Battle of Waterloo in 1815, 100 of the Duke of Wellington's best troops could only fire 300 to 400 rounds a minute at a range of 50 to 150 yards. So it was an enormously powerful weapon for centuries after the fact. So how does the middle finger work into all this? Well, before the Battle of Agincourt, the French anticipated victory over the English, and they proposed to cut off the middle finger of all captured English soldiers. Without the middle finger, it'd be impossible to draw the longbow because it took enormous arm strength. The famous weapon was made of the native English yew tree, and the act of drawing the longbow was known as plucking the yew. Much to the surprise of the French, the English won a major upset and began mocking the French by waving their middle fingers at the defeated French, saying, "See, we can still pluck yew." Well, pluck yew is quite similar in phonemes to a more popular offensive shout that often accompanies the middle finger, and this is the belief of where the origin of the middle finger comes from. The reason it's called the bird is because the arrows shot out of a longbow often use pheasant feathers. Well, is this true? Not exactly. The middle finger gesture is actually much older than the Battle of Agincourt. Here are the facts. The one-finger salute goes back thousands of years, and it's found in many places in Roman literature. In the book Gestures, Their Origins and Distribution, Desmond Morris and colleagues note that the digitus impicatus or digitus infamous, meaning the infamous or indecent finger, is mentioned several times in ancient Rome. To give one example, the historian Suetonius, who wrote about Augustus Caesar, said the emperor expelled the entertainer Pylades because when a spectator started to hiss, he called the attention of the whole audience to him with an obscene movement of his middle finger. Morris notes another episode in which Caligula, the most insane emperor in Roman history, as an insult would extend his middle finger for supplicants to kiss, and it had the same demeaning effect that it would today if a political leader tried to do that to a subordinate. So it's not completely known if it had the middle finger had the exact same meaning in ancient Rome as it does today. We know it was obscene, but we're not quite sure how it was obscene. However, in another book, Morris describes a variety of sexual insults involving the middle finger, all that has some type of phallic connotation, meaning to demean the person who's witnessing it. So the middle finger goes back much further than the Battle of Agincourt, and if you're ever in a moment where you're cut off in traffic or you're very displeased at another person, if you choose to use this gesture, you're joining an ancient tradition of obscene gestures that dates back thousands and thousands of years. For more history like this, that's offbeat, obscure, but most of all, not boring, come check out my website at www.michaelrank.net. There, you can find podcasts and blog posts like this. I'll even throw in a free history ebook that you can grab right now at michaelrank.net/freebook. Have a good day.
5: I'm Dr. Anthony Lizerwitz, and this is Climate Connections. Oceans cover more than two-thirds of the planet's surface and hold enough water to fill the Grand Canyon more than 300,000 times. And all that water is slowly becoming more acidic. When people burn fossil fuels like oil and gas, it releases carbon dioxide to the atmosphere. The ocean then absorbs about a third of that carbon dioxide, where it mixes with water to form carbonic acid. Since pre-industrial times, the ocean has grown about 30% more acidic as people have burned fossil fuels. This change would not be noticeable to someone at the beach, but ocean acidification harms some marine life. Coral skeletons and oyster and clam shells are made by combining calcium and carbonate ions into a material called calcium carbonate. But when ocean water gets more acidic, there are fewer carbonate ions floating around. That makes it harder for corals to grow and oysters and clams to form shells. As people continue to add carbon to the atmosphere and acidification gets worse, it could threaten some shellfish populations and the livelihoods of the people who harvest them. So preventing that pollution is vital for protecting marine life and coastal communities. Climate Connections is produced by the Yale Center for Environmental Communication. To learn more about climate change, visit climateconnections.org.
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1: From Feature Story News in Paris, I'm Ross Cullen. The number of people who died in Wednesday's catastrophic flash floods in Nepal has risen to 359, with more than 1,300 people still missing, including more than 700 foreign nationals. Scientists say the disaster was triggered by the collapse of part of a glacier near the Langtang Lirung Peak, sending a wall of water through the Trishuli and Narayani river systems, destroying roads, bridges and entire villages. More than 1,500 armed police have been deployed with drones and sniffer dogs, but rescuers are struggling to reach many of the worst affected areas. FSN's Rebecca Bundon is in the Nepali capital, Kathmandu.
2: There's the terrain, which is incredibly difficult, also rain, just it's extremely difficult circumstances for these rescue teams to even try and reach people. Those very, very narrow roads, which are difficult to reach with large vehicles and heavy machinery at the best of times. And many roads have simply been destroyed, entire villages washed away. That's the real concern now, just trying to track down those people. And sadly, that death toll has continued to rise through the day as these rescue operations continue, but as more bodies are being found. Incredibly difficult situation. Here in Kathmandu, there are people who have been rescued and have been brought to hospitals here for medical care.
1: Geologist Ranjan Kumar Dahal is also in Kathmandu. He says such an event is very difficult to foresee.
3: Huge amount of the ice surging and then the melting of the ice, snow, and as well as the water in the river. It's everything mixed up, and then we face this kind of the huge flood in the area in the very short period of time. And it's really very hard to predict. It's really very hard to warn the people.
1: A judge in California has suspended Meta's trial over alleged harms to young users while she reviews a settlement worth up to $17 billion with 47 U.S. states. Ira Spitzer reports from San Francisco.
4: Meta has admitted no wrongdoing, but this is the first time that the company will have to submit to fundamental changes to their platform. When you look at what they've agreed to here with the two-hour limit for teenagers, as well as the changes to aspects of the like notification and certain filters and things of that nature.
1: And the Japanese artist Yayoi Kusama has died at the age of 97. She won international acclaim for her polka dot-covered sculptures and installations. She died in a psychiatric hospital where she had been voluntarily working for decades. From bureaus worldwide, this is FSN.
5: With FSN Spotlight, I'm Simon Marks. Today, the politics of Dolly Parton, the queen of country music, who died on Tuesday at the age of 80. It is rare today for any figure in the United States to attract the respect of fans from across the political spectrum. So how did she do it? Well, ostensibly by never nailing her political colours to her mast.
6: I write my songs about that sort of thing. You'll find me and my opinions, you know, in a lot of the songs. But most of it's based on love and acceptance and lifting people up.
7: No political rallies for you then?
6: No political rallies for me. I think my joke is that my daddy was a Republican, my mama was a Democrat, and I'm a hypocrite.
5: By which, of course, she meant that like a doctor, she believed in the Hippocratic Oath of doing no harm. As she said in that 2018 interview with her hometown's TV station in Tennessee, she didn't need to be avowedly political. She could simply puncture bigotry and intolerance by pointing out the obvious.
6: When someone blatantly asks you, do you think Black Lives Matter? Well, of course Black Lives Matter. We're all God's children. We all have a place in this world. We all need to be loved and respected. I don't care if you're, like I say, black or white or whatever. I don't care if you're gay or lesbian or transgender. Everybody should have an equal chance.
5: Good luck to anyone who tried to argue with that. Tomorrow, the philanthropy of Dolly Parton, still playing out worldwide. With FSN Spotlight, I'm Simon Marks.
1: And now another look at the top stories. The number of people who died in Wednesday's catastrophic flash floods in Nepal has risen to 359, with more than 1,000 still missing. Russia has threatened to strike UK military sites over Britain's supply of weapons technology to Ukraine. And the Japanese artist Yayoi Kusama has died at the age of 97. She won international acclaim for her polka dot-covered sculptures and installations. That's the latest feature story news. This is Ross Cullen in Paris reporting.
8: Profile America, Friday, August 27th. Today is National Petroleum Day, marking the date in 1859 when blacksmith William Smith saw a dark film floating on the surface of the water in a hole he was boring near Titusville, Pennsylvania. Rising from a depth of just 69 feet, it was the oil he was seeking for his employer, Edwin Drake. Soon, the nation's first commercial oil well was pumping out crude oil. Western Pennsylvania was the center of the infant industry as new uses were found for the long-familiar product. Today, there are nearly 1 million oil and gas wells nationwide, producing 12 million barrels of petroleum products per day. Some 6,300 establishments engage in extracting oil and gas, employing 107,000 people in a $230 billion a year industry. You can find more facts about America from the U.S. Census Bureau online at census.gov.
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10: Coming up, how a maple syrup extract could boost the effectiveness of antibiotics. I'm Ryan Davison, and this is Science Elements. Antibiotics save lives every day, but there is a downside to their ubiquity. They can kill beneficial microbes along with disease-causing bacteria while also spurring the creation of superbugs that no longer respond to known antibiotics. Now researchers may have found a natural way to cut down on antibiotic use without sacrificing health. A maple syrup extract that dramatically increases the potency of these medicines. The researchers recently presented their work at the 253rd National Meeting and Exposition of the American Chemical Society in San Francisco. Natalie Tufungi notes that native populations in Canada have long used maple syrup to fight infections. Intrigued, Tufungi and colleagues at McGill University separated the sugar and water from the maple syrup's phenolic compounds, which contribute to maple syrup's signature golden hue. In an initial test, the team exposed several disease-causing bacterial strains to the extract, but they didn't see much of an effect. Rather than give up on maple syrup altogether, Tufungi decided to check whether the extract could enhance the antimicrobial potency of the commonly used antibiotics ciprofloxacin and carbamazepine. When her team mixed the phenolic extract with either of these medicines, they found a synergistic effect. The combination was as effective as the antibiotics alone, but with about 90% less antibiotic content. The approach worked on a variety of bacterial strains, including E. coli, which can cause gastrointestinal problems. Proteus mirabilis, which is responsible for many urinary tract infections, and Pseudomonas aeruginosa, which can cause infections often acquired by patients in hospitals. Building on this work, Tufungi's team next tested the extract in fruit flies and moth larvae. The researchers dosed fly food with pathogenic bacteria and antibiotics, with and without the phenolic extract. Flies with meals doused in maple syrup extract lived for days longer than those denied the syrupy topper. The researchers observed a similar outcome with the moth larvae. To figure out how the extract makes antibiotics work better, the researchers investigated whether the extract changed the permeability of bacterial cells. The extract increased the permeability of the bacteria, suggesting that it helps antibiotics gain access to the interior of bacterial cells. Another experiment suggested that the extract may work by a second mechanism as well, disabling the bacterial pump that normally removes antibiotics from these cells. The researchers are testing the maple syrup extract in mice. However, Tufungi says it could be years before the extract is available to patients as a prescribed medical protocol. Well, that's all for now. Science Elements is a production of the American Chemical Society, the world's largest scientific society. To learn more about the research featured in this episode, go to acs.org/science-elements. Thanks for listening.
11: 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I'm the director of the Science Working Group at Radio Newark. 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
12: In our first episode about hacking, we talked about the 1950s phone system. Increasingly automated, it practically beckoned nerdy teenagers to figure it out and tap in, and they did. For their hacking exploits, Bell Telephone, later AT&T, lost revenue on long-distance calls, but in the grand scheme of things, the stakes were low. The stakes are also low with biohacking, unless the biohackers hack someone other than themselves. One thing I know, they better keep away from rewiring my brain booster implant, if I ever get one.
13: Today, the consequences of hacking have ratcheted up with the threat of cyber warfare.
12: There's another complex and ubiquitous system that's also a tempting target for hacking, but to do so would have profound consequences for everyone. Now, some say that we may have no choice, that we're required to deliberately tinker with it in order to restore balance, a balance that we've inadvertently upset.
13: Generally speaking, the Earth's climate system comprises five main components: the atmosphere, the lithosphere, that is the solid outer part of the Earth that includes the crust, the hydrosphere, that is all the water on the Earth's surface, and the cryosphere, that is the frozen water. And there is a fifth category. That's you and all other living things.
12: Now, all of these systems are interconnected. If you significantly alter one, you could disrupt the equilibrium of another. We've already done that by pumping a large amount of carbon dioxide into the atmosphere. This not only warms the air, but the surface water of our oceans. It has a number of disruptive consequences. But could we now deliberately futz with the climate system to restore its balance?
13: Okay, as a climate hacker, the task before you is this. Remove the compounds produced by burning fossil fuels from the atmosphere, the principal one being carbon dioxide. And if you can't cool the Earth, at least keep its temperature from increasing any further.
12: People may wince at the term climate hacker, but the phrase hacking the climate has been popping up to describe what is being proposed under the rubric of geoengineering and its suite of technical fixes. And yes, we are talking about fiddling with a system on a large scale to repurpose it to our ends, whether with a massive phalanx of machines that suck carbon dioxide out of the atmosphere, or maybe swarms of tiny reflective devices that bounce the sun's rays back into space.
13: If we cannot find a way to reduce the level of carbon dioxide in the atmosphere, well, geoengineering may be our plan B, but it doesn't come without consequences. The question is, do we know what they are?
14: Hi, I'm Oliver Morton. I'm a senior editor at The Economist in London, where I look after our briefings and essays, and I'm the author of a book called The Planet Remade.
13: The subtitle, How Geoengineering Could Change the World.
12: Oliver, you write that we have little biological machines already that take carbon dioxide out of the atmosphere. They're called plants. Now, we need to take an enormous amount of CO2 out, granted, but what would be required if we just got plants to photosynthesize our way out of this mess? Let's put my office ficus to work.
14: Photosynthesis is great, Seth, but if you actually want to take a lot of carbon dioxide out of the atmosphere quite quickly, photosynthesis doesn't really cut it. So one way of doing this would be what's called BECCS, which is biomass energy with carbon capture and storage, where your ficus plant, except we're not going to burn your ficus plant, so friends of your ficus plant take carbon dioxide out of the atmosphere, we burn them and get energy, and the carbon dioxide that we get from burning them, we pump into some sort of like underground reservoir. So that's the idea of BECCS.
12: But it sounds to me like burning it just produces more CO2. So what you're saying is you burn it inside a building?
14: You burn it in a specialist power station which takes the gas from the chimneys and instead pumps the carbon dioxide from that gas down into the earth. That's the baseline idea at the moment for how one might take large amounts of carbon dioxide out of the atmosphere. The problem is that in order to take really large amounts of carbon dioxide out of the atmosphere, so to sort of like drop the atmospheric level by about one part per million per year, which is half the rate that we're now increasing it by, you would have to have a plantation for ficus plants and eucalyptus and other things that was kind of sort of like twice the size of India. And it's very, very hard to find good land in that sort of quantity on the face of the planet. In fact, we just don't have it. The land use implications of doing BECCS at that sort of scale are pretty much insoluble.
12: Gee, I wonder if India is willing to give itself over to being...
14: I suspect not. I suspect, okay, by and large, most people, if you ask, you know that farmland that supports you? We'd like to turn it into a bioenergy plantation. A lot of people are going to say no.
12: Okay, so this, if you will, organic solution, I use that only because of the popularity of organic foods, but that's simply not on at the moment, or maybe never on. Is it possible that we could engineer some sort of small photosynthetic plants? I mean, most of them are small, blue-green algae or whatever. Throw them into the ocean and have them suck up all the CO2.
14: Well, there have been ideas about, I mean, you don't have to throw blue-green algae into the ocean because there's lots of them out there. And if you engineer them, there are a lot of people will have problems with the idea of engineered plants being just engineered algae being just released out. There has been this idea that you could feed the algae that are already in the ocean more iron, and that, like Popeye the Sailor Man, they would become bigger and stronger and suck down more carbon dioxide. And this idea has been looked at to the extent that people have actually tried dropping iron in the oceans. The issue with that is twofold. One is that though it works, it doesn't work quite as well. In fact, anything like as well as theory suggested it might do. And so the amount of carbon you could actually get and sink all the way to the bottom of the ocean would be relatively small. The other point is that most of the things we do to try and look after the environment, we try and minimize the effect on ecosystems. If you're doing this, then you're starting off by maximally affecting the way that ecosystem works by changing the very basis of the food web, by changing the amount of phytoplankton you have out there.
12: All right, and therefore the consequences of doing that are somewhat unpredictable. You might have created a problem much worse than what you started with, or not.
14: I'm not sure about much worse, because global warming is a big problem, but you might have created another problem without doing much by way of offering a solution.
12: Let's consider another idea. Instead of scrubbing the carbon dioxide out of the atmosphere, why don't we just sort of cool the planet down by reflecting some of the sunlight that is impinging on it? One way to do that would be to put some sort of screening chemicals, maybe sulfuric acid, even particulate matter, into the atmosphere. Would that work?
14: Yeah, I think that it's pretty likely that that would work if by work you mean would that be able to drop the temperature. Yes, we see this. When sulfur dioxide is emitted by volcanoes in large amounts, we see that the atmosphere then cools, and this makes perfect sense. You put a lot of little white particles all through the stratosphere, and they will bounce off sunlight. Less sunlight gets through, and the Earth will become less warm than it otherwise was. So the idea that that would work in principle is, I think, reasonably well settled. Whether there's a limit to how much cooling you could get, that's something one could still discuss. But the idea that you could cool by a few degrees that way is, I think, reasonably uncontroversial. The question then is, what else are you doing when you're cooling? Because the stratosphere also has an ozone layer in it. You'd probably like to take care of that. Also, if you change the amount of sunlight coming into the Earth system, you change the patterns of rainfall and evaporation, and that has issues of its own.
12: Well, what about local solutions? Think globally, act locally. I think I once worked out that if we replaced macadam with something that was, you know, brighter, had twice the albedo, reflected twice as much sunlight back into space as that dark pavement on the roads here, that we could, you know, reflect an additional energy that was equivalent to the amount that's melting the ice in Greenland. And, you know, you only have to do it once.
14: I mean, one thing is, you might be reflecting an equivalent amount of energy, though that seems a little high to me, but you wouldn't be reflecting it away from Greenland, so Greenland would keep melting. But in general, I think what you say is quite right. I think that by making our cities more reflective, our cities brighter, we can certainly do something about what's known as the urban heat island effect, which tends to make cities warmer than the surrounding countryside. And that's a big issue, since increasingly most of us live in cities. And so, yes, making cities, making roofs and road surfaces and sidewalks more reflective, that certainly helps. You can also think about possibly putting some sort of reflective surface over more of our reservoirs. Reservoirs at the moment soak up a lot of heat, and you could reflect away a lot of heat, so that might be a possibility. There's an idea that a researcher I know in Bristol in the UK, Andy Ridgewell, has suggested, which is that you might make crops, the leaves of crops, very slightly more reflective. And interestingly, in sort of like some analysis, that would not interfere with the photosynthesis, or only very marginally, but would cool the crop down. And since one of the things that you really worry about with global warming and agriculture is that the very, very hottest days have a completely non-linear effect on the crop yield. So these days that are really hot, they really, really hurt. So if you had a crop that never got quite as hot because it was a bit more reflective, that might actually do you quite a lot of good on a local level, even a regional level, even if it didn't affect global temperature much.
12: I think I'll put mirrors on the roof of my house.
14: But the thing you have to remember is that reflecting away sunlight is not a very good solution if you are not also reducing carbon dioxide emissions. If you just go to a planet where you're making the greenhouse effect stronger and the albedo stronger, and you go on doing that for, you know, decades and centuries, you're going to run into some really severe problems, and you're also going to turn the oceans acid.
12: Oliver, geoengineering is sometimes dubbed, either glibly or perhaps darkly, as hacking the climate system. The term hacking usually connotes evil intent, but the original definition of hacking meant to, you know, kind of break into a system, understand it, repurpose it. If we go ahead with geoengineering, would you consider that hacking the climate system? Because that's the terminology that's frequently used.
14: Yeah, I think there's a certain truth to it, but I'm a little leery about it because although I don't think all hacking is bad hacking, I think all hacking is necessarily only marginally within any sort of like reputable sphere of governance, and I think that's part of the fun of being a hacker, right? You're not doing it within a well-governed zone of action. You're doing it slightly as a maverick, as a freelance. And that's not a way I'd like to see geoengineering done, because the ways we've just talked about it, so there are obviously serious issues with geoengineering, and you want to have some sort of governance process that looks after this. It won't be a perfect one, but you certainly want to be thinking about that. And the hacker mentality of just sort of like doing it just on the basis that you're smart and you can see how to do it, that's not going to cut it for geoengineering. You don't have to it's more about more than just smart people finding smart answers. It's about a wide representative group of people discussing whether these answers are also just and whether they're safe and whether they're responsive to the actual will of the people who are scattered around the planet, and specifically whether they're meeting the needs of the people who are most affected by climate change, which tends to be people in the poorer parts of the world. So hacking is a good thing. Yes, I can quite see that. But hacking as a sort of like individualistic kind of libertarian, let's ditch the system. We need a system if we're even going to think about geoengineering. I don't think geoengineering necessarily has to be tried. I think that we need to explore the possibility, and I think we need to do that with something a little different from the hacker mentality.
12: You know, some of this discussion has been slightly lugubrious, so I just ask you this sort of for fun, but you've looked at a lot of these ideas for geoengineering. Any that you came across that was, you know, truly wild? I mean, out there, as it were?
14: I can't remember where it came from, but someone had an idea of putting so many wind turbines in the air current that goes around Antarctica that you would divert that air current so that it went over the Antarctic continent, and that would allow you to have more precipitation over Antarctica, and that would actually allow you to keep the ice levels in Antarctica the same, and simultaneously developing terawatts of energy from all these wind turbines. I kind of liked that. There's a wonderful idea of some Soviet scientists talked about in the 1950s of giving the Earth rings like Saturn, which would shade one hemisphere in summer and the other hemisphere at the other times. And I can't remember quite why they wanted to do this other than that it would have looked way cool.
12: on the subject of what could go wrong, because, of course, that concerns just about anybody who thinks about this, give me a dire scenario. I mean, we try to fix this problem, and something goes wrong. What would be the worst-case scenario? Any idea?
14: Worst-case scenario is the same as the worst-case scenario in almost anything else. What goes wrong is that two major nations have severe disagreements about the wisdom of a particular sort of geoengineering. One of them is unwilling to give it up. The other one is unwilling for it to go ahead. This leads to conflict, which leads eventually to nuclear war. I mean, basically, the answer to almost any what is the worst thing that could happen question is nuclear war. So, to me, the political downside of something like that is stronger than any plausible geophysical feedback. I mean, the other thing that could, I suppose, happen would be that geoengineering would work too well and people would just completely give up on emissions reduction. And so we'd just get an ever more geoengineered world with ever higher levels of carbon dioxide, and all the coral reefs would vanish and the ecosystem in the oceans would change, and eventually we'd start running into really severe droughts because the hydrological system would change, and by that stage we wouldn't be able to take the carbon dioxide out and we wouldn't be able to reduce the amount of geoengineering. We'd find ourselves stuck. I mean, both of those are plausible things. I mean, if it weren't for the fact that there are real worries about geoengineering, I'd be much more gung-ho about it. My position is merely that we should look at it, and going back to the question of governance, we should try and set it up in a way that doesn't lead to nuclear war or the end of the world, because, you know, we're generally against those things.
12: Oliver Borton, thanks so very much for speaking with us.
14: Thanks very much, Seth. It's always a pleasure.
13: Oliver Morton is the former chief news and features editor of the journal Nature, the current briefings editor for The Economist, and the author of The Planet Remade: How Geoengineering Could Change the World.
12: In the first episode of two on hacking, we considered the exploits of the original practitioners. These were the teenagers and renegades who hacked into the phone system because they were intensely curious about how that system worked. Today, hacking has evolved to mean breaking into a computer system, often with malevolent motives, but also biohackers whose intent is the betterment of the human species. When those teenagers hacked the phone system, they knew that system well. It's unlikely that we understand the complexities of the climate system as well, but may find that we have to hack it anyway to get us out of the mess we've created. It's a hack that we may be reluctant to initiate, but that may be necessary to mitigate serious problems.
13: One of the differences is that when the teenagers hacked the phone system, they didn't change the system itself.
12: That's right. They didn't really threaten the system. They were exploiting a small vulnerability that other people wouldn't be able to exploit unless they had maybe perfect pitch, something like that. Free phone calls is not terribly malicious.
13: Whereas if you're hacking the internet and also the climate system, you're changing the systems, especially the latter.
12: And there's always the possibility of unintended consequences, particularly, of course, with climate, because you fix this problem over here and you may have created much worse problems that might not be so easy to fix.
13: Well, thanks to the team that always keeps plants in their offices to soak up that CO2. Senior producer Gary Niederhoff, operations manager Barbara Vance, and intern Daniel Marino.
12: Thanks also to financial support from Rena Shulsky David and Sammy David, and to the William K. Bose Jr. Foundation. Big Picture Science is produced at the SETI Institute, a nonprofit scientific and education organization whose scientists study the origin and nature of life, including the interplay of geology in our atmosphere. And a big thanks also to our listeners.
13: Your ears have been attuned to an episode of Big Picture Science called Angles of a Hack. It's the second of two episodes on the theme. You can find the first episode, Plan of a Hack, along with other Big Picture Science episodes in our archive at bigpicturescience.org.
12: And if you're a podcast listener but prefer listening to over-the-air radio because someone hacked your smartphone, turning it into a toaster oven, check out the listing on our website of radio stations that carry the program. And if your local station is not on that list, consider letting them know you like the show.

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2: The Public News Service Doha Newscast, July 31st, 2026. I'm Mike Clifford. A dad who gave his 14-year-old son an AR-15 assault rifle that the teenager then used to unleash a mass shooting at a Georgia high school was sentenced Thursday to 15 years in prison. NBC News notes a jury in March convicted Colin Gray on multiple charges, including second-degree murder and involuntary manslaughter, over the Christmas gift his son used in the September 4, 2024 shooting at Appalachie High School. The shooting killed two teachers and two 14-year-old students. Nine other people were injured. Meantime, as folks in Colorado and families across the U.S. struggle to pay for food, rent, and health care, efforts to raise taxes on the richest Americans are gaining momentum.
3: A new bill introduced in Congress targets the nation's 938 billionaires. Instead of taxing reported income, which often obscures their net worth, the measure would tap 5% of their total wealth, including stocks and real estate. Colorado Center on Law and Policy CEO Lydia McCoy says the nation's tax code has always been evolving.
4: As the way that people make wealth is changing, the way we tax wealth has to change. As we see greater disparities in income generation, as we see increases in the cost of basic necessities, we have to make adjustments to make it more fair for the average American.
3: Supporters say the Make Billionaires Pay Their Fair Share Act would raise enough money to pay every public school teacher at least $60,000 a year, cap child care at 7% of a family's income, and restore $1 trillion stripped from health care under the GOP's signature One Big Beautiful Bill Act. For decades, lawmakers have worked to lower taxes, particularly for higher earners, arguing that if people kept more of their own money, it would boost the economy. I'm Eric Galatis.
2: And a new study from the Action Network ranks Oregon among the top 10 states to catch one of nature's most awe-inspiring sights, meteor showers.
5: The state boasts large areas without city lights, especially in the east, as well as plenty of clear days to make for optimal viewing. Robert Lunsford with the American Meteor Society says most meteors are the size of a pea, and they're not very bright. But he adds sometimes meteors can be the size of a tennis ball known as a fireball, which will make for a brighter display.
6: Every now and then you get one even larger, the size of a volleyball or a basketball, and those will be brighter than the full moon, and they quite often leave persistent trains in the sky that look like smoke trails that last a minute or two.
5: The yearly Perseid meteor shower is active until August 24th and will peak overnight on August 12th with up to 100 meteors per hour. The moon will also be new that night, making for a darker sky. Lunsford encourages people to get away from city lights to catch the best view. I'm Isabel Charlet.
2: This is Public News Service.

0: lot of groups, and the funding level has remained constant. So we have more groups chasing the same amount of money, and the result is less money to each group. So we really need to see an increase in funding.
1: Studi says farmers are under pressure to conserve farmland while maintaining productivity to meet demand. And as growers are currently facing a drought, he says it's never been more important to ensure soil can withstand the assault from severe weather. I'm Judith Ruiz Branch reporting.
2: Next to Nebraska, where students will soon return to the classroom, and doctors say a healthy start can make a difference in how they learn and perform.
3: Nebraska state law requires physical exams for children entering kindergarten and seventh grade, along with students transferring from another state. Dr. Rachel Johnson, a pediatrician with the University of Nebraska Medical Center, reminds parents that medical checkups can address other concerns, too.
4: Any learning concerns that a family might have for a kiddo? I think sometimes people forget that we as pediatricians and family doctors can often help families navigate some of those challenges, because I think at the end of the day, we want kids to succeed in school.
3: Johnson says doctors can also help families identify nutrition, sleep, or developmental concerns that could make it harder for a child to thrive in school. Crystal Blair reporting.
2: Finally, families across South Carolina can still make the most of summer camping trips, fishing days, and backyard evenings, but public health officials say they should take a few simple steps before heading outside.
5: Experts warn that bites from ticks in South Carolina can carry Lyme disease, Rocky Mountain spotted fever, or other serious infections. Dr. Amy Shai, a public health physician at the South Carolina Department of Public Health, says ticks are a major concern because the state's warm winters can keep them alive all year.
6: Ticks and tick-borne diseases in South Carolina, it's actually year-round. I mean, that's due to our mild winters, as well as we have different types of ticks and they have overlapping life cycles. So we see the most tick activity April through September.
5: CA says mosquito bites are also dangerous and can cause a variety of serious illnesses. I'm Mark Richardson.
2: This is Mike Clifford, and thank you for wrapping up your week with Public News Service. 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
8: Hi there, I'm Thane Maynard. Jogging through an Ohio forest one September, a friend pointed out some pawpaw fruit that was ripe. When we tasted it, I was blown away by its remarkable sweet flavor. The pawpaw tree is a hidden gem of North American flora, often overlooked despite bearing the continent's largest native fruit. Thriving in the understory of deciduous forests from the Midwest to the Southeast, pawpaw trees are small, shade-tolerant, and recognizable by their large tropical-looking leaves and maroon flowers. The fruit itself is a creamy custard-like delicacy with a flavor often described as a blend of banana, mango, and melon. Rich in vitamins, antioxidants, and protein, pawpaws were a staple for indigenous peoples and early settlers. Yet due to their short shelf life and delicate skin, they never became a commercial crop, making them a seasonal treasure for foragers and local farmers. Beyond their culinary appeal, pawpaw trees are ecologically significant. They host the zebra swallowtail butterfly, whose larvae feed exclusively on pawpaw leaves.
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10: Welcome to the Science Update Frogcast. I'm Bob Hirshon, and this is the podcast for June 13th, 2008. This week, frogs, salamanders, and other amphibians have faced an alarming extinction crisis for several decades. The numbers are shocking. Worldwide, the populations of over 40% of amphibian species are declining rapidly, and 122 have gone extinct since the 1980s. In response, conservation organizations have designated 2008 as the Year of the Frog to educate the public about amphibian declines and to take action to slow the rate of extinctions in these unique and fascinating creatures. This week, we'll celebrate the Year of the Frog by telling you about some of the exciting recent findings in amphibian biology, from the discovery of the amazing Frogamander fossil to the fearsome Freddy Krueger claws on some African frogs. And we'll update you on what's being done to save amphibians and let you know how you can help. To start us off, Suzanne had a conversation with Brian Gratwick, an amphibian

0: conservation biologist at our own Smithsonian National Zoological Park, right here in Washington, D.C.
1: So tell me about some of the causes of extinctions. Is it disease? Is it habitat loss? What are some of the things that are contributing to amphibian extinctions around the world?
2: One of the biggest threats to amphibians is due to habitat loss. One example is in Sri Lanka. About 95% of all of Sri Lanka's original forest cover has been converted to some kind of plantation agriculture, such as tea or rubber or coffee. And today, just 5% of the island's original rainforest is left. But they've also lost 19 species of amphibians. Other things that are particularly worrying are pollution, particularly with pesticides. We know that pesticides can spread up to 600 miles from the point of application, and even in very, very small quantities of 0.1 parts per billion, these pesticides can cause retarded growth, impaired gonad development, and it can make them vulnerable to secondary diseases. If you look at roads, one study in Illinois found that amphibians make up to 93% of all roadkill, and they found a rate of about 7.6 amphibians per kilometer of road per day were being killed. You can also think about other kinds of threats like disease. Our most worrying threat right now is this chytrid fungus, and we're not sure what exactly causes death, but we know that it's very toxic. We know that it tends to attack the skin and start spreading underneath the skin. Chytrid fungus is a huge problem, but where it seems to be causing huge population crashes today are where it's spreading into new populations of amphibians that have never been exposed to it before. And in Australia, particularly in eastern Australia, it caused the extinction of both known species of gastric brooding frogs. So that entire family of amphibians is now extinct due to the chytrid fungus.
3: Gastric brooding frogs were those frogs you used to hear about in high school biology class that had the weird ability to brood their young right inside their own stomachs. Gratwick says that their extinction highlights how important amphibians are to the health of our own species.
2: When they have these eggs and tadpoles in their stomachs, they stop producing gastric acid. And it's those chemicals that they were releasing into their stomach to inhibit gastric acid secretion that were potentially very important avenues and lines of research for curing peptic ulcers, which affect millions of people around the world every year.
3: He adds that we shouldn't underestimate the potential importance of amphibians to medicine.
2: There is a species of frogs called the white tree frog from Australia, which has a kind of chemical in its skin that has been used in HIV experiments that's been shown to reduce HIV transmission to T cells.
3: Kisa Nishikawa, a biologist at Northern Arizona University, says one reason frogs are so useful in medicine is because they breathe through their skin. And despite their sensitivity to environmental degradation, they've evolved some pretty powerful defenses that we could learn from.
4: So what happens is that we're losing potentially some very powerful resources in terms of natural antibiotics that might have very practical use.
3: And the toxins of the infamous poison dart frogs even help us comprehend the brain.
4: And these toxins have a variety of biomedical applications in that they're neurotransmitter channel blockers, so we can use them to better understand how neurons function and what kinds of channels they have, as well as there might possibly be some direct biomedical uses of these substances for drug discovery. So I think there's really some practical reasons why we would want to conserve the amphibians.
3: Nishikawa herself studies cane toads, another amphibian with great biomedical potential. For you taxonomic trivia buffs out there, frogs and toads may look different because they inhabit different environments, but they don't actually make up two separate evolutionary lines.
4: Toads tend to have dry, sort of warty skin and be active during the day, whereas most frogs have smooth, moister skin and are active at night.
3: It turns out, toads have some of the fastest tongues in the world, which is pretty handy for catching prey.
4: The time between when a toad opens its mouth and when its tongue hits the bug is about 20 milliseconds or 1/50th of a second. So it's an extremely fast movement, one of the fastest movements found among animals.
3: Nishikawa uses high-speed cameras to study their jaw muscles during movement and also measures the muscles' electrical activity.
4: The muscle starts to be activated about 250 milliseconds, a quarter of a second, before the mouth actually opens. And then they have sort of a catch-and-trigger mechanism in their lower jaws, and they use this to sort of resist mouth opening as the muscle is activated and then let it go suddenly.
3: This causes the tongue to act like a spring, grabbing unsuspecting insects before they know what's hit them. She adds that understanding toad tongue mechanics could lead to better treatments for neuromuscular diseases and even serve as inspiration for the design of better motors, prosthetic limbs, and even robots in the future.
0: Thanks, Suzanne. Well, pick up the average frog, and it's unlikely to put up much of a fight. But the hairy frog of Central Africa is a different story. Harvard evolutionary biologist David Blackburn learned this the hard way.
5: And it got quite a shock when I picked one of them up for the first time and had it kick wildly and rake its bony claws into my skin. Usually when you pick up a frog, there's not too much that happens. Frogs are a fairly tame animal. They may kick a little bit. They're usually not too excited about getting picked up. But these frogs can give you a cut deep enough to bleed. Sometimes they'll be an inch or so long. They can just give you these sort of nasty lines of blood that'll sort of just cut right into your skin.
0: He says the frog's painful claws are formed from a special bone in each of their toes. When disturbed, powerful muscles pull on this bone, causing it to puncture through the skin of the toe. He thinks the claw may have evolved as a defense against predators and adds that this anatomical feature is unique among the vertebrates, and only about a dozen species of frogs from the same family sport the claws. Many of these species are threatened by habitat destruction, and unfortunately, little is being done to conserve the frogs of Cameroon. And Blackburn adds that despite their nasty claws, people in Cameroon and other parts of Central Africa hunt these frogs for food. Other frogs and toads are also hunted by a variety of local cultures around the world for their flesh, and then there's the frog leg trade.
3: That's right. And the National Zoo's Gratwick says it's big business. And with amphibians in decline, scientists are just beginning to understand the impact that frog harvests might have on their conservation.
0: On a recent science update, we told you that ancient amphibians are rare in the fossil record, making the origin of modern amphibians a mystery. Well, we have an update. Vertebrate paleontologist Jason Anderson of the University of Calgary and his colleagues recently examined a fossil that was originally discovered in Texas back in 1995.
6: It shows unique features both of frogs and of salamanders, so it's a little one, little the other. That's why we're calling it a frogamander now. I immediately recognized it as something special and something really exciting. What I find coolest about this is that if you took a look at a frog and a salamander, or the first fossils that you see of frogs and salamanders, and you were to say to yourself, I wonder what the common ancestor of these two things might look like, and you started to put a little of A and a little of B together to create this hypothetical common ancestor, you would be very close to the condition that you see in this fossil. So this shows the predictive nature that evolutionary biology and paleontology can have when we have a sufficiently complete fossil record.
0: The discovery of the frogamander, also known by its scientific name Garabatrachus hottoni, confirms that frogs and salamanders evolved from a single group of ancient amphibians called temnospondyls and diverged from each other a little less than 300 million years ago.
3: Thanks, Bob. Well, they say don't put all your eggs in one basket. And maybe that sounds trite, but it's still good advice. However, when it comes to reproduction, most animals don't get a choice of where to put their eggs. For instance, scientists once thought that each species of amphibian was locked into laying its eggs either on land or in the water. And the Central American hourglass tree frog was thought to be no exception.
7: Hourglass tree frogs are a neotropical species, a rainforest species, and they've been known for a long time to lay their eggs terrestrially on vegetation overhanging ponds, and then the tadpoles fall into the water when they hatch. And we've only ever seen them laying eggs terrestrially, attached to vegetation over the water.
3: That's biologist Karen Workington of Boston University. But she and her colleague Justin Touchon recently discovered that contrary to conventional wisdom, some of the frogs were actually laying eggs directly in the water.
7: What we found is that they actually are capable of laying eggs both terrestrially and aquatically. And this is probably not unique to these frogs, but it's the first case that's been found for a frog, or indeed any vertebrate, to be able to lay eggs both on land and in water. Because if you think about it, land and water are very different environments for a developing egg. Most animals that lay terrestrial eggs, if you put their eggs into the water, the embryos will drown. And similarly, most eggs that are normally laid in the water, if those eggs are taken out of the water, they dry out and the eggs die. They're not as good at surviving either in land or in water as eggs that are really specialized for one environment, but they have the capacity for doing both. These eggs are small, so they don't need as much oxygen, and they also have a larger surface area to volume ratio, so it's easier for oxygen to get into them, so that makes them less likely to drown compared to a larger terrestrial egg.
3: And speaking of frog reproduction, biologists will need to learn a lot more about it in coming years, according to the National Zoo's Gratwick. That's because one way to stave off extinctions is through captive breeding.
2: One of the ways we can help as zoos and aquaria is to get organized and to buy ourselves some more time. And one of the most exciting projects around today is the Amphibian Ark program, which is encouraging all the zoos and aquaria around the world to take in just one species of amphibian into captivity and manage it in a sound way for conservation, so that if they do go extinct in the wild, that we still have some left. One of those species is the Panamanian golden frog, and it is now extinct in the wild. But we have about 120 Panamanian golden frogs at the National Zoo, managed out of a population of about 2,000 animals that are in captivity. But what we're really doing with the Amphibian Ark program is trying to buy us some time to stop these amphibians from going extinct before it's too late, so we don't have to have 100 more examples of the gastric brooding frogs of Australia.
3: When we think about captive breeding, we often think about trying to figure out how to get cheetahs to breed with each other, or having enough space for large charismatic species. What are the challenges, and what are some of the things that make it easier to do captive breeding with amphibians?
2: Well, amphibians are a great species to do captive breeding. For a start, they don't need a lot of space. They're cold-blooded, so they don't need a lot of food. They're also really great because most of them are very, very prolific reproducers. So part of the captive management issues are, can we reproduce them in enough quantities to maintain their captive population, but not let their captive populations go out of control? There are many reasons why captive breeding programs are important. Without many of these captive breeding programs, there's a very famous quote by Elder Leopold, one of the fathers of conservation, and he says, "To keep every cog and wheel is the first rule of intelligent tinkering." I think we should be using captive breeding almost as a last resort. And the desired situation is to have healthy populations of amphibians preserved in the wild in perpetuity. But the reality of the world that we live in today means that some of these threats just are insurmountable. And the only option that we have is to take them into captivity and ensure that they survive into the future.
3: In addition to captive breeding, conservation groups are also working to identify and preserve the only remaining habitat for certain amphibian species.
2: Areas of just a few square kilometers or a few hundred square kilometers that contain virtually all of a single species distribution.
3: And conservation groups aren't doing this alone. The Year of the Frog is just as much about educating the public as it is about conservation efforts. To learn more about how you can get involved in saving amphibians around the world, log on to www.amphibianark.org.
0: Thanks, Suzanne. Well, that's our show for this week. Next time, the Science Update podcast will be taking a journey in time and space. We'll tell you how the weather changed the course of history during Magellan's famous circumnavigation of the globe. 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
9: Today is August 27th on Tidbits in Time, a fascinating day. Stay with me to hear about the shortest war ever fought. We'll speculate about the fall of Rome, talk about the loudest sound in the history of mankind, and recall a German blunder that no doubt cost them the war. All that plus, we'll tell you where all that weird sci-fi music comes from. Tidbits in Time is coming up next, so stay right where you are. On August 27th, 1896, the Anglo-Zanzibar War started and ended. The shortest war in history, it lasted only about 38 minutes. An island kingdom in the Indian Ocean off the coast of Tanganyika, the pro-British Sultan died, maybe assassinated, leading to a succession crisis. Unable to reach an accommodation, British warships began shelling the palace. 500 of the Zanzibaris died, and the British only sustained the injury of one man, who later recovered. It was on August 27th in the year 476 that the mighty Roman Empire fell into the last stages of its final unraveling, leading to the emperor being deposed by a barbarian. There are various theories as to its demise. One is that aqueducts lined with lead led to madness. Another is that the eruption of Mount Vesuvius changed weather patterns that caused crops to fail. Still other theories speculate that the army became infiltrated by barbarian immigrants. On August 27th, 1883, the largest volcano in modern history exploded with possibly the loudest sound ever heard by mankind at Krakatoa in the Indian Ocean between Java and Sumatra. Despite its occurrence in a sparsely populated area, between 40 and 120,000 people died on nearby islands, some of which weren't even very close. Volcanic debris shot 80,000 feet into the stratosphere, causing global cooling for years thereafter. It was on August 27th, 1939, that the Henkel HE-178 jet airplane flew for the first time. This occurred just 5 days before the Nazis invaded Poland, starting World War II. The German high command at the time made the mistake of not aggressively pursuing the Henkel jet program, deciding that piston engine fighters had already achieved higher performance standards, thus badly misjudging the situation and giving up their chance to win the war. It was on August 27th, 1896, that Lev Sergeyevich Terman, or the anglicized Leon Theremin, was born in St. Petersburg, Russia. An electronic genius, he invented interlace, which is a computer graphic improvement, and a process that was the predecessor of radio frequency identification, or RFID technology. But he is best known the world round for a musical instrument named after him called the theremin. You've heard it playing weird sci-fi music all your life. For your very own email print version of Tidbits in Time, showing up every day for free in your inbox, just send a request to adrian@tidbitsintime.com. That's adrian@tidbitsintime.com. For Tidbits in Time, this has been Gene Vann.
10: This is Making Waves from NOAA's National Ocean Service. We've got an oldie but a goodie lined up for the final podcast of 2012. Did you know that the National Ocean Service helps to ensure that Santa doesn't get lost on his journey around the country on December 25th? Well, here's an episode that originally aired way back in 2008 about Santa and the National Geodetic Survey. Enjoy! We'll return to our regular schedule of podcasts in January. Happy holidays! Many of us today own handheld GPS devices or have cars that tell us where to go by using advanced positioning technology. While knowing our exact position on Earth is handy for us casual users, it's essential for safe and efficient transportation in the air, on the land, or in the sea. And it's critical for laying out infrastructure like utility, energy, or communication systems. It's also essential to help Santa get around. For 200 years, NOAA's National Geodetic Survey, part of the Ocean Service, has been in the business of delivering exact position information.
11: To do this, the NGS maintains what is known as the National Spatial Reference System. This reference system is used for navigation, charting, and mapping. You can think of it as a giant web of continually updated coordinate points on land and in space. The spatial system combines GPS satellite measurements, ground-based survey marks, and ground-based devices called continuously operating reference stations to provide extremely accurate latitude, longitude, height, scale, gravity, and orientation throughout the U.S., anywhere, anytime. It takes a bit of explaining to get at how this complicated system works. For the past 200 years, the NGS and its partners placed about 850,000 permanent survey marks throughout the U.S. You've probably seen one of these on your walk through the woods. These survey marks were the main component of the spatial reference system until a few decades ago. Today, the reference system is undergoing a major upgrade. This revolution started in the 1980s with the advent of GPS. This made it possible to locate points with greater accuracy and speed, and at a lower cost than ever before. Now, most people think that GPS eliminated the need to measure positions on the ground, but it's actually not as simple as that. First, let's look at how the GPS system works. The Global Positioning System is made up of a constellation of satellites that orbit about 11,000 miles above the Earth. And these satellites broadcast radio wave signals. So by determining the time it takes for a radio wave signal to travel from the satellite to a GPS receiver on the Earth, the distance between the satellite and the receiver can be calculated. And this provides the receiver's location on Earth. That doesn't sound too complicated, but it's actually dependent on a lot of factors, and it's not easy to do, and it's also not perfect. As advanced as GPS technology is, most commercially available GPS receivers are only accurate to within several yards. And when you consider that the Earth is almost 25,000 miles in circumference, the difference of a few yards might not seem important, but there are many scientific, military, engineering, and toy delivery activities that require much higher levels of positioning accuracy, often to within a few inches or less. Now, to provide measurements at this level of accuracy, NGS came up with the idea of joining ground-based reference stations with GPS technology to develop what's called the continuously operating.
12: At the tone, we've reached the top of the hour. WIZULP. Newark. Radio Newark News.
13: Zillow reports the typical asking rent in the U.S. is approaching $2,000 a month, and tenants may soon have fewer opportunities to negotiate as the supply of new apartments declines. The typical rent rose to $1,962 in July, an increase of 2.3%. Equifax has agreed to create a $100 million fund to settle claims that a coding error caused it to send inaccurate credit scores to lenders. The error may have affected about 4 million consumers who applied for mortgages, auto loans, and credit cards or other credit during that period in 2022. Fromm Family Foods is recalling nearly 5,900 cases of two canned dog food products because they may contain pieces of metal. The affected products were sold at independent pet stores and through online retailers in the U.S. and Canada. I'm Mark Huffman. Learn more at consumeraffairs.com.
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14: This is Bird Note. Nothing says summer like a day at the beach. Whether you're lounging by a lake or enjoying a seaside vacation, here are five things you can do to share the shore with birds. 1. Give birds their space. Keep a respectful distance, especially if there are chicks present. 2. Read posted signs and don't enter areas that have been fenced off to protect breeding birds. Some beaches have shorebird monitoring volunteers who can share more information about how to safely access the shoreline. 3. Keep your pets on leash. Even the best trained dogs can harass and hurt birds if left unsupervised. 4. Watch your step. Shorebird eggs and chicks are highly camouflaged and often blend into the beach. Try sticking close to the water, since beach nesting birds are more likely to lay eggs on higher ground where they won't wash away with the tide. And 5. Pick up trash. Billions of pounds of plastic enter our global oceans every year, with deadly consequences for marine animals. And leftover food attracts predators, like gulls and raccoons, that may prey on vulnerable shorebirds.

0: Learn more about the difference you can make for birds when you visit our website, birdnote.org. I'm Jonice Franklin. This episode is brought to you by Jim and Beerta Falconer of Seattle, Washington, and generous listeners around the world.
1: Off-balance symmetry, a fancy name for style. The Monday Morning Memo for June 1st, 2015. The left side of your brain wants perfect symmetry. But in the words of Francis Bacon 400 years ago,
2: there is no excellent beauty that hath not some strangeness in the proportion.
1: In chaos theory, this strangeness in the proportion is called the strange attractor, and it triggers a level of organization so vast the human mind cannot contain it. Chaos in science does not mean randomness, but precisely the opposite. Perfect symmetry is predictable. Consequently, it has no style. Randomness never resolves into meaning. Consequently, it makes no statement. Beauty, meaningful style, is essentially off-balance symmetry. Something is wrong, but somehow it fits. Flaws, mistakes, anomalies, gaps, and disturbances are the essential elements of style. Look for a moment at the image at the top of this page. You'll find it when you go to MondayMorningMemo.com and look for the memo in the archives for June 1st, 2015. That's the image I'm talking about. There are several things wrong with this image, but each of them is reconciled, consciously or unconsciously, in your mind.
3: 1.
1: The upper left triangle is slightly higher than the one on the right.
3: 2.
1: The capital letter A in Academy lacks a crossbar. It also drops below the line of the other letters.
3: 3.
1: The left leg of the W in Wizard is too long.
3: 4.
1: There is a single star in the sky. But then your mind begins to see how these mistakes fit together in a bigger pattern.
3: 1.
1: The negative space between the triangles forms an implied W, whose left leg is slightly longer than the one on the right, a perfect echo of the W in Wizard.
3: 2.
1: The center peak of this negative space W is also the top of the letter A, whose legs extend in the imagination to a point slightly below the line on which the W sits. This echoes the placement of the A in Academy.
3: 3.
1: The missing crossbar in the letter A prompts you to see how it echoes the implied A in the negative space. If the A in Academy had a crossbar, we would need to see that crossbar as a black line running through the middle of the lower white triangle. Consequently, we see in our minds a black WA implied by the triangles.
3: 4.
1: In the minds of the cognoscenti of the Magical Worlds Communications Workshop, the three out-of-balance triangles immediately imply third gravitating bodies, our trigger for chaos. The fact that the cognoscenti will notice this immediately when other people don't will be something of a secret handshake among them.
3: 5.
1: The three triangles are arranged in the classic position of the three wise men, the wizards, who followed a star to Bethlehem 2,000 years ago.
3: 6.
1: This star also recalls our hero, Don Quixote, who sings the anthem of Wizard Academy.

0: The three images of Indiana Beagle aren't part of the Wizard Academy logo. Indy is the mascot of the Monday Morning Memo and is not an official icon of the Academy. He simply helped us make our wise men connection by dressing up as goals, Frank sent this, and mirth. If you've ever attended a class at Wizard Academy, you understand these three. The crown and the rose represent the goals you bring with you. The cowboy hat and the sword represent the marvelous things you receive from your fellow students during mealtimes, at breaks, and in the evenings after classes. The propeller beanie represents the quirky nerd science and humor that is a part of every class. I'm sorry if I have explained the obvious. It wasn't my intention to be tedious. My goal was merely to encourage you not to be afraid of imperfections. Flaws, presented with confidence and restraint, are the essence of style. Be flawed. Have style. Roy H. Williams. P.S. But don't take a good thing too far. In the words of our audio producer, Dave Neveland,
1: there's a fine line between lack of skill and personal style.
0: Competence is important. Restraint is the key.
1: Little mermaids are becoming big business. An Australian TV show, H2O Just Add Water, now airs in more than 120 countries. And now little girls, and big ones too, are finding that dreams of underwater beauty can absolutely come true with the help of a new kind of swim fin. Dive into the deep end with roving reporter Rotbart as he investigates the genuine tall tale of swim fins at MondayMorningRadio.com. Christy Foster and Ryan Newman are making quite a splash. Meet them. Hear their story. Be encouraged. Indy Beagle.
2: We were looking at these strange features on Mars. They're what we call linear gullies because they're long troughs. They can extend up to 2 kilometers, which is just over a mile. And they're really strange because they go down and then they end abruptly in a pit. A lot of features on the Earth that are similar, you end in a debris apron because stuff has been moved from the top to the bottom. But these don't have the apron, they just have a pit at the end. And so we were wondering how they could form. Frozen carbon dioxide accumulates on the surface, and we think that some of this accumulation will compress down and actually form ice slabs and ice blocks. We bought some frozen carbon dioxide, dry ice blocks, and we took it out to a dune slope and we put it down and we saw what happened. Most dune slopes will be at 33 degrees, and that's a nice steep slope. And so we did it with a water ice block, and the sand got wet and it didn't move, and we did it with a wooden block. And, you know, it moved 3 inches and then it stopped. The dry ice block, we expected to see a bit more activity, but we didn't expect it to just move and move and move and move and keep moving all the way to the bottom. But even on the other side of the dune, which is more like 6 degrees, it's very shallow, we put the block on and we pushed it and it would just slide right down. And the only reason it stopped is because it hit the bushes at the bottom. Dry ice, as it heats up, turns into gas. It pushes against the sand as it comes out. After a few hours, it's scooped out a nice little area, and so you have a feature that looks like what we see on Mars. They will move down that dune slope and carve out a shallow trough. When the block of ice is on the sand surface, that sand is just a little bit warmer, and so it causes a cushion of air to form. And that lifts that block just a little bit, so when it moves forward, it's like it's lubricated, and it can just slide very easily. Then when it got to the bottom, instead of just sitting there, it would disappear as the area heated up, and then that could possibly leave a pit. I'm looking forward to the day when astronauts can engage in a whole new area of extreme sports. They could snowboard down these carbon dioxide-covered dunes on a cushion of carbon dioxide. They would just shoot right down those slopes. It would be amazing.
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5: You're listening to The Naked Scientist with Chris Smith and with Kat Arney. Kat, have you ever been the victim of a medical tape accident?
6: I'm not sure. What would you class as a medical tape accident?
5: Well, I was quite surprised to learn that every year there are millions of injuries caused by medical tapes, these things used to stick either intravenous lines or tubes and other devices onto patients' skin. And when you peel them off, they can actually bring the skin with them. And this is particularly a problem for little babies and also elderly people, because they tend to have very frail, thin, papery skin because it loses a lot of its elastic tissue and its collagen. So why does this happen? Well, the answer is that the medical tape, the adhesive, is actually requiring a bigger force to detach it from the skin than it takes to pull skin off skin. So we need to change that. And there is a paper in the journal PNAS this week that may hold the key. It's by researchers Jeff Karp and Robert Langer. They're at MIT and Harvard in Massachusetts. And they have come up with an easy peel medical tape. And the way this works is very simple, and I can't believe no one thought of this before. They take the standard tape, which is usually a backing, usually of a polymer called PET, and then the glue stuck to that. They have put a layer between those two, which they refer to as a release layer, RL, and this releasing layer is a very thin layer of silicone, and it's very slippery. So the adhesive wouldn't normally stick to it and the backing wouldn't normally stick to it. So what they do is they etch it into a grid pattern, and then the backing can see the adhesive through the grid a little bit and it sticks a little bit. And that means when you put the tape down, the glue can actually spread the force all the way over the backing. So it's very strong in three dimensions when it's on the skin surface. But as soon as you lift it up, because of that point of weakness between the backing and the adhesive, it splits along that plane, rather like you're breaking slates apart, and easily comes off. And it then just leaves a layer of glue on the skin, which can very simply, the researchers say, be removed by rolling a finger backwards and forwards over it. And they say, and in fact they've got this beautiful demonstration on YouTube, what they do is stick some normal skin tape, medical tape, on a piece of tissue paper, and then next to it they put their new tape. They rip off the piece of tape which is on the tissue paper, and it's unharmed. You rip it off with the normal skin tape, and it pulls the tissue paper to pieces. So it really does work.
6: Oh, but what would you do? Just, like, grit your teeth and rip it off? You don't have to do that anymore.
5: No, the whole waxing phenomenon is over.
6: Well, now, this is a lovely story that's been in the news this week. Now, Dumbo the elephant may have been able to fly, but he was fictional. Now a team of German, US, Korean and Sri Lankan researchers believe they may have found an elephant that can talk, or at least make vocal sounds that convincingly resemble human speech.
5: So who is this amazing elephant, and what can he do?
6: Well, this talented animal is called Koshik. He's a 22-year-old Asian elephant who was born in captivity and moved to Everland Zoo in South Korea when he was just 3 years old. But he's been the only elephant in the zoo since 1995. And writing in the journal Current Biology this month, Angela Sturger and her colleagues recorded clips of Koshik making unusual noises, which his trainers thought sounded like Korean words. So they played them to 16 different native Korean speakers to see if they could pick out words which he was apparently saying. Now, the scientists found that Koshik can imitate at least five Korean words pretty well, including hello, which is annyeong, no, which is annyeo, and sit down, which is anja. Though his vowel sounds are apparently much better than his consonants. And we've actually got a clip here of Koshik's trainer saying annyeong, or hello in Korean, followed by the elephant himself.
7: Annyeong.
8: Annyeong.
6: Well, yeah.
5: It's not too bad, is it? I can understand that. Not that I speak Korean or anything. But how does he do it then? How does the elephant make those noises?
6: Well, elephants' mouths are very different from our own. Their vocal tract is much longer than ours. They make very different sounds in different ways. But to imitate the sound of human speech, Koshik actually puts the tip of his trunk into his mouth to change the shape of his vocal tract. And this has never really been seen in an elephant before. And the only other animals that are known to change their vocal tracts in this way are orangutans, who use their hands or they use leaves to change the sounds that they make.
5: So why would the animal want to imitate the person? It's not that common to hear of elephants doing the equivalent of your parrot, is it?
6: Well, not really. This is the first time someone's documented an elephant mimicking human speech, although there's some unconfirmed reports of an elephant in Kazakhstan that can apparently say Russian and Kazakh words. But there's a few other animals. Obviously, you mentioned birds. We know that minor birds and parrots could talk. But there's also a lovely case of Hoover the seal, who was taught human phrases by a fisherman.
5: Why is he called Hoover?
6: I've no idea. And a beluga whale called Lugosi, who could say his own name. But actually, it's interesting that attempts to teach chimps to talk or to imitate our speech have actually failed, even though their vocal apparatus is really similar to our own, suggesting it's not what you've got, it's basically what you do with it that counts. It's something to do with the way your sound perception and production pathways work. But as to why an animal might want to imitate human speech, it's kind of hard to know, because they can't tell us. So the researchers suggest that the fact that Kosik was reared in captivity, he's been the only elephant in the zoo for a long time, that might have something to do with it. And in the wild, animals, including elephants, they mimic each other's vocal sounds as part of forming social bonds and groups. So maybe he's just trying to bond with his keepers.
5: How touching. Most of the time they do that by stealing their peanuts, don't they?
6: I think so.
5: Also this week, a very nice paper, again in the journal PNAS, which reveals how fireflies might hold the key to giving us even brighter LEDs. This is researchers at the Korea Advanced Institute of Science and Technology, Jae-jun Kim and his colleagues. What they did was to make some very careful and detailed microscopic studies of the back ends of fireflies. And what they noticed was that the segments of the insect's bodies that don't make the light have a cuticle or a skin surface, if you like, which has a sort of ripply pattern, but it's amorphous. There's no obvious pattern there. But then when they looked at the bit of the abdomen that has the light coming out, it's very different. They've got these beautiful ridges and folds in perfect straight parallel lines on that area, which told them there must be something important about this. So they measured them, and they find these ridges are about 1/7,000th of a millimetre tall. And this corresponds to about a quarter of the wavelength of the blue light, which actually comes out of these insects. And this means that their back end could well be behaving like the same sort of anti-reflective coating that we put on camera lenses, for example, which is why when you look at them from a distance, they seem to have a funny shimmery light coming off the front of the camera lens. And what this has the effect of doing is making the output of the light very efficient, because it couples the light coming through the abdomen into the air in a very efficient way. So they thought, if we copied that design of the back end of the insect, could we use it to make even better LEDs? So that's what they did. They built initially a silicon model of the back end of the insect, a bit like a mould, with these tiny nanoscale ridges and folds, and then used it to cast a plastic dummy of the same thing, which they were then able to turn into the lens that they applied to an LED. The result was an LED that was actually in the region of 3% brighter than any other untreated LED straight away, just by copying the back end of a firefly.
6: That sounds like really cool stuff. What could you do with it?
5: Well, they say this biological inspiration can offer new opportunities for single-step and low-cost moulded lenses with high transmission power in high-power LED applications like liquid crystal display backlit units, mobile phone camera flashes, automotive, domestic and medical lighting. So there you go. Firefly informs much better LED. Now, also this week, a landmark paper was published in the Lancet Medical Journal. It was looking at the pros and cons of breast cancer screening. Professor David Cameron at Edinburgh University is one of the authors on that paper.
7: There has been, for some time, a controversy in the area of whether women should undergo regular mammographic screening to try and pick up cancers before they are obvious to the patient or the doctor. The controversy has really ended up with two polarized views, one saying this process works, it prevents women dying early of breast cancer, and another view that says it picks up lots of cancers that never needed to be found, doesn't make much difference to whether women survive breast cancer and therefore should be stopped.
5: So you were then consigned the unenviable task of looking at this data to try to answer that question. Not an easy job to do. How did you do it?
7: We focused on two key points. What were the mortality benefits and what were the harms, particularly the harm of what's called overdiagnosis? And that is a technical term. What it means is a cancer that is found through screening that is a real cancer, but it's a diagnosis of a cancer that would not have otherwise come to light or cause clinical problems in a woman's lifetime.
5: How do we know that a cancer detected at stage X would not have killed that person?
7: For an individual woman, and therefore her individual cancer, we cannot. And so you can only deduce the existence of this group of cancers through the analysis of pooled data, either from randomized trials or from observational studies.
5: And how did you do that?
7: The approach we took was to first go back to randomized controlled clinical trials. The big advantage of a randomized trial is that provided it's reasonably well designed, the only difference between the two groups of women is whether or not they had mammographic screening.
5: Because what one doesn't want to do, and this has been a a certain criticism levelled at some of the data from America, for example, with things like prostate cancer, where America is extremely proactive about screening people and then diagnosing and treating people with prostate cancer. People have said there's a lead time bias. You diagnose people and actually you look like you're achieving an incredible response rate, but actually were those cancers not picked up until later and then treated anyway, the people would have ended up with the same outcome.
7: Exactly. And we did look at quite a lot of observational data, and some of the observational studies have been very well conducted in the sense that the authors have tried everything they can to control for things like lead time and underlying differences in breast cancer incidence. But they all tend to rely on some key assumptions, including what would have happened in that population had breast screening not been conducted. And we did an interesting modelling exercise, changing various assumptions, but working on the same data set, and showed you could draw quite different conclusions.
5: Well, how did you draw the conclusions that you did?
7: Okay, let me address the question of how we came to the conclusion that breast cancer screening does reduce the mortality from breast cancer. So we took the hazard ratios for breast cancer screening from these trials, where we had 13 years of patient follow-up after the end of the trial. Because if you're going to catch a cancer early in order to reduce the chance of a woman's dying from it, you need to measure her risk of dying from breast cancer, not just during the trial, but for many years after. And our conclusion was that there was a 20% reduction in the breast cancer mortality in these trials.
5: How many lives saved does that turn into?
7: Well, what we then did was to say, let's look and see what happens in the UK, where we have a 20-year breast cancer screening program for women aged 50 onwards. So we took their risk of dying of breast cancer between the ages of 55 and 79, and so we back extrapolated to work out what the mortality would be without that 20% reduction, which works out at about 1,300 women a year not dying from breast cancer because of breast cancer screening.
5: What about the converse, which is people have picked on the number, which has appeared in the paper in The Lancet, saying, look, there are thousands of people who are now having interventions that they needn't have done. What can we say about that group?
7: We took the same approach, which we started with the randomised trials, but critically, if you're going to measure overdiagnosis, you need to have a control group who are never screened. And many of the studies offered or systematically screened the women in the control arm at the end of the trial. So we took the only trials where there was no exit screening. So that left us just three trials to look at for our estimate of overdiagnosis. So we took these three trials and we estimated the risk of an overdiagnosed cancer. And our conclusion was that in the UK approach to screening, that about 19% of the cancers found during the time of screening would be an overdiagnosis. That translates to a figure of about 4,000 women a year. But the precision of that figure is less than the precision for our mortality benefit. But nevertheless, it is a real number of patients who have a cancer that they didn't need to know about.
5: And what are the implications of these numbers?
7: The significance of the overdiagnosis number is firstly that women need to be aware that this is a risk or a price that they have to pay if they're going to undergo screening. They may have something found that wasn't necessary to be found. However, we can never work out who they are, so they need to continue to be treated exactly the same way. But it offers an opportunity for research to further explore how we could identify these cancers that we didn't need to discover. From the mortality point of view, our primary conclusion was that the breast cancer screening program should continue, because we felt 1,300 lives a year was well justifying the continuation of the breast cancer screening program. But the women, when they're invited, should therefore be given a bit more information about the downsides, the harms, a more open discussion about the treatment options when something is found.
5: David Cameron from the University of Edinburgh. Kat.
6: Now, most deaths from cancer occur when the disease spreads or metastasizes to other parts of the body. But we don't really know what's going on at a physical level. What does it actually look like? And now a team from Hubrecht Institute in the Netherlands have developed a technique to allow them to peer into organs within the body and watch metastasis taking place. This gives us really important clues as to how it happens and potentially a way to find drugs to stop it. Now, we're joined by Dr. Jaco van Reenen. He's one of the scientists behind the work. Hello, Jaco.
8: Hello.
6: So tell me a bit about why you decided to do this. Why can't we look at cancer spreading right now?
8: The big problem is that you would like to see which cells are growing out or not. And what we did before is we took, for example, a biopsy, so tissue sections, and we just visualized it on the microscope, and we looked through the cells. The problem that there is that that gives you just a snapshot. So you can, for example, see thousands and thousands of cells that arrive in the liver, but you have a snapshot, so you have no idea which cells will grow into metastasis or not. Of course, you can also look at later stages, and then you can see the tumors that grew out. The problem there is that you have no idea which cells didn't make it and why they didn't make it. So we developed a technology where we labeled the tumor cells in mice, and we could see on the microscopes how these tumor cells arrive in the liver, how they grow out into a full metastasis. And that just by looking at this growth, that really gave different surprising findings.
6: So this is kind of real-time imaging of cancer spreading. How does it work? How can you actually see into a liver? You're doing this in mice, I guess.
8: Yes. You can just think of an airplane. So if you look to an airplane and you would like to see inside the airplane, you do not see anything because the light within the airplane doesn't penetrate the wall of the airplane. However, if you now go to the little windows of the airplane and you look through the glass, you suddenly see exactly what's going on there. We do exactly the same. So we invented a little window, which is consists of a titanium ring with a small piece of glass. And it's very small, but we can implant into the belly of a mouse. And through this little window, we can see what's going on inside this mouse. And we can start really to visualize the individual cells that arrive in the liver and how they grow out.
6: So tell me about some of the things that you can see through these tiny, tiny windows on cancer.
8: So, for example, what we observed is that tumor cells that arrive, not every tumor cell is growing out, but what we observed that the ones that do grow out, they leave the blood vessels and they migrate a little bit, and then they start to grow. And what you would expect is that if a tumor cell starts to grow, you expect a little ball of cells that is growing and growing and growing. But surprisingly, what we observed is that the cells that start to appear after a few rounds of multiplications is that the cells do not stick together. They don't form a very dense little ball, but they more form a larger ball where the cell density is very low. And then slowly over time, this tumor condense slowly. And if you then visualize over time what the behaviors of the tumor cells in the different stages, in these early stages where these cells are not really connected to each other, they're moving and they're very motile. And we found that if you block this motility, this really blocks the growth of this tumor into this bigger tumors.
6: So the key is actually the movement, not just the division, the multiplication of the cells.
8: Well, we actually observe that these two things are connected. So if you are able to use drugs that block this movement of these cells, you also block the growth of these cells. And we use drugs that in the laboratory on a cover slip, if we look to cell cultures, if we use this drug, you can see that it stops, they still proliferate. If we now look inside the mouse and we see at these fairly early stages and we use the same drug, you can see that the cells stop moving, but then also stop proliferating, so it stop growing.
6: What do you think that these experiments could tell us about how cancer may be spreading in humans? Do you have hope that these same drugs or developing these chemicals you're testing into drugs could potentially stop cancer spreading in humans?
8: Well, I think the most important thing is that this is fundamental research, right? So we have many questions that we just would like to answer. Is how is a tumor cell growing to a metastasis? And our research is just a proof of principle, and we see now something new. And whether this holds true in humans, we have to do much more research. Of course, we did just one type of cancer. If you would really want to know whether this helps in the clinic, you have to find out whether this holds true in many types of cancer. But of course, you know, with this technique and our new technology, we have now the ability to really search for drugs that can block a potential new drug targets that we could never really look or investigate before.
6: Finally, how did it feel when you actually got this to work, when you could actually see these cells growing and moving?
8: That was really amazing. You know, you just think about it all the time, and you always think about static images. So you think that that's a tumor cell and they're just growing, but you have no idea what's going on there. And when I saw that for the first time, that you really see it moving, that you really can see how it's growing, of course it was very exciting, but kind of terrifying as well, because you realize that the mechanism that you see is causing the death of many people. So scientifically, I was very excited, but as just a human being, it was kind of terrifying as well.
6: Thank you very much. That's Jaco van Reenen from the Hubrecht Institute in the Netherlands, discussing the research that he and his team have published in Science Translational Medicine this week.
4: The Naked Scientist Newsflash, reacting to the world's best science. For more information, look us up online at nakedscientists.com.
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10: This is the World Industrial News for Thursday, August 27th. Brought to you by Industrial Info Resources of Sugar Land, Texas. The development and use of GLP-1 drugs to aid weight loss has been the biggest thing to hit the pharmaceutical biotech industry for some time. According to Industrial Info Resources data, GLP-1 drug production is driving billions of dollars worth of construction in the U.S. and elsewhere. Makers of GLP-1 drugs, particularly the blockbusters that have nearly become household names, are putting their investment dollars to work both in and out of the U.S., accounting for billions of dollars worth construction spending. While injectables continue to drive construction in a big way, so

October through December, reaches a historic threshold exceeding previous El Niño events since 1950s. According to Industrial Info Resources data, this forecasted strong tropical Pacific forcing should increasingly influence North American weather as we race to the end of 2026. Increasingly, the oil industry is seeking ways to diversify, and with the current push on energy security and critical minerals, this sector is getting significant attention and investment. As part of that, Halliburton Labs, a wholly owned subsidiary of Halliburton Company, has announced the addition of two companies with advanced minerals processing procedures into what it refers to as its, quote, collaborative ecosystem. To the concern of the labor unions, Canada responded to 50% tariffs imposed last week by the U.S. government with its own dollar-for-dollar, tit-for-tat measures that would largely impact aluminum and steel. Up to $40 billion of trade between the two countries could be affected. Energy, potash, fertilizer, and electricity were spared in what's become an all-out trade war between neighbors that previously shared one of the friendliest borders in the world. Venezuelan oil production has seemingly improved based on monthly U.S. federal data. But earthquake damage and an uncertain political future are creating clouds on the horizon. Based on U.S. import data, Venezuelan crude oil production is on the rise, though it will take long-term commitments for the nation to achieve any degree of sustainability, reports found. Industrial Info Resources is tracking 16 projects related to oil production in Venezuela, with the largest by investment value controlled by state-run PDVSA AES. For details on these and other breaking news, read the full stories at industrialinfo.com. I'm Christine Ramos, reporting for Industrial Info News.

0: A glimpse into the zoo after hours. You're on the sound beat.
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0: Sure, you've heard of night at the museum, but what happens when all the animals get tucked in? 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

0: Ada was one of the most popular performers of her era, particularly for her duets with Billy Murray and Len Spencer.
1: Sleep well, Mr. Orangutan.
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4: The smell and feel of this week's compound may get some of you reminiscing about exotic holidays, but it's important to remember its main role in keeping those biting bugs at bay. And spraying the chemistry of this compound into the air is Phil Robinson.
5: Mosquitoes, gnats, midges, ticks. Just saying their names can make you start to itch and swat your arms. But biting insects aren't just a minor annoyance on a summer's evening or during a holiday to the tropics. They can carry some really nasty diseases. According to the UK Health Protection Agency, more than 1,500 people are diagnosed with malaria in the UK each year, having acquired the disease abroad, more often than not in Africa. Other deadly mosquito-borne diseases include dengue fever, yellow fever, and West Nile virus. Lyme disease-carrying ticks are another concern. One of the best defences we have against being bitten by insects is insect repellent, and the most common active ingredient in these is a slightly yellow, oily liquid called NN-diethyl metatoluamide, or DEET,

0: sometimes shortened to DEET. DEET was developed by the US Army in 1946 to protect their personnel from insect bites, following their experience of jungle warfare in the Second World War, where soldiers found themselves fighting infections as much as battles. DEET has been available to buy commercially since 1965, and today it can be found in hundreds of products. DEET can be applied directly to the skin or to your clothing, and products range from sprays to creams, lotions, foams and towelettes. The concentration of DEET in these products varies from 4 to 100%, but the concentration you need doesn't depend on the number of bugs circling you as you apply the stuff, as you might think. Instead, the concentration determines how long you will be protected for. A product containing 10% DEET will last for 90 minutes or so, while a 100% product could last for up to 12 hours. It may save thousands of lives a year and help millions more avoid the unpleasant itching associated with insect bites, but the use of DEET isn't without its controversy. It is a very effective solvent that can remove nail polish, strip paint, and even melt plastic. It therefore isn't a great surprise that some people would be a tiny bit nervous about putting DEET on their skin. It has also been implicated in neurological damage in some animals. But the evidence suggests that, used correctly, DEET is pretty harmless to both us and our environment. And the official line from both the UK and the US governments is that the good it does far outweighs the risks of a few minor issues, such as the slight skin irritation it can cause. Something scientists are less sure about, though, is just how it works. And discussion on this topic has become somewhat heated in recent years. It is a long-standing belief that, rather than repelling insects, DEET actually conceals us from insects. Bugs have olfactory or odour receptors on their antennae that sniff out lactic acid in our sweat and carbon dioxide and 1-octene-3-ol in our breath. And it was thought that DEET blocks these bug noses so that they can't smell us. In March 2008, a team led by Leslie Vosshall at the Rockefeller University in New York published a paper that finally provided proof for this hypothesis. They demonstrated that DEET blocks three odour receptors in malaria-carrying mosquitoes, therefore hindering their ability to locate their potential victims. But not everyone was convinced. And in August the same year, a team at the University of California, Davies, reported contradictory results. They claimed that DEET doesn't block odour receptors, but that instead the insects smell DEET directly and then avoid it because they don't like it, suggesting DEET actually does repel insects. The topic was back in the news again in September 2011, with Leslie's Rockefeller team publishing further evidence for her theory that DEET interferes with the odour receptors of mosquitoes. So the buzz of debate continues. One reason for all this effort to understand how DEET works is to arm the scientists worried about the possibility of DEET resistance in mosquitoes. In 2010, a team at Rothamsted Research in the UK reported some concerning results. They were able to breed mosquitoes resistant to DEET's effects remarkably simply. They showed that it is an easily inherited genetic trait that can be rapidly evolved in later generations due to it being controlled by a single dominant gene. Worrying indeed. Of course, many of us are unfortunate enough to know firsthand that using DEET doesn't guarantee you'll stay bite-free. This, coupled with the resistance concerns, has led to work towards developing an alternative, even more effective, repellent. The US Centers for Disease Control and Prevention have approved the use of piperidine derivative picaridin and the natural lemon eucalyptus oil as insect repellents. But to date, DEET, with its unpleasant smell, greasy feel and cloak of controversy, remains the gold standard worldwide for keeping those biting blighters at bay.
1: And as a result, also remains your trusted sidekick in hotter climates. That was Chemistry World's Phil Robinson with the insect-repelling chemistry of DEET. Now, next week, another compound you wear that sits just as tightly on your skin.
2: One chemical compound inevitably springs to mind when you see all those athletes powering around the cycle track, straining at the oars, or breaking the tape in the 100 metres final. And that compound is Lycra. It was invented in 1958 for the chemical giant DuPont as a man-made replacement for latex. Although Lycra is not as robust as the natural rubber, it has the big advantage that it's able to be spun or extruded into fibres, which makes it much easier to manufacture. Of more interest to athletes is probably its breathability. Clothing made out of latex has no ability to breathe, leaving the wearer very uncomfortable. But the woven structure of a fabric with lycra means that the wearer avoids feeling that they're shrink-wrapped, while still having the sleek look and minimum air resistance demanded by a modern athlete.
1: And to find out just how this compound enables your body to breathe when enduring exhausting exercise, join Brian Clegg in next week's Chemistry in Its Element. Until then, thank you for listening. I'm Meera Senthilingam.
3: Chemistry in Its Element comes to you from Chemistry World, the magazine of the Royal Society of Chemistry, and is produced by thenakedscientists.com. There are more compounds that count on our website at chemistryworld.org/compounds.
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5: Here's a program from our archives. This month, the Blanco County Rodeo takes place in Texas's Hill Country, about an hour's drive from Austin and San Antonio. There are certainly bigger rodeos, but this one has a down-home feeling that both the fans and the contestants appreciate. I'm Jim Metzner, and this is the Pulse of the Planet.
6: 7-6, 76 points. Brandon's excellent.
5: Luann Mullins attends the Blanco County Rodeo every year.
7: It's to describe this part of the hill country of Texas, it's an agricultural ranching type community. It's rolling hills. We still have big, huge working ranches in this area, and those ranches have been in existence for hundreds of years. So a lot of it is our heritage, too. This is the cowboys' chance to get out here and show their stuff.
5: Cynthia Shea is another loyal rodeo fan.
8: This rodeo is really great because it's totally in your face. You know, the horses are throwing dirt in your eyes and the cows are bumping up against the fence. And, you know, you hear bones crunch when these poor guys fall off the horses. I mean, it's just very authentic and genuine. And the people here live here and they're seeing their friends come and compete and they're really into it. It's not a gala production. It's just really people competing and the animals and the smells and sights. I think it's great. I don't know that there's many other rodeos like this anymore. Not in Texas.
5: We've been listening to a program from our archives. If you want to hear more, check out our podcast. I'm Jim Metzner, and this is The Pulse of the Planet.
9: This is the Engines of Our Ingenuity, made possible by the friends of KUHF Houston.
10: Today, two hemispheres come together. The University of Houston presents this series about the machines that make our civilization run and the people whose ingenuity created them. Biomechanics is the study of the structure and motion of living things. The field developed mostly in the 20th century, but its roots trace back to two Renaissance Italians. Leonardo da Vinci was born in 1452 in Tuscany. He apprenticed as an artist at age 15, which led to his keen interest in living things and their structure. He lived in a time where scholars understood the world through informal observation and illustration. And Leonardo's innate skill for observing nature to a greater degree than others suited him well. Giovanni Borelli was born in Naples in 1608, about 150 years after Leonardo. Borelli began studying mathematics at age 16, then later expanded his work into astronomy and physiology. Borelli eventually became the chair of mathematics at the University of Pisa. Both studied anatomy by dissection. Leonardo investigated human anatomy in the context of mechanics, studying muscle action and joint function, and mapping the skeletal system. He understood things by describing or depicting them in great detail, not by carrying out formal experiments. Scientists of his time, however, ignored his work since he lacked formal education in Latin and mathematics. Borelli set up an anatomy lab in his own house in Pisa. There he hosted lectures and discussions with faculty and students. One colleague encouraged him to apply his skills in mathematics to anatomy. Borelli took on the challenge. He computed muscle forces, determined the body's center of mass, measured the volumes of inhaled and exhaled air, and described blood flow. Borelli ran formal experiments in his studies, which reflected the 17th century movement toward empiricism. His equations and diagrams worked in concert to describe body mechanics more fully. Leonardo never published his notes. Instead, he sent them in small batches to friends and pupils until he died in 1519. Many years later, one of his pupils collected these notes, not into a medical text, but into a book on painting. Leonardo's complete notes were rediscovered in the 19th century, and his genius was finally appreciated and celebrated. Borelli likewise did not collect his studies on biomechanics until late in his life. He completed his treatise entitled On the Movement of Animals, but he didn't get it in print before he died in 1679. Friends published the work for him posthumously. Colleagues rejected Borelli's findings as well because they couldn't accept the marriage of mathematics and biology. The results of his work appear in many areas of medicine, yet he never received Leonardo's fame. These two pioneers approached biomechanics from different perspectives. Like the metaphorical two hemispheres of our brain, the logical left and the artistic right, their studies complement each other to provide a richer, more complete view of human motion. And we get to choose whether to appreciate it in the equations of Borelli or the artistry of Leonardo. I'm Chris Miller, along with the University of Houston, interested in the way inventive minds work.
4: This week on the Redshift Report, Stella from Saskatoon asks, do dogs or humans have cleaner mouths?
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4: Okay, I'm here in the Redshift Now studio with David Sugarman, who is a scientist here at the Ontario Science Centre. Now, David, maybe I should turn this way until we answer this question. I think you feel okay with me breathing you over there?
13: We're far enough away from each other.
4: So welcome to the studio.
13: Oh, well, I'm glad to be here.
4: So before we actually launch into the nitty-gritty, maybe we should start with just the word cleaner. So when we're comparing mouths, who's got the cleaner mouth? What do we really mean by cleaner?
13: Yeah, well, I think cleaner is a little bit of a misnomer because really neither dogs or humans have what you might call clean mouths. Both humans and dogs have millions of bacteria in their mouths. I mean, even
4: so when we're talking cleanliness, we're talking about the presence or not of, let's say, bacteria or well, microorganisms or something like that.
13: Well, yeah, and I mean, maybe people feel that one versus another is cleaner because the breath is less smelly or whatever, right?
4: Okay.
13: Certainly bad breath is a result of bacterial activity. Mm. So if maybe a human seems to have worse breath than a pet dog, you might say, well, they've got a cleaner mouth. The dog has a cleaner mouth.
4: So in the end, we're looking at the presence of bacteria or viruses. People might have different theories on whether there's more in one species or the other, but what about the research? Is there any research to show that, let's say, a dog or a human would have way more bacteria in their mouth than one species would have more than the other?
13: Well, as far as kinds of bacteria, different kinds of bacteria concerned, dogs have way more. Research has shown that there are dozens of both aerobic, that means bacteria who can live in air, and anaerobic, the ones who don't live, who live in air-free areas, like, let's say, underneath the gums and stuff, or in the pockets around the tooth roots and stuff, that dogs have way more different kinds of bacteria. It doesn't mean that they necessarily have an overall higher bacterial count, but my guess is that they would.
4: So, in other words, when it comes down to it, neither humans nor dogs have particularly clean mouths. That's what you're saying.
13: Absolutely not. The mouth is a warm, moist environment, millions of bacteria. I mean, a milliliter of saliva has been found to have 100 million bacteria. I mean, good grief. And now, not all of those bacteria are bad, but both dogs and humans have such well-known disease carriers as E. coli, Staphylococcus, Streptococcus.
4: Hemophilus pneumonia.
13: I mean, yeah, they're all there. The whole
4: David, I'm going to go and wash my mouth out with soap right now.
13: but do it with a toothbrush. Don't bother with mouthwash. That you don't. If you have to use mouthwash to control your bad breath, keep the bacteria down, then you've got to learn to brush your teeth better.
4: Okay. Well, I'll keep that in mind, and I'll floss tonight, too.
13: Indeed.
4: Thanks for stopping by, David. It's great to have you here.
13: You're welcome.
4: And if you have any questions for any of the scientists here at the Ontario Science Centre, make sure you do get in touch. Go to www.redshiftnow.ca, click on the Contact Us button, and ask your question. For the Redshift Report, this is Alex McDonald saying thanks for listening, and remember to question everything, especially me.
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15: Welcome to Possibly, where we take on huge problems like the future of our planet and break them down into small questions with unexpected answers. I'm Megan Hall. So-called natural gas, the stuff a lot of us use to heat our homes and run our stoves, is basically methane, a powerful greenhouse gas. In the short term, methane is 80 times more potent than CO2 when it comes to warming the planet. So states are looking for ways to use less of this fossil fuel, and Massachusetts has a new plan to do just that. Here to tell us more are our Possibly reporters, Yannick Schaller and Iman Kambai.
16: How's it going, Megan?
17: Hi.
15: So tell me about what's happening in Massachusetts right now.
17: Okay. For the past 4 years or so, the Department of Public Utilities in Massachusetts has been exploring the future of natural gas.
15: And they're doing this because they want to reduce their greenhouse gas emissions?
16: Exactly. Like other states across the country, Massachusetts made a pledge to bring its emissions down to zero by 2050. If it wants to reach that goal, the state will need to phase out natural gas.
15: Got it. And Massachusetts finally has a plan.
17: That's right. It's called the 2080 Order, and it's kind of a big deal.
18: The 2080 Order rocked not only Massachusetts, it didn't just rock New England, it rocked the entire country in terms of how a lot of states are thinking about the future of gas.
16: That's Dr. Michael Walsh, a decarbonization and energy strategist who gave feedback on 2080.
15: So why did this plan rock the country?
17: For starters, it discourages utility companies from investing in the infrastructure that brings natural gas to people's homes and businesses.
15: In what way?
16: Well, before a company can do something like fix a natural gas pipeline, the 2080 Order now requires it to explore all of its other options.
17: That could include heating homes with electricity or geothermal energy instead of natural gas.
15: Does that mean Massachusetts is hoping to abandon its natural gas system altogether?
17: Well, this isn't a complete ban on natural gas service in Massachusetts. The electric grid is limited and can't reach everyone in the state yet.
16: But it's a good time to start this process.
15: Why is that?
17: First, there are other ways of heating homes, like heat pumps. They're reliable, run on electricity, and they are 3 to 4 times as energy efficient as gas-powered furnaces.
16: Also, the gas infrastructure in Massachusetts is getting old. Some portions were put in more than 100 years ago. When those pipes leak, they release methane directly into the air.
17: But fixing those pipelines to eliminate leaks is expensive. Repairs to Massachusetts' existing gas infrastructure is expected to cost $20 billion.
15: So why invest in a system that's expensive and falling apart when there are better options out there?
16: Exactly.
15: But what happens to the homes that are using natural gas now?
16: That's where Massachusetts' plan really shines. It encourages gas and electric utilities to work together to find the best places to start this transition away from natural gas and towards electricity.
17: The order also says that these projects should prioritize communities with unreliable service and leak-prone pipes, as well as environmental justice populations.
16: Because the truth is, everyone is going to need to transition away from natural gas eventually. As Michael Walsh, the energy strategist, says,
18: the question that's ahead of us is how well will we manage this transition off of gas and onto a cleaner, more electrified future?
15: How do we know the utility companies will actually follow this plan?
17: Starting in 2025, they have to submit reports detailing their plan to reduce emissions. And Massachusetts is working on creating financial incentives to make sure companies follow through on these plans.
16: It's now up to other states, like Rhode Island, where policymakers are also considering the future of gas, to follow Massachusetts' lead.
15: We'll stay tuned on that. Thanks, Yannick and Iman. That's it for today. For more information or to ask a question about the way your choices affect our planet, go to thepublicsradio.org/possibly or subscribe to us wherever you get your podcasts. You can also follow us on social media at Ask Possibly. 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
1: This is DW News, and these are our top stories. Over 1,300 people, including almost 800 foreigners, are missing across Nepal and Tibet after an avalanche of ice and rock caused massive flash floods. At least 165 bodies have been recovered so far, and police say they expect the death toll to rise. The disaster happened on Nepal's border with Tibet, an area popular with mountaineers and trekkers and Hindu and Buddhist pilgrims. U.S. President Donald Trump says something may come of Tuesday's meeting between CIA Director John Ratcliffe and members of Russia's intelligence service. Trump also described the talks as semi-routine. The Kremlin confirmed that Ratcliffe did not meet Russian President Vladimir Putin, but that he was briefed immediately after. There has been widespread speculation about the reason for the highly unusual visit. Social media giant Meta has agreed to pay up to $18 billion over claims Facebook and Instagram are harmful to children. The case was brought by a number of U.S. states and territories. Meta also says it will implement a host of changes, including time limits and nighttime blocks. However, it denied any wrongdoing as part of the settlement.
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3: If you're training for a triathlon, watching your fat intake is a good idea. But if you're piloting a fighter jet, recent findings say, bring on the butter.
4: This is Discovery Now with Jennifer Pulley.
3: The University of North Dakota has found that a high-fat diet may actually improve a pilot's job performance. The military-funded study hoped to uncover the recipe to improve the mental ability of pilots in the air. Every 3 weeks, 45 student pilots were given four different diets: high-fat, high-carb, high-protein, and a control diet. The subjects' skills were then tested using a flight simulator and memorization tests. The results? High-fat eaters scored the best, while the high-carb dieters came in second, followed by the high-protein group in last place. In fact, both the high-fat and high-carb eaters scored substantially better than the high-protein eaters. Follow-up studies will begin in the spring, but for now, the findings have some pilots saying, "Extra mayo, please."
5: This is Jennifer Pulley for Discovery Now.
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7: 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I'd like to report a bear sighting.
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7: In the forest near the south.

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1: No need for alarm, sir. The forest is where bears live.
0: But this was no ordinary bear.
1: No ordinary bear?
0: Yeah, one second I'm having a smoke taken in the view. Next thing I know, I am face to face with Smokey Bear.
1: Let me guess, Smokey had a tip for you.
0: He did. He must have seen me toss my cigarette on the ground. He told me never to do that because it only takes one spark to start a wildfire.
1: He's a smart bear. Did you know that 9 out of 10 wildfires are caused by humans? That means 9 out of 10 wildfires can be prevented.
0: That's what Smokey said. I had no idea.
1: That's why Smokey's famous, and you're not.
0: Good point.
1: Get your Smokey on. 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
4: The corner bus stop, that little bench by the beauty parlor. When your lungs can't get much air, you don't have the energy to walk far. So all over town, from the grocery store to the bank lobby, you've mapped out places where you can stop and catch your breath. You're not alone. I'm Letitia Presley Cantrell from the CDC. As a behavioral scientist, I know that chronic obstructive pulmonary disease, or COPD as it's commonly known, is a serious lung disease that makes it hard to breathe. In this podcast, we'll review COPD risk factors, help you recognize symptoms, and help you know when to see your healthcare provider for a simple breathing test. Before we get practical, let's talk about the lungs and how they work. Airways are the tubes that carry air in and out of the lungs through the nose and mouth. Healthy airways and air sacs in the lungs are elastic. They bounce back to their original shape after being stretched or filled with air, the way a new rubber band or balloon does. This elastic quality helps retain the normal structure of the lung and helps move the air in and out quickly. In people with COPD, the air sacs no longer bounce back to their original shape. The airways can become swollen and mucus production might increase, making it harder to get air in and out of the lungs. Most people who are at risk for getting COPD have never even heard of it. Here are some risk factors: shortness of breath, chronic cough, or trouble performing simple daily activities, over age 40, and currently smoke or used to smoke. If you've worked around chemicals, fumes, or dust, and lastly, if you have certain genetic conditions. Symptoms typically include constant coughing, sometimes called smoker's cough, shortness of breath, excess mucus or phlegm production, feeling like you can't breathe, not being able to take a deep breath, and wheezing. When COPD is severe, shortness of breath and other symptoms can get in the way of doing even the most basic tasks, such as light housework, taking a walk, bathing, and getting dressed. Everyone who is at risk for COPD and has symptoms of a cough, excess mucus or phlegm production, or shortness of breath should be tested for the disease. The test for COPD is called spirometry. Spirometry can detect COPD before symptoms become severe. It's a simple, non-invasive breathing test that measures the amount of air a person can blow out of the lungs and how fast he or she can blow it out. 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
8: This is the Business Review from KWBU and Baylor University's Handcammer School of Business. I'm CJ Jackson. Baylor University's Institute for Family Business announced the 20th Annual Texas Family Business of the Year Awards. The program recognizes firms whose families demonstrate a commitment to each other and to business continuity, and who are responsive to the needs of their employees, communities, and industries. Parsons Roofing in Waco, Texas, is one of the winners. We have Stuart Parsons with us in the studio today. Mr. Parsons, tell us some of the reasons why you think Parsons Roofing is a winner this year.
9: Well, I think probably the biggest reason is key to our success has been our team, and our team is our family. We have a lot of people from my side, the Parsons, and also my wife's side, the Tyndalls. There's probably, I'd say, 20 of us that are all connected and, as relatives, and that, makes us who we are.
8: What are some of the things that you think might have caused you to be chosen as a Texas Family Business of the Year?
9: Some things that I think separate us from a lot of contractors is we're real consistent on our annual roof giveaways. And what we do is we look for needy families, nonprofit organizations, and we ask them to submit a resume just saying, why should they be chosen? And every year it's a really tough decision because a lot of people that have the need. And we've been doing that for the last 7 years, and sometimes it's one, sometimes it's two, and it's been four or five in certain years. And, it's something that we feel that we've been blessed and we can give back to the community, and, I think that sets us apart.
8: So tell me a little bit more about that program. I'm not familiar with it.
9: It's just an annual deal that we do, I want to say around, November, December. Just announced that Parsons Roofing is doing their annual roof giveaway, and I think people are getting used to that's the time that we're doing it. So we just get a lot of requests, sometimes from other people, telling us about somebody they know or an organization that's worthy of it. And there's a lot of people that give back and have a building that needs a new roof and might not have the funds, and it's just our opportunity to help out. It's something I'm really proud that we can do.
8: Can you just give me a little background about the history of your company? And
9: The history of Parsons Roofing is we started in 1948 with my grandfather, and the business was handed to my dad and mother. They ran the business for probably 20 years, and I've had the helm for the last 8 years. And I've got a 14 and a 12-year-old that I'm training as I was trained to take over from there and continue with the fourth generation.
8: Stuart Parsons is owner and president of Texas Family Business of the Year Award winner Parsons Roofing in Waco, Texas. This is the Business Review from KWBU and Baylor University's Handcammer School of Business. 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
10: A Winter's Journey, the Monday Morning Memo for December 12, 2016. I was 16 during the winter of 1974. Ted was 52. We worked together in a steel fabrication shop in Oklahoma. I was known as Schoolboy. Standing near the heat of the coffee pot, waiting for the horn to signal the end of our break, Ted would tell stories about World War II. Those stories might as well have been about cavemen and dinosaurs, because Pearl Harbor had happened 35 years earlier, and I was only 16. The story I'm about to tell you happened 42 years ago. It seems like yesterday. Do you remember Bluto from the old Popeye cartoons? In 1974, his name was Harold, and he was 32 years old. Muscular and angry, Harold got what he wanted through intimidation. One day I called his bluff.
6: I told Harold no.
11: But Harold wasn't bluffing. I regained consciousness at the base of the storage racks where we kept the 6-foot aluminum fan blades. Ted told me how Harold's lightning blow lifted me off my feet and landed me 5 feet from where I had been standing. When I went home at the end of my shift, my neck was so stiff I couldn't turn my head. My mother knew immediately what had happened. When I got out of school the next day, Ted was waiting for me in the parking lot at work. He told me not to go inside. 2 policemen had led Harold out in handcuffs earlier, and his buddies were planning revenge. Make a note. Never hit a minor when he's being raised by a single mother. Angry moms fight differently than men do. I worked in that steel shop for 2 more years. One day, Ted said,
12: "Schoolboy, every person you meet has something they can teach you. Your job is to figure out what their skill is and then get them to share it with you."
11: Ted, as usual, was right. When you assume that everyone you meet has a valuable skill, you begin to look at them differently. Harold was a different person when he came back to work. Crushing legal bills and the humiliation of jail gave him a beating far worse than he had given me. With Ted's advice fresh in my mind, I asked Harold the secret of knocking a man off his feet. Harold's answer surprised me because his technique had little to do with physical strength. A few years later, I learned that success in business has little to do with intelligence, and success in selling has little to do with being talkative, and success in advertising has little to do with the product. Business isn't about knowing. It's about doing. Selling isn't about talking. It's about listening. Advertising isn't about the product. It's about the customer. And knocking a man down isn't about your fists. It's about your feet. The next time you're at Wizard Academy, I'll show you. But only if you want to know. Roy H. Williams.
13: David Hoffold says sales professionals cling to common misconceptions because sales gurus offer bad advice. In his book, The Science of Selling, Hoffold challenges and attempts to correct the traditional sales wisdom. Just as certainly as 2 atoms of hydrogen and 1 atom of oxygen will produce water, Hoffold says the practitioner who follows his scientific formula of selling will produce a cloudburst of record sales. Redbeard Rothbard is reporting clouds and hearing thunder at MondayMorningRadio.com and requests that you and I drop by and tell him if we think it'll rain. I'm on my way there now. Are you coming? Indy Beagle.
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16: On today's broadcast, the government dispatches a rescue team to Nepal after flash floods kill at least 270 people and leave more than 800 unaccounted for, including 9 South Koreans. The Bank of Korea raises its benchmark interest rate by 25 basis points to 3%. And the Constitutional Court of Korea rules that foreign children born in South Korea have the right to have their births registered immediately. This is KBS World Radio News. I'm Daniel Che. A huge flash flood swept through the Rasuwa district near the Nepal-China border on Wednesday. Authorities have reported at least 270 deaths in both countries so far, and more than 800 people are still unaccounted for. The foreign ministry in Seoul says it hasn't been able to reach 9 South Korean employees of the Korea Southeast Power Corporation and Doosan Enerbility who were building a hydroelectric power plant in Rasuwa. Yoon So-hyang has more.
15: Video footage provided by eyewitnesses shows floodwaters destroying bridges and buildings along the course of the Trishuli River. Surveillance cameras capture the moment floodwaters engulf the 4-story Jirongport building, located on the Tibetan side of the border with Nepal. People are seen attempting to leave the area seconds before the water hits. Nearby, dozens of cars and buses were washed away.
17: I was at the terrace and the flood hit the top floor as well. It only subsided after about an hour. My wife was already buried in the mudslide while we stayed on the terrace for safety. After 4 or 5 hours, I was rescued by a helicopter.
15: Experts suspect part of a glacier broke off and sent an avalanche of ice, mud, and rock into the river along the Tibetan border, triggering the catastrophic river surge on the Nepali side. The resulting floods destroyed settlements in the Rasuav district of Nepal right near the border. More than 1,000 people are unaccounted for, including 9 South Korean employees of the Korea Southeast Power Corporation and Tosan Enerbility, who are building a hydroelectric power plant on the Trishuli River, about 70 kilometers northwest of Nepal's capital, Kathmandu. Rescue efforts continued Thursday, but more casualties are feared. The South Korean National Fire Agency, the Korean National Police Agency, and Seoul's Foreign Ministry have formed a joint response team that is now on its way to Nepal. Yoon Soo-hyang, KBS World Radio News.
18: The South Korean government's joint rapid response team have committed to ensuring a swift search and rescue operation for missing South Korean nationals in Nepal, which has been severely affected by massive flooding and landslides. The 11-member government team led by Im Sang-woo, the Foreign Ministry's Ambassador for the Protection of Overseas Koreans and Consular Affairs, departed for Nepal on Thursday to assist in the rescue efforts for 9 missing South Koreans. Meanwhile, President Lee Jae-myung has called for all available resources to be mobilized to protect the South Korean nationals affected by the massive flooding in Nepal. Chairing an emergency meeting on the situation at the Foreign Ministry in Seoul on Thursday, the President instructed relevant government ministries, the South Korean Embassy in Nepal, a swift response team, and South Korean companies operating locally to mobilize all available personnel and resources for search and rescue operations. The Bank of Korea raised the key interest rate by 25 basis points for the second straight time to 3% as it seeks to quell rising inflationary pressures. The central bank also raised this year's economic outlook to 3.3%, signaling that the nation's growth will top 3% for the first time in 5 years. Our Gui Jin has more.
19: The central bank's monetary policy board has raised the key interest rate by a quarter percentage point for the second consecutive meeting, bringing it to 3% as a preventive measure to ensure macroeconomic stability. In a statement, the board emphasized the importance of taking preemptive action to prevent inflationary pressures from becoming widespread. It also noted the need for policymakers to monitor risks to financial stability, while saying it will determine the timing and pace of any further base rate increases. Bank of Korea Governor Shin Yeon-sung told reporters at a briefing that most studies show a proactive policy response can stabilize inflation expectations faster than a delayed one, helping reduce the intensity and duration of monetary tightening and ultimately easing the burden on economic growth. He emphasized that these back-to-back rate hikes are unprecedented and send a strong signal to the market. He said board members are considering an additional hike to 3.25% and that policymakers will determine the timing and pace of future hikes based on incoming economic data. Additionally, the board said South Korea's economy is on track to grow more than 3% in 2026, marking the first time it will exceed that level in 5 years. In its Economic Outlook report, the central bank raised its 2026 growth forecast to 3.3%, up from 2.6%, and provided a 2.9% outlook for 2027. Gui Jin, KBS World Radio News.
18: The Constitutional Court has ruled that the failure to set up regulations for the registration of births of foreigners born in South Korea is unconstitutional. The top court on Thursday sided with a Vietnamese national who filed the constitutional appeal in February 2022, saying his child's fundamental rights were violated due to this legislative vacuum. The Vietnamese national entered South Korea in 2008 on a non-professional work visa and married a fellow Vietnamese in 2016. The couple remained in the country even after their visas expired, and in 2019, they had a baby at a hospital in Seoul. The head of the police force for Jeju Island has apologized after an officer allegedly closed two missing persons cases prematurely and falsely claimed he'd contacted the missing individuals to confirm their safety. At a meeting with those in the line of command at the Jeju Provincial Police Precinct on Thursday, Chief Koo Pyeong-gi extended an apology to the two victims and the bereaved families. The victims in both cases were found dead weeks after they were reported missing. The fifth launch of South Korea's first domestically developed space rocket, Nuri, has been scheduled for October 7th. The Korea Aerospace Administration said Thursday that the launch will take place between 12:23 p.m. and 1:23 p.m. on October 7th, with a backup window between October 8th and 14th in case of contingencies. The state agency said the Nuri will carry 15 satellites, 5 ultra-small cluster satellites, and 10 cube satellites. Assembly of the rocket is underway at the Naro Space Center in Gohung, a county in Jeonnam, Gwangju, and the agency has completed performance verification tests for the launch pad and tracking system at the center. Mostly cloudy skies are forecast nationwide Friday, with rain spreading to the country's central region from further south. According to the Korea Meteorological Administration on Thursday, Gangwon Province, the Gyeongsang region, and the southern coastal areas of Jeonnam, Gwangju could receive 30 to 80 millimeters of rain on Friday. The Chungcheong region and other parts of the Jeolla region are expected to see 10 to 70 millimeters of rain, and the Seoul metropolitan area will receive 5 to 50 millimeters. Friday's morning lows will range from 21 to 26 degrees Celsius, with Seoul at 26 degrees, while its daytime highs will reach 25 to 32 degrees, with Seoul hitting 32 degrees. And that's the news from KBS World Radio's News Center in Seoul. This has been Daniel Chen.

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2: A mystery in choral singing and a surprise about brand names coming up on the Science Update podcast. 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I'm Science Update producer Chelsea Wald. It's December, and tis the season for choral singing. When carolers start coming to your door, consider this mystery hidden in the melodies.
3: The mystery of choir singing. I'm Bob Hirshon, and this is Science Update. This professional choir sounds beautiful, but physicist and conductor Harold Yeares of the University of Cologne has found an ugly secret lurks in the beauty. He attached a microphone to the nose of each chorus member so he could record them separately. It came out like this. Out of tune and completely out of character for this professional solo singer. In fact, Yeares says all the singers were out of tune individually, but somehow the choir as a whole remained in tune.
4: Our guess is that there must be something that the voices should sound a little bit worse, but that the sum of the whole choir is better in the end.
3: How do the ugly tones add up to a beautiful one? It's a music mystery he hopes physics can solve. I'm Bob Hirshon for AAAS, the Science Society.
2: 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Here we answer a listener's question about the glueiness of water.
3: Why sugar sticks to your spoon? I'm Bob Hirshon, and this is Science Update. Have you ever noticed that if you use the sugar spoon to stir your coffee and then put it back, sugar will stick to the spoon? Well, Neil Savage of Lowell, Massachusetts wants to know, why doesn't sugar stick to a dry spoon? Chemist Joe Marola of Virginia Tech says water, in the form of coffee in this case, is actually a very good glue. A water molecule has a positively charged side, which attracts the metal on the spoon, and a negatively charged side, which attracts the sugar, making them stick together. In fact, water can make lots of things stick together.
5: Paper, if you try to stick it to a wall, won't stick. But if you wet it, it would usually stick. Then when it dries, it'll fall right off again.
3: Much like the sugar on the spoon. If you have a science question, call us at 1-800-WHY-IS-IT. I'm Bob Hirshon for AAAS, the Science Society.
2: As you do your holiday shopping this year, there may be many reasons why you reach for one brand of a product over another. Maybe a friend recommended it, or perhaps you read about it online. But we were amazed to learn that the letters in its name might even make a difference.
3: Finding yourself in brand names. I'm Bob Hirshon, and this is Science Update. When they're thirsty, Connies commonly crave Coke, while Pierres primarily prefer Pepsi. This according to consumer psychologist Miguel Brendel of the INSEAD Social Science Research Center in Austria. He and his colleagues asked people to choose between two kinds of tea. They found that people preferred brands that shared three letters with their own name.
6: When we asked them why they chose a tea, not a single person mentioned anything having to do with that kind of a naming issue. They said reasonable things like taste, color, strength of brew, and so on.
3: In reality, though, the teas were virtually identical. And although the effect is small, statistics show that we're also more likely to choose hometowns, spouses, and even careers that share our initials. I'm Bob Hirshon for AAAS, the Science Society.
2: Ever since aspirin was extracted from willow bark, scientists have looked to plants as a potential source of useful drugs. The newest one may actually be growing in your own backyard.
3: A garden variety cancer drug. I'm Bob Hirshon, and this is Science Update. A decorative garden plant may soon be fighting a deadly cancer. It's a relative of mint called Coleus forscoli. Molecular biologist Danilo Parati and his colleagues at Ohio State University Medical Center have been testing a chemical from the plant called forscolin.
7: And this is an extract. We use the pure extract from the roots of the plant.
3: In lab and animal studies, they found that forscolin can shut off an enzyme that causes a kind of leukemia called CML. The result was an up to 90% reduction in cancer growth. What's more, forscolin appears to be effective against drug-resistant forms of the disease and an end stage of the disease that current drugs can't treat. But Dr. Prati cautions that more work is needed before they can start human trials. I'm Bob Hirshon for AAAS, the Science Society.
2: Finally, on the Science Update podcast, we have a story for the dinosaur lovers out there. If you've gotten bored with T-Rex, there's a new lizard on the block. Meet Godzilla.
3: A fearsome fossil. I'm Bob Hirshon, and this is Science Update. Godzilla is the nickname for a 135-million-year-old sea creature unearthed in Argentina and reported in the journal Science. Somewhat like a crocodile, Godzilla measured 13 feet and had fins instead of legs. Its blunt snout and 4-inch-long teeth suggest it fed on other large sea creatures. Scientists were surprised by the find because all other known ancient marine crocodile species had slender snouts and ate only fish and shellfish. In other fossil news, some dinosaurs grazed on grass. A team discovered tiny bits of grass cells and 65-million-year-old dinosaur dung. Before now, scientists had supposed that grasses were rare when dinosaurs were alive, which is why most museums and textbooks depict plant-eating dinosaurs eating ferns and conifers. I'm Bob Hirshon for AAAS, the Science Society.
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11: For Scientific American Science Quickly, I'm Rachel Feltman. Have you heard that an asteroid might, just maybe, smack into Earth sometime in the next few years? The rumors are true, though perhaps not as frightening as you might think. The fact is that this asteroid, called 2024 YR4, is both literally and figuratively a moving target. As of February 11th, the European Space Agency estimated that the space rock has a 2% chance

0: Scientific American. Lee, thanks so much for coming on to chat.
1: It's my pleasure as always, Rachel.
0: So there's an asteroid with a very low chance of hitting us. Why did this make such a big splash in the news?
1: So it made such a big splash in the news because apparently a 1% or greater chance of being struck by an asteroid is actually a big deal. And that's what this thing is. It's called 2024 YR4. Really rolls off the tongue. It was discovered on December 27th by astronomers using the Asteroid Terrestrial Impact Last Alert System, or ATLAS, which is a telescope in Chile, when it was roughly about 2 times farther out than our moon. It was zooming right by our planet, and folks were able to look at its orbit, which they're still piecing together, and determine that it was going to make another especially close pass on December 22nd, 2032. And at that time, it had about a 1.3% chance of striking our planet.
0: Got it. So how did we detect this? You mentioned ATLAS, but tell me more about what that telescope does and whose job it is to keep an eye out for these asteroids.
1: Last I counted, there's somewhere between a half dozen and a dozen wide field survey telescopes that look at the sky every night. And what they're looking for is moving objects. What do we mean by moving? Everything's moving. We're looking for objects that seem to move against the background of the more distant stars, which don't seem to move because they're so far away. And you can do that by comparing images to each other over time. Image A, image B, image A, image B, and you can see a difference, an offset in some little point of light, and that'll tell you that thing's moving. Most of the time when they see these things, they know what they are. They're already cataloged. They can quickly refine their orbit, figure out what it is. Oh, it's this thing in the catalog, sure. But they discover new objects all the time, and most of them prove to be totally harmless, just whizzing by through the solar system. Every now and then, though, however, one looks a little worrisome. The official threshold for being worrisome is if it's somewhere between 50 meters or greater in size, because then it could cause significant damage to Earth if it struck us, and if it's greater than about a 1% chance. And I keep using some caveats here about how certain we are about this thing striking us, because this is not a settled story. This is still so fresh that we don't actually have this object's orbit totally refined. We're still getting more information about it. We're still observing this thing and trying to figure out what exactly it's going to be doing, where exactly it's going in space. Late last month, when our story about this published, the odds of it striking were about 1.6%. And then in the following couple of days, they rose to 1.7%. About 3 or 4 days after the story dropped, the odds have gone back down to 1.4%. So you can see it's very active and fluid, but the upshot essentially is that if it stays above 1%, then folks should be worried about it.
0: As you said, we see lots of objects that we never end up having to worry about. How unusual is it to get something above that 1% threshold?
1: The last time this happened was about 20 years ago with an asteroid that you might have heard about called Apophis, right? And Apophis for a while also had a greater than 1% chance of striking Earth, and it made big headlines. People got really worried about it. I think it helped spark Hollywood movies and various space missions to try to deflect asteroids. So it doesn't happen that often. That's one reason why it's newsworthy. But I just want to emphasize, of course, that typically what does happen with these things is you'll see this initial oscillation in the chances of it striking Earth, and then they just fall off a cliff because we refine the orbit, we realize that we're safe, and that's that.
0: Sure.
1: This one's a little special, though. The reason why it's special has to do with what we already know about its orbit and how long it takes to prepare any adequate response to try to prevent disaster. Essentially, this thing is going to come back to Earth in 2028. We know we're safe from it then. It's already headed away from Earth. It's whizzing away from us in the solar system. It's going to be too faint to see with telescopes by late April or early May. So we have this window of time in which we can try to pin down the chances of it striking Earth. If we don't pin it down, there's really not much we can do until 2028 rolls around. And if 2028 rolls around and this thing comes barreling by the Earth and we look at it and we can get a better gauge of its orbit then and we see that it still has the significant chance of striking Earth, that doesn't give us much time at all. 2032 is right around the corner from there.
0: Right.
1: So we're left with very few options if we find that it's actually on a collision course. So there is some discussion now that we might have to almost preemptively act and plan and just have our ducks in a row so that we can get something going very quickly if we need to, if we can't pin this thing down in the next couple of months.
0: What would that kind of prep look like?
1: Well, that's a really good

0: Good question. Officially, there is a body called the Space Mission Planning Advisory Group. They're associated with the UN. And as luck would have it, they met in early February. So this was already on the books and they happened to meet. And of course, top of the agenda was this asteroid 2024 YR4. They are supposed to coordinate international responses to any asteroid that is greater than 50 meters that bears a greater than 1% chance of striking Earth within the next 50 years. And of course, this asteroid still exceeds that threshold right now. But because it's so marginal, they decided they're going to just watch and wait and reevaluate in late April or early May and see where things stand then. But the idea is that they would help coordinate the response. But what would that response be? There's really only two options. You can't do anything that just really, really, really gently nudges her out of the way. You have to be a little more violent. You can't do something like paint one side of the asteroid white and cause its reflectivity to change, which nudges the orbit. You can't park a spacecraft around it to just orbit around it and use a gravitational tractor effect, is what it's called, to gently nudge it out of the way over time. That takes at least 10 years. Instead, you have to hit it. You can either hit it with a kinetic impactor, like NASA did with the DART mission back in 2022 with a different asteroid and change its orbit, or you have to nuke it. Mm. And for an object of this size, we're probably talking about something like a 1 megaton hydrogen bomb being blown up right next to it. And that would essentially vaporize it or maybe create a rocket effect from vaporizing so much of its surface that it pushes it into a different orbit.
1: Obviously, there would be a lot of moving parts to a plan like that. So makes sense that they would want to start getting their ducks in a row soon. In the unlikely event that this asteroid did impact Earth, what are the sort of best and worst case scenarios?
0: Ooh, wow. So there's preliminary evidence, I don't know how definitive it is, that this rock is, again, between about 40 and 100 meters in size. What's it made out of? That makes a big difference. Is it stony or is it metallic? Is it a big hunk of iron or is it mostly crumbly carbonaceous stuff? It seems like it's stony. Doesn't seem like it's metallic, and that changes how it affects the impact process and what it does. If it was metallic, it would probably manage to pierce through our atmosphere and strike the surface bad in all kinds of ways. Assuming it's Sony, it will probably break up in the upper atmosphere. That's still not great. That's basically like an airburst happening of probably about 10 megatons or so. Wow, if this thing's on the order of 100 meters in size. That's about the same size as the so-called Tunguska impactor, the unknown object, we don't know exactly what it was, that came in over Siberia back in 1908 and flattened a huge forest, just knocked all the trees down. Real bad news. I think a lot of reindeer had a really bad time, but hopefully not too many people. But it would be that kind of thing. And we're looking at a swath of the planet that really encompasses a huge number of major population centers, everywhere from parts of South America to South Asia, parts of India, Africa. If you look at it on the globe, you're like, oh yeah, that's pretty substantial. Mm. Now, of course, that region could shrink and will shrink over time if it's even going to impact anyway.
1: And of course, as frightening as it is to think about it hitting a major population center, the statistical likelihood is that it would probably be in the middle of the ocean with nobody around.
0: Yeah, exactly. And you just look at the basic math of it. Most of the swath is still going to be barren, borderline uninhabited.
1: So for folks really tuned into this story, you mentioned April, you mentioned 2028, but when should people expect to know more about this object?
0: Oof, that's tough to say. I think the best way to put it is if we don't know by late April, early May, if we don't know by the time it fades from view in our telescopes, that's when we know, oh, wow, we really have to start worrying seriously about this thing. There could be an observation that comes in tomorrow. And when I say observation, it's important to note that it's not just people gathering fresh data from the skies with telescopes. It can also be people finding an instance of this object in some catalog, some archival data. The more data points you get, the more you're able to refine its orbit exactly, all the different parameters of it, and then arrive at certainty. But we're not there yet. It could happen tomorrow. It could not happen for months.
1: Lee, thanks so much for coming on and talking to us about this asteroid.
0: My pleasure. Let's try to stay safe.
2: Like I said at the top of our show, the current estimated risk of collision is 2%, or it is at the time of this recording on February 11th anyway. Maybe by the time you're listening, we'll have a slightly lower or higher chance of collision. You can find updated figures on the European Space Agency's website. Also, just as a quick FYI, on February 10th, the ESA announced in a blog post that astronomers will use the James Webb Space Telescope to get a more precise estimate of the asteroid's size and orbit. Those observations will take place in March and May. We'll keep you posted on the comings and goings of this cosmic interloper as the year goes on. That's all for today's episode. We'll be back on Friday with a special Valentine's Day chat all about the importance of significant others, but probably not the ones you're thinking of. Science Quickly is produced by me, Rachel Feltman, along with Fonda Wongi, Kelso Harper, Madison Goldberg, Naima Marcy, and Jeff Dalvisio. This episode was reported and co-hosted by Lee Billings. Shayna Poses and Aaron Shattuck fact-check our show. Our theme music was composed by Dominic Smith. Subscribe to Scientific American for more up-to-date and in-depth science news. For Scientific American, this is Rachel Feltman. See you next time.
3: NASA has its eye on the sky. Well, several eyes, actually. The space agency is scanning the solar system for asteroids with Earth's name on them. Although small asteroids the size of an office building, for example, are still unknown, they have mapped most of the big ones and know they're going to miss Earth in the coming decades. So come up with another excuse to bow out of your high school reunion.
4: We have reason to fear rocks from space, and many children have reason to resent one rock in particular for having a hand in wiping out their favorite animals.
5: Tyrannosaurus Rex, that's my best favorite. Next, Triceratops. Then it's Brachiosaurus, the one that I loved when I was three. I don't love it as much now, but I like it. It was one of the fastest and awesomest dinosaurs I loved.
3: The dinosaurs are undoubtedly the best known living creatures wiped out in the Cretaceous Tertiary, or KT, extinction event, but they're not the only ones. 70% of Earth's species disappeared then.
4: It's generally accepted that an impact was involved, either an asteroid or a comet, one that released energy equal to a billion times that of an atomic bomb. The discovery of a 65-million-year-old impact crater, Chicxulub, in the Yucatan Peninsula supports this theory, but the case of the disappearing dinos isn't closed.
3: Much like a classic whodunit, which in this case would be a what-dunit, another suspect has been lurking in the shadows. A massive lava flow, now cooled into the dramatic-looking Deccan Traps, which are on the Deccan Plateau in India, they may have played a major role.
6: Enormous lava flows, stacked one on top of another, big black formations of basaltic lava that have traveled in some cases up to 1,000 kilometers from their source. The volume of these lavas that came out all within perhaps only several million years or less is enough to cover the state of California in about a mile thick. So this is an enormous event.
4: The timing of this volcanic eruption has raised eyebrows. Geologists have dated it to somewhere around the end of the Cretaceous period, suggesting to them that the Deccan Traps played a role, perhaps a primary one, in the extinction.
3: And the bickering, well, enlightened scientific debate between researchers over rock versus volcano has been going on for decades.
7: I'm telling you, Horowitz, the asteroid did in the dinosaurs. The volcanic eruptions didn't matter.
4: Yes, they did, Whipple. That is all that mattered.
3: There the department heads go again. I'll never get my timesheet signed.
7: The traps were a sideshow. A space rock killed off the dinos.
4: No, the impact was a blip. The die-off was well underway because of the volcanic gas.
7: $100 says your next paper isn't accepted to a major journal without significant revisions, you sulfur dioxide gas bag.
4: Well, I doubt that your next paper will even make it to peer review, you basaltic rockhead.
3: And there's a lot at stake. I mean, any scientist who can conclusively explain the death of the dinosaurs will be in the textbooks forever. And to be fair, it's difficult to discern whether the die-off was a short or a prolonged event. And by prolonged, I mean thousands of years. If you're looking at really thin layers of rock, it's hard to tell what took place during the Cretaceous Tertiary event.
6: There's no doubt that this 200-kilometer-wide crater in Yucatan, Mexico, called Chicxulub, happened at pretty much exactly that time. There is some doubt, actually, about how rapidly the dinosaurs went extinct.
4: Earth and planetary scientist Mark Richards at the University of California in Berkeley isn't taking sides.
6: I have studiously avoided taking a strong stand on whether the impact or the volcanism at Deccan was primarily responsible for the mass extinction. But the fact that we had both of these events happening pretty much at the same time is pretty remarkable.
4: And his team's new research is all about the timing. The team has had a theory that the volcanic eruption may have played a role, but recently tested their hypothesis by doing careful dating of the Deccan basalt. They used a high-precision process called argon-argon dating that measures the amounts of particular isotopes of radioactive argon that are left in a sample.
3: The team's results date the volcanism to be within 50,000 years of the impact. But something more dramatic. His team's analysis suggests that the Deccan traps began accelerating their output of lava, effectively doubling it at that time.
8: All right, folks, this production line is a little sluggish. I'm looking at the numbers here, and we ain't making our quota. So we're going to pick up the speed, all right? Double her up.
3: So the new hypothesis in summary. Deccan volcanism was already underway when the rock hit in the Yucatan Peninsula. The impact triggered a massive 11-magnitude earthquake that then kicked lava production into high gear. Okay, let's unpack that a little.
6: The Chicxulub impact is the largest crater we know of in the last 600 million to billion years in Earth history. And it happens to have coincided not just with the Deccan Traps eruptions, which might not have been such a terribly difficult coincidence because these things come and go, but it seems to have happened exactly at the time when the Deccan Traps accelerated into a very rapid phase of eruption.
4: And when you say exactly, within 50,000 years or so, but when you're dating rocks and geologic events, that's almost simultaneous.
6: Yeah, you're correct that using the term exactly in science is always actually has to be qualified. And when we speak among ourselves, we know what we're talking about. But it's a good point. The precision of the argon-argon dating work that's been done on the impact and the extinction boundary and now Deccan, which we published in October, has a precision of order 30 to 50,000 years, plus or minus, for events that are happening at about 66 million years ago. So when we say exactly, what we really mean technically is within radiometric dating precision. They're indistinguishable. The hypothesis that we published initially in the Geological Society of America Bulletin, and it was based on a large amount of almost entirely circumstantial evidence that suggested to us that there was a sequence of lava flows that initiated kind of roughly halfway through the Deccan Traps. The Deccan Traps were already erupting at the time of the impact, so we know that the volcanic system was not fundamentally generated by the impact. And the evidence suggested to us that the system was really kicked into high gear by dynamic stresses from the magnitude 11 or so earthquake that was caused by the Chicxulub impact. And so we published that hypothesis, and we actually said where within the stack of lava, stratigraphically speaking, we thought would be the time of the Cretaceous-Tertiary boundary and the impact. And we went out on a limb on that. And we did not have the precise argon-argon dating. So we were sticking our necks out a bit, but it was nice to have a falsifiable hypothesis. And so when the new dates came in, that we published in October, that was very gratifying. It's not the final word. We have a lot more work to do. But it came out as close to the answer we predicted as the precision of the method would allow. And we're hoping that within 6 or 8 months, we'll be able to say even more definitively exactly where within the stack of Deccan lavas is actually the KT boundary. And that's something that if you'd asked me 2 or 3 years ago whether we would ever even know that, I would have been surprised.
4: Now let's say more about that specific prediction then and what the evidence is supporting. As you said, the Deccan Traps were already flowing. And what happened at that change chronologically is that they began to accelerate in their outpouring of lava. And your hypothesis is that the impact maybe didn't trigger the Deccan Traps outflowing, but accelerated their output. Is that right?
6: That's correct. There's fairly wide agreement that the Deccan Traps are the result of a new mantle plume, that is a plume of hot material from the core mantle boundary arriving beneath the Indian plate, somewhere probably prior to 67 million years or so ago. And as this hot blob rises underneath the plate, it undergoes partial melting, and that's where you get the energy to generate the magma. And like I said, the Deccan Traps had already been erupting for at least a million years or so, maybe more, prior to the impact. So I really have to explain this carefully, that we do not think that action at a distance that's, you know, 130 degrees epicentral distance away from the impact could have caused the melting. But what we know is that earthquakes do trigger volcanic systems. For example, the great 1960 Chilean earthquake triggered volcanoes in the Andes within several months, I think, of the earthquake. And what we think happens, although we don't really understand the physics very well, is that if the volcanic system you can think of as a porous, overpressurized medium where there's magma pressure inside, and if you give it a very strong shake, then the effective permeability or the ability of magma to move around in that system increases.
4: Well, I believe you've also described it, and this may be more accessible to listeners but maybe not technically accurate, is that the impact damaged the plumbing.
6: I don't know that I ever said that, but it's a really good term. You know, there's another analogy that I would think of people might have familiarity with. If you take a snow cone or a slushie, and you move it around slowly, it behaves kind of like it's a solid with fluid inside. But if you give it a shake, then it fluidizes and slushes around, and there's kind of a threshold you reach. So I think that when you have a large volcanic system, and the Deccan Traps was an enormous volcanic system with lots of plumbing, and you give it a shake with very strong surface waves coming from an enormous earthquake, it's plausible that this system could be kicked into high gear. And there's a lot of, like I said, there's a lot of circumstantial evidence that that's what happened. And that's actually been known loosely for some time. I think we're the first to kind of put together all the lines of evidence. But what no one else had suggested was that the initiation of that transition had happened right at the impact time. And that's what we set out to test.
4: And are you interested in the fact that it was accelerating? Because if it's accelerating the flow of this lava, then you have more of it and you have more gas in the air, and then this might contribute to our understanding of what happened to the dinosaurs. So the acceleration is important for that reason.
6: Yeah, you put that very well. I wish some of our other colleagues would as easily understand it, to be honest with you, because it appears to us that the largest and most rapid phase of eruption of Deccan began immediately after the impact and after the extinction boundary as it's kind of formally defined and stratigraphically. So it's not clear how rapidly some of the larger organisms, such as dinosaurs, went extinct. And it may be that their extinction was a result of both causes or one or the other. So there is a lot to be sorted out here. But what we've shown, regardless of this hypothesis about triggering, what we've learned from this work so far is that the most massive phase of Deccan volcanism and the impact more or less coincided in time. And that wasn't known a couple years ago. The effect of an impact has some similarities to that of volcanism. You put a bunch of nasty stuff in the air. The Chicxulub impact happened to have hit a carbonate shelf in the northern part of Yucatan, which released a lot of carbon dioxide and probably sulfur dioxide as well, and that's what volcanoes do too. The big difference is the volcanism occurs over a much longer period of time, whereas the impact occurs in minutes.
4: I wonder if you could explain more about what happens when you have an impact and when you have a massive lava flow like this, because certainly some species are going to die when there's an impact, and some species will die when there's a lava flow. But it's really what happens to the atmosphere subsequently, isn't it? And I wonder if you could say more about that. I mean, volcanoes, really what they produce, as you said, is gas.
6: To produce a mass extinction, you have to do something globally. So an impact is local. The Deccan volcanism, although it's enormous, is localized to that region of India. So in any case, you're looking at causal mechanisms that are basically global climate impact one way or another. The quality, the character of the atmosphere, surface temperatures, etc. So if you dump a bunch of sulfur dioxide into the atmosphere and then it gets aerosolized, my understanding is that within months to years, the planet kind of absorbs it and gets rid of it. You get acid rain and it's done. Whereas CO2 has a much longer, carbon dioxide has a much longer cycle time, the hundreds to thousands of years. And then if you have a lava flow or a sequence of lava flows that goes on for thousands or hundreds of thousands of years, then you have to take that into account as well. So in a way, at this point, everything comes down to timing, the precise timing of what happened when. And part of that will, of course, be which organisms went extinct, when and how rapidly, which organisms survived. You know, turtles and crocodiles, some crocodiles did perfectly well. Apparently, freshwater aquatic critters and furry little creatures called mammals that became us seemed
4: that,
6: to...
4: That burrowed and so forth animals.
6: Did okay. And a few of the... There were, I guess, many different lines of birds at that time, but a few of the bird species made it through and then flourished to become the incredible diversity of birds that we have now. Birds are dinosaurs, by the way, so people often refer to the extinction of the non-avian dinosaurs.
4: You talk about understanding the precise timing, but time also factors into this, because when we think of a catastrophic event, we think of something that happens instantly. And what's hard to get one's mind around is the time period over which this happened. That when the species went extinct, it was over many, many thousands, if not millions of years?
6: That's not clear.
4: It's not clear.
6: It's not clear just how rapid the Cretaceous-Tertiary extinction events were.
4: I thought it was...
9: At the tone, we've reached the top of the hour. WIZULP Newark Radio Newark News.
10: This is UN News Today with me, Daniel Johnson. The headlines. In Ukraine, at least 3,900 children have been killed since the start of the Russian full-scale invasion. Meanwhile, African nations pledged to train 3 million more health workers by 2035. And a Sahel success story, as land is reclaimed from the desert with a little help from the World Food Programme. In Ukraine, at least 3,900 children have been killed since the start of the Russian full-scale invasion in 2022. Latest data from the UN Children's Fund, UNICEF, shows that an attack on a busy shopping centre in Kyiv-Riv, Dnipropetrovsk, on the afternoon of the 21st of August, killed at least 16 people and injured 23 children. According to reports, it was a so-called double-tap strike involving a second drone. Here's UNICEF's Victoria Milanes speaking to UN News from Kyiv.
11: This double-tap strike on a shopping center where many people go, including children, resulted in a high number of casualties. According to authorities, the death toll may increase following ongoing DNA testing of remains found at the site and reports of some people still missing.
10: Later the same day, an attack on the village of Tokarivka in the Mykolaiv region killed 3 children. Reports indicate that a drone hit a building housing shops, a post office and a pharmacy. According to the UN Human Rights Monitoring Mission in Ukraine, July saw the highest monthly number of child casualties since April 2022. 17 children were killed and 166 were injured last month, which is almost 50% more than in June. UNICEF representative to Ukraine, Anne-Claire Dufay, condemned the ongoing violence and called for an end to the attacks. Children are being killed and injured in their homes, in their playgrounds and in their communities. Schools and hospitals are being hit, she explained. The agency and partners provide emergency assistance to children and families affected by the war in Ukraine. This includes mental health and psychosocial support, in addition to work to repair school shelters to allow in-person learning as the school year starts. African countries have committed to train, employ and retain 3 million additional health workers by 2035 in a landmark effort to tackle chronic staff shortages and strengthen healthcare systems. The initiative was agreed by national representatives at a meeting of the UN World Health Organization, or WHO's, Regional Committee for Africa. The plan marks a shift away from simply training more doctors, nurses and other health professionals towards ensuring they can find jobs, build careers and remain in the communities where they're needed most, WHO said. It comes at a pivotal time for healthcare in Africa, which has only about 46% of the workforce it needs, with millions of people unable to access essential care. Without decisive action, the region could face a shortage of nearly 6.3 million health workers by 2035. And while hospitals and clinics remain understaffed across Africa, an estimated 1 million trained health professionals are unemployed, with more than half of newly qualified nurses, doctors and midwives unable to find work soon after graduating in several countries. WHO's latest Regional Africa Workforce Report found that nearly 46% of health workers intended to migrate. Poor working conditions and limited career opportunities were among the factors driving them to consider leaving. Countries are spending too little on restoring barren land, even though the economic cost is approaching a staggering $1 trillion a year globally. That's the stark message from UN Deputy Secretary General Amina Mohammed, who's been urging more action to combat desertification. At a high-level UN conference taking place in Ulaanbaatar, Ms. Mohammed highlighted how drought and severe winter weather had wiped out millions of livestock in Mongolia, taking away people's assets, income, and means to recover. In the Sahel, meanwhile, communities are reclaiming their land from the desert with the help of the UN World Food Programme, WFP, and partners. The agency is working in Chad, Sudan, Niger, Burkina Faso and Mauritania to hold back the desert, which is advancing at a rate of 1 kilometre per year. Here's Mark Seppon, Senior Programme Policy Officer at WFP.
12: What is unique in the Sahel is that people are still very resilient. So we help the community, we develop a very unique expertise. So the spring wells is a technology that helps the water to be somehow canalised, and then we distribute it in the area that we want to spray.
10: The project is a success story in a region where communities face extreme heat, declining rainfall and degraded land that impact farming and food production. Also partnering the project, the UN Environment Programme said that across the five countries, 50% of vegetation cover had been restored for 4.2 million people. Daniel Johnson, UN News.
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14: Want to age like fine wine? Don't turn up the heat. This is Sandra Tsinglo with the lowdown on science. Rising temperatures don't just melt glaciers. They stress our bodies, specifically gut and immune systems. Heat also warms the ocean waters, which fuels growth of deadly waterborne bacteria. Why is that bad? As we age, our bodies handle heat less effectively, leaving us more vulnerable to infections. Subhajit Roy and team at UC Irvine tested the combined effects of heat and aging on mice infected with waterborne bacteria. Compared to young mice, older mice had more intestinal barrier damage and immune dysfunction. Just like fine wine, you'll want to stay cool. It could be the key to staying healthy.
15: The Lowdown on Science is a production of LAist 89.3.
16: Understanding how the moon has developed would really help us in understanding how the other planets in the inner part of the solar system, the rocky planets, have also developed. The purpose of the GRAIL mission is to investigate the interior structure of the moon. To achieve that, we have to measure the gravitational field of the moon.
17: So we're all familiar with tides on the Earth that are caused by the moon. The moon actually has similar tidal response. And when the moon changes its shape a little bit due to those tides, just like the Earth does, we can actually measure that. That affects the gravity field. As the lunar shape varies, its gravity field changes, and we're able to observe that.
18: We are using a very simple measurement, which is gravity. It's a little bit like taking a CAT scan of the moon, but using gravity waves instead of acoustic waves to unlock the secrets of the interior of the moon. We have two spacecraft that are in a polar orbit around the moon. One's essentially chasing each other around the moon.
17: There's a part of the Earth's moon, a very significant part, the far side of the moon, that does not present its face to the Earth. So we can never directly observe the spacecraft as it goes across the far side of the moon using Earth-based tracking antennas. So the solution to that was, rather than track the motion of the spacecraft as it's orbiting the moon from the Earth, track it with another spacecraft also orbiting the moon.
19: It's essentially the same technology as the GPS in your mobile phone. And in fact, the two orbiters together form sort of a mini GPS and receiver constellation, except using different frequencies from normal GPS.
16: The first thing we do actually once the map is in our hands is compare it with a topography map, hopefully of comparable resolution. And from there, we can look at specific features, such as mountains and basin craters. and compare the gravity and the topography. This is where it gets really interesting. You would normally think that if there's a mountain present on the planet, there's additional mass and additional gravitational signal as the spacecraft flies over it. But if it does, and there is no additional gravity signal, then something on the inside is going on that is particularly interesting. And that's what we want to know.
18: When I was just getting into middle school, I had to rely on my information on the moon watching the Apollo missions on television. We wanted students to have a hands-on role in exploring the moon. It's an experiment called MoonCam. We will have up to 4 cameras on each GRAIL spacecraft. Students will be able to look at the ground track of where GRAIL will be at going around the moon on a daily basis and to propose images that will be taken. It's going to go a long way towards helping students understand just how much fun science and engineering is as a career.
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20: 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Jill?
21: 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My mom said I must have set a record or something. 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
26: So, when I was a child, I always wanted to be a superhero. I wanted to save the world and make everyone happy. But I knew that I'd need superpowers to make my dreams come true. So I used to embark on these imaginary journeys to find intergalactic objects from planet Krypton, which was a lot of fun but didn't yield much result. When I grew up and realized that science fiction was not a good source for superpowers, I decided instead to embark on a journey of real science to find a more useful truth. I started my journey in California with a UC Berkeley 30-year longitudinal study that examined the photos of students in an old yearbook and tried to measure their success and well-being throughout their life. By measuring the students' smiles, researchers were able to predict how fulfilling and long-lasting a subject's marriage will be, how well she would score in standardized tests of well-being, and how inspiring she would be to others. In another yearbook, I stumbled upon Barry Obama's picture. When I first saw his picture, I thought that his superpowers came from his super collar. But now I know it was all in his smile. Another aha moment came from a 2010 Wayne State University research project that looked into pre-1950s baseball cards of major league players. The researchers found that the span of a player's smile could actually predict the span of his life. Players who didn't smile in their pictures lived an average of only 72.9 years, where players with beaming smiles lived an average of almost 80 years. The good news is that we're actually born smiling. Using 3D ultrasound technology, we can now see that developing babies appear to smile even in the womb. When they're born, babies continue to smile, initially mostly in their sleep, and even blind babies smile to the sound of the human voice. Smiling is one of the most basic, biologically uniform expressions of all humans. In studies he conducted in Papua New Guinea, Paul Ekman, the world's most renowned researcher on facial expression, found that even members of the Fori tribe, who were completely disconnected from Western culture and also known for their unusual cannibalism rituals, attributed smiles to descriptions of situation the same way you and I would. So from Papua New Guinea to Hollywood, all the way to modern art in Beijing, we smile often and use smile to express joy and satisfaction. How many people here in this room smile more than 20 times per day? Raise your hand if you do. Oh, wow. Outside of this room, more than a third of us smile more than 20 times per day, whereas less than 14% of us smile less than 5. In fact, those with the most amazing superpowers are actually children who smile as many as 400 times per day. Have you ever wondered why being around children who smile so frequently make you smile very often? A recent study at Uppsala University in Sweden found that it's very difficult to frown when looking at someone who smiles. You ask why? Because smiling is evolutionarily contagious and it suppresses the control we usually have on our facial muscles. Mimicking a smile and experiencing it physically help us understand whether a smile is fake or real, so we can understand the emotional state of the smiler. In a recent mimicking study at the University of Clermont-Ferrand in France, subjects were asked to determine whether a smile was real or fake while holding a pencil in their mouth to repress smiling muscles. Without the pencil, subjects were excellent judges, but with the pencil in their mouth, when they could not mimic the smile they saw, their judgment was impaired. In addition to theorizing on evolution in the origin of species, Charles Darwin also wrote the facial feedback response theory. His theory states that the act of smiling itself actually makes us feel better, rather than smiling being merely a result of feeling good. In his study, Darwin actually cited the French neurologist Julien Duchamp, who used electric jolts to facial muscles to induce and stimulate smiles. Please don't try this at home. In a related German study, researchers used fMRI imaging to measure brain activity before and after injecting Botox to suppress smiling muscles. The findings supported Darwin's theory by showing that facial feedback modifies the neural processing of emotional content in the brain in a way that helps us feel better when we smile. Smiling stimulates our brain reward mechanism in a way that even chocolate, a well-regarded pleasure inducer, cannot match. British researchers found that one smile can generate the same level of brain stimulation as up to 2,000 bars of chocolate. Wait, the same study found that smiling is as stimulating as receiving up to 16,000 pounds sterling in cash. That's like 25 grand a smile. It's not bad. And think about it this way, 25,000 times 400, quite a few kids out there feel like Mark Zuckerberg every day. And unlike lots of chocolate, lots of smiling can actually make you healthier. Smiling can help reduce the level of stress-enhancing hormones like cortisol, adrenaline, and dopamine, increase the level of mood-enhancing hormones like endorphin, and reduce overall blood pressure. And if that's not enough, smiling can actually make you look good in the eyes of others. A recent study at Penn State University found that when you smile, you don't only appear to be more likable and courteous, but you actually appear to be more competent. So whenever you want to look great and competent, reduce your stress, or improve your marriage, or feel as if you just had a whole stack of high-quality chocolate without incurring the caloric cost, or as if you found 25 grand in a pocket of an old jacket you hadn't worn for ages, or whenever you want to tap into a superpower that will help you and everyone around you live a longer, healthier, happier life, smile.
25: That was Ron Gutman, recorded at TED 2011 in Long Beach, California, March 2011. For more information on TED, visit TED.
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1: A preview of coming attractions as we look at the business climate of 2009. The Monday Morning Memo for January 26th, 2009. A new generation of entrepreneurs is emerging from the shadows. None of these is well-funded, but they are focused, relevant, and in step with the public. Some of them will grow to become business icons by mid-2012. 3.5 years from now, I'll give you a hyperlink back to this column so that you can see how right I was. Yes, I know that sounded horribly egotistical. The air is cold, the sky is clear. These are my trend predictions.
2: Cheap thrills.
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1: Market share is up for grabs because your competitors have slashed their ad budgets. Should you hunker down and try to hang on, or push harder than ever while your competitors hibernate? Some businesses will quit advertising and go broke as a direct result. Other businesses will advertise aggressively and go broke because they lacked financial staying power. Your correct course of action depends on your competitive environment. Do you know how to read your competitive environment, or do you need help?
2: Fewer competitors.
5: If the economy stays tough and fewer businesses occupy my category, won't that leave more for me?
2: 1.
1: What was the sales volume of the failed competitor?
2: 2.
1: How much has your category shrunk? If the competitor's volume exceeded the shrinkage of your category, you might see some benefit. But if your competitor was a minor player, the shrinkage of your category will erase any good you might have experienced. You'll get a larger slice, but of a smaller pie.
2: Media makeover.
5: I walk to the end of the driveway each morning to retrieve a newspaper telling me things I've known for 24 hours.
1: Very few newspapers are healthy. The New York Times, that standard bearer of journalism, would have collapsed but for last week's infusion of $250 million by Mexican billionaire Carlos Slim. With that newspaper's $1 billion in debt, recently reduced to junk bond status, and only $46 million in cash reserves, the Times would have failed in May 2009. In the past, columnists and reporters were merely people who had access to a publishing pipeline. But in an internet-connected world, isn't every blogger a columnist and a reporter? How many more months will pass before newspapers are published digitally and round the clock?
2: Websites are essential.
1: 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Now tell the truth, don't be embarrassed. 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
2: You're about to hear an ad.
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4: Now the news. I'm Tian Lu. The Chinese Foreign Ministry says nearly 100 Chinese nationals remain missing on the Nepalese side after a mudslide struck a port along the China-Nepal border in Xizang Autonomous Region. The Chinese embassy in Nepal is working with Nepalese authorities to verify the information. It has also urged Chinese nationals in affected areas to move to safe ground and take precautions against possible secondary hazards. A Foreign Ministry spokesperson says the embassy remains available around the clock and will provide assistance to those in need. Lin Zhen says China and Nepal are maintaining close communication and coordinating search and rescue efforts.
6: China expresses its sincere condolences to the government of Nepal and the people affected by the disaster. China is maintaining close communication and cooperation with Nepal to support joint search and rescue efforts and will provide emergency assistance based on Nepal's needs.
4: The Chinese Foreign Ministry says 260 foreign nationals remain unaccounted for in the affected areas of Xizang in southwest China. Meanwhile, Chinese Premier Li Qiang has arrived at mudslide-hit Jilong County in Xizang to oversee rescue and relief efforts. China's first group of 141 rescuers has arrived at the mudslide-hit Jilong Port in Xizang with specialized gear for search and rescue operations. Nepal has stepped up its disaster response, with police saying at least 270 people have died in flash floods. However, the massive scale of damage near the border with China is complicating rescue work. Kalyan Raj Sharma has more from Kathmandu.
8: The government has deployed all the military and armed police and all the local people and doing. But due to the landslide, at least 40 kilometer road has been damaged, and all the people living in the riverbank is very hard to rescue, and trying to find and transportation is very big challenging. And all the helicopters what we have, we have been using, but it's a very, very big disaster. So it's very hard to do, but it's still government and local people and all the authorities are focusing for the rescue and trying to many. It is going from the border to the southern part of Nepal.
4: The Chinese Commerce Ministry has voiced a firm opposition to the U.S. government's consideration of an additional 7.5% tariff on Chinese imports. Ministry spokesperson Huang Lin says the move is a typical act of unilateralism and protectionism that politicizes trade issues. Huang says the United States has launched a Section 301 investigation into 16 economies, including China, under the pretext of addressing overcapacity. Chinese Foreign Minister Wang Yi has called on China and the U.S. to remove disruptions and overcome obstacles to high-level bilateral exchanges. He made remarks while meeting with U.S. Ambassador to China David Perdue in Beijing. Wang said the two countries should implement the important consensus reached by the two heads of state and push bilateral ties toward a stable, sound and sustainable direction. Perdue expressed willingness to build a constructive U.S.-China relationship of strategic stability. India has announced that it will host the 18th BRICS Summit in New Delhi on September the 12th and the 13th. The summit will bring together BRICS member and partner countries as well as outreach invitees under the theme Building for Resilience, Innovation, Cooperation and Sustainability. Leaders will discuss strengthening cooperation within BRICS and exchange views on global and regional issues of common interest. Iran has reached a deal with Oman over a temporary shipping corridor in the Strait of Hormuz. Tehran says the agreement is not permanent and can be revoked at any time. Syrian Democratic Forces has announced its dissolution, a significant step in the group's integration into Syrian state institutions. The SDF's military presence has long been a major point of contention for Turkey. Poland has asked the European Commission to fine U.S. tech giant Meta 250 million euros, or around $291 million. The request concerns what Poland says is inadequate control over scam advertisements and fraudulent content on Meta's platforms. And that's the news. I'm Tianlu.
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11: Hello and welcome to the Current Science and Technology Podcast from the Museum of Science in Boston. I'm your host, Adam Weiss, and every week we bring you interviews with guest researchers and our museum staff covering science and technology in depth. On this episode, we'll talk to a researcher whose work on a 150-year-old potato disease is helping to keep our food safe today, and a scientist who designed scaffolding that's used to build body parts. I have a guest researcher in the studio today to talk about something that happened in 1845 that still has quite an impact on food supplies in certain parts of the world. Dr. Gene Restaino is a professor of plant pathology at North Carolina State University and is here to talk about the Irish potato famine, why it happened, and what that means today. So, Dr. Restaino, welcome to the show.
12: Thank you. It's a pleasure to be here.
11: So, I guess before we start in talking about your particular work, you're studying the Irish potato famine, and I certainly have heard of the potato famine, but I don't know all the details of what exactly happened. So could you give us a brief overview of what happened back in 1845?
12: Actually, in 1843, potatoes in the United States were struck by the potato blight around the ports of Philadelphia and New York. And then within a two-year period, the disease spread northeast and into Canada. In 1845, the disease occurred in England and European continent, and then late part of 1845, the disease occurred in Ireland. Essentially, the Irish people were totally dependent on potatoes. That was their only food source. And when the potatoes were killed by the blight, millions perished or immigrated into the U.S. or Australia and left the country. So it was a very devastating disease.
11: Now, you're going back and looking at some of the causes of this. You're a plant pathologist, a term that I hadn't really heard before. So what does that mean, and what are you looking for in your research about this thing that happened 150 years ago?
12: Well, a plant pathologist studies plant diseases, and I'm a plant pathologist, and I study population biology of the pathogen. I study how diseases spread around, and I'm interested in this pathogen that caused the potato famine because it's a present-day pathogen. It's killing potato crops around the world, and it's an important pathogen now as it was back in the 1840s.
11: Now, you said that actually in 1843, in kind of this area of the United States, we had this problem that then spread to Europe. So did this actually start here, or is that something you're trying to figure out?
12: Well, we've been very interested in where the source of inoculum or where the source of the pathogen came from that caused the potato famine. There were several different theories. One theory was that it originated in Mexico. Another theory was that it had an Andean origin, or in the Andes of South America. So we set out to, first of all, determine what strain of the pathogen caused the potato famine, and then also where it originated. So those are two questions we've been interested in my lab.
11: I think that a question before we get to those is, what exactly is this pathogen? I've always heard that it was some kind of fungus, but I guess that's not quite right.
12: Right. Well, in the 1840s, people didn't understand that microbes caused disease, and the germ theory hadn't been developed. People thought it was bad weather, bad air, that it was a curse from God on the Irish people. They really didn't have a sense of what caused disease, that organisms, microorganisms, could cause disease. Then in the 1840s, after the epidemics occurred, people started studying the diseased plants and realized that it was a fungus-like organism that was infecting the potatoes. For about 100 years, they thought it was a fungus, but in recent years, doing molecular analysis, people have realized that it's an oomycete, which is a type of organism that's actually more related to brown algae and diatoms than to fungi. So it's not exactly a fungus, but it looks like a fungus.
11: Okay, so it behaves like one, but it's a little bit more like algae.
12: Right.
11: Now, you said that your work is looking at where particular types of this pathogen come from. What have you found in terms of what different types there are and how they've spread around the world?
12: Well, we know that there are four different strains of the pathogen, and in order to determine what strain

0: to kind of track the pattern of how these things move. I understand that you found something surprising for potato blight researchers.
1: Yeah, well, people believed that a single strain had spread from Mexico to cause the potato famine, and we found that the strain was not the strain that people originally speculated had caused the disease, and we also found that the strain didn't come from Mexico, that it came from South America. So it's two different theories that have been questioned by the work.
0: So in the 1840s, potatoes were moving around enough for a disease from South America to make its way into Ireland and kill millions of people?
1: Oh, yes. And in fact, I just walked through the Darwin exhibit here in the museum, and there was a lot of plant material moving from South America into Europe. Many collectors like Darwin and other collectors brought plant specimens back into the United Kingdom, but also potatoes were being shipped from South America into Europe. They were using bat guano as fertilizer, so they were shipping bat guano, they were shipping potatoes, and these potatoes were planted in different areas, and that's how the disease spread in the potato tubers themselves.
0: And you said this disease is actually still a major problem in some areas. It's still spreading around. We don't have much of it in the U.S. and don't have much of it in Europe, but it still comes up in some places, right?
1: Right. Well, we do have the disease in the U.S., but it's controlled with fungicides. We spray more fungicides on potatoes than any other food crop because of late blight. So the growers are able to keep the disease under control and manage it with chemical pesticides. There's some areas of the world, the developing world, where growers can't afford fungicides, so they're left to either use resistant varieties or to deal with dead plants because they can't control the disease.
0: Oh, really? So we're still dealing with this even in the developed world by using fungicides. Did the work that let us understand that this wasn't fungus and was something a little bit different help in that realm? What advances in terms of treating the disease in potato plants have been happening in the last few years?
1: For a number of years, in fact, right after the famine, people immediately began working to try and develop chemical control measures. And something called Bordeaux mixture was used, which was a mixture of sulfur and copper, which were compounds that were available at the time. But over the years, synthetic fungicides have been developed, and some of the fungicides that are used for true fungi do not effectively control this late blight pathogen. So chemical companies have had to make fungicides that are targeted for the oomycetes.
0: And I understand that that sulfur and copper mixture is actually still used even in this country on organic farms in places where they're not using the artificial pesticides.
1: Right. And generally, organic growers tend to not want to use any kinds of chemicals at all. But if they do need a fungicide for late blight control, the organic compounds like copper and sulfur are labeled and are used.
0: So where is the research that you're doing going next? How does it fit in with this work, and what is it teaching us in general about these kind of diseases and lots of different kinds of plants?
1: Currently, I have interests in studying modern migrations of the pathogen. In fact, I have a grant funded right now from the USDA in which we're looking at migrations of the pathogen between organic and conventional potato fields. We want to know if growers who don't spray in organic fields could be potentially a source of inoculum for conventional fields, or vice versa, whether fungicide-resistant strains from a conventional field can migrate into an organic field. So we're doing that kind of work. We're also still doing work with historic specimens from the latter part of the 20th century, studying changes in the populations of the pathogen over time in the same field in England. So I am interested in that, and I'm also interested in just the evolutionary biology of the pathogen, how it evolved, what are its closest relatives, and we're going back into the tropics in South America to do that.
0: So to look at where it came from originally, what about where the pathogen is going? You said that there are fungicide-resistant strains at this point that are spreading around. How has it evolved since 1845?
1: We know that there are many different genetic types of the pathogen in some areas of the world. There is much more diversity than others. Generally, in the developed countries where they're using a lot of chemical control or they're deploying a lot of different host resistance genes, the populations of the pathogen are very diverse. In other areas, there are not as many different genetic types of the pathogen, but it's still an issue for disease management to be able to monitor the population biology and figure out how it's moving from point A to point B so we can stop the spread of the disease.
0: I understand that you're interested in this type of pathogen, not just the particular potato blight, but other things that are related to it. So what other organisms are you studying around the world, and what kind of effect do they have on people and on plants?
1: There are a number of different Phytophthora species.

0: that affect plants, food plants, and ornamentals. Phytophthora infestans is the species that caused the potato famine, but there's another important Phytophthora species, Phytophthora ramorum, that causes sudden oak death. It's been a problem in California over the last number of years, killing oak trees, and it also infects rhododendrons and camellias, and it has been shipped around the country in infected ornamental plants, and it's an issue because it could jump from ornamentals back into native oak trees or native rhododendrons. So this is a pathogen that's of important concern, and it's under quarantine, and a number of researchers around the country are studying that species right now, that Phytophthora species. And in terms of other Phytophthoras, we import a lot of tropical fruits and vegetables from South America. And in fact, on cacao, which is the host where we obtain chocolate from, there are a number of Phytophthora species that infect that host. So the quality of our food and the products that we enjoy here in the U.S. can be impacted by these diseases.
1: So it sounds like, having not heard of plant pathology before today, it's actually a quite important area of study. It sounds like with potatoes for food for such a large population in the world, and oak trees and chocolate and all sorts of other things, this really has a significant impact. How important is this whole area of study for the comfort and nourishment of the world?
0: Well, plant pathologists play a very important role in improving the food supply by protecting it from these plant pathogens. We study not only the organisms themselves at the molecular level, but we study how they spread around. We study methods to manage the disease. So our food security, our global food security, is really dependent on understanding these diseases and preventing them from spreading.
1: Well, I'm certainly glad you're out there, and I'm also glad that you came in today to tell us about your work. So thank you very much for coming in, and I really appreciate you being on the show.
0: Thank you.
1: We have another guest researcher today who just finished her doctoral dissertation at the University of Colorado. Deepa Shah's work is in a field that could one day lead to replacement body parts grown from your own cells. In particular, she studied the tissue engineering techniques necessary to get a bunch of cells to actually form a usable body part. Deepa, welcome to the show.
2: Thanks.
1: So what exactly is tissue engineering, before we get into some of the specifics of it?
2: Yeah, so tissue engineering is a field where scientists are trying to regenerate tissues. So, for example, if you had a diseased or damaged tissue, instead of having an artificial replacement or cadaver tissue replacement, we could take your own cells, ideally, and have them produce the new tissue.
1: So is this the kind of thing that you hear about if someone gets burned, they put stuff on the burn that kind of stimulates the regrowth of skin?
2: That, I guess, could be taken as one form of tissue engineering. Really, there are many forms, whether it's just healing a partially destroyed tissue or whether it's completely replacing the tissue altogether.
1: But that second part is more of the stuff that you've been involved with, the higher end rebuilding of things, right?
2: Yeah. Actually, in a way, what we actually do is, you know, as laboratory scientists, you know, we do start from sort of the ground up. You know, we take just cells and we put them into our materials and have them produce sort of the components of the tissue, the building blocks of the tissue, if you will. You know, we see basically what we can do to stimulate these cells to produce the proteins that are present in the native tissue.
1: So you're convincing the cells to turn themselves into what they should be to be a part of whatever it is you need to replace.
2: Exactly, yes.
1: So how exactly does that work? How can you get cells to turn into a piece of a liver or a piece of skin or something like that?
2: The general approach is to take cells from the patient's own tissue. So, for example, if you damaged the cartilage in your knee, we would just extract a sample or a biopsy of those cells. And those cells, which are called chondrocytes, we would actually expand them in culture in the laboratory. And those would be the cells that we use. In practice right now, you know, in laboratory research, most labs will use animal sources for their cells because they're readily available. For example, I worked with porcine-derived cells, and so we work with those in culture. Because it's also a mammalian cell source, they'll be very similar to human cells.
1: So in that example of cartilage, you would take a sample of pig cartilage and try to get it to grow into the shape of the piece that you needed to replace?
2: So right now we're not too worried about geometry because in the end we can actually engineer that later. So right now what we're more concerned about is what's the appropriate scaffold for those cells or a framework, you know, that we can have them live inside of or on and have them produce this tissue. And the scaffold we can make in any shape or size, really.
1: And how complicated is cartilage, for example, internally? Is this something that you have to engineer on really, really specific small scales, or could you just grow it and then shape it into the right shape later?
2: You know, in terms of in the research level, like I said, we don't care too much about the shape, but in practice, if we wanted to implant it, we would want to go ahead and make a mold of the defect area and then go ahead and have it grow and develop into that shape instead of having to mold it later.
1: Now, how far along is this kind of work? Is it to the level of doing something really complex, or are you kind of at maybe the more cartilage level where it's a little bit more uniform?
2: Right, exactly. We're still at the cartilage level where the tissue is a little bit more simple in nature, so in structure. Not that tissue engineering cartilage was an easy feat, but I would say the tissues like cartilage, you'll see potentially available in 5 to 10 years. There actually are studies I do know of undergoing clinical trial using some of these tissue engineered cartilage materials. More complex tissues, such as heart valves, you won't see on the market for many, many years, just because of their structural complexity, as well as, of course, it's a much more vital tissue.
1: I think the heart valve makes an important point about this. It's tissue engineering, but you're not making artificial parts. You're trying to make the actual parts out of the people's cells and then put them in the place of whatever's broken, right?
2: Yeah, so a heart valve is a very much more complex tissue, very different from cartilage, for example, which is more of a homogeneous tissue. You know, on a heart valve, you are creating a very delicate tissue that has a very distinct structure, which is vital to its function. And so in the lab, you know, we're taking valve cells and we're creating a scaffold for them, and we have to direct the growth of the tissue very carefully because, well, one, it's a very vital tissue, and we cannot implant a faulty tissue into a patient who already needs, you know, a replacement. So we need to make sure that we have engineered that structure very, very well and that we have a mechanically sound tissue that has been produced before it's implanted in the patient.
1: And certainly something like a heart valve sounds very complicated structurally. It's got muscles and blood vessels and those kind of things in it. How do you make all that stuff work out right?
2: Yes. Well, so actually, a heart valve is not really a muscle tissue, but it is. It's tri-layered. If you were to look at it and examine a cross-section of the heart valve, you would see that it's this tri-layered structure. The proteins are kind of in three distinct layers, and this is because if you think about how a heart valve functions, it's constantly opening and closing and subject to a lot of stress. But it has to be able to close the conduit completely, otherwise you would have blood leakage. As the heart is pumping, you have blood flowing in a certain direction around your heart, so the valves are opening and closing as needed. And so because of this, they must be, in some cases, very rigid to create a complete closure, and other times very flexible as they're opening to let blood flow past them. And so that's why this tri-layered structure is very important. You have very proteins that are serving very distinct roles. And so to re-engineer that structure and that architecture is very challenging, actually. Right now, you know, we're really at that ground level where we've figured out how to get these cells to produce those proteins, and we haven't really worried about that architecture. There's going to be a much bigger challenge ahead to try to recreate that structure.
1: And I understand that some of the stuff that you've worked on is actually kind of moving in that direction of figuring out what materials it will take to build these particular pieces in a very specific way. What kind of things are we making these out of?
2: So right now, the general scaffold material, people have looked at polyethylene glycol-based hydrogels as well as hyaluronic acid-based hydrogels.
1: And a hydrogel is what exactly?
2: So a hydrogel is a special type of cross-linked polymer. And so a cross-linked polymer, sort of the one that most people are most familiar with, is something like the rubber tire in your car. So that's a cross-linked polymer, but it is not a hydrogel. So what makes a hydrogel is that it's a cross-linked polymer that is also very hydrophilic. It wants to absorb water. So something like a contact lens is a good example of a hydrogel.
1: That's interesting. So the same stuff that contact lenses or something similar to what contact lenses are made out of is what you can use to grow pieces of tissue out of cells?
2: Potentially. The chemical structure is different. So remember, a hydrogel is a class of materials, and then you can have very specific chemistries to make, sort of fine-tune the properties of that hydrogel.
1: So once you build one of these scaffolds and you get the cells to grow onto it, is this then a permanent part of the patient that you'd implant it in?
2: No, probably not. Actually, we would like to get rid of all these artificial engineered materials. And so it's simply a template for the cells on which for them to grow, and also is how we can determine the geometry of that tissue. So basically the idea is the cells that are inside of these hydrogels would excrete proteins that would then take the shape of the scaffold. And as those proteins are excreted by the cells, the scaffold will start to degrade. And so different chemistries can be used to actually make these materials degrade. So, for example, a lot of people are using what's called hydrolytically degradable materials. So, for example, when you go to get stitches at the hospital, those are hydrolytically degradable stitches, generally speaking. So some of those same chemical functionalities can be built into the scaffold so that as the scaffold is exposed to water while it's either being cultured in the lab or inside of your body, it would degrade just due to the presence of water. And we can fine-tune that, actually, to a great extent. Or you could have enzymatically degradable materials incorporated into your hydrogel network. So cells excrete enzymes, which will cleave certain chemical bonds. And so you can actually use the cells themselves to be able to degrade away this artificial or temporary scaffold.
1: And you mentioned that you could actually make those kinds of scaffolds out of some very specific chemicals that could be beneficial while they're degrading, right?
2: Yeah, so I've worked with hyaluronic acid-based hydrogels, and so hyaluronic acid is a polysaccharide, or in other words, a polymer that's made of sugars linked together. And so these polysaccharides are already found in your body. So one, it's very biocompatible, but two, they're easily made into hydrogels, and the cells do produce enzymes to degrade this hydrogel material. And not only that, but the degradation products or the fragments of these polysaccharides are actually bioactive and stimulate the cells to produce tissue and actually in a more rapid fashion.
1: So you're, in a sense, able to make these scaffolds out of some kind of drug or some kind of treatment that would stimulate the repair along the way.
2: Exactly, yes.
1: Well, it's really quite amazing how far that has come, even just since these ideas were first laid out, of being able to rebuild tissues. And it's exciting that people are figuring out how to get to the next step of building more complicated things and getting to the point where maybe replacement parts would be available. So I want to thank you very much for coming in and telling us all about it.
2: Yeah, no problem.
1: Thanks for joining us this week, and be sure to come back next week for more of the latest in science and technology. 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
4: Today is August 27th. Let's take a look back at today in rock and roll history, 1960. A rock and roll oddity took place at the top of the UK chart when Please Don't Tease by Cliff Richard and the Shadows was replaced by Apache. An instrumental credited to just the Shadows, Cliff Richard actually appears on the recording playing a Chinese drum at the beginning and end of the track.

1965. Elvis Presley plays host to the Beatles at his rented home in Peruga Way, Bel Air. The get-together, which included a jam session, lasted 4 hours. While their clients got to know each other, managers Colonel Tom Parker and Brian Epstein played pool in the next room. Unfortunately, no pictures or recording exist of the event.

0: tombstone blue.
1: 1966. Bobby Hebb saw his own composition, Sonny, become the best-selling single in America when it reached the top of the Cashbox chart.
0: You

1982. Led Zeppelin vocalist Robert Plant's solo LP, Pictures at 11, is awarded a gold record. It was his first recorded work since the group disbanded.

2012. Just as his new hits collection, The Singer, was being released, Art Garfunkel announced that he had regained his voice after being sidelined since 2010 with vocal paresis. The condition had caused the cancellation of a planned Simon & Garfunkel North American tour.

rock and roll birthdays on this date, 1937. Phil Schumann, who founded Gentle Giant with his brothers Ray and Derek, born in Glasgow, Scotland. Vanilla Fudge, Cactus, and Beck Bogart and Appleseed bassist Tim Bogart, born in 1944 in Richfield, New Jersey. Free and Bad Company drummer Simon Kirk, born in 1949 in Shrewsbury, Shropshire, England. Rush guitarist Alex Lifeson, born Alex Zivo Shinovich, born in 1953 in Fernie, British Columbia, Canada. And original Sex Pistols bassist Glenn Matlock, born in 1956 in Paddington, England. And that's a look back at July 27th, today in rock and roll history.

0: At the tone, we've reached the top of the hour. WIZULP. Newark. Radio Newark News.
1: So this week on the Public Square, we've defined what we mean by a wedge issue. Let's talk about a perfect example happening right now in the state of Ohio and maybe coming to a train stop, as you say, near you, right, Dave?
2: Yes. What's happening on this particular issue is going to come across the nation. And the reason that it's starting in Ohio is because in 2023, the abortion LGBTQ community spent millions of dollars to get in the most radical abortion language we've ever seen passed in the state of Ohio. And that's quite unusual because Ohio has been a pro-life state for quite a long time. But the team that came forward utilized the momentum in post-Dobbs, the fear that people thought abortion was going to be disappearing completely, a fear that was exploited, and then an incredibly deceptive but very emotionally powerful story about a couple that had experienced a true tragedy in the loss of a child and putting all the blame on existing law in Ohio. The blame factor was absolutely factually in error, but nobody in the media fact-checked the measure. We did. We presented the case. No one was able to refute it, but in essence, it was our voice versus everybody else. And we've been there before. Sometimes it's hard to get a message out in that environment. So that measure passed. And so the door's wide open now in Ohio, thinking if you can spend enough money, tell enough stories, you can trick the voters and you can do something very dramatic. And very dramatic are the two ballot amendments that are coming up. Now, we can't cover them all in this brief period, but one has to deal specifically with altering what it means to be married in the state. All right, that's one. And the second has to do with what it means to discriminate in the state. Now, when we get through these provisions, I'm telling you, your hair is going to curl. If you got any left, it's going to flip because this is big stuff. We'll talk about it more tomorrow.
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3: Profile America, Friday, August 27th. Today is National Petroleum Day, marking the date in 1859 when blacksmith William Smith saw a dark film floating on the surface of the water in a hole he was boring near Titusville, Pennsylvania. Rising from a depth of just 69 feet, it was the oil he was seeking for his employer, Edwin Drake. Soon, the nation's first commercial oil well was pumping out crude oil. Western Pennsylvania was the center of the infant industry as new uses were found for the long familiar product. Today, there are nearly 1 million oil and gas wells nationwide, producing 12 million barrels of petroleum products per day. Some 6,300 establishments engage in extracting oil and gas, employing 107,000 people in a $230 billion a year industry. You can find more facts about America from the U.S. Census Bureau online at census.gov.
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5: From the Second Street Dreams Audio Network, this is Staccato, quick notes dotting the classical music landscape. I'm Jutlin Gibson. The ISM Guide on Making Music in Public Spaces. This guide comes from the Incorporated Society of Musicians, an organization out of the UK. Researcher Catherine Williams says brass players have to take special precautions.
6: The recommendation is if you use like a swab that goes inside the instrument and then collects the moisture and you pull it out, to keep that sort of as close to you as possible and not sort of just put it on the floor, which then could cause a surface contamination.
5: And choirs, says Williams, can sing together again, but...
6: Here in England, a study called Perform has just had the singing results come out in the last few days. And that says that so choirs might not need to wear masks if the ventilation is sufficient in the space.
5: And choir rehearsal should be broken up into 30-minute increments. There is a link for this online guide. It's on the Staccato page at kmfa.org. That's Staccato. I'm Jutlin Gibson on Radio Newark.
7: There was no qualification in the selection of who survived and who died. It was purely chance, purely random.
8: I meet Tore Bekkedal at a busy Oslo cafe near his work. He counts himself lucky that he's been able to return to a more or less normal life. Tore survived the Utøya massacre by hiding in a toilet block. When he emerged, nearly 70 of his fellow Labour Youth Party members lay brutally murdered across the small Utøya island. He witnessed unspeakable scenes, which will stay with him for life.
7: I do work as an engineer, so I'm dependent on my head working. And it didn't for the first 9 months after this. My body was still, you know, in emergency mode, and I was always constantly extremely alert, and I would startle at any, you know, sharp sound. And of course, that's also extremely tiring. So by the end of the, you know, the first 4 hours of the day, I would be completely exhausted and I had to go home.
8: Tore Bekkedal is now one of 325 participants in a study aiming to map how Utøya survivors deal with the trauma. They were first interviewed just weeks after the event. A second round of interviews has just started, and a final round next year will conclude how the respondents' mental state has changed over a total of 3 years.
9: They saw their friends being killed, being shot and killed, and some of them had to hide under dead bodies and had terrible witness experiences.
8: Grete Dyb at the Norwegian Centre for Violence and Traumatic Stress Studies heads the survey. She is concerned that so many of the respondents show signs of post-traumatic stress disorder, or PTSD, a condition often found in victims of war.
9: We realised that almost half of the youth that were at Utøya had level of PTSD reactions in the clinical level. That is a high degree of symptoms impacting them in daily life. And that is re-experiencing the event, having pictures or thoughts or memories that are intrusive and repeated over time. Also symptoms of avoidance of places and thoughts about the event. But at last and not least, a hyper-alertness and difficulty sleeping and being irritable and having difficulty concentrating.
8: The study also shows more than 70% of the respondents suffered various degrees of depression 5 months after the massacre.
10: Dommen er enstemmig.
11: This is a unanimous judgment and it has the following conclusion.
10: Anders Behring Breivik,
11: born 13 February 1979,
8: it's coming up to 3 months since a judge told Anders Breivik he will probably spend the rest of his days behind bars at a high-security prison. The media focus on both him and his victims had been relentless throughout the 10-week-long trial. But with the cameras and microphones gone, there's a danger people forget about all those who are still suffering and who will have to deal with their problems for a very long time, says Grete Dyb.
9: Unfortunately, some of the reactions will not go away during the first years. You will always remember the event. The memories are not going to go away. But when you see people in the court or you talk to them, symptoms are not visible. The impact on sleep, the impact on concentration, these are symptoms that are not so obvious to us. And you have to ask them, how are you coping with your daily work? How is your sleep? And a lot of young people still struggle with it, even though they are in full-time work. A lot of them are struggling with achieving as much as they did before.
8: Most of those who survived Utøya were of school age. Many now struggle to keep up in class. Some have not returned to school at all. And although most local municipalities offered survivors psychological help in the aftermath of the massacre, not all smaller communities have the capacity to follow up those who might need long-term help. There are simply too many. Back at the Oslo cafe, Tore Bekkedal tells me he feels lucky to have had the chance to see a psychologist and that he now feels able to move on. But he is very aware that many others are struggling.
7: There have been people who are unable to eat jam on their toast because it reminds them too much of all the blood. I seem to be doing fairly well, and there are other, my best friend, for instance, is regularly seeing a psychologist. Everyone deals with it in different ways.
8: Lars Bevenger, DW, Oslo.
12: Today is August 27th on Tidbits in Time, a fascinating day. Stay with me to hear about the shortest war ever fought. We'll speculate about the fall of Rome, talk about the loudest sound in the history of mankind, and recall a German blunder that no doubt cost them the war. All that plus, we'll tell you where all that weird sci-fi music comes from. Tidbits in Time is coming up next, so stay right where you are. On August 27th, 1896, the Anglo-Zanzibar War started and ended. The shortest war in history, it lasted only about 38 minutes. An island kingdom in the Indian Ocean off the coast of Tanganyika, the pro-British Sultan died, maybe assassinated, leading to a succession crisis. Unable to reach an accommodation, British warships began shelling the palace. 500 of the Zanzibaris died, and the British only sustained the injury of one man, who later recovered. It was on August 27th in the year 476 that the mighty Roman Empire fell into the last stages of its final unraveling, leading to the emperor being deposed by a barbarian. There are various theories as to its demise. One is that aqueducts lined with lead led to madness. Another is that the eruption of Mount Vesuvius changed weather patterns that caused crops to fail. Still other theories speculate that the army became infiltrated by barbarian immigrants. On August 27th, 1883, the largest volcano in modern history exploded with possibly the loudest sound ever heard by mankind at Krakatoa in the Indian Ocean between Java and Sumatra. Despite its occurrence in a sparsely populated area, between 40 and 120,000 people died on nearby islands, some of which weren't even very close. Volcanic debris shot 80,000 feet into the stratosphere, causing global cooling for years thereafter. It was on August 27, 1939, that the Henkel HE-178 jet airplane flew for the first time. This occurred just 5 days before the Nazis invaded Poland, starting World War II. The German high command at the time made the mistake of not aggressively pursuing the Henkel jet program, deciding that piston engine fighters had already achieved higher performance standards, thus badly misjudging the situation and giving up their chance to win the war. It was on August 27th, 1896, that Lev Sergeyevich Terman, or the anglicized Leon Theremin, was born in St. Petersburg, Russia. An electronic genius, he invented interlace, which is a computer graphic improvement, and a process that was the predecessor of radio frequency identification, or RFID technology. But he is best known the world round for a musical instrument named after him called the theremin. You've heard it playing weird sci-fi music all your life. For your very own email print version of Tidbits in Time, showing up every day for free in your inbox, just send a request to adrian@tidbitsintime.com. That's A-D-R-I-A-N at tidbitsintime.com. For Tidbits in Time, this has been Gene Vann.
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14: Hello, and welcome to Distillations, weekly extracts from the past, present, and future of chemistry. I'm Robert Hicks. Each week, we bring you stories on all things chemical, from lasers to lecterns. In this week's show, we'll explore chemistry in the classroom. We'll look at an element that's the basis for many student experiments and visit a Drexel University classroom where the virtual world meets reality. All this and more on today's episode of Distillations. Many experts today say that American science education is in crisis. Recent surveys conducted by the National Science Foundation, or NSF, show that only about half of all Americans know that electrons are smaller than atoms, or that the Earth goes around the sun. But in fact, American science education has been said to be in crisis for most of the past century. Nearly 100 years ago, the progressive reformer John Dewey emphasized learning by doing. After Sputnik in 1957, the NSF poured money into curriculum programs based on critical inquiry instead of rote laboratory exercises. It's fair to ask whether these, or other reforms, have done much to increase scientific literacy. And today, in the face of growing economic competition from across the globe, Americans are once again asking how much and what kind of science students should learn. For some insights on these issues, we turn to Tom Tritton, the new president and CEO of the Chemical Heritage Foundation. Tom has had a long career as both a cancer researcher and a college administrator, including 10 years as the president of Haverford College. Tom, thanks very much for joining us on Distillations.
13: Thanks, Robert. It's really nice to be here.
14: My first question for you is, how do we place chemistry within the liberal arts?
13: Very interesting question, because I don't think there's one answer to that. The traditional liberal arts do not include chemistry. In modern society, all liberal arts programs have chemistry in all of the sciences as central to the study of the liberal arts. Students might choose to study chemistry, they might choose to study physics, they might choose biology, but they will ordinarily have to choose something, even if they're not going to be chemistry or science majors.
14: Why should non-science majors learn about science?
13: You could ask the same question about any subject, couldn't you? Why should people have to learn about anything? The answer is because the world is really interesting, and all the parts of the world are interconnected. So even if you're going to be a French major or study politics or anything at all, you're still going to encounter questions in our society that have to do with technical and scientific matters.
14: What do you think are the best techniques for teaching science to non-science majors?
13: The trick is to grab their attention, to make science really interesting, because it isn't to them. That's why they're not science majors. And the way you do that, I think, is to make it about the stories of the people, because people's lives are interesting no matter what their lives were dedicated to, and you make science relevant to their lives. So it's not just about the discoveries or memorizing Boyle's law, PV equals NRT. I think that's right. It's about the implications of that. What does that mean in your life, if anything? Because if it doesn't mean anything, if you're not interested in science, you won't remember that. But if it has, if you can connect it to something like blowing up a balloon, for example, then suddenly you might click and connect to someone who's not a science type of person.
14: We are, of course, in a presidential race. If you had to ask the candidates to address a science education issue, what would it be?
13: I would ask them, if you asked me as a scientist my advice, and it didn't agree with your predilection going in, would you take my advice seriously? That doesn't mean that you have to do it, but it means that you had to take it seriously, because I'm not going to give you my advice if I don't think you're going to take it seriously. And I think what's happened in contemporary public life is many scientists feel like they work very hard to develop thorough and dedicated and comprehensive analysis, and then no one pays any attention to it. It's not that they don't do it, it's that they don't even give it a chance to be thought about.
14: As campus president, you had to wear a toga for official functions. Does wearing a toga make one a better science educator?
13: Absolutely.
14: Tom, thank you very much for appearing today on Distillations.
13: Thank you, Robert. Last time I saw you was at a History of Science meeting in Cambridge. It's nice to see you here.
14: Tom Tritton is president and CEO of the Chemical Heritage Foundation. While ideas about how science should be taught frequently change, in chemistry at least, there's always a constant. The teaching of chemistry, particularly physical chemistry, is largely based on models. From the ideal gas law to quantum mechanics, students learn to explore the physical world through equations and formulas that, to varying degrees, are abstractions of what actually takes place at the molecular level. In today's Element of the Week, CHF's Audra Wolf explains how most of these models are based on what we know about hydrogen.
15: Consisting of only a single proton and a single electron, hydrogen is one of nature's simplest forms. It is thought to have been the first element to form in the seconds after the Big Bang, and it's abundant throughout the universe. The sun, for example, is made up of about 90% hydrogen and 9% helium. Whether today's students realize it or not, what we know about hydrogen deeply informs what's taught in today's science classrooms. Let's consider the ideal gas law. As every high school chemistry student learns, PV equals NRT. Now, this is just a mathematical way of saying that if you have a given quantity of an ideal gas, pressure and volume are directly proportional to temperature. In other words, if you were to heat up 1 liter of hydrogen gas, it will either take up more space or the pressure will increase. But the devil's in the details. When we refer to an ideal gas, we're assuming that the molecules are so small relative to the spaces between them that they occupy virtually no space themselves. For a tiny molecule, like hydrogen gas, the assumption is close enough to reality that the predictions based on the ideal gas law will come very close to actual experimental values. But if we were to take a much larger atom, like radon, with an atomic weight of 222, we would see a bigger difference between experimental and predicted values. This happens because individual radon atoms have such a large volume that the assumptions of the ideal gas law are less valid. Still, hydrogen makes a good starting point for learning the basic laws of gas behavior. Countless other examples, from atomic spectra to nuclear fusion, are primarily based on what we know about hydrogen. Hydrogen may have a simple structure, but it has a long legacy. I'm Audra Wolf with the Element of the Week.
14: Have comments or questions about something you've heard on our show? Send your thoughts to distillations@chemheritage.org. You're listening to Distillations. I'm Robert Hicks. Many students of chemistry learned about atoms and bonds from ball and stick models. But elaborate molecules can often get unwieldy, not unlike the famous photo of James Watson and Francis Crick with the DNA model. Today, though, some chemistry teachers are using the online environment, Second Life, in order to create virtual online models of molecules that students can walk around and see for themselves. Cyrus Farivar reports from Second Life.
16: Drexel University chemistry professor Jean-Claude Bradley teaches far differently than most of his colleagues. Instead of lectures, he offers up podcasts, accompanied by a series of in-person workshops. As a supplement to the class, he's created a virtual classroom in Second Life, a three-dimensional online world where avatars, or personalized online characters, interact with each other in nearly every way imaginable. Professor Bradley takes me on a tour. That wind sound you hear is Second Life's version of a background breeze.
17: Well, right now we're in Drexel Islands, and we're on the shape of the island is in the form of a dragon. That's our mascot. And we're at the head of the dragon right now, where I teach my organic chemistry class.
16: While my avatar is a somewhat conservative but classy bearded man in a suit, Professor Bradley is, well, non-human. He's a cat. A purple cat.
17: I've tried various avatars, and I seem to feel most comfortable with this particular one. And that's sort of the fun of Second Life, is you can get to experiment with you know, different life forms.
16: Experimentation is what chemistry is all about, right? So I followed the purple cat along a grass-textured path to a molecular model overlooking a virtual sea. The model looks like an ordinary wooden ball-and-stick version, but in Second Life, it's twice my size.
17: Well, this is a molecule that we've made in my lab. It's potentially an anti-malarial agent. That's the research that I do in my lab. And this molecule, if you can actually walk around it, and it gives you a different way of, you know, perceiving chemistry than the traditional paper format or image format. It's a full three-dimensional object.
16: A short walk away, or a short flight if you prefer. Yes, you can fly in Second Life. We encounter a series of small blue obelisks. Professor Bradley shows me that if you click on one of the obelisks, it reveals four panels of molecule diagrams. It's a little quiz. The goal is to choose the correct panel as quickly as possible. One of his students from last semester, Chaz Sineri, a second-year biology major, says that the Second Life environment is a good secondary learning tool.
18: It just reinforces the material that you learn in class. So, I mean, organic chemistry is, you know, basically reactions and stuff like that. So, I mean, that's easily visual. So I find that easy using Second Life.
16: Sineri adds that he'd like to see more of his classes at Drexel, including math and biology, incorporate Second Life into the curriculum. Professor Bradley, for his part, is trying to entice more of his chemistry colleagues into using the online world. Organizations like San Francisco's Exploratorium and the Centers for Disease Control and Prevention already have a presence in Second Life. Let's just hope not all of them are staffed by purple cats. For Distillations, I'm Cyrus Farivar.
14: Cyrus Farivar is a freelance technology journalist based in Oakland, California. For a screenshot of Drexel Island on Second Life, visit distillations.chemheritage.org. And that's it for this week's episode of Distillations. Today's quotation comes from literary critic John Mason Brown. Part of the American myth is that people who are handed the skin of a dead sheep at graduating time think that it will keep their minds alive forever. Distillations is a presentation of the Chemical Heritage Foundation and is made possible by the generous support of the Richard Lounsbery Foundation. Mia Lobel is our senior producer. Our assistant producer is Victoria Indeviro, and our executive producer is Audra Wolf. Our theme music is composed and performed by Dave Kaufman. 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Again, you can learn more about our show at distillations.chemheritage.org. Until next time, I'm Robert Hicks.
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20: Today, why did the wombat cross the road? The University of Houston's College of Engineering presents this series about the machines that make our civilization run and the people whose ingenuity created them. Wombats can only be found in Australia, the land of dingoes, wallabies, and Tasmanian devils. They look like small, cuddly bears, terrestrial koalas, happy to burrow for roots rather than climb for leaves. The young are cute and playful, making wombats popular attractions at Australian zoos. Wombats move slowly and feed at night, and that's why they show up in math problems. Cars arrive along a stretch of road according to a Poisson random process, read my student probability textbook. What's the chance a crossing wombat arrives safely on the other side? When I became a professor, I held to tradition and entertained my students with stories about wombats crossing roads. But my stories weren't that entertaining. That is, until a student offered a suggestion. "This is Texas," he said. "We don't have wombats, but we do have armadillos." I changed the storyline, and from then on, the students never failed to laugh. I'd seen armadillos, but set out to learn more about them and what, if anything, they have in common with wombats. Armadillos aren't cuddly. They have a hard outer shell made of detached plates. It makes them look a lot like medieval knights in armor. 20 species of armadillo are found in different parts of the Americas. The delicate pink fairy armadillo is the smallest, at about 5 inches in length. One species, the Brazilian three-banded armadillo, rolls itself into a ball when threatened. That's not true of the nine-banded armadillo found in Texas and throughout the southern United States. But while they're not cuddly, armadillos are likable. They have a soft, furry underside and a gentle demeanor, inspiring some people to keep them as house pets. They're related to anteaters and ask nothing more than bugs and a little grass for food. Armadillos are so likable, Texas designated them the state's official small mammal. Large mammal bragging rights went to the longhorn. But like the ill-fated wombat, armadillos move at a leisurely pace and like to feed at night. And worse, when startled, they jump straight up. It's a defense mechanism intended to scare away predators. Unfortunately, that doesn't work very well when the predator's a 3,000-pound SUV. So what do wombats and armadillos have in common? Biologically, almost nothing. But wombats and armadillos are both endearing. As humans, we connect with them. They're also part of local lore, lore that includes encounters with motorized vehicles on paved surfaces. And that makes them ideal for getting students engaged in their studies. Though I've learned my lesson. Choosing the right animal can make all the difference in the world. I'm Andy Boyd at the University of Houston, where we're interested in the way inventive minds work.
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21: From feature story news in Washington, I'm Nick Harper. The death toll from catastrophic flash flooding in Nepal has now risen to more than 350 people, with over 1,300 people still missing. That includes more than 700 foreign nationals from 32 different countries. The disaster was triggered when a magnitude 4.4 earthquake caused a glacial collapse near the Tibet border, sending a wall of water through various river systems. More than 1,500 armed personnel have been deployed for search and rescue, as FSN's Rebecca Bunden reports from the Nepalese capital of Kathmandu.
22: Night has fallen here in Nepal, and that's making those rescue operations, which are continuing, all the more difficult. And it is a race against time. We know that there are hundreds of people who are still unaccounted for, including tourists, workers, and residents too. The Red Cross estimates that some 10,000 families may have been left without homes.
21: Meanwhile, climate and public policy expert Sunil Acharya in Kathmandu says it's unlike anything he's seen before.
23: The flood then flowed through the Bodegasi River in the Nepal side and entered into another river downstream, which caused massive amount of devastations. We've seen such events happening rising scale of such events over the years, but this is unprecedented in terms of the impact it has caused. And there is possibly the glacial lake outburst that triggered it, which the lakes are in Tibet.
21: Qatar's prime minister has held talks with Iran's foreign minister in Tehran as part of efforts to de-escalate the conflict between the US and Iran. Outgoing White House press secretary Caroline Levitt has told Fox News that all options remain on the table for the US, including the use of force, with carrier strike groups deployed to the region, and economic measures to try and force a deal with Iran. A preliminary report into a fire in Pakistan that killed 14 newborn babies at Islamabad's main hospital now says that an exploding nebulizer, not an air conditioning unit, is to blame. FSN's Hira Mustafa sends this report from Islamabad.
24: So far, investigators are looking at the exact cause of the blaze, as earlier claims suggest that due to an electrical fault, the air conditioning compressor exploded, due to which the fire erupted at the third floor of the hospital building at the child and maternity ward. But authorities are saying that needs to be fully established yet. The investigators are also examining whether the fire safety arrangement at the hospital was adequate enough.
21: From bureaus worldwide, this is FSN.
25: With FSN Spotlight, I'm Simon Marks. Today, the politics of Dolly Parton, the queen of country music, who died on Tuesday at the age of 80. It is rare today for any figure in the United States to attract the respect of fans from across the political spectrum. So how did she do it? Well, ostensibly by never nailing her political colours to her mast.
26: I write my songs about that sort of thing. You'll find me and my opinions, in a lot of the songs. But most of it's based on love and acceptance and lifting people up.
27: No political rallies for you then?
26: No political rallies for me. I think my joke is that my daddy was a Republican, my mama was a Democrat, and I'm a hypocrite.
25: By which, of course, she meant that like a doctor, she believed in the Hippocratic Oath of doing no harm. As she said in that 2018 interview with her hometown's TV station in Tennessee, she didn't need to be avowedly political. She could simply puncture bigotry and intolerance by pointing out the obvious.
26: When someone blatantly asks you, do you think Black Lives Matter? Well, of course Black Lives Matter. We're all God's children. We all have a place in this world. We all need to be loved and respected. I don't care if you're, like I say, black or white or whatever. I don't care if you're gay or lesbian or transgender. Everybody should have an equal chance.
25: Good luck to anyone who tried to argue with that. Tomorrow, the philanthropy of Dolly Parton, still playing out worldwide. With FSN Spotlight, I'm Simon Marks.
21: 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Qatar's prime minister has held talks with Iran.

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0: Ada was one of the most popular performers of her era, particularly for her duets with Billy Murray and Len Spencer.
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6: This week, a planetary element that helped create the atomic bomb. Brian Clegg.
7: We're so familiar with uranium and plutonium that it's easy to miss that they're named after the seventh and ninth planets of the solar system. At least, Pluto was the ninth planet until it was stripped of its status in 2006. Between those planets sits Neptune, and the gap between the two elements leaves a space for their relatively unsung cousin, Neptunium, element number 93 in the periodic table. In June 1940, American physicists Edwin McMillan and Philip Abelson, working at the Berkeley Radiation Laboratory, wrote a paper describing a reaction of uranium that had been discovered when bombarding it with neutrons using a cyclotron particle accelerator. Remarkably, the openly published Berkeley paper would show the first step to overcoming one of the biggest obstacles to building an atomic bomb. A paper published when both sides in the Second World War were searching for a solution to the uranium problem. The trouble with uranium was that the isotope uranium-235 needed to build a bomb was incredibly difficult to separate from the much less rare uranium-238. They're both chemically identical, but if uranium-238 can be encouraged to absorb a slow neutron in a reactor, it becomes the unstable isotope uranium-239. This undergoes the nuclear reaction called beta decay, where a neutron turns into a proton, giving off an electron in the process. For historical reasons, the electron's called a beta particle in such circumstances. The result of McMillan and Abelson's reaction was the production of a new element, one that had never been seen in nature. By the following year, this element was being called neptunium. But neptunium-239 is also unstable and soon generates another electron, adding a second proton to the nucleus to become plutonium. This was the material that would be used to build the world's first atomic bomb. For our purposes, though, the important thing here is that neptunium had been called into existence. It was third time lucky for using this name for an element. In 1877, a German chemist named Hermann had found what he believed was a new element in the mineral tantalite and called it neptunium. Then, in 1886, another German, Clemens Winkler, had isolated what we now call germanium and intended to call this neptunium until he discovered Hermann had used the name first. But Hermann's claim was later proved to be a mistake, and neptunium was free again, ready for McMillan and Abelson to deploy.

0: The real Neptunium sits between uranium and plutonium in the actinides, the floating bar on the periodic table that pops out from between radium and lawrencium. A silvery metallic substance like so many of its neighbours, its most stable form is the isotope neptunium-237, with a half-life, that's the time it takes for half of the original amount to decay, of over 2 million years. And this is the type of neptunium most likely now to be produced as a byproduct from nuclear reactors. In the original reaction, though, it was neptunium-239, with a half-life of just over 2 days, that was formed. Although it wasn't spotted until it had already been made in reactors, neptunium does actually exist in a natural form on the Earth, when uranium undergoes the process that takes place in a reactor, capturing a neutron from another uranium atom that has split and emitting a beta particle to transmute it to neptunium. But this only happens in the tiniest quantities. There's much more neptunium to be found in the average household. That's because many smoke detectors use alpha particles from the element americium-241 to ionise the air in a detection chamber. The americium gradually converts to neptunium as it decays, though thanks to americium's 432-year half-life, there won't be much produced in the lifetime of a detector. In practice, there is very little use for neptunium. The only significant application is in monitors for high-energy neutrons, and even here it's rare. In principle, though, it could have a more deadly use. Whether neptunium-239 produced in 1940 was too unstable to use, quickly transforming into plutonium, neptunium-237 would be just fine to make an atomic bomb. Get enough neptunium-237 together, and you've got a nuclear device. The necessary amount to go critical and produce a nuclear explosion is about 60 kilograms. This isn't an impractical quantity. Over 50 tons of neptunium is produced as waste from nuclear reactors every year. But neptunium has no particular advantage over plutonium or enriched uranium, so has not been deployed. Even so, because of the risk of it falling into the hands of terrorists or rogue states, neptunium waste has to be treated with the same level of security as the traditional ingredients of atomic bombs. In the end, neptunium has not proved to be the most useful of elements. When it turns up in a nuclear reactor, or as the end product of the decay of americium in smoke detectors, it is regarded as waste. And it's a particularly long-lasting, nasty waste with its immense 2-million-year half-life. But at least neptunium fans can say that it has a name that trumps even New York. Because neptunium was so good, they named it thrice.
1: And so good that it can produce nuclear explosions. That was Brian Clegg with the explosive and long-lasting chemistry of neptunium. Now next week, an element that likes to avoid the limelight for itself, but helps others to get there instead.
2: There are lots of everyday applications for yttrium compounds. In its compounds, yttrium is always present as the yttrium-3+ ion, which means it is colourless and has no unpaired electrons. Therefore, it does not have any interesting magnetic or spectroscopic properties of its own. The upside of this is that yttrium compounds make very good host materials for other lanthanides. The most familiar application lies in the red phosphor in cathode ray tubes, as used in traditional colour TV sets.
1: And Simon Cotton will be revealing more of the supporting roles of yttrium in next week's Chemistry in Its Element. Until then, I'm Meera Senthilingam. And thank you for listening.
3: Chemistry in Its Element is brought to you by the Royal Society of Chemistry and produced by thenakedscientists.com. There's more information and other episodes of Chemistry in Its Element on our website at chemistryworld.org/element.
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5: Welcome back, everybody. This is Rick Pettigrew. Coming up, you'll hear 4 top news stories that came out this past week on Archaeologica. Send us feedback on the Archaeology Channel Facebook page or post a message on our social networking site, ArchaeoSeek. A Paleo-Indian site 12,500 years old is opening up a whole new avenue for exploring early human life in Connecticut. A huge Roman shipwreck with 6,000 amphorae has turned up off the west coast of Greece. An early church in Ethiopia is hard evidence for the earliest Christianity in East Africa. And burials, including so-called head cones, demonstrate that these mysterious headwear articles actually existed in ancient Egypt. The Audio News team would like to thank our friends for helping us continue the show without a break since we started more than 18 years ago. 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And now here's Laura Pettigrew with the audio news from Archaeologica. We hope you find this to be a valuable part of your day.
4: Welcome to the audio news from Archaeologica. I'm Laura Pettigrew, and these are the headlines in archaeological and historical news from December 8th to the 15th, 2019. We start this week in the U.S. state of Connecticut, where excavations in advance of bridge construction led to the discovery of southern New England's oldest known inhabited site, along the Farmington River in Avon. As reported by the Hartford Courant, archaeological crews found the estimated 12,500-year-old evidence in January. The material is more than 5 feet under the present ground and belongs to a time known as the Paleo-Indian period. The site has been named the Dr. Brian D. Jones Paleo-Indian Site to honor the state archaeologist who died in July. The Connecticut firm Archaeological and Historical Services Incorporated led the dig. According to the principal investigator, David Leslie, the excavation turned up about 15,000 artifacts and 27 features. The artifacts found were mostly stone tools and fragments. Features are remnants of human activity recorded in the earth. At the Avon site, these include an open fire pit or hearth and a number of post molds from temporary houses. According to Leslie, only a handful of Paleo-Indian features have ever been discovered in this part of the country. This site adds 24 to the count. The find will help researchers understand the first peopling of the northeastern area of the U.S. in a way never before possible. The site was discovered as the Connecticut Department of Transportation prepared to reconstruct the Farmington River Bridge. Under the National Historic Preservation Act, the DOT needed to look into potentially significant historic sites before building on or disturbing the ground. The bridge project required deep excavation for placing bridge abutments, and the artifacts and features were lodged about 6 feet underground. Such a deep dive would likely have been cost prohibitive to archaeologists working on their own. The DOT agreed to 100% data recovery of the site, however, leading to the land being fully excavated. All of the soil was sifted for artifacts, preserving a record of the site through excavation. The site might have gone undiscovered if not for Brian Jones, an archaeologist who had found previous Paleo-Indian sites and who led the first survey of the bridge site from 2012 to 2014 while working at Archaeological and Historical Services. That survey didn't turn up anything of note, but Jones wrote in the survey report that there could be something lurking deeper below the surface because of the site's proximity to the river. By 2018, Jones had become the state archaeologist, and his former firm was again hired to work at the site. This time, crews dug 5 feet down, and within weeks, artifacts and features were uncovered, and they had found a Paleo-Indian site. Even after Jones was diagnosed with cancer, he would visit the site nearly every week to share his expertise with the crews. His close connection to the site prompted officials to name the site after him. We travel next to the island of Kefalonia, off western Greece, where a huge Roman shipwreck from around AD 1 has been found, with a cargo of around 6,000 amphorae. As reported by the Daily Mail, the 110-foot-long ship, found off the fishing port of Fiscardo, is one of the largest 4 Roman-era shipwrecks ever found, and the largest in the eastern Mediterranean. According to the lead archaeologist, George Ferentinos, of the University of Petras, Greece, the wreck is half buried in the seafloor sediment, so the whole wooden hull might still be in place. The ship was about 110 feet long and 42 feet wide. Its cargo was at least 6,000 amphorae, the distinctive Roman two-handled pottery jugs designed to transport, store, and serve a wide variety of products, such as olives, grain, and especially wine. Fiscardo was an important Roman port, as shown by prior finds of Roman-style houses, bath complexes, a theater, a cemetery, and a tomb, dating from 146 BC to AD 330. Unlike earlier Mediterranean shipwrecks that were found by scuba divers, this one was revealed by computer images assembled from side-scan sonar seafloor data. Side-scan sonar, or SSS, works by beaming out high-frequency sound pulses in a wide fan pattern from a boat floating on the surface. The reflected pulses can indicate different materials and textures. This is valuable for separating ancient shipwreck targets from other seafloor features with similar acoustic signatures. Authorities have not yet decided if the shipwreck is to be raised from the bottom of the ocean, but if it is recovered, further study could reveal more about its origin. The shipwreck study was published recently in the Journal of Archaeological Science. Now we move farther to the southeast, where an excavation in Highland, Ethiopia has uncovered an early church that reveals the roots of Christianity in East Africa. As reported by Smithsonian Magazine, the find is the earliest physical evidence for a church in Ethiopia, as well as all of sub-Saharan Africa. The church site is in northern Ethiopia's Beda Samadi, an ancient town 30 miles northeast of Aksum, once the capital of the Aksumite kingdom. Aksum was a trading empire that emerged in the 1st century AD to dominate much of eastern Africa and western Arabia. Radiocarbon dates place the church construction in the 4th century AD, when Christianity was legalized by the Roman Emperor Constantine and began to spread more rapidly. The find confirms that was when Christianity arrived in Ethiopia, probably spreading through long-distance trading networks that linked the Mediterranean to the Red Sea, Africa, and beyond. It sheds new light on an era that is challenging to study due to the persecution that kept early Christians hidden. According to Michael Harrower of Johns Hopkins University, leader of the international archaeological team that discovered the church, the Empire of Aksum was one of the world's most influential ancient civilizations, but it remains one of the least widely known. Aksum linked the Roman Empire and later the Byzantines with distant lands to the south. Traders brought silver, olive oil, and wine from the Mediterranean to the Red Sea, Northeast Africa, and the shores of the Indian Ocean, returning with iron, glass beads, and fruits. Aksum's decline began in the 8th and 9th centuries, and its control receded to the Ethiopian highlands. Yet it remained defiantly Christian, even as Islam spread across the region. Relations between religious groups began peacefully, and then grew more fraught. In the 16th century, the kingdom was attacked by Somali and then Ottoman armies, but it survived and kept control of the highlands. Today, nearly half of all Ethiopians are members of the Ethiopian Orthodox Tewahedo Church. Harrower's team worked from 2011 to 2016 at Beda Samadi, which means House of Audience in the local Tigrinya language. Archaeologists were drawn to its temples built in the Southern Arabian style and predating the rise of Aksum. The temples show ancient ties to the Arabian Peninsula and reflect the influence of Sabaeans, who dominated the lucrative incense trade around the Red Sea. The team's biggest discovery was a massive building, 60 feet long and 40 feet wide, a Roman basilica. An architectural design originally used by the Romans for administrative purposes, it was adopted for churches by Christians during Constantine's time. In and around the basilica ruins were a diverse array of goods, from a delicate gold and carnelian ring bearing the image of a bull's head to nearly 50 cattle figurines. Archaeologists also found a stone pendant carved with a cross and incised with the ancient Ethiopic word venerable, as well as incense burners. Near the eastern basilica wall was an inscription asking for Christ to be favorable to us. The unusual collection of artifacts suggests a mixing of pagan and early Christian religious practices. In the Ethiopian tradition, Christianity came to the Aksumites in the 4th century AD when a Greek-speaking missionary named Frumentius converted King Ezana. The story of Frumentius may be apocryphal because the finds from Beda Samadi show that the spread of Christianity was intertwined with commerce. Stamp seals and tokens show the many economic transactions in the town. A glass bead from the eastern Mediterranean and large amounts of pottery from Aqaba, in today's Jordan, attest to a cosmopolitan life. According to Harrower, the site will help us understand the development of these trade routes and their effects on regional societies. Politics and religion are important factors in shaping human histories, but are difficult to examine archaeologically. Beda Samadi provides a welcome glimpse into the workings of both politics and religion in East Africa's first Christian kingdom. Thank you. For our last story, we stay in Africa, but go back in time to ancient Egypt, where two burials include the first physical evidence ever found for head cones. The so-called head cones are round-topped conical objects seen in depictions of Egyptians from the New Kingdom through Ptolemaic times. It was thought that they might have been made of wax and sweet-smelling unguents that perfumed a person or signified a special status, or that they might be just a symbol, like a Christian halo painted over the head of a saint. But now, as reported in the December issue of Antiquity, two burials from Amarna show that head cones really existed. Both burials, one excavated in 2010 and the other in 2015, had real fragments of head cones resting right on the heads of the deceased. Both examples are fragmentary, but spectroscopic and chemical analysis shows they were made of wax, probably beeswax, placed around a cloth or cartonnage core. They date to the reign of Akhenaten, the rebel king who founded a new capital at Amarna and worshipped in a striking new way. The two burials are a woman aged 20 to 29 and a teenager whose sex couldn't be determined. The woman had long, thick braids with many extensions and end curls, but the youth's hair was a simpler style. The cream-colored cones on their heads take the shape of a low dome. The woman's was better preserved, measuring about 3.1 inches high by 3.9 inches across, or 80 by 100 millimeters. Neither individual had a wealthy burial. Skeletal analysis shows that both did labor-intensive work and suffered from occasional poor nutrition. In Egyptian art, head cones are worn by both sexes and all ages, at banquets, funerary rituals, in worship, or while they were being honored by the pharaoh, but also while hunting, fishing, playing music, and in childbirth. They could be linked to themes of sensuality, sexuality, women, and childbirth. They could denote high status or mark a special occupation, such as the women dancers for the pharaoh. While the new discovery doesn't narrow these possibilities down, it seems to cast doubt on the idea that the cones were perfumed with unguents, meant to melt onto the hair to scent and cleanse the hair and body. Chemical analysis detected no perfume, and the hair of the buried people, still well preserved, had no trace of the wax. Still, the cones were added after death, and any perfume would have evaporated long ago. Another possibility is that these working-class people couldn't afford expensive unguent cones, and instead wore a kind of dummy cone made from simple beeswax to show their aspirations to become higher class in the afterlife. The burial analyses now open a path for further exploration as more head cones are identified, either from previously identified grave goods or future burial discoveries. That wraps up the news for this week. For more stories and daily news updates, visit Archaeologica on the World Wide Web at archaeologica.org, where all the news is history. I'm Laura Pettigrew, and I'll see you next week.
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0: At the tone, we've reached the top of the hour. WIZULP Newark Radio Newark News.
1: Zillow reports the typical asking rent in the U.S. is approaching $2,000 a month, and tenants may soon have fewer opportunities to negotiate as the supply of new apartments declines. The typical rent rose to $1,962 in July, an increase of 2.3%. Equifax has agreed to create a $100 million fund to settle claims that a coding error caused it to send inaccurate credit scores to lenders. The error may have affected about 4 million consumers who applied for mortgages, auto loans, and credit cards or other credit during that period in 2022. Fromm Family Foods is recalling nearly 5,900 cases of two canned dog food products because they may contain pieces of metal. The affected products were sold at independent pet stores and through online retailers in the U.S. and Canada. I'm Mark Huffman. Learn more at consumeraffairs.com.
2: This is Bird Note. Nothing says summer like a day at the beach. Whether you're lounging by a lake or enjoying a seaside vacation, here are five things you can do to share the shore with birds. 1. Give birds their space. Keep a respectful distance, especially if there are chicks present. 2. Read posted signs and don't enter areas that have been fenced off to protect breeding birds. Some beaches have shorebird monitoring volunteers who can share more information about how to safely access the shoreline. 3. Keep your pets on leash. Even the best trained dogs can harass and hurt birds if left unsupervised. 4. Watch your step. Shorebird eggs and chicks are highly camouflaged and often blend into the beach. Try sticking close to the water, since beach nesting birds are more likely to lay eggs on higher ground where they won't wash away with the tide. And 5. Pick up trash. Billions of pounds of plastic enter our global oceans every year, with deadly consequences for marine animals. And leftover food attracts predators, like gulls and raccoons, that may prey on vulnerable shorebirds. Learn more about the difference you can make for birds when you visit our website, birdnote.org. I'm Jonice Franklin. This episode is brought to you by Jim and Berta Faulkner of Seattle, Washington, and generous listeners around the world.
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9: So what made you fly all the way from Tennessee to come to this expo?
10: Yeah, so I heard that this was going to be Tucson's, you know, first science and astronomy conference here. And being, you know, Tucson, you know, having so much astronomy, so much science going on, I just wanted to come out and actually be a part of the very first astronomy and science conference here.
9: Now, are you an amateur astronomer yourself?
10: Yes, sir. I'm an astrophotographer, and I've been doing imaging for several years now, and I find it to be such a joy in learning so much about the universe that we live in.
9: Now, what made you get into science and astronomy?
10: Well, what made me get into it is that my son, at an early age, he wanted to be an astronaut. And so I wanted to basically, you know, take him to places where he can learn more about space. And so we started going to star parties. We went to John F. Kennedy Space Center. And as he started to get involved in it, I found out that I had a love for space as well. And so his interest became my hobby.
11: Now, I understand that what you're doing here is sort of astronomy, but basically you're focusing on one of our old favorites, the Space Weather Action Center. Have the kids really gotten into that? Have they enjoyed predicting space weather?
12: Oh, yeah. It was really funny. We had one little girl that came over, and we said, so do you want to learn about the sun? She said, of course. And then we had one little boy that actually did a space weather report. And then afterwards, he had so many questions about the sun. I pulled up the space weather media viewer, and we looked at the different images, and I answered questions. And he saw where there was a coronal mass ejection today. And then later on, he came back, and I said, come here, look what I found. And there was a solar flare. I had one man that came over, and he said, wow, I don't get images like that on my telescope. What observatory are you using? And I said, Solar Dynamics.
11: Nice. I would have said it's NASA Edge's special telescope.
9: So, Andy, how you feeling right now?
13: I'm a little tired, but I'm actually very, very excited by what we've been able to pull off here. It's been a very, very good event. I think we brought a lot of new people into the show. From what I've heard from everybody else, everyone's very excited about it.
9: Yeah, I was really amazed that not only the amateur astronomers are here, but a lot of the kids are here, too.
13: Yeah, we've made a very big point to go out in the community around Tucson, Phoenix, Arizona, and get with the schools, get with the outreach programs, and really start to pull the kids in. We don't want kids just coming in and looking at telescopes and mounts. What we wanted them to do is actually come in and experience planetariums, experience weather stations, experience other ancillary areas of science, and give them a firsthand taste of what astronomy really is, too, and hopefully eventually they kind of realize that there are some connections between these two, and they'll develop into astronomy at a later date.
9: What do you see this expo in the future?
13: The expo in the future, I'm hoping, is going to grow. We've only had about 6 to 8 months to actually get this expo together. You know, we've done a wonderful job with all our volunteers and stuff getting out here and helping us out. And I think next year, we're going to be at least twice as big. We're definitely going to be doing this now every year. We're very excited that this, you know, has sort of worked here in Tucson. I've had a few sleepless nights wondering if we were going to get somebody through the door.
9: That's right.
13: I think we've had thousands of people coming through the door. Right. And, of course, the first thing we're going to do Monday is start sitting down and picking a date for next year and start working on it all over again.
6: Hey, come on, let's go. Are they real?
14: Oh, yeah, it's totally legitimate.
6: I tell you what, we've come to an end at the Arizona Science and Astronomy Expo. We've had a wonderful time here.
14: Yeah, it's been great. It's been an awesome experience with lots of astronomy and lots of science and lots of exposition.
6: I tell you, exposition?
14: Well, it's an expo.
6: Okay. Well, I tell you what, the public has surely enjoyed it, just talking to all the people, all the kids, the parents, even the vendors. What a great time for the first annual event.
14: Yeah, first annual, hope to be more, and most of all, lots of new astronomers probably developed here at the expo.
6: I tell you what, let's wrap things up. I'm really worried about your finger because you're shaking.
14: It's good. No, it's fine.
6: Sure?
14: Marshall through.
6: Okay. Yeah. Well, you're watching NASA Edge.
14: An inside and outside look at all things NASA.
6: Let's go to the hospital.
14: Yeah.
6: Come on.
14: Let's get this checked out.
15: Today, I coined a new phrase about our son. By looking at that prom, I call it magnetosference.
16: How do you feel about that?
15: What?
16: Magnetosference.
14: Now, you did not coin that term. I've been using that term for years. For years. This is the best news I've ever heard. So basically, finally, all my efforts of preaching magnetospheres have seeped their way through the ether down to Atlanta into your cerebrum and are now making a spontaneous appearance by you here at the conference.
15: Magnetospherence is my own term. We came upon it together, I think, because we're just two great minds involved in solar astronomy.
14: Well, I will certainly agree with that. Well, we have it here, confirmation that magnetosference is not only taking place in the mind of the co-host, but also in Dr. Stephen Ramsden, who's clearly an expert in solar observing. Well, I tell you what, we'll do a lucrative deal amongst ourselves to get
15: to my lawyer.
14: It looks like I'll get hedged out of this as well. Anyway, you're watching NASA Edge, an inside and outside look at all things NASA. I'm really serious. How did you come upon this term?
15: My wife thought it up, to be honest with you.
14: That's three people that are involved.
17: 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This is Radio Nuance.
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20: 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Historians Brian Ballow, Ed Ayers, and Peter Onuf host the show. Here are the guys.
21: This is Backstory with the American History Guys. I'm Brian Ballow.
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23: And I'm Peter Onuf. Today's show, reenactments. We're asking what it is that makes Americans want to dress up and relive the past.
24: Historical reenactments today tend to focus on events from a long time ago. But in the late 1800s, America's most popular reenactment by far depicted events that were still happening. It was called Buffalo Bill's Wild West. Buffalo Bill Cody had spent his early years on the frontier as a Pony Express rider, a U.S. Cavalry scout, and a contract buffalo hunter, among other things. But in the 1870s, he started spending winters in theaters back east, playing the role of, well, himself. He was on a stage, in fact, says historian Richard Slotkin, when news arrived of Custer's defeat at Little Bighorn in 1876.
25: He is said to have stepped forth on the stage and claimed he would get the first scalp for Custer. That's probably not true. But he did immediately leave New York and rejoin the 5th Cavalry. And they were preparing for a skirmish in which he knew he would play a leading role. And so he dressed for the skirmish in his theatrical costume. So he went into battle, dressed, it's a kind of a vaquero suit with gold braid and...
26: Sure, I had many when I was growing up.
25: Yeah, so yes, exactly. So that he could say when he went back to the East after the campaign that I stand before you in the very clothes I wore when I took the first scalp for Custer, and yet those very clothes would be the perfect theatrical costume.
26: It was this episode, Slotkin told me, that Cody used to catapult himself to national fame. A few years later, he created the circus-like extravaganza, The Wild West. It had a cast of hundreds and was sort of an American history's greatest hits. The grand finale? A dramatic rendition of, you guessed it, Custer's Last Stand.
25: They would have cleared the arena, and the cavalry would have paraded, and the cavalrymen in the parade would have been real cavalrymen, either veterans or sometimes in some performances they had actual serving cavalry guys. And the Indians who would then do a ride around were Indians, many of whom had fought Custer. And you would have seen Indians form an ambush. You would have seen the cavalry do some ride-arounds. Then the cavalry rides into the center. There's all kinds of shooting with blanks. The cavalry are surrounded and overwhelmed by the Indians. And finally, the cavalry are lying dead on the arena floor. The Indians have disappeared. And Buffalo Bill himself would ride out as the lights, if it's an evening performance, dim, leaving him in a spot, and over his head would appear what they call an illuminated transparency, saying, too late, implying that if Buffalo Bill had only received earlier notice, he could have saved Custer.
26: Well, up to the illuminated transparency, how accurate would you say this was, given, of course, the constraints of time and reproduction?
25: Well, given the restraints of time and reproduction, not accurate at all. And I should say, Buffalo Bill always advertised his performances as authentic and realistic. But what was authentic and realistic about it was the uniforms, the weapons that were used, and above all, the personnel,
26: the
25: actual cavalrymen and the Indians. In fact, he featured in some performances Sitting Bull, and an Indian whose name was Rain in the Face, who was reputedly the Indian who killed Custer.
26: So by incorporating Indians, real Indians, into the performance, integrating them, if you will, is he sending a message about integrating the South back into the North, reconciling the Union with Confederate soldiers?
25: Well, he's doing something even more interesting than that. He stages a reconciliation of cavalrymen and Sioux Indians who had both fought not only at Little Bighorn, but also at the massacre of the Sioux at Wounded Knee. This is in 1893, and in 1890, Cody had actually been involved in Wounded Knee, trying to get Sitting Bull to surrender to avoid the outbreak of hostilities. So it's, again, one of those real-world adventures suddenly becoming the basis of entertainment. But he stages a red and white reconciliation that parodies or reflects the blue and gray, but it does it across the color line. And in 1893 America, the Jim Crow America, that is a very, very interesting thing for somebody to do.
26: That's just remarkable. And the other thing that's remarkable in the context of reenactment today is how close the reenactment was to the actual event being reenacted in time.
25: Yes. He kept that going. The Custer's Last Stand is, of course, the big spectacular. But in 1899, when the U.S. gets involved in the Spanish-American War, he changes it. He substitutes for the Last Stand the charge of the Rough Riders at San Juan Hill. And after 1899, as the United States involves itself in more imperial adventures, he adds those adventures to the end of the show so that the reenactment of the frontier, the old frontier, segues into reenactments from the new or imperial frontier beyond the Pacific. So for example, they do a scene from the Boxer Rebellion, the storming of Tientsin. They do a scene from the Philippine insurrection and, of course, San Juan Hill. And what he's doing there is convincing Americans that the geographical expansion of the country into the West is the key to understanding why America continually grows and progresses, why we get wealthier and stronger and braver and more courageous as we go along.
26: Richard Slatkin is the Olin Professor Emeritus of American Studies at Wesleyan University. His latest book is The Long Road to Antietam, How the Civil War Became a Revolution.
20: That was a piece from Backstory with the American History Guys. 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
2: 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I'm your host, Michael Rank. Today's topic is The Most Productive People in History, Part 3, Leonardo da Vinci. We're continuing our series on the most productive people in history, mostly because I have a new book out called The Most Productive People in History, 18 Extraordinarily Prolific Inventors, Artists, and Entrepreneurs, from Archimedes to Elon Musk. It's available on Amazon.com, and the Kindle version is only 99 cents from May 5th to May 12th, 2015. Just by me mentioning productive people, if you think of polymaths or people who excel in a lot of different abilities, Leonardo da Vinci has to top the list. Few Renaissance figures have as many legends swirling around their lives as him because he was so varied in his talents. The first is that he developed a flying machine centuries before the Wright brothers, and this idea was taken to a ridiculous extreme in an episode of Futurama, one of the greatest shows ever, where da Vinci is revealed to be an extraterrestrial whose devices are capable of interstellar travel. Another theory popularized by the Da Vinci Code is that he revealed clues to the true lineage of Jesus in his paintings. Why are there myths around him like this? Well, it's because of the unconventional nature of his life. Leonardo was a painter, sculptor, architect, mathematician, engineer, musician, inventor, anatomist, geologist, botanist, cartographer, military strategist, and writer. And that's just a few of the things that he did. Leonardo is the ideal of a multi-accomplished humanist figure of limitless curiosity and imagination. He used strange empirical methods of the time to approach his broad scope of interest. Because of his analytical approach, he made discoveries in hydrodynamics, optics, engineering, and anatomy. He also conceived of military weapons and even concentrated solar power. Few of his designs actually came to fruition. They were more speculation, and some of them wouldn't have even worked. For example, the designs for his flying machine would have crashed to the ground if ever built and tested. But some of his designs were manufactured, such as a machine that tested the tensile strength of wire or an automated bobbin winder. In fact, Leonardo's talents were so great that many modern critics fault him with not accomplishing more with his life. He was known with his poor work habits and terrible procrastination. His sketchbooks are filled with examinations and theories and illustrations, but he never edited, organized, or published them, leaving their discovery for the 19th century. Also, many of his ideas have no mathematical foundation and are more doodling than any sort of challenges to Isaac Newton. He didn't know algebra, and he was below average at figures. Leonardo didn't employ these methods because he preferred visual observation rather than data-driven analysis. Jay Wisniewski writes that given Leonardo's long working life and poor attention span, his brilliance defies explanation. He says, imagine LeBron James playing a dozen sports, giving each up after a few months before playing a single season in the NBA and averaging 50 points a game, only to retire and take up butterfly collecting. But Leonardo cannot be blamed for many of his unfinished projects. His scale of ambition was so high, which was a systemization of all knowledge of nature, that his inventions exceeded the instruments, experimental methods, and mathematics available at the time. Since he could not know which direction would lead to success, he struck out in all of them at the same time. Some of his speculative war machines included the 33-barreled organ, a multi-barrel gun that could be loaded and fired simultaneously, which is a precursor to the modern machine gun. He also made designs for the armored car, which is a tank-like device covered with a turtle shell-like protective top and equipped with a number of light cannons arranged on a circular platform with wheels that allowed for 360 degrees of range. His ideas were so far ahead of their time, they sometimes appeared to be nonsense. Early in his career, Leonardo submitted sketches to the Royal Palace of Milan of a mechanical device capable of firing heavy projectiles and an accompanying device that could deter such fire. The sketches look remarkably similar to cannons and tanks not used until 400 years later in the First World War. The prince didn't know what to make of these alien devices. He was looking at the designs of a man almost out of time, who Sigmund Freud observed was
0: like a man who awoke too early in the darkness while others were still asleep. But in Da Vinci, we see the glimpses of a modern mind. A key to his productivity is challenging assumptions. As an early Renaissance man, he both respected ancient sources, but also eschewed dependence on them at the same time. No matter that Aristotle said this or that about natural principles, Leonardo preferred to test them himself. He said, "Those who study the ancients and not the works of nature are stepsons and not sons of nature, the mother of all good authors." Leonardo tested the principles of Aristotle, Ptolemy, and Galen. He believed that nature followed pure mathematical principles and used these proportions in his art. Leonardo argued that the human body was based on these proportions and wrote in the margins of an anatomical study, "Let no one read me who is not a mathematician." And he's quite right. People who study the scientific principles of beauty say that a proportional face is what leads to a lot of people being considered beautiful or not beautiful. It should be noted that Leonardo was by no means a modern scientist. His ideas used classical Greek thought as his frame of reference for experimentation. His astronomy was largely based on Ptolemaic and his physiology Galenic. He worked within the late medieval tradition of an artisan, in which his patron called on him to do many different things, whether diverting the flow of a stream, building defensive walls, or painting a picture. His job blended the professions of a mechanic, sculptor, artist, and architect. While modern thinkers have credited him with being a man ahead of his time and being basically a modern scientist trapped centuries in the past, because he combined science and technology when no one else did, this is a bit of an anachronism. Leonardo rarely focused on the theory of how he made inventions, rather delved into tinkering to determine if it could be done. But what cannot be denied is that one of the main reasons Leonardo was so prolific is because he blended different gifts together. Many of his contemporaries were gifted painters or craftsmen, but few excelled at both trades to the level of Leonardo. His blending of gifts make his wonderful sketches of flying machines and human physiology so memorable. He was at least recognized in his lifetime for artistic accomplishment, but he lived in an era when artistic achievement was considered to be glory of princes and subjects alike, but not really scientific knowledge. The reason that Leonardo believed it was important to be diversified in talents is because his integration of artistry and words opened himself up to a much more creative approach of only excelling in one profession would allow. He could brainstorm on the fly, tweak his ideas, and pile on new approaches without disturbing the basic structure. Perhaps a legend from Leonardo's life that inspires overachievers more than any other is his infamous sleep schedule. He reportedly slept no more than 2 hours a day, depending on the historical account. It wasn't that he only got a solid block at night from midnight to 2 a.m. It was that every 4 hours, he would take a 15-minute nap. He would plop down, immediately enter REM sleep, rise up again, and go back to inventing, political theorizing, or whatever it was he happened to be up to that day. He would then go for another 4 hours and then sleep for 15 more minutes. Leonardo would continue with the cycle around the clock and get 6 15-minute naps a day, totaling 90 minutes to 2 hours. He kept up this pattern continuously. While there's good reason to doubt that Da Vinci maintained the schedule, he lived before the invention of the light bulb, and it would have been quite difficult to rouse oneself awake at 4 a.m. with no illumination. Moreover, he was known for becoming engrossed in his work and disregarding every other obligation. According to one account of his work on the Last Supper, he labored continuously from dawn until dusk and neglected food and drink, so it's unlikely that he would remain so committed to a sleep schedule that required exact precision. Leaving aside Leonardo's sleep schedule, we will consider a final attribute of his life that explains his productivity. Basically, he took action. He took risks, and simply put, he understood that if one wants to accomplish much, he must do many things. If one wants massive results, they must take massive action. He didn't substitute thinking for action. If one takes little action, it becomes easy to overestimate the value of results. One small failure or mistake can be blown out of proportion, causing emotional paralysis for a week. But as Leonardo took more action, he felt less emotional effect of his results. He didn't fall into a sad state if an experiment failed, and he didn't rest on his laurels if he succeeded. He valued above all forward momentum and rarely lost his pace. So that's a bit about the life of Leonardo da Vinci. In my new book, The Most Productive People in History, 18 Extraordinarily Prolific Inventors, Artists, and Entrepreneurs, from Archimedes to Elon Musk, I get a lot more into the historical background of Da Vinci, more into his life, and explain the strategies for how he was able to accomplish so much, such as use of mind mapping, his relationship with his patrons, and other things like that. You can get the book on Amazon.com, and the Kindle version is only 99 cents. For more history like this, that's offbeat, obscure, but most of all, not boring, come check out my website at www.michaelrank.net. 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
5: This is the World Industrial News for Thursday, August 27th. Brought to you by Industrial Info Resources of Sugar Land, Texas. The development and use of GLP-1 drugs to aid weight loss has been the biggest thing to hit the pharmaceutical biotech industry for some time. According to Industrial Info Resources data, GLP-1 drug production is driving billions of dollars worth of construction in the U.S. and elsewhere. Makers of GLP-1 drugs, particularly the blockbusters that have nearly become household names, are putting their investment dollars to work both in and out of the U.S., accounting for billions of dollars worth construction spending. While injectables continue to drive construction in a big way, so are the more recently developed oral GLP-1 doses in pill form. North America is heading into fall with one unusually strong climate signal and one important complication. El Niño is rapidly strengthening, and NOAA's Climate Prediction Center places the probability of a very strong event above 90% through fall into early 2027. The CPC also assigns a 69% chance that the period from October through December reaches a historic threshold exceeding previous El Niño events since 1950s. According to Industrial Info Resources data, this forecasted strong tropical Pacific forcing should increasingly influence North American weather as we race to the end of 2026. Increasingly, the oil industry is seeking ways to diversify, and with the current push on energy security and critical minerals, this sector is getting significant attention and investment. As part of that, Halliburton Labs, a wholly owned subsidiary of Halliburton Company, has announced the addition of two companies with advanced minerals processing procedures into what it refers to as its, quote, collaborative ecosystem. To the concern of the labor unions, Canada responded to 50% tariffs imposed last week by the U.S. government with its own dollar-for-dollar, tit-for-tat measures that would largely impact aluminum and steel. Up to $40 billion of trade between the two countries could be affected. Energy, potash, fertilizer, and electricity were spared in what's become an all-out trade war between neighbors that previously shared one of the friendliest borders in the world. Venezuelan oil production has seemingly improved based on monthly U.S. federal data. But earthquake damage and an uncertain political future are creating clouds on the horizon. Based on U.S. import data, Venezuelan crude oil production is on the rise, though it will take long-term commitments for the nation to achieve any degree of sustainability, reports found. Industrial Info Resources is tracking 16 projects related to oil production in Venezuela, with the largest by investment value controlled by state-run PDVSA AAS. For details on these and other breaking news, read the full stories at industrialinfo.com. I'm Christine Ramos, reporting for Industrial Info News.

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1: Hi there, I'm Thane Maynard. Jogging through an Ohio forest one September, a friend pointed out some pawpaw fruit that was ripe. When we tasted it, I was blown away by its remarkable sweet flavor. The pawpaw tree is a hidden gem of North American flora, often overlooked despite bearing the continent's largest native fruit. Thriving in the understory of deciduous forests from the Midwest to the Southeast, pawpaw trees are small, shade-tolerant, and recognizable by their large, tropical-looking leaves and maroon flowers. The fruit itself is a creamy custard-like delicacy with a flavor often described

0: Sarah swallowtail butterfly, whose larvae feed exclusively on pawpaw leaves.
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3: Here's a program from our archives. This month, the Blanco County Rodeo takes place in Texas's Hill Country, about an hour's drive from Austin and San Antonio. There are certainly bigger rodeos, but this one has a down-home feeling that both the fans and the contestants appreciate. I'm Jim Metzner, and this is the Pulse of the Planet.
4: 76 points. Brandon's excellent.
3: Luann Mullins attends the Blanco County Rodeo every year.
5: To describe this part of the hill country of Texas, it's an agricultural ranching type community. It's rolling hills. We still have big, huge working ranches in this area, and those ranches have been in existence for hundreds of years. So a lot of it is our heritage, too. This is the cowboys' chance to get out here and show their stuff.
3: Cynthia Shea is another loyal rodeo fan.
6: This rodeo is really great because it's totally in your face. You know, the horses are throwing dirt in your eyes and the cows are bumping up against the fence. And, you know, you hear bones crunch when these poor guys fall off the horses. I mean, it's just very authentic and genuine. And the people here live here and they're seeing their friends come and compete and they're really into it. It's not a gala production. It's just really people competing and the animals and the smells and sights. I think it's great. I don't know that there's many other rodeos like this anymore. Not in Texas.
3: We've been listening to a program from our archives. 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I'm Jim Metzner, and this is The Pulse of the Planet.
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7: Hello, I'm Hannah Critchlow, and welcome to Question of the Week from the Naked Scientists. This week, we slickly squirt into a question that Simon Ashby wrote in with.
8: Hi, my name is Nikki, and I live in Perth, Western Australia. So my question is, what type of animals sweat? I know that horses do, but do others too?
7: So sweat. Do the birds and bees do it? And even educated fleas? Or is sweating just limited to humans and horses? For the answer, we turn to this chap.
9: My name is Jonathan Holmes. I'm a fellow of Queen's College in the University of Cambridge, and I'm a part-time lecturer in veterinary anatomy.
7: Great. So first up, what exactly is human sweating and why does it happen?
9: Well, humans have two sorts of sweat gland and two sorts of sweat. The first type, with which we are most familiar, are in our skin all over the body and produce watery droplets. The droplets evaporate from the surface and cool the skin, so they are important in regulating our body temperature. This sort of sweat gland and sweating, however, is very uncommon in animals. Very few animals use sweating to keep their bodies cool. A second type of gland forms sweat by breaking off bits of cell rather than secreting a droplet, and so that type of sweat, the product, is much more granular and fatty. In humans, this is the smelly sort of sweat we associate especially with our armpits. Most animals do have this sort of sweat gland, but they are fairly few and far between, and mostly concentrated round the face and mouth and round the anus. They seem to be important for keeping the skin soft and flexible. Dogs and cats, incidentally, have a large number of these sweat glands on their foot pads. They are probably there to keep the pads, which are just very thick skin, supple, but may also help with grip in the same way that we lick our fingers to make them slightly moist when counting banknotes or turning pages. As Nikki has noted, horses do sweat abundantly. There is a type of protein related to albumin in their sweat, which often causes it to froth.
7: Thanks, Jonathan and Simon, for getting in touch with the question. So humans can sweat out as much as 10 to 14 litres per day, and they mainly do this to reduce their body temperature by evaporating water from their skin. Plus, they secrete a second type of sweat to release a more oily

0: meaty fluid that eventually smells and can be used as a territorial marker or signal fear and anxiety. Most other animals don't do the first type of sweating. Instead, dogs pant, for example, to keep cool. But most animals do have the second type of sweat oozing out of areas of their body, the fat also keeping the skin soft and supple. Well, with that question sweated out, we turn to this.
1: Hello, my name's Paul Thorpe of Wigan in the northwest of England. And my question is, do smaller organisms evolve faster than large organisms?
0: So, does a fly evolve faster than a toad? A whale slower than a barnacle? And if this is true, how does our body's immune system keep evolving on par with the little bugs that invade our body? What do you think? You can post on our Naked Scientists Facebook page. You can tweet at Naked Scientists. You can email studio@thenakedscientists.com. Or you can join in the debate on our forum, which is at nakedscientists.com/forum.
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4: Hi, this is Stephen Sherry for IEEE Spectrum's TechWise Conversations. Automation has displaced a lot of workers in the last 50 years, and it's set to displace a lot more of them. Taxi cab and truck drivers, once vehicles drive themselves, much of what remains of manufacturing and assembly work, and maybe even a lot of construction labor. Fewer lawyers and doctors, once Watson-like software is perfected. Teaching, except for those few people making the videos that everyone else learns from. Will we even need waitresses or just people to bring out the food that we've ordered ourselves once iPads replace menus? The endgame here is the so-called singularity, the point at which technological development, spurred by Moore's Law and another generation or two of software and robotics development, is so sophisticated that humans have become irrelevant. An article in the Atlantic Monthly back in October by Rice University professor Moshe Vardy tackled the question of whether that future is inevitable, and if so, what will it be like? He wrote, "Artificial intelligence's inexorable progress over the past 50 years suggests that Herbert Simon was right when he wrote in 1956, machines will be capable of doing any work a man can do." Vardy continued, "I do not expect this to happen in the very near future, but I do believe that by 2045, machines will be able to do, if not any work that humans can do, then a very significant fraction of the work that humans can do." Moshe Vardy is the Karen Ostrom George Distinguished Service Professor in Computational Engineering at Rice University and directs the Ken Kennedy Institute for Information Technology there. He's an ACM Fellow, a AAAS Fellow, and, most importantly, an IEEE Fellow, and he's my guest today by phone. Moshe, welcome to the podcast.
5: Thank you. It's a pleasure to be talking to you.
4: You cite a book that came out last year, Race Against the Machine, by Eric Brynjolfsson and Andrew McAfee. I interviewed McAfee last year on the show, and the examples I gave in my intro came mainly from that conversation. What do you think are the most vulnerable professions between now and 2045?
5: Well, I think that it's interesting that you mentioned in your introduction waiting on tables. Because just yesterday I saw an article with some videos from restaurants where robots are now delivering the food. So this is already happening. But I think that what we're going to see happening are, first of all, more routinized jobs. Manufacturing is coming back to the United States, but without employees, practically. So the plants that we will see in the United States will mostly be automated plants. Even Foxconn, who is employing probably over a million manufacturing workers in China, is investing heavily in robotics. So I think manufacturing will become automated to a larger degree, not only in the developed world, but also in the developing world, as the price and the cost of these robots is going to go down. Driving is a huge source of jobs. Just think of how many people drive, you know, transportations, goods. Much of it we're going to see automated in the next 2 decades. I believe that it's going to be quaint in another generation to talk about driving your own car. it's just going to be quaint. And, I mean, more and more, you know, you go to supermarket, and more there's automated checkouts. Even loading the shelves will be automated. Warehouses, you know, maintaining warehouses will be automated. So as both AI and computing power and robotics all continue to progress, we will see bigger and bigger swaths of jobs just being taken over by robots.
4: Yeah, I would imagine, you know, that the driving thing is even going to affect farming, right? Between GPS and self-driving vehicles, there won't be much need for people
5: there.
4: Yeah,
5: once you have, so even farming now is really not a major employer anymore. Okay, I think it's just 1% of the economy. It used to be, you know, if you go back 100 years, I think it used to be 85% of the economy. But what the fewer jobs that are still left in farming, again, we will see them being gradually eaten away by, you know, automated machinery with GPS, with self-driving machinery. Yes, much of it, again, will be automated.
4: Yeah, I was thinking more of the third world in terms of the impact there. You mentioned in your Atlantic article an article that Wired published back in 2000 by Bill Joy, in which he calls robotics, genetic engineering, and nanotech, quote, our most powerful 21st century technologies. It's interesting that Bill Joy, of all people, doesn't mention Watson-like software or software at all.
5: Yeah, it is interesting. And, you know, I actually remember when the article came out, you know, Bill Joy is the ultimate techie. So for him to express that thought was almost heretic. And, you know, I think the article at the time was widely cited, but I don't think it was widely influential. I think most people kind of read it, in my opinion, and they shrugged. I don't see that there was a much of a follow-up on it, so people really questioning it. But I think what happened in the last decade, especially in the area of robotics and software and automation, is first, huge progress has been made, and people start paying attention. Whether it's the big recession, which made people very sensitive to the issue of jobs, and economists started paying attention to the fact that really we are now seeing a trend of about 30 years that includes the compression of income for middle and low-income workers, growing inequality in the economy, greater and greater portion of the economy going to capital versus labor. So this has become now, over the last year, a very, very hot topic among economists to understand what's happening to the job market. And so suddenly I think this issue that 10 years ago everybody was just shrugging Bill Joy's off, suddenly I think it becomes something that's on everybody's mind.
4: So what professions will still be around in 2045? And in particular, what are the remaining sweet spots for our listeners, the sort of people who today are engineers and scientists?
5: You know, it's really very hard to say because there are things that computers do that we really never imagine them doing. We can think of the things that really require, you know, soft skills, okay? The more it requires human contact and soft skills, the more I think this is going to be the piece that we are very far from having. You know, we're very far from having robots as salespeople that make cold calls to people to convince them to buy something. We're very, very far from this, okay? Because this really are jobs that require human-to-human contact. And you can go on. You look, as you go, as I go now in my daily life, I look at jobs and I said, okay, is this job, how routine is this job? What level of cognitive skills and motor skills does it require? And you see, as you look at job and you say, well, yeah, I think in 10 years this can be automated. I mean, just think of people who work at, you know, as you go about your life, toolbox collectors, automated. Checkout clerks in shops, automated. One job after the other was going to fall down.
4: In a short talk you gave in England, you asked recently, what does humanity look like in a world where machines can do things better than we can? So what does humanity look like in a world where machines can do things better than we can?
5: I think, you know, we almost have to go to science fiction to try to figure it out. And there's another prospect also, and in fact, the counterpoint to my worry is Rodney Brooks' worry that we won't have enough robots because we're going to have a graying population and we'll have many more older people than younger people, and we'll need all these robots to take care of the older people. And I have to say, I look at this, and to me, this whole vision of a graying society, so people don't even necessarily feel that they have to have children because they will be taken care of in their old age by robots, it's not a great prospect for humanity. And this is something that we need to, you know, these are kind of the issues that people in our discipline, in computer science, electrical engineering, we don't usually worry about this issue. We say, oh, these are matters for sociologists, okay? But we seem to be blindly developing the technology without worrying about its consequences. The same way that there is a lot of discussion, not much action, but there is a lot of discussion on global warming, even though when we're talking about when things are going to become really, the impact is going to be very adverse, we're talking about like 2100, which is almost 90 years away. I think the issue of the impact of AI and robotics on jobs is not going to wait 100 years. It's going to happen in the next 30 years.
4: My producer, probably not contemptuously, wrote me a note last week that said, I don't think all of them will pursue a lifelong interest in Kierkegaard. I'm not sure what she has against Kierkegaard, but anyway, in that talk in England, you concluded, we are facing the prospect of being completely outcompeted by our own creations. Now, I think Kierkegaard would have had a lot to say about that, but 60 years ago, this future didn't seem inevitable. Is it inevitable? Is there any way of getting off the robotics and artificial intelligence freight train before we reach Singularity Station?
5: So, as a society, we have not done, I think we have not been able to, I would say, generally to regulate technology. I mean, technology seems to, you know, we adopt technology, we discover the consequences later, and at that point, it's very often too late to get off this technology. I mean, if you look at automobiles, the automobiles brought you a tremendous amount of convenience and flexibility. And now we are thinking that these automobiles, what they have done to us, what are they doing to climate, what are they doing to Earth, what they have done to our cities, can we get off automobiles? It's just practically impossible to do it now. But generally, we run away with technology. I mean, the only community I can think of that have this very conservative attitude about technology are the Amish, that think of the consequences first because before they're willing to adopt it. But, you know, most of the rest of us look at them as quaint, and that's not the prevailing attitude in our society. We run away with technology and deal with the consequences later.
4: I'm glad you framed the issue that way because, in conclusion, I kind of want to ask you about your own take on this. I don't know how old your children are, if you have children, but if you had the choice, would you prefer your child to be born in 1984, 2004, or 2024? And I pick those years because I want to know, basically, if you would prefer your child to turn 21 in 2005, 2025, or 2045.
5: So I have a child who is in his mid-30s, and I heard some time ago a talk asking basically, is humanity happier today than we were, let's say, 100 years ago, 200 years ago? It was by Stephen Jay Gould, and he said that he has a hard time convincing himself that we're really happier, that we're really better off because of technology, except for one aspect. He said that he cannot imagine we are not better off, and this is child mortality. So he said, you went back 100 years ago and you expected several of your children to die before reaching adulthood. And today when a child dies, it's an unexpected tragedy. And he said he could not imagine that this was not incredibly hard on people even 100 years ago, even if this was the norm. So I'm very happy that I have only one child, and I'm very happy that the child mortality is not a serious prevailing risk these days. And so at least the world as it now is familiar to me, and I think it's under control. The world in 50 years is either will be a utopia or dystopia.
4: And which will it be?
5: That we don't know. This is the big mystery of life. We don't know how the world is going to unfold. And we have to contend with both possibilities. I think what we could do today is start having conversations about the future. So we are, for example, with climate change, there is a vigorous conversation going on. Okay? I mean, there are people who accept it, there are people who deny it. We are discussing countermeasures. We are discussing the consequences. We haven't done much action, but at least it's a topic for discussion. I think the issue of machine intelligence and jobs deserves such serious discussion. I don't know that we will reach a definite conclusion, and it's not clear how easy it will be to agree on desired actions, but I think the topic is important enough that it deserves discussion. And right now it's being discussed mostly, I would say, by economists, by labor economists. It has to be discussed by the people who also produce the technology. Because one of the questions that we could ask is, you know, there is a concept that, for example, that people start talking about is, which is we're creating technology that has no friction. We're creating many things that are just too easy to do. I just saw an article just last week, I think, about electronic dating. There's all these dating websites. And it says, it's too easy, not enough friction. And so it's just too easy to find people. It's too easy to dump people. It's not like real dating. And so maybe we need to start thinking, as we're producing technology, about using human technology and to think about the consequence of technology. And maybe we have a role in producing technology that will mitigate its impact. Right now, we are not doing it. We are producing technology. Damn the impact.
4: Well, very good. In the words of another great 20th century existentialist, Yogi Berra, I guess this is this show's favorite quote. I think we've used it three times now. Prediction is hard, especially about the future.
5: And when you come to a fork in the road, take it.
4: Exactly. Well, thanks for taking a shot at prediction, and thanks for joining us today.
5: It's my pleasure.

We've been speaking with Rice University engineering professor and IEEE fellow Moshe Vardi about the future of work and leisure in the year 2045. For IEEE Spectrum's TechWise Conversations, I'm Stephen Cherry.

0: At the tone, we've reached the top of the hour. 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
2: In the headlines this Thursday, August 27th, Pope Leo prays for the victims of the devastating floods in Nepal. A climate scientist reflects on the disaster in Nepal, and the Latin Patriarch of Jerusalem calls for more diplomacy to stop the violence in the Middle East. In the Vatican, I'm Isabella de Carvalho. Pope Leo XIV has expressed his sorrow and spiritual closeness following the devastating floods in Nepal that have left at least 359 people dead and hundreds more missing. Francesca Merlo tells us more.
3: In a telegram signed by the Cardinal Secretary of State, Pietro Parolin, the Pope commended the souls of those who died to the clemency of the Almighty and offered his heartfelt condolences to the bereaved. Pope Leo also assured all those affected by the tragedy of his spiritual closeness. He offered prayers for the emergency personnel engaged in rescue operations, and he invoked God's assistance and protection upon the people of Nepal. More than 800 remain unaccounted for after a torrent of water, mud and debris swept through communities near Nepal's northern border with China. Hundreds of people are also missing in neighboring Tibet, bringing the total number unaccounted for across the affected region to almost 1,500. The disaster is believed to have been triggered by the collapse of part of a Himalayan glacier. The collapse sent a sudden surge of water into a river system along the Nepal-China border, and scientists said the resulting tremors were initially mistaken for an earthquake. Entire settlements were inundated, while roads, bridges, power installations, and other essential infrastructure were destroyed or severely damaged. The floods also struck a major border crossing, disrupting transport and trade. Many of those missing are foreign visitors who had traveled to the region on pilgrimage to Mount Kailash and Lake Mansarovar, which are sacred to several religious traditions. Thousands of soldiers, police officers and emergency workers have been deployed. Helicopters are evacuating survivors and delivering food and medical supplies to isolated communities. Rescue efforts, however, are being hampered by damaged roads, mountainous terrain and the continuing risk of landslides and further flooding. The disaster has renewed concerns over glacial instability in the Himalayas, where rising temperatures are accelerating the melting and retreat of glaciers. I'm Francesca Merlo.
2: Daniele Catabero, climatologist, journalist and science communicator for the Italian Meteorological Society, spoke to Vatican News about what may have caused the floods in Nepal and warned that around the world there is an increasing tendency for large-scale landslides to develop. Christopher Wells has the story.
4: The Himalayan mountain range is highly prone to instability linked to the presence of glaciers, and this has always been a cause for great concern, even more so in recent years marked by climate change, accelerated global warming, and glacial retreat. In the case of yesterday's catastrophic event in Nepal, says Italian climatologist Daniele Catabero, there's still no definitive and clear account of what happened. However, he said, investigators are largely in agreement that a massive landslide came crashing down from a mountain onto a glacier, which in turn caused the glacier to collapse. This, he said, triggered a massive mixture of water, shattered rocks, various sediments, mud, and debris, which as it moved down the valley, clearly grew in size. Nepal and Tibet are among the most vulnerable areas in the world to these phenomena, he said. When asked whether adequate early warning systems exist and what is lacking, the climatologist replied, "Early warning systems are beginning to take hold, but they are still clearly insufficient in a territory that is, on the one hand, so vulnerable and on the other, so complex." Catabero warned of the possibility of events such as the one in Nepal becoming more frequent, explaining that this was first and foremost because the thawing of high-altitude permafrost, the substrata that is perpetually or almost perpetually frozen at depth, gradually destabilizes rock masses as it thaws.
5: In generale nel mondo e anche sulle Alpi, peraltro, una maggiore propensione allo sviluppo di frane anche di grandi dimensioni.
4: Therefore, he warned that there is, generally speaking, a greater likelihood worldwide of landslides occurring, including large-scale ones, which can sometimes affect and involve glaciers. I'm Christopher Wells.
2: The Latin Patriarch of Jerusalem, Cardinal Pier Battista Pizzaballa, spoke on the final day of the Rimini meeting and called for greater diplomatic engagement by the West to halt the escalating violence in the Middle East. He also reiterated the need to build hope and support the two-state solution. Kelsey Gussie tells us more.
6: The West Bank has now become a lawless land, and tensions between settlers and Palestinian population are continually rising. Cardinal Pier Battista Pizzaballa described in meetings first with journalists and then with a group of young people in Rimini. He stressed the situation in the West Bank is ongoing without any effective security or legal restraints. The cardinal urged the West to raise its gaze, create perspectives, and help calm this continuing downward spiral through ever greater diplomatic efforts. He pointed to diplomacy, despite all its weaknesses, as the only way to try to resolve the conflict while avoiding the use of weapons, violence, and military force. The patriarch also turned his gaze to Gaza, where the situation has deteriorated enormously and remains very devastated from a human point of view. Yet, Cardinal Pizzaballa issued a warning. We must not confuse hope with the idea that everything will be fine, or with a political solution. Hope, he said, is something else. It arises, he explained, from within, through encounters and through people, just as he saw during the Rimini meeting. There are people who choose to put themselves on the line to do something beautiful, to help, to support, or even simply to refuse to dehumanize the other. The two-state solution involving Israel and Palestine, reaffirmed by the Pope, is the only way to recognize the rights of Israelis and Palestinians to have a home in their own land, the cardinal said. The patriarch also noted that sooner or later the Pope will go to the Holy Land, as it is only a matter of time. He stressed the importance of preparing well for the visit so that it can truly bear fruit. Then, speaking to young people, the cardinal encouraged them to avoid turning peace simply into a slogan. In the Middle East, so torn apart, burdened by hatred, resentment, and hardship, he explained, cultivating hope is not easy. Cardinal Pizzaballa emphasized that we must be realistic as the situation has worsened. But hope, he said, is not waiting for something from the outside. Rather, it is born within the heart. It is the child of faith. It is the awareness that we are not alone. I'm Kelsey Gussie.
2: A Jerusalem magistrate's court judge acquitted a man accused of attacking a Catholic nun based on his insanity defense, but ordered him committed to psychiatric hospitalization for up to 6 years. The violent assault took place in April, and a video of it, which quickly spread across the internet, sent shockwaves across Israel and its many Christian communities. Clergy and advocates say verbal abuse and spitting have grown increasingly common in the densely packed historic heart of Jerusalem. There, Christians, Jews, and Muslims cross paths daily, mostly uneventfully, as they visit some of the holiest sites of Christianity, Islam, and Judaism. But the violent beating of the nun was seen as a rare and worrisome escalation in the volatile environment that people of all faiths have been experiencing in nearly 3 years of war. On Wednesday, a judge ruled that there was evidence that a Jewish man from a settlement in the occupied West Bank committed the actions he was charged with, but he was entitled to an insanity defense after the district psychiatrist found he was psychotic at the time of the attack. Colonel Charles Maungbo, Archbishop of Yangon and President of the Catholic Bishops' Conference of Myanmar, addressed Christian lawmakers and political leaders gathered in Assisi this week for the event, the urgent call for Christian leaders to be effective peacemakers. In his address, he called for the pursuit of peace in a world marked by rapid technological development, warning that artificial intelligence risks intensifying conflicts when machines are used without human conscience. Deborah Castellano-Lubov reports.
7: By permitting algorithms to discreetly prepackage what our citizens read, purchase, believe, and value, we are systematically infantilizing entire societies. Cardinal Charles Maungbo, Archbishop of Yangon, Myanmar, gave this warning in his keynote address to Christian lawmakers and political leaders gathered in Assisi. Myanmar's cardinal also warned of the psychological toll of an unguided technological transition and said we are conditioning an entire generation to substitute substitute rational moral judgment with addictive predictive feedback loops. The cardinal called for a complete rejection of war and the automation of slaughter, warning machines cannot possess right intention or comprehend grief, mercy, or the sacred value of human life. To automate the battlefield, he said, is to lower the moral threshold for violence, stripping conflict of human conscience, and turning our sons, daughters, and citizens into bloodless data points. Therefore, as representatives of the people, he told those gathered, you must champion an immediate binding international ban on fully autonomous lethal weapons. He went on to observe that many AI technology leaders are seeking guidance and even guardrails. He told the legislators that that is their task. He observed that it is a moment of striking humility that some tech executives have openly welcomed the church's moral intervention and are looking to outsiders to draw hard moral boundaries they legally and commercially cannot draw for themselves. The architects of the digital future, Cardinal Beau said, are asking for governance. If you refuse to regulate, he told those before him, he said, you are abdicating your sovereign duty to the people who elected you. Cardinal Beau urged them to establish binding legal guardrails, demand corporate transparency, reject the automation of human slaughter, and ensure that technology remains entirely subservient to the magnificent humanity that God has entrusted to our care. I'm Deborah Castellano Lubov.
8: Pope Leo XIV met today with participants in a meeting promoted by the Pontifical Commission for Latin America, which focused on the topic addiction in Latin America. The Pope encouraged the Church to accompany families that undergo the pain of substance abuse, violence, or poverty. Devin Watkins has the story.
9: Meeting with members of the Pontifical Commission for Latin America, Pope Leo XIV upheld the Church's efforts to help families heal from addiction. He thanked the many people from faith-based centers who work for the accompaniment, prevention, recovery, and integration of young people affected by drugs. Pope Leo pointed to four bridges that converged at the meeting, representing four paths of cooperation. First, he said, the Church works closely with international organizations in order to combat the abuse of drugs. Second, the Pope said science and faith form another bridge since the Church does not want to compete with neuroscience, psychiatry, or public health.
10: Sino que procura iluminarla desde el Evangelio.
9: Rather, he said, she seeks to shed the light of the gospel upon it through an integral understanding of the human person. Third, the Church serves as a bridge between all continents as people with common goals come together to share their suffering, hopes, and pastoral enthusiasm. Fourth, the Church and other ecclesial communities employ faith as a common language with which to practice concrete love for those who suffer from addiction. Pope Leo went on to highlight the centrality of the family, calling it the domestic church, which runs through every aspect of efforts to combat substance abuse. The family, he said, is the place where life is nurtured, cared for, and given direction. There is no better protection against drugs than a good family.
10: Actualmente somos testigos del dolor de muchas familias rotas.
9: Today, lamented Pope Leo, we witness the suffering of many broken families, whether because of drug use, violence, the criminal recruitment of a child, poverty, or the lack of opportunities that push people to the margins. In conclusion, Pope Leo XIV encouraged the work of all those working in the area of addiction. May the Church be the family of all those left by the roadside, he said. Let us build a church that stops, draws near, is moved with compassion, anoints wounds, provides nourishment, and becomes a home. I'm Devin Watkins.
8: That brings us to the end of this edition of Vatican and World News. For more on these and other stories, visit www.vaticannews.va and our Facebook, X, and Instagram accounts, where you can follow along with Pope Leo during all his upcoming events. Many thanks today go to Luca Rossi, our sound engineer in the studio. And of course, a special thanks to all of you for listening. Be sure to join us again tomorrow at this same time for more. In the Vatican, I'm Isabella De Carvalho.
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12: This week, an element whose rarity and reluctance to react make it oh so precious. Here's Lars Urstrom.
13: On an early spring day 22 years ago, I walked excitedly down to the campus post office at the Royal Institute of Technology in Stockholm to fetch a small parcel containing an even smaller plastic bottle half filled with a purple powder. I respectfully signed for the package and solemnly carried it back with me to the laboratory, as the 50 grams of rhodium chloride it contained represented more than half a year's earnings for a PhD student like me. Thus started my love story with rhodium, and although I have frequently been unfaithful since, to my disgrace with such prosaic metals as zinc and calcium, this transition metal, with atomic number 45, still has a special place in my heart. Rhodium chloride. That sounds much like sodium chloride, but the resemblance is only superficial. First of all, my rhodium atoms were in oxidation state 3, thus requiring 3 chloride ions for every metal ion, and then, of course, there is the royal color. However, the differences are more profound, as the chemistry of rhodium is much more diverse than that of sodium. Our rhodium chloride was to be used as starting material for new rhodium compounds that we planned to make and study as catalysts, species that make a reaction go faster without being consumed in the process. In these catalysts, rhodium is often in the oxidation state +1 or +3. It would have been cheaper to buy a piece of silver shiny rhodium metal instead. However, this would have been impractical, as this noble platinum group element is one of the least reactive metals of the periodic table. It reacts only reluctantly with the alchemist's famous aqua regia, the potent mixture of concentrated nitric and hydrochloric acids that easily dissolves gold. This was, however, the procedure used by English scientist William Hyde Wollaston when he first isolated rhodium from a sample of platinum ore, smuggled into Britain from present-day Colombia and purchased by Wollaston and his friend and colleague Smithson Tennant on Christmas Eve in the year 1800. This sample yielded not only rose-colored solutions of rhodium chloride, prompting Wollaston to give the new element the name rhodium, from the Greek word for rose. But he could also isolate palladium for the first time. Tennant also discovered the transition metals osmium and iridium in the same sample. While in my research group, we were interested in building up organic molecules using rhodium compounds as catalysts, most people come in contact with this metal due to its ability to catalyze the breakdown of molecules in car exhaust fumes. Although, coming to contact is a bit of an overstatement, as the parts of a car that contain rhodium, the catalytic converter, is normally not accessed by the amateur mechanic. However, it is accessible enough on certain car models that theft of these noble metal-containing devices, there is also palladium and platinum present, is becoming a problem. This is a reflection of the extreme rareness of these elements, explaining the very high price of the rhodium chloride I bought as a graduate student. They are in fact so rare that annual production is counted in kilos, not tons. And yes, the metals from the catalytic converters are recycled, accounting in these days for around 10% of the yearly supply of rhodium, the lion's share of the rest, around 20,000 kilos, coming from mines in South Africa. The specific role of rhodium in catalytic converters is to break down nitrogen oxides, the so-called NOx emissions, to give oxygen and nitrogen gas, the main components of the air we breathe. Chemical industry is, just as my old research group, interested in using rhodium to build molecules. Rhodium was, for example, until recently, the prime choice as catalyst in making one of mankind's oldest chemicals, acetic acid. It supplanted its periodic table upstairs neighbor cobalt in this process in the late 1960s, in the prime example of what is now known as green chemistry, making the process more energy efficient and generating less byproducts. This is important, as chemical plants worldwide produce some 5 million tons per year of acetic acid. Today, however, rhodium's downstairs neighbor iridium has largely taken over this role. And if you chew gum, you would most likely encounter another result of rhodium catalysis, menthol. originally extracted from different species of mint plants. The demand for this substance, with its characteristic minty scent, far exceeds the natural sources, and it is now produced in several thousand tons a year in a process devised by Japanese Nobel Prize winner Yoji Noyori. So, instead of associating this metal with immense wealth, such as when the Guinness Book of Records awarded Paul McCartney a rhodium-plated disc for being history's all-time best-selling songwriter and recording artist in 1979, chewing gum may be what pops up in your mind the next time someone mentions rhodium.
12: So we have rhodium to thank when our breath is minty fresh. That was Lars Åström from the Chalmers Tekniska Högskola in Sweden, with the rare, precious chemistry of rhodium. Now next week, an element with a grand position in the periodic table.
14: The number 100 is a very significant one for human beings. It's partly because our number system is based on 10, so 10 tens seems to have a special significance. In years, it's around the maximum lifetime of a human being, making a century more than just a useful division in the historical timeline. But in the natural world, 100 isn't quite so important. There's nothing about being element 100 that makes fermium stand out. The periodic table doesn't attach any significance to base 10. But it's hard not to think that fermium must be special in some way.
12: And to find out if fermium really does have any special qualities, join Brian Clegg in next week's Chemistry in Its Element. Until then, I'm Meera Senthilingam, and thank you for listening.
15: 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There's more information and other episodes of Chemistry in Its Element on our website at chemistryworld.org/elements.
16: Today is August 27th on Tidbits in Time, a fascinating day. Stay with me to hear about the shortest war ever fought. We'll speculate about the fall of Rome, talk about the loudest sound in the history of mankind, and recall a German blunder that no doubt cost them the war. All that plus, we'll tell you where all that weird sci-fi music comes from. Tidbits in Time is coming up next, so stay right where you are. On August 27th, 1896, the Anglo-Zanzibar War started and ended. The shortest war in history, it lasted only about 38 minutes. An island kingdom in the Indian Ocean off the coast of Tanganyika, the pro-British Sultan died, maybe assassinated, leading to a succession crisis. Unable to reach an accommodation, British warships began shelling the palace. 500 of the Zanzibaris died, and the British only sustained the injury of one man, who later recovered. It was on August 27th in the year 476 that the mighty Roman Empire fell into the last stages of its final unraveling, leading to the emperor being deposed by a barbarian. There are various theories as to its demise. One is that aqueducts lined with lead led to madness. Another is that the eruption of Mount Vesuvius changed weather patterns that caused crops to fail. Still other theories speculate that the army became infiltrated by barbarian immigrants. On August 27th, 1883, the largest volcano in modern history exploded with possibly the loudest sound ever heard by mankind at Krakatoa in the Indian Ocean between Java and Sumatra. Despite its occurrence in a sparsely populated area, between 40 and 120,000 people died on nearby islands, some of which weren't even very close. Volcanic debris shot 80,000 feet into the stratosphere, causing global cooling for years thereafter. It was on August 27th, 1939, that the Henkel HE-178 jet airplane flew for the first time. This occurred just 5 days before the Nazis invaded Poland, starting World War II. The German high command at the time made the mistake of not aggressively pursuing the Henkel jet program, deciding that piston engine fighters had already achieved higher performance standards, thus badly misjudging the situation and giving up their chance to win the war. It was on August 27, 1896, that Lev Sergeyevich Terman, or the anglicized Leon Theremin, was born in St. Petersburg, Russia. An electronic genius, he invented interlace, which is a computer graphic improvement, and a process that was the predecessor of radio frequency identification, or RFID technology. But he is best known the world round for a musical instrument named after him called the theremin. You've heard it playing weird sci-fi music all your life. For your very own email print version of Tidbits in Time, showing up every day for free in your inbox, just send a request to adrian@tidbitsintime.com. That's adrian@tidbitsintime.com. For Tidbits in Time, this has been Gene Vann.
17: This is the Engines of Our Ingenuity, made possible by the friends of KUHF Houston.
18: Today, the last day of the Saluda. The University of Houston's College of Engineering presents this series about the machines that make our civilization run and the people whose ingenuity created them. It is Good Friday, April 9th, 1852. 6 years earlier, the Mormons began their emigration to Utah's Great Salt Lake. 4 years before, gold was found in California. Now, a steady stream of gold seekers and Mormon converts travels up the Missouri River on the first stage of their way west. The town of Lexington, Missouri, 40 miles east of Kansas City, is a way station on this journey. In March, a sailing ship from England left 333 Mormon pilgrims in New Orleans, and a steamboat carried them up the Mississippi to St. Louis. About 100 of them, short on funds, hurried on to Lexington in the hope of boarding another boat to Council Bluffs as soon as possible. That's where they'll pick up a wagon train to Salt Lake City. Their only hope for a quick departure is a boat called the Saluda. It's 6 years old, where the average age of steamboats is more like three. Steamboats often hit snags, sink, or go aground. Boilers explode. The Saluda had been half-sunk on a sandbar for a while. Now it's patched back together and looking pretty tacky. Worse yet, the river this spring is swollen, and it still carries ice. But neither the Mormons nor the gold seekers can afford to wait. An unknown number of both, maybe as many as 175, book passage on the Saluda. Then another problem arises. Just west of Lexington, the water accelerates around a bend. The Saluda has tried to get upstream and been unable to buck the flow. This morning, the river is free of ice, and Captain Francis Belt, who's co-owner of the boat, is determined to make it around the bend and get underway. He calls for maximum boiler pressure. Then he's overheard shouting to another steamboat captain, "I will round the point this morning or blow this boat to hell." Well, that cry could rightly have echoed in the ears of the Titanic's captain 60 years later, for that's precisely what happened. Belt ran the boilers up, and before the Saluda left the dock, they erupted, creating the worst steamboat disaster we've known. People on the wharf watched bodies flying through the air. The body of Captain Belt, last seen standing on the roof of the boat, was found on the far side of a dock warehouse. Most of the passengers and some bystanders died. Bad as that was, only 6 days earlier another steamboat, the Glencoe, had exploded back in St. Louis, killing almost as many people. Congress was in the final stages of creating a system of steamboat inspections, but that wouldn't have saved the Saluda or the Glencoe. It was years before the system ran smoothly, so those killing explosions went on for a long time. A junk dealer found the Saluda's bell and sold it to a church in Savannah, Missouri. You can see it there or see a replica at a Lexington memorial. But memorials fade against the vast tapestry of steamboat disasters. So many blew up, and any one seems small in comparison with the pervasive horrors of early river traffic. I'm John Leinhardt at the University of Houston, where we're interested in the way inventive minds work.
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1: on today's broadcast. The government dispatches a rescue team to Nepal after flash floods kill at least 270 people and leave more than 800 unaccounted for, including 9 South Koreans. The Bank of Korea raises its benchmark interest rate by 25 basis points to 3%. And the Constitutional Court of Korea rules that foreign children born in South Korea have the right to have their births registered immediately. This is KBS World Radio News. I'm Daniel Cha. A huge flash flood swept through the Rasuwa district near the Nepal-China border on Wednesday. Authorities have reported at least 270 deaths in both countries so far, and more than 800 people are still unaccounted for. The foreign ministry in Seoul says it hasn't been able to reach 9 South Korean employees of the Korea Southeast Power Corporation and Doosan Enerbility who were building a hydroelectric power plant in Rasuwa. Yoon So-hyang has more.
19: Video footage provided by eyewitnesses shows flood waters destroying bridges and buildings along the course of the Trishuli River. Surveillance cameras capture the moment flood waters engulf the four-story Jirongport building, located on the Tibetan side of the border with Nepal. People are seen attempting to leave the area seconds before the water hits. Nearby, dozens of cars and buses were washed away.
22: I was at the terrace and the flood hit the top floor as well. It only subsided after about an hour. My wife was already buried in the mudslide while we stayed on the terrace for safety. After 4 or 5 hours, I was rescued by a helicopter.
19: Experts suspect part of a glacier broke off and sent an avalanche of ice, mud, and rock into the river along the Tibetan border, triggering the catastrophic river surge on the Nepali side. The resulting floods destroyed settlements in the Rasuwa district of Nepal right near the border. More than 1,000 people are unaccounted for, including 9 South Korean employees of the Korea Southeast Power Corporation and Doosan Enerbility, who are building a hydroelectric power plant on the Trishuli River, about 70 kilometers northwest of Nepal's capital, Kathmandu. Rescue efforts continued Thursday, but more casualties are feared. The South Korean National Fire Agency, the Korean National Police Agency, and Seoul's Foreign Ministry have formed a joint response team that is now on its way to Nepal. Yoon So-hyang, KBS World Radio News.
1: The South Korean government's joint rapid response team have committed to ensuring a swift search and rescue operation for missing South Korean nationals in Nepal, which has been severely affected by massive flooding and landslides. The 11-member government team led by Im Sang-woo, the Foreign Ministry's Ambassador for the Protection of Overseas Koreans and Consular Affairs, departed for Nepal on Thursday to assist in the rescue efforts for 9 missing South Koreans. Meanwhile, President Lee Jae-myung has called for all available resources to be mobilized to protect the South Korean nationals affected by the massive flooding in Nepal. Chairing an emergency meeting on the situation at the Foreign Ministry in Seoul on Thursday, the President instructed relevant government ministries, the South Korean Embassy in Nepal, a swift response team, and South Korean companies operating locally to mobilize all available personnel and resources for search and rescue operations. The Bank of Korea raised the key interest rate by 25 basis points for the second straight time to 3% as it seeks to quell rising inflationary pressures. The central bank also raised this year's economic outlook to 3.3%, signaling that the nation's growth will top 3% for the first time in 5 years. Our Gui Jin has more.
23: The central bank's monetary policy board has raised the key interest rate by a quarter percentage point for the second consecutive meeting, bringing it to 3% as a preventive measure to ensure macroeconomic stability. In a statement, the board emphasized the importance of taking preemptive action to prevent inflationary pressures from becoming widespread. It also noted the need for policymakers to monitor risks to financial stability, while saying it will determine the timing and pace of any further base rate increases. Bank of Korea Governor Shin Yeon-sung told reporters at a briefing that most studies show a proactive policy response can stabilize inflation expectations faster than a delayed one, helping reduce the intensity and duration of monetary tightening and ultimately easing the burden on economic growth. He emphasized that these back-to-back rate hikes are unprecedented and send a strong signal to the market. He said board members are considering an additional hike to 3.25% and that policymakers will determine the timing and pace of future hikes based on incoming economic data. Additionally, the board said South Korea's economy is on track to grow more than 3% in 2026, marking the first time it will exceed that level in 5 years. In its Economic Outlook report, the central bank raised its 2026 growth forecast to 3.3%, up from 2.6%, and provided a 2.9% outlook for 2027. Koo Hee-jin, KBS World Radio News.
1: The Constitutional Court has ruled that the failure to set up regulations for the registration of births of foreigners born in South Korea is unconstitutional. The top court on Thursday sided with a Vietnamese national who filed the constitutional appeal in February 2022, saying his child's fundamental rights were violated due to this legislative vacuum. The Vietnamese national entered South Korea in 2008 on a non-professional work visa and married a fellow Vietnamese in 2016. The couple remained in the country even after their visa.

weeks after they were reported missing. The fifth launch of South Korea's first domestically developed space rocket, Nuri, has been scheduled for October 7th. The Korea Aerospace Administration said Thursday that the launch will take place between 12:23 p.m. and 1:23 p.m. on October 7th, with a backup window between October 8th and 14th in case of contingencies. The state agency said the Nuri will carry 15 satellites, 5 ultra-small cluster satellites, and 10 cube satellites. Assembly of the rocket is underway at the Naro Space Center in Gohung, a county in Jeonnam, Gwangju, and the agency has completed performance verification tests for the launch pad and tracking system at the center. Mostly cloudy skies are forecast nationwide Friday, with rain spreading to the country's central region from further south. According to the Korea Meteorological Administration on Thursday, Gangwon Province, the Gyeongsang region, and the southern coastal areas of Jeonnam, Gwangju could receive 30 to 80 millimeters of rain on Friday. The Chungcheong region and other parts of the Jeolla region are expected to see 10 to 70 millimeters of rain, and the Seoul metropolitan area will receive 5 to 50 millimeters. Friday's morning lows will range from 21 to 26 degrees Celsius, with Seoul at 26 degrees, while its daytime highs will reach 25 to 32 degrees, with Seoul hitting 32 degrees. And that's the news from KBS World Radio's News Center in Seoul. This has been Daniel Chen.

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4: The following piece comes from Backstory with the American History Guys. Each week, Backstory takes a topic, say birth, disease, or college sports, and explores the history of that topic in America. Historians Brian Ballow, Ed Ayers, and Peter Onuf host the show. Here are the guys.
5: Welcome back to Backstory. I'm Peter Onuf, 18th century guy, here with Ed Ayers.
6: You're a 19th century guy.
5: And Brian Ballow.
7: I'm your 20th century guy. Today on our show, we're doing memorials, their histories, and their controversies. Guys, let's take a trip out west to the Black Hills of South Dakota. We are going to Mount Rushmore.
5: Hey, I was there in 1953.
6: You know what? And I was there in 1999, and it looked exactly the same.
5: Wow, same four guys up there?
7: Yeah, so yep, they hadn't added anybody.
5: Yeah, now, can you remember which ones?
7: Yeah, there are four guys, yep. Washington, Jefferson, Lincoln, and Teddy Roosevelt.
5: Two Virginians.
7: Mm-hmm. Okay, they were literally blown into existence between 1927 and 1941. Their heads now are 60 feet tall, and they are 5,000 feet above sea level. Rushmore's sculptor was a pretty prolific guy, and his name, Gutzon Borglum.
6: Mm. Are you saying that backwards?
7: Gutzon Borglum was sort of a celebrity sculptor. Borglum developed a lot of the techniques that he would use eventually at Mount Rushmore at another iconic

0: work of his, Stone Mountain, the Confederate monument in Atlanta.
1: Yeah, a monument to blowing up the Union, right?
0: Yes, he liked blowing things up, no doubt. Mount Rushmore was going to be his way of putting it all back together, Peter. It was going to be his grand opus to American territorial expansion.
1: Mm.
0: The mountain was once a sacred part of the Lakota Sioux tribal lands, but the U.S. government found some gold there, and I think you know the rest of that story. That was the Cliff Notes version, and we all know you can't get more than a B+ with Cliff Notes. And
1: we did that well.
0: We are an A plus show, and to get an A plus on this one, you've really got to go to the visitor center at the base of Mount Rushmore, and better yet, go into that darkened auditorium and watch the video that they show you about the monument, the orientation video. Now, Mount Rushmore has gone through three of these orientation videos. The first one in 1965, the next in 73, and the one that's currently running was made in 1986.
1: Hey, how about the one that was running in 1953?
0: That was a film strip, Peter.
1: Oh, that's why I don't remember those videos.
0: Well, kind of like the monuments that we've been talking about, these videos really tell you more about the times that they were made in than about the monuments themselves. A professor who noticed this was Teresa Bergman. She's a professor at the University of the Pacific, and she walked me through all three videos, starting with the first one made in 1965.
2: Let us place there, carved high, as close to the heavens as we can.
3: So this first film spends, from my point of view, an inordinate amount of time explaining who Gutzon Borglum is.
0: Right.
3: And almost every other shot, you see another shot of Borglum somehow, even during the blasting and the chiseling. He's in almost every shot.
4: But Borglum said, Gutzon Borglum had already begun to frame his Borglum, had come to South Dakota. When Gutzon Borglum returned to Mount Rushmore in 1925...
3: I think my favorite part of this film is actually the last shot, because we have this crossfade of Gutzon Borglum with a fedora at an angle, of course, and it's crossfaded his images above Mount Rushmore. So there is no question that the main message of this film is that Mount Rushmore is Gutzon Borglum.
0: Yeah. Yeah. Was there a movement to put his head there as the fifth? probably not. Why do you think they made this kind of film in 1965? And what does the film say about that period in American history?
3: Well, that's a really good question. In 65, in the U.S., there was a lot of contention. There was civil disobedience, demonstrations, beginnings of problems with Vietnam, civil rights movement, and the government itself is not to be trusted. So what you have going on in this first film is a very, I think, conscious decision not to interpret Rushmore the way Borglum would have interpreted it in terms of manifest destiny, U.S. expansionism and imperialism. But let's just look at this person in particular and who he was and what he did and not focus on the meaning so much. Let's focus on him. Well, we're in 1973 now.
0: Okay. Now, if 1965 witnessed a certain amount of division, 1973, all hell is breaking loose.
3: Yep. So what we get, the way the whole dissonance and the civil disobedience and not such civil disobedience
0: right.
3: is incorporated in the explanation of the choice of each of the presidents, they're all defined in how they survived discord, internal discord in the nation.
0: Very interesting.
5: Washington tried to focus his country's attention on the awesome problems of internal harmony, of a man who, as president, held our country together through a period which nearly melted the foundations of our republic, Abraham Lincoln.
0: What did the public say to all of this? How was the second film received?
3: Most of the documents that I read in doing my research is it wasn't received really well by the National Park Service. I didn't see anything from the public. But a lot of the memos and the letters that people wrote to each other were responding to complaints that it wasn't inspirational or uplifting the way the previous film was. The third film, and it's the film that's still showing, came out in 1986, and the narrator is Tom Brokaw, and it's been received really well. And I think that's mostly evidenced by it still showing after all these years with no changes whatsoever. I mean, this one is much more in the direction of uplifting and bringing back some previous themes, celebrating Borglum again, and imperialism comes back, and it moved completely away from defining who these presidents were the way it was in the 73 film to let's just focus on how this thing got carved.
0: And it got carved with lots of dynamite.
3: Lots of dynamite. One of the most popular exhibits inside the visitor center. That's a simulation of it. You can actually make dynamite blow up. You have a plunger and you push it down, and there's a video screen, and those images that you see in the documentary and the orientation film of Rushmore blowing up, those are shown as you push down.
0: Well, you've referred to the historical context of the first two films, so close the loop. What's going on? Why would this be emphasized?
3: Well, it's 1986 when this film comes out, and it takes such a different tack than the 73 film because they weren't really pleased with that film. And one of the ways to not get involved in the politics and move away from that, which had happened in the second film, is look at how it was made. And let's look at workers and let's focus on not on the politics, not on the meaning. Let's just be celebratory. And the way we can do this without being too political is to look at the people who worked on it and not even focus on Borglum too much.
6: It is a monument no less to the men who, working together, transformed a lofty dream into a colossal reality, a work of art for the ages.
3: You know, I have a very mixed experience when I go to Mount Rushmore. It's awe-inspiring. I mean, you can't help but be awestruck, and it is so massive. But at the same time, I'm very perplexed that we would do this to a mountain in the Black Hills and that it's still contested who owns the Black Hills. And none of that is even represented on the site at all. I feel like a big part of the history, like anything before Borglum, before the carvings, very little about that is there.
0: Teresa Bergman is a professor at University of the Pacific. She has a book coming out about these videos and the videos at a bunch of other monuments called Exhibiting Patriotism, Creating and Contesting Interpretations of American Historic Sites.
7: That was a piece from Backstory with the American History Guys. 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

0: At the tone, we've reached the top of the hour. 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
1: Now the news. I'm Tian Lu. The Chinese Foreign Ministry says nearly 100 Chinese nationals remain missing on the Nepalese side after a mudslide struck a port along the China-Nepal border in Xizang Autonomous Region. The Chinese embassy in Nepal is working with Nepalese authorities to verify the information. It has also urged Chinese nationals in affected areas to move to safe ground and take precautions against possible secondary hazards. A Foreign Ministry spokesperson says the embassy remains available around the clock and will provide assistance to those in need. Lin Zhen says China and Nepal are maintaining close communication and coordinating search and rescue efforts.
2: China expresses its sincere condolences to the government of Nepal and the people affected by the disaster. China is maintaining close communication and cooperation with Nepal to support joint search and rescue efforts and will provide emergency assistance based on Nepal's needs.
1: The Chinese Foreign Ministry says 260 foreign nationals remain unaccounted for in the affected areas of Xizang in southwest China. Meanwhile, Chinese Premier Li Qiang has arrived at mudslide-hit Jilong County in Xizang to oversee rescue and relief efforts. China's first group of 141 rescuers has arrived at the mudslide-hit Jilong Port in Xizang with specialized gear for search and rescue operations. Nepal has stepped up its disaster response, with police saying at least 270 people have died in flash floods. However, the massive scale of damage near the border with China is complicating rescue work. Kalyan Raj Sharma has more from Kathmandu.
3: The government has deployed all the military and armed police and all the local people and doing. But due to the landslide, at least 40 kilometer road has been damaged, and all the people living in the riverbank is very hard to rescue, and trying to find and transportation is very big challenging. And all the helicopters what we have, we have been using, but it's a very, very big disaster. So it's very hard to do, but it's still government and local people and all the authorities are focusing for the rescue and trying to many. It is going from the border to the southern part of Nepal.
1: The Chinese Commerce Ministry has voiced a firm opposition to the U.S. government's consideration of an additional 7.5% tariff on Chinese imports. Ministry spokesperson Huang Lin says the move is a typical act of unilateralism and protectionism that politicizes trade issues. Huang says the United States has launched a Section 301 investigation into 16 economies, including China, under the pretext of addressing overcapacity. Chinese Foreign Minister Wang Yi has called on China and the U.S. to remove disruptions and overcome obstacles to high-level bilateral exchanges. He made remarks while meeting with U.S. Ambassador to China David Perdue in Beijing. Wang said the two countries should implement the important consensus reached by the two heads of state and push bilateral ties toward a stable, sound, and sustainable direction. Perdue expressed willingness to build a constructive U.S.-China relationship of strategic stability. India has announced that it will host the 18th BRICS Summit in New Delhi on September the 12th and the 13th. The summit will bring together BRICS member and partner countries as well as outreach invitees under the theme Building for Resilience, Innovation, Cooperation and Sustainability. Leaders will discuss strengthening cooperation within BRICS and exchange views on global and regional issues of common interest. Iran has reached a deal with Oman over a temporary shipping corridor in the Strait of Hormuz. Tehran says the agreement is not permanent and can be revoked at any time. Syrian Democratic Forces has announced its dissolution, a significant step in the group's integration into Syrian state institutions. The SDF's military presence has long been a major point of contention for Turkey. Poland has asked the European Commission to fine U.S. tech giant Meta €250 million, or around $291 million. The request concerns what Poland says is inadequate control over scam advertisements and fraudulent content on Meta's platforms. And that's the news. I'm Tian Lu.
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5: Specifically for this study, I was excited that we were able to predict postpartum depression. I hope that these findings will work out and ultimately lead to a clinically useful tool that will help a lot of people. That would make me very happy.
6: Dr. Zachary Kaminsky is an assistant professor of psychiatry and behavioral sciences at Johns Hopkins University School of Medicine. Recently, he led a study that shows that chemical alterations of two genes in a pregnant woman can predict if she'll suffer postpartum depression. Today on Brain Talk, finding a way to test for postpartum depression.
5: So postpartum depression is basically defined as a major depressive episode occurring within 4 weeks of giving birth, although the occurrences of postpartum depression can, of course, occur after that. And it actually results in a serious health risk to both the mother as well as her children.
6: As many as 10 to 20 women out of 100 can be hit with postpartum depression. The mood disorder can have negative effects on the mother and on the child's development. In extreme cases, it can drive a mother to kill herself or to kill her child.
5: The occurrence in the general population is actually quite high. The numbers vary, but it appears to be anywhere from 10 to around 18 or even 20%. So if you consider that there are about, well, just in the U.S. alone, about 4 million pregnancies each year, we're talking about from around 400 to 900,000 women affected every year.
6: Scientists like Dr. Kaminsky are learning more about psychiatric disorders like postpartum depression, thanks to a new field of study called epigenetics. Epigenetics is a way of analyzing how DNA works.
5: What makes different cells in your body different? What makes a brain cell different from a cell in your liver, for example? Well, the answer is the epigenetic code. It's a second code written on top of the DNA blueprint that tells what genes to be turned off or on. So epigenetics is really a code of gene regulation.
6: Dr. Kaminsky's team wanted to know the role that particular genes might play in postpartum depression. For example, if it might be turned on or off by the elevated levels of estrogen during pregnancy. The doctors studied pregnant mice and isolated two genes associated with the hippocampus, the region of the brain known to control mood. They found that the genes had chemical changes as a response to estrogen levels. Then they analyzed the blood of pregnant women with mood disorders. They found similar changes in these two genes.
5: So in essence, with the same amount of estrogen, it looked like the women who were at risk for postpartum depression were essentially more sensitive to estrogen. And that's, of course, important because during the course of normal pregnancy, the levels of estrogen rise dramatically.
6: What's needed now, says Dr. Kaminsky, is a broader study with a general population.
5: The women involved in this study all had a history of mood disorders, so they either had bipolar disorder or major depression. We'd still like to see how well this works in the general population. So I mentioned earlier that about 10 to 20% of women from the general population are at risk for postpartum depression. So how well do these markers do at predicting risk in anybody who gets pregnant?
6: This discovery about the role of genes in postpartum depression could lead the way to a simple blood test for pregnant women to see if they're at risk. Then women can seek help before they suffer from the symptoms of postpartum depression. To learn more about epigenetics and the study of genes, log on to brainscienceinstitute.org. I'm Dale Connolly, and this is Brain Talk from Johns Hopkins University.
7: Question of the week from the Naked Scientists.

0: Hello and welcome to Question of the Week from the Naked Scientists with me, Dr. Hannah Critchlow. This week we find out if we can create life by simply mixing elements from the periodic table.
1: Hi, my name is Bob Archibald. I live in Berkeley, California. Has there been any progress in creating a living organism from basic elements? Seems like with so many advances in human biology, science should be able to produce a very simple organism in the lab.
0: We turn to Professor Lee Cronin from Glasgow University, who tinkers with metallic elements, and he tells us...
2: This is a really important question because it will allow us to define life beyond the current toolbox that is used in biology on planet Earth. But to answer this question, we need to sidestep the definition of life and instead ask a different question, which is, what is the minimal unit of matter on planet Earth that can exhibit and undergo Darwinian evolution in an autonomous fashion? And the result is both obvious and startling. It's a very simple cell, bacterial cell, amoeba, and so on. So what we've tried to do in my lab is to engineer all inorganic cells to see if we can put these features together. So by using molybdenum or tungsten oxides, we've been able to make very large clusters containing many hundreds of units. But not only that, we can have different building blocks templating the clusters. So we almost have an analogy to DNA, RNA, and proteins in the clusters built in. So the question now is, can we get this system to boot up, to replicate and evolve? And for that, you need to watch this space.
0: So our version of life uses DNA and protein building blocks, but you can create a different type of building block by making clusters of basic metallic elements that can form structures similar to membranes and enzymes. But getting these clusters to replicate, mutate, and evolve by themselves has not yet happened. So we're not quite there yet in terms of creating life by mixing elements from the periodic table. And Evan comments on the forum that probably the closest we have come is Craig Venter's effort in 2010, where using a DNA synthesis machine, he generated the genetic sequence of a bacteria and put it into a closely related bacteria's cell. The DNA transplant worked, and the daughter cells carried the signature in the DNA. And although this was hailed in the more sensationalist media as creating life in the laboratory, there is still a long way to go. Really, this was more like hijacking the direction of an already existing cell. Now, let's progress from life to death.
3: Hello, Naked Scientists. My name's Steve. I'm enjoying the show from Philadelphia, Pennsylvania, in the USA. We've all heard that women on average live longer than men. Many studies show this. However, as I understand it, these studies are based on average lifetimes between males and females and do not account for variations in lifestyle. My question is, ignoring any outside influences like smoking, risk-taking, eating habits, etc., is there any fundamental difference between the longevity of the male versus the female body? Thanks for a great show.
0: So, other than men being slightly more likely to take risks, are there other reasons for why women live longer? Send your thoughts to Chris at thenakedscientists.com, tweet at Naked Scientists, write on our Facebook page, or join in the debate on our forum, which is at nakedscientists.com/forum.
4: The Naked Scientists Question of the Week, brought to you in association with the How to Wissmann Foundation, supporting science and education from Alpha to Omega.
5: Science, but not the boring kind.
6: Hello, and welcome to Distillations, weekly extracts from the past, present, and future of chemistry. I'm Mayor Rindy. We're taking a much-needed break here at the podcast, so for the next two episodes, we're bringing you the best of Distillations. In today's show, we'll revisit a historical experiment from our color show and look back at the mysterious strength of a medieval weapon from our program on nanotech. That's all coming up on today's episode of Distillations. First up, we return to one of our early shows on measurement and the physical objects, the standards, that make precise measurement possible. The prototype for these standards must be made of a material that won't change or degrade over time. Our producer, Audra Wolf, explains one of these in today's Element of the Week.
7: The element platinum is most familiar to lay people as a luxury metal, To chemical engineers, it's a powerful catalyst. This lustrous silver-white metal doesn't oxidize easily, making it resistant to tarnishing and the perfect basis for fine jewelry. But since 1879, platinum has had a more unlikely use as the primary component of the standard kilogram. The standard kilogram is an actual piece of metal, a rod made of an alloy of 90% platinum and 10% iridium, kept under lock and key in Sèvres, France, where it's maintained by the Bureau International des Poids et Mesures, or BIPM, a sort of international bureau of weights and measures. The kilogram is the only one of the basic SI units, the international system of units commonly used in science and technology, that's still based on an actual object. Over the past century, however, radioactive decay has chipped away at the standard rod, causing it to lose at least 1/10 of a milligram of its weight. But scientists are faced with a problem here. How can they determine how much weight is lost when the rod itself is the standard unit of measurement? For several years now, some scientists have proposed that the physical standard be replaced by a more theoretical definition based on either magnetic levitation, that is, suspension by means of magnets, or the mass of a specific number of atoms in a crystal formed of pure silicon 28. Platinum may be reaching the end of its days as a gauge of measurement, but it remains an alluring, intriguing substance. And for the last year, its commodity price has averaged 60 to 70% higher than that of gold. I'm Audra Wolf with the Element of the Week.
6: That segment was researched by Hilary Domisch. Next up, a feature from our show on color. CHF's Aaron McCleary got together with Joe Rucker, Director of Research and Development at the biotech firm Integral Molecular. The two of them attempted to recreate a 150-year-old experiment in which William Perkin created mauvein, the first synthetic dye. Let's hear if they made it work.
8: Hi, I'm Joe Rucker.
9: And I'm Aaron McCleary, curator of exhibits here at CHF. And we are in the catering kitchen at CHF right now.
8: So what I'm going to show you today is sort of a streamlined synthesis of mauvein dye that was originally synthesized by Perkin in the 1850s.
9: So Perkin was starting with coal tar, right, which is the sort of gunk left over from coal plants, correct?
8: Yes. What Perkin was doing was he was taking the coal tar and was taking some distillates from the coal tar and using those distillates as a starting material to actually try to produce synthetic quinine. And when Perkin ended up with this gunk at the end of his synthesis, he isolated this purple dye, which wasn't quinine, but Perkin was, you know, was a young man, very, very ambitious, and decided to see if it could be used to dye a fabric. So let me show you first what we're going to be using today. So the first thing we have is a small vial of a kind of a reddish liquid, and this is kind of going to be our coal tar derivatives. What it actually is, it's a mixture of aniline and then two other compounds, paratoluidine and orthotoluidine. All three of these are aromatic compounds. In other words, at the core of the compound is a six-membered ring, a benzene-like ring. Then we have three other components. The three components we have are vinegar. This is going to be our acid source. Ethanol, which is going to be our solvent. And bleach, which is going to be an oxidant. So what we're going to do is we're going to start by measuring out 1 milliliter of vinegar into a plastic conical tube. And then what I'm going to do is I'm going to take 1 drop of the coal tar derivative, our little aniline toluidine mixture, and I'm going to drop it into the vinegar, so just a single drop. And then what I'm going to do is just mix up the solution a little bit just to make sure it gets into solution. And what you see, if you're looking at this, you would see kind of a very, very lightly red solution. At the very beginning, when we added the aniline dye to the vinegar, it floated on top, and over about a minute, it'll actually dissolve in the solution. And the dark red aniline solution really becomes just a very, very pale, almost yellowish color. The next thing we're going to do is we're going to measure out 5 milliliters of ethanol into another tube. And this I'm going to do by pouring, which we all know is a very inaccurate method of doing things. And then what we're going to do with the ethanol is we're going to add 10 drops of bleach to the ethanol. 1, 2, 3, 4, 5, 6, 7, 8, 9, 10. Okay. So in order to actually make the mauveen, what we're going to do is we're going to mix the ethanol bleach mixture in one tube, and we're going to pour it into the tube containing the vinegar and the aniline oil. And hopefully, this will actually give us mauveen. And so what happened as soon as I mixed the bleach ethanol mixture into the tube, it turned a very, very sort of dark brownish, bluish color. And over approximately the next hour, it's going to turn into a much nicer purple. And so we can actually let that sit for a few minutes while we wait for it to age properly. And as if we look at it again, you can see that it's getting less brown and getting more purple,
9: right,
8: even as we sit here.
9: Oh, that's a lovely color. It's the color of violets now, a really beautiful purple.
8: So what I have here is a long swath of silk. And what we're going to do is, I said this is a pretty big conical tube. I'm going to stuff it into the conical tube. And then we'll dry it on our kitchen counter here. I have no idea how well this is going to work.
9: I think it'll be like tie-dyeing.
8: So hearkening back to this, you know, the 1850s and the 1960s. So let's let it just sit for one more moment to totally soak up. And let's pull it out and see what it looks like.
9: Why, that's quite pretty.
8: Yes, that is quite pretty.
9: It's a very pale pink. I would have predicted that it would be brighter. And in fact, in the samples of historic mauveen I've seen, you know, things that were dyed with mauveen in Perkin's time, they are still to this day a really brilliant purple.
8: Well, he was a better dye maker than I am. So obviously, I'm not going into business as a dyer just yet, but we're able to make things that look, you know, pretty similar to what Perkin probably saw when he first started making the mauveen.
6: Aaron McLeary is CHF's curator of exhibits, and Joe Rucker is director of research and development at the biotech firm Integral Molecular. Have any comments or questions about something you've heard on our show? Send your thoughts to distillations@chemheritage.org. You're listening to the best of Distillations. I'm Mayor Rindy. Finally today, we'll return to our show on nanotechnology, when we looked at how new discoveries about carbon helped solve a medieval mystery. CHF's Jennifer Dionisio has more in Mystery Solved.
10: Damascus steel was both a legend and a mystery of the Middle Ages. It was said that a sword made of this material could slice a falling piece of silk in half, cut through rocks, and lay waste to standard European steel swords without showing so much as a scratch. European metalsmiths tried everything they could to duplicate these medieval wonders from the Holy Land. They even tried inlaying their blades with silver or copper to recreate the unique surface patterns, but to no avail. Eventually, the Middle Eastern metalsmiths themselves lost the ability to create these magnificent objects, and the one-of-a-kind blades fell into the hands of museums and collectors. Then, in 2006, scientists got a break. The Bern Historical Museum in Switzerland donated a sample of a Damascus saber for inspection by transmission electron microscopy, which allowed researchers to see the makeup of the steel at near atomic resolution. What they found was quite surprising: traces of cementite nanowires and carbon nanotubes. Scientists theorized that the cementite nanowires were the source of the Damascus steel's strength, much in the way that reinforced concrete is strengthened by an iron wire grid. The carbon nanotubes, on the other hand, encased and protected the nanowires from an acid bath in the finishing process. The end result was a blade with an edge that looked smooth, but was actually serrated with invisibly protruding nanowires. This nano edge gave the Damascus blade its legendary sharpness. So how did Middle Eastern blacksmiths get carbon nanotubes a millennium before the invention of nanotechnology? It turns out they used special steel ingots produced in India to make their blades. These steel ingots, called woot steel, were made by adding glass to a mixture of iron and charcoal. The result was a steel that contained 1 to 2% carbon by weight, plus trace amounts of several rare earth elements like vanadium, chromium, manganese, cobalt, and nickel. Together, these gave Damascus steel the nano-sized components that made it the sharpest blade known to man. As the source of ores in India shifted, the composition of the woot steel available to Middle Eastern blacksmiths changed. Eventually, their centuries-old method of producing Damascus steel no longer worked. And as for the Western bladesmiths, well, they never had a chance. Mystery solved. I'm Jennifer Dionisio.
6: 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And that's it for this week's Best Of episode of Distillations. Distillations is a presentation of the Chemical Heritage Foundation and is made possible by the generous support of the Richard Lounsbury Foundation. Mia Lobel is our senior producer with help this week from Lissa Rome. Our assistant producer is Victoria Indeviro, and our executive producer is Audra Wolf. 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Until next time.
11: 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I'm the director of the Science Working Group at Radio Newark. 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
16: Misdiagnosing success. The Monday Morning Memo for February 23rd, 2015. If success were the result of a formula, we would achieve it more consistently. Every business has its little formulas for success. These formulas, however, are always incomplete because they were reverse engineered by connecting the dots after success had been achieved. The second thing, success, followed the first thing. Cable TV ads, or raising your prices, or handing out coupons at the front door. Therefore, we assume the second thing, success, was caused by the first thing. Cable TV ads, or raising your prices, or handing out coupons at the front door. Logic then whispers into our ear.
17: If you connect these dots prior to your next attempt, success will surely follow.
16: This seductive logic has been frustrating humanity for so many years that it has a fancy Latin name. Post hoc ergo propter hoc. Success is not a dog that can be led about on a leash. No, that's not the interpretation of the Latin phrase. It's just something that popped into my head just now, and I decided to share it with you. Actually, post hoc ergo propter hoc is translated as
17: after this, therefore resulting from it.
16: Analysis and ego and weasels with calculators use post hoc ergo propter hoc logic to assert that we can map our way directly to success without making any wrong turns along the way. But if you keep your eye on these data weasels, you'll see them make as many wrong turns as the rest of us. And most of the weasels never arrive at the destination at all. In truth, the variables that contribute to the creation of success cannot be fully calculated in advance. This is due to the third body problem, a mathematical conundrum that governs anything that would attract and hold another. Are you trying to attract and hold the attention of your customer? Welcome to the third body problem. This same third body problem can also be used to your advantage if you have the courage. But we'll save that discussion for when we have at least 3 uninterrupted hours together. If you'd like to try to figure it out for yourself, just Google Henri Poincaré, third body problem. Another common misdiagnosis of success, and one that's much easier to explain, occurs when we judge results too quickly. we see the early stage of success and call it failure. This is because when you're doing exactly the right thing, the results will often get worse before they get better. I've always attributed this to the law of seed time and harvest, but my friend John Marklin prefers to call it the J curve.
15: Roy, in the grocery industry, which is the world in which I live, a key component is the J curve. For example, I built a ground-up store 4 years ago and was told I would do X in sales. For 2 years, I did 60% of X in sales. As I came out of the J curve, I gained momentum and hit the budgeted number in year three. J curves happen anytime there is a change, and sometimes they defy logic. For example, in one of my stores, my meat sales sucked, so I doubled the size of the meat case and added variety. The result was lower meat sales. It took about 30 days for people to accept the change. Once they did, they liked the added variety and selections. Slowly, sales increased, and today, they're at the desired level. Very few people speak of the J curve. If you wish to discuss more, I would love to do so while on campus at the Valentine weekend. Thank you, John Marklin.
16: The front side of the J curve is what I privately call the little death, and publicly call the chickening out period. The backside of the J curve is what my friend Chip calls hockey stick growth. I've seen a lot of companies abandon brilliant ideas that would probably have led them to hockey stick growth, but they chickened out during the late stages of seed time, when they misinterpreted the early dip of the J curve to be failure. But here's where the J curve gets really messy. When you've made a mistake and you're doing the wrong thing, and sales begin to fall as a result, it looks exactly like the early stages of hockey stick growth. How do you know when to hang on and when to bail out? The only solution I've ever heard of is to take a deep breath, close your eyes, and click your heels together as you whisper again and again,
18: "The J curve is a bitch. The J curve is a bitch. The J curve is a bitch. The J curve is a bitch."
16: I wish you success and joy in your adventure. Come see us if you'd like to have some companions. Roy H. Williams.
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22: So this week on the Public Square, we've defined what we mean by a wedge issue. Let's talk about a perfect example happening right now in the state of Ohio and maybe coming to a train stop, as you say, near you, right, Dave?
23: Yes. What's happening on this particular issue is going to come across the nation. And the reason that it's starting in Ohio is because in 2023, the abortion LGBTQ community spent millions of dollars to get in the most radical abortion language we've ever seen passed in the state of Ohio. And that's quite unusual because Ohio has been a pro-life state for quite a long time. But the team that came forward utilized the momentum in post-Dobbs, the fear that people thought abortion was going to be disappearing completely, a fear that was exploited, and then an incredibly deceptive but very emotionally powerful story about a couple that had experienced a true tragedy in the loss of a child and putting all the blame on existing law in Ohio. The blame factor was absolutely factually in error, but nobody in the media fact-checked the measure. We did. We presented the case. No one was able to refute it, but in essence, it was our voice versus everybody else. And we've been there before. Sometimes it's hard to get a message out in that environment. So that measure passed. And so the door's wide open now in Ohio, thinking if you can spend enough money, tell enough stories, you can trick the voters and you can do something very dramatic. And very dramatic are the two ballot amendments that are coming up. Now, we can't cover them all in this brief period, but one has to deal specifically with altering what it means to be married in the state. All right, that's one. And the second has to do with what it means to discriminate in the state. Now, when we get through these provisions, I'm telling you, your hair is going to curl. If you got any left, it's going to flip because this is big stuff. We'll talk about it more tomorrow.
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25: Beautiful. Love that. Love that.
0: Got it, buddy. Got it, man. We got it, Mr. Warden.
1: When Luke Skywalker watched the double Tatooine sunset in Star Wars, everyone accepted that it was just science fiction. But recent Spitzer Space Telescope results have suggested that double sunsets may be science fact, and in fact very common in the Milky Way. Hi, I'm Robert Hurt.
2: This Spitzer Space Telescope podcast is part of a series highlighting recent discoveries in infrared astronomy. It's produced by NASA's Spitzer Science Center at the California Institute of Technology in Pasadena. The Spitzer mission is managed by NASA's Jet Propulsion Laboratory.
1: Today we're here with Dr. David Trilling of the University of Arizona. Thank you very much for being with us today.
3: Thank you.
1: David is here today to talk a little bit about what up till now has been sort of a topic relegated to the realms of science fiction, the possibility of worlds that exist in exotic solar systems not like our own, one in which there's not one, but two suns.
3: We've been using the Spitzer Space Telescope to study planetary system formation in binary star systems. This is compared to our solar system. We have one star and all the planets going around one star, but very little is known about how planetary system formation might occur in a system that has two or even more stars in it.
1: I guess this calls to mind images from the original Star Wars movie of Luke Skywalker looking out at the double sunset on his home planet of Tatooine, right?
3: That's right. That's the mental picture that we eventually have come back to.
1: But it turns out you're not actually studying planets directly, right? You're studying other indicators of planetary systems.
3: That's right. The Spitzer Telescope was not designed particularly to look for planets, but instead it's very good at looking for warm dust around other stars. And we use dust as kind of a proxy to study planetary system formation by the following argument. We know that dust exists in our solar system, and this dust is produced through collisions of asteroids or comets or occasionally even maybe an asteroid onto a planet, like the one that killed the dinosaurs on Earth 65 million years ago. Any of these events in our solar system produce dust.

0: but it's an indirect indicator of what else might be going on.
1: That's right. I mean, the way we think that planets formed in our solar system and in other solar systems is starting with the very smallest grains of dust orbiting the star. These dust grains stick together and build larger rocks that build into boulders, that build into asteroid-sized objects that eventually stick together and form planets.
0: Okay, so you went looking for dusty debris disks around these systems with multiple stars. Did you find it?
1: What we found is that we see this signature of dust in these binary star systems at least as often as we see it around single stars. So that means that planetary system formation is going on in binary star systems at least as often as it is around single stars.
0: These binary star systems, actually, they're not all alike, right? They come in a lot of varieties. Some have very close stars, some have very, very distant stars that orbit each other. What did you find in these different kinds of star systems in your study?
1: We designed our experiment to do exactly what you're suggesting, to test to see whether planetary system formation would depend on the separation between the two stars in the binary system. What we found is that in the widest separation systems, where the two stars are separated by a distance that's bigger than our solar system, in those cases there was dusty debris disks about as often as we see for single stars.
0: Where did you actually find the dust?
1: In the wide systems, the dust that we see orbits one of the two stars. So the analogy would be, in our solar system, if we had another star way out beyond the planets, we would have a planetary system around one of the stars, and who knows what's around the other star.
0: Well, how about the other extreme, when you have the stars really, really close together?
1: For those systems, we found that the dust, and by extension, any planets that might be there, would have to orbit the two stars together. So this is the Luke Skywalker and Tatooine image, that you have two stars very close together, and we have dust and whatever else is orbiting around both of those stars combined.
0: So in a sense, within our solar system, for scale, what constitutes close together for two stars?
1: The measurement we used, the separation is about from the Earth to the Sun. Those systems are the most common place for us to find dust and these dusty debris disks of all of our sample.
0: Even more common than stars like our sun?
1: Yes, they're more common than stars like our sun and any other kind of star that's been studied with the Spitzer telescope.
0: Wow. And how about intermediate cases where the separations fall between the two?
1: The intermediate cases, we actually didn't find very much dust at all. Very few of the systems we looked at had dust in them. And those are cases where the separation might be the same as from the Sun to Jupiter, or the Sun to Saturn, or Uranus, or Neptune, something like that in our solar system.
0: Does this mean that those systems really don't have dust at all?
1: It turns out that by using the Spitzer telescope, as I said earlier, we're very sensitive to dust of a certain temperature, but we're also very insensitive to dust of other temperatures, either dust that's much, much colder, or in some cases, dust that's much hotter. So if you have two stars of these intermediate separations, you could still have dust that's very close to one of the two stars that would be much hotter than the kind of temperatures that we can see with Spitzer, so we just wouldn't see it. And on the other extreme, if you had dust that was surrounding these two intermediate stars, so the dust would be quite far out from the two stars and would be quite cold, you would need to use a different kind of telescope because Spitzer is simply not sensitive to that kind of dust.
0: So binary systems, how common are they compared to isolated stars like our sun?
1: About two-thirds or maybe three-quarters of the stars in our galaxy are in binary systems.
0: Wow, so this study really fills it up for the galaxy. We might find planetary systems all over the place.
1: That's right. The places we've been looking in these binary star systems are the most common potential sites for planet formation anywhere in the galaxy, much more common than places like our solar system.
0: Is this where the planet hunters have been looking for planets then?
1: Planet hunters actually generally avoid these binary systems because things are complicated. There's twice as many stars. The gravity is more complicated, the light is more complicated, everything is more complicated in a binary system, and so people generally avoid them.
0: Well, it sounds like this work has definitely opened up an interesting future for us in studies of planets where we were never sure we'd find them. Thank you so much for sharing that with us.
1: Thank you.
0: Again, we've been speaking with Dr. David Trilling from the University of Arizona. For the Spitzer Science Center, this is Robert Hurt.
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3: A glimpse into The

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1: When the shades of night are softly creeping up across the gardens at the zoo.
0: Sure, you've heard of night at the museum, but what happens when all the animals get tucked in? Let's listen to Ada Jones with Nighttime at the Zoo, a blue Ambrol cylinder from 1914.

0: Ada was one of the most popular performers of her era, particularly for her duets with Billy Murray and Len Spencer.
1: Sleep well, Miss Orangutan.
0: Soundbeat is produced at the Belfer Audio Archive, home to one of the largest cylinder collections on the planet. 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
3: Hi, this is Stephen Sherry for IEEE Spectrum's TechWise Conversations. On the morning of March 11th last year, the hallways at Spectrum were already buzzing with the news that an earthquake and tidal wave had struck coastal Japan. It quickly became clear that Japanese authorities had a full-scale nuclear emergency on their hands. So the staff here put all hands on deck for what was obviously going to be the technology story of the year, as well as the humanitarian story of the year. Senior news editor Sam Moore quickly renegotiated our contract with a Tokyo-based freelance correspondent, John Boyd, and for a while was editing almost a story of his a day. Associate editor Eliza Strickland, who has the Asia beat here, worked almost full-time on the story and made two trips to Japan. The entire staff pitched in. This show had six Fukushima-related episodes, for example. Over the next 6 months, Spectrum published scores of stories, some of them in print, most of them online. All that reporting culminated in a November special report, 24 Hours at Fukushima, that's a finalist for a National Magazine Award. This Sunday marks the one-year anniversary, so I thought we'd drag those two lead editors into the studio and find out where things stand. Eliza, Sam, welcome to the podcast.
4: Hi, Stephen.
5: Thanks for having me.
3: Eliza, it's only been about 3 months since the reactors were declared stable, and I guess it's a big step between that and fully decommissioning them. What's still to be done, and how long is that going to take?
5: Mm-hmm. Yeah, so TEPCO, the utility that owns the plant, did succeed in bringing the plant to what they called cold shutdown by the end of 2011, so they met their target for that. But that just basically means that the water temperatures in the damaged reactors are below the boiling point, so the melted nuclear fuel will be kept covered by water and will be relatively safe there. So basically, cold shutdown means that the situation is stable enough that they can begin to think about what happens next. And so to fully decommission the plant and to clean up the site, TEPCO has mapped out a plan that will take about 40 years to finish. In the next 2 years, they're going to start removing the spent nuclear fuel from the spent fuel pools, and that's just fuel that had already been used in the reactors in the course of normal operations and was being stored on the site. So the first step is to remove all that material. And then in the next 10 years or so, they will start to remove the actual melted cores from the damaged reactors. And that's a massively complex task. So, yeah, they plan to finish the whole operation maybe in about 40 years.
3: Wow. So what about the areas surrounding the plant? Is life getting back to normal for those people?
5: No, and it won't in the course of the foreseeable future. People were evacuated from towns within about 20 to 30 kilometers of the plant. Some of those areas will be repopulated. A few towns in those, in sort of the outer ring, are coming back to life now. But the nearest towns, the towns that were just a couple kilometers from the plant, have been declared permanently off limits by the Japanese government. So, you know, maybe that will change in a few decades. Maybe it won't. It's really hard to say.
3: Okay. Sam, looking at Japan as a whole, the country was pretty dependent on nuclear power. So first, have they been able to meet their energy needs? And second, are they doing any rethinking about nuclear energy?
4: Yes, they have been able to meet their energy needs, but it is quite a stretch. As of the end of January, they had just three of their 54 nuclear reactors operating, and with a series of mandatory safety stress tests planned, they might have zero operating by this summer. And it gets hot in Japan in the summer, and electricity requirements go up. It was about 180 gigawatts peak demand in 2010 summer. So they're in a bit of a bind. So last August, again during the heat of the summer, they put together a bill that would make it easier to add generation from solar and wind power. Unfortunately, things have not progressed very far with that. The bill was passed, but most of the key provisions that would actually get things going on the ground have been stalled due to some completely unrelated political problems. That's kept things from moving ahead. But there are other things that are also going to get in the way, and these are more fundamental. Japan is about 70% covered by mountains, and that really makes flat land for living and agriculture a premium, and that also hinders what you can do with solar and wind. The installed solar farms, and the installed and the planned solar farms in Japan are usually like one-tenth to a half the size of the largest sites in the United States and Europe. They just don't have the land to actually make big power stations for solar power, and that really makes them less cost competitive. The similar story for wind. The vast majority of Japan's wind power sites have fewer than 5 turbines, which is just not how you see it in Europe, in the United States, and elsewhere. And what's worse is, you know, the sites that they do have are in remote, hilly, mountainous areas where it's just hard to get the electricity from the generators to the people. So this really puts Japan in a bind in terms of green energy. You know, they've had some political problems, but they also have a more fundamental geographic problem that's going to make it hard to make renewable energies a bigger fraction of their power generation scheme.
3: Now, Eliza, there are some countries that are actually ditching nuclear power, right?
5: Yeah, there's been a lot of turmoil and talk around the world in response to Fukushima. The strongest reaction has really come from Europe, where Germany has decided to shut down all 17 of its reactors by the year 2022, which means they're going to need some new ideas for energy because those reactors provided about 28% of the country's power. Switzerland and Belgium have also declared that they will phase out their programs. And Italy, which was gearing up to start a nuclear power program, has reversed course. China also had a strong reaction to the Fukushima accident. The government had the most ambitious nuclear program in the world. The country had 14 reactors operating at the time of the Fukushima accident. They were building 26 more, and they had plans to have about 100 nuclear reactors feeding the grid by the year 2020. Now, when Fukushima hit, the government put a halt on all approvals of new plants and new reactors, and to date, they have not yet resumed that approval process. But most people expect them to ramp up again pretty soon. It's just a matter of time.
3: And they're going ahead with the ones that are already under construction. You actually visited one of those sites, right?
5: Yeah, they are going ahead with the ones that were under construction. The one I visited was an advanced reactor design, a pebble bed reactor, and they had actually were about to start construction when Fukushima hit, so they have not been allowed to actually start pouring concrete, but they're just waiting for the say-so. And then around the world, there are also some countries that are undeterred, countries that were about to start nuclear power programs and that are forging ahead. The IAEA just announced that they expect to see 5 countries to start building their first plants this year. That's Vietnam, Bangladesh, the United Arab Emirates, Turkey, and Belarus.
3: Very good. Sam, the disaster had a big impact on technology, I guess, in chip making, consumer electronics. I guess the earthquake and the tsunami would have even without the nuclear power plant disaster. So this caused some shortages around the world, right?
4: It really did. I mean, the earthquake really underscored how connected the global economy has become and how potentially vulnerable wide swaths of it are to a catastrophe in a specific location. Just in the semiconductor industry, according to the research firm Objective Analysis, the main island of Japan was responsible for some 25% of global semiconductor production. That's just, on the island itself. This is a $300 billion global industry. There's some 42 fabs on that island. Now, most of the fabs themselves weren't too shook up by the earthquake, but two near the epicenter kind of stood out. One was owned by an American company, Freescale, that had been planning on shutting it down. They just chose not to repair it. But the other, which is owned by a Japanese company, Renesas, makes much of the world's microcontrollers. And, that company lost nearly 12 billion yen as a result of the damage. They did manage to get things back together pretty quickly. They thought it would take 6 months to repair their fab, and they managed it in about half the time. And they were able to shift a lot of their production to other facilities. Pretty much all the damage to the semiconductor production has been repaired, but the insult to the supply chain sort of has had lasting effects even now. Elpida memory, which supplies about a little over a tenth of the world's DRAM computer chips, was already on the brink of physical difficulty when the earthquake struck. With the earthquake and tsunami, and combining that with some floods in Thailand later in the year, that pushed it over the brink, and it was forced into bankruptcy just a few days ago. The earthquake really made people sort of stop and think about their supply chains and the durability of their suppliers. And that sort of examination apparently smells like opportunity in Taiwan and some other places. In Taiwan, the government there has actually made a big push to attract Japanese firms looking for a second manufacturing site. They've actually set aside a large swath of expansion site in their three science parks just for Japanese firms looking to do this. Their first takers have actually been mostly makers of the chemicals and materials needed to make semiconductors and other electronics. But there's definitely some change in the air.
3: So Taiwan invited these companies to create, I guess, these backup production facilities. But, I mean, is that the only reason for Taiwan?
4: No, there's actually an ulterior motive there. Japanese firms were also faced with supply shortages of rare earth materials. China, which is the only source for many of these materials, cut back on its exports, and that really scared some Japanese firms. If you are located in Taiwan, however, you can take advantage of certain cross-strait agreements and get your access to your Chinese materials.
3: Very interesting. Well, it's really quite an involved story still, and it's clearly not done yet. So I guess you guys will still be doing a lot of reporting, and we'll still be reading about it for months and months to come. Thanks for talking with us today.
4: Thank you, Ziyun.
5: Thanks, my pleasure.
3: We've been speaking with Spectrum editors Sam Moore and Eliza Strickland about Japan's long and difficult recovery from last year's earthquake, tsunami, and nuclear meltdown. For IEEE Spectrum's TechWise Conversations, I'm Stephen Sherry.
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6: This is an important message from the U.S. Department of Health and Human Services. Some drugs require refrigeration to keep their strength, including insulin and many liquid drugs. When the power is out for a day or more, throw away any medication that should be refrigerated unless the drug's label says otherwise. If a life depends on the refrigerated drugs, use them only until a new supply is available. Replace all refrigerated drugs as soon as possible.
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8: I'm Dr. Anthony Lizerwitz, and this is Climate Connections. Oceans cover more than two-thirds of the planet's surface and hold enough water to fill the Grand Canyon more than 300,000 times. And all that water is slowly becoming more acidic. When people burn fossil fuels like oil and gas, it releases carbon dioxide to the atmosphere. The ocean then absorbs about a third of that carbon dioxide, where it mixes with water to form carbonic acid. Since pre-industrial times, the ocean has grown about 30% more acidic as people have burned fossil fuels. This change would not be noticeable to someone at the beach, but ocean acidification harms some marine life. Coral skeletons and oyster and clam shells are made by combining calcium and carbonate ions into a material called calcium carbonate. But when ocean water gets more acidic, there are fewer carbonate ions floating around. That makes it harder for corals to grow and oysters and clams to form shells. As people continue to add carbon to the atmosphere and acidification gets worse, it could threaten some shellfish populations and the livelihoods of the people who harvest them. So preventing that pollution is vital for protecting marine life and coastal communities. Climate Connections is produced by the Yale Center for Environmental Communication. To learn more about climate change, visit climateconnections.org.

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1: This is DW News, and these are our top stories. Ratko Mladic, the Bosnian Serb general convicted over the Srebrenica massacre, has died in prison at age 84. Mladic was sentenced to life in prison by a UN war crimes tribunal in 2017 for crimes committed during the 1990s Yugoslav wars. He was one of the most notorious figures in the conflict, which left more than 100,000 people dead. Over 1,300 people, including almost 800 foreigners, are missing across Nepal and Tibet after an avalanche of ice and rock caused massive flash floods. At least 350 people have been killed, and police say they expect the death toll to rise. The disaster happened on Nepal's border with Tibet, an area popular with mountaineers and Hindu and Buddhist pilgrims. Social media giant Meta has agreed to pay up to $18 billion over claims Facebook and Instagram are harmful to children. The case was brought by a number of U.S. states and territories. Meta also says it will implement a host of changes, including time limits and nighttime blocks. However, it denied any wrongdoing as part of the settlement.

0: Blacksmith William Smith saw a dark film floating on the surface of the water in a hole he was boring near Titusville, Pennsylvania. Rising from a depth of just 69 feet, it was the oil he was seeking for his employer, Edwin Drake. Soon, the nation's first commercial oil well was pumping out crude oil. Western Pennsylvania was the center of the infant industry as new uses were found for the long familiar product. Today, there are nearly 1 million oil and gas wells nationwide, producing 12 million barrels of petroleum products per day. Some 6,300 establishments engage in extracting oil and gas, employing 107,000 people in a $230 billion a year industry. You can find more facts about America from the U.S. Census Bureau online at census.gov.
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3: This is the Engines of Our Ingenuity, made possible by the Friends of KUHF Houston.
4: Today, Children and Science. The University of Houston's College of Engineering presents this series about the machines that make our civilization run and the people whose ingenuity created them. Yale psychologists Bloom and Weisberg assess the hurdles that young children must conquer to learn science. Children struggle to learn what's true about their world and what's not. Of course, they understand certain things almost immediately, that objects persist when they're out of sight, that things fall when they're not held. Children soon learn that people respond to emotional stimuli, but they trip on folds in the more abstract fabric of reality. Example, form a half circle from a length of tubing, then roll a marble through it. Ask the children what its path will be after it comes out the end. They're apt to tell you that it will keep moving in a circle. Aristotle would have agreed with them, but Newton eventually gave us the physical law that said the ball can only move in a straight line once it leaves the tube. Take another conceptual hurdle, our spherical Earth. Do people on the other side stand on their heads? Do they fall off? As I read, my early childhood questions resurface, and I realize how many ideas we struggled to accept, then simply absorbed into our subconscious. We forget how many obvious truths we had to unlearn. For a child, consciousness is independent of the brain and body in which it arises. That leads to confusion. It can also lead to the notion of a soul, a self, that's independent of the body. The soul is as intuitively satisfying as a flat earth. Well, mathematically speaking, the earth really is locally flat, nor does science have means for denying a soul. But to deal with physical reality, we must get beyond obviousness. We need to grapple with earth's geometry as well as with the mechanics of mind and body. The same's true of our origins. Children leap to the obvious notion that animals and humans were created in their final finished form in an instant. Here again, we must work to face the complex mechanics of biology and evolution. Once we do, the process can well become more rather than less miraculous, but the hurdle must be met and overcome. The authors also watch children dealing with scientific facts in a world that sends mixed messages. One would never speak of a belief in gravity. Gravity is simply the way things are. Nor would one speak of believing in a round earth. Once digested, a round earth is a simple fact of life. But many grown-ups are still stuck on their childhood view of the creation. So children learn to see evolution as a belief instead of as a well-grounded scientific fact. The article mentions a child's bent toward teleology, explaining things in terms of purpose rather than cause and effect. Asked to explain clouds, a child might say they exist to make rain. Scientific literacy can follow only when that child learns to trace evaporation and condensation. It can follow only when she learns to trust the scientific process that reveals workings of the brain, of evolution, or of our lovely round planet's gravitational field. I'm John Leinhardt at the University of Houston, where we're interested in the way inventive minds work.

0: This is the History in 5 Minutes podcast, the number one podcast for learning about anything in history in no time at all. I'm your host, Michael Rank. Today's topic is History's Greatest Unintended Consequences, Part 2, The Cobra Effect. In the last episode of this podcast series, we looked at unintended consequences in history. They come about partly because of hubris, but also by challenging Murphy's Law, that if anything can go wrong, it will go wrong. But as we saw, it has its roots in classical economics, the idea being that economics and market systems are so complicated that for any government to think that they can understand the whole system is foolhardy. If you push one peg, it causes something else in the mix to move. Therefore, trying to implement a wide-ranging and far-reaching policy can have disastrous results. In this episode, we're going to look at the Cobra Effect, which has its name from a specific episode in history. The term stems from an anecdote said at the time of British rule of colonial India. There, the British government was concerned about the large number of venomous cobra snakes in Delhi. So, what the government thought would be a reasonable way to reduce this population was to offer a bounty for every dead cobra. Well, there's a problem with this. If you want to get rid of a nasty pest, it might seem sensible to offer a bounty as a reward. The problem is, that any economist will tell you, is that incentives work even if they're a bad incentive. If it incentivizes bad behavior, so be it. Well, here's what happened. What we saw initially was that it was a successful strategy because many enterprising people killed the snakes as a reward. But what happened is that people saw a loophole. The government only required that you brought a dead cobra. They didn't inquire as to what circumstances it was killed. So because of this, people started to breed cobras at home in order to acquire this income. The government became aware of this, the reward program was scrapped, and it caused the cobra breeders to set the worthless snakes free. Because of this, with the cobras released into the wild, they bred with one another, causing the population to grow, and the initial program that the colonial government set up backfired and made the situation worse than it would have been had they not intervened. So the apparent solution for the problem made the situation even worse. Well, this isn't the only incident like this, and there are others that occurred in history. One was in Hanoi, Vietnam, under French colonial rule. What the government did was created a bounty program that paid a reward for each rat killed. So if you wanted to obtain a bounty, all you had to do was bring in the severed rat tail, which carried around a dead rat carcass would lead to an outbreak of disease and pestilence. Colonial officials, however, they began to notice that there were a lot of rats running around in Hanoi with no tails. So what the Vietnamese rat catchers would do, similar to the cobra breeders in India, would be to catch a rat, lop off its tail, release them back into the sewers so they could breed and produce more rats, then increase their intake of revenue. A third case that mimics the cobra effect is that in Georgia, there was a bounty offered for pigtails because pigs were a nuisance in the region. Similarly, the bounty hunters, quote-unquote, would feed the existing population of pigs, breed more of them, cut off their tails, and present them for the bounty. So lots of pigs were killed, but even more were born. A fourth example of this comes from the modern era, and this has to do with cars. In both Mexico City and Bogota, there's terrible traffic because the infrastructure wasn't built to handle the massive influx of cars in the city, so congestion increased and air pollution became terrible in both cities. What the government did was allow car owners only to drive their cars a couple of days a week. The way they would control this was use the final one or two license plate digits. So, for example, on Monday, no cars were allowed with a license plate number ending with a 1 to 4. What this meant was that people would start to buy more than one car, and working couples even bought up to 4 cars so that they had a car for each day of the week and never be locked out. These were typically old cars, so the net result was more air pollution and not less air pollution. The final example is a little bit different from the Cobra Effect, but it rose in the internet age and is used in a lot of internet meme discussion, and this is known as the Streisand Effect. This is the effect in which a phenomenon where one attempts to hide, remove, or censor a piece of information has the unintended consequence of making it more widely available on the internet. This comes from Barbara Streisand, when in 2003, she attempted to suppress photographs of her massive home in Malibu, California. Well, this inadvertently generated further publicity. What happened was that Mike Masnick of TechDirt, he unsuccessfully sued photographer Kenneth Adelman and Pictopia. The $50 million lawsuit was registered in order to remove an aerial photograph of Streisand's mansion from the publicly available collection of 12,000 California coastal photographs. Adelman photographed the beachfront property to show the effect of coastal erosion as part of the California Coastal Records Project in order to influence government policymakers. Well, here's the effect. Before Streisand filed the lawsuit, the picture had been downloaded maybe about 6 or 7 times. After Streisand's lawsuit, the picture was downloaded more than 420,000 times in the course of a month. So, as Barbara Streisand will tell you, unintended consequences hurt. For more history like this that's offbeat, obscure, but most of all not boring, come check out my website at www.michaelrank.net. There, you can find podcasts and blog posts like this. I'll even throw in a free history ebook that you can grab right now at michaelrank.net/freebook. Have a good day.
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2: From the Encyclopedia of Life, this is One Species at a Time. I'm Ari Daniel Shapiro. We're in Northern California, in the Alameda Creek on the eastern side of San Francisco Bay, where it doesn't feel like San Francisco at all. It's warm, it's sunny, and not at all urban. Jennifer Dever is a geneticist at the University of San Francisco. She's wading ankle deep into the creek, and she can't help but smile.
3: Ever since I was a child, this is all I wanted to do, was walk along creeks and hike up rivers. That's it. And the fact that I get to do this today, it's really fabulous.
2: Dever's looking for Rana boilei, or foothill yellow-legged frogs. Biologist Sarah Kupferberg is helping out. At the moment, all they're finding is tadpoles. Lots of tadpoles.
4: Okay, got it.
5: How do you catch a tadpole?
4: With your hands.
3: Yeah, they'll just swim right into your hands if you're kind of patient. Just put your hand in the right spot.
4: Yeah.
2: The duo quickly captures about a dozen tadpoles. All these tadpoles, they're a good sign that the creek's healthy, that the water's flowing just right, because this portion of the Alameda Creek isn't controlled by a dam. But the situation's much worse down creek, below the Calaveras Dam, and actually in many other rivers regulated by dams. A large water release can be disastrous for these frogs. Sarah Kupferberg.
6: The frogs are pretty choosy. They'll find a rock that's kind of sheltered from flow to place their eggs. But if the volume of water comes up and it's moving too swiftly, the whole clutch can get detached from the rock.
2: The water can also wash away tadpoles, or sometimes a dam is used to hold water, and so the river height drops. If this happens after the frogs have laid their eggs,
6: the eggs can be left high and dry and be stranded.
2: Foothill yellow-legged frogs have been wiped out from half of their range in California. It's an area that now contains 800 dams.
6: Now the populations are just hanging on by a thread. The sizes are very small. The numbers are very few.
2: How few frogs are there? Well, that's where Jennifer Dever comes in. You see, she collects DNA from the toes and tails of frogs and tadpoles in rivers all over Northern California. And then she returns here to her genetics lab at the University of San Francisco.
7: Lots of tubes.
2: Dever reaches into the fridge where she stores her samples and pulls out a tray with about 100 little tubes.
3: Each one of these tubes represents a distinct frog. Its DNA is stored in here.
2: Dever looks to see how similar the DNA is between different individuals. The more varied the DNA, the bigger the population in a particular river. That's better for the frogs. Here's one way of thinking about it.
3: If all of the shirts in your closet are short sleeve white t-shirts, that's going to be great if you're going to the beach and it's going to be a hot day. But what happens when the fog rolls in? You're going to be pretty cold.
2: So, especially in San Francisco.
3: So it's nice to be able to have a jacket to put on or a sweatshirt.
2: The same goes for genetic diversity. The idea is that having options, having frogs that differ from one another genetically, gives the population a kind of resilience, so that if things do change in the environment, at least some of the frogs will survive. And what Devers found is that in rivers with dams, compared to those without, the frogs are more similar genetically. That means fewer frogs, less resilient populations. But Dever and Kupferberg aren't suggesting eliminating the dams. They want to see dam operators mimic the ups and downs of the water level that would occur naturally in rivers without dams. It's an approach the San Francisco Public Utilities Commission is taking with Alameda Creek, a solution that could balance the needs of both people and the ecosystem. Back at Alameda Creek, the tadpoles are cruising around our submerged feet. Biologist Sarah Kupferberg wants to be sure that places like this are around for a very long time, both for us and for the frogs.
6: It's not like the rumpus room where you make a mess. You know, it's this really special place. It's kind of like your parlor that, you know, where you bring company and you show them. And it's where you keep all your nice things and your treasures are displayed on the mantelpiece. I just feel like it's my living room.
2: And changing how dams release water could give the foothill yellow-legged frog, just one treasure among many, what it needs to make a comeback. I took a lot of photos at Alameda Creek. You can find them, along with Sarah Kupferberg talking about her love of newts, on our website, eol.org. And we want to know if you've ever helped another creature, in the way that Dever and Kupferberg are helping foothill yellow-legged frogs. Tell us by visiting eol.org. Our series, One Species at a Time, is produced by Atlantic Public Media in Woods Hole, Massachusetts. For the Encyclopedia of Life, I'm R.A. Daniel Shapiro.
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9: I'm Dustin Royam.
10: And I'm Rhett Elaine.
9: Dr. Elaine, this week we're talking about grades. Last episode, I told you, when this airs, I will have taken my comp test. We'll see how I did on it. My results.
10: I'm sure you did great.
9: I'm sure I
10: believe
9: did
10: in you.
9: Too. It's weird talking about something that hasn't happened yet in the past tense. My mind is messing with me. But the letter grades. You said Harvard introduced those?
10: Well, we don't know for sure. But okay. Definitely there was evidence in 1830 that Harvard introduced the letter grades. But there were other rankings before that.
9: Right. And they had A, B, C, D, and of course, naturally, E.
10: Right.
9: But F, Y, I don't know.
10: Well, I don't know. Somebody knows.
9: Somebody knows, but it ain't us.
10: But I think...
9: This is good science radio, everybody.
10: let me tell you the most important things about grades. They're not real, mm-hmm. right? They're arbitrary, right?
9: Right.
10: And I like to use this the Plato allegory of the cave. Have you ever read about that?
9: No.
10: So Aristotle – no, it was – was it Aristotle or Plato? I think it was Plato. He said that humans are like prisoners in a cave, and we can only look at the wall, and there's – objects behind us with the fire, and they cast a shadow on the wall, and we see that shadow. We don't see the actual object. And so then we try to figure out what's real based on the shadows.
9: Right.
10: That's a grade. A grade is an attempt to try to figure out what students actually understand. But it's just a rough, rough approximation. It's like that flickering shadow of what students actually know.
9: Right.
10: Think of all the things that can happen that may or may not influence that student's grade that doesn't really have anything to do with whether they understand it or not.
9: Right. There's a lot of, you know, factors that could have affected that grade.
10: And that gets us to the two common ways to grade, grade with a curve, grade without a curve. So grade with a curve says the following. It says, I don't know that my test instrument is really valid, but I know the population of students is normally distributed. They're normal. So I'll adjust the grade so that I get a few A's, a few F's, but most of the students get, you know,
9: C's. Your objective is a normal distribution.
10: Right. And so I say, I'm going to make the test fit what I expect to happen with the students.
9: Right.
10: And then the non-curve grade says, I think my instrument, my test instrument is valid. And it's going to better assess the students. But then you could get – everyone get an A, everyone get an F. It says that the test is valid.
9: Yeah, you're going to have skews.
10: Yeah. So those are the two ways to grade. Personally, I'm not a curver, because I don't believe that – I believe that everyone should be able to get an A.
9: Mm-hmm.
10: So that's my feelings on that. But there's another way to grade that's common recently. It's called standards-based grading, and we'll talk about that on the next STEM Science
1: 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Stay tuned for more Science Radio.
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13: In the headlines this Thursday, August 27th, Pope Leo prays for the victims of the devastating floods in Nepal. A climate scientist reflects on the disaster in Nepal, and the Latin Patriarch of Jerusalem calls for more diplomacy to stop the violence in the Middle East. In the Vatican, I'm Isabella de Carvalho. Pope Leo XIV has expressed his sorrow and spiritual closeness following the devastating floods in Nepal that have left at least 359 people dead and hundreds more missing. Francesca Merlo tells us more.
14: In a telegram signed by the Cardinal Secretary of State, Pietro Parolin, the Pope commended the souls of those who died to the clemency of the Almighty and offered his heartfelt condolences to the bereaved. Pope Leo also assured all those affected by the tragedy of his spiritual closeness. He offered prayers for the emergency personnel engaged in rescue operations, and he invoked God's assistance and protection upon the people of Nepal. More than 800 remain unaccounted for after a torrent of water, mud and debris swept through communities near Nepal's northern border with China. Hundreds of people are also missing in neighboring Tibet, bringing the total number unaccounted for across the affected region to almost 1,500. The disaster is believed to have been triggered by the collapse of part of a Himalayan glacier. The collapse sent a sudden surge of water into a river system along the Nepal-China border, and scientists said the resulting tremors were initially mistaken for an earthquake. Entire settlements were inundated, while roads, bridges, power installations, and other essential infrastructure were destroyed or severely damaged. The floods also struck a major border crossing, disrupting transport and trade. Many of those missing are foreign visitors who had traveled to the region on pilgrimage to Mount Kailash and Lake Mansarovar, which are sacred to several religious traditions. Thousands of soldiers, police officers, and emergency workers have been deployed. Helicopters are evacuating survivors and delivering food and medical supplies to isolated communities. Rescue efforts, however, are being hampered by damaged roads, mountainous terrain, and the continuing risk of landslides and further flooding. The disaster has renewed concerns over glacial instability in the Himalayas, where rising temperatures are accelerating the melting and retreat of glaciers. I'm Francesca Merlo.
13: Daniele Catabero, climatologist, journalist, and science communicator for the Italian Meteorological Society, spoke to Vatican News about what may have caused the floods in Nepal and warned that around the world there is an increasing tendency for large-scale landslides to develop. Christopher Wells has the story.
15: The Himalayan mountain range is highly prone to instability linked to the presence of glaciers, and this has always been a cause for great concern, even more so in recent years marked by climate change, accelerated global warming, and glacial retreat.
16: In this case, dall'evento catastrofico di ieri non c'è ancora una ricostruzione.
15: In the case of yesterday's catastrophic event in Nepal, says Italian climatologist Daniele Catabero, there's still no definitive and clear account of what happened. However, he said, investigators are largely in agreement that a massive landslide came crashing down from a mountain onto a glacier, which in turn caused the glacier to collapse. This, he said, triggered a massive mixture of water, shattered rocks, various sediments, mud, and debris, which as it moved down the valley, clearly grew in size. Nepal and Tibet are among the most vulnerable areas in the world to these phenomena, he said. When asked whether adequate early warning systems exist and what is lacking, the climatologist replied, "Early warning systems are beginning to take hold, but they are still clearly insufficient in a territory that is, on the one hand, so vulnerable and on the other, so complex." Catabero warned of the possibility of events such as the one in Nepal becoming more frequent, explaining that this was first and foremost because the thawing of high-altitude permafrost, the substrata that is perpetually or almost perpetually frozen at depth, gradually destabilizes rock masses as it thaws.
16: In generale nel mondo e anche sulle Alpi, peraltro, una maggiore propensione allo sviluppo di frane, anche di grandi dimensioni.
15: Therefore, he warned that there is, generally speaking, a greater likelihood worldwide of landslides occurring, including large-scale ones, which can sometimes affect and involve glaciers. I'm Christopher Wells.
13: The Latin Patriarch of Jerusalem, Cardinal Pier Battista Pizzaballa, spoke on the final day of the Rimini meeting and called for greater diplomatic engagement by the West to halt the escalating violence in the Middle East. He also reiterated the need to build hope and support the two-state solution. Kelsey Gussie tells us more.
17: The West Bank has now become a lawless land, and tensions between settlers and Palestinian population are continually rising. Cardinal Pier Battista Pizzaballa described in meetings first with journalists and then with a group of young people in Rimini. He stressed the situation in the West Bank is ongoing without any effective security or legal restraints. The cardinal urged the West to raise its gaze, create perspectives, and help calm this continuing downward spiral through ever greater diplomatic efforts. He pointed to diplomacy, despite all its weaknesses, as the only way to try to resolve the conflict while avoiding the use of weapons, violence, and military force. The patriarch also turned his gaze to Gaza, where the situation has deteriorated enormously and remains very devastated from a human point of view. Yet, Cardinal Pizzaballa issued a warning. We must not confuse hope with the idea that everything will be fine, or with a political solution. Hope, he said, is something else. It arises, he explained, from within, through encounters and through people, just as he saw during the Rimini meeting. There are people who choose to put themselves on the line to do something beautiful, to help, to support, or even simply to refuse to dehumanize the other. The two-state solution involving Israel and Palestine, reaffirmed by the Pope, is the only way to recognize the rights of Israelis and Palestinians to have a home in their own land, the cardinal said. The patriarch also noted that sooner or later the Pope will go to the Holy Land, as it is only a matter of time. He stressed the importance of preparing well for the visit so that it can truly bear fruit. Then, speaking to young people, the cardinal encouraged them to avoid turning peace simply into a slogan. In the Middle East, so torn apart, burdened by hatred, resentment, and hardship, he explained cultivating hope is not easy. Cardinal Pizzaballa emphasized that we must be realistic as the situation has worsened. But hope, he said, is not waiting for something from the outside. Rather, it is born within the heart. It is the child of faith. It is the awareness that we are not alone. I'm Kelsey Gussie.
13: A Jerusalem magistrate's court judge acquitted a man accused of attacking a Catholic nun based on his insanity defense, but ordered him committed to psychiatric hospitalization for up to 6 years. The violent assault took place in April, and a video of it, which quickly spread across the internet, sent shockwaves across Israel and its many Christian communities. Clergy and advocates say verbal abuse and spitting have grown increasingly common in the densely packed historic heart of Jerusalem. There, Christians, Jews, and Muslims cross paths daily, mostly uneventfully, as they visit some of the holiest sites of Christianity, Islam, and Judaism. But the violent beating of the nun was seen as a rare and worrisome escalation in the volatile environment that people of all faiths have been experiencing in nearly 3 years of war. On Wednesday, a judge ruled that there was evidence that a Jewish man from a settlement in the occupied West Bank committed the actions he was charged with, but he was entitled to an insanity defense after the district psychiatrist found he was psychotic at the time of the attack. Colonel Charles Maungbo, Archbishop of Yangon and President of the Catholic Bishops' Conference of Myanmar, addressed Christian lawmakers and political leaders gathered in Assisi this week for the event, the urgent call for Christian leaders to be effective peacemakers. In his address, he called for the pursuit of peace in a world marked by rapid technological development, warning that artificial intelligence risks intensifying conflicts when machines are used without human conscience. Deborah Castellano-Lubov reports.
18: By permitting algorithms to discreetly prepackage what our citizens read, purchase, believe, and value, we are systematically infantilizing entire societies. Cardinal Charles Maungbo, Archbishop of Yangon, Myanmar, gave this warning in his keynote address to Christian lawmakers and political leaders gathered in Assisi. Myanmar's cardinal also warned of the psychological toll of an unguided technological transition and said we are conditioning an entire generation to substitute substitute rational moral judgment with addictive predictive feedback loops. The cardinal called for a complete rejection of war and the automation of slaughter, warning machines cannot possess right intention or comprehend grief, mercy, or the sacred value of human life. To automate the battlefield, he said, is to lower the moral threshold for violence, stripping conflict of human conscience, and turning our sons, daughters, and citizens into bloodless data points. Therefore, as representatives of the people, he told those gathered, you must champion an immediate binding international ban on fully autonomous lethal weapons. He went on to observe that many AI technology leaders are seeking guidance and even guardrails. He told the legislators that that is their task. He observed that it is a moment of striking humility that some tech executives have openly welcomed the church's moral intervention and are looking to outsiders to draw hard moral boundaries they legally and commercially cannot draw for themselves. The architects of the digital future, Cardinal Bo said, are asking for governance. If you refuse to regulate, he told those before him, he said, you are abdicating your sovereign duty to the people who elected you. Cardinal Bo urged them to establish binding legal guardrails, demand corporate transparency, reject the automation of human slaughter, and ensure that technology remains entirely subservient to the magnificent humanity that God has entrusted to our care. I'm Deborah Castellano-Lubov.
13: Pope Leo XIV met today with participants in a meeting promoted by the Pontifical Commission for Latin America, which focused on the topic addiction in Latin America. The Pope encouraged the Church to accompany families that undergo the pain of substance abuse, violence, or poverty. Devin Watkins has the story.
19: Meeting with members of the Pontifical Commission for Latin America, Pope Leo XIV upheld the Church's efforts to help families heal from addiction. He thanked the many people from faith-based centers who work for the accompaniment, prevention, recovery, and integration of young people affected by drugs. Pope Leo pointed to four bridges that converged at the meeting, representing four paths of cooperation. First, he said, the Church works closely with international organizations in order to combat the abuse of drugs. Second, the Pope said science and faith form another bridge since the Church does not want to compete with neuroscience, psychiatry, or public health.
20: Sino que procura iluminarla desde el Evangelio.
19: Rather, he said, she seeks to shed the light of the gospel upon it through an integral understanding of the human person. Third, the Church serves as a bridge between all continents as people with common goals come together to share their suffering, hopes, and pastoral enthusiasm. Fourth, the Church and other ecclesial communities employ faith as a common language with which to practice concrete love for those who suffer from addiction. Pope Leo went on to highlight the centrality of the family, calling it the domestic church, which runs through every aspect of efforts to combat substance abuse. The family, he said, is the place where life is nurtured, cared for, and given direction. There is no better protection against drugs than a good family.
20: Actualmente somos testigos del dolor de muchas familias rotas.
19: Today, lamented Pope Leo, we witness the suffering of many broken families, whether because of drug use, violence, the criminal recruitment of a child, poverty, or the lack of opportunities that push people to the margins. In conclusion, Pope Leo XIV encouraged the work of all those working in the area of addiction. May the Church be the family of all those left by the roadside, he said. Let us build a church that stops, draws near, is moved with compassion, anoints wounds, provides nourishment, and becomes a home. I'm Devin Watkins.
13: That brings us to the end of this edition of Vatican and World News. For more on these and other stories, visit www.vaticannews.va and our Facebook, X, and Instagram accounts, where you can follow along with Pope Leo during all his upcoming events. Many thanks today go to Luca Rossi, our sound engineer in the studio. And of course, a special thanks to all of you for listening. Be sure to join us again tomorrow at this same time for more. In the Vatican, I'm Isabella De Carvalho.
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22: Later, York. Much later, we heard something. We didn't breathe for listening. Then footsteps on the back porch, creeping, then more confident. After all, nobody was home. A hand closed on the knob on the screen door to the kitchen and found it latched. We heard a little sawing sound as a file began to slice through the screen wire. Grandma reached down for something in her sewing basket. Through the darkness, I managed to notice Grandma's rocker was rocking and she wasn't in it. She was standing over me. "Keep just behind me," she whispered. I followed her across the room into the kitchen. Now we were by the door and I heard the scuffle of heavy feet in there on the crinkly linoleum. Grandma turned back to me. Under my nose, she struck a wooden match with her thumbnail. She touched the match to something in her other hand. It sizzled. Then she leaned down and rolled it into the invisible kitchen. Explore new worlds. 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

0: Deciduous forests from the Midwest to the Southeast, pawpaw trees are small, shade-tolerant, and recognizable by their large, tropical-looking leaves and maroon flowers. The fruit itself is a creamy, custard-like delicacy with a flavor often described as a blend of banana, mango, and melon. Rich in vitamins, antioxidants, and protein, pawpaws were a staple for indigenous peoples and early settlers. Yet due to their short shelf life and delicate skin, they never became a commercial crop, making them a seasonal treasure for foragers and local farmers. Beyond their culinary appeal, pawpaw trees are ecologically significant. They host the zebra swallowtail butterfly, whose larvae feed exclusively on pawpaw leaves.
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3: We've talked about fire ants, those terrible stinger ants that have invaded the southern U.S. and on the move and so on and so forth. Now you say they're being driven out by an ant which has a really very, very fun name. The tawny crazy ants are coming.
4: How can you resist a story about that?
3: Seriously, the tawny crazy ants. So they're also moving in?
4: Yeah, they're both from South America. The fire ants came into the Gulf Coast states, you know, several decades ago, and they're a big problem. You know, if you get stung, it really hurts. They've got big jaws and they can bite. They're big ants. They have a stinger like a bee would have with this poison that comes out. And
3: so they bite and sting.
4: Bite and sting, and it hurts like crazy. And also they damage, you could say, the whole ecosystem because they also kill other insects and arthropods. They go around and they'll dab the poison, let's say, on a competing kind of ant that would be a native, and the poison kills them. So
3: and they've been invading for a long time.
4: Yeah, so, boy, you know, at this stage of history in the world where we're so common, we're spreading species around the whole world, it's just like this endless pageant of new species showing up and interacting with each other. So now this new invasive ant from South America called the tawny crazy ant.
3: Why do they call it the tawny crazy ant?
4: Well, they actually have several names. So the tawny crazy part comes from the tawny color, and they walk with this sort of erratic, twitchy movement. There was another name called the raspberry crazy ant, and I thought, oh, it's because it's red. No, because this exterminator in Texas called Tom Raspberry was the first one to report him. And So anyway, the deal with them is they don't have a stinger. They're smaller. So you'd say, how could they possibly outcompete these fire ants? And it's because when the fire ant dabs the poison on them, which should kill them, they have their own chemical they produce that neutralizes the poison.
3: So they got the antidote right with them.
4: They have the antidote right there. It comes out of their abdomen and they wipe it all over themselves and just sort of clean themselves off and poof, it's like nothing ever happened.
3: So are they a threat to the fire ant? I mean, is this something that you could see as like, our antidote to the fire ant?
4: Yeah, they're driving the fire ants away. They even take over their colonies and things like that. So it's not like they're, you know, saviors to the rescue. They also, you know, they eat other insects and damage the arthropod communities in the soil.
3: They probably bite.
4: They can bite and things like that too. So, but it's just really interesting to watch this kind of thing happen and not only watch their behaviors as individuals, but the whole idea of ants in general being a colony, which sort of blurs the distinction between what's an individual and what's a super organism is so, the technical term for this.
3: So the colony kind of acts in the world as a one thing. Like its impact is bigger than any individual ant's impact would be, and that's what we kind of react to?
4: Yeah, well, that was one of the advantages the fire ants had in addition to that poison they had and their aggressiveness was they're dispersed. So like you could say with a person or some other normal critter, you know, You're made of millions of cells, and they're parts of your body.

0: body that reproduce and parts that get food and do other things. In the case of these ant colonies, the colony is like the body. The individual ants are like the cells that do different jobs for that. So when you have a fire ant colony, the queen is safely over somewhere making eggs and making more fire ants. But over here on the frontier, the really aggressive ones can be doing chemical warfare and all kinds of dangerous damage and even be wiped out themselves sometimes. And it doesn't affect the whole super organism. And that really helped them spread until something with an antidote to the poison showed up with its own superorganism, with its own adaptations.
1: Right. Fascinating. And the invasive species just keep on a-coming. Thanks very much, Dr. Kurt Steger of Paul Smith College. I'm Martha Foley at St. Lawrence University.
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0: I spent the last decade subjecting myself to pain and humiliation, hopefully for a good cause, which is self-improvement. And I've done this in three parts. So first, I started with the mind, and I decided to try to get smarter by reading the entire Encyclopedia Britannica from A to Z, or more precisely from Ak to Zibich. And here's a little image of that. And this was an amazing year. It was really a fascinating journey. It was painful at times, especially for those around me. My wife started to fine me $1 for every irrelevant fact I inserted into conversation. So it had its downsides. But after that, I decided to work on the spirit. As I mentioned last year, I grew up with no religion at all. I'm Jewish, but I'm Jewish in the same way the Olive Garden is Italian. So, not really. But I decided to learn about the Bible and my heritage by actually diving in and trying to live it and immerse myself in it. So I decided to follow all the rules of the Bible, and from the Ten Commandments to growing my beard, because Leviticus says you cannot shave. So this is what I looked like by the end. Thank you for that reaction. I look a little like Moses or Ted Kaczynski. I got both of them. So there was the topiary there. And there's the sheep. Now, the final part of the trilogy was I wanted to focus on the body and try to be the healthiest person I could be, the healthiest person alive. So that's what I've been doing the last couple of years. And I just finished a couple of months ago. And I have to say thank God, because living so healthily was killing me. It was so overwhelming, because the amount of things you have to do, it's just mind-boggling. I was listening to all the experts and talking to sort of a board of medical advisors, and they were telling me all the things I had to do. I had to eat right, exercise, meditate, pet dogs, because that lowers the blood pressure. I wrote the book on a treadmill. It took me about 1,000 miles to write the book. I had to put on sunscreen. This was no small feat, because if you listen to dermatologists, they say that you should have a shot glass full of sunscreen, and you have to reapply it every 2 to 4 hours. So I think half of my book advance went into sunscreen. I was like a glazed donut for most of the year. There was the washing of hands. I had to do that properly. And my immunologist told me that I have to wipe down all of the remote controls and iPhones in my house, because those are just orgies of germs. So that took a lot of time. I also tried to be the safest person I could be, because that's a part of health. I was inspired by the Danish Safety Council. They started a public campaign that says, a walking helmet is a good helmet. So they believe you should not just wear helmets for biking, but also for walking around. And you can see there they're shopping with their helmets. So yeah, I tried that. Now, it's a little extreme, I admit, but if you think about this, this is actually, the Freakonomics authors wrote about this, that more people die on a per mile basis from drunk walking than from drunk driving. So something to think about tonight if you've had a couple. So I finished, and it was a success in a sense. All of the markers went in the right direction. I lost, my cholesterol went down, I lost weight, my wife stopped telling me that I looked pregnant, so that was nice. It was successful overall, but I also learned that I was too healthy, and that was unhealthy. I was so focused on doing all these things that I was neglecting my friends and family. And as Dan Buettner can tell you, having a strong social network is so crucial to our health. So I finished, and I kind of went overboard on the week after the project was over. I went to the dark side, and I just indulged myself. It was like something out of Caligula, but without the sex part, because I have three young kids, so that wasn't happening. But the overeating and the overdrinking, definitely. I finally have stabilized. So now I'm back to adopting many of, not all, I don't wear a helmet anymore, but a lot of the dozens of the healthy behaviors that I adopted during my year. It was really a life-changing project. And I, of course, don't have time to go into all of them. Let me just tell you two really quickly. The first is, and this was surprising to me, I didn't expect this to come out, but I live a much quieter life now, because we live in such a noisy world, you know. It's so noisy. There's trains and planes and cars and Bill O'Reilly, he's very noisy. And this is a real underestimated, underappreciated health hazard. Not just because it harms our hearing, which it obviously does, but it actually initiates the fight or flight response. A loud noise will get your fight or flight response going, and this, over the years, can cause real damage, cardiovascular damage. The World Health Organization just did a big study that they published this year, and it said it was done in Europe, and they estimated that 1.6 million years of healthy living are lost every year in Europe because of noise pollution, which is, so they think it's actually very deadly. So I have, and by the way, it's also terrible for your brain. The you know, it really impairs cognition. And our founding fathers knew about this. When they wrote the Constitution, they put dirt all over the cobblestones outside the hall so that they could concentrate. So without noise reduction technology, our country would not exist. So as a patriot, I felt, you know, it was important to, I wear all the earplugs and the earphones, and it's really improved my life in a surprising and unexpected way. And the second point I want to make, the final point, is that, and it's actually been a theme of TEDMED, that joy is so important to your health. That you cannot, none of these behaviors, very few of these behaviors, will stick with me unless there's some sense of pleasure and joy in them. And just to give you one instance of this, food, you know, the junk food industry is really great at pressing our pleasure buttons and figuring out what's the most pleasurable. But I think we can use their techniques and apply them to healthy food. To give just one example, we love crunchiness, mouthfeel. So I've tried to incorporate crunchiness into a lot of my recipes, throw in some sunflower seeds, and you can almost trick yourself into thinking you're eating Doritos. And it has made me a healthier person. So that is it. The book about it comes out in April. It's called Drop Dead Healthy, and I hope that I don't get sick during the book tour. That's my greatest hope. So thank you very much.
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1: The Public News Service Doha Newscast, July 31st, 2026. I'm Mike Clifford. A dad who gave his 14-year-old son an AR-15 assault rifle that the teenager then used to unleash a mass shooting at a Georgia high school was sentenced Thursday to 15 years in prison. NBC News notes a jury in March convicted Colin Gray on multiple charges, including second-degree murder and involuntary manslaughter, over the Christmas gift his son used in the September 4, 2024 shooting at Appalachian High School. The shooting killed two teachers and two 14-year-old students. Nine other people were injured. Meantime, as folks in Colorado and families across the U.S. struggle to pay for food, rent, and health care, efforts to raise taxes on the richest Americans are gaining momentum.
2: A new bill introduced in Congress targets the nation's 938 billionaires. Instead of taxing reported income, which often obscures their net worth, the measure would tap 5% of their total wealth, including stocks and real estate. Colorado Center on Law and Policy CEO Lydia McCoy says the nation's tax code has always been evolving.
3: As the way that people make wealth is changing, the way we tax wealth has to change. As we see greater disparities in income generation, as we see increases in the cost of basic necessities, we have to make adjustments to make it more fair for the average American.
2: Supporters say the Make Billionaires Pay Their Fair Share Act would raise enough money to pay every public school teacher at least $60,000 a year, cap child care at 7% of a family's income, and restore $1 trillion stripped from health care under the GOP's signature One Big Beautiful Bill Act. For decades, lawmakers have worked to lower taxes, particularly for higher earners, arguing that if people kept more of their own money, it would boost the economy. I'm Eric Galatis.
1: And a new study from the Action Network ranks Oregon among the top 10 states to catch one of nature's most awe-inspiring sights, meteor showers.
4: The state boasts large areas without city lights, especially in the east, as well as plenty of clear days to make for optimal viewing. Robert Lunsford with the American Meteor Society says most meteors are the size of a pea, and they're not very bright. But he adds sometimes meteors can be the size of a